0: response is dismissive and wants an apology. Lisa Sheng, CBC News, Cambridge, Ontario.
1: The U.S. military says it's shot down multiple Iranian drones flying toward the Strait of Hormuz. U.S. forces also carried out strikes on Iranian coastal radar stations in response to the drone incursion. It's the latest in a series of clashes threatening to upend a shaky ceasefire between the U.S. and Iran. President Donald Trump has repeatedly insisted his negotiators are close to getting a peace deal. The Canadian Food Inspection Agency says it is temporarily restricting livestock imports from parts of the U.S. affected by an outbreak of New World screwworm. It says animals, including horses that have been in Texas within 21 days of entry, will not be allowed in. That comes as the state is racing to contain the spread of the flesh-eating parasite after an infested calf was discovered on a farm this week. Two cases have now been confirmed, and Governor Greg Abbott says they're taking steps.
2: It involves the release of sterile flies. It breaks the pest's reproduction cycle. The prevention requires the release of millions of sterile flies in targeted regions.
1: The female flies only mate once in their lifetime, meaning the eggs they lay would remain unfertilized. New World screwworm has been eradicated in the U.S. for decades, but growing cases in Central America and Mexico suggest it's migrating north. Pope Leo will meet with Spanish survivors of sexual abuse by Catholic clergy during his upcoming trip to that country. The Pope begins a week-long visit to Spain and the Canary Islands on Saturday, starting in Madrid. The Vatican says details of his meeting with survivors will be released afterward to protect their privacy. A recent report from Spain's Human Rights Ombudsman found that Catholic clergy likely abused hundreds of thousands of victims over the course of decades. That's your World This Hour. For news anytime, visit our website, cbcnews.ca. For CBC News, I'm Kaz Boivin.
3: Good evening, I'm Simon Nakaneshny with your Environment Canada weather forecast. In Montreal tonight, mainly cloudy and a low of 21. Tomorrow, showers and the high 24 degrees. For Quebec City, cloudy with a 30% chance of showers this evening, the low 13. Tomorrow, a few showers as well, 22 degrees the high. In Sherbrooke tonight, mainly cloudy, the low 15. Showers tomorrow, also a high of 22. And for Gaspé, a few clouds tonight, plus 5 the low. Increasing cloudiness tomorrow and 16 degrees the high.
4: Welcome to Ideas and to our final episode celebrating our 60th anniversary. I'm Nala Ayed. You know, sometimes the universe hands us a gift. Here's what I mean. Over the past year, our podcast listeners spent a total of 526,915 hours listening to our program. That's 21,954.8 days. And that translates to, wait for it, 60 years of listening to us in this, our 60th year. That's the sound of a full house settling in at the Isabel Bader Theatre in Toronto, just before we held a special onstage discussion to mark our birthday, the best and worst ideas of the past six decades. But this time, the universe had a different idea. I couldn't make it because of a family matter. So Ideas producer Mary Link, who's normally based in Halifax, filled in for me. And as you'll hear, it was a fun and festive soiree full of free thinking and food for thought.
5: Welcome, welcome, welcome, everyone. Hello, I'm Mary Link. I'm the pinch hitter host for tonight for the team. And it's really unfortunate that Nala Ayed, our amazing, kind, brilliant host, can't be here tonight. And I know she would be thrilled to be here. And I'm thrilled to be here. Six decades, or as we'd say in the East Coast, six friggin' decades. Can you believe it? Over the years, I've been fortunate enough to win various awards and honors nationally in Canada and internationally in the United States, Britain, and Europe. And those distinctions point to something else that I do want to underline, and that is the wide range of the topics we feature. Thinkers like Nietzsche, Hobbes, and Hegel, the links between AI and racism, the hidden symbolism in movies like The Wizard of Oz and Jaws. We can be fun at Ideas. the revival.

0: here and with our listeners everywhere, or to quote a former team member, at our best, ideas helps explain water to fish. You know our groovy ideas logo there right behind me, and it's the psychedelic starburst there. It's created in, surprise, surprise, 1969. But what might be surprising is a promotional language that went with it at the time, that this program is, quote, for people who like to think. And you are all proof of that here tonight. And now to the best and worst ideas of the last 60 years, and which ones may be the most important over the next six decades. If I were to read the complete credentials and accomplishments of our three panelists, we would be here all night. So this is a bonsai version. Jamie Liu teaches law at the University of Ottawa. And she still practices law, and somehow she's also managed to write a novel, Dandelion, which was named by CBC as one of the best novels of 2022.
1: Thank you.
0: Super achiever. Joe Heath, he's a philosopher at the University of Toronto. Again, that sort of sounds like the Bachelor competition here, but anyways. He's written extensively for both academic and general audiences about political philosophy, business ethics, rational choice theory, action theory, and critical theory. This doesn't even include his Substack. And Joe is also the co-author of the best-selling book, The Rebel Zeal. And finally, but not least, we have Vas Bednar. She is a public policy designer. She leads the Canadian Shield Institute, which consults with leaders from industry, academia, government, and civil society, all with the aim of strengthening Canada's economy, competitiveness, and sovereignty. She's also the co-author of The Big Fix, How Companies Capture Markets and Harm Canadians. Thank you for all being here.
2: Thank you.
0: So we're going to have a bit of fun. We're going to start first on the dark side. We're going to start with bad ideas and discuss that. And then next half, we'll be going to the light, to the good ideas. So let's start with the bad. So we're going to start with just a lightning round to whet the appetite for the main course of really bad ideas, which we'll talk about soon. So who wants to go first? Vas does. Okay.
2: Why not?
0: Okay, go.
2: Happy birthday, by the way. I hope I get the rose. So I used to have a Fitbit, like when Fitbits came out, right? And my boyfriend at the time one day came up to me and was like, oh, I got X amount of steps more than you. And I took off that Fitbit, opened the garbage and tossed it in. Because I think the hyper quantification of everything, we're quantifying the weirdest things, our sleep, our number of steps, we're performing it, you know, trying to learn about ourselves. But I think it's ridiculous and it's got to stop.
0: I agree. Okay. Do you want to go?
3: Yeah. Sure. Yeah. I would pitch in a nonconformity as one of the bad ideas. And so like I'm going back a little bit. So because it's the 60th anniversary, I'm thinking back to the ideas of the 1960s. And so like my parents were people who had drunk deeply from the cup of the 60s counterculture. So I was raised with that. And then I think it's like helpful to step back and say, you know, which ideas panned out, which ones didn't. And one of the ideas that was, you know, really, really popular in the countercultural idea was that we live under a system. And that system requires conformity. And that therefore, in order to rebel against that system, all we have to do is act in a nonconformist manner. Right? And it was very flattering to a lot of people to be told this, you know, artists and like jazz musicians and stuff like that, to be told that they were undermining the foundations of the techno structure of civilization through their acts of rebellion. But a lot of that just didn't pan out. And that it actually, I mean, it turned into a very entrepreneurial source of gains for people of that generation. But it didn't really, you know, impact the system in any significant way. And then I guess the last thing I'll say is we're now living in a time where that countercultural impulse of wanting to sort of defy the man is clearly drifted from the left to the right. And so it's the right now, which is acting in the more like, you know, sort of nonconformist and anti-authoritarian way. And I think that's causing, again, a lot of people to realize that this wasn't necessarily a politically useful impulse.

0: Could we be conformists? Is that what you're saying? We should all follow the...
1: Yeah, oh on the Rebel God. Cell, my Andrew Potter, my co-author, and I, we on the back, we wore, like, matching uniforms for the picture, and the slogan was, Dare to Conform.
0: Jamie.
2: I'm going to say screens, and I think this is I'm a parent, this is a preoccupation amongst all of my friends who have kids. It's like, you know, how do we get kids off the screens, back on their bikes, into the park? And these are the conversations that are animating our dinner tables lately with our friends. And so I'm just going to say screens because they're pulling us away from human face-to-face contact and going into nature and discovering and getting bored.
0: Not just kids, us too,
2: us
0: right?
2: Us too. I should not just throw the kids out there, but it is definitely us. And we're leading the way in modeling that behavior, right?
0: Absolutely. Any others? Any other quick ones? Maybe trickle down to economics, anybody? That was a bad idea, perhaps. Some people think it's still good. But...
2: Realism.
1: We're not here to shoot fish in a barrel.
3: Yeah. I mean, I also think, just to pick up on screens, email, like how we communicate has changed so much over the past 60 years. I think reducing the cost of communicating so much is actually problematic and creates kind of more noise in our everyday lives. And it can be a kind of fake kind of work. Maybe we're over corresponding. I say bring back, not a fax, but I feel like after 10 emails a day, you should have to pay to send me one.
2: I also love like the classic letter writing thing, you know, and I grew up in a time where boyfriends would write you letters and it would be very romantic and it would take a long time to receive them and you would cherish them and you would fold them into their envelope and put them in a nice box and read them again in the future kind of thing. So, you know, it's more romantic and personal that way. So back to the letter writing, I don't know.
0: I don't know if that's going to happen or not, but cancel culture. What about cancel culture? Like everybody gets angry so quick and it just drives me crazy, but no?
1: I mean, at the risk of cancellation, let me say... well, okay, here's one. You want an idea, like we're talking abstract ideas. All right, here's one. Social viscosity. That's a good one, right? So like when we do network theory, one of the properties of a network is called viscosity. And viscosity is basically how hard it is for people in one part of the network to interact with another part of the network. Right. So it's like, you know, when you're building these things, you can specify it as a variable, right? So one of the things that we've had happen in our society is that there's been a massive decline of social viscosity, which means that it's incredibly easy now to interact with people who historically you would never have interacted with. And that means people outside your social class, people with a different education level, et cetera, et cetera. So you go on Facebook and what you have is an incredible like decline of social viscosity, which most people have found in the end is a kind of unpleasant experience, right? This is like the reason 100 years ago that people wanted to be strongly insulated from people who are outside of their social class is because it's very difficult often to interact with people you don't have a lot in common with. So part of what happened with cancel culture was that decline of social viscosity made it incredibly easy to summon up a mob of people who are willing to condemn a particular kind of behavior, right? So it used to be that, you know, you'd have a fight, you know, like with your domestic partner about how you load the dishwasher and it stays at home, right? Maybe you talk to a couple friends about it. But now, you know, someone will post a picture on Facebook or on Reddit or whatever, like, you know, this is how my husband loads the dishwasher, right?
0: Are you speaking from personal experience?
3: Someone,
0: you seem kind of angry.
1: I was surprised because I saw this on the front page of Reddit with 5,000 comments. And I thought, so no, it didn't happen personally, but I was struck by it because I thought, imagine coming home from work and it's not just like your wife's mad at you about how you load the dishwasher, but like 5,000 strangers have taken her side on the matter, right? So cancel culture is just a blown up version of that.
0: I know somebody, a young person, and they're in their 20s, and he went to AI to ask, how is he supposed to deal with this problem with his girlfriend?
3: And the answer.
0: Oh my God, I thought, well, what could you be told? You know, and we know from Kim Kardashian that they're not always true because she failed her bar exam, so don't trust AI. But no, I just thought, wow, he's gone to AI, and what are they telling him, you know?
1: Probably obvious things that are correct.
0: You think? It was,
1: yeah.
3: How to load the dishwasher.
1: Yeah, but my daughter had this. So her boyfriend wouldn't let her look at his ChatGPT history because he was asking ChatGPT, like, how to deal with her. Right.
3: This is recorded.
1: And, yeah, sorry. But, you know, he was like an 18-year-old guy. Like, he's missing in some obvious stuff, right? Like, I could see he was doing some stuff wrong. So ChatGPT, I'm perfectly capable of believing that ChatGPT was giving him good advice. And if an 18-year-old kid is willing to listen to ChatGPT on a relationship...
3: Very serious. Well,
0: on a serious side, there are also kids who are dying of suicide because of ChatGPT. So there's a... It's not all good, so...
1: No, I'll just say, like, the general social trend.
0: Right.
1: Like, the mere fact that people are talking to AI to ask it about personal problems is not something that causes me alarm.
0: Okay, so let's move on from this lightning round, and we'll dig more deeply into the worst ideas of the past 60 years. So let's start with you, Vass. What bad idea of the last six decades would you like to nominate and denigrate?
3: Ooh, I would like to nominate the kind of undercurrent of digital narcissism that we all participate in, whether we know it or not or like it or not. We ask young people on Instagram or Facebook to sort of perform the self as they're trying to become someone, right? And I don't think it's helped us, because I think in the back of our minds, we're in so many situations where we're thinking, you know, what's the picture from the night out with our friends, or how will this appear? Or, you know, should I say that I was thrilled to be here on stage on LinkedIn, and how many people will interact with it? There's just...
0: Yes, you are supposed to say that.
3: I will say that. That's the thing. I'll say it. And I don't always question it as much as I should, right? I think we're all kind of, even if we're not staring, we're glancing at ourselves in that digital pool. And I think on the whole, it hasn't been helpful.
0: Yeah. What's so truly bad about digital narcissism as an idea? What are the implications beyond the selfie stick?
3: I think if we go to some of that social viscosity, if we go to some of the cancel culture elements, there are so many more micro calculations and sort of restrictions in terms of how people interact or what they perform, right? The causes they align with, the symbols you put on your Twitter or your Blue Sky, right? We've maybe hyper-politicized that version of ourselves under the guise of this will be a optimistic place.
0: And there's such pressure, right? There's such pressure on kids to have TikTok, to do all these things. Just there's pressure to be a performer, to be your PR agent, your own personal PR agent.
3: Right, or to participate. I mean, some of the work, some work that's been done by an economist that used to be at Google showed that, you know, who we project that we are online tends to really differ from who we actually are. I might say in my, I'm not sure what kind of profile I'd say this on, but that I listen to, that I'm a big fan of the Backstreet Boys, right? But if you look at my Spotify listening history, this is just an example. It's not true, but I listen to NSYNC a lot of the time, right? So you start to see those like foils, right? This kind of who we say we are or who we want to be as individuals, instead of, I think, some of, not that they're mutually exclusive, but just some of that work of just being yourself.
0: Jamie, what made it to the bottom of your list?
2: Well, I'm going to flow from Vass's great comments on narcissism on tech and just look behind the tech and the people that are responsible for creating these platforms, the tech bros, the broligarchy. I'm, you know, kind of hearkening back to the term toxic masculinity, which was created around the 1980s. This is an idea that kind of expresses to me the best way in which to explain the behavior of this homogenous group that has so much power over our lives. And they've somehow gained a lot of authority around a lot of issues that are tangential to the things that they're working on. And it's all resting on their, you know, seemingly accumulation of wealth. But if you look, examine how they treat people that work in the workplaces that they have, they're breaking labor laws that would be expected in other workplaces. They find ways to get around rules and regulations.
0: Why is it tech bros, and why is it not, you know, why is there a gender attached to it?
2: Because if you look at the people that are making these decisions, they're predominantly white and male. So I think one of the things that I think is really important is to look at the bottom. And this is, you know, one of my favorite legal philosophers, Mary Matsuda, crafted this term, looking to the bottom. And it's a philosophy that looks to the impact of decisions and regulation and lawmaking and structures in our societies, and how does it impact the people who are unseen and sometimes invisible in our society? And if we look to the bottom, we see media stories around the treatment of Amazon distribution workers or the treatment of people who are, you know, delivering our packages, and how, you know, going to the washroom is a luxury.
0: And they're engineering us. That's what makes me most nervous about the tech bros, is that they're engineering us in ways that I don't know, but I know it's happening. Any of you thoughts on tech bros?
1: Some of my best friends are tech bros, so I can't really comment on that. I'll just say they don't know what they're doing. But,
0: No. Okay, so let's move on now from the tech bros, even though they're your friends. And so, Joe, I know you've got an umbrella term for a school of thought that you don't much care for. What is it, pray tell?
1: Oh, yeah, I was going to say, like, what I was thinking about, the worst ideas, I mean, that, again, that's sort of too easy. I mean, there's lots of bad ideas. The Cultural Revolution wasn't such a great idea. You know, there's all kinds of things weren't great ideas. So I was kind of, was thinking about things that have been overdone a little bit, right? So that they were ideas that were, like, good, but then we overdid it. And so one of them was just the concept of social critique and of criticism. So, like, in universities, it's been the case for a really long time that, like, no matter how cool your field of study is, it's cooler if you stick the word critical in front of it, right? And so the weirdest one was the school of the science of genocide studies, which is a significant discipline. And then people decided to become like critical genocide studies. And I'm like, well, what are the other people doing? But anyhow, so there's been, as everyone knows, there's been like critique has been all the rage for the entire 60-year period, right? And so I was raised to question authority. And the suggestion was that that's a real danger, that we all have to worry about being trapped by just sort of accepting the line that we're told about why the world is the way it is. And we have to struggle to achieve critique. But I think we've clearly tipped into a realm of over-critique. I mean, what's left? Like, what hasn't been criticized, right? If you look also at the way in which we're educating students, we're teaching them to think critically. And that's been a dogma, right, since I was a kid, is that we have to teach people to think critically. But what exactly, I mean, let's think critically about what it means to teach people to think critically, right? Like, teaching people to think critically seems to get them to repeat exactly the same complaints about society that we've heard a million times before. So if you ask people, what's wrong with society? They can tell you exactly what's wrong with society. But if you ask them, like, okay, why is it that way? Or like, why hasn't that problem been fixed? Like, it seems like it shouldn't be too hard. They've never studied that question, right? Like, similarly, I can turn on CBC Radio and I can hear a lot of complaints and critique about Canadian society, but seldom do I hear anyone explaining to me why it is that good faith efforts to address certain kinds of problems have nevertheless proven difficult, right? Like, why there are tough nuts to crack out there. What are the trade-offs that are involved when we try to fix things and so forth, right? So I think a lot of critique has become almost facile, where we can list these things, but we don't really understand then why, despite the fact that everyone's been complaining about stuff for the last 60 years, why it is that certain kinds of problems are persistent.
0: Ooh, very good, very good. I won't critique that.
3: Yeah.
0: I'll just say good, good. Okay, so now
1: we're... Not to be patronizing, but I'm genuinely surprised that that got applause. Yeah. Like, thanks. Like, that's great. Like, I'm not the only person who thought this. That's really great.
0: Okay, so, Jamie, you had another bad idea. I mean, it was a good bad idea. That related to your occupation as immigration lawyer. What was that?
2: I'm going to critique, as Joe has asked us not to do so much, but I'm looking at the border and to kind of critique the stickiness or the permanency of the idea of the border. And, you know, I'm kind of invite us to think a little bit more about what it would look like in a society or in the world if we were to imagine open borders. And I know that seems so wild to think of this kind of idea, but I'll give you two examples of ways in which I think borders have been very harmful to our society, and not just at the border, but harmful writ large. And the first is, you know, I recently discovered that the Chinese Exclusion Act, which came into play in 1923 in Canada and earlier in the United States, the idea of excluding people by race ignited ideas about how do we identify these people to ensure we can exclude them. And the technology of using photographs like passport photos came about through this system of trying to identify people by race and then excluding them outright from coming to Canada or for staying or being admitted to Canada. And so this, it's very ubiquitous now. We see passport photos in everyone's passport. We see identification now, like driver's license with photos on them. And this was technology used to identify, but survey and control populations. And I think we kind of take it for granted that this technology has always been around, but you know, it begs the question of how identification itself has been used to not only exclude people, but identify them and control them. And we see this in many places in the world where other information can be tagged with these photographs and deployed against people. The very nature of asking people to identify themselves is taken for granted and seen as a proper way to engage with enforcement.
0: But Jamie, what would you imagine in place of borders as they are presently configured then?
2: I think one of the ways in which we can imagine is to say, what are the problems that the border is trying to address and to address the root causes of that? For example, a lot of people say, this would open the floodgates of migrants coming from, you know, war zones, from humanitarian crises. And, you know, it would force us to think about addressing these issues in more concrete ways. So one of the things I think that borders have done very dangerously is characterize people as illegal. Characterize the movement of people as illegal. And I think that's a legal fiction. And I mean, 9/11 created a lot of border security measures that we now take for granted and accept. The research has shown has not really made travel or borders safer, but have actually made it more harmful and actually gives us reason to racially profile and target and label people as terrorists, criminals, and illegals. So I think there's a lot to be said about critiquing the border and the ways in which technology is being tested, that it's a laboratory site for a lot of the new technology that we're going to be seeing used by police in our communities or by institutions in the way that we survey and control our populations.
0: Vass, what's your next bad idea?
3: Have you ever watched a scary movie and then a really scary part comes and you just sort of close your eyes and wait for it to be over? That's not the idea, but that's kind of what we've intentionally done when it comes to thinking about the role of the state vis-a-vis regulation. Okay, in 1999, the United States took a very particular stance. They put it in writing, permissionless innovation. It didn't catch on as a catchphrase, but they decided we are going to let that spaghetti get at the wall. Let's see what happens. Close your eyes. We reduced the role of the state in our everyday lives. And we echoed that in Canada, right? So back to those kind of, you know, you were joking and sort of saying trickle down economics, but this kind of ongoing conversation about, you know, is the role of the state inherently kind of in opposition to this thing we all crave and want for the country and marvel at, innovation? Do we need to get out of the way? And I think what we did is we kind of created a bit of a almost self-hating government, right? Where instead of re-articulating the role of the state in terms of stimulating and making new markets and putting in those guardrails, I think this ties into some of Jamie's points about not liking the tech bros. What do we resent about that? Is that I think a lot of the other elements that I was reflecting on in terms of these, you know, bad ideas that we've got to ditch, dynamic pricing, right? An economist's wet dream, nightmare for everyone else. Loyalty programs were supposed to reward our devotion. They've built corporate surveillance empires and state. That's something I think we need to get rid of, because sometimes I worry that we're still doing it and we're just hoping this thing called innovation will be inherently good for everyone. And that's not necessarily the case. And it historically has not been the case.
0: Thank you. Joe, briefly, some bad ideas.
1: We're still on bad ideas?
0: You just give me a couple and then we'll wrap it up.
1: A couple more bad ideas.
3: Mine was a bad one.
1: Like populism is a bad idea. It's not a super new bad idea, but that was a bad idea. I think open borders is a bad idea.
3: Smart devices, honestly. It's a toaster. My God.
1: Yeah, I mean, Internet of Things wasn't so great. Yeah.
0: You don't like hyper skepticism. You already sort of talked about that. Yeah, okay, so beyond that, everything's good, right?
1: I don't want to be curmudgeonly. Yeah, that's all I can think of.
0: That's okay. I think we need to move into the light. So I'm just going to do a quick mid-show here. So you're listening to the last episode in our special series marking the 60th anniversary of Ideas. I'm Mary Link, sitting in for Nala Ayed. We're talking about the best and worst ideas from the last 60 years and chewing over which may be the most important over the next six decades. I'm joined by lawyer Jamie Liu, philosopher Joe Heath, and public policy designer Vas Bednar. Okay, we're going to the light. So we'll kick off with this lightning round of good ideas from the last six decades. Starting, ready, set, go, Joe.
1: Good ideas. Well, I mean, so when I was thinking of good ideas, I thought it'd be good to have ones that I thought were bad ideas, and then I decided that I was wrong about. And so one of the ones I have, so I'm a philosophy professor, right? So one of them is just liberalism. So when I was young and I read the sort of boring classics of liberal political philosophy, like John Stuart Mill, I thought like everything he said was wrong. And then growing up, and learning more has been nothing but a humiliating climb down of that and realizing that he was right about most things. And so liberalism was kind of a sleeper hit of the late 20th century. So in the early 20th century, it was like dead as disco, right? Like nobody was a liberal. Like when you try to teach it, you try to find a book written between 1900 and 1950, and there's like no books, right? So everyone was either like a communist or a fascist, and no one had anything good to say about liberalism. And then it made this sort of huge comeback. And what people don't like about liberalism, and of course it's like still like controversial, all these debates mm-hmm. about cancel culture and where's the due process, right? Like those are liberal concerns, right? So liberalism is unattractive to the young in particular, because it's explicitly a second best political philosophy. Hmm. So it says, like, instead of having this ideal world in which we're all going to, you know, love each other and share values and everyone's only going to say nice things and everything's going to be perfect, we have to recognize the fact that people disagree, people are obnoxious, people have whatever, right? And so instead of having this perfect community, we're just going to try to specify some rules so that we can all get along with each other. And so that's what I mean by second best. And so it's not exciting. And yet it kind of persists, and every generation learns that same lesson, which is that they have this sort of hugely ambitious project that they'd like to have carried out. And then it generates a ton of conflict and it generates a huge blowback. And then they say, oh, well, maybe it wasn't such a bad idea just to have some rules that we all respect. So that's why I think liberalism is kind of a sleeper success story.
0: Is it lightning round that we're doing right now?
1: Oh, sorry.
0: You're short with the other rounds. No, it was a very good answer.
1: What they call déformation professionnelle.
0: Okay. Bien sûr. Bass?
3: I'll give you two quick ones. They will be quick, I promise. So I thought of this. I love how Joe thought of it as like you changed your mind on something. I thought of this like, you know, good ideas or interesting ideas that kind of faded away or like didn't really get their due. Does anyone remember when we were going to have free public Wi-Fi everywhere? Yeah, good. I got a murmur. Everyone else is getting claps, but I got a murmur. I'll take it. You know, we sort of flirted with
0: They're
3: that.
0: They're traumatized, okay? We didn't get it.
3: We sort of flirted with that. And then, you know, we have interesting kind of more localized experiments with municipal broadband, et cetera, but we never really got there. We sort of lost the vision. And then something else that I actually think got canceled, which should be uncanceled, honestly, is the girl boss. Like, bring back girl boss. Girl
0: what?
3: Boss. Because
0: girl boss.
3: I think in this moment.
0: Can you define that
1: like,
0: for me?
1: Says the girl boss.
3: So I think that in this moment where we're seeing pressures through social media around like trad wife stuff, and the fact that we had this trope that maybe you could argue was a foil to kind of the tech bro and probably is highly problematic and we could critique in class because of the word girl, right? I think it's worth looking at that kind of moment in history and why it worked for the period of time that it did and why we were so happy to abandon it in, you know, a moment where we're moving away from DEI, where we're not always making great progress on wage parity, these sorts of things. I think it's important.
0: Yeah, and you're hearing people say...
3: I didn't mind it. And you're right. I feel that maybe I did recently enter girl boss era, and I'm just like, you're not even allowed anymore. Like, you're just not...
0: any sort of...
1: I have a genuine lightning one, super fast.
0: Okay, good. No, you don't have to be that fast.
1: The GST. Admit it.
3: Oh, yeah.
1: Admit it. CBC audience.
3: It was a good idea.
1: Admit it. Mulroney was right.
3: Yeah.
1: It was a good idea. Okay. Hotter take. Free trade. Right, so GST, I thought, was a good idea from the get-go. I mean, anyone who does wonky stuff knows that a VAT is a superior form of taxation. But free trade, I thought, was going to be terrible for Canada because I'm a member of the Laurentian elite. So, you know, the left-wing cultural establishment of Canada was convinced that free trade was going to be like the death of the economy, of cultural production in this country, whatever, right? It was going to be a terrible catastrophe. It was not a catastrophe the way we thought. And in particular, it didn't lead to a race to the bottom in things like labor standards, pressure on our healthcare system and stuff like that. We had like Toyota open a factory in Canada because the workers had healthcare. Right? As a competitive advantage for Canada. We had the movie industry moving to BC and stuff like that. I mean, like, you know, it did not unfold the way people were claiming it was going to unfold. Hmm. And in retrospect, you know, even now with a capricious US president imposing tariffs on us on a whim, the free trade agreement is still offering us like a protection, like a degree of protection against that because, you know, certain goods covered by free trade are exempt from that, right? And so that, I you know, that was one I had to change my mind on. It simply wasn't as bad an idea as John Turner thought it was.
3: I mean, if only the U.S. thought the rule of law was still a really good idea.
0: Yeah. Okay, so let's get deeper. Joe?
1: Well, what I had was sort of, there's been this big discussion about abundance and economic growth and green energy and stuff. So I was going to say growth as well was kind of a sleeper in that, you know, so I was born 5 years before the publication of, those of you who are a bit older will remember, The Limits to Growth, which predicted that all economic growth was going to end by 1990 and that the human population would be decimated and so forth. And people have been saying similar things ever since, right? But so throughout my entire life, people have been forecasting an end to growth and saying that the kind of changes that you see going on in Western societies can't possibly continue. And yet they continued. And I mean, I'm always just struck by this. I'm looking around just like how much wealthier Canada is as a society than the country that I was born in. And, you know, and that has had all kinds of negative consequences, but it's had all kinds of positive consequences as well. So right now, you know, the big climate change summit is going on in Brazil. And one of the things that people are having to cope with, I mean, as a kind of communications issue, is that the really, really negative scenarios that were the basis of climate forecasting over the last 20 years, like the worst of those scenarios clearly now is not going to happen. Hmm. And a lot of people think that the second worst scenario is also not going to happen, in part because of how well the transition to renewable energy is going. That's not to say that climate change is not a serious problem.
0: I didn't hear it was so jolly on that matter.
1: It's not. So this is why it's a difficult communication.
0: I come to Nova Scotia where there's no water, but okay, keep going.
1: It's a difficult communications problem because it's still a very, very serious problem.
0: Yes.
1: Right? And so now people are having to adjust a little bit their political messaging on that question, right? And it's complicated. But that's just an example of, like, it's very easy to kind of poo-poo technological change, innovation, green energy, things like that, right? But those have actually had a discernible impact on this problem.
0: Bass, what's the one idea that kind of got passed over and should really be given a proper shot?
3: Okay, here's one that got kind of trash and went totally off the rails, but I think had more promise and is worth revisiting. Wait for it. The sharing economy. The sharing economy was like, I think that on the down of our techno-optimism, right? But the sharing economy had a vision for a future where more infrastructures or large purchases were part of things like tool libraries, right? Or, you know, not everyone on the street needs a snowblower. Nobody needs a snowblower, you know, these, you know, and we see glimmers of it now. We see, you know, we're in Toronto. Toronto has an excellent bike share program. You could argue, okay, you know, you're still paying to access it. You're still paying a premium. That's true of things like tool libraries, but we just sort of lost the vision for what else and where that could be. You know, we don't have toy libraries for children's toys and infrastructures. Instead, to sort of share those things, instead, we've still commodified through like Facebook Marketplace, right? And focus on acquisition, or with, you know, those snoo bassinets, companies make it harder to sort of pass those on to somebody else by kind of locking you out of the kind of software, the subscription to the software, which is also totally an idea we could have gone to, like, get rid of that. I think it's worth thinking of again, as we're in a cost of living crisis, and as we're trying to figure out how do we want to come together as Canadians, because buying Canadian sort of worked for a little bit, and our economic nationalism was like almost brutally consumerist, right? But it reminded us that we have power, and we saw that power again when people made particular decisions about their summer travel, and now we'll see it with holiday travel. But like, who do we want to be? And do we have to buy everything? And could we share more in kind of more structured ways? I actually think it's really promising.
0: You know, it makes me think of the co-op movement, which, you know, began the Father Cody and Moses Cody in Nova Scotia. And there used to be grocery stores all throughout Nova Scotia of cooperative, and there's only maybe one or two, just a few left. And I wonder why, what happened?
3: Well, I mean, Canada used to think more about having a public competitor in the mix, right? That's actually more a part of our heritage. And that could be the case going forward, especially as we're talking about digital infrastructures or sovereign cloud, right? To what extent are we going to build something or kind of build these digital rails that are truly maybe owned and operated by the state? Or is this going to be more of a kind of procurement choice?
0: The whole idea of AI, too, was supposed to be publicly shared, too. And now it's been more commodified, too. When you see.
3: Listen, AI, every product you want to experience online. I was talking about adding you on LinkedIn. LinkedIn just decided that all your material can be used to train their all your behavioral data to their AI systems. They're assuming that it's opt-in by default. If you do opt out, it's many clicks to do that. All the past years of that information stay in their model, right? You can't pull that out. So this idea of implied consent, right, maybe goes back to maybe that tech bro attitude too, but also a weakened, kind of diminished, self-hating state that sees these things happening in plain sight and doesn't step up for people.
0: Jamie, I happen to know you have a special regard for something you could call the art of hospitality.
2: Yeah. So I think one of the things that's tied to my research is just thinking about when we travel, you know, this kind of thing came around in the 1980s about responsible tourism and corporate social responsibility and things like that. And I think one of the things that we forget is that, you know, travel and the movement of people is a business, right? I spent some time in Hawaii and looking at the harm of the tourism industry there, for example, and the Hawaiian concept of kuleana, which means responsibility, being mindful of the kind of person that you're going to be while you're visiting a place. And I often think this is tied to the ideas of like decolonization and reconciliation and how many of us are guests on the lands that we are acknowledging that we're on. And, you know, and thinking about how we're all in some ways tourists in many different facets of our lives. And this movement of just not extracting as we travel, as we are present in different places, shopping local, being mindful about where we shop, who we give our money to. And I think the power dynamics, and that I mean the famous show of White Lotus really has us interrogating, you know, the power dynamics in play and who benefits from certain aspects of the tourism industry and who doesn't, and why is it that certain things like particular performances of cultural dances and things like that might be consumable, but in other ways, why certain communities are not benefiting from the industries that are part of this extractive practice.
0: Joe, the promise of green energy also often seems to never completely take hold, but I've been told that within your Substack, you have a different take.
1: Well, so my kids are tired of hearing about this, but I just got solar panels put on my house. And it's like...
3: That's cool.
1: They're way more fun than I thought they would be. It all started because the power goes out. I live in the country, and the power goes out a lot, so I wanted to get a backup, right? So I contemplated a generator and then realized that a battery backup system is actually not that much more expensive. So then I was like, okay, well, in for a dollar, in for a dime, or more like in whatever. It was very expensive. But so I got the full thing, EV, battery backup, solar panels. They're just like pets. They're and I have this little app where
3: it's like
1: I
3: get your little Tamagotchi. Like, yeah.
1: But yeah, you can look at your panels and see how they're doing at what time of day. You know, like right now it's terrible. They have a foot of snow on them. They produce something like 3 watts of power all day. But on like a sunny day, they like blasting out power and it's like, woo, right?
3: I would hate it if you were competing with your solar panel friends and it was like a dashboard and you like got stressed.
1: Yeah, and if it became too much part of my personality, yeah.
0: So I'll try to restrain myself. Don't you have something about how much the sun, in terms of the energy compared to what we produce?
1: Well, I was really shocked at how much just a little cloud, like I'm watching it, and like a little cloud goes by, and all of a sudden, they stop producing, and I'm like, get out of the way, and then they come back to life. It's very, so I quite like them, but I should say, one thing about it is that it changed my attitude towards electricity. Mm. And it made me realize, well, I mean, so I, you know, grew up in a home where we always turned off the lights and we were like very, very conscious of not wasting electricity. And so I internalized like a whole sort of system of guilt around consumption, that a lot of it was based on the fact that it was both expensive and polluting. And so then I realized suddenly when you have like as much free energy as you like, it's freeing in a way that you realize that it's almost kind of, you realize you had these Freudian inhibitions about the pleasures of using power. And that now it feels like an illicit pleasure to like, you know, I'm sitting there, I'm just going to put the air conditioner on it. Like, you know, I don't care if it's 6:35 and the price of power doesn't go down till 7, you know, because I want to be cool, right? Or like, as in physically cool. Or putting on a heater, leaving on the lights, whatever, right?
3: Turn the dryer on.
1: So I actually found it kind of transformative, like recognizing that, you know, there is like a certain, you know, element of environmentalism that is about inner anxiety about the pleasure of being at ease and about being wealthy and so on and so forth. And suddenly you have green energy, which there's simply no reason to feel guilty about consuming. You then realize how much of your ordinary attitudes towards consumption were based on perhaps some unhealthy inhibitions.
0: So if we could actually harness the sun, so to speak, at least the power from the sun, the energy from the sun, how free would we be?
1: Quite free. So I mean, not to be professorial, but so I teach a class on this. And all human energy consumption combined is 20 terawatts. And at any given time, the sun is striking the earth with 150,000 terawatts of power. In other words, like the solar budget.
0: You mean kilowatts to terawatts?
1: Terawatts is like, I don't know, like a lot more than a kilowatt. Like,
0: I know. I looked it up. It's 1 billion more. It's 1 billion.
1: Is it 1,000 or a million more?
0: No, 1 billion more. Right? A terawatt's 1 billion more than a kilowatt hour. There you go.
1: The point is that the solar budget is just so vastly, vastly exceeds human needs, right? Like all plants combined capture only 150 terawatts.
3: I hope that you know that.
1: And so like, it's like this tiny fraction of what's available. And so when you start thinking about limits to growth, I mean, if you look at terrestrial resources, there are constraints. But if you look at the solar budget as what we're tapping into directly, it's like so vastly exceeds human needs. Mm. The ability to tap that in an efficient way and make it available would just be utterly transformative.
0: Well, why aren't we? Because you can't commodify the sun, that, you know, it's not like something you can have in your dig out of your backyard. Like what?
1: Well, we weren't doing it for a while because fossil fuels were also kind of magic, right? Like that is like oil has an incredible energy density. So when people first started trying to replace fossil fuels with batteries, you saw what a great gift fossil fuel was, right? I mean, remember, I don't even remember, like, you know, like laptop batteries used to last like 2 hours or whatever. And there was some company who invented like a butane stick that you could like stick, like they used to use it for like, you know, hair dryers and stuff. So you could put a butane stick in your laptop and it would run for like a month or something like that. Like it was ridiculous. Like it was completely dangerous and might light on fire, right? But the amount of power in the little stick of butane just like vastly exceeded what was in batteries at the time, right? So part of the reason we didn't invest in this stuff was because fossil fuels were like cheap and plentiful and so on, right? And that's why things like a carbon tax are important in order to adjust prices, in order to incentivize people to, you know, to do research into green energy. Hmm. So it's like all of this is technologically really complicated. But when you start to see what the future could look like, it's actually quite promising.
0: Yeah. You know, we were talking about earlier about iPhones and the way it captures our attention and our children and everything, but also smartphones are kind of a great idea at the same time. I mean, or just the internet itself, how we can access knowledge. Do you see that too? That's a good idea. Can it be both a good and bad idea?
2: Potentially. I guess I would say, I think, you know, one of the best ideas that has happened in the modern era is this concept of human rights and how that idea has really grown and developed and expanded. And, you know, the early human rights international law conventions that have now been brought into many places in domestic law have expanded to not just political and civil rights, but also socioeconomic rights. And I mean, you see concepts like harm reduction, like housing first, the right to housing. You see concepts like, you know, harm reduction in addressing drug addiction. You see really interesting movements about recognizing bodies of water as persons in legal discourse. Recently in Canada, there's a river in Quebec called the Magpie River, and that has recently been recognized as a person, recognizing, you know, the ideas that Indigenous legal traditions and transferring that into a rights discourse. So I think there's some really exciting movements and ideas that comes from the human rights discourse. And if you marry that with our ideas about trying to decolonize and the movements for reconciliation, I think there's a lot of exciting ideas that could come from that and not just be performative. One of the beautiful things about the human rights movement is that it is people driven, right? All of the rights that have been recognized in law come from a person that is a non-lawyer, an everyday person who is experienced a wrong and demanded something to be corrected or demanded change and a different way of looking at our world. People have really grabbed hold to it. It's changed the way we think about our relationships. It has given way to same-sex marriage. It has redefined families. You know, there's no part of our life today that has not been touched by human rights. And I think it's an important time now to reinvigorate that as we're talking about AI and keeping checks and balances on the things that should not be accepted as inevitable or just because it happens to be decided by a small group of wealthy people. And I think human rights will be the tool that we're going to be using to keep these people in check.
0: That was very, very well put. Sorry, I'm just, go ahead. Sorry, Vass, go ahead.
3: Don't be sorry. That's one of the things
0: Canadian.
3: That's got to go.
0: I'm Canadian.
3: And that's it. Okay, look, I want to go to bat for public policy and the role of the state. Right? I kind of want, you know, the kind of state that writes you a romantic letter and puts it in the mail. Okay. Enrique Iglesias, I could be your hero, baby. Like, public policy is the software of society. So we want a state that reflects reality. Yes, things are changing. Yes, there are new technologies. Yes, they're exciting. But also, who remembers the hit song from Ricky Jay? No means no. No is a full sentence. Algorithms that inflate the price of rent. We could say no. We don't want to have that. We don't need to watch it unravel or close our eyes because it's the scary part and pretend that it's going to be something that's innovative. So that's something that I think needs to be revisited.
0: Well, that was a very meaty and fun discussion on bad and good. And how about this good idea that ideas will continue to thrive for another 60 years? Woo! I'd like to thank our three panelists tonight, University of Ottawa lawyer and novelist Jamie Liu, University of Toronto philosopher Joe Heath, and the Canadian Shield Institute's Vass Bednar.
4: 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Our senior producer is Nikola Lukšić. The executive producer of Ideas is Greg Kelly, and I'm Nala Ayed. 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
8: One of the biggest shows on TV right now is the HBO Max drama, The Pitt. Maybe you've seen it, and maybe you're convinced you're a real doctor now. You're going to hear from Catherine Lanassa, who plays charge nurse Dana Evans on that show, about how being on The Pitt has truly changed her life.
9: From CBC News, The World This Hour, I'm Mike Miles. Housing, gas prices, groceries. Many Canadians are struggling as the cost of living keeps climbing. So the federal government is offering a grocery and essentials rebate to low and middle income people. David Thurton has the details.
10: At a grocery store in the nation's capital, food costs hit hard.
11: We're a family of six, so groceries are very expensive for us.
10: In Brampton, Ontario, Prime Minister Mark Carney was also at a supermarket.
12: What about all this fruit?
10: Telling shoppers about the federal government's attempt to ease price pain at the checkout for those eligible.
13: Today, 12 million Canadians will receive a first-time increase in what's called the groceries and essentials benefit.
10: The new benefit replaces the GST-HST credit. Payments are increasing by 25% starting next month, but in order to get immediate support, starting today, low and modest income earners are receiving a top-up.
13: It's a significant amount of money, checks up to $533 for a family of four, to help with the pressures on cost of living.
10: Advocates call it a step in the right direction with room for improvement. David Thurton, CBC News, Ottawa.
9: Three men from England have pleaded guilty in the death of a restaurant owner in Owen Sound, Ontario. Sharif Rahman was assaulted outside his restaurant in 2023 in a dispute over an unpaid bill. He died in hospital a week later. Mayreen Ahmed is a local resident who knew Rahman.
14: Nobody ever had a problem with him. He was very devoted to his customers. The restaurant, the experience was lovely. My dad would go there. Everybody had a kind word to say. It's really tragic that such a kind man, and that he lit up the place, that his life was taken so quickly.
9: Robert Evans Jr. pleaded guilty to manslaughter and will be sentenced next month. His father, Robert Evans Sr., and uncle Barry Evans were sentenced to 21 months, which amounts to time served, for being accessories after the fact. They'd helped Evans Jr. flee to the UK. The pair are set to be deported by Canada Border Services. K Canada is imposing a temporary ban on livestock coming from areas in the U.S. where the flesh-eating parasite, the New World screwworm, has been identified. Two cases are confirmed in Texas. Screwworm maggots eat living tissue from warm-blooded animals and can cause severe damage and even death. It was eliminated from U.S. soil for decades, but the flies have been moving north through Central America. Quebec is moving to ban energy drink sales to kids under 16, a move sparked by the tragic death of a 15-year-old boy, and with the widespread support of doctors, schools, and youth sports leagues. But as Christine Birak reports, not everyone's in favor.
12: With Quebec's health minister introducing a bill today to ban energy drinks for teens, the Miron family stood by, cautiously taking a breath. In January 2024, their 15-year-old son, Zachary, suffered a sudden fatal cardiac arrhythmia. Since then, the Miron family has been pushing for stricter regulations. Industry opponents, including the Canadian Beverage Association, argue a ban isn't justified by science, noting energy drinks make up only a small fraction of teen caffeine consumption. But advocates for the ban are pushing forward with strong backing from public health officials, schools, and youth sports leagues.
15: They are definitely addictive.
12: Dr. Olivier Drouin is a pediatrician at Saint-Justin Hospital in Montreal. He says energy drinks pose severe risks to kids developing hearts and brain. A vote is expected next week, but any continued opposition could delay the legislation until after Quebec's provincial election in the fall. Christine Birak, CBC News, Toronto.
9: Hopes for fresh diplomacy between Kiev and Moscow have been quashed. Russian President Vladimir Putin says he does not see any point in meeting the Ukrainian leader. Vladimir Zelensky suggested face-to-face peace talks in an open letter yesterday. The Ukrainian president also requested a ceasefire, also dismissed by Putin. That is The World This Hour. For CBC News, I'm Mike Miles.
16: Good evening, I'm Simon Nakaneshny with your Environment Canada weather forecast. In Montreal tonight, mainly cloudy and a low of 21. Tomorrow, showers and the high 24 degrees. For Quebec City, cloudy with a 30% chance of showers this evening, the low 13. Tomorrow, a few showers as well, 22 degrees the high. In Sherbrooke tonight, mainly cloudy, the low 15. Showers tomorrow, also a high of 22. And for Gaspé, a few clouds tonight, plus 5 the low. Increasing cloudiness tomorrow and 16 degrees the high.
17: Hey, welcome to the show. Today on Q, we are revisiting one of our favorite episodes of the year. Enjoy. Hey, welcome to Q. I'm Garbia Bailey in for Tom Power. When Catherine Lanasa was diagnosed with cancer, she couldn't have known that the care and compassion she received from nurses would so deeply inspire her Emmy-winning performance playing the incredibly popular charge nurse Dana Evans on the emergency room drama The Pitt. Her road to that Emmy wasn't easy. How did she manage to keep up the fight? Catherine Lanasa is here to tell us all about it. Plus, R&B singer Raheem joins the long list of soul singers who got their start in the church. D'Angelo, Whitney, Aretha. He's in studio to talk about being moved by the Spirit, even though he's left the church behind. That's all coming up today on Q.

0: every now and then, there's a television show that breaks through all the rest and really connects with audiences. It takes over social media. Critics love it. And inevitably, it starts to win all the major awards, like Breaking Bad or Game of Thrones. Well, now it's the HBO Max medical procedural. It's called The Pitt. If you don't know it, The Pitt follows a group of doctors and nurses over the course of one day. Each episode represents 1 hour of a 15-hour shift. The show is a massive hit. Real-life medical professionals have praised it for its accurate depictions of their work. And one of the characters at the heart of it is charge nurse Dana Evans, played by the actor Catherine Lanasa. Take a listen.
1: Mr. Digby.
2: Just Digby.
1: Digby, why'd you wait so long to come see us?
2: I don't like going to doctors.
1: Well, that makes two of us. We all need help from time to time. Think maybe we could arrange for some ongoing care?
2: I just kind of want to get patched up, you know?
1: I do know. But that's today. What's tomorrow?
2: Sunday.
1: Use the system. That's what it's there for.
0: I dig her so much. That's Catherine Lanasa as nurse Dana Evans on The Pitt. It's a role that has critics and fans falling hard for Catherine. She's won an Emmy and a Critics' Choice Award for it. But here's the thing about Catherine Lanasa. Even though this show is her breakout moment, she's actually been acting for over 30 years. Maybe you saw her opposite Robert Duvall in the movie Jane Mansfield's Car or as Will Ferrell's wife in The Campaign. She's been on some of the biggest TV

0: time. Does the success of The Pit feel any different from, you know, the other successes that you've had?
1: Yeah, of course. Sure.
0: Yeah. In what way?
1: Well, I mean, I was never on a show that went more than two seasons.
0: Right.
1: I mean, even Octavia's show, truth be told, it did go three seasons, but I only made it to the first episode of the third season. So, yeah, to just be on something that just caught fire. I've never been a part of anything that was a sensation in that way and that touched so many people the way that The Pit does and was, you know, a character that was beloved. And, you know, to all the journeyman actors out there, there's plenty of great acting, but unless you get on a show that gets a lot of eyeballs on it, it doesn't really change your prospects. It doesn't really change your life in the way something like The Pit does.
0: This is life-changing.
1: Yeah, it totally is. I mean, they totally changed my life giving me this part. I'm incredibly grateful. It's in a wonderful role. It's beautifully well-written. It's, you know, a lovely workplace. I love my boss, John Wells, so much. Mm-hmm. I just love that guy. He's brilliant. And you can tell by the storylines, you know, how much they care about people. And it just goes from the head down. Yeah. It starts with him. Scott Gimel, Canadian, you know, the secret sauce of The Pit, our actual creator, Scott Gimel.
0: Yeah. I want to just go back a little bit into your journey in acting. You were a dancer.
1: I was.
0: But I want to talk about your earliest memories of becoming an actor, what it was about the idea of that craft that kind of spoke to you.
1: Well, that was my strength really as a dancer. And I think that I was often an audience favorite because even in something as abstract as dance, I realized that you were communicating something to people. And sometimes I would just pick something to play, like whatever I was feeling, you know, anger or grief or whatever. And I just let it all come out in the dance. And so it was just seemed like a natural journey in a way into acting. What happened was I married Dennis Hopper when I was quite young. Mm-hmm. I was dating him. I was probably about 20. I moved out to L.A., and I thought, oh, okay, I'm going to live with this. He wanted me to stay, so I decided to stay. I was ready to stop working for the company I was with in New York. And I thought, oh, okay, I'll be able to really do some experimental type stuff. I don't have to worry about paying the bills so much. I don't have to do all this commercial dancing.
0: Commercial.
1: As if I was a dancing ballet dancer. But you know what I mean? I can just really do some downtown experimental stuff. Right. And L.A. was really
0: behind the times. Wear crazy hats or whatever.
1: Yeah, just L.A. was so behind the times that it really wasn't anything that I wanted to do there.
0: Yeah.
1: And I saw a documentary about Sanford Meisner, Sandy Meisner, as people know him, on PBS. And I was 9 months pregnant. And it turned out that Sidney Pollack had made the documentary and someone said, call Sidney Pollack's office and try to find out where to find him. I saw that documentary. I was like, I don't know what this is, but I have to do that. You know, it was kind of a mystery. I saw Dennis doing it and then actresses would come in and they would do. But I didn't know how it went. I didn't know how you made it. I didn't know what the parts of it were, you know, or I didn't understand the craft of it.
0: Right.
1: And so I had a proper 2.5 year training with Sandy, his whole program, like one of the great American teachers, like really towards the end of his life. And I loved every minute of it. And I learned how to act from him. I did. And
0: but not everyone learns how to act from a great or even from, you know, acting school, whatever random acting school, and comes out of it and is like, yeah, that is the thing for me to be doing. You know, like not, you know, some people come out of it and be like, you know what, I'm going to become a mechanical engineer instead because it seems easier.
1: I don't know. I just I really love the craft of acting. I love it. You know, I always one director told me he said that it thought about my that I was friends with. He said, your best gift is that you think every part you have is the greatest part.
0: Right.
1: Yeah. And so I really love the storytelling and. Before I started acting, I worked for Dennis on a movie called God, with Jennifer Connelly and God, Don Johnson. Oh, it's based on the novel by the guy that wrote Cape Fear, The Hotspot.
0: Yes.
1: And I worked in the art department. I didn't know what I wanted to do, and he was directing the movie, and so I worked in the art department, and I was good at it. And so they left me to dress this one set all by myself, and I made this old man's room where he lived. Every little thing by his bedside table, all of his details. And when I was done with it, I stepped back and looked at it and

0: I was kind of spooked. Like, I didn't realize I had all this subconscious information in my mind
1: right.
0: about an old person and how they lived. And I thought, oh, that must be what acting's like. And so for me, it is kind of like that. Like, I'm not a cerebral actor. I don't even want to be. I kind of want to squint at it, you know? Like, right. I'm like, I let it all kind of come to me like a sticky ball. I trust that it's going to come to me. And that's the kind of the fun of it, is it's sort of flushing out inside you from like the inside out. Or sometimes it's the outside in, like, oh, I know they're this kind of person. They look like that, you know?
1: You pretty much answered my next question, which is about embodying that relationship to acting. But I want to ask you that question in relation to the other roles that you've played. Mm-hmm. Because you've been, I mean, there was 2 and a Half Men.
2: I'm ready to order.
3: Of course. Apologies for the frivolity. What would you like?
2: I'll have the seared ahi tuna filet.
3: Good choice.
2: I want it very rare.
3: That's how we serve it.
2: I want it red in the middle, not pink.
3: Shall do.
2: If it's pink, don't even bother bringing it.
3: Got it.
2: Just give it to someone who doesn't know what rare is.
3: Of course.
2: You know what? Forget it. You won't get it right.
1: Seinfeld.
0: Yes.
1: Come on.
0: Yeah.
1: Right?
4: If I could tell you the famous faces that have been up here.
5: Get out.
4: A certain cast member of Melrose Place.
5: Really?
4: Have you ever seen the show?
5: No.
4: You can admit it, Jerry. No. It's okay.
5: I'd admit it. I don't watch it.
4: Hey, Lou. Maybe we should put him on the poly.
1: But this role, this character of Dana, has she changed your relationship to acting? Is she like a mark in the sand in terms of who you are, and how would you describe that chapter to this chapter as Dana?
0: Well, I think there were some steps along the way. I think, you know, I kind of got a late start with acting, and I was always trying to work in televisions, particularly sitcoms, because I had a kid, and I wasn't so much going for the movies, and all of the writers wanted me because I was like the pretty girl that was weird.
1: Right.
0: So it was like they thought they could sell my face to the network, but I had the kookiness inside that they wanted.
1: Yeah.
0: And the networks were always like, what is this? They were like, no, we don't get this. You're either this or you're that. You're either a character actress or you're pretty, you know? And it's like, they didn't get that.
1: You were a hybrid.
0: Yeah, I was a hybrid. And now in streaming, that's hybrid reign.
1: But
0: at network television at that time, they weren't having it. And then finally, in my 40s, I got some great roles. I got a role with Billy Bob Thornton with his movie that we brought to TIFF here with Robert Duvall called Jane Mansfield's Car. It was written for Robin Wright, and she couldn't do it. And I ended up getting it. I auditioned for a smaller part, and he gave me that lead. And on that movie, and then right, I followed that up like right after with the Will Ferrell movie, The Campaign.
1: Yeah.
0: So I was getting to act with like these greats in theater and great, and dramatic and great and comedic actor. You know, some of the best in the country. And you know, I realized, oh, I'm holding my own here. You know, like I'm holding my own here, and it kind of made me realize that it was just, you know, luck and timing and whatnot if you got to fulfill that, you know? Mm-hmm. And so that kind of changed how I felt about myself. It was a huge boost of confidence, even though neither of those roles changed my career. Mm. And then with Dana, I think what's really different, what I've learned with Dana, is like so much when I was growing up in the way that women were in television then, we had to be such perfect sex symbols at all times.
1: Right.
0: And then you'd put on glasses and you were smart. You know, it's like everybody weighed 100 pounds, had long blonde fake hair. You know, it was so intense and all these Spanx and, you know, it was this onus to maintain that. And in this, John has always let women be women. John has always, you can tell John Wells loves and respects women by the way he puts them on television. And you know, I feel like I can relax. First of all, I wear scrubs. I am old. I don't even wear makeup the second half of season one. I have a black eye. You know, if you can't relax into that, what are you going to relax into? You know, it's like, let it go. And there's something about that that has allowed me to relax into the space. And I also have to give it up to Nina Russo, our art director, who did such a beautiful job making this very immersive set.
1: Mm-hmm.
0: So everything can be really lived in. And I think going into the next job, it's like, don't worry about I don't know. Just lived in is the thing. Live in it.
1: Yeah.
0: You know, I always knew that with my behavior, but this has allowed me to do it like with my whole body, you know, just let my whole, I don't know how to explain that. I always knew that you needed to really be living through things, really drink the water, really write on the notepad, really kind of know what you're actually doing in a scene. So you look real. But this kind of relaxation that I get to have by being so immersed in the set and in the lack of costume, you know, just in lack of makeup, lack of anyone caring what I look like. It really helped, I think, deliver better work.
1: I'm Garvey Bailey. You're listening to Q. You're in the middle of my conversation with Catherine Lanasa. She's bringing the realness. She plays Nurse Dana on the hit HBO Max show, The Pitt. You've been hearing Catherine talk about her early days as a working actor and how even though she was on some of the biggest shows on TV and was working with big name directors and actors, her career just wasn't exploding. Then, a few years ago, she landed her role on The Pitt, and it changed everything for her. Right before Catherine started filming The Pitt, she went through a health scare. That's where our conversation picks up. I want to talk about your breast cancer diagnosis and then your treatment, because it was 6 months before you started filming The Pitt, if I'm correct.
0: I was treated about a year before. I finished my treatment about a year before we started filming, but I was in and out of the emergency department until about 6 months before, just with different things that came up after.
1: So at this point, the universe is asking you to hold this joy of being, you know, in this great show that you're enjoying, but also to hold on to this incredibly difficult health scare this time. And I wonder how you were able to sort of balance out those two realities at the same time. And because I, like, if I break a nail, it's going to be hard for me to get into work and do a proper interview with somebody because I'm like, this nail is broken. So you're like trying to balance like some very difficult things at the same time and then still bring your best self to the set.
0: I think I knew that the depth that cancer brought to me as a person was very useful in playing Dana. And I think to really understand how scary it is to be on the other side really informed me of how to play someone that cared about those people.
1: Oh, yeah.
0: Right? And then having people in the hospital do little things that they didn't have to do that mattered made me kind of really get them. So I wanted to bring, Brett was able to bring all of that into Dana. There's a certain humanity to the show and to the character that that they've written. And I think the kind of, just the flattening is what I want to say, that the cancer does to you and your ego and everything else, it kind of the way it gets you at your, like, your most core. I think that really served me.
1: I'm sure it opens up this path to empathy that is so important in playing a character like that.
0: Very well said. That's what I was trying to say. Yeah,
1: I know what you were trying to say. I was with you. I was with you 100%.
0: You, Noah, John Wells, you guys can all talk. Like, I have to say the words that are written. I never know what I'm thinking. And then they actually put words to it. I'm like, that's it. I'm, like I said, I'm not very cerebral.
1: No, you are.
0: And really not very well spoken. I've had to learn to take my time because I started reading some early interviews on paper. And I was like, ooh, this is dreadful. Thank God my grandmother's dead because they all spoke so beautifully. And I'm like, goodness, girl.
6: Where are you from, sweetheart?
7: Sault Ste. Marie. It's in Upper Michigan, practically Canada.
6: My great-grandmother was from up that way. Nice area. A lot of bugs. A bad cup of coffee.
1: Did you have reservations, like, coming out of, like, such a, you were in a hospital setting all the time with your own health, and then now you're now you're going to be in a hospital setting all the time for work.
0: Yeah. You know, I was so excited about the job. It really wasn't until I got to the show. I know this sounds really dumb, but it wasn't until I got to the doctor school that I realized how much of my journey was going to inform the character. I don't know why. It was kind of a disconnect for me. And then when we got to the doctor school and started doing the prep, I was like, oh, my gosh. Okay. And then when we went to the set the first time, I remember thinking like, oh, I really had a reaction like, oh, okay, wow, all right. But, you know, I desperately needed and wanted the job. And so I just was like, okay, girl, just put on your big girl pants. But it kind of faded really quickly. I got used to it very, very quickly. So that was great.
1: That's great.
0: Yeah.
1: I love that you called Nurse Dana a love letter to all the people who treated you so kindly and lovingly when you had cancer. What did you want to make sure that people knew about that kind of care as you became, like, I remember this reading about you having someone cover your feet for you. Then you brought that into playing Nurse Dana. Why did you need to have that be part of who she was? Why was that important?
0: You know, I was so struck by how kind people were to me at Piedmont in Atlanta when I had cancer.
1: Yeah.
0: I have different experiences in hospitals, like having my children, for instance, and just other experiences, waiting in the emergency department with kids or whatever. But when I had cancer, at least at that hospital, people were really nice.
1: Mm-hmm.
0: And I think what I want people to know is that they don't have to be that way. They don't owe you this.
1: That's right.
0: They're
1: kind choice.
0: People mm-hmm. that feel called to help people because they're angels. You know what I mean? The ones that are really, really nice and caring and go the extra mile and take you aside and say something that changes your experience that day, maybe your whole experience, like this one nurse did with me.
1: Mm.
0: You know, they didn't have to do that. They did it because they care. And I think the world is short on that.
1: Yeah.
0: You know, it's really short on that. So, yeah, that's what I wanted to highlight.
1: Given everything that we've talked about today and the love that so many of us have for you as an actor and for you in this role, but beyond this role, I want you to think back to, you know, those years when you were that 20-year-old, like just thinking about acting and loving to dance. And is there advice that you would give her about who you are now? Because I'm sorry, Catherine, but we are in that, you and I are in that stage now
0: yes.
1: when we're just like looking back and saying, oh man, I wish I would have told my younger self
0: yeah.
1: a little something.
0: Well, I think two things. One is, you know, and I kind of, it's really tough, you know, it's really tough. I think two things. I think, you know, you can trust life's hills and valleys, you mm-hmm. know?
1: Yeah.
0: It always seems like it goes up, it comes down, it goes back. Just because it's down, it doesn't mean that it's not going to go back up again.
1: Mm-hmm.
0: I think perseverance is really king. And I think, lastly, I have to say something that I kind of thought in the back of my mind, but it really took me a long time to know. It's like, I think you have to decide your worth. And I think you have to decide really what you're ready for.
1: Mm-hmm.
0: Do you know what I mean? When I took this job and my agent suggested I get a publicist, and I was giving this direction to the publicist so that they knew kind of what I wanted publicity for. And I said, I want to win an Emmy. Mm. And the reason why I said that was because I didn't want to be popular. I wanted to be taken seriously as an actress and to move my career forward. That was the only reason for me to be doing publicity. But I said those words.
1: Hmm.
0: You know?
1: Yeah.
0: I must have at that time, for the first time in my life, felt like I could say those words.
1: That's right.
0: I don't think I could say those words until I was 58 years old. Hmm. Did I ever think that I could do that? It took me that long in my own personal development. You know, Demi Moore had posted something about a friend of hers and when she died, and the friend had said, I didn't feel like I really came into my own until I was in my 80s.
1: Huh.
0: You know, and it's never too late to stop growing and to, and you know, and to, you know, it's never too late to stop, you know, to believe in yourself and to keep going and keep changing and you can change your life path and your success and your career at any time. Mm. You know, life is long. It's actually long.
1: It is long. I love that you're sharing so much of yourself with us through this character, but also in interactions just like this.
0: Yeah.
1: I really appreciate your openness.
0: Thank you.
1: Thanks for being here.
0: Thank you so much. Thanks for having me. It's been a delight.
1: You know what? If that doesn't make you want to get on with it, life, you know, I don't know what will. That was my conversation with the actor Catherine Lanasa. She plays charge nurse Dana Evans on the hit HBO show, The Pitt. You can watch season 2 in Canada right now on Crave.

I'm Garvey Bailey, and for Tom Power, you're listening to Q. What you're hearing now is a song of millions by the artist Raheem. Maybe you can relate to this. It takes a lot of courage to be yourself. Sometimes it means that you're going to fall short of other people's expectations. And Raheem knows all about this. He grew up in a very religious household. His grandfather was a pastor. His family were involved in the church. And at the same time, Raheem was surrounded by music. His family played a ton of music. Raheem knew he'd be an artist one day, but the kind of music he creates now wasn't exactly what was expected of him.

0: Raheem's new album, Pray For Me, blends his religious upbringing with a style of music that feels true to him. And thankfully, he stayed true to himself because that kind of steadfastness has gotten him to where he is today. Raheem has been opening for Jessie Reyez, that Paid in Memories tour that she's on. He's been named Apple Music Canada's Up Next Artist. And it seems Raheem's star is only continuing to rise in 2026. It was such a pleasure to sit down with Raheem recently to talk more about his music, the exciting year he's had. So that was where this conversation had to start. Is it an exciting time to be Raheem right now?
1: I don't know. Raheem's still finding out what it's like to be Raheem, I think.
0: Really?
1: Yeah, but it's been a blessing. Everything's like a new experience. I remember when we were on tour, my manager, Jovan, had said something to me. He was like, you'll never do this for the first time again.
0: Wow.
1: This will be the only time that you ever stand in this venue for the first time.
0: Yeah.
1: The next time you come here, it won't be a new experience. It'll be something that you're familiar with. And he was like, just enjoy it for what it is.
0: Look, you have some wise people around you.
1: I do. I got to keep a wise one around me.
0: You know, that because that makes a lot of sense. Mm-hmm. Because I'm sure it would be easy to get wrapped up in all the things.
1: The craziness, yeah.
0: Yeah, and then forget that this is a special time.
1: Mm-hmm.
0: I want to go back to the religious household that you grew up in.
1: Okay.
0: Filled with musicians. What kind of music was playing in your home growing up?
1: My mom really loved Al Green. We played a lot of Al Green. We played a lot of Nat King Cole. Yeah, that was usually, we had a huge vinyl collection.
0: Mm.
1: That was the main records that were on the rotation. Probably due to me, now that I think about it, other than Al Green, that was her favorite.

0: But wait a second. So that's a lot of secular music.
1: Yes. So my mother and my grandparents were very, very different.
0: Okay.
1: My mom would play whatever she wanted kind of thing. Okay. My grandparents were very...
0: Yes. Know. They were the ones that were really flying the religious flag.
1: Yeah. I think the only quote-unquote secular music my grandmother ever really played was Elvis and Bob Marley. And no, she would let some Jackson 5 go every once in a while.
0: I heard that your dad also was a big influence when it came to the music that you were into.
1: Yeah. My father, he would play a lot of reggae in the house. A lot. So I would hear everything from like the 60s all the way up to like the early to late 90s. By the 2000s, of course, like it was my era. So I kind of already knew a lot of those songs. But anything prior to that, we used to have a lot of family barbecues and it would always be playing. He was a musician himself and a DJ, so he would just spin records for hours and I would just sit and listen. He would tell me who made it, what year, who the instrumentalists were, and I would just study.
0: Yeah, that's a huge part of becoming a solid musician.
1: Yes.
0: Knowing what came before and being able to sort of bring that into what you're doing now. So when did you start that exploration for yourself? Like thinking, I think I want to make music.
1: I think I had always written. I was always a creative from very young. I used to have those little colored notebooks that had like 90 pages in them. And I used to fill them up with like stories or songs of that nature. And I would give it to my aunt because she was a school teacher. And she would like edit lines that didn't really make sense.
0: Okay.
1: If my spelling was off. But for real, let's say 11 to 12, I started uploading songs to Facebook for all my friends to hear. And I was always like writing about a girl I had a crush on or like, you know, just very like Loverboy-esque creations.
0: Were you making the music yourself as well?
1: At that time, I wasn't.
0: Was it just like click tracks or what? Like
1: it was a mixed bag. At first, it was just instrumentals that I found online. Like I found like Didn't You Know Erykah Badu and wrote a song over it. Like just random stuff like that.

0: And then eventually I had found like a music creation software, but it was free and it was on a browser.
1: Oh, nice.
0: And I used to use that. And then, you know, one thing led to another and here we are.
1: And here we are. The music that you make now, mm-hmm. you've got a new album coming out, and we're going to have to talk about that. Mm-hmm. But does your family listen to the music that you make now? How do you know how they feel?
0: No.
1: You have no idea?
0: No. The ones that do know absolutely love it. I talk to my sister about it all the time, and she's always like very, very excited. My uncle, he has recently re-entered my life, and he's a huge, huge inspiration and a huge support system for me. So seeing his smile when I was on stage and just seeing his excitement for who I'm becoming was probably one of the best things to ever happen in my life. So everyone else, I'm not too sure. I try not to think about it too much.
1: Really?
0: Like, yeah. I think this era of my life requires a deep level of selfishness. A huge chunk of my early years were just kind of playing a role of whatever anybody needed me to be.
1: Right.
0: And I think that like fractured my sense of identity for years. So now that I'm like a grown man, I'm like, it's not my business, you know?
1: Okay.
0: Yeah, yeah.
1: So having your family thinking about what you're doing creatively, it's not the biggest, it's not the biggest thing in your head as you create. Is that what you're saying?
0: It is, but I try to leave it on the record.
1: Like, right.
0: I don't want to carry it with me.
1: Right.
0: I don't want to live or die by anyone's approval anymore. I've done enough of that. So now when I create, I will think about my grandfather a lot. I will think about my dad a lot. I will think about my mom, especially if I say something crazy, because I have a habit of like, you know, getting off the most outlandish lines. And then I'll think back and I'll be like, oh, man, like, I don't know how my mom would feel about this. But like, you know.
1: Look, you're not alone, because when I think of some of the great soul singers, some of the best R&B singers, Anthony Hamilton, mm-hmm. I think of D'Angelo. Mm-hmm.
0: My personal favorite.
1: Right? I think of Whitney, even like Aretha Franklin,
0: mm-hmm.
1: connected deeply with the church and had to find their own path mm-hmm. away from all of that. Do you think about the path that they kind of trod and how you are going to take that same path?
0: D'Angelo is probably like my biggest...
1: Rest in peace.
0: Yeah. Mm-hmm. I definitely cried when that happened. I didn't tell anybody, but I wept when that happened.
1: Yeah.
0: More so because the music helped me get through a lot of high school. Like, high school was like very rough.
1: Mm-hmm.
0: My mother was very, very sick during that time, and I spent a lot of time alone. And I would just like ride my longboard, get really, really high. Sorry, family.
1: Sorry, family.
0: And I would just listen to his first two albums.
1: Yeah.

0: I look to him a lot for inspiration because that was one of the first artists where I heard the influence immediately.
1: Right.
0: When I heard Untitled or The Line or Send It On, I was like, oh, this is like Southern church music. Like, and you could hear it down to the background vocals, to the choices and sounds, the rhythm.

0: feel that upbringing of yours coming into the music, or did it feel more like it was just a natural thing that just came out? It came out how it came out.
1: No. It was definitely conscious. Like, because it's always been involved. I have a song called Spin the Block. And if somebody listens really closely, I used His Eyes on the Sparrow, if anybody knows that song.
0: I know that song very well.
1: So I use that song as like a blueprint.

a huge chunk of my palate growing up was that. And even though I've stepped away from it, it's the sonically, it's still very much like I'm still very much tied to it. So when I started Pray For Me, I wanted to do something that was kind of like an ode to that version of myself, an ode to my family, an ode to just a part of me that I was almost letting go of, that I was like, oh, this can live here now. Yeah. Every time I make an album, like whatever version of myself was there when I made that, it's I let it go. I'm like, I can kind of like move forward and step into something else.

0: You know, I'm going to read a quote that you said that speaks very much to that. You say you said this album is a balance between these two worlds, to honor my parents the best that I know how and still stay true to what the world has given me, which is...
1: I said that?
0: You said that.
1: Damn. You're deep, eh?
0: Damn. And it sounds like something that's like, it's a heavy lift to do that, you know, to honor this thing, your upbringing, your parents, but at the same time, step out.
1: Yeah.
0: What made you come to that conclusion that that had to be the way?
1: Meeting my grandmother in her later years. We stopped talking for years after my mother passed. And we saw each other maybe like 3-ish years ago. Mm. And we sat down and talked. And I just kept asking her questions about like her perspective on life. And most of what came out of her mouth was, I wish I.
0: Ooh.
1: A lot of it was, looking back, I wish I had done this, or I should have done this differently. And a lot of it was completely rooted in her intuition and like what she wanted out of herself and out of her life. I completely committed to being very selfish because I think a lot of the things that I experienced in life, and most children, what you're experiencing a lot of the times, if you have like difficult family relationships, is the backlash of personal guilt. So whatever your parents or whoever's raising you didn't get out of life, they'll kind of like find a way to put that on you, whether it's, you know, a level of remorse or guilt or anger, like you'll experience it. I never want to ever put that on anyone, whether a spouse or a child or whatnot. And growing up, a little off topic, I watched a lot of Grammy films. So in the house, there was a bookshelf. And for some reason, I don't know why, all the books that were on the shelf were like autobiographies of artists. So it would be pictures from like the 50s to the 90s of Grammy acceptances, first concerts, last concerts, their funeral. And I, as a kid, I wasn't really allowed to read anything that was secular, but I was able to get away with
0: that stuff.
1: Those. So
0: Okay.
1: I spent a lot of time reading those. And then when YouTube came about, I would watch archived videos for hours.
2: And the album of the year is The Miseducation of Lauryn Hill. Lauryn Hill.
3: Producer Lauryn Hill. Engineers Commissioner Gordon. Matt Howe. Storm Jefferson. Ken Johnston.
1: I craved to know what it was like to reach the absolute limits of success. And not for the sake of vanity, just for the sake of like, oh, you can do this. Like, and you can show somebody else like, hey, like, just so you know, you can offer something to the world that will live forever, even once you're forgotten. So,
0: One of these days, there's going to be an interviewer that reads back what you just said to you, and you're going to be like, I said that?
1: I'm just a yapper, man. Like, I don't know what I'm
0: You're
1: saying
0: a great yapper.
1: Thank
0: you're
1: you.
0: A great yapper. We're going to go out on God, and I was hoping that you would tell me a little bit about what inspired the song musically and lyrically. Just whatever comes to mind when you think about making On God.
1: I looked to my manager to see how much of this I should say, but whatever.
0: Say it all. Say it all.
1: There is a, or there was a girl that I was madly in love with growing up.
0: Okay.
1: And we had been on and off for so many years. And all the songs that I had written about her up until this point were very much like rooted in a longing or like in a regret almost.
0: Yearning.
1: Yeah. And she called me one day and we were sitting on the phone. She's like, the next time you write a song about me, write about it from a place of right now, from a place of love. And I was like, I'll do that right now. And she sat on the phone and that's how that song came about. So I wanted to write something that was almost like a promise, like a, yeah, I guess I would just say a promise.
0: Yeah.
1: And I put it on the Bible. I put it on God because we both grew up in the same church. So she had seen everything. She knew everything. So
0: okay.
1: I used a lot of religious context to tie the whole thing together.
0: Well, I think that you have done something wonderful with this music, and I hope all the best for you.
1: Thank you.
0: I really, really do. I think 2026 is looking very bright for you.
1: Thank you.
0: Raheem was my guest. Thanks for being here.
1: Beautiful.

0: that we turn this water to wine and live a good life.
1: That's On God off Raheem's new album, Pray For Me. Before that, you heard my conversation with Raheem. His album is out everywhere right now.

0: I'm Garvey Bailey. You're listening to Q. You know what? One of the hardest things that you can do is describe music. Like, just think of a track that you love. How do you describe a feeling? How do you put into words the way that all the notes come together and the music comes together and then the words come together? How does it make you feel? Well, the Canadian pianist Bruce Liu takes a pretty novel approach to this. While he says he generally avoids describing music, when push comes to shove, he heads to the dessert tray to express himself. Bruce has played with the greatest orchestras in the world. He won the prestigious Chopin Piano Competition, and he's this year's Toronto Symphony Orchestra's Spotlight Artist. We'd heard him describe a Mozart piece as a creme brulee, that creamy custard with a thin caramel sugar crust on top. Delicious. Well, by the time we caught up with him, he'd had a change of heart on that. Have a listen.
1: Maybe like a millefeuille.
0: Oh, really?
1: Yeah, I mean,
0: delicious.
1: Yeah, I think it's like a light, balanced and rather elegant, you know.
0: Yeah.
1: Nothing too excessive and very transparent, you know. So many layers, but very transparent.
0: Can you give us a little taste of that on the piano?
1: A little taste.
0: A tiny taste?
1: Yeah, I mean,
0: yes.
1: So this kind of vibe, you know, and very delicate.
0: Very delicate.
1: And, you know, this kind of deeply human, but without being too overwhelming. And the Rachmaninoff on the other way, if I would give a dessert idea, I would take it as a dark chocolate lava cake.
0: Mm-hmm.
1: You know, it's very rich, substantial and dense. And
0: a lot of depth.
1: A lot of depth. And mm-hmm. It's meant to flood, you know, in the senses where Mozart invites you to like savor.
0: Yeah.
1: And Rachmaninoff dares you to kind of give in, you know. And just,
0: right.
1: And yeah.
0: Can you show me what that chocolate cake sounds like? A little bit of what that sounds like?
1: Or even a very emotional part.
0: Yeah. You just have to fall into
1: you feel
0: it.
1: The, you know, the emotions and the substance,
0: yes,
1: going on between the notes.
0: Yeah. That was a bit of my conversation with pianist Bruce Liu. You can find the whole conversation on our podcast, Q with Tom Power. We have got time for one more song before we head out. This one comes from J.J. Swin, a singer-songwriter from Peterborough, Ontario, who splits his time between Ontario and Austin, Texas. Now, this song is called Weary Eyes, and here's what J.J. says about it. Weary Eyes harkens back to the sound of 60s groups like The Byrds and the Everly Brothers. The song is a lament about trying to help heal someone's broken heart, ultimately for selfish reasons. I'm sure some of us, I'm putting my hand up, can relate. But without further ado, this is J.J. Swin with Weary Eyes on Q.

0: JJ Swin with Weary Eyes. You can find it now on his Bandcamp page, which is jjswin.bandcamp.com. And that's it for Q today. Q this week was produced by Simi Bassi, Ben Edwards, Deanne Eros, Vanessa Greco, Vanessa Nigro, Cora Najawan, Nikki Manfredi, Caitlin Swan, and Catherine Stockhausen. Our digital team is Sabina Wex, Vivian Rashad, and March Mercanti. Our production assistant is Zoe Morris. Sam Hashmi is our engineer. Our director is Glory Omotayo. Our senior producer is Matthew or Matt Murphy. Beza Saifa is our executive producer. I'm Garvey Bailey, sitting in for Tom Power. Catch you next time.
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2: Hey there, I'm Peter Taldzi in the host chair on Quebec AM. Coming up on the Monday edition of the program, we'll visit an urban farm in Quebec City. It's called Fusée. It's located on some of the last arable land in the city, and the goal of the farm is to grow food for people in need. Last year, the small team helped feed some 3,000 families in the provincial capital. We'll find out about them and the volunteers that are hoping to do even more this year. We'll bring you that story and more Monday morning on Quebec AM. The show starts right after the 6 o'clock news.
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3: It is a yellow 1970s camping trailer that drives around Manitoba, and its mission is to collect stories from people talking about how great their neighbors are, how a Winnipeg man is fighting social isolation and bad vibes, coming up on The Current Review.
4: From CBC News, The World This Hour, I'm Mike Miles. Three British men have pleaded guilty to charges stemming from the death of a Nahoon Sound, Ontario restaurant owner in 2023. The man was fatally punched as the three tried to run off without paying their bill. Philip Lee Shannock has more.
5: Robert Evans Jr. pleaded guilty to manslaughter for throwing the punch that led to Sharif Rahman's death. 25-year-old Evans Jr. apologized, saying, quote, "I'm sickened by the damage I've caused." His father, Robert Evans Sr., and uncle, Barry Evans, were both charged as accessories after the fact for helping him flee the country. Justice Chris Chorney sentenced each to 21 months in prison, which is covered by the time served in pretrial custody. They will stay in custody until CBSA moves to deport them. The Crown and Defense made a joint submission that Evans Jr. served 42 months for manslaughter, or an additional 8 months. Owen Sound resident Maureen Ahmed knows the Rahman family.
6: I personally think it wasn't enough.
5: Rahman's family were not in court. The Crown read a statement on their behalf saying they struggle daily and are lost. Evans Jr. will be back in court next month. Philip Lee Shannock, CBC News, Toronto.
4: Saturday marks 5 years since a Muslim family in London, Ontario set out for an evening stroll and didn't make it home. Four members of the Afzal family were killed in a terrorist attack. Isa Islam is a cousin of the family and was 14 at the time. He's now part of the Youth Coalition Combating Islamophobia. He says the response from the community in the years following the attack has been monumental.
7: When something horrific occurs, it's very easy to become isolated, to feel that nobody sees what's happening, nobody cares. But then to see everyone come out and, you know, to see all of my, you know, acquaintances that I had met throughout my life on the streets, basically saying that this can never happen again, that honestly had a lot of meaning to me.
4: The community's gathering for a walk to remember them. Islam is one of the organizers. Statistics Canada's latest employment numbers came with a pleasant surprise. Jobs actually shot up by 88,000 in May. Much more than the 10,000 forecast by economists. It pushes Canada's unemployment rate down about a third of a percentage to 6.6%. Most of those jobs were full-time, boosted by a surge in construction. BC, Alberta, and Ontario saw the greatest gains. The Pentagon says four Iranian drones were shot down as they headed toward the Strait of Hormuz. The U.S. military followed up by hitting Iranian coastal surveillance radar sites, saying they threatened regional shipping. This comes as President Donald Trump delivers an estimate on Iran's firepower.
8: They still have capacity. They have some missiles. They have some drones. I would say percentage-wise, maybe 21-22% of their missiles. It's a lot of missiles, but it's not what it was when we first attacked.
4: Trump speaking there during an interview airing Sunday on NBC's Meet the Press. Despite concern the attacks could torpedo the ceasefire, Trump claims the situation with Iran is seemingly going well. And with the Trump administration imposing a large-scale oil blockade in Cuba, Canada's Sunwing Vacations says it is indefinitely suspending all operations on the island, which is in its worst economic and energy crisis in recent history. There's a week to go before Toronto hosts its first World Cup match, and city officials say they're prepared. Hundreds of thousands of fans are expected to descend on the city core for games and festivals. Andrew Poslins is Toronto's chief congestion officer. He says there'll be no public parking at the stadium by design.
9: Our goal is to move the largest number of people as efficiently as possible in and out of the area, and that's why we're taking a transit-first approach.
4: Transit officials are promising more service on routes to where the matches are being played, along with extended subway hours. Toronto's also deploying so-called football intelligence officers. These are representatives from foreign police services who will keep tabs on their compatriots and provide advice to Toronto police. And FIFA has done an about-face on water bottles. Factory-sealed disposable ones will be allowed, but not the refillable, hard-sided kind. That is The World This Hour. For CBC News, I'm Mike Miles.
10: Good evening, I'm Simon Nakaneshny with your Environment Canada weather forecast. In Montreal tonight, mainly cloudy and a low of 21. Tomorrow, showers and the high 24 degrees. For Quebec City, cloudy with a 30% chance of showers this evening, the low 13. Tomorrow, a few showers as well, 22 degrees the high. In Sherbrooke tonight, mainly cloudy, the low 15. Showers tomorrow, also a high of 22. And for Gaspé, a few clouds tonight, plus 5 the low. Increasing cloudiness tomorrow and 16 degrees the high.

0: and welcome to The Current Review on CBC Radio 1. My name's Matt Galloway. Coming up, why one Winnipeg man is collecting stories of neighborly kindness. And then Marineland's belugas are headed to Spain and the United States. How exactly do you go about transporting a whale halfway around the world? We'll find out. But as AI's reach continues to spread, we begin with a Canadian plan to guide and hopefully control that technology here.
1: The question isn't whether AI will transform our lives, it will. AI is already changing how we work, how we learn, and how we connect. The question is, will it improve the lives of all Canadians or benefit only a few?
0: Prime Minister Mark Carney has finally unveiled his government's strategy on artificial intelligence. It comes after public consultations that generated some 11,000 submissions, as well as an expert task force to advise the government. The Prime Minister says this strategy has three principles.
1: The first is trust. We will protect your data, your privacy, and your children. Second, opportunity. We will empower Canadian workers, Canadian businesses, Canadian students, with the tools to expand their knowledge, their expertise, and their futures. And finally, sovereignty. We will reinforce Canadian sovereignty so Canadians can make their own choices on how AI is built, governed, and used.
0: Jackson Kahn is a senior fellow at the Monk School of Global Affairs. He's the CEO of Aperture AI and a former senior policy advisor to the Federal Minister of Innovation, Science, and Technology. He joins me in our Toronto studio. The Prime Minister says that AI will transform our lives. Is he right?
2: It's already transforming our lives. It's transforming our workplaces. It's transforming education. So yeah, I mean, this is the moment we're in it. And I was happy to be there with the Prime Minister and Minister Solomon yesterday morning. It was actually Toronto General Hospital where they were talking a lot about how AI is already reshaping healthcare.
0: And so from your perspective, he says in part, this is about AI being for everyone and that everyone needs to benefit, not just a select few. How is the strategy going to do that?
2: The strategy is trying to cover a lot of bases at the same time, right? Mm-hmm. They're trying to educate Canadians across the country. They're trying to protect Canadians online with online safety bills, digital privacy rules. They're also trying to simultaneously increase adoption from small businesses and grow Canadian champions and form international alliances. That's a lot of things to try and do. I think that the government has, again, tried to make a number of bets here. I think that's a good thing. Again, they got a lot of inputs, so I think we're going to see a lot of outputs. One of the questions for me is, are they making any big bets, right? When you're trying to do a lot of, when you're trying to water everything evenly, do you grow anything to scale? And so, again, I see a strategy that's trying to do a lot, but I definitely want to dive deeper into the details.
0: Yeah. The big bets are interesting. You wear a number of different hats, but one of them is from the industry itself. And so what do people in the industry, there's been concern that this technology is being developed here, but then it's being scaled up and exploited elsewhere. What do people in the industry here want to see from that?
2: Canadians have largely developed a lot of the key tech behind AI, including deep learning, neural networks, but we haven't commercialized it, right? It's largely being commercialized by American and Chinese companies. Yeah. And so one of the key questions for Canadian business, I think, were people generally favorable to this new funding being announced? Yeah, great.
0: This is $500 million, this tech growth fund.
2: $500 million is correct. But again, if you look at the global amount of capital, that's a rounding error.

0: actually does serve this goal of AI for all, because right now, again, we're seeing a lot of private capital being the drivers of this, even though a lot of this AI research was publicly funded. And so if there are sensible investments that do come from the Canadian government, all Canadians then have an equity stake and will benefit from these technologies if they do grow.
1: What about this idea of digital sovereignty? This is the sense that you control the tech and you control your country's own digital future. What are the details? It's a big idea, but what are the details that stand out to you in this?
0: Absolutely. So at the University of Toronto, we published a report called Sovereign by Design, where we tried to dive deeper into this concept. We talked about a few different dimensions of digital sovereignty. Can't go through all of them, but I'll mention a couple. One is jurisdictional sovereignty. So do Canadians own laws? Are they the ones that actually apply, or are we being governed under foreign jurisdiction? Sometimes that can happen if, let's say, we don't actually own the data infrastructure that is then powering the services that we use. Mm-hmm. And so I think about, again, the infrastructure, but then I also think about the laws. And so right now, Canada has 22-year-old privacy laws. We actually haven't updated this, for AI, let alone before social media and iPhones. I think that's a huge gap for Parliament to try and solve. And so hopefully the government does try to address this through the strategy. But that's actually protecting our data sovereignty, which is health and financial data.
1: Again, in the long list of things that the strategy is trying to do, the government wants to boost the percentage of Canadian businesses that are adopting AI from 12% right now up to, 60% by 2034. There was a survey that came out this week from the management consulting firm Bain & Company. It said the companies are broadly finding that the cost savings from adopting AI are failing to really meet the expectations that people had. That according to the report, the technology works, but the value hasn't arrived. What's going on there? Why aren't those companies that initially saw this as a way, perhaps through reducing headcount and being, as they say, more efficient, why aren't they seeing those savings? Why aren't they seeing the juice come out of the squeeze?
0: Absolutely. It's similar to an MIT study that came out last year. It's something like 95% of pilots are failing in AI. We're still early in the adoption curve. I've heard, and looked at lots of data where there are successes, but I think a lot of big companies in particular, they might make these layoffs and suddenly, there's a lot of hype, right? Again, there's a lot of money, trillions of dollars that's been funneled into these enterprises. So sometimes I think that sale, that hype can overreach, what's actually possible. I'll just say one thing quickly is we are seeing this change right now from AI chatbots. So again, you can talk to them, you can try and do research, they can write for you, to AI agents. So things that can actually
1: do things,
0: perform tasks. Yeah. Exactly. And so we're still in the middle of that transformation map.
1: So two final things on this, just briefly. One is the promise and then the peril. You were again at this hospital yesterday where AI is already being used, right? What is the promise of this technology for this country?
0: If we get this right, Matt, what the outcome of that looks like is actual gains in, again, reducing healthcare wait times, saving lives, improving transportation, reducing traffic. And so what I want to call out was the Vital platform developed here at St. Mike's. They've actually built a platform that's analyzed 3 billion data points and helped reduce mortality rates and improve hospital allocation of resources. That's a good thing. And AI makes that possible. But again, what they've built is a nonprofit organization that leverages that data, knits together different hospital networks that were formerly disconnected. And that's how they can do that analysis. That's a great use of AI.
1: So the peril is that people are worried about job losses, worried about data centers hoovering up their water and their electricity. They're worried about it making us not as smart as we could possibly be, right? That it's dumbing down society in some ways people are concerned about. How do you create this sense of trust? This is one of the things that the Prime Minister has been talking about, building trust. A lot of people believe that this technology is harmful. So how do you build that sense of trust in this technology?
0: It's a huge challenge, especially in Canada. So they looked at 47 different countries. We were actually 44 in adoption out of 47, number 42 on trust. So we have a particular problem in Canada. We've got a lot of work to do. This national AI literacy program to try and train a million Canadians, I think that's a great start. Passing some laws that actually try to regulate the hard parts of this technology, so online safety for our kids and privacy.
1: But do you understand why people don't trust the technology?
0: Absolutely. It's new. It's a little bit scary, sometimes very scary. And I also think for data centers, companies and both governments and companies have to really sell, why is this valuable? What is your community actually getting back from it, right? There's a huge environmental load. There can be an energy load. And so I think one of the pushes around companies actually bring their own investments in the energy grid and production, that's a start, but there's a lot more trust building to do, no doubt.
1: Yeah. Jackson, thank you very much.
0: Thank you, Matt.
1: Jackson Kahn is the CEO of Aperture AI, senior fellow at the Monk School of Global Affairs, and a former senior policy advisor to the Federal Minister of Innovation, Science, and Industry. Taylor Owen was a member of the task force that advised the federal government on this new AI strategy. He is the Beaverbrook Chair in Media, Ethics, and Communication at McGill University and founding director of the Center for media, technology, and democracy. You told our colleague David Cochrane

0: yesterday that, these are your words, I think they got the moment right to a certain degree. This is a big strategy, but what did the government get right?
1: So I think they are right that AI is a transformative technology that is being developed at a pace and scale that is almost unprecedented, and that that demands a pretty comprehensive governance and government approach to how to manage this change. And I think their core value, the core proposition at the start of this strategy is right, that we both need to build and adopt AI in Canada. And on that, there's a lot of detail, as we just heard in this proposal, yeah, a lot of initiatives to adopt and build and teach and use AI, all of which needs to be done. But the other side of the proposition they made is that adoption demands trust. And right now, as Jackson just said, Canadians don't trust AI to a remarkable degree compared to other countries. And on that, there is almost no detail in this strategy. It's left for future legislation, for future initiatives. So I think the proposition is right. Trust and adoption are not mutually exclusive. They demand one another. But on one, there's far more details in this strategy than on the other.
0: You and I spoke about this before. When he first became the AI minister, Evan Solomon talked about moving away from what he called over-indexing on warnings and regulation. But lately he has acknowledged that, to your point, there are real concerns about this technology, about data privacy, misinformation, the safety of chatbots, to say nothing about the environmental sledgehammer that many people think this will bring to their communities. Do you think the government struck the balance right on those concerns while also trying to foster a homegrown AI industry that doesn't create the technology and then just take it south of the border?
1: I mean, I think balance is the right word here. I mean, I think they stated those two needs in Canada, but they provided details, or far more details, for one than the other. So just take the mis and disinformation piece and the challenge of deepfakes and election integrity. Yeah. Huge problem. The Prime Minister mentioned it in his remarks yesterday. The integrity of the information flowing through society is a core challenge to AI. And it gets one sentence in the entire strategy, that we will do things, they say, to address that problem. Doesn't say what, doesn't say when, doesn't say how. So I think there's a statement of that side of the challenge, of the trust side and the safety side of the challenge. It's far shorter on details on that side. And ultimately, part of that is because those details are really hard. Mm. It's not easy to regulate this stuff, as we've talked about before. But I don't want to undersell the fact that they stated that these are real challenges, because as you just mentioned, it's been a process for this government over the last year, as AI has evolved very quickly and affected our lives over the last year in a pretty dramatic way. I think their view that we have over-indexed for regulation has changed quite dramatically, and they are working on big pieces of legislation to regulate AI right now. They just don't detail it in this strategy, which I think is sort of a lost opportunity to demonstrate how they are going to do it alongside the adoption details.
0: So there's a whole generation that will inherit this technology. They will grow up with this technology around them. And I want to bring in somebody who can speak to that. This is from the Gen Z AI Project, which is an initiative that was run jointly out of your center at McGill, as well as Simon Fraser University. We brought together young people across the country to talk about their priorities when it comes to AI. Nunso Mora was one of the project's youth fellows and is in Edmonton. You helped facilitate, as I said, these citizen assemblies with young people from across the country. What did you hear from them about their hopes and their fears when it comes to AI?
2: Yes, so I had the pleasure of working with our project leads, Helen Hayes and Ferguson Limoda, along with my team, Alec, Julian, and Maddie. We traveled across Canada for Canada's first ever National Youth Assembly. And there were some really poignant points that came forward from participants who were between the ages of 17 to 23. The first worries were really about this conversation of transparency. I think when you're looking at AI, there is a lack of understanding of who has control, who has access, and what are these companies actually gaining when they are taking and using your information. And then you kind of brought this forward a bit earlier, but we had this conversation about cognitive offloading, and young people are feeling incredibly stressed by the presence of AI within their lives, especially in education, but also on how they think and how they engage with their communities.
0: Is that how people, is that the phrase that people use, cognitive offloading?
2: Cognitive offloading.
0: That you don't have to do the work, the machine will do it for you.
2: Well, yeah, I think when AI was first brought forward and you had these big conversations by these, you know, AI leaders, it was that the technologies would do kind of the menial work and then young people and, you know, Canadians or citizens would be able to kind of do the creative heavy lifting and to kind of curate. But there has been a flip where a lot of young people feel as though the menial work has been taken by them in many ways, that labor and all of this creation process, the creative process, the ideating process has been given to AI to do. And it's affecting how they think and work in schools.
0: Is your sense that if you take a look at the strategy and what the Prime Minister said yesterday, that trust piece is at the center of that strategy, that the concerns that you heard from people are being actually recognized and incorporated into how they build trust, how the government builds trust in this technology?
2: I mean, based on what participants had said, I do not think so, if I must be honest. I think the expectation that young people should trust AI without the proper regulatory infrastructures or compliance mechanisms in Canada already, it kind of feels like the cart is becoming before the horse. In many ways, when it comes to trust, I feel like everyone, young people, know exactly how AI works. And it's not a literacy issue that they're dealing with. It's not that young people don't understand what these tools are. It's that they understand so much and they're scared of what they can do if they don't have proper regulation to protect them.
0: So pick up on that. How do you build that trust? Because there was a literacy program that was part of this, right? To teach AI literacy, particularly to young people. But your suggestion is that young people already know how this technology works.
2: Yeah, they knew so well that like the main worry, and that was kind of highlighted at the forum in Vancouver, which was on privacy, is that we understand how much information we're giving up. We understand how certain tools like generative AI work. But the worry is that by understanding it, we also know that there is nothing that can kind of support the new information that's coming out, worries about how certain deepfakes or digital infrastructures are made. And for them, what they're really interested in seeing is Canadian infrastructures, and even on the question of digital sovereignty, certain aspects in Canada that are made to protect not only themselves because they were 17 to 23, but also children as well. There was few lines that really talked about protecting Canadians besides that first pillar, and it was quite light there.
0: Taylor Owen, the word trust appears something like 42 times in this strategy document. So as you listen to Nunso talk about the concerns that her generation has about AI, how do you build that trust?
1: So I think trust is both a governance imperative. You can't just tell people to trust things. You have to make these systems accountable and make them trustworthy. So that is a set of policy actions around online safety and data protections and so on and so forth that need to be implemented. But trust is also about the governance of the technology itself. And I think the project Nunso is a part of leading is... it tells us so much about the hunger I think people have to be actively engaged in the governance of this technology. This is not something that people want to leave just to governments to decide. It's so profoundly transformative to our own lives that we need legitimate mechanisms of getting citizens engaged in the governance process itself. And so I think trust has both sides of this. We need to ensure safety. There's no question about it. And we need to govern this technology democratically. And ensuring that that is also part of the strategy is really critical, I think.
0: Nunso, as I said at the beginning of the conversation, yours is the generation that's going to live your life in a world filled with AI. Just finally, how optimistic are you feeling about that future right now?
2: I mean, I had the pleasure of working with so many young Canadians over the past 8-9 months, and I'm quite optimistic about how they're going to be moving within society, especially with AI. But I do want us to look at the question of urgency, right? There is this push for urgency within Canada that a lot of young people are not as interested in, because with urgency comes a relinquishing of some safeguards that are really important to put forward. Many young people understand how AI can work. I don't think it's necessary to enforce it in every single jurisdiction of Canadian businesses and Canadian infrastructure, there are a lot of aspects of being human and engaging on a human relationship basis that should be put forward. And that's what young people value. It was actually the participation within the program that really supported how they engaged and thought around things. And if there was a bit more care with how we go about enforcing AI as not just an innovation tool, but also something that leads to a bigger a regulatory gap that will need to be filled, I think young people feel safer and Canadians will also have a lot more trust in the government's role within creating these innovative tools while also pushing forward their safety too.
0: This is really interesting. And so it's great to talk to you about it. Thank you very much.
2: Thank you.
0: And Taylor, good to talk to you as always.
1: Likewise.
0: Nunso Mora is a graduate student in the Faculty of Education at McGill and a youth fellow at the Gen Z AI Project. And Taylor Owen is the Beaverbrook Chair in Media Ethics and Communication at McGill University and founding director of the Center for Media, Technology, and Democracy. You're listening to The Current Review on CBC Radio 1. I'm Matt Galloway. If you happen to be in Manitoba this summer, you might see a tiny yellow and white vintage trailer parked at community events. A trailer belongs to David Belzer, and he calls it the Chatterbox. Inside that trailer is a mini recording studio, and he invites people to step inside the Chatterbox to tell him why their neighbor is a great neighbor.
3: What stands out for me is you're just really open to sharing your tools with me. We bought a fixer-upper.
4: Yep.
3: And you're always there to lend me a table saw or a chop saw or whatnot. So I'm getting a new house and you're getting nothing in return. And I think that's great.
0: Borrowing a table saw from the folks next door is just one of the many acts of kindness that David hears about. His mission is to capture stories of neighborly gratitude, stories like this one.
5: I guess it felt really nice to have people that want to support me when I had nobody to support me. I'm a single mom and I've been in school for 3 years. I needed to find a babysitter during exams. And then she's like, I'll just do it. Just very thoughtful. She gives me Mother's Day presents and it's just like, that's the only present I got on Mother's Day. And that was just it just felt so good.
0: David Belzer is an associate professor of communications and media at Canadian Mennonite University. He is in our Winnipeg studio. Tools and babysitting and Mother's Day cards. What goes through your mind when you hear those stories?
6: It's incredibly profound because when people step into the Chatterbox, I have no idea what they're going to say. And then these jewels, these nuggets, these little treasures of kindness show up. And we're at a block party.
0: What is the Chatterbox? I said that it's a trailer, but describe what this thing is.
6: Yeah, it's a 1978. If you imagine a 14-foot fiberglass little trailer with a striped awning attached to the front of it, and I always say that it's climate controlled. Whatever the climate is, that's what it is inside. So we have lots of air conditioning, so to speak. So if you imagine a little vintage Manitoba bowler-esque type trailer, that's what it is. It's just big enough for two people at a table inside and a guy in the back seat with a mixing board.
0: And you roll it into community events and... describe where you take the Chatterbox.
6: Yeah, we look for places. So last fall, a neighborhood association was having their annual picnic in the park. So we roll it into the park. I've got it set up with a solar power, so we're off grid, and so we can run the equipment anywhere. And we literally roll it into the park, and we're an activity at somebody's picnic.
0: And how do you get people to take part in something like this, to come into the Chatterbox?
6: Yeah. So I have volunteers. I was building a volunteer team to make this happen. It's very organic, grassroots, kind of the band of the willing. And we have a little flyer and we say, hey, would you like to tell us a story about why your neighbor's a great neighbor? And we'll help you give it to them. We'll help you share that story. And so we're literally kind of very gently working the crowd, and the word gets out at this party, at this block party with 100 people that, hey, do you want to share a story about somebody that did something kind? And then they make that big, bold move, right, to step into this little trailer and and give us 5-7 minutes.
0: I want to talk more about the stories that you hear in a moment, but where did the idea for this come from?
6: Yeah. I mean, I love audio storytelling, and that's been part of my life. About 10, 15 years ago, I caught wind of a vintage 33-foot Airstream, one of these silver bullets you see going down the highway, with an organization called StoryCorps in the U.S., and they had built a full-blown, truly climate-controlled studio in there, and they were parking it at community centers and capturing stories of the community. And ever since I saw that image, I'm like, one day I want to get a little trailer. Mine's not 33 feet long. It's not, rebuilt from the inside out, but it is 14 feet of goodness. That's for sure. I love it.
0: StoryCorps is fascinating because their whole ethos is tied up in the tagline. Everyone has a story to tell, right?
6: Yeah. Yeah.
0: What do you love about that?
6: Well, I have this image in my mind of all these people walking through a neighborhood and they're carrying a story in them of something that somebody did that was kind. And they're literally walking within feet of the person who did that, but they have never given it away. Mm. And I'm like, oh my goodness, Chatterbox fills that gap. Because am I going to walk up to my neighbor and just go, hey, let me tell you why I think you're awesome? Well, it's kind of socially awkward or whatever. But if you have this third party that kind of facilitates that, I'm discovering people will do that. And then we give them a kind of a means of giving that story back to the person. Like, because the neighbor is the person you didn't choose to live beside, right? Mm. So if they do something kind, it kind of feels authentic.
0: Part of this is your own story as well. And part of your story is that you had a heart attack.
6: Yeah. Yeah.
0: Tell me about that.
6: April of 2022, things went sideways for me and I survived as is obvious. And that moment, so as you can imagine for most people who have a health crisis like that, kind of came out of nowhere and other than people, you know, in the rehab process said, well, you were a prime candidate. But it truly is a heart check on both the literal and the metaphorical level. And so that prompted a conversation in the months after with my wife, Catherine. And she said to me, let's go after the things that you really and that we really care about. And you've been talking about this trailer for almost 10 years now.
0: I'm tired of hearing about it. Let's do it.
6: Well, and she said, so like, let's start spending some money. Yeah. So that was like April of 22. I rehabbed for about 6 months and literally April of 2023. And there's a long backstory of how I got the trailer, but I drove to Saskatoon and picked up a Triple E Surfside 14-foot trailer, hooked it onto my RAV4, which I find out later on was not a good idea, but I made it back to Winnipeg because the car was a little bit too small for what I was towing. But and then we started. That fall, I was already tried an event.
0: Just back to the heart attack, just quickly.
6: Yeah.
0: This was something, I mean, you say it came out of nowhere. But your father had also had a heart attack right around the same age, right? Is that right?
6: Yeah. I mean, one of the things I discovered why I was a good candidate, so to speak, is because there was a lot of hereditary heart issues in my family. And it was a bit surreal because I didn't think about it at the time, but in the months after, I'm like, wait a minute, that's when Dad had a heart attack. Mm. And he was exactly this age. So it was a really significant, pause, like a full, I mean, I was in the middle of giving, I was literally in the ER texting the registrar at the university saying, I don't think I'm going to be at the exam tomorrow morning. I need to give, can you have somebody cover for me? And then I, you know, once I got in later, about an hour later, things really went sideways and they brought me back.
0: Brought you back from the edge.
6: Yeah, because I passed out. Like I was waiting for a bed. It was during COVID, so Catherine was literally out in the parking lot, and then I finally made it into a bed, and then within minutes of that I passed out, and I woke up to people. You know, the first thing I heard was, I said, "Oh, can you stop pounding my chest?" kind of thing, because they're giving me compressions. And the first thing I heard was the doctor saying, "Well, we just want to keep you alive, so we're going to keep doing this." And I'm like, "Whoa, what just went down?" So it was pretty real, right? So you check in on, okay, what really really matters, and that's where this idea of the trailer, my love for stories, and the idea of, like, wait a minute, we've got so much pessimism and cynicism in the world. What if I could just get a neighbor to tell me why they're the next door person that they didn't choose? Tell me what happened. There's got to be something they did that they appreciate. And when we get that story to the neighbor, often they're completely surprised. What? That was the moment that really mattered to you? I mean, it's just crazy.
0: I want to hear another story. This is from a community event recording. So you can hear some people in the background. There's music and there's an applause in the background. This is another one of your Chatterbox recordings.
4: My name is Grace. And this
7: My name is Mickey. I think they're great because they're very helpful with us when we arrive here in Canada.
4: We usually walk to Altona Mall to grab groceries, but people are offering, like, if they see us, like, pushing our cart in the winter with your groceries, like, hey, where do you guys live? We can hop in and we can bring you, go back to your apartment. I was like, we're good, but we really appreciate it. It was like that gesture, someone that you don't know, but you know it's part of the community.
0: What did you say earlier? There's so much cynicism around that in some ways stories like that can puncture this, right?
6: Yeah.
0: What have you learned about your fellow Manitobans in hearing directly from them and hearing stories like that from them?
6: It's like this huge secret that really isn't a secret, but we don't, it feels like a secret because we don't ever hear those stories or talk about it. Like, what are the odds of, like, the people who step into the Chatterbox didn't know they were going to step in when they went to the block party, right? Like, they didn't even know we were going to be there necessarily. We're just an activity at a block party, and we share this idea, and all of a sudden, they're sharing a story about a kindness they received. And I hope it works. You know, I hope when I go to an event that people join, but I have, there's no coercion. It's like you're completely self-selecting. And people are doing it. The first very, very first event I did, people were waiting for half an hour in line to get into the Chatterbox to say something kind. And I'm like, what is going on?
0: What do you think is going on?
6: Well, I think we want to be human. I think we want to recapture it. And somehow this, you know, I love turning the tables on technology, right? We have lots of conversation. I wanted to harness a microphone and a mixing board in a way that would let us experience being more human. And so when you're sitting in the Chatterbox across from a student who's learning how to do interviews, ironic, like, it's kind of a wild mix, but you have this profoundly human moment by just naming that story, by just naming that neighbor. Mm. So there's impact there for you. People step out of the Chatterbox and they are happy. And I'm not surprised because they just tasted the real thing that they are in real time, fully embodied in this little, you know, daisy curtained vintage trailer with little blinking, twinkle lights. And they walk out going, I feel more human than I did going in. And we so desire that. So this social isolation, this sense of disconnect, in AI, it's kind of like, okay, everything's going to be deep fakes. And the Chatterbox is like super real. Like, you didn't even know you were going to join it. But when you step in and you tell a story and you walk out and then you give that story to your neighbor and you stay in that relationship and they're like, hey, like, what is it? We've asked neighbors when they've received a story, what does it feel like for somebody to go to a block party, enter your story, just because they think you're awesome. Well, you can imagine how that feels between those two people.
0: So how are you doing that? Are you making sure that once somebody comes in and tells the story about their neighbor, that story ends up in the inbox of the neighbor?

0: that it ends up in the hands of the neighbor, that the neighbor gets right. to hear it?
1: If you can help me solve that little puzzle, we'd be good. So it's the effort of the person who gave us the story, if they have some kind of contact. So we produce it. We give you a private unlisted link. Mm-hmm. So there's a digital form. It's got your picture that we take in the chatterbox. And so, you know, and then so what we're doing this year, this summer, we're going back to postcards with a QR link because we realized we could take that unlisted thing. We send it to the person who gave us the story and we're hoping they drop it in their neighbor's mailbox. Mm. And then, so it's like retro, right? The whole thing is retro. We're going back to the mail and we're hoping that will get the story to the neighbor if they have cell or digital kinds of communication available to their neighbor, then obviously we would use that as well. But it's a bit of a riddle because it is, you're telling the story about somebody else that they're not, the person we're talking to, we're not asking them, hey, give all of the contact information for your neighbor to us. We can't do that. So we got to figure out a creative way of making that person aware of where the story lives. So the postcard feels like it might be the answer.
0: If you were to step into the chatterbox, is there a story about an act of kindness by your neighbors that you would tell?
1: Yeah. Monday. So I look outside my living room window. I'm getting ready for work and I see somebody dumping a wheelbarrow of soil in front of my front step on my driveway. So how does that happen? Then I realize, oh, that's a load of kindness landing on my driveway.
0: A load
1: Why?
0: Of kindness.
1: Yeah. Because the day before, I saw my neighbor, he had 11 yards of soil dumped onto his driveway for his garden boxes, and he only miscalculated by about 6 yards that he didn't need. So I get a knock on my door the day before, and he says, hey, if you want some free soil for your garden, I got like half a driveway full here that I'm giving away. Super kind, right?
0: Yeah.
1: And I'm like, oh, you know what? I don't think I can get to it today. He says, that's okay. I will bring it over for you tomorrow morning because I'm usually up before 8. I'll bring it over. I'm like, you don't got to do that. I get up. I look outside. He's dumping loads. He's literally like making the breaks through the traffic across the street. Morning commute traffic in front of our house. And he's weaving through that with wheelbarrows of soil onto my front yard because he wants to give it to me. How do you dream that up, right? And they only moved in a couple of years ago. Mm. I don't know them that well. We've had cross-street conversations. So, yeah, it's like wheelbarrows of soil landing on my driveway. Like you can't make this stuff up. It's just, like, do I feel like I have a kind neighbor? Oh, my goodness. Unbelievable.
0: What do acts like that and the things that you hear about in your tiny little curtained trailer. Yeah. I mean, what do they tell you about human nature? To your point, we live in this world now where apparently it's very polarized. Apparently we're at each other's throats. Apparently we're not being like human beings. We're being swayed by technology and influenced by the algorithm. And yet something is happening. What do you learn coming out of those experiences?
1: Yeah, I think we're, we may not have the whole story yet because, and these are small acts. They're incidental. The person who receives the story doesn't even remember that it would have been important. They just did it. But for the neighbor, it was a big deal and they remember it years later. So I think it's telling us that there's more good in the world than we think. And I'm, you know, this is small scale, very local stuff, but one story at a time, I'm inviting people to think differently about what we're actually living in, right? The kindness that is all around us, and we're just filling that gap. The amazing part about a block party is even if you don't step into the chatterbox, everyone slowly starts saying, oh, I got a great neighbor, and they start telling stories at the event. Mm. Even though they're like, oh, I'm not going to step in, but hey, so we listened, our little team of 3-4 people literally heard tons of great neighbor stories And then some of them were in the chatterbox, right? So I'm like, oh, that's pretty cool. I like that. I think that's a good kind of block party to go to.
0: You should drag the chatterbox across this country.
1: Oh, I would love to. I'm telling that is a dream. That would take a few, a bit of a budget and whatever. But yeah, if we're game, I'll be there.
0: I think it's a brilliant idea. I'm really glad to talk to you about it, David. Thank you very much.
1: Thank you.
0: David Belzer is an associate professor of communications and media at Canadian Mennonite University. He is the owner of the Chatterbox. He was in our Winnipeg studio. What makes your neighbor great? As he said, kindness is all around us. So tell us a story of neighborly goodness, random acts of kindness between you and your neighbors. Email it to us, thecurrent@cbc.ca.

0: 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I'm Matt Galloway. 30 belugas at Marineland may soon move to new homes. For nearly 2 years, these whales have been in limbo, confined to pools at the shuttered Niagara Falls, Ontario theme park. Last fall, the federal government rejected a proposal to send the whales to a theme park in China, and that is when park owners threatened to euthanize the animals. Well, now Ottawa has approved a plan to move the belugas to aquariums in Spain and the United States. How exactly do you do this? How do you go about moving a beluga whale to another country? Andrew Trites is director of the Marine Mammal Research Unit at the University of British Columbia. He's in Vancouver. Is this a good idea to move these belugas to these aquariums?
1: Yes, I think it's a very positive outcome. It's going to ensure the belugas get continued care and it prevents euthanasia.
0: Which is, I think, kind of the key thing. Nobody wanted to see these animals killed. The question is why Ottawa said yes to this program, because these belugas are going to go to 5 different aquariums, Spain, Atlanta, Chicago, and SeaWorld in San Diego and San Antonio. There was a proposal to send these whales to an aquarium in China, but the federal government said no to that. Why do you think Ottawa approved this plan and not the one in China?
1: I don't know. I know that the aquariums that they've chosen, or they're allowing them to go to this time round, they are world-renowned aquariums. They have the facilities, the care of the staff. Perhaps there are some doubts before about what would ultimately happen to them. Or perhaps it was a question of choosing different options, because clearly we couldn't just leave them there in Marineland. That was not a solution. So in the end, I think perhaps it is the best ultimate outcome. And they will remain here in North America as well as in Spain.
0: Should it have taken nearly 2 years to get to this point? To your point, you can't just leave them in the aquariums, but they were there sitting in those tanks in Marineland.
1: Yeah, I think at the end of the day, it was about doing what's best for the animals. I'm surprised that it's taken this long to come to a solution, but the day has come, although the day is yet to come because they're still here.
0: Yeah. How do you do this? How do you move a beluga whale?
1: Well, it's a complex operation. It isn't just a question of booking an airline ticket and showing up at the airport. It starts off first by getting the permits. And permits, number one was having the permit for them to leave Canada. But number two is for them to enter the United States and Spain. And so I'm presuming they're still waiting for those documents to come through. And once it's all approved, you then require your team. But in the meanwhile, they will be training the belugas to get ready for this special trip, which means they have to be desensitized. They're going to have to be trained to swim into a sling so they can ultimately be lifted out. There'll be health assessments. They need to figure out who is going to be paired with whom, who's going to travel together, which ones are going to stay together, because we've got 30 belugas and they're going to be broken up into different groups. So all these decisions have to go in. And then once the day comes, it'll be a question of loading them, slinging them out using a big crane, and they'll be put into a specially padded transport crate, driven to an airport, loaded onto a cargo plane. They'll be accompanied by trainers and vets. Everything will be designed to minimize stress on the animals, and flown to another airport, and then driven once again to their new homes, where they'll be monitored initially in quarantine, because one wants to be sure they're not bringing any diseases, their health is good and sound, and before they're released to join other belugas that are at some of these institutions.
0: It's a real operation. You're lifting them out, but putting them in another tank to put them on a plane to get them across the ocean.
1: Exactly. Yeah, it's takes a lot of people, a lot of coordination. And key here, too, it's all about animal welfare. Mm-hmm. And ensuring that everything goes as smoothly as possible. This is not the first rodeo, per se. It's been done many times before to move belugas. So the people are there. They know how to do this. Even most recently, the ones in Spain, they rescued 2 belugas from Ukraine. They were in danger due to the war. And so people are there. They know how to do it. And it's just a question of time and being given the green lights to move ahead and move forward.
0: That was a remarkable story. There's this aquarium in Kharkiv in Ukraine in 2024. There were bombs that were dropping nearby the aquarium in Spain. And U.S. aquariums helped rescue belugas, move them out in these tanks to Moldova in this 12-hour kind of operation, which suggests that they know what they're doing when it comes to caring for these animals, but also moving them around.
1: Yeah, exactly. Exactly. And that has to be, you know, normally think about what's stressful for the animals, but this was doubly stressful because people too are putting themselves at risk to carry that operation out.
0: Yeah. You talked about desensitizing them. How stressful is it, a trip like this for these type of animals? I mean, there are people who don't like to fly. These are whales. So what do you do such that their well-being and their welfare is top of mind?
1: I think, well, number one, it just starts with training, building a bond with people. The animals know their trainers, they know their voices, the sounds associated with it, being touched by them. And so all this sort of desensitizing training goes on regularly. And then the next step is to have them desensitized to be put into a sling so they can be lifted out. So it really is about building that trust with the animals. And then in terms of monitoring stress, they'll be monitoring things such as potentially heart rates, also respiration rates. They'll be put into the specially padded transport crates where they're designed to sort of minimize sound. Light levels will be kept low. And so everything will be done to minimize stress, but undoubtedly, just as you and I feel sometimes perhaps flying, yeah, we do feel a little bit of anxiety, what's going on, but often we are reassured by the people that are accompanying us.
0: You know, there are a lot of people who have been very upset to see these whales trapped in pools and shuttered theme parks, and there are people who are upset to see whales in theme parks that are open, Free Willy, right? That's the idea that people have, that the whales shouldn't be there. They should be let loose back into the wild. Is this, just finally, is this option that we're talking about, is it the best possible outcome for these belugas?
1: It really is. You know, Free Willy, well, that ended very sadly. Yeah. He died alone. He was never accepted. It was a horrible death for him. He didn't achieve what people had wanted for him. At the end of the day, if we had released the belugas into the wild, they lack their survival skills. They don't know how to hunt, how to avoid predators, and they would have died. And releasing them would also risk a sort of genetic contamination. These animals were from Russia. They're not from Canadian waters. They may transmit diseases to wild populations. There's just too many risks. Whereas in captivity, they're going to play this vital role. They will act as ambassadors for ocean conservation. They're going to inspire empathy. We can do research with them, or the people at these aquariums can, to contribute knowledge needed to conserve animals in the wild. Mm. And ultimately, I think they'll be there and make people think about the Arctic and care in ways that they perhaps wouldn't if they didn't have an animal to empathize with.
0: Andrew, good to talk to you again. Thank you very much.
1: Thank you, too.
0: Andrew Treitz is director of the Marine Mammal Research Unit at the University of British Columbia. He was in Vancouver. That's all the time we have for the Current Review. Before we go, any musician will tell you that keeping the band together is not easy. How about an orchestra that started in 1926? In the Crow's Nest Pass, an historic coal mining community in Alberta's Rocky Mountains, the local orchestra is marking its centennial, and tonight they're performing a special concert with music inspired by the community's multicultural roots. We caught up with some of the members of this orchestra at a rehearsal, and they will get the last word today. I'm Matt Galloway. Thanks for listening. Have a great weekend, and we'll see you on Monday.
2: So I'm Shelley Groves, and I grew up in the Crow's Nest Pass and played in the orchestra here from about grade 7 till grade 9. And then I moved away and then went to music school and never thought I would get to return, but we did, and it's awesome. And so then I played in the symphony for a few years, and then when it was time, it was my turn, whether I liked it or not, to be the conductor. I just think it's cool that all these people settled here, and they might not have been able to speak each other's language or even a common language of English yet, but everybody brought their instruments if they could. And there were so many bands, and even though they couldn't speak to each other, they could play music together. And I just love that music is one of the things that connects humanity so beautifully. And it's great to be a part of it and to hopefully keep the symphony going, the orchestra going, for another 100 years and be a part of that process.
3: I'm Pam Somerville, and I've played with the Crow's Nest Pass Orchestra for 30 years, and I play piano and keyboard. The fact that it has continued 100 years, I think that's what's really amazing about the whole thing. And a small community, like there's people who say, oh, gee, I didn't know there was an orchestra in the Crow's Nest Pass. So here we are. I was just talking to a little girl, and she's 11, and me or one of the other members is probably the oldest, and I'm 76, so we have a very large range of ages, and people from all walks of life, and people from different towns. It's awesome, actually.
4: My name is Mickey Painter. I play violin, and I'm 11 years old. I'm really glad that it's been going on for 100 years, because there's not many things like this anymore. Being able to hear all the different instruments and like us sounding as one, I find really fun. It teaches me how to kind of cooperate with other musicians and being able to hear like all the different sounds and cues. I can't like reach everything perfectly, but it's still extremely fun.
5: I'm Julie Amundsen, and I'm a cello player. I think the symphony in the Crow's Nest Pass is a little jam. You know, I don't think any of us would say that, you know, that we're anything, you know, like the Montreal Symphony. But I think the music is in all of us, and we all want to make some. And that's why we show up, really.

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0: imitation is so ingrained in our very being that parrots imitate us and we ignore that they talk.
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0: We're like, yeah, that's a talking bird. 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
2: 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And on demand on CBC Listen. 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Stories from Canadians of color and immigrants adapting their culture. Music filled with a desire for discovery from around the world and in Canada. Hear Canada Reflected on Frequencies with host Errol Nazareth. After the news.
3: From CBC News, The World This Hour, I'm Mike Miles. A Montreal rabbi says it is time for action after someone tried to firebomb her synagogue. It's the latest in a wave of attacks on Jewish institutions across the country and comes just days after Prime Minister Mark Carney delivered a major address condemning anti-Semitism. Dan Burritt reports.
4: Because of protections we have on the building, the smoke got in, but the fire did not.
5: Rabbi Lisa Greshko stands in front of a fire-scorched window leading to her office at Temple Emmanuel Beth Shalom in Montreal's Westmount neighborhood. Police say late Thursday night, a suspect threw an incendiary device numerous times at the back of the synagogue. Westmount's public safety team and police eventually made an arrest. A 38-year-old man appeared in court charged with arson, using explosives with intent to destroy property, and wearing a disguise, among other counts. Police say they're not investigating this as a hate crime right now. Posting on X, Federal Public Safety Minister Gary Anandasangari condemned the attack, calling it, quote, absolutely deplorable. The attack is the latest in a series of violent incidents that have left Jews across Canada feeling vulnerable. Rabbi Greshko says they're shaken, but will carry on.
4: The politicians and law enforcement have to do the rest.
5: Dan Burritt, CBC News, Vancouver.
3: Ottawa's one-time top-up of the new groceries and essentials benefit rolled out Friday. Prime Minister Mark Carney.
6: 12 million Canadians will receive a groceries and essentials benefit. It's a significant amount of money, checks up to $533 for a family of four to help with the cost of living.
3: Carney says the quarterly benefit will also increase by 25% over the next 5 years. The benefit replaces the GST-HST tax credit and is aimed at helping lower and middle-income Canadians. Those with direct deposit should see it in their accounts now. Those without will be mailed a check. Frozen juice is returning to some Canadian grocery store shelves. Loblaw confirming to CBC News it will be available in flavors including white and pink lemonades, grape, fruit and berry punches, and limeade. All that expected to hit the freezer later this month. The last Canadian maker of frozen juice, Coca-Cola, left the market earlier this year, saying sales had gone down the drain. The new Loblaw varieties will be imported, but an industry insider tells CBC there's a possibility a new manufacturer could start producing the concentrate in Canada this year. A creature is emerging from the depths in Alberta, and it will soon be out for blood. It may sound like the plot of a horror movie, but it's actually a warning about an infestation of mosquitoes. Recent rain means the population of tiny bloodsuckers will increase in the coming days and weeks. Elan Domnick is a stewardship specialist with the Alberta Native Bee Council. He says the city of Edmonton, among others, will be monitoring for mosquitoes that carry diseases like the West Nile virus.
7: Certainly, if it's a species that can transmit diseases, they're going to go in there and they're going to spray that water body. They spray it with a biological insecticide, so it's not a synthetic chemical. It's biological, which means that it will naturally degrade over time and won't stay in the environment.
3: Domnick adds the chemical is targeted to mosquitoes and will not impact other animals or humans who come in contact with it. The Canadian Food Inspection Agency says it is temporarily restricting livestock imports from parts of the U.S. affected by an outbreak of New World screwworm. It says animals, including horses that have been in Texas within 21 days of entry, will not be allowed in. It comes as the state is racing to contain the spread of the flesh-eating parasite after an infested calf was discovered on a farm this week. Two cases have now been confirmed, and Governor Greg Abbott says they're taking steps.
8: It involves the release of sterile flies. It breaks the pest's reproduction cycle. The prevention requires the release of millions of sterile flies in targeted regions.
3: The female flies only mate once in their lifetime, meaning the eggs they lay would remain unfertile.

0: utilized. New World screwworm had been eradicated in the U.S. for decades, but growing cases in Central America and Mexico suggest it's migrating north again. That is The World This Hour. For CBC News, I'm Mike Miles.
1: Good evening, I'm Simon Nakaneshny with your Environment Canada weather forecast. In Montreal tonight, mainly cloudy and a low of 21. Tomorrow, showers and the high 24 degrees. For Quebec City, cloudy with a 30% chance of showers this evening, the low 13. Tomorrow, a few showers as well, 22 degrees the high. In Sherbrooke tonight, mainly cloudy, the low 15. Showers tomorrow, also a high of 22. And for Gaspé, a few clouds tonight, plus 5 the low. Increasing cloudiness tomorrow and 16 degrees the high.
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4: It's June, it's warming up, and it's time for this month's edition of Fresh Finds, handpicked new tunes that we are excited about. Coming up in the show, marimba punk rockers Son Rempepera ask if the people in power are reptilian figures pulling strings behind the curtain. A Sudanese singer who found strength in her great-grandfather's Sufi poetry while she was living in exile. And we pay tribute to two musicians who passed away recently. Chris Dirksen, the groundbreaking indigenous cellist, and Toto La Montesina, the Colombian folk music icon. Welcome to Frequencies. Here's a tasty Afro house track to get us off on the good foot. The song is named after Yemoja, a goddess in Yoruba spirituality who's associated with the ocean, motherhood, and feminine strength. The track is by DJ Karaba and features

DJ Caraba with a killer track. The DJ from Montreal is joined by Okan and Colombian DJ Zapapaya. Up next, a tropicalismo anarchist cumbia punk brigade. That's how the group Confusion describe themselves. And boy, do they ever live up to their name. They're a multicultural punk band from Montreal who are dropping their debut album this week. And they were nice enough to send us some tracks. Pablo Morales says the song Arriba de su Muro is inspired by the belief that no human being is illegal. He says if someone wants to or needs to leave their home to find a better life, they should have that right.

0: a hole in the wall that smugglers made. When a huge surge of illegal immigrants came pushing through that gap, trying to get into the United States and successfully doing it, Border Patrol has been finding these cuts in the wall all over the place. They try to fix them. There's nothing they can do about it. They say it's like a game of whack-a-mole.
1: A topical track by Confusion. That was Arriba de Sumura, which loosely means up your wall. We are planning on showcasing the cumbia scene in Montreal in a future show.

surf, rockabilly and tropical rhythms, eh? Back in the late 60s, a city north of Lima was cooking up a wild new sound. The name of the city is Paramonga, and we can credit two guitarists for creating the genre-defined sound, Victor Ramirez and Maximiliano Chavez. The two had a falling out, which resulted in two rival groups with the exact same name, Los Orientales de Paramonga. This song is from a new compilation featuring 25 tracks that Ramirez's band recorded. And there's so much going on in their music, we

Love it. San Patricio from the new compilation Los Orientales de Paramonga, 1972 to 1976. Great collection of tunes. 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Our show can be heard anytime on the CBC Listen app. Are our leaders really reptiles in disguise? Hey, I'm not asking that question. The band Son Rompe Para asks it on their new song, Reptilio. The punk rockers say 1950s era fantasy and sci-fi flicks explored worlds where mankind was actually controlled by reptiles, sometimes secretly blending into society and even becoming our leaders. They say Reptilio questions who really are the people in our governments, what are their real goals, and is all that jokey stuff from the B-movies actually true? Are they here for our souls? Check out the track.

0: Kicking out the jams. I have to see that group. Son Rompe Para from Mexico, who use a Mexican marimba in their songs. By the way, Frequencies dedicated an entire show to the marimba last month. You can hear it on the CBC Listen app. Do you have a good-looking neighbor you secretly have a crush on? Don't worry, your secret is safe with me. This new tune from Battle of Santiago is a playful summer song all about that cute neighbor. Here's Irene Torres telling us more about La Vecina.
1: This next song describes a scene that is common to many neighborhoods all over the world. Imagine a nice balmy eve when you start to see groups of people gathering together on the street, either to have a drink or catch up on the balconies and verandas. And the next thing you know, there's an impromptu house party happening right next door. In Lima, we call them peñas. In Cuba, petecún. This is just part of a way of life. It reminds us of community and togetherness while bringing the good times, even during hard times. We're describing La Vecina as kind of an archetype, a woman in the neighborhood that everyone admires and brings a vibe that just lights up a room. Every community is blessed by the women that support them. And La Vecina is a magnetic, vivacious character in this song. She's tough, but beautiful, and everyone wants an invite to her house party. So turn it up. This is La Vecina, live on CBC Radio.

La Vecina, which means the neighbor. It's the new one from Battle of Santiago. Konono number one is back, baby. Yes. After nearly a decade, the noise terrorists from Kinshasa are bringing the noise once again. Konono number one exploded onto the world stage in the early 2000s with a distorted racket created by Congolese rhythms, amplified thumb pianos, and instruments made from garbage. They didn't just appeal to the hipsters. Konono number one have worked with Bjork and Herbie Hancock, performed at festivals like Coachella, and even received a Grammy nomination. This is their latest offering.

Noisy enough for you? Volta by the legendary Congolese collective Konono No. 1. A bit of trivia for you. Volta is also the name of an album that Bjork released nearly 20 years back that featured Konono No. 1. I'm Errol Nazareth. You're listening to Frequencies on CBC Music, CBC Radio 1 and SiriusXM. Coming up on our June Fresh Find show, powerful women's voices from Algeria, Cuba and Sudan. We are excited to share a recent musical discovery, a singer by the name of Sulaf. When she left Sudan for a residency in Paris in 2022, Sulaf fully expected to come home. But a civil war broke out, which led to her becoming an exile. On her forthcoming album, Sulaf uses the Sufi poetry of her great-grandfather to explore themes like loss, longing, and spiritual resilience. This is the first single.

Nada from Solaf's album that's coming out in October. If you like that, you can also hear her on the latest Dinarawan album. Man, staying optimistic can be difficult in these tension-filled times, am I right? Souad Massi understands that feeling well. The French-Algerian singer says, I want to remain optimistic. I wake up every morning trying to be. We can try to avoid the news channels, but the same words always return. War, crisis, racism, extremism, it's unbearable. Frequencies listeners, raise your hands if you can relate to that sentiment. Souad says, my album simply addresses what the world reflects back to us, the feeling that something is deteriorating. That sentiment inspired the album title. Zagat comes from a French expression, Sasagat, meaning things are getting worse. But Massey is not giving up hope just yet. She says, I transform what I feel into music. It's my way of refusing silence, of refusing resignation. Here's the title track.

new music from Suad Massey. That song is produced by Justin Adams, famous for his work with Robert Plant and Din Arwin. The latest song by Dee Hernandez is rooted in the idea that inner strength, resilience and personal growth come from within. Now that's easier said than done, right? But Hernandez had to draw on all of that while writing the song since her mother was undergoing cancer treatment at the time. She says Odumile is an anthem of spiritual awakening and cultural pride, reminding listeners that from pain and struggle comes light and creation. Here's the tune.

Odumile by Dee Hernandez. She's an Afro-Cuban musician living in New Brunswick. That song is on our album that's coming out in September. We say farewell to Toto La Montpucina, who has gone to the great spirit in the sky. The legendary folk singer dedicated her life to sharing the music and traditions of Colombia's Caribbean coast. Toto was born into a family with Afro-Colombian and indigenous roots, and her music reflected the rich cultural traditions of her heritage. Her three children posted this on social media when she died. Toto was a woman who, with her voice and extraordinary dedication, carried the culture and memory of the Colombian people to the far corners of the world. The song you're going to hear is one of her most popular. It's an ode to a plant of the same name that's known for its resilience.

La Vertolaga by the late great Colombian singer Toto La Montesina. She made ancestral music with real meaning, feeling and a sense of belonging. I feel fortunate to have seen her many years back. You're listening to Frequencies on the CBC. Canada's music community is mourning the loss of Chris Dirksen, who died in a car crash last month. The Two-Spirit cellist was lauded for blending classical, electronic, and Indigenous musical traditions. They were 45. Dirksen worked with several Canadian symphony orchestras, including the Regina Symphony. In a post on Facebook, the symphony wrote, "A powerful and visionary artist, Chris was one of Canada's leading Indigenous classical musicians whose work transcended genres and created space for connection, storytelling, and community." Last November, Dirksen released an album titled The Visit. From it, this is Treaties.

0: A beautiful track from Chris Dirksen's last album, you heard Treaties. Zune was one of countless musicians who posted tributes to Chris Dirksen when news of their death broke. They're from an Anishinaabe First Nation located northeast of Winnipeg. In an Instagram post, Zune said, "I felt so much pain for our people for losing such an important artist." Here's Zune.
1: I wish them all the well on their cosmic journey to the Creator. They filled so many people's hearts with healing and will always be remembered. Miigwech for being so cool and talented. And in my language, there isn't a word for goodbye. So we say, Bamapi, which means, see you when I see you again.

great track from their forthcoming album, Happy Thought School. You heard Zune with I Was Younger. They say their aim was making heartbreak feel gentle and less harsh.

several Slavic traditions, girls and young women wear flower crowns as symbols of purity and fertility. Ek is an old Polish folktale about a young woman who loses her crown before marriage and is thrown out of her home by her mother. Polki, which means Polish women, reimagines that story in their new song. Evelina Ferenc says, Ek got me thinking about the daughter in the story, but also about my own daughter and the culture and traditions I'm passing on to her. She says, through the song, I ask myself which parts of this culture I want to carry forward and which parts I want to question or leave behind.

a very different and heavier sound by Polki, a band who I've been following for ages. And that track brings us to the end of the June edition of Fresh Finds. Frequencies is produced by Ruben Mann, JJ Labord, and me, Errol Nazareth. 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
7: Hilary Dawa Sherpa was presumed dead after disappearing on Mount Everest. A climber who was there tells us about the grief and awe when, after 6 days, Dawa Sherpa emerged alive.
8: From CBC News, The World This Hour, I'm Mike Miles. Housing, gas prices, groceries. Many Canadians are struggling as the cost of living keeps climbing. So the federal government is offering a grocery and essentials rebate to low and middle income people. David Thurton has the details.
9: At a grocery store in the nation's capital, food costs hit hard.
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9: In Brampton, Ontario, Prime Minister Mark Carney was also at a supermarket.
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9: Telling shoppers about the federal government's attempt to ease price pain at the checkout for those eligible.
12: Today, 12 million Canadians will receive a first-time increase in what's called the groceries and essentials benefit.
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9: Advocates call it a step in the right direction with room for improvement. David Thurton, CBC News, Ottawa.
8: Three men from England have pleaded guilty in the death of a restaurant owner in Owen Sound, Ontario. Sharif Rahman was assaulted outside his restaurant in 2023 in a dispute over an unpaid bill. He died in hospital a week later. Mayreen Ahmed is a local resident who knew Rahman.
13: Nobody ever had a problem with him. He was very devoted to his customers. The restaurant, the experience was lovely. My dad would go there. Everybody had a kind word to say. It's really tragic that such a kind man and that he lit up the place, that his life was taken so quickly.
8: Robert Evans Jr. pleaded guilty to manslaughter and will be sentenced next month. His father, Robert Evans Sr., and Uncle Barry Evans were sentenced to 21 months, which amounts to time served for being accessories after the fact. They had helped Evans Jr. flee to the UK. The pair are set to be deported by Canada Border Services. Vancouver Island man accused of perpetrating a $300 million Ponzi scheme has been arrested in Eastern Europe. Karen Larson has details.
14: Greg Martel is a mortgage broker from Victoria who for years sold completely made-up real estate investments, promising extravagant rates of return, sometimes as high as 100% on an annualized basis. Early investors were paid out with the money from those who joined later on in the scheme until the entire Ponzi collapsed 3 years ago and Martel went on the run. CBC has now learned he's been arrested in the country of Georgia, although dates and details are unclear. Martel has not been charged criminally. Arrest warrants have been issued in Canada and the United States. Canada does not have a formal extradition treaty with Georgia. Karen Larson, CBC News, Vancouver.
8: Astronauts on board the International Space Station are returning to normal duties after a brief scare. The crew members had been told to prepare for a possible evacuation. Air leaks due to microscopic cracks in the aging space station are a chronic issue for the ISS. Thomas Daglet reports.
15: Station Houston on space to ground 2.
16: NASA Mission Control warned five astronauts aboard the International Space Station they may need to evacuate as a Russian crew worked to fix a worsening leak.
15: Crew Dragon establish safe haven. And if we need to suit up, we will do that.
16: The astronauts moved to a SpaceX capsule docked at the ISS as Russian cosmonauts patched up one of the two leaks. They reportedly proposed using a saw to break into an area to access the second leak. NASA disagreed with the plan, prompting the Russians to pause repair efforts. NASA says cracks and leaks have been a persistent and growing concern on the Russian portion of the station. The U.S. astronauts were later told they could return to normal operations aboard the huge lab that orbits the Earth. Crews are still considering how to address future concerns. Thomas Dagg, CBC News, Toronto.
8: And you thought home repairs were tough. That is The World This Hour. For CBC News, I'm Mike Miles.
3: Good evening, I'm Simon Nakaneshny with your Environment Canada weather forecast. In Montreal tonight, mainly cloudy and a low of 21. Tomorrow, showers and the high 24 degrees. For Quebec City, cloudy with a 30% chance of showers this evening, the low 13. Tomorrow, a few showers as well, 22 degrees the high. In Sherbrooke tonight, mainly cloudy, the low 15. Showers tomorrow, also a high of 22. And for Gaspé, a few clouds tonight, plus 5 the low. Increasing cloudiness tomorrow and 16 degrees the high.
7: Hello, I'm Neil Kuxall.
11: Good evening, I'm AC Rowe. This is As It Happens, the Midnight Edition. Tonight,
7: bad energy. Quebec tables a bill that would ban the sale of energy drinks to anyone under the age of 16, something Zachary Miron's parents and their community have been pushing for since the teenager's death.
11: Camera obscura. Photographer Angelina Katsanis was covering protests at a New Jersey detention center when she was injured and lost her camera bag. And now a police officer has been charged with theft.
7: Out of thin air, a British man who climbed Everest describes the shock and joy of learning that one of their guides is still alive, 6 harrowing days after he disappeared.
11: Taking a big swing. When the French Open started, tennis player Maya Hawelyńska was ranked 114th in the world. Now, she's heading to the final. She says her daily meals of pizza might have something to do with her success.
7: Off message, an Ontario teenager used their pride speech to call out a city councillor's controversial post. The mayor intervened to tell the student to stop.
11: And hive of activity. Scientists tasked bees with solving a problem meant to test their basic intelligence, pushing a tiny ball into a corner to reach a sweet treat. And they aced it. As it happens, the Friday edition, radio that'll believe it when we see it.

0: Zachary Miron was only 15 years old when he died after drinking a single can of Red Bull. The combination of the energy drink and his ADHD medication led to his sudden death in 2024. Since then, his parents have been warning others of the dangers of energy drinks and pushing for officials in Quebec to ban their sale to kids under 16. Today, Quebec's health minister tabled a bill that would do just that. Veronica Martinez is Zachary Miron's mother, and she was at the National Assembly today.
1: I'm relieved, but it's not over yet. So we're very thankful for all the work that's been done, but there's still some work to do. It's special what's happening today. It's incredible.
0: That's Veronica Martinez speaking with CBC earlier today. Others across Quebec have backed a petition in support of the ban, which now has over 35,000 signatures. It was also endorsed by the town of Rosemère, where Zachary Miron went to school. Marie-Hélène Pitre is the mayor of Rosemère. That's where we reached her.
2: Mayor, is relief the right word? Is that how you're feeling as well?
3: Yeah, I'd say relieved, pleased. It's a big step today.
2: And it's a step that's come, you know, this family is grieving a very big loss, but also wanting to push forward with this fight. You know the family. What has it been like that you've seen for them to grieve, but also fight?
3: I'd say it's amazing to see people that have turned their grief into a national mobilization. The least we can do is give them our official support. So they just changed the way they were grieving to help other families. And it was very touching seeing them act that way.
2: As you know, most of the National Assembly is supporting this bill being fast-tracked to becoming law. It does need unanimous support for that to happen, to let our listeners know what's happening behind the scenes. There is one conservative MNA who opposes this, Maïté Blanchette-Vézina. She told reporters yesterday, quote, "My mother and other people take medicines that interact with grapefruit. Are we going to ban grapefruit? No." Unquote. She says, you know, she's saying there's lots of things that interact with prescription medication. What do you make of the argument that she's making? Is there a point there?
3: I don't think so. We're looking into a fruit versus energy drinks that are harmless to the health. It's been documented for years.

0: the question. We saw government legislate on different things like cigarettes years ago, alcohol. These are all things that are dangerous for youth. There's a reason people under a certain age cannot access those. And it's really important that we do, because it's going to make people realize the risks. And this is an important point, because what's striking about this issue is that the interaction between ADHD medication and energy drink is largely unknown. A single can of energy drink was fatal to Zachary. It's very important that people know, because families need to know that. I am myself a mother of a child who takes ADHD medication. The risk is real, and the vast majority of parents aren't even aware of it.
1: Were there discussions in your community, among your constituents, about these kinds of drinks even before what happened?
0: Yes, absolutely. Because we were looking into a politics for the kind of food and drinks that we want to allow in our municipal facilities to make sure that people have access to healthy foods and drinks. So we already had this conversation.
1: Zachary Miron's parents met with that conservative MNA we were speaking about, Maïté Blanchette-Bézina, today. She said after that meeting to CBC News, to our colleagues at CBC News there, that she still does not want the bill to be fast-tracked, but instead is suggesting that holding consultations would be beneficial. What do you say to that? Could public consultations be a good thing?
0: Honestly, I think there's no reason to wait. When science tells you that it is the way to go, I think we need, as politics people, to listen to science, listen to experts. There's like doctors, there's pharmacists that are also in the movement, and they want to ban also to those under the age of 16. So I don't see anything not good about going forward with this. I'd like to hear from people or experts telling us what are the bad things that could come up with that, and I don't see any. So I don't see a good reason to wait.
1: If it has to be unanimous and she still is opposing it and pushing for public consultations, what happens next? What can the family and their supporters do?
0: The thing is that we're going to have to wait until the next election. And the thing that I see about that is that school is almost done. So the young people are going to be wandering around cities, buying stuff by themselves. I'm also a baseball coach. And just yesterday, I had a young girl of 12 years old consuming an energy drink. So we really need to pass this bill as soon as possible.
1: Mayor, I appreciate your time. Thank you for this.
0: Thanks to you.
2: Marie-Hélène Pitre is the mayor of Rosemère. That's where we reached her.

0: Many who manage to climb the world's highest mountain come down with an incredible story of survival, but none can match Hillary Dawa Sherpa's. He was last seen in Mount Everest's death zone on May 29th, resting on his backpack on his way back to camp. But as time passed, with no sign of him, he was presumed dead. Until yesterday, when he miraculously emerged alive, crawling to safety after 6 days lost on the mountain. Chris Thrall is a British climber who was the last to see Dawa Sherpa before his disappearance. We reached him in Portsmouth, England.
1: Chris, I'm trying to imagine finding out news like this, reading it, hearing it. Did you believe it when you found out that Dawa Sherpa was alive?
2: Yes, I could see from the photographs that what he was wearing was exactly the same as when we descended Mount Everest together.
1: You'd spoken to his family. They were talking about

0: about last rites. They were emotional, obviously. Was there still a sense of hope that he might come back?
1: In all honesty, not really. Mm-hmm. This just doesn't happen, Neil. You know, if you were a betting person, your money would fully be on the fact that Hillary Dow is not coming down.
0: When you saw those images, I hear what you're saying, that you could believe it because they looked real and legitimate. How do you feel when you process that?
1: Oh, a lot of mixed emotions. Obviously, I've just had to get to grips with grieving for him, along with his family, who I'd met and offered my condolences and agreed to, you know, try to get some sort of financial package together to support his daughter. We were just all firmly of the belief that that Hillary was dead. To see him climb out the ice fall, yeah, it was just a case of, right, okay, let's process this. Obviously extremely happy for the family, very proud of Hillary Dower for what he must have gone through, full of questions about, like, what happened. You know, you sat down at the bottom of the death zone, and as I attempted to support another climber down who had no oxygen and was battling frostbite, you didn't descend.
0: That's the last time you saw him?
1: Yeah, that was the last time. He sat down on his huge backpack. I said, Hillary, are you okay, brother? He said, Chris, yep, go. So, and this was nothing usual. You know, this is what's called climbing Mount Everest, is you do it in these little kind of leaps and bounds, and sometimes the client's going first, sometimes the Sherpa's going first. It never, ever would have occurred to me that this guy's sitting down and he's not getting back up, or at least not going to reappear for 6 days. The ropes were all getting snowed over, so we couldn't find them. I had to basically support my fellow climber down to Camp 3, which wasn't part of the plan, but I knew there might be a tent at Camp 3 that we can seek refuge. Fortunately, there was three tents left, and one of them had a cooker in. Mm-hmm. So I was able to gather some snow, make some soup for my climber, let him sleep. The whole time I sat there with my head torch on, with the cooker going. So by this time, we're talking 11 hours that Hillary had a chance to make an appearance. And when he didn't, you can only really assume the worst.
0: And how do you deal with that assumption, that educated assumption of assuming the worst? You know, you're following his instruction, his order, he knows. He's experienced as well, but you've had to leave someone behind. So how do you deal with that reality?
1: Well, we didn't leave him behind. He stopped for a rest, which is two completely different scenarios, Neil, you know? It wasn't like he sat there begging us to help him. I'm struggling. I'm tired. No. It was just like, okay, Chris, you go on for a bit. No problem, brother. You know, we've done this many, many times. It just became more and more apparent as we descended that he was not coming with us. And the honest truth of the matter is, it's the high mountains. This is what, you know, you obviously don't sign up for a bad scenario or a bad result, but you have to be aware, this is Mount Everest. It's the highest mountain on the planet, and not everybody makes it back down. And the reality really for me was, I'm struggling here just below the death zone, trying to get a fellow climber down to Camp 3. There's a distinct possibility we're both going to die. The ropes were coming harder and harder to find. And at which point, you know, you're talking self-survival.
0: Has it changed, Chris, how you think about climbing? Would you go back?
1: I had a childhood dream from when I was about 5 years old. I'm 56 now, so, you know, 51 years to follow in the footsteps of an English climber called Chris Bonington. I've read every single thing I can on Everest. I've read every single book, listened to every audio book. I don't want to say it became an obsession, but it became an itch that I certainly knew in my lifetime, Neil, that I had to scratch. I've done it now. I climb Mount Everest. It's done and dusted now. Obviously a great result with Hillary coming back through the ice fall.
0: You can put that dream to bed now.
1: Yeah, I'm ready to go on my life. I have a beautiful family. As I said, you know, my son kept me going through the you know, my thoughts of my son guided my actions. And I did it under extremely challenging circumstances, not least of which I'd lost 2 stone in weight. So what's that? 14 kilos with high mountain sickness. I came back against, I guess you'd say, all odds, where people were telling me, oh, you can go home now, Chris. You've raised awareness of veterans' mental health. You've done your job. Go back. And, you know, people don't get it. They don't get that this is 50 years investment. This is an extreme amount of money, although, you know, money is money. But it's very unlikely I'm going to be able to get this figure again.
0: But you've done it, and I'm glad we could speak about it, and I'm glad that Dawa Sherpa is all right as well. Chris, thank you so much for this.
1: No problem, and much love and respect to Dawa's family in the Sherpa community.
0: Thank you, Chris. Take care.
1: Thank you, Neil. Bye-bye.
2: We reached Chris Thrall in Portsmouth, England. Today, Dawa Sherpa's family said they were pursuing legal action against his employer, Himalayan Traverse Company, saying the search for him should have begun earlier.

0: To say this year's French Open has been an eventful one would be a massive understatement. So far, several players have suffered heat stroke. For the first time since 1977, the men's and women's semifinals both featured four players who'd never won a major. And among the tournament's most remarkable storylines is the meteoric rise of Maja Hawelińska. Before the French Open began, Miss Hawelińska had a world ranking of 114, which, to be clear, is high in the world, but low in the world of tennis. And yesterday, she became the lowest-ranked French Open finalist in history after defeating the much higher-ranked Deanna Schneider. Afterwards, Miss Hawelińska explained how she's processing her success and the pressure.
1: I feel like I'm in the bubble, I would say. I don't know what's going on. I'm just very happy to be here. I just try to focus on every single match, give my all, you know, and then after the tournament, there will be time to kind of process it and breathe in, breathe out, you know, yeah.
2: Hi, Maja, well done. I'm assuming you've never played in front of 15,000 people like that before this week. Can you explain what the adjustment has been like?
1: I feel like I always really enjoyed playing in front of people, even on the ITF circuit. You know, I always enjoyed tournaments where people were interested. I feel like it's just tennis is more enjoyable then. Like, you can share the emotions with people, you know, you can see like the reactions. So I always enjoyed when there were people around, you know.
3: Played 9 matches here in about 3 weeks. Can you give us an insight into the superstitions, the things you're eating at the same restaurants, you know, eating the same food, listening to the same music? What are you doing?
1: Yeah, I'm not a very superstitious person, I would say, but my coaches are. So they eat pizza every day, like every day. And we are 3 weeks here. So, I mean, we're going to gain so much weight, you guys. It's going to be terrible. But, I mean, if I want to, I can't, you know, say no. You know, maybe it helps. I don't know.
0: French Open finalist Maja Hawelińska speaking to reporters after her semifinal win.

0: The banana test is an experiment that challenges an animal to figure out how to reach a prize, often a banana, typically by stacking boxes. If they pull it off, scientists consider it a sign of advanced problem-solving skills. Chimpanzees are champion banana retrievers. Crows have passed a bird-sized version of the test, and in a new study published in the journal Science, researchers adapted the test for bees, having them roll a small polystyrene ball to a specific spot and climb on top of it to reach a delectable sugared artificial flower. And their results suggest the tiny insects may be carrying around outsized intelligence. Jussi Kantola co-authored the study. We reached him in Poltamo, Finland.
1: Jussi, you're a physicist, not an entomologist. What did you think about bees before you did this work? Did you think they were smart?
2: I sort of had a hunch that they could be smart. But truth be told, I sort of, you know, became more convinced about their capabilities for smartness.
1: Impressed too?
2: Yeah, definitely. There's a certain kind of decisiveness about their actions in the experiments. Sort of, you know, it just leaves you with the feeling that there's something going on in the brains of these creatures, not just, you know, genetic conditioning or, you know, something going on as they move through the experiment.
1: How did you adapt the test for bees?
2: Very little, in my opinion. I mean, the bananas are obviously replaced with the sugar drop that is, you know, rewarding for the bees. Then there's some extra geometric challenges, you know, the flower of the experiment is being hidden in various ways and so on. But other than that, the basic premise of the experiment is a lot in accordance with Köhler's.
1: So the basic premise is still there, but this, for the bees, you were using an artificial flower with sugar, just to make it clear for our listeners.
2: Yeah.
1: And then it's not visible, easily visible to them.
2: Not in all of the experiments. Mm. In some, it may be more visible than in others, but sort of the progression in the experiments from the first to the second and the third sort of closes these loopholes for the result.
1: And in that first round of testing, were most of the bees successful?
2: Yeah, most of them were. Overall, the percentage of the successful bees was at least 70%.
1: And how long, on average, was it taking them to get that reward?
2: Well, there was individual variation in that. Some were rather quick, a minute from entering the arena, and they finished the task. And others could spend something like 10 or 12 minutes on the before succeeding. But even with those sort of slow ones or, you know, careful explorers or researchers of the arena, when they finally sort of resolve the puzzle, then the final steps from, you know, finally grabbing the ball and moving it to its correct place and, you know, using it, those final steps tended to be relatively quick. Mm-hmm. So, you know, in under a minute or so, even for those individuals that spend 5 or 10 minutes exploring the arena.
1: And how do you know that they were solving this and maybe not just finding it by accident or smelling the sugared artificial flower?
2: So this is basically the design of the full set of experiments. Step by step, those loopholes are closed. In experiment one, experiment two, and experiment three. For example, the third one blocks the, or closes the loophole that the bee could just be proceeding from seeing the flower and then sort of doing anything or something with the ball and ending up at the flower. So this is prevented in the third experiment by hiding the flower initially. So the bee has to find it first and sort of make the connection between the ball and the flower.
1: You sound, when you talk about the bees, that you're kind of proud of them.
2: Yeah, I mean, or happy for them. I mean, it's of course, there's this broader discussion about what qualifies as, you know, smart or intelligent or conscious or so on and so on. And I'm sort of, I don't know the correct word for it, but warmed by these results that show that these sort of special features or phenomena that we think are special to mankind or humans, that they aren't as special. And that's somehow, you know, heartwarming for me in this day and age.
1: You see, I appreciate this. I'm glad we could speak. Thank you.
2: Yeah, thank you.
0: UC Cantala co-authored a new study that suggests bees have advanced problem-solving and cognitive abilities. We reached him in Potamo, Finland.

0: Chaos inside and outside. That's how U.S. Senator Andy Kim described the situation at the Delaney Hall Immigration Detention Center in Newark, New Jersey, after a visit to the facility last week. Inside, supporters say about 300 detainees have launched a hunger strike over conditions. They say they're overcrowded, underfed, and denied medical treatment. The Department of Homeland Security rejects reports of substandard conditions and denies any hunger strike is happening. But the state of New Jersey has sued the private prison company that operates Delaney Hall, claiming it has been kept from performing thorough inspections. Outside, a sustained protest entered its third week today. It's been marked by violent clashes and police use of pepper spray, rubber bullets, and batons against protesters and, in some cases, journalists. Angelina Katsanis is a photojournalist who was injured while covering the protests for the Associated Press earlier this week when her camera bag was stolen. A police officer has since been charged. We reached Ms. Katsanis in Brooklyn.
1: Angelina, if you could try to help us set the scene a bit more for our listeners. Just we could go chronologically even. Just what was happening around you when you were hurt on Saturday?
2: I'd been there all day with the protesters, people voicing their concerns about the detainees inside Delaney Hall. As night fell, tensions grew at the barricades. Riot police came in with all of their equipment, and they started releasing tear gas on the crowd, pepper balls, flashbangs, and rubber bullets. That's when the cops came on horses, and it was after the horses had come out that I saw the beam enter the scene, and the beam being the one that hit me in the knee, about a 7'2" wooden beam. I saw it go from the protester side into the police side and then didn't see it until it hit me in the leg. So I do assume that it came from the side of the police, but I can't say for certain.
1: You've covered a lot of other protests as well, not the days of this one only. It's ICE agent clashes with folks in Minneapolis. How did this compare to those experiences?
2: I do cover a lot of protests. I'm trained to cover hostile environments. These ones have definitely been unlike other protests that I've photographed. For one, there seems to not be much difference between how the law enforcement officers treat the press versus the protesters. We're kind of treated all the same. We're all pepper sprayed. We're all hit with pepper balls. Whereas in other instances, like in Minneapolis, while documenting this unrest, there's this acknowledgement that we're part of the press and to be left alone to do our jobs. And that hasn't really been happening here.
1: So in that environment, what happened that put you in a situation where you have to drop your equipment, your camera bag, and try to get medical help?
2: I was on the front line when it happened, and the police were advancing forward. So I knew that I had to run. Otherwise, you know, even though I am clearly identified as press and have a camera on me with neon tape on it, it is very clearly a camera that I could very easily be shot at or hurt even more. So I knew that I had to get out of there as fast as possible. And I couldn't put any weight on my leg that was injured. So I kind of had to jump, run away to, and yeah, I made the calculated or miscalculated decision to abandon the bag so that I would have less weight on me and come back for it, since I knew that police would be the only ones with access to that area once that front line went past it. After I got medical attention from the tent, me and a colleague approached the front line to be able to get to both my bag and the car so that I could get to the hospital. When we didn't see the bag, that's when I checked the air tag and saw that it was already on a highway pretty far away. I was heartbroken. I've never lost any gear before. But I kind of had to focus on my injury, and I was keeping hope that maybe it was taken to a police department for safekeeping or for investigation. I really had to stay positive because I was still thinking about if it was broken, when the next time I'd be able to work was, and the task at hand of actually getting to the hospital.
1: New Jersey's Attorney General announced that a New Jersey policeman, Daryl Brown, is now facing criminal charges for stealing your equipment. How did you figure out that it was a police officer who appeared to have taken your bag?
2: So while in the hospital, I was tracking the bag and waiting for it to stop moving on the road. It finally did and landed at a house, and I screenshotted the address on the AirTag while I was waiting to receive an X-ray. 2 or 3 seconds later, the page refreshed and it was at a totally different location at a bar a few miles away. But then using that screenshot with the address, my lawyer and I were able to connect it to the house of Daryl Brown.
1: You were doing the detective work with your lawyer, essentially, on top of everything else.
2: Yes, we already had all of this information before going to the attorney general.
1: For you, I mean, there's so many layers to what you experienced. This is also your livelihood. This is expensive equipment. But to learn what had happened and then see where it ended up, how does that sit with you even now?
2: Yeah, it was very upsetting. As you said, it's not just something expensive or a piece of property. It's a tool with which I do my work and I exercise my First Amendment rights and document important matters of public concern, which includes governmental conduct. And so the very people that I'm here to document infringing on that right is upsetting. And now I'm unable to work and continue to get the news stories out there, not just due to the loss of my camera either, but all the memory cards, the batteries, the cables, everything that was inside the bag that allows me to do my work.
1: The U.S. Press Freedom Tracker has at this point documented at least 38 incidents that the tracker describes as, quote, assaults against working journalists. They also the arrest of 3 credentialed media workers who were covering these protests in particular. Yeah. The risks, it's no secret, are clearly increasing in your country. Why do you want to continue to document all of this?
2: That's a really good question. I think the more barriers there are to our work or the more risks that come with it, that's an indication that there's something here that we need to continue to show up for. And we have each other's back and each other's support. You know, no one is alone when we're out in the field.
1: Well, Angelina, I'm glad you're doing better, and I do appreciate you making time for us. Thank you.
2: Yeah, thank you so much for having me.
0: Angelina Katsanis is a photojournalist. We reached her in Brooklyn, New York.

0: Some of the landscapes in the new Star Wars movie, The Mandalorian and Grogu, might seem a little familiar to Canadians because parts of the film were shot on the dunes of Quebec's very own Magdalen Islands. But that had to be kept secret until the movie hit theaters 2 weeks ago, even to some who were involved in the shoot. And the person in charge of keeping that secret was location scout Chloe Zhangzhou Arsenault.
1: I did a lot of production in Quebec, a TV show or movie, but a production like that from Disney and Star Wars, it was like, what? Very impressed by all the team, and it's a big dream, yeah, to be a part of this.
2: So this was shot over 2 days last summer, so in June of 2025. You've been keeping this a secret this whole time.
1: Yeah, I knew that from 2 years now, and I need to keep that secret until the movie just come out.
2: And I understand that you had some Madeline that were actually on the production team. They didn't even know what they were working on.
1: Yeah, they work on the movie on the set, and they didn't know that it was Star Wars. The only thing that I tell them is that was a movie from Disney. It's the only thing that I can say to them. So yeah, we respect that, and it was very, very secret for all the people here in Magdalen, and they knew just about it like everybody when the movie comes out.
2: So how did this come about? How does Disney end up on the Magdalen Islands?
1: Well, there's a producer designer, name is Andrews Jones, and when he was younger, he did a lot of trip with his family, and he just passed around the Magdalen Islands. And when people ask him beach and dunes, he remember the Magdalen. He didn't remember the name of the island, so he did some research on Google, and he found us. And he said, I think this is the place that it will be perfect for us. And someone of the team just come in the island, take some picture, and he checked that. And he said, yeah, I think Magdalen Islands is perfect. So they did some research and they find me because I did a lot of production here in the island. And they called me and they asked me to do that with them. So, of course, it was a pleasure to do it.
2: And how good do those dunes look, the ones that you scouted for this team, for this production team?
1: Oh, it's very beautiful, and I'm very happy of the result. Seriously, they did magic because no actor come here. It's only visual effect and drone comes here, and they just put the image together after that with all the stuff in Star Wars, you know? So, it's very, very great and impressive. I'm very impressed of the result.
0: Chloe Zhangzhou Arsenault spoke to Peter Tardy on Quebec AM this morning.

0: 17-year-old Sophie Mills was nervous but excited to make a speech for Pride. The high school student was invited to speak at Cambridge, Ontario's Pride flag-raising event this week at City Hall. But when they started to deliver their speech, they were interrupted by the mayor.
1: I have experienced many instances of exclusion and discrimination. I have faced transphobia and bullying from my peers at school and from adults outside of school. Like when Ward 6 counselor Adam Cooper shared a transphobic meme. He did not apologize, nor was...
2: Sophie, I'm not going to allow you to continue this disrespect. No. No, can you remove that part from your speech? Because he's already gone through what he needs to go through. I don't think it's helpful. I really don't.
0: In case you couldn't make it out, that's Cambridge Mayor Jan Liggett saying, quote, Sophie, I'm not going to allow you to continue. This is disrespect. Can you remove that part of your speech, please? He has already gone through what he needs to go through, and I don't think it's helpful, unquote. She's referring to a controversial Facebook post Councillor Adam Cooper made last year, which members of the 2S LGBTQ plus community have called hate speech and transphobic. Sophie Mills later told the CBC what was going through their mind in that moment.
3: At first, was scared because she came up behind me and I didn't quite know what was happening. Then the microphone was being taken away from me. It happened, like everything happened quite fast. Then I was a bit humiliated because this is my first big speaking opportunity and that kind of, that the experience wasn't what I wanted it to be. But then, yeah, I was really upset that I got censored.
4: Did Mayor Liggett speak with you about it at all afterward?
3: She said afterwards that she's sorry, but she had to do that. She didn't have to do that.
4: Did she explain why she had to do that? I mean, she
3: no,
4: did.
3: No, okay. She just kept saying that she had to do that. So in the council meeting on YouTube, you can watch it there. One of the councillors, Councillor Roberts, says that she doesn't think that sensitivity training would be enough because he's clearly not remorseful because during his whole speech during the council meeting, he didn't apologize and he kept making excuses. So yeah, I agree with that. Like, I don't think that sensitivity training would have done anything. And if it had, then after that, after the whole speech conundrum, he would have come up to me and been like, hey, this is the work I've done. I've taken responsibility for this. But no, he in fact walked past me and ignored me because taking accountability is like half of the battle. I always say that like we should judge people on their actions, but most importantly, what they do after that. And what was happened after it was not appropriate. It wasn't okay. I would love an apology to me, but it was not an apology to the community for silencing that fact. It wasn't even opinion. It was what happened.
0: Sophie Mills speaking with Craig Norris, host of The Morning Edition. In a video statement this afternoon, Mayor Liggett said in part, quote, I support our 2S LGBTQ plus community, and went on to say, quote, my actions were not about silencing anyone, but about refocusing. They were about protecting the integrity of an event that was intended to unite rather than divide, unquote.

0: Edith Wharton is best known for Gilded Age blockbusters such as The Age of Innocence and The House of Mirth, which pick apart the constraints and rules of New York's high society. But in between publishing those two books, she penned a short story inspired by real-world events called The Men Who Saved the World. Set in France, it takes place during the First World War. But the work was seemingly abandoned by Ms. Wharton and never made it to print. Until today, when the previously unpublished tale made its public debut in Strand magazine. Andrew Gooley is the magazine's editor-in-chief. We reached him in Detroit.
1: Andrew, you're one of the few people so far who've been able to read this work from start to finish. Just set the scene for us. What world are we diving into if we're to read this?
2: Well, it's a world that's more towards the conclusion of World War I than the beginning of it. But there are flashbacks to the start of the war. It's set in a lovely chateau in France. And the story revolves around an American nurse who has volunteered to work in a hospital. And she's at the chateau preparing for a party held by a very wealthy lady. And she's reflecting on the horrors of the war, the fact that this dining table that's all being decorated tonight for this wonderful party with dancing and great champagne and music at one point was the setting for several amputations. And from then, the story takes a turn, which is, a lot about the horrors of war, a lot about the people who are traumatized by war. And there's a great contrast to this sense of normalcy occurring with a party being staged, with the sounds of the guns further away and the big bangs that they're creating.
1: I hear threads of what you're saying there, drawing a link to her other works, the works that she's so well known for. How do you think this fits into that larger body of work? I mean, I hear the tension there, the contrasts, the mores of society, the reality of what was happening. But how do you think it fits?
2: Well, the interesting thing is she always would have this wonderful interplay between characters, often men and women. And in this story, there's a scene with Millie, who's the protagonist, the volunteer nurse, where she's talking to a soldier named Wake. She's observing how he's interacting with some of the other ladies at the party. And it seems that the soldier had disapproval that everybody was getting back to normal life and dancing, while just a few thousand meters away, a violent war was happening. So she always has that whole tension between two people. And this story does have that. So if you're an Edith Wharton fan, this is going to be a treat for you.
1: Why do you think she wrote about that time in this way, but then didn't revisit it in future works?
2: I'm not an Edith Wharton scholar, but when I'm reading some of the tea leaves, I feel that she kind of moved back to the States after volunteering and helping with the war effort in Europe. But I think she looked at the price of war in a way that people would never be the same after that. And there would be people who would just try to make a sense of normalcy. There'd be people who would profit from the war. And those people were not on the front lines. Those people did not look at casualties. Those people did not see the effects of somebody who was wounded in an artillery attack. So this might have been something that she was just writing about her internal struggle with how the war had ended and what she had seen during the war.
1: Like a lot of people wanting to close that book, so to speak, after living through the horrors of it and move on. But at the same time, everything you're describing, timely, even though it was written so long ago. Where has it been all this time?
2: Well, it was donated decades ago to the Beinecke Library in Yale. In my line of work, I've published probably 24 of these unpublished works. And, a lot of times when I'm digging through and I'm doing all the research, I'll get very excited and then I'll just see something that has a very abrupt end to it. Or I'll see something that makes no sense. But when I read this, I was shocked because I said, wow, This is vintage Edith Wharton. This is a treasure I'm holding.
1: You know, I was saying from what you were saying that this does feel like a relevant today, as many great works often are. I know you don't want to give away too much. We don't want you to either. But ultimately, do you think it's timely as well? What do you think Edith Wharton was trying to say, or the message she was trying to send with The Men Who Saved the World?
2: I think she was making a message that is timely today, and that we can sit in the comfort of our easy chairs and we can sit in cafes and in restaurants. And to a large extent, this is probably for the industrialized world, a great period of comfort. I know we have struggles. I know we have problems with the cost of living, but we're not facing everyday wars. We're not facing diseases that could wipe us out. We have antibiotics to deal with infections and vaccines. And you know, and then there are some other areas where people are living every day with war. People are living with landmines. We're to a large extent insulated from a lot of the drama, a lot of the sadness, a lot of the bloodshed that's going on in the world. And I think Edith Wharton, looking at the front lines of some of the horrible things that she'd seen during World War One, I think she was trying to give a message that, you know, lest we become arrogant and comfortable and you know, and think, oh, let's sign off on this great adventure. There are consequences, and there are people who will die and people will be traumatized for the rest of their life.
1: Andrew, I'm very glad we could speak. Thank you for this.
2: My pleasure. It was great talking to you, Neil.
0: Andrew Gooley is the editor-in-chief of Strand Magazine. He's in Detroit, Michigan.

0: After roaming the streets of Sahuarita, Arizona, it was finally time to go home. Earlier this week, a black bear was seen by residents walking around town before it climbed into a tree. That's when local police and the Arizona Game and Fish Department arrived at the scene with their bear rescuing equipment, a tranquilizer gun, and a tarp.
1: I think she's stuck on the tree. Yeah. Goes her head.
2: Yeah, she's coming.
0: That's the sound of the black bear falling from the tree and into a tarp being held by six people. The bear has since been relocated out of town. The rescue mission went according to plan, and aside from an officer named Bobby falling on top of the bear once it had landed in the tarp, luckily, she, the black bear, was asleep at that point. However, that wasn't the case for the black bear that was seen in a residential area near Alligator Point, Florida, in 2008. After it was shot with a tranquilizer, the bear decided to go for a swim in the ocean. Adam Warwick is a biologist with the Florida Fish and Wildlife Conservation Commission. He told guest host Derek Stoffel what happened next.
3: At first, I ran out to the end of this dock, to the end of the dock, to try to get ahead of him, and my mind was racing, and so looked at the guy that was with me, Ron, and I kind of said, "Well, I guess this. I can't believe I'm doing this, but here it goes." And so I basically jumped in the water and swam out ahead of the bear and tried to get in front of him just to try to force him up onto land. I had no plans to try to grab a hold of him, but he looked at some point, like he wanted to actually climb on top of me in order to keep from drowning. And so, eventually, I got to within about 3 yards of him, and that's when he reared up on his hind legs, and about 6.5, 7 feet tall, and he just fell straight backwards and was submerged. He was underwater for about 2 or 3 seconds, and then I realized at that point I was going to be able to try to get a hold of him without being bitten or clawed.
4: So it didn't look like he was coming up at that point then?
3: No, it was kind of, it was really quick, but yeah, that was one of the scariest parts is when it didn't look like he was going to make it.
4: So you went in to try and save him. I have to ask, how does one try to pull a 370-pound bear back to the shore? How do you try and rescue him?
3: Well, at first, only thing I was trying to do was get around behind him, get some leverage, grab the scruff of his neck, and just keep his head out of the water and keep him from drowning until I could get some help. And so then tried to take one step at a time and work him back in towards shore, keeping one hand underneath his head and the other arm kind of trying to keep his body floating. The water helped a lot. And so just try to work him back in the 35 yards to shore.
4: And are you a pretty good swimmer?
3: Yeah, I was on swim teams growing up and things like that. I don't ever have any lifeguard training. I've told a few folks that really the only thing I really know about lifeguarding is what I've seen on Baywatch. So, other than that, I've saved some turtles by moving them across the road. I've saved some birds from being tangled up in fishing line, but nothing really compares to this.
0: From our archives, that's Adam Warwick, a biologist with the Florida Fish and Wildlife Conservation Commission, talking to guest host Derek Stoffel in 2008.
5: As it happens, the Midnight Edition will be back again for you Tuesday. I'm Neil Kirksall. Thanks so much for listening.
0: And I'm Macy Rowe. 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
5: From CBC News, The World This Hour, I'm Mike Miles. Three British men have pleaded guilty to charges stemming from the death of an Owen Sound, Ontario restaurant owner in 2023. The man was fatally punched as the three tried to run off without paying their bill. Phil Bleeshanock has more.
6: Robert Evans Jr. pleaded guilty to manslaughter for throwing the punch that led to Sharif Rahman's death. 25-year-old Evans Jr. apologized, saying, quote, "I'm sickened by the damage I've caused." His father, Robert Evans Sr., and uncle, Barry Evans, were both charged as accessories after the fact for helping him flee the country. Justice Chris Chorney sentenced each to 21 months in prison, which is covered by the time served in pretrial custody. They will stay in custody until CBSA moves to deport them. The Crown and Defense made a joint submission that Evans Jr. served 42 months for manslaughter, or an additional 8 months. Owen Sound resident Maureen Ahmed knows the Rahman family.
7: I personally think it wasn't enough.
6: Rahman's family were not in court. The Crown read a statement on their behalf saying they struggle daily and are lost. Evans Jr. will be back in court next month. Philip Leshadock, CBC News, Toronto.
5: Saturday marks 5 years since four members of a Muslim family were killed in a hate-motivated attack in London, Ontario. To commemorate them, the community will gather for a walk at the monument erected for them after their deaths. Islam is their cousin and was 14 at the time. Now 19, he's helping organize Saturday's event and part of the youth coalition combating Islamophobia. Islam says he's got involved with the coalition shortly after the deaths of his family.
8: Dealing with that grief, one of the main things and ideas that kind of came up was that I need to make sure that this never happens again to anyone else of any other background, that no one ever has to wake up to hear the news that their family has been killed because of hate. And so when I heard that there was a group being formed that is planning on fighting Islamophobia and hate, I knew that there was something that I had to be a part of.
5: Islam says there's still a lot of work to be done, but progress has been made to combat Islamophobia in London and beyond. He says Saturday's event should be a time of reflection. The U.S. military says it's shot down multiple Iranian drones flying toward the Strait of Hormuz. U.S. forces also carried out strikes on Iranian coastal radar stations in response to the drone incursion. It's the latest in the series of clashes threatening to upend the shaky ceasefire between the two. President Donald Trump has repeatedly insisted his negotiators are close to getting a peace deal with Tehran. Quebec is moving to ban energy drink sales to kids under 16, a move sparked by the tragic death of a 15-year-old boy, and with the widespread support of doctors, schools, and youth sports leagues. But as Christine Birak reports, not everyone is in favor.
9: With Quebec's health minister introducing a bill to ban energy drinks for teens, the Miron family stood by, cautiously taking a breath. In January 2024, their 15-year-old son, Zachary, suffered a sudden fatal cardiac arrhythmia. Since then, the Miron family has been pushing for stricter regulations. Industry opponents, including the Canadian Beverage Association, argue a ban isn't justified by science, noting energy drinks make up only a small fraction of teen caffeine consumption. But advocates for the ban are pushing forward with strong backing from public health officials, schools, and youth sports leagues.
10: They are definitely addictive.
9: Dr. Olivier Drouin is a pediatrician at Saint-Justin Hospital in Montreal. He says energy drinks pose severe risks to kids developing hearts and brain. A vote is expected next week, but any continued opposition could delay the legislation until after Quebec's provincial election in the fall. Christine Birak, CBC News, Toronto.
5: Frozen juice is returning to some Canadian grocery store shelves. Loblaw confirming to CBC News it will be available in several flavors. It's all expected to hit the freezer later this month. The last Canadian maker of frozen juice, Coca-Cola, left the market earlier this year, saying sales had gone down the drain. That is The World This Hour. For CBC News, I'm Mike Miles.

0: Hi, I'm Saroja Coelho. You're listening to CBC Radio 1. And now, from the Public Radio Exchange, we bring you The World, a news magazine program featuring stories and music from around the globe.
1: One ceasefire fell apart, now they're scrambling to get a new one in place. Spoiler alert, it's a really tough assignment.
2: The Middle East is a complex system. We broke it, and you can't put it back together again.
1: I'm Marco Werman. Today, why negotiations between the U.S. and Iran keep getting stuck on Lebanon. Also on the show, voters in Peru are headed to the polls with a big worry on their minds.
3: In Peru, we are seeing a crime wave like never before.
1: And we'll hear a gripping survival story from Mount Everest, where a Sherpa disappeared on the mountain for 6 days.
4: Everyone had assumed he was dead. His wife told me that she got the phone call that her husband was alive when they were just starting the funeral rituals for him.
1: Plus, breaking a big sweat in German competitive sauna. That's all ahead today on The World. Peruvians are headed back to the polls this weekend to choose their next president. Many voters there are unhappy with the choice they've been left with in this runoff. The candidate on the right is the daughter of a notorious past president whose name is synonymous with corruption, violence, and undermining democracy in Peru. The candidate on the left is embroiled in controversy. He's been accused of fraud. We begin today with the chaotic political situation in Peru. Our guest is Peruvian journalist Marco Cifuentes, based in Spain. He helped us get our heads around how it came down to these two candidates and what that means for the people who are voting on Sunday. He started by talking about one big issue shaping this election: crime.
3: In Peru, we are seeing a crime wave like never before. Peru, traditionally, historically, has never been a violent street crime country. That changed in the last 5-6 years. A lot of gangs have made their way into the country, and also a lot of gangs. And that's a radical change in the way of living in Peru.
1: I mean, we should remember there was a period of political violence in Peru, notably the Shining Path guerrillas, but you're saying just like straight up crime, not a thing. To be clear, the extortion is not tied to either candidate. It's being done by gangs now and far predates the race for the presidency. How are the candidates planning to address this issue over the next 48 hours, if it's top of mind for everybody?
3: Well, Fujimori, Keiko Fujimori, is riding in the memory of her father. You know, her father was the president that put an end to that political violence that you were just talking about. But I have to say that that end came with a cost, and that cost was paramilitary groups sponsored by the government, and those groups were the reason that why Fujimori was on jail, because he sponsored personally those groups. But, you know, a lot of Peruvians have a memory of that presidency ending the terrorists' violence. So she, her daughter, says, well, as my father, I can do that with the gang violence. The other candidate, Roberto Sanchez, that rides with the memory of Pedro Castillo, that was the last president elected 5 years ago, he has what we could call an anti-Fujimorist approach with that. Because in the last 5 years, the Fujimoristic congressmen and congresswomen, they have sponsored a lot of what in Peru are called pro-crime laws, las leyes pro-crimen, that they have designed to protect them. But in that way, they also protected a lot of criminal activities. They are laws that make the persecution of crime really hard. So the candidate of the left, Roberto Sanchez, he has said that his first action on the office is going to be derogar, put down those laws.
1: What is the overall mood in Peru with regards to this election? How are people feeling about it and about politics in general?
3: You have to take in account that Keiko Fujimori and Roberto Sanchez on the first round together, they got about 25% of the vote. There is such a little percentage of the population that voted for them. So there is not a lot of excitement. There is not a lot of passion going on. There is this common sense of going to vote for the lesser of evil. And this has happened in Peru, like, I don't know, since the last 3 or 4 elections, going back 20 years, there is not a lot of people happy with this election.
1: I mean, it is understandable that Peruvians are not happy with this choice. Sanchez connected to a disgraced and jailed former president. Fujimori has her own father's legacy.

0: but he came fourth.
1: Yeah, it sounds like California's jungle primary.
0: Yeah. And he came fourth like by nothing, you know. So it was like a matter of a few hundred of thousands votes. Mm. So it was really close. But I think that Roberto Sanchez had all the force of the rural sons of Peru. So that final push came from those rural zones.
1: We've been talking a lot about the issue of extortion. What else is top of mind for voters?
0: Well, the economy. The economy is, for some people, number one. Peru hasn't really recovered economically from the pandemic. Not really. So,
1: why do you think Peru is unable to kind of successfully emerge from the pandemic?
0: Well, since the pandemic, we've had like six presidents. You can make any policy with that instability.
1: That was Peruvian journalist Marco Cifuentes. He's based in Spain.

0: The negotiations between the U.S. and Iran to end the war have been complicated by Iran's condition that any peace deal must include Lebanon. Iran's aim, it seems, is to protect Hezbollah militants based in Lebanon. Hezbollah, as we've reported, has been launching rockets into Israel since the start of the U.S.-Israeli war on Iran. Israeli forces are now occupying parts of Lebanon and carrying out attacks against the militants. This week, President Trump announced a ceasefire between Lebanon and Israel, but Hezbollah itself was not included in that negotiation, and on the ground, the ceasefire doesn't seem to be holding. The world's Shirin Jafari has been looking into why Iran has made the war in Lebanon a central part of its negotiations with the U.S.
1: A giant yellow and green Hezbollah flag was hoisted up the famous Azadi Monument in Tehran this week. This video, published in Iranian state media and set to revolutionary music, showed men lining up to help get the roughly 2,000 feet flag up the monument. This is yet another reminder of the place that Hezbollah occupies in the Iranian state's discourse. The group, based in Lebanon, has long been an ally of Iran, which financially supports it. Iran's foreign minister, Abbas Araghchi, laid out Tehran's position this week in an interview with a Lebanese TV channel.
2: نحن مصيرنا واحد لنهاية هذه الحرب في إيران وفي المنطقة وفي لبنان أيضا سيكون هذا المصير مرتبط وواحد.
1: There is a single path for us in the region, he said, through an interpreter. Either the war stops in both Iran and Lebanon, or it doesn't stop in neither. U.S. Secretary of State Marco Rubio summed up the issue in his remarks at the Senate Committee on Foreign Relations hearing on Tuesday.
3: We are trying to view the Lebanon-Israeli talks as separate and distinct from Iran. And what Iran wants to do is mix it all together.
1: There are several reasons as to why Iran has made Lebanon part of the broader bargaining package with Washington. Sanam Vakil directs the Middle East and North Africa program at Chatham House, a think tank based in the UK. She says the war in Lebanon is important to Iran for political and ideological reasons. It's also about its rivalry with Israel.
4: Iran wants to showcase that it still has influence. In that context, it wants to protect Hezbollah from further military incursions, and it wants to showcase that through its pressure, it can force indirectly Prime Minister Netanyahu to back down.
1: There were some tensions between Trump and Netanyahu this week. The president used strong language in a phone call with the prime minister, demanding that he backs down on attacks in Beirut. Alan Eyre, former U.S. diplomat and Iran expert who worked on the previous nuclear deal, says Iran is using Lebanon to expose the gaps between the U.S. and Israel.
5: Israel is still dedicated to the toppling of the Islamic Republic of Iran and the de-arming of Hezbollah, whereas the United States at this point just wants to get the Strait of Hormuz reopened, cut its losses, and pull out of this war, which has been a strategic blunder on its part.
1: Eyre adds that Iran knows full well that an end to the current war

0: does not necessarily mean it won't be attacked again. And that's why it wants to keep Hezbollah as a deterrence.
1: For Iran, this is a red line. They can't throw Hezbollah under the bus. If they throw Hezbollah under the bus, who's going to align with them in the future?
0: Iran is going through its own financial and domestic challenges, Air adds. But an end to the war will likely come with some sort of financial boost for Tehran, possibly the lifting of some sanctions, unblocking of some of its assets, or tolls on ships going through the Strait of Hormuz. And Iran will likely use that money to rebuild its support for its allies in the region, he says. Iran is also taking advantage of this moment to re-establish its own regional role. That's according to Randa Slim. She's the director of the Middle East program at the Stimson Center, a think tank in Washington.
2: There is this narrative in the region that the United States is not a reliable ally, that it abandons its allies quickly. And I think Iran wants to counter that narrative as far as its own relationship with its own partners and proxies.
0: Meanwhile, Slim says there is considerable resentment in Lebanon, even among Hezbollah's own supporters, for going to war with Israel in support of Iran.
2: At the same time, there is not a counter message from the rest of Lebanon to make this community feel secure in their future.
0: In attacks against Hezbollah, Israeli forces have destroyed large parts of south of Lebanon, she adds, leaving the displaced communities with nowhere to return to.
2: I mean, the reality started to sink in that they are not going to go home. And in my opinion, that's going to be the major problem facing Hezbollah after this war is over, is the 1 million plus displaced who cannot go home. Who are going to look at Hezbollah and say, you brought us into this war. What are you going to do to help us rebuild?
0: Today, in an interview with CNN, Lebanon's president, Joseph Aoun, warned Iran's military to stay out of his country's affairs.
3: It's not your country, it's our country. It's our obligation.
0: Aoun went on to add that Iran is using Lebanon as a bargaining chip in the negotiations with the U.S. He also warned Hezbollah that there is no other way than to sit down and talk. Alan Eyre, the former diplomat, says that whatever happens next in the U.S.-Iran negotiations, one thing is clear, that the region has forever changed as the result of the U.S. and Israeli war on Iran.
1: The Middle East is a complex system. We broke it, and you can't put it back together again. So we're in a new normal, and that new normal is going to be, even if, you know, war ends, less stable and more expensive.
0: New alliances are being formed. Old ones are being reassessed. For The World, I'm Shirin Jafari.

0: This is The World. I'm Marco Werman. There's a tradition in Germany called Aufguss. It combines the heat of a sauna with aromatherapy using essential oils. The practice has evolved into something theatrical now known as Show Aufguss. Yes, it mixes together that aromatherapy and steam with music and choreographed towel movements performed by so-called Aufguss masters, and it's actually become very competitive across the continent. So The World dispatched reporter Josh Coe to sweat it out for the country's national championships.
1: I'm sitting half naked on a towel in Denmark's largest sauna. It's built like an amphitheater around an oversized sauna oven packed with hot rocks. The room is a sweltering 185 degrees Fahrenheit, and it's filled with 100 sweaty spectators, including me and John Lindgren, a diehard fan of the competition we're about to watch.
2: How many of these Aufguss team shows have you seen?
3: Oh, internationally a lot.
2: Have you seen this team perform before?
3: No, this is brand new because they are cross-national.
1: Before I can ask any more, the doors close and the performers enter. Inside this sweltering theater in the round, I'm about to watch one of the strangest competitions I've ever seen, Show Aufguss. And this first performance is based on the American holiday classic, Home Alone.
4: I made my parents disappear on Christmas. I can do everything I want.
1: It's sort of like Disney on Ice, only instead of a show in an ice rink, everything revolves around steam, scent, and heat inside a sauna. As music blares overhead, the performers pour water and essential oils onto hot rocks, sending clouds of scented steam through the room. Then they grab towels and begin a choreographed dance around the sauna oven, spinning, snapping, and twirling the fabric to direct waves of heat and fragrance at the audience. My nostrils fill with a Christmassy bouquet of cinnamon, clementine, and juniper before everything descends into a slapstick chase scene between the protagonist Kevin and the two burglars.
4: Hey, call the police! No, we got Kevin! Get the bed!
1: In the end, Kevin pulls out a prop pistol, ending the show and the home invasion. It's not really how things go in the original movie, but it's a helpful plot device to condense this feature-length film into a 15-minute steam shower experience. And more importantly, the crowd loved it. In German, Aufguss means something like pouring on. Traditionally, in this German-style sauna experience, a so-called Aufguss master pours water and essential oils onto hot sauna stones while guests relax in the scented steam. But Show Aufguss takes that ritual totally off the rails, turning the sweaty aromatherapy into competitive performance art. And Aufguss masters competing here in Copenhagen hope to move up to the World Championships in Germany later this year. John Lindgren, my seatmate in the sauna, says he got absolutely hooked on Show Aufguss after attending the 2016 World Championships.
5: And I was like, wow, what is this? It was so weird. It was so amazing. You had team shows and single shows, and it was not what Aufguss was normally about, where you want to give people the sensation of a heat distribution, a heat shower.
1: Competitors aren't just judged on their control of heat and fragrance during the session. They also write, choreograph, and perform these elaborate 15-minute theatrical shows. Rasmus Thompson is leader of the Home Alone team. He says that Show Aufguss is all about creativity, heart, and charisma.
6: Because you usually feel when an Aufguss master really knows this stuff. They walk in, they take in the room, they are like being professional, and they're just like showing joy of what they're actually doing.
1: And he's quite confident about his team's performance this year.
6: With the experience I have, I've been doing this for 8 years now. I've been competing for 7 of them. I won the last 2 years in a row. And competition-wise, it's been not that close. So
1: with his 2 consecutive wins in the show category, Thompson hopes that this team performance will bring him a whole new level of Aufguss glory. But the competition is hot.
7: Do you want to play?
1: This is a coming-of-age romance called The Paper Plane. The performance ran the emotional gambit, at times a goofy romp, at others a steamy affair.
5: It was a nice story. It's one of those things that the judges have started scoring, that you can bring emotions, and I think their show did that.
1: In another category of the competition, the single show, where Aufguss masters perform solo, there was a wide range of performances inside that sauna, from mythological tragedy to unspoken melodrama. Here, an Aufguss master plays a Danish postman, battling depression, isolation, and the elements. He later explained that the use of essential oils like lavender and coffee are intended to evoke his neatly pressed uniform and the daily grind of delivering mail. He circles the room with movements that are at times laborious and woeful, his towel fluttering slowly behind him. That is, until he befriends a dog on his postal route. An invisible, growling mutt that once hounded him comes to love the postman. And the postman, at long last, learns to love himself. Some audience members weren't just sweating, they were wiping back tears. The contest has a jury of four international judges looking at showmanship and technique. A lot like figure skating, points are deducted for mistakes.
8: There's a lot of things that you can do wrong.
1: That's Eric Huma, visiting from the Netherlands. He's one of the four judges today. He says they score for everything from heat control and fragrance use to towel fanning technique and audience reaction.
8: And even when it's too hot, when an Aufguss master puts too much water on the oven, that's too hot, you can also be disqualified.
1: On day four of the championship, Huma and the judges shared their verdict. It seems that a certain combination of technique, storytelling, and charisma won the day. Rasmus Thompson earned first place in both the team and solo categories. Later this year, he'll be heading to the International Show Aufguss Championship in Berlin.
6: Well, it's the third year in a row, so I can call myself triple Danish champ and double Danish champ this year. Yeah, it's a hat trick. That's feeling pretty good.
2: And how are you feeling about Berlin coming up?
6: It's going to be fun, so I'm going to knock on that.
1: He'll be competing against Aufguss masters from 18 countries, including representatives from one relative newcomer to the competition, the United States. For the world, I'm Joshua Koh in Copenhagen.
0: It's the end of the week, so time to get dancing. Let's climb into the time machine and take ourselves back to 1970s West Africa. You know what, that women know thee. Alokoa, that women yane. This is TP Orchestre Polyrythmo in Benin. They were the band, cranking out hits there from the late 1960s into the 1980s. Polyrythmo were so prolific that, get this, in their prime, they were dropping a hit record every 3 weeks. Translate that to over 200 singles in their catalog, making them one of the most productive bands of the last century. By the end of the 80s, hits for Polyrythmo dried up. Then a decade ago, a couple of brief reunions revived interest in the group. They were back on the road, performing some of their classics and deep cuts. Now some of their more obscure B-sides have come out on the compilation West African Beat, Rare Sevens and EPs from Benin and Niger. Yep, TP Orchestre Polyrythmo were also big in Niger, just to the north of Benin. The band was something of a hit-making machine for the region. You're with the world.

0: This is The World. I'm Marco Werman. To Nepal now for a wild story from Mount Everest. It's about a Sherpa who, at the end of this climbing season, did not come down from the mountain with the tourists he'd been guiding. Everyone down below thought he died, but that is not what happened to Hilary Dawa Sherpa.
1: It's quite an incredible story. This will go down as one of the greatest sort of adventure survival stories in Everest history.
0: That's Ben Ayers. He's a journalist based in Nepal for Outside Magazine, who's been reporting from base camp at Everest throughout the season. Notably, Ben has also lived in Nepal on and off for about 20 years. He joined us today from Kathmandu for the news from this climbing season, starting with that unreal tale of survival.
1: What happened was this gentleman, Dawa Sherpa, Dawa is a name that many people share, so everyone gets nicknames, and he's called Hilary Dawa for his strength and prowess in the mountains, although he mainly worked as an expedition cook. This year, he found himself on an expedition being sort of flagged to take a Polish client to the summit. There was a group of four climbers that were going extremely late in the season. On the mountain, basically, everybody knows that the ropes and the ladders through the Khumbu Icefall, that the mountain route will stop being maintained on May 29th. But this group headed up for the summit, and they reached the summit. Other members of the group reached the summit at like 5 p.m. on May 28th. So give them a very limited amount of time to get down. Basically, they were too late. And also, the group was very slow. So already as they headed down the mountain, the group regathered with four of them and oxygen supplies were running low. The Polish climber had very bad frostbite on his hands and things basically unraveled from there. The group split up, and to make a long story short, between Camp 4 and Camp 3 at a place called the Yellow Band, Hilary Dawa sat down to rest and he told the two foreign clients that were with him to go down and that he'd catch up with them. And he was never seen again. Everyone suspected that he had just died from exhaustion right there. But it turns out that he had simply run out of oxygen. It's very common if you run out of oxygen to fall asleep, to become hypoxic. And he woke up some hours later alone on the mountain at about 24,000 feet. And he crawled and slid and worked his way down over the next 6 days. At one point near the bottom, he fell into a deep crevasse. He was stuck at the bottom of the crevasse. I think he thought everything was over then. And then a series of avalanches filled the crevasse with snow, and it gave him a ramp to crawl back out on. And he was finally found at the base of the mountain after everyone had assumed he was dead. His wife, who I spoke with today, told me that she got the phone call that her husband was alive when they were just starting the funeral rituals for him.
0: Oh, my gosh. I mean, every step of the way is just, nail biting. I'm going to go back to just when he woke up from that deep cold, that hypoxia that you were describing. How common is it for someone in that state to wake up?
1: It's not a given. It's very common for them not to wake up. What you hear about more often is people sitting down and never waking up. So he was quite lucky.
0: Yeah, it is an incredible story. Let's move on to what else is happening on Everest. Hilary Dawa was found by a cleaning crew. I need to ask, why are there cleaning crews on Mount Everest?
1: It's a bit of a misnomer. He was found by a group of people from the SPCC, the Sagarmatha Pollution Control Committee. That's a local NGO that's responsible for basically managing the garbage problem on Mount Everest. They're responsible for, they keep track of all the waste that's taken off the mountain. They have rules in place. And they also are the ones that maintain the climbing route up through the Khumbu Icefall, that first most dangerous section from base camp to camp one. So this group was actually going up to inspect the route and to make sure that all the ladders and everything had been taken down. And that's where they met him, at the base of the ice falls.
0: It does tell us that there is a lot of trash that can be left on Everest on the way up. Do they have to summit all the way to the top to look for waste and see what's going on? I mean, it sounds like dangerous work.
1: Well, yeah, absolutely. I mean, one of the stories about Everest that doesn't get told enough is that actually the mountain is getting cleaner every year. When you see these images of places, of camps on the mountain that are strewn with shredded tents and garbage, a lot of that garbage was left there in the 90s and the early 2000s before this group was actively working and before there were rules in place. This year, there was a rule that above a certain level, basically above Camp 2, each climber had to bring down 6 kilograms of trash in addition to everything that they brought up.
0: Interesting.
1: And they're also using heavy lift drones to carry a lot of this garbage off the lower flanks of the mountain to reduce the risk that workers have to take to carrying it and getting it down. So, you know, this year we probably saw between 10 and 20 tons of garbage moved off the mountain, in addition to everything that the climbers brought in themselves.
0: What are you hearing from Nepali communities about this work? And I mean, you sound fairly impressed with the change.
1: I am. I mean, you know, so for me, I've spent the past 2 seasons living at Everest Base Camp and witnessing the industry from the inside out. And I think there's a lot of stories, a lot of positive stories about Mount Everest that don't necessarily get the same traction as the stories of dead bodies and garbage and conga lines, you know, at 25,000 feet. Everest is a big source of pride for Nepal, and Everest climbers are, and the whole Everest sort of mythos here is a big part of the Nepali national identity. So I think that when you're here in Nepal, it's one of the things that when you do travel to base camp or you're a part of the Everest climbing scene, the stoke, the excitement and the community that's actually Everest is a lot of fun. And it's just not something that you necessarily see, well, especially because a lot of Western climbers also want to flex and talk about how hard it actually was. The climbing is hard, there's no doubt. But the community, and there are really a lot of good things happening on the mountain.
0: So how do people in Nepal today see the global traveler hikers who descend on the country to knock this thing off their bucket list?
1: I think that people in Nepal, by and large, are grateful for the economic impact of Mount Everest. And, you know, there are tons of climbers, tons of people that are kind of, especially now you're seeing people coming from the marathon running world. You know, people who are not necessarily mountaineers are coming to get it off their bucket list. Mm. And Nepal and Nepalis are all too happy to accommodate. It's a big source of income for a lot of people, and especially for people who don't from rural areas. So people like Hilary Dawa, they don't have a lot of other alternatives for income. And what climbing also offers, or, you know, 8,000 meter climbing, climbing on Mount Everest and these high peaks, is it's one of the few industries in Nepal you can come into without an education and you can work your way up the ladder. If you work hard, if you're honest, if you're diligent, you can make a living, you can feed your family, and there's potential for career advancement. It's very hard to find other opportunities like that in Nepal, and that's why a huge percentage of the country is actually abroad sending money back. So it's actually a pretty good gig for people here, despite the danger.
0: I know you've spoken with a lot of locals. There are videos of these people who have summited, Nepalis who have summited Everest many times without the fame that comes with it when a Westerner coming for sport pulls it off. What kinds of things have people told you about that?
1: I mean, this is a case we're going to see now with Hilary Dawa. He's right now, at the moment, the most famous Nepali globally.
0: Well, that is an interesting side benefit.
1: Yeah. But in terms of like this pattern of Western climbers coming in and taking a lot of credit for a climb that was very much supported by, made possible by locals who have climbed the mountain 20, 25 times or whatever, there isn't necessarily, I think it's one of the things where Nepali tourism workers, people who work in the tourism industry, are very good at providing service to clients. They know enough to not necessarily get bent out of shape about it. And the guys are extremely strong and they know it and they're quite confident, but they're very happy to be working in that industry. It's not to say that there aren't opportunities for change and ways that things could be better. A lot of people here are talking about, had Hilary Dawa been a foreigner, and had a foreigner sat down on the mountain, been unable to continue, would he have been left? Would they have called a rescue? And the answer to that is almost inevitably yes. Mm. So there's still progress. But I think in terms of the industry and the Nepali workforce and the Nepali people on Mount Everest are becoming more and more professional every year. There's a lot of these IFMGA, which is sort of like the PhD in mountaineering. There's a lot of guides in Nepal who have completed this 6 or 8 year course. And that's also why we don't see so many deaths on the mountain this year. It's not that the mountain is less dangerous. It's not that there's fewer people. It's that the Nepali workforce has just gotten very good at rescues.
0: Reports say this has been a record year for successful summit attempts. Have there been more attempts across the board, or are climbers just having a better go of it because of climbing conditions or other reasons?
1: Yeah, no, this year was, it broke all the records. There was 492 permits for Mount Everest issued. So 492 foreigners were trying their hand at climbing Everest. On average on the mountain, you probably see two Nepalis trying to summit, supporting those for each foreign client that's coming. So in essence, you had 1,500 people trying to climb. At the end of the day, it was just over 1,000 people summited. And that was just from the Nepal side. Mm. So this year, the Chinese or Tibetan side of the mountain was closed. And so that was a huge record. I think the reason this year it was so successful is there was an uncannily good stretch of weather. There was about a week of fairly good summit weather. It was windy and cold, but it allowed a lot of people to have a chance at getting their shot at the top of the world, when generally that becomes much more compressed. Usually you only get a handful of days.
0: So the idea of summiting the mountain and the economics, I imagine that's one side of what Everest represents for locals. What is the spiritual significance of Everest, or Sagarmatha, as they say it in Nepal, for Nepalis?
1: Yeah. Interestingly, you know, Sagarmatha is a name, it's a Hindu name that was given by people in Kathmandu. The locals, the Sherpa community and the Tibetan Buddhist community in the area, call Everest Chomalungma.
0: Right.
1: That was the original name of the mountain. And Chomalungma means they believe that all mountains in the area are sacred, but Everest in particular is where this goddess named Myeolung Sama lives. And she is one of five sisters. And so it's a very sacred peak. And so for the locals, what you see on the mountain is that for the Nepali climbers, there's a spiritual dimension to staying safe and being successful on the mountain that they take very, very seriously. There's a lot of rituals, a lot of incense burning. Some climbers won't eat meat while they're at base camp for fear of sort of polluting the mountain. Mm-hmm. And they have a very, very different relationship with the space than a typical Western climber does. And they really believe it. You know, when something happens on the mountain, in addition to calling a rescue, they will also start, you know, making offerings. People very much believe that is a key to the success of the seasons, is keeping this goddess Myeolung Sama in their favor.
0: Yeah, and as you say that, my thoughts go back to Hilary Dawa and what his wife was preparing to do, thinking about his funeral. That's just so grim, but thank goodness that didn't happen.
1: Yeah, no, exactly. I mean, it was a miracle of miracles for them. It also turns out, I mean, the amazing thing about his story is that something similar happened to him last year. He was on a different expedition and he was lost in the snow for 4 days before he was finally returned to safety. It seems like he's had a string of either the best luck or the worst luck of almost any climber in the country.
0: That's amazing. That's incredible. Ben, finally, in your years covering this part of the Himalayas and reporting on Everest, what stands out to you about this season and what will you be taking into 2027?
1: I think what stood out to me about this season is some of the shifting dynamics on the mountain. And I think this season we got a peek into the future of Everest. And what that means is we were seeing a lot of technology being used, these heavy lift drones, to start shuttling gear and goods up onto the mountain. This is the first year that was sort of done at scale. Mm. But then also when you see the numbers that we're looking at and the demographics of the climbers are changing. American climbers used to be the biggest demographic, but this year it was the Chinese climbers.
0: Oh, interesting.
1: And that's changing the way the mountains climbed. It's changing the way that the businesses are run. And so I think for me this year is like what we'll probably see in the future is a mountain that's more tech savvy, that's probably better managed, but a mountain that is not any less popular, any less crowded. And I think that it will become a challenge for the Nepali government. They'll either need to implement some sort of limits or regulations, or the mountain will probably exceed its carrying capacity at some point. I'm optimistic that those regulations will be in place. You know, there have been a lot of conversations about that in Kathmandu, but we'll have to see what happens.
0: That was Ben Ayers of Outside Magazine. He joined us from the capital of Nepal, Kathmandu. As you know, we often speak with musicians on the show to hear the backstories behind songs across the globe. The song you're about to hear, though, will surprise you when you find out who helped to compose it. The world's Bianca Hillier learned more about these musicians last year.
2: Ellie Wilson has lived a lot of lives as a musician. First, she went to school to get classically trained as a violinist. Then she joined a rock band. Next, a folk band. Now she's pivoting again.
3: Nature has always been like a huge inspiration for me personally, and finding a way where I can actually explore the issues of climate change and nature, not being a scientist, but through my medium, which is music, is like an amazing thing.
2: To do this, Wilson teamed up with a much maligned, or at least overlooked, member of the animal kingdom, moths. First, she got data about moth movement from scientists looking at biodiversity at the UK Centre for Ecology and Hydrology.
3: So they put monitoring systems in various places around the UK, and they can actually monitor the kind of movement and the types of moths that are happening in those locations.
2: Over 80 species of moths interacted with one of the monitoring stations, and Wilson assigned a unique sound to each species. For example,
3: so every time an elephant hawk moth landed on that machine, it had its own unique little sound.
2: Some species got assigned soft synths or bright keyboards or glockenspiels.
3: You know, all these little tiny little percussive sounds as well, and they're all individual species of moth.
2: Altogether, it sounds like this. The final piece is called Moth and Human. It's 12 minutes long and debuted at an English music festival last weekend. The different sounds represent the ebb and flow of all the different moths. Wilson says this isn't just a lesson in tech and creativity. She wants people to appreciate the flying insects for all they do.
3: Throughout history, they've had a bad name. Through folklore and symbolism, they're seen as being the bringers of the dead and, you know, witches.
2: A couple species are also known to make a meal out of nice sweaters. But on the whole, moths are key pollinators, just like bees and butterflies.
3: Moths are just as important, but they're out at nighttime when we're asleep and we don't see them. They're quite beautiful. Some of them are really beautiful. I mean, they could definitely, take butterflies, give them a run for their money sort of thing.
2: In many places, these nocturnal beauties are at risk, including the UK, where studies show that the overall number of moths has decreased by 33% since the late 60s due to warmer and drier weather. But Wilson says scientists know there is some real fatigue around biodiversity and climate change messaging.
3: Everyone's going on about biodiversity here, biodiversity that, you know, declining here and all that kind of thing. And sometimes it becomes a bit stale when they're trying to tell the stories that they're doing. So doing it through art gives it another lease of life.
2: For The World, I'm Bianca Hillier.

0: This is The World. I'm Marco Werman. Next week, the Men's World Cup kicks off in Mexico City. A metropolis of 23 million people is preparing for millions more to pour in with last-minute renovations, security plans, and public celebrations. The tournament is also raising questions about who really benefits. From Mexico City, The World's Tibisay Zeya reports on how criminal cartels may be using the World Cup to their advantage.
1: Mexico City is already chaotic on a normal day. Lots of traffic, street vendors, the metro is crowded, and somebody somewhere is almost always protesting. But in the final stretch before the World Cup, the chaos has reached another level. There are construction crews, closed metro stations, replacement buses, dust, detours, and protests. Lots of them. A few days ago, local media counted 13 demonstrations across the city for all kinds of causes, and some ended with tear gas. Still, a lot of people here are looking forward to the World Cup.
2: Pues todo chido. O sea, todo México otra vez unido para ir a ver los partidos apoyando al país, o sea.
1: Máximo del Olivar, a young soccer fan, is excited for Mexico to feel united around soccer again. For him, it's a good chance to profit from tourism and improve some infrastructure. But many fans are fed up because the games are out of reach.
3: Sí me emociona. Pero es triste escuchar el costo del boleto.
1: Delfino Ramos says he's sad after he learned how much tickets cost. For the opening match here in Mexico City, they range from about $500 to more than $3,000. That tension between excitement and frustration is everywhere. And one question keeps coming up: who actually benefits? On paper, the event is good for the tourism industry and temporary workers, but economists say the broader impact is modest, mostly benefiting big corporations and elites. Security analysts say there is another group watching the money: organized crime.
4: I mean, the influx of millions of tourists, that also is kind of like an economic boom for the criminal market.
1: David Mora from the International Crisis Group says tourists spend money on things like hotels, restaurants, nightlife, transportation, drugs, and sex. And in Mexico, criminal groups already know how to profit from all of that. Chris Dalby, a security expert, says it's a business opportunity for the cartels.
5: A staple of theirs is money laundering through tourism infrastructure, extorting hotels, restaurants, bars, which is why this theory that the cartels are going to disrupt the World Cup is a little bit of a fantasy, because there's so much money that they can make.
1: Recent financial intelligence reports cited by local media show what that could look like on the ground. They describe suspicious activity near Mexico City's soccer stadium, like apartments paid for in cash, gas stations, restaurants, and small businesses leased far above market price, and in some cases, violent takeover of businesses. These cases are hard to verify independently because people are afraid to speak publicly about this. But security analysts say the pattern fits what criminal groups often do.
6: Obviamente, México es un país muy vulnerable por la enorme cantidad que hay de células criminales en las ciudades sede, ¿no?
1: Security expert Eduardo Guerrero says criminal groups already operate in Mexico's host cities. So they are likely to have a hand in parts of the visitor economy, like rides from the airport, places to stay, and what people buy around the stadium. But Guerrero says that doesn't mean fans should panic.
6: Los grupos criminales van a tratar de operar, pero de una manera muy discreta.
1: He says criminal groups may try to operate quietly and without violence, because their incentive is not to scare tourists away, it's to profit from them. Guerrero says There is another reason criminal groups may avoid violence during the tournament, and that is U.S. intelligence.
6: Las organizaciones criminales tienen un gran incentivo para portarse bien, digamos, porque va a haber una gran cantidad de agentes encubiertos de inteligencia estadounidense en México.
1: He says American agencies are expected to be watching closely, and criminal groups know that. One collective expressing concern is sex workers.
7: Muchos dicen que con la llegada del mundial pues viene el turismo sexual, pero a nosotras nos preocupa mucho por todo esto de la trata.
1: A sex worker who asked to be named Ilse says she's worried because even when sex work is legal in Mexico, cartels may increase trafficking and forced prostitution with the influx of tourists. The Mexican government says it is preparing a massive security operation with 100,000 personnel deployed, rings of security, and drones to patrol around key sites. Still, Guerrero says visitors should take precautions.
6: No aterrar a la gente, ni mucho menos, pero sí decir pues que están en un país.
1: He says this is not about scaring them. It's about being careful in a place where criminal groups are creative about making money. So he says it's best to avoid drugs. Be careful where you go at night. Don't carry a lot of cash. Use taxis or ride apps you can trace, and book hotels and rentals through platforms you trust. For the world, I'm Tibisa Isea in Mexico City.
0: Before we leave you today, the Pacific Island nation of Fiji just got an offer it did refuse. A French fashion mogul and an Australian billionaire pitched an idea to send non-recyclable trash from all over the region to Fiji and then burn it as a source of energy. The proposal included construction of an incinerator in the tropical paradise for that purpose. Fijians objected loudly. The country's ambassador to the UN also warned against the plan, saying his country should not become the ashtray of the Pacific. That is a reference to the hazardous ash expected to come from the incinerator and the public health risks associated with it. And now it's official. The Fijian government has said no to the plan, and that news sends us cleanly into the weekend. You can find us online anytime at theworld.org and more reporting on YouTube. We are at The World News GBH. I'm Marco Werman. Have a great weekend. We'll see you right back here on Monday.
8: 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The World is a co-production of GBH Boston and PRX.

0: That was The World from PRX. The program was recorded earlier in the day.
1: The following program was previously recorded by NHK World Japan.
2: This is Asian View from NHK World Japan. I'm Yoshioka Sawara. The foreign ministers of Japan and Egypt say their countries will work closely together to help calm the situation in the Middle East. Motegi Toshimitsu and Badr Abdulhadi held talks in Tokyo for 2 days through Thursday. Motegi said what matters most is that an agreement between Washington and Tehran be achieved as soon as possible. He placed particular emphasis on the need to ensure free and safe navigation through the Strait of Hormuz. Abdulhadi provided an update regarding ongoing exchanges between the U.S. and Iran. Bank of Japan Governor Ueda Kazuo says the BOJ's policy interest rate could be raised this month. Ueda outlined his thinking in a speech in Tokyo on Wednesday. He said raising the rate may be necessary if upside risks to prices outweigh downside risks to economic activity. Ueda said such a move may also be needed to prevent adverse effects on the economy and financial markets. People in Taiwan braved rainy weather to mark 37 years since many demonstrators were killed or wounded in a military crackdown on pro-democracy protests in Beijing's Tiananmen Square. They included Wu Renghua, who took part in the student-led protests as a faculty member before going into exile in the U.S. Wu said the fact that people in Taiwan can still openly commemorate the Tiananmen incident is a clear sign of the value of Taiwan's democracy. Those attending the commemorative event observed a moment of silence to pay tribute to the victims and remind themselves of the importance of democracy and freedom. This is NHK World Japan.
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12: From CBC News, The World This Hour, I'm Mike Miles. An incident at a Pride event in Cambridge, Ontario has angered the local 2S LGBTQ plus community. The city's mayor interrupted a teen's speech when they criticized a counselor's social media post, making light of personal pronouns. Lisa Sheng reports.
13: I have experienced many instances of exclusion.
14: Grade 11 student Sophie Mills giving a speech at Cambridge, Ontario's Pride flag raising ceremony on Monday.
13: Like when Ward 6 Councillor Adam Cooper shared a transphobic meme.
14: After that, they were interrupted by Mayor Jan Liggett.
15: I'm not going to allow him to continue this disrespect.
14: In January 2025, Councillor Cooper posted a meme referencing the U.S. President's executive order ending policies protecting 2S LGBTQ plus rights. It showed a person screaming, "He took my pronouns. I have to live in reality now." While Mills finished their speech, they later said this.
13: So I'm being censored. She's the mayor of a city. I don't have power in that situation.
14: Days after the event, Liggett defended her actions.
15: We have a code of conduct. Nobody on any city property is allowed to disrespect anybody.
14: Mills says the mayor's response is dismissive and wants an apology. Lisa Sheng, CBC News, Cambridge, Ontario.
12: Recent wet weather is welcome when it comes to drought and wildfires in Alberta. It's what comes after that literally bites. More precipitation means more mosquitoes are coming soon. Elaine Domnich is a stewardship specialist with the Alberta Native Bee Council. He explains how long Edmontonians have before life gets a little more itchy.
16: So what we're expecting right now is that we're going to see a lot of new mosquitoes hatching. That means that probably right now we're already seeing a lot of little larvae swimming in the water. And within about a week or two, those larvae will have gone through their life cycle and emerge as adults. And so in a couple of weeks, we're probably going to see a lot more adult mosquitoes.
12: Domich says mosquito species that carry diseases like West Nile virus are a growing concern in North America and the main target when it comes to eradication programs. The Canadian Food Inspection Agency says it is temporarily restricting livestock imports from parts of the U.S. affected by an outbreak of New World screwworm. It says animals, including horses that have been in Texas within 21 days of entry, will not be allowed in. It comes as the state is racing to contain the spread of the flesh-eating parasite after an infested calf was discovered on a farm this week. Two cases have now been confirmed, and Governor Greg Abbott says they're taking steps.
17: It involves the release of sterile flies. It breaks the pest's reproduction cycle. The prevention requires the release of millions of sterile flies in targeted regions.
12: The female flies only mate once in their lifetime, meaning the eggs they lay would remain unfertilized. New World screwworm had been eradicated in the U.S. for decades, but growing cases in Central America and Mexico suggest it's migrating north again. The BC Coroner Service says motorcycle deaths in the province have tripled this spring. Kira Junos explains.
18: Between March 1st and May 31st, 14 motorcyclists were killed in BC. That's compared to 5 deaths over the same span of time last year. Riding instructor Ambrose Ho stresses it's important to stay vigilant on provincial highways.
19: I always expect something to happen around a corner.
18: The BC Coroner's Service says some of the recent deaths involved collisions with animals. It's a situation Ho says he's seen in dashcam footage. He calls it target fixation.
19: And all you see is their hands tensing up, holding their breath, and then their motorcycle just continues hitting towards the hazard.
18: Other recent deaths came from riders poorly navigating curves in the road. Sergeant Andrew Lever with the U.S. Police says this is a good time to refresh bike skills.
20: If you haven't been out on the road since maybe last summer, it might be a good idea to get out in an empty parking lot, practice your U-turns, practice your emergency stops, just to get those skills back up.
18: Kira Junos, CBC News, Surrey.
12: And that is The World This Hour. For CBC News, I'm Mike Miles.
0: I'm Saroja Coelho, and you're listening to CBC Radio 1. 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
21: Earlier this week, we talked about how the horror movie Backrooms went from a meme on YouTube to the movie theater. It became the biggest movie at the box office. Today, we are getting into the movie that came in second. It's called Obsession. It is also a low-budget horror movie from a young director who also got a start on YouTube. What is going on here? My name is Alamin Abdul-Mahmoud, and this is Commotion. Corey Attad is here. Kaya Shinyad is here. And Hannah Flint is here. Hello and welcome back, everybody. How you guys doing?
22: Doing good.
21: Great.
23: Yeah, good.
21: Listen, I think for our purposes for this conversation, the best place for us to start is here.
24: It's weird how you two are dating all of a sudden. Like, super dating.
25: I think Nikki is going through something.
26: Like, what? Is she okay?
25: No.
27: Jeez. What kind of spell did you put on her?
21: Just that alone is so deeply unsettling. That is a bit of the trailer for Obsession. It's a movie that first premiered at the Toronto International Film Festival last September. It's been out in theaters now for 3 weeks, but is actually gaining steam at the box office. We'll get into that in just a moment. But first, Corey, I'm going to ask you to set the scene for us. What is Obsession about?
22: Obsession is a monkey's paw type story about a guy who has an obsessive crush on a girl he works with and decides to wish that she loves him more than anything else in the world. And things go very, very wrong from there.
21: You referenced Monkey's Paw. Monkey's Paw, of course, a very famous horror short story from 1902. There's something about revisiting Monkey's Paw, which has been kind of revisited a whole bunch of different ways. When you look at this, what makes the retelling of the Monkey's Paw here a fresher retelling?
22: The main difference is that usually the Monkey's Paw is like somebody makes a wish and no matter what, it's going to go wrong. And in this case, it goes wrong more because of the nature of the wish and also the person making it and kind of, you know, over time reveals he's maybe not the best person in the world.
1: Okay, we're going to get to that in just a moment. And I'm going to ask you about the ways that obsession has kind of become its own separate cultural phenomenon. I mean, there's one thing about this movie coming out, go like, okay, that's an interesting premise for a horror movie. But the idea that it's kind of connected on this, you know, larger cultural level, what do you make of that?
2: Yeah, I think maybe if this was made 10 years ago, Nikki would be far more positioned as a villain. But I think what's really refreshing about with Bear, who's the lead character, is that, you know, he's a nice guy. We've seen the nice guy trope with like promising young woman and on Chesil Beach and such. But here, you know, he's set up as like, oh, he's just this kind of unassuming guy. And then you realize, no, you're an absolute villain, because what you're seeing is consequence culture. We are seeing the conversation about consent, about dating dynamics. You know, there is a moment in it where we see a sort of, after he's made the wish and Nikki is under his spell, we see the kind of typical rom-com tropey montage of, look, we're in love. But then it switches pretty quickly to realize she is not consenting to this. She doesn't want to do this. And as it kind of progresses, we just see how in so many ways Bear could have stopped it, but he chooses not to. So I think for me, I think there's something really courageous about showing this now, especially at a time when there is this interesting dynamics between men and women, and men talking about how they don't feel comfortable speaking to women. You know, it's so hard out there. But I think certainly in this way, you know, certainly with, especially with Indy Navarrete's performance, you know, this is what it's like when you're stuck in a relationship that you don't want to be part of and you can't get out. So for me, you're always on her side. Certainly that's my interpretation on it. And yet I feel like as someone has seen a lot of reels and social contents, which looks at the way men are talking, obviously we have the manosphere and this feels this kind of like, I don't know, this issue about why women choosing not to date and men can't get in dates. I think this is really in conversation with that. So I thought it was a very surprising horror that I think is very relatable and very shocking as well.
1: Kai, I want to borrow that idea that Hannah just said and sort of maybe push it forward here, this idea of the movies ricocheting off the larger cultural narrative of men having a hard time sort of talking to women in terms of dating. I've seen this movie being discussed in terms of like a subgenre that people are calling incel horror. Do you want to like unpack that term a little bit and talk about how this movie fits into that categorization?
3: Yeah. So with incel horror, at least to me, you have a protagonist who is male and who is very sheltered, sometimes by their circumstances, thinking about something like Begonia and Jesse Plemons in that. And then also you can have someone who's in a kind of prison of their own making, which is how I would describe Bear. There's an unwillingness to pull themselves out of a situation that they're in and instead look for this magical thing that can solve all the problems in their life. And then the consequence of that, taking no responsibility for the actions that then play out, and have a complete disregard for not just the people in his life, but specifically the women in his life. Not just Nikki, but his other coworker as well. Mm. And that's how it taps into the incel culture of today.
1: Well, let me ask you, just Kaya, just as a follow-up to the thing that Hannah mentioned earlier, this idea that if this movie was made 15 years ago, then Nikki would have been the villain. When you watch this movie, Kaya, do you think this movie is actually doing a good job critiquing incel culture?
3: I'm like 50-50 on it.
1: Okay.
3: I think the intention is to, but I do think there is a concern

0: sexualized herself. So to me, there is a line, and I find that this film doesn't go over on each side. It very much toes that line between critiquing incel culture and then, you know, kind of being a part of it as well.
1: First of all, Kaya said, trust your audience. For what? Why would anyone ever want to do that? That's that's what I'm hearing there. Listen, in terms of just at least trusting the audience to show up for this movie, Corey, we should talk about some of the numbers that this movie did. So last weekend, Obsession finishes second at the box office, $27 million. Not a gigantic amount of money, but not nothing either. And it's also, it's a third of what Backrooms sort of brought home. Mm-hmm. But here's the thing. Obsession has made more money each week it's been out so far. This makes it the first non-holiday movie since E.T. to increase its box office revenue week over week for the first 3 weeks. E.T. was a little while ago, first of all. It's already made up more than $150 million worldwide, and this is a movie that costs $750,000 to make. What is this thing that's driving the groundswell of support, do you think, Corey?
2: I mean, the movie is good, I guess. I think it really does sort of
1: like a word
2: down.
1: Of mouth thing.
2: Yeah, it's purely word of mouth. That's the only thing that can explain that kind of rise. No studio or distributor could ever plan on that kind of rollout. Mm-hmm. You know, I think Focus Features bought it out of TIFF for $15 million. So clearly they thought that there was something
1: at least make that much money.
2: Yeah. They thought it was marketable. And, you know, the first weekend did really well. And so they were like, great, we're in the clear.
1: And
2: then it turned out that, no, people really, really want this movie.
1: Yeah. I think that there's something to me about this idea of when a movie's connecting like that, it's kind of a little bit outside of the marketing machines, mm-hmm. right? Like, no marketing machine can manufacture a genuine, you leave the movie and you go, I got to call somebody and tell them, man, you got to go see this movie. That's something kind of much more organic, right?
2: No, and it, you know, it's not the first movie recently to go through that. Sinners kind of went through that.
1: Yeah.
2: Weapons to some degree went through that.
1: Yes.
2: A lot of horror movies.
1: Yeah. Hannah, I want to talk about the where our directors are coming from for a moment, because the director of Obsession, Curry Barker, got his start making videos on YouTube. That's the same kind of deal to Kane Parsons, who's also the director of Backrooms. The popular YouTuber Markiplier also self-produced a horror movie earlier this year called Iron Lung that made $50 million on a $3 million budget. There seems to be more than just a pattern emerging. This has led to a lot of articles in recent weeks saying, you know what, we're in the middle of this gigantic sort of sea change in Hollywood, especially since all of these relatively low-budget movies are doing better at the theater than like Star Wars movies or MCU movies. And does it feel like to you like the ground is shifting in any kind of way?
3: Sure. I think that because of technology now, because there is a new platform, many filmmakers are finding different ways to be noticed.
1: Yeah.
3: But I would say, you know, obviously specifically in the horror genre, there's something about horror that I think can be made quite cheaply.
1: Yeah.
3: I think when you go there, you know, you're going to get some bang for your buck because, you know, compared to, I would say, a drama or such, I think there's a reason why horrors consistently do very well.
1: Yeah.
3: Because you kind of know what you're getting from it. But I would argue, you know, there has been Issa Rae, who Insecure was based on her web series, Orca Black Girl, Ava Victor. They started off on social media and doing TikToks. And obviously, Sorry Baby was amazing. But I would say it's what I find a little bit disconcerting is just how many cis straight white men or white men are the ones who are getting picked up. You know, I think if we're going to be looking to YouTube, and obviously it's massive and there's loads of people doing it, I have to question, why is it that it always seems to be the same people, the homogenous group who are getting invested in, you know, maybe it shouldn't be, we're looking for the new Spielberg. It should be, we should be looking for like a way to even up the playing field, because sure, what they've done is great, but I'm sure there's a lot more filmmakers from different backgrounds who are as good, who are being overlooked.
1: Kai, what's your sense of this? What's your sense of like the idea that this is where talent is emerging at a place when Hollywood is maybe not doing so well?
0: I think that it kind of comes from this, like, I guess, like scrappiness of Gen Z in a way that like everybody wants to be a creative, but the world that they've come up in wants to stifle that kind of work.
1: Yeah.
0: So now we have like, of course, YouTube has been around forever, but now we have TikTok and people are making short films on TikTok and even, you know, coming out with these like advertisement videos for Kickstarters for their short films. So there is a place where we have a wider reach now. People from, you know, the UK can see these Kickstarters or these short films and people can get support that way. So I think it comes from a place of

0: desperation almost in a world where, like, being an artist or being a creative isn't necessarily lucrative anymore. So you have to find these other avenues to do that and prove that, okay, maybe we can still make this kind of art just in a different way.
1: Corey, last word to you. Is it overstating it to go, hey, we're in a golden age, new golden age of Hollywood?
2: I mean, I think it would be overstating it, but I think it's interesting what's happening, and I think the avenues are opening up for a lot of different kinds of voices, and you know, like Hannah said, hopefully that also expands further than just Curry Barker and Ken Parsons.
1: It's an interesting thing to watch, but we don't know where it's going to come with this in the future. My name is Alamin Abdul Mahmoud, and this is Commotion. And Hannah Flint is here, and Kaya Shinyad is here, and Corey Attad is here. And I'm going to move on to talk about we're going to revisit an old creepy classic right now.
3: Why does Max actually hate you?
4: Because he went to prison for a murder he didn't commit. Right? I don't feel safe.
5: You know you're spiraling, right?
4: You believe Max more than your wife?
6: Front door. I see something eating at you. I never said a word.
1: Ed, you gotta imagine, like, Javier Bardem having the creepiest eyes you've ever seen in your life. Just unbelievable stuff. That's a bit of Apple TV's reboot of Cape Fear. There was a 1962 adaptation of Cape Fear, and then much more famously, Martin Scorsese does an adaptation in 1991. That's with De Niro. And now we've got Javier Bardem playing that same character. This is a story of a convict who's released from prison after 17 years and goes on to terrorize the husband and wife defense attorneys. This time, Amy Adams, Patrick Wilson, he blames for getting locked up. Kai, I'm going to start with you. What makes the story of Cape Fear something that we want to retell in 2026, you think?
0: I think the state of the justice system kind of in North America, Canada, and the states, and how it feels like perhaps it's gotten worse since the Scorsese version, which is the most famous version of this story, came out. So it feels very timely. And the show really hammers that in, which may be good because I talked about audiences being slightly dumb. it's a bit much sometimes. But so it's very ingrained in our modern culture in the way that we talk about the justice system, the death penalty, exoneration, and who gets these long sentence terms and who doesn't. So I think it's very poignant that we have Javier Bardem stepping in for the Robert De Niro role. He's very much so racialized in the show, despite being Spanish. And the show really wants you to think about how people of color are sentenced more harshly and what exoneration can look for these people when they get out, if they do even get out.
1: I was going to say, Hannah, right now you're writing a piece about the character of Max Cady and how he's sort of shown up in different various adaptations. What sort of evolution do we see with this new Javier Bardem take on it?
7: Yeah, I mean, I think with this one, as you said, Kaya, there is a racialization. I mean, Max Cady has always been represent the fear of the other, whether it's in the 1962 version where he's kind of seen as a sort of beatnik character. He says like daddy, and you know, obviously they've still got the violent crimes throughout it, but then we have Robert De Niro's version, very maximalist, very like in a southern kind of drawl. He's very religious in this one, and certainly when he goes to prison, there's a sense he died there and he came back this avenging angel. And then in this one, I think in many ways that Javier is kind of a mix of both. He's not as like out there as De Niro, but you know, De Niro, the tattoos was an invention for the 1991 film. In this one, we have the eyes, which really captures the voyeuristic element of like what Max Cady's doing, the state of state surveillance. And I think there's something about, you know, as you said about what he represents, he's trying to break down, I guess, systems. He's using the systems against this like nuclear family, right? In the first film, it was about, let's try and break it down. And certainly he's been a foil to, Sam Bowden, Gregory Peck's, but in that film, Gregory Peck doesn't at the end of it, kill him. He kind of pulls back from this regressive thing where he becomes Max Cady in like the one with Nick Dolte. That felt like it was almost like Cady was like the shadow self of Sam Bowden. But Sam Bowden, who in his own way, he is the same as Max Cady. He has not only been unfaithful in the marriage, so in a religious sense, he's kind of, you know, broken that system, but also in the fact that he buried evidence or buried a kind of something to do with one of the victims. He buried that so he wasn't acting, he was acting in himself. So I think there's a level with this one where when you have someone who's, I suppose, having more space to look into who Max Cady is, and certainly when you have this innocence project at the heart of it, it does make you think about, well, who is the really the villain? There isn't black and white. And actually, you know, in so many ways, we need to break down our systems in order to rebuild. And that's very like Nietzschean, which is definitely what the 1991 film really grappled with.
1: But the explanation you just gave, Hannah, like, Corey, to me, like, that is the attractive thing about reboots in general. The idea of taking a story that we're familiar with and recasting in the present to say there are different elements for us to highlight. How do we sort of engage with those elements that sort of really roots us in right now, while also borrowing some of the sort of timeless classic elements of the story? I am, however, a little wary every time that a movie gets stretched into 10 episodes. That's a different thing. So when you see this thing and go, okay, what we have in front of us is 10 episodes to adapt a film. What's your reaction to this? Like, fundamentally, do you go, actually, I don't think that's going to work, or does it actually kind of work here?
2: I'll put it this way. I watched the first episode and I was like, this is kind of better and more interesting than I expected. And then I looked at how many more episodes there were and I was kind of dreading it. I'm about halfway through the screeners now and I still feel the same way, even though each episode actually is quite engrossing and I like the really heightened style of it to match the previous films. You don't see that a lot anymore, and the way it borrows the score from the original film, like Scorsese's film did as well. You know, those elements really kind of pull it together, as do the really heightened performances. But I still have that feeling of like, did this need to be this long? Is there maybe a movie version of it that's better, or even just a shorter limited series run?
1: Like a six episode, like a three episode.
2: Three, four, six, you know, something that doesn't feel as much like, well, we're spending, you know, $200 million to make this, so we better get 10 hours out of it.
1: There's also something to be said, but like, you ask movie people that question, they're going to say, why don't we return to the movie format, you know? And fair. I think, whereas TV people maybe will say, yes, let's blow up some of these elements and sort of dive a little bit deeper into each one of them.
2: I do like how it kind of does dive more into sort of the family drama and adds kind of complications. It takes advantage of being television, which is nice.
1: So I want to use the fact that we've been talking about Cape Fear to sort of get into this next story, which is that Cape Fear is from Apple TV Plus, which is an American streamer that's available here in Canada. Recently, the CRTC mandated streamers like Apple, like Netflix, to reinvest 15% of the money that they make in Canada back into our domestic film and TV industry. That's a pretty significant increase. It used to be 5%. 5%, that was a benchmark a few years ago. Now it's 15%. But then yesterday, Prime Minister Mark Carney instructs the CRTC to revisit that decision, saying actually that requirement would just result in higher subscription fees for consumers. He said, now is not the time to raise the cost for Canadians. Corey, just real quick here, what do you make of Carney's decision there?
2: I mean, it feels like a capitulation to American companies. You know, they come here and they, you know, companies like Netflix and Apple and whoever else, they do invest in Canada by mounting productions here. But it's still fundamentally extractive. And I suppose the finer points of exactly how much they should contribute is open for debate, but it doesn't feel great when, you know, you have, what was it? The American ambassador getting involved and then suddenly the Canadian government pulls back. It's like, who's controlling the situation here? Is it us, or is it some American corporations?
1: And for you, it's kind of scanning as a capitulation to the American companies.
2: That's what it feels like.
1: Kai, let me ask you, what do you think? Like, do you think U.S. streamers have an obligation to invest in Canadian productions?
0: I think they should. Everybody comes here to shoot their stuff.
1: They do.
0: And we don't necessarily have the same kind of television or film landscape that Americans do. So it feels like a no-brainer that they should be investing here, especially considering, like, in the last 6 months, we gave HBO one of their biggest shows ever when they purchased the streaming rights to Heated Rivalry.
1: Yeah.
0: So it feels mm-hmm. like now more than ever is the time that they should be investing in Canadian content, not just for us, but for their benefit as well. Mm-hmm. CanCon feels like it's on an upward trip, so there is no better time to be investing in it.
1: I should just say real quick, in response to the Prime Minister's announcement, the Canadian Media Producers Association, they gave the statement that read in part, "With this announcement, we are concerned that the federal government has sold out Canadian culture in favor of big U.S. tech interests. Since U.S. streamers entered Canada a decade ago, they have consistently raised their prices on Canadian subscribers year after year. Make no mistake, this will continue, regardless of any government action." Hannah, I want to ask you about your viewpoint on this. You're in England, a country that also has access to all these American streamers, but also you produce a lot of homegrown film and television. What's your perspective hearing all of this from us here in Canada?
7: Well, Commonwealth, we're in it together. I think the thing I'm concerned about is, you know, obviously the UK has, you know, they're shooting Avengers Doomsday here, they're shooting the new Harry Potter series, you know, we have a lot of output coming from the UK. I think what the problem is, and I agree that we should invest back in it, is that, you know, a lot of the people working production are freelancers. And oftentimes these studios and streamers are paying a lot of money and they book people out for ages. So people on smaller films or independent films can't actually find crew, or they can't afford to do it. So I feel like there should be in some way that if you're basically kind of taking over our space to export it, then you have to give money in so that they can pay people a more competitive fee in order for independent films to get made. So for me, it's all about ecosystem. I know that there is, I think in the UK, it's like 5% or something that investment returns. But, you know, what I find troubling is that, you know, there is obviously productions cost so much nowadays, they're constantly increasing. People's wages aren't really going up. So I'm always interested about these places. You know, there was, I think they said 2.8 billion or some pounds was made from streaming shooting in the UK. But I guess like how much of that is going to like the baseline worker, below the line workers, you know? Yeah. So I think we need to think about how do we make this a much more healthy ecosystem so that everyone benefits.
1: I think that's all of that is really good to keep in mind. Also, obviously, that story is not going to go away anytime soon, so we will keep monitoring it. In the meantime, I got to say thank you to all of you for being here. I really appreciate your time and your energy. This has been really wonderful. Thank you again.
2: Thank you.
1: Thanks, y'all.
0: Thank you.
1: Yes, of course. Hannah Flint is a film critic and author of Strong Female Character, What Movies Teach Us. She's based in London, UK. Kaya Junyada is a freelance film critic based in Toronto. And Corey Atad is a freelance film critic. He was with me right here in our Toronto studio. That is it for the podcast today. This week, Commotion was produced by Stuart Berman, Ty Callender, Gene Kim, Jess Lowe, and Jane Van Cooverden. Our digital producers are Vani Mutabja, Amelia Ekbal, Nathan Chisholm, and Ray Mona. Our engineer is Sam Hashmi and Shirley Gao. Our director is Jane Van Cooverden. This week, Daniel Grogan and Gene Kim have been our senior producers. Our executive producer is John Perry. I'm Alameen Abdul Mahmood. This show is called Commotion. We'll be back on Monday. See you then.

It was a whole new day. I thought, I wasn't scared of him anyway, until I noticed those rips in my sheets, and that was proof that there had been a nightmare on my street.

0: That was the CBC's own Commotion. I'm Ife Chibwetelu. Now, from Australia, no one saw it coming. Incredible moments that changed the course of history.
1: It is the mid-1300s, and for weeks now, the people in your town have just been disappearing. One day, it's a fever. The next, they're writhing in pain, their bodies covered in these huge, swollen lumps. Carts roll through the streets stacked with the dead. The smell, it hits you before you can even see them. And all you can think is, how is this happening? And am I next?
2: The Black Death, that will eventually kill 25% of the world's population. That's an almost unthinkable number.
1: The Black Death, the plague, pestilence, whatever you call it, this was the worst health disaster the world had ever seen. But what and who caused it?
2: Everybody blames rats. The rats did nothing wrong.
1: Right? Not rats, not cats, not just the fact that the Middle Ages weren't great for hygiene, no. Behind one of the most deadly chapters in human history is something far larger, more complex, and more lavish.
2: It's riches beyond our wildest imagination.
1: My name is Mark Fennell, and you're about to have the Black Death completely myth-busted, an epic of war, of wealth, unintended consequences, and no one saw it coming.

0: What is it that people get wrong about medieval times? Because I feel like it gets a bad rap.
1: It gets a really bad rap. It's one of the things that is most frustrating. Is people have this tendency to look at the medieval period as though it is intensely and uniquely stupid, as though there's a group of like people who are rolling around in mud being idiots.
0: This is medieval historian Dr. Eleanor Yarniger. And if there's one thing she loves, it's ripping up everything you think you know about the Middle Ages.
1: The Middle Ages does what it says on the tin, right? You got the ancient world, you got the modern world, and they're the bridge in between. So they kind of act like ancient people, they kind of act like modern people. And I like how they are like us in a lot of respects, but also just wilding out.
0: So we're kind of going from like the end of the Western Roman civilization up to like the Renaissance, right? So I think people forget, like, that's a millennia of history.
1: Yeah, exactly. And it also means a lot of different things. I think one of the reasons why people don't have the opportunity to learn about it, so these myths prevail, is because it's intensely complicated. Like, what is happening in 6th century, Iberian Peninsula is very, very different to what is happening in 14th century, you know, what are the German lands, right? And that's very different to what is happening in Baghdad, which is very, very different to what is, you know, happening in China. You have all these kind of local cultures going on. So it's difficult to teach in school.
0: And there is one other thing that Eleanor loves calling out. It's this idea that the medieval world was just a bit brown and grey and dreary with mud everywhere. Because in reality, according to Eleanor, it was actually a period bursting with colour.
1: Every single medieval building used to be like painted, both inside and out. So you'd go in and it would be covered in murals. You know, it's going to be 7 different colors. They've got flowers climbing up the walls. But plaster falls off of stone walls, right? So if you go into a castle or you go into a church now, you're just going to see the bare stone. And that's because it hasn't been kept up. Within churches, you see the same thing, because when Protestantism comes in, there's a backlash against decoration, so they stop doing it. And so if you go into a medieval building now, you're going to go into like a big cold stone hall.
0: It turns out that idea that medieval people were, as Eleanor puts it, rolling around in mud, it's a bit of a misconception.
1: A thing I have to bring up all the time is medieval people bathed, and I literally don't understand where this idea has come from. It's like this modern thing where like, oh yeah, medieval people didn't bathe. And I'm like, where are you getting this from? They absolutely did. So medieval people, they will usually have, if you're very, very wealthy, you have a bathroom or like a bathhouse, and like your servants will fill it full of hot water for you every day. If you live in a city or a village, there will be a public bathhouse where they keep that going. And then you go in to that and you like get clean a couple times a week. And then in between you sort of shower, where you kind of like stand in a bucket and you pour water over yourself.
0: Right. So medieval people are appropriately lathered in soap and dressed in technicolor. So where does the mud idiot version of history come from? Well, that actually occurs a few centuries later. It's the product of a very fancy French writer and philosopher with a big white wig, a velvet jacket, and some strong opinions.
1: It's Voltaire. I will see Voltaire in hell. I'm going to hunt him down. Because he came up with this conception where he said that within the modern era, we have entered what he called the Age of Reason. And he refers then to the Middle Ages as the Age of Faith, which is meant as a pejorative. There's this tendency to relate to history as though it is a process by which things become better and better and better. So oftentimes people look at the current state of the world, or indeed like the current state of the world at a particular time, and they'll say, oh, well, if you go further back, it must have therefore been worse.
0: And thanks to Voltaire, who was saying all this about 300 years ago, by the way, our view of the Middle Ages today is still pretty warped. But there is one thing people do get right. The medieval period was the age of plague.
1: There were sort of periodic outbreaks of bubonic plagues before the 14th century. So, for example, there was a big outbreak of it that we call the Justinian Plague that happened in the 5th century, where bubonic plague comes up. We've tested the bones. That's definitely bubonic plague. But something happens with the Yersinia pestis bacterium where it mutates and becomes much, much, much more virulent and much more communicable. It's the one germ that I know how to say, which is a bacteria called Yersinia pestis.
0: And this is the version of the plague that you may have heard of.
1: You and I probably know it and love it as the Black Death or the plague.
0: The Black Death in the mid-1300s is the first full-blown plague, at least that we know of, to rip through populations at this scale. And you may have an image in your head from movies and novels or history class. To be absolutely honest with you, whatever you're imagining, the reality was probably worse.
1: The first thing that's going to happen to you when you get infected is you're going to come down with a fever. And that is the first way that you know things are happening. After that, things are going to continue to get worse. Now, you are going to develop what are called buboes. It is your lymph nodes, which are struggling to deal with the bacterial load, will swell and harden. So oftentimes you will see basically your lymph nodes, especially in your armpits and groin, sometimes also in your neck, but usually armpits and groin just get up to a catastrophic size and harden. And suddenly you can see people's lymph nodes, which is not...
0: No, you shouldn't be able to see them. No.
1: Yeah, we ideally, no. And then also sometimes we hear from medieval people that it tends to get into the lungs a bit. So sometimes some people have tried to differentiate between what we will call the bubonic and the pneumonic plague. So also whatever is happening within the lungs, but subsequent DNA testing has not really shown that to be true. It just seems that sometimes it can also attack. So if especially it gets into your lungs, we are seeing a typical mortality rate of most people dying within 3 days. And if you have the kind without the lung element, it's about 5 days to a week.
0: So I got infected on Monday. Then by the Wednesday, if it got into my lungs, I'm gone.
1: You're gone.
0: But I certainly didn't make it to Sunday.
1: That's right. We tend to see that mortality rates are higher in cities for obvious reasons because, you know, diseases are communicable. So, for example, in Baghdad or Florence, we see a mortality rate of up to 60% of the population.
0: Wow.
1: And it's sort of like the countryside drags that back down.
0: So in popular imagination, we regard the plague as something that really happened in Europe. But the truth is that is not where it started. So where did the plague actually, in terms of this major moment in time, where did it actually begin?
1: It begins in Kyrgyzstan in the 1330s. And we know this because we have found a graveyard there where we've tested the bones. We've seen that they have died of Yersinia pestis. And very particular, they have gravestones that say so-and-so died of pestilence, right? They don't say Black Death, we say Black Death. Right? Black Death is our term, not theirs. They'll just say the plague, they'll say the pestilence. So we know the dates that is on those graves, and it does seem that this is essentially the river through which Yersinia pestis then flows. And Kyrgyzstan, now people might say, Kyrgyzstan? Why Kyrgyzstan?
0: Yes, why Kyrgyzstan indeed? Well, to answer that, we need to get one thing straight about the medieval world. It was not just a bunch of sad, insular, muddy towns cut off from each other. People were moving, they were trading, they were talking. I think we tend to imagine it as a bunch of isolated hamlets. In reality, it was anything but.
1: The medieval world is incredibly interconnected and dependent on trade and movement of people through the entire period. Even peasants, you know, they go to market. They move back and forth between towns. They go on pilgrimage. So you would not think it was weird, for example, to see peasants who speak German showing up in what is now Spain at Santiago de Compostela, because that's one of the big pilgrimage routes. And, you know, if you're kings and queens, you're talking to the other kings and queens all the time. Everybody is moving back and forth.
0: Living in such an interconnected world meant that if I was in Constantinople, today is Istanbul, and I wanted pottery from China, I could get it. I would just have to travel a very long way along something you might know as...
1: The Silk Road, baby. The Silk Road is probably the most important vector for trade the world has ever seen. Now, confusingly, it is not a road. And everyone jot that down.
0: I knew there'd be a twist.
1: Yeah, we really messed it up. I'll tell you what, the labeling wasn't good. But it is a series of roads that connect China with the Middle East, like the Arabian Peninsula, places like that. And indeed, also a series of shipping routes that especially go through what is now Malaysia and Indonesia, and even indeed all the way over to Kenya.
0: Fun fact, what we call the Silk Road, actually not a road. It was this massive network of routes. We're talking about like 6,500 kilometers. And it pretty much linked the entire known world. You've got China, Korea, Japan in the east, down through Central Asia, into India, all the way across to like Turkey and Italy in the west. And along the way, there were these massive trading cities. So you're looking at Beijing, Baghdad, Damascus, Constantinople, all connected like a chain of commercial pit stops. The journey itself, though, yeah, not exactly easy. We're talking like the Gobi Desert, the mountains of Central Asia. It's very unforgiving terrain. And yet, despite that, stuff moved. A lot of stuff. Ceramics, precious metals, tea, cotton. You have horses heading into China. You have gunpowder heading out, which, of course, completely changed warfare in Europe. And then, of course, it's not just things. Ideas moved. Religions moved. But of all of the things and all of the stuff, the most precious thing traded was silk.
2: Everybody wants silk.
1: But spices also move back and forth really extensively. Pottery. Everybody wants Chinese pottery, you know, so that moves back and forth very quickly. Out of Europe, oftentimes you have wool that is moving or silver. Furs, that is a big commodity that the Europeans are moving. So it is really the artery that connects Afro-Eurasia. And Afro-Eurasia is kind of like the number one thing to think about, like in the medieval world, like Africans, Asians, Europeans, they are in constant connection and contact with each other throughout this period. They just haven't got to Australia and the Americas yet.
0: Yeah, don't worry. Give them time. But we made a big deal out of Kyrgyzstan earlier, and this is why. Because if you are traveling east to west or west to east along the Silk Road, at some point you will hit Kyrgyzstan.
1: You got to get through Kyrgyzstan if you are going to be going from China to Constantinople, which these people are.
0: Which means, along with the ceramics and the spices and the silks moving along the Silk Road, there will be something else traveling too. Something nobody is trading for, nobody's paying for. Most definitely, nobody saw coming.
1: Germs, and in particular, the Black Death or the plague.
0: Yes, perhaps the most globally impactful commodity traded along the Silk Road was death. The Black Death, spreading into cities from Baghdad to Cairo and indeed all the way up into Europe.
1: Germs move as easily as money. So if you have a trade routes where you are moving unfathomable riches, if you're moving nutmeg and pepper and silk and pottery and furs and wonderful things like silver, you're also moving microbes. And that means that you are essentially gambling whenever you trade.
0: With every sale, traders were rolling the dice, inhaling the breath of someone who felt maybe just a bit hot that day. But they didn't realize they were truly sick and what would await them at the end of that week. It spread far and it spread fast and would eventually kill, yes, a quarter of the world's population.
1: And now that's an almost unthinkable number. It didn't get to the Americas and Australasia. When you consider it's 25% of the world's population and the Americas and Australia are not even involved, you know, we're talking about a death rate on the Arabian Peninsula of about 30 to 50% of the population. Same in Europe. In Asia, very, very similar stories. It's just that we tend to focus a bit on what happens in Europe. And this is something that happens in Northern Africa, Asia, Europe, and it's absolutely devastating.
0: We've got two very famous kind of fragments of history, right? We've got this, the plague, and we've got the Silk Road. And I think if you ever think about them at all, you think about them as separate things. But actually, there is this deep and very tragic connection between the two that most people aren't aware of.
1: Oh, yeah. And I mean, literally, you cannot have one without the other. The Black Death simply would not have happened in the way that it did if the Silk Road wasn't going through there.
0: The plague spread along these trade routes, coursing through them like arteries in a body. But, and this is a personal request from Eleanor to you, contrary to popular opinion, please stop blaming rats.
1: I feel very strongly about this because everybody blames rats. The rats did nothing wrong. So what happened was the Yersinia pestis germ lives in the digestive tracts of fleas.
0: And those fleas lived on marmots, which are a sort of large ground squirrel thing.
1: And marmots then come into contact with the animals that are in the caravans moving through the Silk Road, and the fleas get off of the marmots and onto the varying animals, including humans.
0: But how much did the people of the Middle Ages actually understand what was happening? Because I think it's easy to assume that they just had no idea as all this chaos was unfolding around them. But there is a story that suggests that the people at the time knew a lot more about what was going on than perhaps we might give them credit for.
1: So there is a group of Mongol people that we call the Golden Horde.
0: The Golden Horde emerged in like the 1200s, initially led by the grandson of Genghis Khan.
1: And the Golden Horde are besieging the city of Kaffa. And this is what they do. Basically, they besiege varying cities. They move them into trade conglomerations where they can tax them. And that's basically the Mongol thing.
0: Now, the story goes that during the siege of Kaffa in the 1300s, in what is now modern-day Crimea, the Golden Horde was struck by the Black Death.
1: And they say that as part of this, Yanni Beg, who is the leader of this particular horde, takes the dead bodies of people who died of plague and catapults them into the city.
0: And this bit is interesting, not just because we're not entirely sure this actually happened, but because what it tells us about how much people in the 14th century really understood about disease, how it worked.
1: So they clearly know that if you have a diseased body of someone who died of something, then you can get the disease off of that. They might not know what a germ is, but they do understand that you can catch things. Everybody in Kaffa does end up getting the Black Death. And from there, that's how it really kind of gets into Europe, because a lot of traders were on the Crimean Peninsula, especially moving salt back and forth. You know, salt is one of these luxury goods. Crimean salt, very excellent, apparently. So they all run for the ships that they've got. And their first stop is they've got to get down to Constantinople. Largest city in Europe, one of the biggest cities in the world, right? So first you stop off at Constantinople, up, now everybody in Constantinople has it. And then they stop in Venice, up, now everybody in Venice has it. Then they get back to Genoa, up, now everybody in Genoa has it, right? So we can literally track outbreaks of the plague that come from particular ships fleeing Kaffa.
0: Another misconception that Eleanor would like to stamp out about the Black Plague is about cats. The animal, not the musical.
1: There's this big myth that the church, capital T, capital C, thought that cats were demonic and made a pronouncement that everyone should kill their cats. And so the cats couldn't keep the rat population down. And that's why everyone got the Black Death, which is, you will not believe how prevalent this myth is. It's something that's said to me all the time on social media. And I'm like, okay, so in the first place, no, none of that happened. We see no evidence, like in the record, you would see like a lot of cat bones around if everyone suddenly killed all their cats. Two, cats are seen as completely indispensable in the medieval world because you need to control vermin. That is absolutely true. Like monks own cats. And then also, if that were true, well, what happened in Baghdad? Where the church doesn't control everything, right? But people don't think the Black Death happened places other than Europe, so they just kind of conveniently forget about that. So there is this tendency to blame people, like the individuals who die at this incredible rate in what is the worst pandemic the world has ever seen. And we kind of, I think, to make ourselves feel better, we want to say that this happened because they were stupid, right? Like it's a comforting story that we can tell ourselves. It's like, oh, well, they were just stupid and that's why they all died of this. And not that, well, sometimes germs are introduced and there isn't really anything that anyone can do about it and we can't respond quickly enough. That's scary. So that's not the story we tell. We tell the story that, I don't know, medieval Europeans hate cats and we're all punished. Which when you say it out loud, it's very funny when you think about it. But it's also one of these things that people really genuinely believe that to be true.
0: When you look back at a story like this, where in actual fact, something that popular culture tells us is a comprehensively European awful thing, but actually doesn't start there at all, originates in another part of the world and only gets there because of this incredible trade route, right? When you take a step back, what does it tell you about history? Like, what's the lesson it's telling you?
1: The thing that I think that people should take away from this is that the medieval world is incredibly interconnected and dependent on trade and movement of people through the entire period, right? Like that just is the fact of the matter. But that includes risks. moving goods also means moving people, and it, particularly in the Middle Ages, it means moving people on animals, right? You know, you're on horses, you're on camels, you're on things like this. And so that moves germs as well. And you simply have to accept that part of being in a community of people who are around other people is that you are going to get sick. The only way for someone to really completely avoid any germ at all, go ahead and live in the middle of the Gobi Desert. You'll be all right. Like, that'll be fine. But provided we are in contact with each other, these germs will spread. And so when we study the Black Death, you then need to choose. You need to choose. Are you going to go with the myth of the Middle Ages, where it is a time of unique stupidity, where Europe is completely cut off from the rest of the world? Or are you going to say, oh, well, this is a really complex society that is navigating really difficult things and doing it in complex ways? And, you know, there's one answer that's correct there. I would say that. But so you can kind of keep your myths and your snobbery, right? Like, and that's a comforting story, right? It's a comforting story. It could never happen to us. It will never happen here. But historically, it simply doesn't play out that way. But also, hopefully, I want it to interest people. I want people to say, well, that's really, really incredible stuff. And, you know, come have a look at the Middle Ages. It's 1,000 years of history with really interesting people doing incredibly interesting things. And, the Black Death was my way in. It's a gateway drug, I'm telling you. 14th century, you learn the most about a group of people, I think, when things go wrong. That's when you really see what makes a society tick. And so learning about the Black Death is just a great way to start learning how medieval people function, I think.
0: Dr. Eleanor Yarniger is a medieval historian. And if you enjoyed that, good news. Eleanor is part of the brand new season of Stuff the British Stole, premiering next week on ABC TV and iView. In one of the episodes streaming from next Tuesday, Eleanor has the very fun challenge of working out if the English flag actually isn't from England and was maybe stolen, and the place that reckons it was stolen from them, we mentioned in this episode of No One Saw It Coming. Which of those cities could it be? Stream next Tuesday and you'll find out. No One Saw It Coming is produced by Zoe Ferguson and Rebecca Metcalf. Angie Grant is our legendary sound engineer, and you are our very best story engineers. If you've got something you'd like us to look into, but a chapter of history, email us, noonesawitcoming@abc.net.au. We have been coming to you from Gadigal Land in Sydney. Huge week next week. We'll have a brand new episode of No One Saw It Coming and the premiere of season 3 of Stuff the British Stole on ABC TV. We'll see you then.

0: That was No One Saw It Coming from the ABC in Australia. I'm Ife Chiwetelu, and you are listening to programming from around the world on CBC Radio 1. The news is next.
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2: From CBC News, The World This Hour, I'm Mike Miles. The Carney government's newly unveiled AI job strategy includes plans to create 250,000 jobs. But questions remain about job losses related to the technology. CBC Radio's The House took a closer look. Here's host Catherine Cullen.
3: This is the fastest growing space in the country for jobs.
4: As the Minister of Artificial Intelligence, Evan Solomon, is keen on what AI can do for Canada's economy. The government's new AI for All strategy predicts that if more Canadians get comfortable with AI, it could help create 250,000 new jobs over 5 years.
3: Serving Canadians, this is a good thing for us. We've got to create jobs.
4: Some aren't so convinced.
5: What I see is a lot of wishful thinking.
4: UBC Associate Professor Hamish Vandervent says he's still left with many questions.
5: What kinds of jobs are we going to lose in the process? What's the quality of the new jobs being created?
4: He worries the new jobs would be part of the gig economy with less job stability and poorer working conditions. While the minister is keen on job gains, Solomon had less to say about possible job losses.
3: We're looking at various models on it.
4: He declined to provide any numbers about what the job losses due to AI might be. Catherine Cullen, CBC News, Ottawa.
2: 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A mother is speaking out in Labrador. She says her Innu daughter's hair was cut without her permission. It allegedly happened at the RCMP lockup in Happy Valley Goose Bay. Reagan Burden reports.
6: My daughter's hair is gone.
7: Antonia Benowin says that while in the RCMP lockup in Happy Valley Goose Bay, her daughter's hair was forcibly cut. When asked by CBC, police wouldn't provide any details outside of confirming that three officers have been suspended. Antonia Benowin says her daughter, Adeline Benowin, was arrested and held in police custody, and that's when the incident happened.
8: What is clear, though?
7: Will Hiscock, a lawyer based in St. John's, who has represented Innu families in the past, says he's glad there is an investigation underway.
8: It's an inappropriate way of dealing with somebody having a severe, life-threatening mental health crisis.
7: The RCMP would not provide any further details other than to say it involved an Innu person in their custody. The Serious Incident Response Team in Newfoundland and Labrador says this incident has been referred to them and there is an ongoing investigation, but they won't provide details until that investigation is complete. Reagan Burden, CBC News, Happy Valley Goose Bay.
2: The Pentagon says four Iranian drones were shot down as they headed toward the Strait of Hormuz. The U.S. military followed up by hitting Iranian coastal surveillance radar sites, saying they threatened regional shipping. This comes as President Donald Trump delivers an estimate on Iran's remaining firepower.
9: They still have capacity. They have some missiles. They have some drones. I would say percentage-wise, maybe 21-22% of their missiles. It's a lot of missiles, but it's not what it was when we first attacked.
2: Trump speaking there during an interview airing tomorrow on NBC's Meet the Press. Despite concern the attacks could scuttle the ceasefire, Trump claims the situation with Iran is seemingly going well. And with the Trump administration imposing a large-scale oil blockade in Cuba, Canada's Sunwing Vacation says it is indefinitely suspending all operations on the island. Today marks the 82nd anniversary of D-Day.
10: Allied night bombers opened the assault. They attacked in very great strength, and the attacks continued until dawn. Between 6:30 and 7:30 this morning, British time, two naval task forces launched their assault at enemy beaches.
2: That was the CBC's Earl Cameron reading an account of the invasion of France by American, British, and Canadian forces. Operation Overlord is seen as key to the defeat of the Nazis during the Second World War. It was actually delayed a day because of poor weather, but the journey across the English Channel was still pretty rough for many of the soldiers. That is the World This Hour. For CBC News, I'm Mike Miles.

0: Hi, I'm Saroja Coelho, and you're listening to programming from around the world on CBC Radio 1. Right now, it's Latino USA, news and culture from a Latino perspective.
1: From Futuro Media and PRX, it's Latino USA. I'm Maria Hinojosa. Today, we're marking the 10-year anniversary of the mass shooting at Pulse, the gay nightclub in Orlando, Florida. We're going to hear from a survivor and look at the impact for the LGBTQ plus community a decade later.
2: It's a lot of trauma. Sometimes when I close my eyes, I see when I was on the floor, on that restroom.
1: And then we're going to take a trip back to the 1960s in New York City with a look at Our Thing, the birth of salsa in Nueva York. It's about the label often called the Motown of salsa. That's Fania Records.
3: We mixed it up with our music, our influences, with jazz, with rock, with what was going on, with English.
1: All this coming up on Latino USA. Stay with us. No te vayas.

0: It's Latino USA. I'm Maria Hinojosa. 10 years ago, on June 12th, a shooter killed 49 people and injured dozens of others at the Pulse nightclub in Orlando, Florida. It was one of the worst mass shootings in U.S. history. It remains this country's deadliest attack against the LGBTQ plus community, who were the majority of the victims, along with mostly Latinos and Latinas.
1: You know, I've heard a lot of conversation today about, is this terrorism? Is it a hate crime? No, I would say that it's both, without a doubt.
0: While ultimately the Pulse massacre was not considered a hate crime by the FBI, the fear and the sense of loss of safety was immediate for the LGBTQ community across the country, and that's according to our reporting. A decade after the Pulse nightclub shooting, the trauma and the healing is ongoing. The shooter was killed by the police in the incident, and while there have been legal cases, including charges against the shooter's widow, federal and local police investigations, and even FOIA requests, there has yet to be any convictions. Survivors and the victims' families are still seeking accountability. And a way to memorialize the 49 people who lost their lives a decade ago.

0: for this story, Pulse, a decade later. We're going to hear from a survivor about his journey since that tragic day. He tells us what justice could look like for him and for the community of survivors and families of the victims. And we're also going to look at the repercussions of Pulse, how violence against the LGBTQ plus community has taken new shapes over the past decade. Back in 2016, Latino USA covered the mass shooting at Pulse. In the wake of one of our nation's biggest tragedies, it is worth remembering that attacks on queer people of color in this country are nothing new. And Reynaldo Leaños Jr. helped with that coverage back then as an intern. Ray has continued to cover the LGBTQ plus community since then. I'm going to pass the mic now to him. He spoke with Joshua Hernandez Carrion. He is one of the survivors of Pulse.
1: It's June 2016. Joshua is 22 years old and a shift manager at McDonald's in Orlando, Florida.
2: That night, I was supposed to be get off at 10 p.m. I was getting short on my registers, so I count everything.
1: The math isn't mathing, and it's throwing a wrench in his plans for the night.
2: I say, my friend, they're going to fight with me.
1: Joshua is planning to meet his friends at Pulse to dance the night away after a long day of work. It's Latin night. He finally sorts out the accounting and clocks out at around 11:30 p.m. He rushes home to get club ready.
2: So I get onto Pulse at 12:20 in the night, almost 1 hour before they close.
1: He dashes to the bar and orders a drink. As closing time nears, Joshua heads to the bathroom.
2: And then I hear the shot.
1: At first, he thinks it's part of the music. His gut tells him to take a closer look, and as he makes it to the bathroom exit, a group of people rush towards him. He realizes what he's hearing is gunshots.
2: So I say on my mind, what I do?
1: In that split second, he decides to stay in the restroom with about a dozen other people. Then the gunman enters and shoots at them with a semi-automatic rifle.
2: I get a shot on my left arm.
1: He lay there, bleeding for more than 3 hours with other victims around him. In that moment, Joshua thinks, I'm gonna die. Finally, the police make their way to him.
2: They take me in an ambulance. So I say I had too much pain on my belly. When they check my belly, they see that I have another shot.
1: He goes into emergency surgery. The gunshots impacted 4 of his organs.
2: I still have a bullet inside of me on my back.
1: Joshua says the doctors could not remove the bullet because it could risk leaving him paralyzed.

0: la oportunidad de vida. Y hay que vivir al máximo.
1: He feels he needs to use his voice for the 49 people who lost their lives that night at Pulse.
0: Y yo soy bendecido de poder estar aquí, ser la voz de los 49 y ser la voz de los sobrevivientes.
1: Joshua is part of a collective named Pulse Families and Survivors for Justice. They advocate for accountability. They've been raising concerns about what else contributed to the high death toll that night beyond the shooter's bullets and motives. For example, could code violations at the nightclub have been partially at fault?
0: Porque ese fence es ilegal.
1: Like the tall black nylon fence that was on the perimeter of the club that night. An investigation by the Orlando Sentinel revealed that the fence was not permitted and that it obstructed some from escaping during the attack. However, the city told the Orlando Sentinel this violation was not considered a safety issue.
0: Y por eso muchas vidas no se pudieron salvar, porque no había salida.
1: He believes that this contributed to the lives lost that night. In 2024, 8 years after the shooting, the Orlando Police Department found that a month before the shooting, the Orlando Fire Department documented several code violations at Pulse. They included broken doors, blocking of exits, and unpermitted renovations, which some argue was a big issue when law enforcement arrived on the scene.
0: A veces me frustra porque ellos también tienen culpa de lo que pasó.
1: For him, the owners also have a responsibility. For years, Joshua, other survivors, and victims' families fought for an investigation like this by authorities, but many were disappointed with its outcome.
0: Ellos dijeron que no iban a formar ninguno cargos porque que ellos no eran culpables.
1: The co-owners of the nightclub, Barbara Poma and her husband, Rosario Poma, were not charged with anything. Over the years, there's also been debate on how to honor the 49 people killed. There have been slow-moving efforts to build a memorial and a museum to this end. Almost a month after the shooting in 2016, Barbara Poma, the co-owner of the nightclub, created the One Pulse Foundation with this very goal, among other commitments to support the survivors and victims' families. But the NBC News affiliate station in Orlando found that those promises were not kept. And then, in late 2023, the foundation dissolved with no memorial and no museum. The city of Orlando has now taken over the project to build a memorial on the Pulse site.
0: I don't feel good with the city either, because they know the owner.
1: This past March, the city of Orlando demolished the Pulse site. They're expected to open the memorial in 2027. Joshua and some of the other survivors and victims' families are still skeptical that it'll actually happen.
0: It's sad because we don't have no memorial, so it's hard to confiar en ellos. When I see something, lo voy a creer.
1: They remain committed to seeking accountability for the lives taken that night as we mark 10 years since the tragedy. Joshua wants the victims to be honored and remembered.
0: It's time to they make the memorial because it's time to us heal.
1: In the past 10 years, these 49 angels haven't been able to rest in peace, Joshua says.
0: Que ya es tiempo que esas 49 vidas ya descansen en paz.
1: It's time to give them that peace.
2: That was Latino USA producer Reynaldo Leaños Jr. Coming up on Latino USA, we unpack the reverberations of the Pulse shooting for the LGBTQ plus community and talk about how to protect their rights and safety 10 years after Pulse. Stay with us, no te vayas.

0: It's Latino USA. I'm Maria Hinojosa. We are looking at the impact of the Pulse shooting a decade later and how anti-LGBTQ plus rhetoric, how the policies and violence is actually threaded from that tragedy up until today. So to better understand this broader context, I spoke with Carl Charles. He's an Atlanta-based trans attorney with Lambda Legal, an organization that helps fight for the civil rights of LGBTQ plus people in the United States. We discuss what the state of rights are for this community today. When I think back about the Pulse shooting, I remember so clearly just feeling this horror, a massacre in basically a very Latino and Latina-centric gay club. And so when you heard about Pulse, what do you remember immediately understanding about what had just happened in our country?
1: I remember distinctly where I was when I heard about the Pulse massacre. It was early in the morning. I was waiting for my train back to New York City, and I had been in Philadelphia for a trans health conference at which I was presenting. I was still early in my legal career, and my dear friend called me and told me what had happened, and I sobbed sitting on the floor of Pennsylvania's Union Station. I can barely believe it was 10 years ago. Just telling you that story.
0: You're getting emotional right now, Carl.
1: I am. It is a heartbreak that will never leave me. And it echoes, it reverberates across time for so many of us, and particularly for the Latino and Latina members of the LGBTQ community.
0: What would you say has been one of the lasting impacts of what happened at Pulse for the LGBTQ community in the United States?
1: From a personal perspective, I will share with you that when I go to gay clubs, I know where the exits are. I listen for particular sounds. I watch who's going in. I check and see if there's security. And I know I am not alone in that assessment. Pulse represented such a foundation of the Latino, Latina, LGBTQ plus community in Central Florida. There are so many clubs like that and places like that across the United States that were havens for the LGBTQ plus community. And now people are wary of going out and being in those places in the same carefree manner that they once were, knowing that this can be the outcome. I mean, I am incredibly troubled and disappointed to highlight that in November of 2022, in my hometown of Colorado Springs, where I was raised, the Club Q shooting occurred. You know, we had almost a very similar incident occurring in a place where LGBTQ people have fought to be safe and to be together. And so this is the backdrop in which LGBTQ plus people are living.
0: And what happened at Pulse 10 years ago has been called an act of terrorism, but not a hate crime. Help us to understand how this can be seen as an act of terrorism, but not be categorized as a hate crime. It feels entirely confusing and disrespectful.
1: I am in agreement with you. And I think this example in particular highlights, in some ways, the limits of the law to remedy immense harm that is done to people, marginalized communities, and to the LGBTQ plus community in particular. Hate crime statutes often depend on sufficient evidence to demonstrate motive. And it is wholly contingent upon the people who are investigating these kinds of crimes. And hate crimes often are too narrowly construed. They are don't often capture the nuances of these horrific incidents.
0: Is there a thread from the Pulse shooting to the kind of rhetoric that we are living through today in a second Trump administration?
1: Sadly, I think there are many connections to be made about the anti-LGBTQ plus rhetoric that we are seeing now, tracing back to the circumstances that gave rise to the Pulse massacre. I think that the rhetoric at this moment is really heightened, especially coming from state and local leaders. The governor of Florida has not been shy about supporting anti-LGBTQ measures. Things as sort of atmospheric as refusing to allow sidewalks to be painted in rainbows. You know, these symbolic things that tell a community, you're welcome here, you belong here, we celebrate you. Trying to control those symbolic communications is really astounding. And I think speaks to the moment that we find ourselves in. The Trump administration in the first iteration didn't do what they are doing as effectively now. And that is trying to divide us as a community, trying to create a separation between trans people and LGBTQ people, right? Where there is no division. We are connected in more ways than we are different. And I think that they learned from the first administration and now have adjusted their game plan, as we can really see very clearly in Project 2025, to zero in on attacking transgender people, creating basically a boogeyman in the trans community and using that as a scapegoat for every issue at any turn, right? And now here we are really trying to hold the levees against a cultural moment that seems to be regressing towards very homophobic and transphobic perspectives. And this is part of our history. We march forward, we secure rights, people are harmed and suffer along the way, and we continue to push back against the forces that would remove us from society.
0: Now we are going to turn to LGBTQ rights in today's courtrooms. Carl is a lead litigator on the federal case brought by Lambda Legal against the Trump administration for trying to prevent trans and non-binary people from obtaining accurate U.S. passports.
1: We all should be concerned about what happens to the most marginalized people in our communities. I think people outside the LGBTQ plus community should be especially concerned about the way that this administration has weaponized its rhetoric and zeroed in with precision towards the rights of LGBTQ plus people, because if they can do it to this so-called disfavored group, there's very little stopping them from doing it to many more people. In some respects, LGBTQ plus people are the canary in the coal mine of our democracy. Where our rights and protections go, so go those of many other people.
0: Which brings me to the question of sports, which is everywhere in U.S. culture. The Supreme Court is hearing a case.
2: On the docket today, high-stakes arguments about whether states can ban transgender athletes from competing in girls' and women's sports teams.
0: So what is this case and what are you expecting might happen and what do you think the repercussions will be?
1: So Lambda Legal and the ACLU have litigated for several years now, BPJ versus West Virginia Board of Education and several other defendants. And we began representing our client, BPJ, back when she was 11, who was open about being transgender and who wanted to play school sports just like all of her friends. And that's really what's at the heart of this case. And yes, it is now up in front of the Supreme Court. And it asks the question, what really is at the heart of Title IX? Does Title IX really stand for equal access, equal participation, regardless of a person's sex? Or is it only when a school decides a person's sex or thinks it is appropriate or what have you? And we've marshaled all of that behind the humanity of a trans girl. And she is withstanding a great deal of harassment and attacks, all for just being herself and for wanting to reap the same benefits of school sports as any of her peers.
0: So I'm going to share something that recently happened to me with my family in Mexico. A cousin of mine who's older used a term that I didn't understand. And then I was like, oh, this is an insult to the gay and queer community. And I stopped him right there and I said, Primo, you cannot use that term. And when you use terms like that in a family setting, it is disruptive and it's an insult. How can people be good allies to your community now?
1: I just want to say thank you so much, Maria, for taking the time to call in your family member, to call in your primo and say, hey, you're creating an environment where people don't feel welcome, where people do not feel like they want to be their full selves. No one would do that to you. So please think twice before you do that. Connecting with our friends and family about these issues, about issues impacting LGBTQ plus people in the United States and around the world is as important, in my view, as any court case. Because as my friend Chase Strangio at the ACLU said recently, our legal arguments didn't change.
3: What fundamentally changed was people's understanding of connection to the demands, the humanity, the tangible experience of gay people. And it was a massive shift, and it had taken decades.
1: And that comes through things like what you did with your primo. It comes through conversations, relationships. It comes from talking about our experiences in our lives and connecting authentically with others around us. That's really the way that we continue to move forward in our fight for LGBTQ plus equality.
0: So as a country, your words about how we should be reflecting on the 10 years since the Pulse massacre.
1: It's hard not to say that it's a somber moment. I text my friends on the anniversary every year and we mark it and we mourn. I hope that the people who were lost to the Pulse massacre, I hope that if they were here, they would feel proud of what we have done in their name, which is try to change the world, to make it a different and better place, a place where something like Pulse would be impossible. I know we're not there yet. I know we have much work to do. You know, I think that the next 10 years for me are charting a course where we continue to move forward in the fight for LGBTQ plus equality, remembering always and taking with us those we have lost far too soon.
0: Carl Charles, thank you so much for joining me on Latino USA.
1: Thank you so much, Maria.
0: That was Carl Charles, an attorney with Lambda Legal. And our hearts go out to all of those who lost loved ones at Pulse and also to the survivors.

0: And dear listener, we're going to switch gears significantly now and take you to 1960s in New York City. We're doing this with a podcast called Our Thing, The Birth of Salsa in Nueva York. And guess who the host is? None other than the Oscar and Emmy nominated actress and resident New Yorkerican, Rosie Perez. Our new podcast is made by our own Futuro Studios. It goes deep into the story of the legends behind the music and Fania Records, the rebellious, seductive, and political music label that defined the salsa movement. So I'm going to leave you here with our host, Rosie Perez, for an excerpt from episode 1, Fania Takes Nueva York. Enjoy it.
1: There's a pretty legendary concert from 1973.
2: Saludando, señores!
1: It was at a venue you had to have to think you could play.
3: Yankee Stadium at that time could hold 55,000, as I remember.
1: Yankee Stadium. Initially, this concert was supposed to attract a modest crowd.
3: I said, how many people you expect? He said, yeah, we'll get 8,000 people.
4: Everybody said we're crazy for doing Yankee Stadium.
1: Crazy because who the hell reserves a 50,000-seater venue for 8,000 people? Stadiums were reserved for big, big shows. I mean, only a few years before this, the Beatles played Shea Stadium.
5: Here are the Beatles.
1: But there was a boutique music label in New York City. And, well, they had... These were underdogs from a forgotten corner of the city, El Barrio and the Bronx, making a new kind of explosive music fusion. This genre they were calling salsa. And that little boutique label, it was called
6: Fania Records.
7: Fania Records.
4: Fania Records. I was sitting there with Jerry at 5:30 and there was nobody there.
1: At first, it seemed Fania Records bet on Yankee Stadium wouldn't pay off.
4: And we didn't have great ticket sales, and we put a lot of money into that.
1: But they had something in their corner, or someone.
8: Ladies and gentlemen, here they are!
1: Or several someones.
8: The world's greatest Latin musicians!
1: The Justice League of Salsa. I was 9 years old at the time, but that was old enough to know the names of these legends.
9: Willie Calhoun!
1: The sounds of Willie Colon and Hector Lavoe were blasting at my family parties before this show ever happened.
9: Larry, Paulo, Danny Pacheco.
1: These were the superheroes of salsa.
9: Conde, Rodriguez, Miranda.
1: You really think only 8,000 people were going to show up to watch them when the Latinos in the city had grown exponentially?
9: Ay,
1: please.
3: Little did he or I know that there was going to be 42,000 people there.
1: On stage that night, the best percussion players of that time, Mongo Santa Maria and Ray Boero, battling it out on the congas.

0: Andre Barreto was in a white button-up shirt open just enough to show off his chest. At one point, he takes the conga drum and starts banging it on the ground. Johnny Pacheco, one of Fania co-owners and director, is dancing while he's conducting. He can't contain himself. Like every person on that stage is dancing. It's electric, as if the drums possess the people. And the crowd, who was sitting in the stadium seats, wanted to see their superheroes up close. They wanted to be on stage. Timbalero Nicky Marrero remembers that moment.
1: And all of a sudden, I saw the public that was sitting in the bleachers coming down. It was like ants coming into the grounds. And they were coming closer and closer and closer and closer.
0: Fania Records co-owner Jerry Masucci had made a deal with the stadium that prohibited the crowds from getting on the field, or the label would lose their deposit. But the crowd didn't give a about any agreement.
2: I could see them coming down from the lows down and down.
0: Thousands of people swarmed the field.
3: The groundskeeper goes over to the AC distribution panel, and he's pulling out the power to the stage.
0: The sound guy, Bernie Fox, did his best to keep the concert going as the groundskeepers threatened to shut it down.
3: This is all live, and the thing is flashing, you know, there's sparks. And the sound system goes, and it turns into what sounds like a kazoo.
4: Okay, amigos,
0: the show no one thought would draw a crowd took over Yankee Stadium. Not only did the fans rush the field, they jumped on the stage and took whatever wasn't nailed to the ground. Someone waved a giant Puerto Rican flag. It was nuts. Fania Mania. Little record label that people called crazy for booking Yankee Stadium proved everyone wrong. Nicky Marrero recalls.
1: It was the first time in my life that I felt Yankee Stadium. Where can you go after this?
0: My work has always lived at the intersection of movement, film, and cultural storytelling. But before the recognitions or the titles, I was just a girl in Brooklyn, listening to salsa music. As a New Yorker, I sometimes questioned if I was Puerto Rican enough for the motherland. Salsa reminded me that identity is not just inherited, it is created, lived, celebrated, and it was born and raised right here on the streets of New York City. So, that's where we're gonna start. Episode 1. Fania takes Nueva York.
5: Nueva York!
0: From Brooklyn to the Bronx, music has always been a part of New York City's heartbeat. Coming from windows, people's cars, family parties, check, check, and check. The hi-fi was up and bumping the latest tune. People would bring over their favorite records and share their latest finds. For our family, that usually included artists from Fania Records, the Motown of Latin music. You know them.
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0: These artists were the soundtrack to our lives. And they were here in New York City. Because if you wanted to make music, New York was where you came to make it. And the 60s was a time of change. Change in music, change in politics, change in culture. Aurora Flores is a Puerto Rican journalist and writer who once worked for Fania Records and grew up in New York City.
13: The 60s was a big shift. From big band, from mambo, from rumba, and merengue, to charanga, to pachanga. In 1960, when the whole world was doing the twists, New York Latinos were doing pachanga.
0: And don't forget, rock and roll was also taking over in the 60s. Young people in the U.S. used rock and roll to rebel.
13: American kids rejected the big band music of their parents. They out and out rejected and embraced rock and roll. We didn't do that. We respected our parents' Puerto Rican music. We respected the Cuban music. But then we mixed it up with our music, our influences, with jazz, with rock, with what was going on, with English. And we called it salsa.
4: Coming up on Latino USA, we wrap up this excerpt from episode one of a new Futuro podcast called Our Thing, The Birth of Salsa in Nueva York.
7: It started at a party. Johnny said, I'm going to start a record company. So we became partners.
4: Johnny Pacheco's chance meeting with a divorce lawyer changes music history forever. Stay with us. No te vayas.

0: It's Latino USA. I'm Maria Hinojosa. We've been hearing an excerpt of the first episode of a new series by our own Futuro Studios. The host, Rosie Perez, is telling us the story of the Motown of Salsa, Fania Records. It's the 1960s, and Latino youth were taking the music of their parents and adapting it to what they were feeling in those moments. And at that time, the dance craze was the pachanga, a new kind of dance. Rosie Perez is going to pick up the story now from Our Thing, the birth of salsa in Nueva York.
1: The pachanga. It's kind of like salsa to the naked eye, but more funky, more street. Often involves a pañuelo and some jumping. Huepa!
2: The thing that came up was a pachanga.
1: This is musician Johnny Pacheco speaking to author Mary Kent for her book, Salsa Talks.
2: It was number one. I started the dance and the charanga craze.
1: Let me tell you more about Johnny, because he's one of the main characters in this whole story. Juan Azarias Pacheco Nipping, a.k.a. Johnny Pacheco, was born in the Dominican Republic and was exposed to music young.
2: My father was a band leader. He used to have Orquesta Santa Cecilia, which was the number one orchestra in that era.
1: His father, renowned band leader and clarinetist, gifted him a harmonica one year, and that was that.
2: The first instrument that I got was a harmonica that was given to me. By the time I was about seven, I was playing merengues already.
1: Johnny's family fled the Dominican Republic because of the infamous dictator, Rafael Trujillo. The Pacheco family did not sympathize with the dictator. And if you weren't down with Trujillo, it was very easy to turn up missing. So Johnny's father worked tirelessly to get his family out of the country, finally able to bring Johnny over to New York City when he was 11. After going through the public school system, he eventually studied percussion at Juilliard, the world-renowned music school. By the late 50s, Johnny was gaining traction with his orchestra, Pacheco y su Charanga.
2: I was trying to get the group recorded. I never gave up. So I went in the studio and I did a demo nobody wanted. They said, that's the crap, it's going to die. Forget about that.
3: Then comes Alegre Records, Al Santiago.
2: Al Santiago came in and he said, you want to record, kid? I'll give you a contract.
1: Al Santiago was a record producer who started Alegre Records, a.k.a. Casa Alegre, out of the Bronx.
3: Al Santiago was the first one to record these guys when nobody else would record them.
1: Johnny also trusted Al Santiago. His first album with the label, Pacheco y su Charanga, was a hit. In one of his early songs, he repeats Akuyuye, Akuyuye, an African term meaning joy or happiness. The percussion is the backbone, still marking that clave, ba, ba, ba, ba, ba, with a cowbell marking the mambo section. The whole song is a party. And mark my word, it made you want to dance. Mucho swing. Johnny was a genius. He could play everything well. He had refined playing percussion at Juilliard. But thanks to that, he also played clarinet, violin, and one of his signatures, the flute.
4: Pacheco was incredibly knowledgeable about music.
1: That's Bernie Fox, one of Fania's original sound engineers. You heard him up top.
4: If Pacheco had to overdub a maraca part or a guido part on a live recording, he didn't have to look at music. If once he heard the music once, he knew all the breaks, he knew all the everything, and he would just go and play it.
1: There was nothing Johnny couldn't do. So, anyway, back to Alegre. After that initial honeymoon phase ended, Johnny realized something was amiss at the label.
5: We were selling records and the money wasn't coming in. They were spending money like it was going out of style. And that really ticked me off.
1: So Johnny Pacheco decided he would leave Alegre for bigger dreams, as he told Aurora Flores in an interview.
5: Then I wanted to have the best orchestra ever, getting all the best musicians, putting them together.
1: And by this time, Johnny, he was a star. His record had been a hit.
3: This record at that time sold over 100,000 copies.
1: Making sure you heard that right. 100,000 copies in 1961. This is not streaming sales or digital downloads. This was pushing music on the radio and physical albums sold without any of the modern tools to get your name out there. Think about that. Johnny was huge, but his personal life was suffering.
3: He was getting divorced at the time.
1: Johnny needed a divorce lawyer.
3: His divorce lawyer was Jerry Masucci.
2: The star led a party.
1: That's Jerry Masucci, the other central character of our story. He speaks here to author Mary Kent for her book, Salsa Talks.
2: He was with Alegre at the time, record. He was unhappy.
1: Johnny met Jerry about the divorce, but soon the two hit it off when they talked about their mutual love for Latin music.
6: He's a very charming guy, Jerry. You know, very charming.
1: This is Alex Masucci, who you heard from earlier, who is also Jerry's younger brother.
6: And he was really a jock. You know, he was always playing ball.
1: Jerry and Alex grew up in Brooklyn, New York. Their parents were immigrants from Italy. And Alex remembers that even as a kid, Jerry loved Latin music.
6: When I was a kid, we shared a bed. So he would come home and he'd put on Latin music. And I'd say to myself, you know, how come I don't understand? How does he understand this? What is it? Who is this guy? Why is he listening to this?
1: Before he was a divorce lawyer or a cop, Jerry was in the Navy. And the Navy sent him to Cuba.
2: I worked in Havana. So I went to school in Mexico. I was always sort of had a feeling for Latin things.
1: Jerry got back to New York and tried to find his way.
6: He was the youngest cop on the force. He became a cop on his 21st birthday. Jerry was always trying to start businesses. You know, he was always trying something. And then Jerry met Johnny.
1: Johnny Pacheco, who happened to need a divorce and who also happened to be one of the hottest Latin musicians of the time. And then it became official. Here's Jerry again.
2: Johnny said, I want to start a record company. So we became partners.
1: Jerry had teamed up with Johnny to create Fania Records, a new label that they said would be favorable to musicians. One that would be like a family.
6: My mother and father gave him the money to do the album, which was a lot of money for them to give. You know, they were making $28 a week.
1: The Masucci's mom gave them $2,500 and they were off. Johnny would serve as musical director and Jerry would handle the business side, even if at first that was a work in progress.
6: He didn't know anything about the music business. You know, they opened up a phone book.
2: I got the Yellow Pages out and called up the recording studio and jacket place, label place, and we made a record.
1: Together, Johnny and Jerry, Jerry and Johnny, a real dynamic duo.
6: Johnny is probably one of the most talented showmen in the history of the business, an incredible songwriter, fabulous flute player, and a wonderful guy, you know? I mean, I don't think either one of them could have done it without each other, period.
7: Jerry was a true fan of the music. He really got into the music big time.
1: Javier Verne, a popular music producer and musician.
7: Fania, the name Fania is a coffee shop in Cuba where a lot of guys went to hang out.
1: There's some debate about the name. Johnny is stuck by his version in many interviews that the name came from a Cuban song called Fania Funche, originally written by Reynaldo Bolaños. He also said that there was a Cuban group called Fania.
2: It was a group of individuals in Cuba that they had this club, and it was for good players only. And the name attracted me so much, I put Fania. Instead of Fania, Fania. I said, this will sound not only good to the Spanish, but to Americans. They would say Fania Records.
8: Whatever the reason, the name Fania stuck. I'll take it. So, the two co-founders now have a name, some producers, and a couple of artists. Fania Records was up and running. Sort of.
6: There were so many record labels on 10th Avenue, you know, just in storefronts. And we were basically in a broom closet in Jerry's law office, you know? You know, we didn't sell a lot of records.
8: Cañonazo was the first of Pacheco's albums released on the new Fania label. With 11 dance tunes, this marked the beginning of an era. They didn't even have space to store the LPs. Remember, we're talking about physical products, giant, heavy boxes. A team of two, they would deliver the records, sometimes out of the back of Johnny's own car. One person to watch the car and one to deliver the merchandise. If you know New York City, you know parking was a even back then. Here's Johnny Pacheco again.
2: I used to do Monday, Wednesday, and Friday. And Jerry used to do Tuesday, Thursday, and Saturday. We used to get in my car and put all the records. We used to go to every store delivering our own records.
8: Despite Johnny already being a pretty big deal, here he was in the middle of winter distributing records himself. And people got a kick out of it.
5: It was cold like hell, and my nose was running. And one guy said, look where Pacheco lined up, he's making deliveries. And he took out a dollar bill and gave it to me. And I took it.
9: Every cent that came in, we put it back into the business.
8: All of that paid off because the public took notice. Here's Jerry.
10: Then it just all came together. You know, expecting another record. Now we found new guys. And all of a sudden, bingo.
8: Jerry and Johnny were able to get it played on the radio because Jerry was well-connected through his day job as a lawyer and a cop. And Johnny knew all the DJs. Between the two of them, they knew everyone. The public was into what they were selling because it was different. Because like we said earlier, the demographics were changing. Aurora remembers the first time she noticed the change.
3: So I'm listening to Symphony Sid one night, and I hear a conga. I hear a lot of music, but I'm hearing this guy. But I'm saying, wait a minute, he's not singing about the farm. He's not singing about the chicken and the rooster. He's singing about the projects. He's singing about riots. He's singing about us.
8: This new generation of kids, dubbed the sneaker generation, was ready for change in society and in music, but with the flavor they grew up listening to at home. By 1966, the Palladium shuttered its doors and Fania Records was poised to take the city by storm. But as the saying goes, the road to hell is paved with good intentions. Coming up this season,
6: that night at the Cheetah, they just played unbelievable.
11: Lord Sleepy is somebody you didn't mess with, you know. Wanted things his way, if they were legal or not.
12: Our rhythm is directly African. We cannot continue to act as if this is just Latin music. This is African music.
3: La Lupe was the queen of Latin soul, different from Celia.
13: Why is it, Jerry, that you promote the commercial bands? Why aren't you promoting the black bands?
14: Fania is making money in every direction.
15: Johnny was very hurt because Johnny trusted him.
16: If you sold 100, that was unheard of. We sold millions.
17: 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I never made nothing out.
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0: You just heard a version of episode one of Our Thing, The Birth of Salsa in Nueva York. 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That's it for today. Our show was the work of Reynaldo Leaños Jr., Nicole Rothwell, Ginny Montalvo, and Maria Garcia, with the help of Marlon Bishop. Fernanda Echavarri is our managing editor. Nancy Trujillo is our production manager. Our engineers are Stephanie LeBeau, Julia Caruso, and JJ Carubin. The Latino USA team also includes Roxana Aguirre, Luis Luna, Glorimar Marquez, Julieta Martinelli, Monica Morales Garcia, and Adriana Rodriguez. Benny Lee Ramirez and I are executive producers. I'm your host, Maria Hinojosa. 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No te vayas. Chao.
19: 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I'm Saroja Coelho. 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

0: narrative, lyric, heroic, romantic, verse, or prose. 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
1: From CBC News, The World This Hour, I'm Mike Miles. The Gordie Howe International Bridge linking Windsor and Detroit is finished. That, according to a newly obtained federal briefing note. Even though the six-lane crossing built by Canada was supposed to open this spring, traffic still isn't moving across it. As Colin Butler reports, the bridge might be built, but the fight over it continues.
2: The opening can't come soon enough for our membership.
3: That's Stephen Laskowski, the president of the Ontario Trucking Association.
2: The longer it's delayed, the more it's costing us and the supply chain.
3: Laskowski says trucking fleets could save up to $100,000 a month in tolls once the Gordie Howe International Bridge opens. But traffic still isn't moving on it. Now, a newly obtained federal briefing note shows that while the bridge has been essentially complete since February, the political and legal battles over it aren't. The memo was prepared a week after U.S. President Donald Trump threatened to block the opening. There were at least three legal challenges against the bridge, too. Principal among them, a lawsuit challenging Canada's right to build the bridge at all that won't go to trial until at least 2027. The bridge might be built, but after decades of lawsuits, political battles, and delays, the fight over who controls one of North America's most important trade corridors is still playing out. Colin Butler, CBC News, London, Ontario.
1: While Mexico City ramps up final preparations for the opening game of the FIFA World Cup June 11th, several groups are also hoping to use the global spotlight to force the government's hand and deal with their grievances. Jorge Barrera has more from Mexico City.
4: Members of a national teachers union bang sledgehammers against steel fencing, blocking the path to Mexico City's historic center, where a FIFA World Cup fan zone is under construction. The union launched a strike calling for higher pay and pension reform while intensifying protests ahead of FIFA's World Cup's kickoff. This group is one of several planning June 11th protests over simmering and long-running grievances. David Estevez, president of the National Association of Truck Drivers, says the group is planning nationwide blockades on June 11th over the government's failure to secure the country's highways. Adding that his group also backs planned protests by collective searching for Mexico's over 130,000 disappeared persons. Mexican President Claudia Sheinbaum says she's against using any form of repression against these planned protests. Jorge Barrera, CBC News, Mexico City.
1: A fraction of a fraction of Canadians achieved this incredible milestone, an oak anniversary. That's 80 years married. In Timmins, Ontario, surrounded by family and friends, Ray and Teresa Taylor just celebrated 80 years, and they're looking forward to more. Jessica Pope has their story.
5: She's a beautiful girl, and she seems to think of me okay, so we're still getting along.
6: Ray Taylor and his wife of 80 years, Teresa, have done much more than just get along these past eight decades. They have built a life their seven children, 14 grandchildren, and 13 great-grandchildren admire. Teresa boils it down like this.
7: Every day different. we're happy, we're not happy, we tell each other, we fight, we get back, that's it.
6: Each approaching 100 years old, they still live in their own home. Ray and Teresa made a grand entrance at their anniversary party in Timmins, arriving in a shiny black classic car and dressed to the nines.
8: Okay, take a step.
6: Inside, framed well wishes from the King and Queen of England, Pope Leo, and a room filled with friends and family to show for their 80 years of love. Jessica Pope, CBC News, Sudbury, Ontario.
1: Frozen juice is returning to some Canadian grocery store shelves. Loblaw confirming to CBC News it will be available in several flavors, expected to hit the freezer later this month. The last Canadian maker of frozen juice, Coca-Cola, left the market earlier this year, saying demand had melted. That is The World This Hour. For CBC News, I'm Mike Miles.
8: I'm Saroja Coelho. This is CBC Radio 1. Up now, it's Inside Europe from DW in Germany.
9: Hello and welcome to Inside Europe, the weekly current affairs podcast and radio programme from DW, Germany's international broadcaster. I'm Kate Laycock in Bonn. This week, in anticipation of the EU's push for digital sovereignty, an Inside Europe special taking an irreverent look at our collective tech conundrums and the possibilities for escape.
10: I think that we will look back on this moment and go, this was the moment in which entrepreneurs, national security hawks, and digital rights advocates all started to coalesce around the idea that if one country does this, the whole world changes.
9: Stay logged in. We think we might just know how to hack this thing. That's here on Inside Europe. As we were going to studio this week, the launch of the EU's digital sovereignty package was being hotly anticipated in tech circles. By the time you listen to this programme, it will probably already have been published. As the name suggests, the idea of digital sovereignty is all about asserting domestic control over Europe's tech infrastructure, from semiconductors right through to artificial intelligence. At present, the EU relies on non-EU countries for over 80% of key digital products, services, infrastructure, and intellectual property, and the vast majority of that is US-American. And that's becoming a problem. Remember that semicircle of US tech barons flanking Donald Trump at his second inauguration? Well, that moment was seen by many in Brussels as something of a wake-up call. Increasingly, dependence on American tech is no longer considered just an expensive way of organising the economy. It's regarded as a potential security risk embedded deep within the fabric of European civilian and military structures. Here's EU Chief Ursula von der Leyen during her 2025 State of the Union address.
11: Europe is in a fight. A fight for a continent that is whole and at peace, for a free and independent Europe, a fight for our values and our democracies, a fight for our liberty and our ability to determine our destiny for ourselves. Make no mistake, this is a fight for our future. This must be Europe's independence moment. I believe this is our union's mission. To be able to take care of our own defence and security, to take control over the technologies and energies that will fuel our own economies, to decide what kind of society and democracy we want to live in.
9: So, with Trump as the great disruptor in chief, is a new era of digital utopian possibility about to open up?
10: I'm a science fiction writer, and so I have a lot of views about what a utopia is. To be utopian is not to say things will never go wrong, right? To be utopian is to say when things go wrong, we'll fix them, right? You are not an optimist if you say nothing can go wrong. You are a danger to yourself and others, right? That's the thinking that's like, well, the Titanic is unsinkable. Why would we put lifeboats on it, right? And so a utopian internet is not one in which we solve all the problems. It's one in which when problems arrive, they can be solved as they arise. That people who use technology ultimately have the final determination about how that technology works and how they use it.
9: That's Cory Doctorow, or as he was introduced at the recent Republica conference in Berlin, Professor Dr. Doctorow. We do like our titles here in Germany. Cory, I suspect, not so much.
10: Look, there's got to be some context here. So like I said, I work for the Electronic Frontier Foundation. I'm a digital rights activist. The thing about digital rights is that these are issues that are very abstract, and they largely pertain to things that are going to happen in the future. And for extremely good reasons, people primarily are interested in things that are concrete and happening right now. And so as with sort of climate activism, the job is to raise the salience of these abstract, distant issues, because by the time they're concrete and in the here and now, everything's on fire and it's too late to do something about it. And so for 25 years now, I've come up with metaphors and similes and framing devices and being a science fiction writer, lots of narratives. And it turns out that the key was this minor license to vulgarity that comes with coining a dirty little word.
9: That dirty little word? N-shitification. You know that feeling that you've had that the internet is getting, well, a bit crappier? You're not wrong. And it's not an accident. In his book, Enchitification, Why Everything Suddenly Got Worse and What to Do About It, Cory Doctorow sets out case study after case study demonstrating the mechanics of platform capture and decay. My personal favourite case study is Google, because there is actually a smoking memo trail showing the struggle between one Google faction hell-bent on slowing the search function down to increase user exposure to ads, and another faction horrified by the very thought, and you can probably guess which side won. Cory Doctorow's favourite case study, however, is Facebook. Think back to the mid-2000s. According to Cory Doctorow's telling, a young Mark Zuckerberg is about to launch step one of enshittification. Be good to users.
10: So he made those users a really nice pitch. He said, hey, I know that you love using MySpace, but did you know that it's owned by an evil, crapulent, senescent, immortal vampire billionaire named Rupert Murdoch who spies on you with every hour that God sends? Come to Facebook. I will show you a feed of just the things you asked to see, and I'll never spy on you, because no one should use social media owned by a weird billionaire, especially not one who spies on you. So we piled in and we got locked in as well. And we got locked in by something economists call the collective action problem, which is just a fancy way of saying you love your friends, but they're a pain in the ass. And you can't agree on where you're going to go for a drink on Friday or what board game you're going to play. How are you going to agree when it's time to leave Facebook?
9: With users locked in, the next phase can commence. Be good to business customers.
10: So once Mark Zuckerberg knows we can't leave, he goes to, say, advertisers, and he says, look, I know I told these idiots that I wasn't going to spy on them. Obviously, I was lying. Give me a remarkably small amount of money, and I will target ads to them with exquisite fidelity. And I'm such a proud craftsman, I'm going to pay to fill a whole building full of engineers that are going to fight ad fraud. So advertisers pile in, publishers pile in, other business customers, they get locked in as well. And, you know, you may have heard, if you're not paying for the product, you're the product, which would imply that Mark Zuckerberg is like trading the welfare of you for the welfare of advertisers. But that's not true. It's not like he likes

0: our ads are performing the way that they're expected to. We think maybe there's ad fraud in the system. Why don't we take our ad spend from $200 million a year to zero for a year and see what happens to our sales? And their sales did not drop at all, because to a first approximation, all $200 million were disappearing down the fraud hole. And so you see publishers having to post longer and longer excerpts, right? Eventually it has to be the whole article before it'll be shown to anyone. Then they punish you if you put a link back to your own website, and they're like, maybe it's a malicious link. So now you're just like a commodity backend supplier to Facebook, and the only monetization path is that crooked advertising system. And you get Facebook sort of withdrawing all the value, leaving behind a kind of homeopathic residue that's titrated to be just enough to keep users locked to each other, and then the businesses are locked to the users, and all the value is harvested for the executives and the shareholders.
1: At this point, the platform hollows out and, in the normal rules of capitalism, should die as people switch to better, less exploitative competitors. Only we're still on Facebook. Many of us are still even on Elon Musk's rebranded Twitter. So what's going on?
0: I think about it a lot because my grandmother was a Soviet war refugee. So she was a child soldier in the siege of Leningrad. And in the third year of the siege, she was separated from her family, evacuated from Leningrad, went to Siberia, met my grandfather. He got her pregnant. They deserted. They went to Azerbaijan. My dad was born. The war ended. And they came all the way west to Frankfurt, got on a displaced persons boat, and went to Canada. And none of the rest of the family did. They're all still there. And something about the being inducted into the army and being evacuated disconnected her from her family, but everyone else was still so connected that they held each other hostage. You know, they could have all gone west, right? I mean, if my grandmother could basically walk from Azerbaijan to Frankfurt, so could everyone else, right? There was nothing about her escape that was not available to the rest of the family in St. Petersburg, Leningrad, and they stayed. You can see how, like, people's bonds of love with each other, even in the face of obvious imminent danger, can keep them stuck in place. And I'm not saying that, like, leaving Twitter is the same thing, but actually, if you're part of a diasporic community and, like, Twitter is where you all ended up, or Facebook, it does mean losing people that you may never find back in your life again.
1: We'll be hearing more from my conversation with Cory Doctorow throughout the show. At this point, however, I just want to offer you a quick insight into just how vulnerable our dependence on social media platforms can make us. Here are Martha Dimitritou and Rian Farnworth, respectively. They are executive director and head of research for the NGO Repro Uncensored, which aims to protect access to information and freedom of expression across reproductive, queer, digital and cultural spaces worldwide.
2: We documented a big wave of censorship in November, December of last year. A lot of the accounts censored were based, obviously, they were global, but a lot of them were in the US, and a lot of them were, to our surprise, based in big European hub cultural centers, including the UK, such as London, as well as, you know, Germany, Berlin, as well as Amsterdam in the Netherlands.
3: A lot of the time, we also see that there is not a reason given. So a lot of, I think in April, about 60% of the reports we received, people were not told what policies they were violating. So they were being banned, they were having their content removed, their accounts removed, but then the platforms were not saying a lot of the time why, or they would just say, you know, general community guidelines, terms of service, but they wouldn't give a specific policy and reason for a violation.
2: A lot of the organizations that were taken down in like a big kind of, you know, strip were of account takedowns were queer accounts, including organizations that we have now become very close with, such as the Queer Agenda or Striptopia and Club Church.
3: It's also like a very confusing and, yeah, just very unpleasant experience for the people who are receiving this. We also see a lot of shadow banning. So a shadow ban is when an account is restricted, so it might be not shown in a feed. Somebody might not be able to send messages. Their stories might not be shown to people and similar things. Yeah, so, I mean, livelihoods is one thing. And I mean, a lot of people, you know, they make their incomes through monetization of online content. Maybe they're a queer artist. We've seen multiple queer artists and individual kind of creatives who sell things online who are being removed. But it's not only an income thing. It's also about community, especially for people who are in marginalized demographics. So, I mean, if you are a trans

0: transgender person and you live in the countryside in Germany, maybe you don't have many people around you that you can connect with. So your community is going to be online, or, you know, any other example. I mean, it's restricting restricting people's access to their own community, to support, friendship, care, information. And then also, we also see a lot of health information being removed. So, I mean, a lot of young people especially find information about sexual and reproductive health online. They find out about contraception, safe sex, STI information. And we also see this being removed, or, you know, access to abortion information. This is also often targeted and removed. So there's multiple things that are happening to people who need access to community, information, money.
1: Martha Dimitratou and Rian Farnworth, as recorded by our producer, Laura Kabelka there. Together with a broad coalition of Dutch queer organisations and COC Netherlands, Repro Uncensored has sent a formal legal demand to Meta. When we approached Meta for comment, a spokesperson said, "Every organisation and individual on our platforms is subject to the same set of rules, and any claims of enforcement based on a group affiliation or advocacy are baseless. We also give people the opportunity to appeal decisions if they think we've got it wrong." We should also note that some of the accounts mentioned have subsequently been restored. Legal action is one recourse when things go wrong. But what if there were an easier way? What if you could leave a platform that ceased to work for you and take all your friends and connections with you? Well, it turns out that is perfectly possible. Technically, at least.
2: You know, just a few years ago, these two teenagers built a thing called OG App. What they did was they took your Instagram username and password and they fed it to Instagram, and they grabbed everything that Instagram would have shown to you if you're using the Instagram app, but they threw away the ads and the suggestions and the slop and the spawn con and the algorithmically boosted, you know, clickbait. And they just showed you the things from the people you followed in reverse chronological order. It was in the top 10 of both app stores within a day. And that night, Meta sent takedowns to Apple and Google and they removed them because there's honor among thieves, right? People want this. They just want, like, to be able to try other stuff.
1: Why is this the moment in which we can reach for that?
2: I've worked for the Electronic Frontier Foundation going on 25 years now. And I was their first European director. I worked in 31 countries. And everywhere I went, I said, we should just have an industry in your country where you modify these American apps that everyone uses, these American technologies, which are so manifestly defective and spy on you and pick your pocket. And if you did that, you could have a domestic tech sector and also protect people. And the only real impediment to this, the biggest impediment you have, is this IP law, this copyright law. As I said, Article 6 of the Copyright Directive here in Europe, Section 12.1 of the Digital Millennium Copyright in the US, in Canada, it's Bill C-11, the Copyright Modernization Act of 2012. In fact, every country has a version of this law because the US trade representative has gone around to every trading partner that the US had and said, if you want tariff-free access to American consumers, you must have a law in your books that makes it illegal to modify our technology exports. Otherwise, we're going to tariff your exports. So, thank you, Comrade Trump. You have, like, made the case for getting rid of these laws, and not just for economic reasons, although he's made that case. You know, if someone threatens to burn your house down unless you do as you're told, and then they burn your house down anyway, you don't have to keep doing as you're told, but also for geopolitical reasons.
1: So, intellectual property law is keeping us in what Cory Doctorow describes as a walled garden. And there has never been a better moment to break free. Under President Trump's second term, the international community is being given regular glimpses into just how vulnerable digital dependency on the US is making them.
2: So when the chief prosecutor of the International Criminal Court swore an arrest warrant for Benjamin Netanyahu for the crime of genocide, it made Trump angry. And then Microsoft took away that guy's internet. He lost his email and his email archives and his working files and his calendar and his address book, and also his ability to log into everything else because it was all tied to his Outlook account. And then when a high court justice in Brazil sentenced Jair Bolsonaro, who's the former dictator, Trump ally, who tried to steal the election after he lost, he staged a coup. Trump did it again. And so he doesn't have to like put tanks in Greenland to steal Greenland. He can just shut down Denmark. He can turn off agencies and ministries.
1: Okay, so take me to a speculative near future where the EU has said, right, we are going to either repeal Article 6 or we're going to find a workaround. Yeah. What does that look like on day one?
2: So day one, we say, all right, we have this new Digital Fairness Act that's underway. We're going to declare that you have an absolute defense against all claims if you reverse engineer and modify things without violating privacy, labor, and consumer rights. So it's not a free-for-all. Right? It's still regulated. We don't want move fast and break things. We want move fast and break their things, not our things. And now you get capital formation. So people are like, I'm going to raise money for a Facebook app that isn't run by Meta, that shows you the things your friends want, but also shows you what's going on Blue Sky in your account, and also shows you what's on LinkedIn, but hides all the ads and all the slop. And we're going to sell it. Sell it for €3, €5 a month, and we'll sell it to everyone. We don't care if it's legal where you live. It's legal where we live, so you can buy it in America. A grateful nation will buy these. Like all the best Americans, I'm Canadian. And in Canada, we sell reasonably priced pharmaceuticals to Americans over the American mail. So if Americans can figure out how to use their own postal service to buy our pharmaceuticals, they can figure out how to use the internet to buy software from Europeans, right? And this becomes a project that is something like the project to make the mRNA vaccine, where internationally, all over the world, there is a race on to, as quickly as possible, not just build alternatives to American software, but build the tools to get away from American software and into things that are open, auditable, and transparent.
1: Time to boot up the Euro stack. We will be presenting you with a couple of concrete examples shortly. That's still in the company of Cory Doctorow. This is an Inside Europe digital special with me, Kate Laycock, in Bonn.

0: A key part of Europe's bid for tech independence hinges on the nurturing of its own Eurostack. That's its own full-spectrum digital infrastructure, from chips and cables right up through cloud and AI. Perhaps the best-known example of this is Mistral, the French AI company widely touted as Europe's answer to ChatGPT parent OpenAI. Here is our Paris correspondent, John Laurenson, to fill you in what you need to know.
1: If you wanted to be cynical, you'd say the best thing about Mistral is that it's French. And although this is not the only thing the company founded in Paris 3 years ago has going for it, it has become a major selling point. Only a few days ago, Mistral, now valued at 12 billion euros and employing 1,000 people, signed deals with the European aerospace concern Airbus, the French electricity giant EDF, and the German car maker BMW. Mistral, this is the other thing that it has going for it, figured out early that the big money in AI is developing custom-made applications for companies and governments, and that the best way to do that is to strategically place its engineers within its partner companies. At Airbus, Mistral engineers are there to improve product conception, at EDF nuclear power plants to improve operational efficiency, at BMW their mission is crash testing. Mistral already has 300 of its AI people dotted around mainly European companies, and it is upscaling fast. For all of these partners, it's important that Mistral is French and or European. Increasing wariness about China and the tension with Washington sparked by the Trump presidency mean that companies don't necessarily want to entrust the big American or Chinese AI players with their secrets. This is even more the case for governments, especially in the military domain. The company is developing the AI capacity of the armed forces of France, Luxembourg, and Singapore, for example. It also has a contract with the UK Ministry of Defence. Mistral also has its own free AI chatbot. Frankly, it's not quite as good as Claude or ChatGPT. But again, it is French, which, especially for French people, is very cool. The chatbot also has a good name, Le Chat, because, as I know you know, the French word for cat is spelt the same as the English word chat. So will the French pussycat turn into a great European lion? Maybe it will. It reckons it'll make €1 billion of profit this year, and it's expanding its data centre near Paris and building a big new one in Sweden. John Laurenson, DW, Paris.
0: I did, by the way, ask John for a quizzical meow at the end of that piece, but he claimed that it was beneath his dignity. No matter, we still have a Eurostack to explore. Our digital special continues after the break, still in the digital utopian company of enshittification author Cory Doctorow. 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That's Inside Europe with me, Kate Laycock in Bonn.

0: Welcome back to Inside Europe, the weekly current affairs podcast and radio programme from DW, Germany's international broadcaster. Still to come, the story of how Croatian Wikipedia was infiltrated by the far right and then taken back again.
1: In fact, the so-called Independent State of Croatia, or NDH, has become a cause célèbre for a certain kind of Croat nationalist. And these far-right activists saw Croatian Wikipedia as an ideal tool for pushing their revisionist disinformation into the public domain.
0: Plus, how to survive in a world of techno-feudalism.
2: What I think we're living through now, and Yanis Varoufakis talks about this in his book Techno-Feudalism, is a revival of rents over profits.
0: First, though, you've already met French AI company Mistral, but may I introduce you to Lumi, the Finnish supercomputer? Lars Bavanga's been to Finland to check it out for us.
3: I will open the doors and you can see the cooling equipment.
4: I'm being shown around the inside of Lumi, one of Europe's most powerful supercomputers, in the town of Kajaani, northern Finland. This is one of the 17 so-called AI factories that the EU has assigned to create alternative AI models to those of the US and China. Lumi is hosted by the IT Center for Science, CSC, and operated together with a consortium of 11 European countries.
5: My name is Emmanuel Horry. I'm a development manager at CSC. So Lumi is a supercomputer, one of the fastest supercomputers in Europe and even in the world. And Lumi is as powerful as 1.5 million regular laptops.
4: How important is it for Europe to develop an AI strategy separate from the US and China?
5: Yeah, actually it is very important to be independent, especially in the fields of AI. So this is one of the main reasons why the AI factories have been set in Europe, that we provide our own tools to our own companies and in the industry.
4: European leaders argue that rapidly shifting geopolitical realities make it more pressing for Europe to become independent from US or Chinese AI systems and software. The aim is not to generate more fake cat videos or internet memes, but to support science, climate research, education and public services. Here's European Commission President Ursula von der Leyen at last year's AI summit in Paris.
6: We want Europe to be one of the leading AI continents. And this means embracing a way of life where AI is everywhere. Europe has some of the world's fastest public supercomputers. We're now putting them at the service of our best startups and our best scientists, so they can forge the AI we need. They can test their model. They can train their model on our supercomputers.
3: You can take earplugs there.
4: But there's another reason why places like northern Finland are attractive for Europe's AI efforts. This kind of computing is enormously power hungry and creates a lot of heat. Here in Kajaani, there is ample green energy and it's freezing cold in winter. Juar Anonen is the Director for Data Center Infrastructure at CSC.
7: We are using hydropower and the heat we produce and the infrastructure for the cooling of the data center is connected to the district heating network here in Kajaani, provided by the local energy company. So that's where the heat ultimately goes, to heat people's houses and water they are using.
4: It's minus 20 degrees centigrade outside right now. Does that help you in any way, that it's such a cold climate here?
7: Yeah, well it does, because you could use what is called free cooling. It's basically what you would do in your own house by opening the doors or windows.
4: For the town of Kajaani, population 30,000, technology has become a saviour. When the cornerstone paper mill plant shut down in 2008, the municipality faced record unemployment and near collapse. Luckily, local authorities soon hit on the idea of establishing data centres in the now empty mill facilities.
8: So we're walking through the whole industrial complex. You can see like the old history here, that the paper machines here.
4: Johannes Alto works for the regional council here in Kajaani.
9: So I've heard that this area now employs more people than were working here at the time of the paper mill.
8: Exactly, that they used to, with the paper mill, it was about 500 people, and now all these 30 companies that are here, they employ over 700 people. I don't know that, who had the foresight that this could be a way to bring the economy and back, so to speak, and we're gonna like in the forefront of all the whole data center industry development.
3: Behind the fence, there is our next national supercomputer called the Roihu. The installation work is on.
4: This AI hub is already expanding with record investments from the Finnish state and the EU. And there's a lot of catching up to do. According to the US Federal Reserve, the AI computing power in the USA is estimated to be 17 times that of Europe. AI factories like Lumi will not be enough. That's why the European Commission has announced it is now looking to raise a further 20 billion euros to create around five AI gigafactories, which should have up to four times the computing power of a supercomputer like Lumi. It's a small but important step towards European AI independence. Lars Bevanger, DW, Kajaani.
0: The script for our digital special is still very much running in the background, so let's reopen the tab on my conversation with author and digital rights activist Cory Doctorow, recorded at last month's Republica conference in Berlin. One of the questions that Cory Doctorow gets asked a lot about his enshittification thesis of platform decay is, apparently, hang on, isn't that just capitalism that you've been describing? Here's his answer.
2: Systems that are organized around rents, we call them feudal, and systems that are organized around profits, we call them capitalist. Obviously, there were people who made profits in the feudal era. There were buyers and sellers, people who capitalized businesses and so on. But where profits and rents came into conflict, rents won and profits lost. So the most important one would be whether or not land was used by peasants who are bound to the land by a lord who was guaranteed a rent every month, or whether the land was used by sheep who would produce wool that could go into the dark satanic mills of Manchester. What I think we're living through now, and Yanis Varoufakis talks about this in his book Techno-Feudalism, is a revival of rents over profits. So Amazon obviously does things that are profitable, but what Amazon owns more than anything else is a facility that they rent to people who do something productive, right? It's their cloud, it's their storefront. What Apple's single most profitable, it's not even profitable, it's rentable line of business, it's most, the thing that it gets the most money from, free and clear, is payment processing. So they own the platform, the iOS, the mobile platform. You cannot buy and sell on that platform without using their payment processor. So if you've got a Visa account here, you got a little terminal in your taxi cab or in your coffee shop, you're paying 3%, 3 cents on the euro. If you sell through Apple, you pay 30%. Like it's 1,000% markup, and 3% is high. Let's be clear, it's up 40% since the pandemic. And if you are a seller in that platform, so say you're like a Patreon performer or you're a publisher or you're a streaming media company, 30 cents out of every euro is going to Apple. So your profits are being eroded to pay their rents. And it kind of raises the question, well, it's a competitive market. Why doesn't someone just make an app store for iOS, for the iPhone, that charges 3%?
0: The answer, in European terms at least, is that pesky Article 6 of the Copyright Directive again.
2: It's called an anti-circumvention law, and it makes it illegal to modify a phone that you own, that you bought from Apple, so that it uses the app store you prefer. So it's yours, right? It's your actual property. And this intellectual property right, this copyright adjacent right, means that you have to pay a premium to cover the 30% service charge that Apple is putting on every euro you spend, that is allowing them to structure whole markets. And they are making $100 billion a year off of this. And it's kind of the opposite of what happened with the Industrial Revolution. There's some aspect of enclosure here, but it's not really the same process. There are only some superficial similarities. I mean, there is enclosure, right? But it's not for the same reason, and it's not the same dynamic quite.
0: So The argument goes that we are all, in effect, trapped by intellectual property law in what Cory Doctorow describes as digital walled gardens. But are all the gatekeepers really sitting in the USA?
2: One of the questions I get is like, well, aren't there European companies that benefit from this? There are, and they're terrible. Mercedes will rent you your accelerator pedal, right? You buy a Mercedes, but the accelerator only gets to use half of the acceleration curve until you pay a monthly subscription. BMW rents you the sensor that dims your high beams if there's oncoming traffic. But the worst of all of these is an Irish company. They're not really an Irish company. They're an American company that pretends they're Irish. They're called Medtronic. They are the largest medical device company in the world. They bought all their competitors and did the largest tax inversion in history. They pretend they're Irish for tax purposes. The workhorse ventilator that every hospital in the world relies on comes from Medtronic, and they use a thing called parts pairing. That means that even if you repair a Medtronic ventilator with a part from another Medtronic ventilator, it won't work until a technician comes out, charges you 200 euros, and types an unlock code on the keyboard. And it's against the law to modify your Medtronic ventilator so that it works without that step, right? Because that violates Article 6 of the Copyright Directive. So this is bad under normal circumstances, but under very bad circumstances like a pandemic lockdown where we need every ventilator we can get and no Medtronic technicians can come to your hospital, this is really bad. And so every hospital can now have their medical technicians who have been fixing medical equipment for as long as medical equipment has existed, because when someone is dying, you can't wait for a service call. Right? Now their medical technicians can fix this equipment the way they have since time immemorial.
0: And it's not just medical equipment.
2: Farmers have been fixing farm equipment for as long as farm equipment has existed, because when there's a storm coming and you need to get the crops in, you cannot wait for someone to come and fix your farm equipment. So the John Deere company has gimmicked, sabotaged their tractors so that even after you fix your tractor, which is a thing farmers are still expected to do, it will not start working until you have someone from John Deere show up and charge you $200 to type an unlock code into the console.
0: Which is also insanely dangerous, because you have the sort of the kill switch scenario in which a US government decides to incapacitate all John Deere's belonging to countries that it doesn't like.
2: Indeed. Well, so we saw this, you know, with the Russian conflict in Ukraine. They invaded Ukraine. They stole all these tractors and brought them to Chechnya. The John Deere company sent a kill signal over the air to these tractors. They stopped working forever. You know, that's really kind of cyberpunk and cool until you think, well, wait, what if Trump does this to all the tractors in Denmark because they won't give him Greenland? The fact that a tractor is brickable is itself a gigantic design flaw. Just a bad idea. You know, I'm a science fiction writer. So one of the things that drives me crazy is going to a science fiction movie. And, you know, there's a spaceship. And something bad happens and someone trips and they hit the switch on the bridge that starts a kind of plummy English lady counting down the self-destruct sequence. And they all have to get off the ship. And I'm like, you know, I'm no aerospace engineer, but wouldn't this be a better rocket ship if it didn't have a self-destruct sequence? Normally, people don't design their buildings and bridges to be blown up at the flip of a switch. We shouldn't do that.
0: If I've learned one thing from science fiction, it's that there's a weakness, right? You know, the rebels, they'll always be, you know, like if you find
2: trench run.
0: Exactly. Yeah. Like you find the mothership and all the others sort of blow up or whatever. Yeah. Could the EU be that? I mean, if I'm living in this world in which now in the EU, my tractors are safe, my digital life is safe. If there's a pandemic, you know, I'm safer. Does that stop with Europe, or would that then have knock-on effects that would sort of echo out?
2: So I think that what we've seen with technological dispersion is that companies that get there first, that exist in territories that have a strong rule of law culture and a lot of regulation where the products are quite reliable, often can achieve global dominance very quickly. So that's the Nokia story. It's the Ericsson story. For Canadians like me, it's the BlackBerry story. And we might not get another Nokia, right? But we probably don't need another Nokia. It's like very expensive and difficult to make hardware. Rather than being Nokia, you know what would be really cool is to like let Apple make the phones and bear the risk, and then we cream off all the revenue by jailbreaking them and making app stores in Europe that are guaranteed not to violate your privacy or labor rights or what have you. And I think the world would be very happy to use those app stores, or better yet, just an app store kit. But I don't think Europe has a monopoly on rule of law and so on. I think that we could easily see that coming out of Canada. I think we could see it coming out of other territories around the world. So Europe could lose that race, right? They could merely get the consumer benefit of not paying 30%, instead paying 3%, but they wouldn't get the industrial policy of turning America's trillions into their billions. They wouldn't get to consume like the hoarded wealth of American tech companies as fuel for a single-use rocket that launches their tech sector into a stable orbit for a generation, right? They would be takers and not makers of technology, which, you know, frankly, like Europe has taken a lot from the world. Right. If it turns out to be someone in the global south, if it turns out to be India, certainly they have a few electrical engineers and software developers in India. Fine. So be it.
10: So are you basically telling me that there is a jailbreaking race on now?
2: I think that we will look back on this moment and go, this was the moment in which entrepreneurs, national security hawks, and digital rights advocates all started to coalesce around the idea that if one country does this, the whole world changes. And which country it is up to us.
10: Corey Doctorow, I'm going to leave it there.
2: Thank you very much. Oh, it's my pleasure. It's lovely to meet you. Thank you.
10: I think that I may have to apologize to Corey Doctorow in advance for this one, but here goes. It is time for our Spotify quiz of the week. And yes, I am fully aware that Spotify's listener poll feature is a prime example of the be good to users and be good to business partners parts of the two-directional audience and publisher capture set out in his enchitification theory. So maybe I can redeem myself by pointing out that we firmly encourage you to listen to Inside Europe, however, and on whichever platform you like. To the quiz, which is also something of a trailer for Corey Doctorow's next book. What, in tech terms, is meant by a centaur? Is it A, a piece of spyware? B, a member of a Russian hacking ring? C, a human aided by a machine? Or D, a machine aided by a human? Answers via the Spotify poll or, and I'm still looking for redemption, via insideeurope@dw.com. I'm Kate Laycock in Germany. 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

0: Now, I'm really going to show my age here, but when I was in my last years at school, there were two competing digital encyclopedias. One, Microsoft's CD-ROM encyclopedia, Encarta, was professionally edited, authoritative, and paywalled. That's the one that we were encouraged to use. The other, free, collaboratively written, edited by volunteers, we were warned was risky, too open to abuse, too full of mistakes, not to be trusted. That encyclopedia was, of course, Wikipedia, which became the de facto first stop for human knowledge online, even for the AIs that now scrape it. And as the world wakes up to the dangers of digital gatekeeping being held in the hands of a few tech barons, arguably, the Wikipedia model now seems rather less risky than that of the competitor it buried. But it's not invulnerable. And here, the case study is Croatia, to date the only country to have its Wikipedia successfully infiltrated and taken over by far-right extremists. But here's the thing. Bit by bit, Croatian Wikipedians took it back. Our Balkans correspondent, Guy Delorne, has been talking to some of the people involved.
1: You don't have to search hard to find the far right in Croatia. Hundreds of thousands of people attended last year's mega concert by the ultra-nationalist singer Thompson in the capital Zagreb. His most famous song starts with a call-and-response salute used by the Nazi puppet regime in the Second World War, and the crowd joined in with relish. In fact, the so-called Independent State of Croatia, or NDH, has become a cause célèbre for a certain kind of Croat nationalist. They try to portray it as the first iteration of an independent Croatia, rather than a genocidal regime known as the Ustasha, which killed hundreds of thousands of Serbs, Jews, Roma, and political opponents. And these far-right activists saw Croatian Wikipedia as an ideal tool for pushing their revisionist disinformation into the public domain.
2: From something that should be a tool, for example, for pupils or maybe early students to get the information about certain topics, some basic information, maybe it's turned from that to like a propaganda tool by the far right.
1: Sven Milikic is an historian and journalist specializing in nationalism and historical revisionism.
2: It basically all comes down to 1984. You know, he who controls the past controls the present. He who controls the present controls the future, you know. It's the thing most radical expression of Croatian nationalism, ultra-nationalism. So it's basically neo-Nazi.
3: What sort of disinformation were they pushing on there? What were the most damaging changes to Croatian Wikipedia that they were making?
2: They made claims that would equal German Wikipedia denying the Holocaust or Auschwitz. Basically, they had a number of entries concerning the fascist World War II Ustasha movement, which committed the Holocaust, genocide against Serbs and Roma, basically denying the crimes beyond any comprehension. It's even not historical revisionism as such. It's even worse. It's negationism. So basically, they're denying the facts. It was basically an alternative history.
1: When it comes to Wikipedia, Croatia is a peculiar case. Last year, the country celebrated the 30th anniversary of victory in what's known there as the Homeland War. The conflict secured its independence from Yugoslavia, and even today, Croat nationalism remains strong, as does ethno-nationalist sentiment across the region. That's led to multiple editions of Wikipedia covering an area that speaks essentially the same language.
4: Serbo-Croatian is a plurocentric language, but the region has four adjacent Wikipedia editions. They have Serbo-Croatian, Serbian, Croatian, and Bosnian.
1: Zarin Karazian is a disinformation specialist at the University of Washington. She co-authored a paper dealing with the far-right capture of Croatian Wikipedia.
4: The projects were not necessarily as diverse, nationally diverse, culturally diverse, as some other Wikipedia language editions. The historical context of what's going on in the Balkans and what has been going on is also really relevant and made Croatian Wikipedia kind of both valuable to capture and also like a also vulnerable.
3: How damaging is it when a language edition like Croatian Wikipedia gets captured by an extreme group who are pushing their own agenda?
4: The content quality of the project declines. It becomes really unreliable on certain topics, especially on those historically contested, politically contested topics. So then what happens is that people don't trust it as much. And so it affects the legitimacy of the project, and people don't think it's reliable. And people might even not think Wikipedia as a whole is reliable because of these issues with the Croatian, with a specific language edition.
3: But there's more than one kind of keyboard warrior. When people realized what was happening to Croatian Wikipedia, they fought back. And naturally, this battle took place online.
5: So I just started this Facebook page. And after a few days, it has a few thousand followers.
3: Lovro Krnic is a journalist, activist, and former contributor to Croatian Wikipedia. He started his fight against the far-right capture back in 2013.
5: I think after 10 days of this Facebook page, the front page of the main Croatian daily newspaper, Jutarnji List, had this news like fascist Croatian Wikipedia or something like that. So after, I think, 1 month, Minister of Education publicly said that Croatian students should not use Croatian Wikipedia and so on. So I started it on that way, on media way.
3: So you were doing that in 2013, but the far-right control of Croatian Wikipedia continued, didn't it?
5: Because they didn't want to hand out Croatian Wikipedia so easily. The problem was that the main body of Wikipedia didn't have any solution.
3: In other words, the tale of Croatian Wikipedia stands as a warning of what can happen when ideals about self-governing platforms meet the cold, hard reality of a motivated group of ill-intentioned activists. The people who fought back found they had limited support from the Wikimedia Foundation. That's the charitable organization that oversees all the Wikipedia language editions. Jelko Blace goes by the name Z.Blace on Wiki Projects.
6: Wikimedia Foundation doesn't have capacity to govern at the scale that it's needed to manage so many projects. So dislocating it from single power position of like San Francisco based offices to having affiliates that are much stronger elsewhere in the world would help. Until resources get rebalanced, things will not easily change.
3: What do you think the state of Croatian Wikipedia is now?
6: Content is getting a little bit fixed, but it's not developing at the speed of other Wikipedias. There is also no effective support. Like there are a few users who push for Catholic conservative values and they do their best to suppress work of others by pointing to any technical problem just to slow down the work and progress of these people.
3: So the recovery of Croatian Wikipedia from extremist editors might be a cause for celebration, but it's far from the end of the story. Guy Delaunay, DW, Ljubljana.
0: I'm going to end our digital special on a utopian note, thanks to Cory Doctorow's 2026 Republica address.
7: Hope is not happiness. It's not optimism. It's the belief that if we can see a way to make things better right now, that we will ascend a gradient towards a still better world. And as we achieve those higher vantage points, new terrain will be revealed to us, terrain we could not see from further down the slope. And that new terrain will reveal new paths to carry us further uphill towards a better world. And in this stepwise fashion, we can find our way to a better future. This is not optimism. This isn't something that will just happen. because of the iron laws of economics, because of the great forces of history. If this happens, it will be because we make it happen. Coalitions are where change comes from, and change is upon us. The old order has ruptured, and a new world is being born. And after 25 years, I'm filled with more hope than I have ever felt for this mission. And I hope that I've left you with some hope of your own as well. Thank you. Thank you very much.
0: My acknowledgements list is unusually long for this program. My thanks, of course, go to Cory Doctorow. Also to Judith Plötz from his German publisher, Aufbau Verlag, and to the organisers and staff of Berlin's Republika Conference, as well as to Andrea Wenzler of the Nextdoor Kuhlhaus venue. My personal gratitude also goes to Nathan Matthias for conversations which fed into the preparing of this episode, as well as to our producer, Lara Kabelka, also to Emma Meyer for her additional assistance. Our sound engineer was the unflappable Gianluca Wald. If you'd like to share your thoughts or comments about the ideas that we explored in this episode, then our mail address is insideeurope@dw.com. Inside Europe comes to you from DW in Bonn.

0: That was Inside Europe from DW Radio in Germany. 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
2: From CBC News, The World This Hour, I'm Mike Miles. The Carney government's newly unveiled AI job strategy includes plans to create 250,000 jobs. But questions remain about job losses related to the technology. CBC Radio's The House took a closer look. Here's host Catherine Cullen.
3: This is the fastest growing space in the country for jobs.
4: As the Minister of Artificial Intelligence, Evan Solomon, is keen on what AI can do for Canada's economy. The government's new AI for All strategy predicts that if more Canadians get comfortable with AI, it could help create 250,000 new jobs over 5 years.
3: Serving Canadians, this is a good thing for us. We've got to create jobs.
4: Some aren't so convinced.
5: What I see is a lot of wishful thinking.
4: UBC Associate Professor Hamish Vandervan says he's still left with many questions.
5: What kinds of jobs are we going to lose in the process? What's the quality of the new jobs being created?
4: He worries the new jobs would be part of the gig economy with less job stability and poorer working conditions. While the minister is keen on job gains, Solomon had less to say about possible job losses.
3: We're looking at various models on it.
4: He declined to provide any numbers about what the job losses due to AI might be. Catherine Cullen, CBC News, Ottawa.
2: 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In Labrador, a mother says her Innu daughter's hair was cut without her permission. It allegedly happened at the RCMP lockup in Happy Valley, Goose Bay. Regan Burden reports.
6: My daughter's hair is gone.
7: Antonia Benowin says that while in the RCMP lockup in Happy Valley, Goose Bay, her daughter's hair was forcibly cut. When asked by CBC, police wouldn't provide any details outside of confirming that three officers have been suspended. Antonia Benowin says her daughter, Adeline Benowin, was arrested and held in police custody, and that's when the incident happened.
8: What is clear, though?
7: Will Hiscock, a lawyer based in St. John's, who has represented Innu families in the past, says he's glad there is an investigation underway.
8: It's an inappropriate way of dealing with somebody having a severe, life-threatening mental health crisis.
7: The RCMP would not provide any further details other than to say it involved an Innu person in their custody. The Serious Incident Response Team in Newfoundland and Labrador says this incident has been referred to them and there is an ongoing investigation, but they won't provide details until that investigation is complete. Reagan Burden, CBC News, Happy Valley, Goose Bay.
2: The Pentagon says four Iranian drones were shot down as they headed toward the Strait of Hormuz. The U.S. military followed up by hitting Iranian coastal surveillance radar sites, saying they threatened regional shipping. This comes as President Donald Trump delivers an estimate on Iran's firepower.
9: They still have capacity. They have some missiles. They have some drones. I would say percentage-wise, maybe 21-22% of their missiles. It's a lot of missiles, but it's not what it was when we first attacked.
2: Trump speaking there during an interview airing tomorrow on NBC's Meet the Press. Despite concern the attacks could torpedo the ceasefire, Trump claims the situation with Iran is seemingly going well. And with the Trump administration imposing a large-scale oil blockade in Cuba, Canada's Sunwing Vacations and its parent company WestJet say they're indefinitely suspending all operations on the island. Today marks the 82nd anniversary of D-Day.
10: Allied night bombers opened the assault. They attacked in very great strength, and the attacks continued until dawn. Between 6:30 and 7:30 this morning, British time, two naval task forces launched their assault at enemy beaches.
2: That was the CBC's Earl Cameron reading an account of the invasion of France by American, British, and Canadian forces. Operation Overlord is seen as key to the defeat of the Nazis during the Second World War. It was actually delayed a day because of poor weather, but the journey across the English Channel was still pretty rough for many of the soldiers. That is The World This Hour. For CBC News, I'm Mike Miles.
0: I'm Saroja Coelho. 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Now it's over to Australia for Rear Vision.
11: The US President Donald Trump has pulled out of the Iran nuclear deal. He called the six-nation Obama-era agreement decaying and rotten.
12: In the diplomatic room of the White House, Donald Trump was anything but.
13: America will not be held hostage to nuclear blackmail. The Iran deal is defective at its core.
14: When Donald Trump pulled out of the Iran nuclear deal in 2018, it was an early signal of a strategy that's playing out in his second term, a belief that diplomacy on its own won't stop Iran from becoming a nuclear power.
13: Tonight I can report to the world, Iran's key nuclear enrichment facilities have been completely and totally obliterated. Iran, the bully of the Middle East, must now make peace. If they do not, future attacks will be far greater and a lot easier.
14: But those attacks on Iran last year turned out to be the start of a much wider military assault, and it's still unclear how the issue of nuclear will be addressed in any deal between the United States and Iran. Hello, I'm Jen Leake. On this episode of Rear Vision, we're looking back on one of the most successful examples of nuclear risk reduction in history, the period after the end of the Cold War, when the Soviet Union's vast nuclear weapons program was secured, an effort that was led by diplomacy, science, and the fact two geopolitical rivals were able to find enough common ground to work together.
15: Mikhail Gorbachev, an emperor without an empire, has virtually written his own political obituary, saying if the Soviet Union goes, he'll go with it. And tonight, that's looking increasingly likely. With more republics leaning towards Boris Yeltsin's new Commonwealth, the man who gave them their freedom accepts he probably no longer has a role to play.
14: And not long after, on Christmas Day in 1991, Mikhail Gorbachev announced he was stepping down, leaving Boris Yeltsin as president of Russia and the official end of the Soviet Union.
16: The Cold War is over. The arms race has been stopped, along with the insane militarization of the country that has distorted our economy, our mentality, and morality.
17: On Christmas Day, 1991, the Soviet Union and its domination of Eastern Europe and of the Baltics, and of many other states essentially collapsed. So the hammer and sickle flag came down over the Kremlin. Actually, I had always dreamed of this, but never imagined it was going to happen in my lifetime. I went with my wife to Moscow to see this event, just because it was such a stunning event.
14: Graham Allison is the Douglas Dillon Professor of Government at the Harvard Kennedy School and a former director of the Belfer Center for Science and International Affairs. The collapse of the Soviet Union left behind a complex and potentially very dangerous problem: how to manage the nuclear weapons and huge stockpiles of plutonium and enriched uranium that were spread out across the countries that made up its vast empire.
17: The superpower nuclear arsenal of the Soviet Union had been left not only in Russia, but in 14 newly independent states. There were strategic nuclear warheads aimed at the U.S. on missiles located in Russia, but also in Kazakhstan, in Ukraine, in Belarus. And secondly, there were 12,000 about tactical nuclear weapons left everywhere in all of these republics.
14: President Bush Sr. was in power at the time, but it was his Secretary of State, James Baker, who was pushing the idea that the US should use defense funds to help the Soviet Union disarm. Here he is delivering a speech at Princeton just weeks before Gorbachev resigned.
18: If during the Cold War we spent trillions of dollars on missiles and bombers to destroy Soviet nuclear weapons in time of war, surely now we can spend just millions of dollars to actually destroy and help control those same nuclear weapons in time of peace. That's neither charity nor aid. That's an investment in a secure future for every American.
14: But the Bush administration also had Cold War hawks that really struggled with the idea of helping an enemy. It was a group of scientists and policy experts at Harvard that recognized the looming dangers and put together an analysis of the risks in a report called Soviet Nuclear Fission. Ash Carter, who led the team, briefed the US Senate on the report's findings in November 1991. David Hoffman was a reporter for the Washington Post at the time, and he later wrote a Pulitzer Prize-winning book on the Cold War arms race called The Dead Hand.
19: Ash Carter had written a study. Nobody noticed it at the time, but he had written a study about the Soviet nuclear archipelago, which was huge. You know, the fissile material spread across 11 time zones. Ash Carter knew what he was talking about, but he didn't have much support. And frankly, the Cold Warriors were still in charge at the Pentagon. And one of them said, when he heard Ash Carter say this, said, "No, we don't want to help the Soviets. We want them in free fall." Yeah. So there was still at the end a feeling among a lot of the military and security people in America, just let them fall apart.
14: There were some senators who agreed with the work done by Harvard and took up the cause.
19: Sam Dunn, the senator from Georgia, Les Aspin, Wisconsin Democrat. Les Aspin gave a speech saying we ought to do something to help the Soviets with this huge amount of nuclear. And everybody said, "Les, are you crazy?" But Sam Dunn realized that despite Aspin's sort of failure to get anything done, Dunn made a more dramatic effort a couple of weeks later in the Senate and talked in a very landmark speech, which I quote in my book, that we absolutely have to do something. We cannot let this nuclear power go into free fall. It would be dangerous for the world. And the Senate passed it, but it was all very conditional. The money wasn't actually appropriated. It was just kind of sketchy, right? It was doing something, but it wasn't clear yet what.
14: And critically, the bill passed with the support of a highly respected Republican senator called Richard Lugar.
19: And it became known as the Dunn-Lugar program after these two senators who were very farsighted. The dangers were still obscure. Ash Carter's study was not widely known. The dangers were also very, very serious. That wasn't widely known. They kind of took a gamble with history, you know. Not even Lugar said, "We have a gut feeling there's a big problem here. Let's do something about it." And they did. And it became one of the most, if not the most successful foreign policy program passed by the Congress since World War II. President Bush signed it reluctantly, very reluctantly. And his Pentagon didn't want to implement it. And there were a lot of naysayers when this thing started. You know, why are we helping them? Let them just rot. Well, if you have hundreds of nuclear weapons spread around, maybe you shouldn't.

0: than we were.
1: There were short-range tactical nuclear weapons stationed in pretty much every country that made up the Soviet Union. But the strategic nuclear weapons were held in just four countries: Russia, Belarus, Kazakhstan, and Ukraine. Mariana Bujarin is from the Center for Nuclear Security at MIT, and she's the author of Inheriting the Bomb: The Collapse of the USSR and the Nuclear Disarmament of Ukraine.
2: The strategic nuclear weapons, the ones that were supposed to fly long ranges and intercontinental ranges, those were based in Russia, of course, and in Kazakhstan, Ukraine, and Belarus. And the reason for that was one military doctrine, right? So the Western reaches of the Soviet Union were always more heavily militarized because NATO was the main opponent. This was what the Soviet Union was preparing for, is to fight a war with NATO. Ukraine and Belarus and Kazakhstan, too, were also considered quite reliable in the sense that they were large sort of constitutive republics. They were vested in the Soviet Union project, or so it was thought. And Ukraine and Belarus in particular were the brotherly Slav nations, as it were.
1: The United States and Russia had a shared goal: to persuade these three new countries to give up their nuclear weapons so they could be destroyed or handed over to Russia, especially Ukraine, which after the fall of the Soviet Union had become the third largest nuclear power in the world. And Ukraine had actually already signaled its intention to become a nuclear-free country before the USSR officially collapsed.
2: One thing that's important to remember is just how much the experience of Chernobyl nuclear accident shaped Ukraine's approach to nuclear weapons in those early days. Ukraine suffered immensely, and so did Belarus, for that matter. In fact, Belarus suffered disproportionately just because of the way the winds blew. And so when Ukraine was approaching this project of its independence and was envisioning what kind of state it wanted to be, it saw itself as a nuclear-free state, as a non-nuclear state. And it was associated not just with the effects of radiation, but with the way the whole Soviet system worked and abused human well-being. Mm. And so to distance yourself from nuclear was also to distance itself from everything Soviet. So that was the situation in 1990. And that is a full year and a half, essentially, before the Soviet collapse. Nobody pressured Ukraine to do that. That was entirely organic and voluntary.
1: The Nunn-Lugar legislation passed during the Bush senior administration, but the program really got going when Bill Clinton became president in 1993. Graham Allison served in the Clinton administration.
0: January 20, 1993, President Clinton, whom I had known from elsewhere, invited me to the White House. And he said, "Graham, I want you to become Assistant Secretary of Defense, responsible for all of the nuclear weapons left outside of the Soviet Union," because I've been reading, you know, what y'all have been writing at Harvard. And he said, "But the first one of these nuclear weapons that explodes, that's your ass." And he said, have a good day.
1: Oh, wow.
0: We began doing everything we could, funded by and with the authority of the Nunn-Lugar Act, to work with both the Russians and with the Ukrainians and with the people in Belarus, the people in Kazakhstan, to get the strategic nuclear weapons eliminated and the warheads returned to Russia. And similarly for the 12,000 tactical nuclear weapons. So we traveled all over these new republics, working with the governments on a case-by-case basis.
1: During this period in the 90s, the US got to see the Soviet military system up close for the first time. In his book, The Dead Hand, David E. Hoffman tells the story of a US general who uncovered some alarming vulnerabilities.
3: For example, they discovered that the Soviets were moving nuclear warheads in train cars that were meant for cattle, and they were just

0: stacking them on the floor, you know, where they could roll around. And, of course, the Soviets were moving a lot of nuclear warheads at that time. They were bringing them back from Eastern Europe and trying to put them in their warehouses, which were full. So Burns and others secretly created a cooperative system, one of the first ones, in which the United States picked up and took from Russia one of these cattle cars, one of these train cars, and brought it all the way to America on a boat. Wow. And then took it to Sandia National Laboratories in New Mexico, and they engineered essentially a safety kit, how to make the thing safe for moving nuclear weapons around, including so that, you know, blankets in case of a fire, things that would normally be minimal for moving a nuclear warhead. Then they brought it all the way back.
1: Wow.
0: And they created a bunch of them so that Russians would have at least a quasi-secure car, train car, to move their warheads.
2: And as David explained, sometimes the solution was as straightforward as making sure people were paid properly.
0: A young man from the U.S. Energy Department, his name was Eric, went and checked out a big facility outside of Moscow called the Institute of Theoretical and Experimental Physics. This particular institute spread across 89 acres. And when he gets there, he's supposed to be checking out what are they doing about their fissile material. And he gets there and he finds out there are 89 acres of buildings and stuff. And he looks into one of them and there are dozens and dozens of canisters of highly enriched uranium clad in aluminum, like aluminum cans, sitting there in the freezing cold. And he looked around and realized that anybody could have just walked in there and picked up a few and walked away with them. He also saw the place was freezing cold because they were broke. There was no heat. There was a banking crisis that year. No one had been paid. So the guards had walked off their jobs, leaving the uranium sitting there. Eric counted 32 people were critical to the operation. 12 of them were guards. He called everybody into a conference room on a freezing cold day, took $3,000 out of his wallet, put it on the table, and begged them to get the guards to stay on duty at $50 a month.
2: We can never really be sure what kind of nuclear materials ended up in the wrong hands, but you can't underestimate what could have happened and what was achieved.
0: Again, a whole lot of enriched uranium had been discovered in a factory in Kazakhstan. It was being made for a Soviet submarine program that was eventually closed. But there it was, all the highly enriched uranium, hundreds of pounds of it spread out in a warehouse. And the United States, having discovered this and in this mood and environment of being worried about Iran and others, terrorists also possible, arranged for that uranium to be packed up, carefully sealed, put on C-5 giant cargo planes, and flown directly back to the United States from Kazakhstan, the longest aerial airlift ever attempted.
2: The experts, the scientists, the people inside the Soviet Union that had the knowledge about nuclear weapons and all of that kind of stuff, many of them played a big role too, as in like, this is our responsibility to keep this stuff safe. Can you talk a bit about how important they were?
3: The professionalism of the nuclear custodians, as I call them, who were the scientists and also the security people at the nuclear facilities, was striking. What one thought would happen and what would normally have happened would be that, you know, here your whole world has collapsed. People could have taken off with nuclear weapons or nuclear material and just go anywhere. Instead, these people were very responsible in trying to secure the weapons and the weapons material. Now, one of the pieces of the brilliance of the non-Lugar legislation was that it provided funding that we could provide to both nuclear facilities and even ultimately to paying the salaries. So these are often very, very talented people. If they had put their services, you know, been willing to sell them on the market, you could have had another dozen nuclear weapons states very easily, because frequently one or two of these people by themselves, and certainly if they brought along some nuclear material, would have been able to have a nuclear arsenal in Poland or in anywhere. There were also some cases where, you know, there were bad apples and people got caught. So again, there's, you know, kind of many, many tales to tell under the headline. But I think if any of these weapons had exploded, there's no question we would know about it.
2: Russian President Boris Yeltsin also played a key role by allowing the nuclear scientists to speak freely.
0: Yeltsin was very committed to opening. He did a lot of other things wrong, but he did this right and basically allowed these scientists the freedom to talk. And so there are lots of different examples in which it was the scientists themselves who told the West and the Nunn-Lugar people where to look and what had happened.
2: It was a fairly straightforward process to convince Belarus and Kazakhstan to give up their weapons. They agreed in exchange for financial compensation and some security assurances. But reaching a deal with Ukraine was more complicated, in part because as two new independent countries, Ukraine and Russia, had to establish a new relationship. Here's Mariana Bujarin again.
1: That proved to be difficult from the get-go. And as these tensions brewed, you know, the Russia made claims to Crimea. There were all sorts of other issues that popped up. Ukrainian decision makers became more cautious about this very quick nuclear disarmament renunciation.
2: Another factor, they didn't have command and control of the system. That was still in the hands of Moscow.
1: Ukraine certainly had the capacity to establish that command and control if it decided to do so. People often remark that Ukraine did not have a command and control. These were indeed centralized systems. Very true. But there was nothing prohibitive. It's just a technical task, right, to convert this particular piece of nuclear deterrent, this particular technology, into something that Ukraine could eventually use. There were other challenges and impediments to that, in particular in regards to ICBMs, the intercontinental missiles. Their ranges were just too long for Ukraine's new strategic purposes. Yeah. So these missiles were designed to fly 10, 15,000 kilometers because it was the United States that they were meant to deter. But for deterring Russia, if it was Russia Ukraine wanted to deter, those were not exactly the right ranges. So Ukraine would have still had to adjust or develop a whole new missile if it was Russia Ukraine wanted to deter.
2: Part of the US strategy was to make it clear to Ukraine if they wanted a warm relationship an entry into the global economy, nuclear disarmament was non-negotiable, and any attempt to take operational control from Russia could end in disaster.
3: We were simply not going to allow a contest for control of strategic nuclear warheads that could possibly be launched against America. And we said to the Ukrainians, if you try to seize control of these weapons, we believe that Russia is going to attack you, and if in the chaos a weapon were launched against the U.S., that's going to be disaster for us. So if you want to be friendly with us, you're going to have to give up these weapons.
2: A lot of the financial aid from the U.S. to Ukraine went towards breaking down or removing weapons. But even more valuable to Ukraine at the time was legitimacy and support to stabilize its economy.
1: It was not the things that Ukraine received directly as a reward or compensation for nuclear disarmament. It was things that Ukraine would not have otherwise received if it made any other decision regarding nuclear weapons or if it delayed. And that had to do with engagements with the World Bank and International Monetary Fund. They were providing billions in these stabilization loans to try and, you know, stabilize the economy. If Ukraine had made a different decision, it would not be the same country it is today, only plus these nuclear weapons. It would be an entirely different country. Its development trajectory would have been entirely different because that decision had the power to determine the path of Ukraine's development well beyond the security aspect of it. Ukraine is the country it is today, has been able to develop and build, you know, all these engineers that are integrated into these IT circles and software development that are now busy making drones and applying their engineering trade and skills to the warfare and ensuring this resilience and innovation in the Ukrainian miltech, partially because Ukraine was open to the world.
2: Ukraine was also given security assurances in exchange for its weapons in the form of a political agreement called the Budapest Memorandum, signed by the US, the UK and Russia. Do you think, on balance, they got a good deal for the time?
1: Politics, including international politics, is the art of the possible. And at that time, I think Ukrainians did get a deal that at least is very close to what was possible. In particular, in the area that is very sensitive now is the security guarantees under the Budapest Memorandum. In my reading, the alternative to the Budapest Memorandum and its wording was not a more salient or robust security guarantee. The alternative was really nothing. The bigger mistake was to neglect this memorandum until that check came due in 2014, right? You really have to work to build these security partnerships and alliances. There isn't a supranational body that can enforce these contracts or interpret them for you.
2: Looking back on the period we're talking about, what do you find the most hopeful in terms of what was on display, how countries can work together and find some common ground? You know, I feel like one of the reasons I wanted to look at this period is it seems that is so lacking now when we try and solve complicated problems.
0: Jennifer, when the Cold War ended, there was a huge sigh of relief for people that lived under this 40-some years of rising tension, of danger and of threat, the Cuban Missile Crisis. The end of it brought a whole kind of a golden period. Of course, it was a period where Russia felt humiliated and America was the last remaining superpower. But also, this was the period in which globalization really took off. This was a period of real ambition and sense of accomplishment that this was going to be a new era. And I think the Nunn-Lugar and all this cooperative work with Russia was part of that optimism and ambition. We had left behind the age of confrontation, and we could now cooperate to solve problems. Far too little effort was made to sustain it and ultimately sort of crashed. And now we're in an age of sort of warring empires again, and globalization has a bad name.
3: There was a level of bipartisanship that we simply don't have anything approximating today. And there was also a willingness in Congress to defer to people who were thought to know about something. And one of the things that both Dick Lugar, who was a Republican senator from Indiana, and Sam Nunn, who was a Democratic senator from Georgia, they each had earned a deep respect from their colleagues. So I remember many times talking to senators who would say, I don't think this makes any sense, but if Nunn and Lugar are for this, I can't be against it. And I wish that were the case today, where there was more deference to demonstrated competence. Mm. These were two people who, you know, each had over decades earned the respect of their colleagues, not only in their own party, but on the other side of the aisle. And when the two of them came together, they were pretty irresistible.
2: Thank you to all the guests in today's program. Graham Allison is the Douglas Dillon Professor of Government at the Harvard Kennedy School. David E. Hoffman is a contributing editor at the Washington Post. The book of his we were discussing is called The Dead Hand. And Mariana Bujarin is from the Center for Nuclear Security at MIT. I'm Jen Leake. Thanks for listening to Rear Vision, a Radio National production.
4: From Australia, that was Rear Vision. Up now, it's The Conversation from the BBC.
5: Hello, I'm Dashiani Navanayagam, and welcome to The Conversation from the BBC World Service. This is the programme which explores the female perspectives and experiences of women doing incredible things around the world. Now, confronting the death of a loved one or the end of our own life can be frightening and overwhelming, and yet it's something that will happen to all of us. So how can we open up conversations about the way we want to die? Is it possible to avoid pain and suffering? And who are the people who will care for us in our final moments? Well, I'm joined today by two women who work in palliative care. Dr. Tanya Pastrana is from Colombia, and she's now based in Germany, where she works for the International Association for Hospice and Palliative Care. And Dr. Catherine Millington-Sanders is a general practitioner and national end-of-life care champion for the Royal College of GPs in the UK. Tanya and Catherine, a very warm welcome to the programme.
6: Hello.
7: Hi.
5: So this is a field involving a broad range of people, from social workers through to nurses and doctors. But I'm really interested to know how you both came to be in this line of work. Catherine, what was your route into palliative care?
7: Well, there wasn't any palliative care training, actually, when I was in medical school. And it really became part of the sort of more modern hospice service movement later, from sort of 2000 onward into training. So I was oblivious to it, really, until I was a GP trainee and I went on a home visit for a patient with motor neurone disease. And this amazing hospice consultant came with me to do the home visit because she sensed I was quite nervous about it. And I just watched the most incredible woman talk through the most complex of conversations with this man and family, and things that I would have been very tentative and wouldn't have really known in that stage how to approach. But I do remember sitting there thinking, this is part of the most beautiful experience and skill of medicine. And I knew in that moment, I really wanted to learn how to do that and to do it well, like she had done it. So that's what got me started.
5: Tanya, what was your route to your current job?
6: Well, as a medical doctor, I was trained in Colombia as GP. And then I came to Germany, where I studied sociology, social anthropology, and social psychology. And I get in touch with the end of life. In this field, I went engaged in some research projects, and especially in my field of global palliative care, it was much more about the contrast between the service and the resources that I know here in Germany, and in contrast with the situation in many low and middle income countries, including my own country in Latin America.
5: I'm aware, you know, that we're talking about palliative care, but that can mean different things to different people. So actually, it might be quite helpful here to understand how you both define it. Catherine, what does palliative care mean to you?
7: We often talk about end-of-life care, and I think end-of-life care is often seen more generally within the last 12 months of life, and it sort of looks at how we can support people with dignity around their death and dying and those experiences in a very holistic way. It's a multi-professional specialism. So it's not just doctors, but it's nurses, healthcare assistants, pharmacists, physios, occupational therapists, social care workers. And it's not about giving up. Often people associate palliative care with that's the end. But actually, I think in the last 20 years, we've seen this movement grow from it's all about death and dying when you mention the word hospice and palliative care. But actually, it's for us now, it's much more about how do we live well through, you know, early identification through to death.
5: Tanya, the World Health Organization has a broader definition, and that's what you follow in your current role. Can you tell us what that is?
6: Palliative care is the active and holistic care of individuals across all ages. You say children until very old people. And they have serious health-related suffering due to severe illness or conditions such as cancer, advanced heart disease, dementia, or HIV, and especially the end of life. We know that around 45% of the people who die would benefit of palliative care. The goal is to improve the quality of life by preventing or relieving the suffering, but we don't just look at the people affected, but also around them, support the families, caregivers, the so-called circle of care.
7: Well, Catherine, as a general practitioner or GP yourself, you will deliver a form of palliative care on a daily basis, but it can also be a medical specialism. So can you explain the difference between what a GP might be doing and what a specialist in a hospice is doing?
8: So only about 5% of our population actually die in a hospice, and whereas over 50% of people are dying in their own residence, in a care home, in the community setting. So firstly, general practice will look after much more along with the community teams. So the differences are often we see people with very complex needs, very hard and difficult to control, pain symptoms, sickness, vomiting, shortness of breath, agitation symptoms. And often when they're starting things like control drugs, it's quite often, particularly if they live on their own, you don't want to do these things when they're in isolation. They may have toxicity side effects that might come across from some of the opioid drugs like morphine. And so those are the times when you've got complex pain control and symptoms, you would be better doing that in hospice care. It might be that they've got complex social situations. Remember, we're talking about holistic care. So when you've got anything that requires increased complexity, that's a really good opportunity to do that under constant watch supervision to get people stable to have the care in a hospice. And the other part is choice. If people want to die in a hospice, and some people do. They don't want to be in their own home. They don't want to be alone. They want their family to be supported and don't want the family to experience a death in home. Or they want to avoid crisis and the care being delivered in hospitals. It's a beautiful, I don't know if you've been to a hospice, but they are the most beautiful settings in order to be cared for. And the people surrounding them are amazing.
7: It's a good point to bring you in here, Tanya. Catherine has just described the system that we have here in England, but not every country provides the same level of palliative care. So can you tell us which countries are doing well and which are struggling to meet the needs of their people?
6: Is it not possible to have a specialist palliative care for everybody which needed? We have, the estimation is around 75 million people that are needing palliative care, most of them in low and middle income countries where we don't have hospice, as the choice of where people want to die is really not a choice. It's more, are you lucky or not to have somebody to some knowledge about end of life, because the education is not always provided. Many medical faculties don't have palliative care, palliative medicine in the curricula, or in other health professionals like nursing. But there are some countries which are doing better. I wouldn't say well, but because even my colleagues in the UK where began this huge movement and this great movement, there is always something to improve. Even in Germany, with so many resources into primary palliative care, we have a very good resource just in a bubble, but outside this bubble, it is very difficult to come inside. There are many countries which don't have any palliative care, especially, for example, in some African countries. In Latin America, where I'm very related, for example, Honduras, Nicaragua, Bolivia, which are as related with less income, they have a lot of problems. I think in the country, there are people, professionals, that they want to do something. They are aware and sensible about that, but the conditions are very hard. The policies, the training, the medications, even they don't have medication, and that is very hard for a medical doctor, knowing that there are some medications that can alleviate pain, and people have 10 to 10 pain. The most awful pain that they can imagine. And we are not able to give a medication because that is not there. And this is really a stress for the people, of course, but also for us as healthcare professionals to deal with this and for the caregivers. I have to say that is my motivation to work every day here is to think about this awful situation.
5: You're listening to The Conversation from the BBC World Service. I'm Dashiani Navanayagam, and my guests today are palliative care experts Dr. Tania Pastrana in Germany and Dr. Catherine Millington-Sanders in the UK. Catherine, when you ask patients how they might ideally like to die, what do they tell you?
7: There's variation. I think the key part you've hit on is that we do ask people. And that we're not afraid, because often we see in families and sometimes with health professionals, particularly in general practice or in the community, because you get to know them, they're almost like your extended family as patients. So you don't want to upset them because they're used to having that doctor-patient relationship is often what we hear from professionals. But asking them is key. Most people want to be able to die in their familiar surroundings, surrounded by people that they actually care about and with things that matter most. So sometimes it's around nice smells, nice views in their own bed. Others go, I don't want my family to have those memories of me dying at home. I want them to feel supported because that's what matters to me. And they don't think that they will be able to cope or they've had that conversation. So I think being able to just open it up and hold the room and be there for what they need and want to say. And sometimes it changes. So, and that's absolutely okay. You've got to be dynamic in these situations. So Eve, it's a bit like a birth plan. Some people do not want to have an epidural and they want to have a plan. They want to have the water birth experience, or other people do want medications and pain control. We try and plan for what we can. If we've asked for it, and we understand that their needs, we're much more likely to be able to plan for it than if we never know and don't ask and wait for a crisis. But if a crisis happens and people change their mind, we've just got to be able to respond to that. And that's what's key.
5: For many, fear is such a big part of the distress of dying, fear of the unknown, fear of pain. Is it possible to die well and to die without fear?
7: Yes, it's absolutely possible. It's not possible for everybody. Some pain control is really difficult, even when you've got all the medications and in the right setting. But the vast majority of people actually can have a good experience. And there is, it's one of the joys and beauty and privilege of my job as a GP of being able to look back with families, and people will still come back years later. I still get letters and contacts from people to actually go, I still remember this positively. And we'll all have family, neighbours that we'll be able to reflect on, and we'll say, do you remember the doctor didn't do this or the nurse did that? And they'll have particular things that went wrong for them. And then you'll have people that you hear go, thank you, it was horrible. My loved one died, but thank you for making it as good as possible. And that just is the beauty of our work, I think.
5: Tania, you helped produce the Global Opioid Price Watch. Can you tell us what that is and why do opioids matter so much in end-of-life care?
6: Yes, morphine and opioids are essential medicines for important symptoms like pain or breathlessness. And these medications, morphine and other opioids, are international control. That means that they have a lot of rules and regulations for avoid misuse, like in some countries have done. And we look at the availability and at the affordability and accessibility of this medication in the world. What we find out is that in some countries, for example, in Togo, the people have to go to 15 different pharmacies around the hospital in order to get one medication. In other countries, like, for example, in Honduras, they should work 2.5 months in order to pay one day treatment of morphine. No?
5: Wow.
6: As just without paying other medication that we need in palliative care, or the rent, or the food, or the school for the children, just for this medication. And additionally, the regulations in some countries, like, for example, El Salvador or Bolivia, they have to go to so many hurdles in order to get the medication that they need because they are in pain. In Bolivia, we have an oncologist which cried saying, since 1 year, we don't have opioids in our hospital. And we know morphine exists and it's cheap, so it's not so expensive medication like other opioids. And we have the money for that. But the regulations were so difficult in this moment that it was not possible to buy the medication. 1 year in an oncologist hospital without opioids.
7: And this is also true in countries like Greece as well.
6: Well, in Greece, it is a high-income country, and they actually have only fentanyl patch, which is a good medication we don't use in the first line when somebody has pain. We don't put a patch, don't recommend it. And additionally, when children have need of an opioid, it is very difficult to give the right doses because you have to cut the patch. This is not safe for the children and for the community.
7: Catherine, how common is it for patients to worry about pain?
8: I think it's definitely a common fear for people to worry about pain and distress and their symptoms. Coming back to Tanya, I think it's really important actually that so a proportion of people will have pain control issues and symptom and palliative care need in the UK. And a lot of those will be picked up. But we've done some big research. So Marie Curie did some research where there's almost in England, 1 in 3 people will still die with unmet palliative care need. And 1 in 4 people may not be able to access the palliative care and end of life care and support that they need. So I was thinking first place, it's vital that we actually are still identifying, because hearing about, which is just horrific, the lack of potential access to morphine specifically, even in England where there is a modern hospice movement, we've still got unmet need. And so I think at whatever level, if we're trying to improve and reduce human suffering, and that everybody should fundamentally have access and the ability to have a good, pain-free, symptom-controlled, being held and support end of your life, it's actually how we improve identification and then improve access to the variety of things that people need.
7: I suppose no one knows exactly how they'll react to the knowledge that they're dying until it happens. But Catherine, in your experience, how common is it for people to reach a level of acceptance?
8: I think the vast majority of time you see that people come with you on, or rather we go with them on a journey. So we know from the evidence base that about 10% of people, so 1 in 10 people will just not want to talk about it. That doesn't necessarily mean, interestingly, that they haven't accepted it. It's just that sometimes it causes great distress and dis-ease, not disease, to be able to have to verbalize it. And so I think that's the vital part, is to be able to give people the opportunity to talk about it if they want to. Some people block it off immediately with blocking language, and they'll redirect you to something else that they are comfortable talking about. So I think it's just about being able to spot the cues of when people are ready to talk about things, giving them the opportunity, and then asking permission. So not forcing it onto people, that actually this is our agenda. We want to know where you want to die, what pain control you want, what you're actually worried about. It's following gently their conversation, their lead, giving them opportunities of things that you know in their disease trajectory may well come up. And so then offering them the opportunity if they want to talk about it, and asking permission to come back to it if on that occasion they don't want to talk about it because it feels too much, it's overwhelming, or they're just not ready to have that conversation. But in my experience, you do see people on that journey that do actually say, you know, you mentioned last time, can I do that now? My daughter's not in the room, my husband isn't here. And so I think it's important to just be open-minded, frame, support, guide, and go with people.
6: I think we sometimes overemphasize the need of communicate. Not all cultures and not all people want to communicate and to speak about their own death there. However, many cultures have other rituals that are performed around dying person. No? And there are not explicit conversation about that. But all the setting is speaking for that. And so in the communication is not just about the speaking about the one dead, but it's also about the performance. That is a performative rituals.
7: What happens if a patient is ready to speak openly about their own death, but their family or support network isn't?
8: It's so common. It really, I can see Tanya's smiling as well. It's everybody is so different. So we see that both when people are dying, but also in bereavement. And it's unique, it's personal. And so I think you have to allow people to go at their own rate. For the person that's affected by serious illness, they're obviously the person in charge. If their family don't want to talk about it, the first part is probably that's the safest part. Have the open conversations with a healthcare professional. Sometimes the voluntary sector charities have incredible work and advice lines that you can talk more with. And I think if you get that ease with people that have the illness, then actually there is support out there for families. And what you tend to find are the family members, not always, but in the vast majority, you see people come along at different stages. And usually, again, not always, Tanya's smiling still, when it's at the end of someone's life, for the 90-odd percent, I'd say, in my experience, you will find, even though there might be discord in the journey of the run-up to end-of-life care, typically and hopefully for the vast majority, you get to the end of that, and most people in the family have actually come together for the acceptance that this is happening. And it's our role in that to help coordinate, make that as less bumpy along the road as possible, and to spot people's different needs about when and how to talk about it, what they personally need to help them to get to that stage. Because I think what we'll probably both be seeing is that when someone has died, you live on with those memories. And so if we can support people to get to the outcome of them really having some level of acceptance and less dysfunction, so that harmony within a family for the person that's dying, you know that's they can then leave the world safely for the memories of those people that are going to live on. Whether that's a sudden death, whether it's a planned death, it's kind of supporting people and holding them and experiencing what they need and giving them that reassurance or plan in order for them to come out on the other side, because you live with grief for the rest of your life.
7: Tanya and Catherine, thank you so much for this conversation.
6: I thank you very much for the invitation.
8: Thank you. Wonderful listening to you.
7: My guests today have been palliative care experts Dr. Tanya Pastrana in Germany and Dr. Catherine Millington-Sanders in the UK. The conversation from the BBC World Service will be back next week. Thank you for listening.

Good morning. I'm Sonali Karnik. 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Let me tell you what's coming up on the program today. Just after 7 o'clock, we'll meet our other two local service expansion reporters. We'll meet Andy, who's be covering the Laurentians-Lanaudière region, and Chloe, who is in Vaudreuil-Soulanges. They'll tell us a little bit more about what they like about their regions and also some of the stories that they want to tell and they want everyone to know about. And just after 7:30, Louise Arbour will be installed as Canada's 31st Governor General in a ceremony in Ottawa on Monday. We're going to hear from former Governor General Adrian Clarkson about why Arbour is such a great choice for the times ahead and about her journey as Governor General. And after 8 o'clock, it all starts with a letter just in time for the Irish Bloomsday celebrations. A new play whisks audiences away for a comedic journey in Ireland. We'll hear from actor and playwright of the Kerry Dancers, Colleen Curran. And after 8:30, the GOAT, Marie-Philippe Poulin, talks to us just before she receives an honorary doctorate from Bishop's University.

0: And in your weather forecast, we're getting a lot of rain and thunderstorms today across the province of Quebec, and lots of rainfall as well. There's a rainfall warning for the Quebec City area for the weekend. About 50 millimeters of rain is expected from this afternoon to Sunday. So just be aware of that for your travels around the region and if you are prone to flooding. It is 20 degrees right now in Greater Montreal with light rain falling, and we are looking at the same conditions for most of the province. 15 in Sherbrooke. Partly cloudy, rain starting in just a few minutes for Quebec City. Partly cloudy right now, 14 degrees, rain starting later this morning. And I'll have more for you after World Report, which is coming up next.
1: This is World Report. Good morning, I'm John Northcott. The multi-billion dollar Gordie Howe International Bridge is built, but drivers won't be crossing it anytime soon. An internal federal briefing note reveals the Windsor-Detroit crossing has been essentially finished for months. But a web of lawsuits and political threats from U.S. President Donald Trump have left the critical trade corridor in limbo. The CBC's Colin Butler has our top story.
2: You know, the opening can't come soon enough for our membership.
3: That's Stephen Liskowski, the president of the Ontario Trucking Association.
2: The longer it's delayed, the more it's costing us and the supply chain.
3: Liskowski says trucking fleets could save up to $100,000 a month in tolls once the Gordie Howe International Bridge opens. But traffic still isn't moving on it. Now, a newly obtained federal briefing note shows that while the bridge has been essentially complete since February, the political and legal battles over it aren't. The memo was prepared a week after U.S. President Donald Trump threatened to block the opening. There were at least three legal challenges against the bridge, too. Principal among them, a lawsuit challenging Canada's right to build the bridge at all that won't go to trial until at least 2027. The three cases are all that remain of 22 legal challenges against the Gordie Howe Bridge by the private owners of the Ambassador Bridge over the last two decades. Lori Troutman studies cross-border trade at Western Washington University. She says the ongoing battle shows just how difficult cross-border infrastructure is to build.
4: It tells us that even in the best of times, it's incredibly challenging, and then in the worst of times, it gets kind of ugly.
3: The bridge might be built, but after decades of lawsuits, political battles, and delays, the fight over who controls one of North America's most important trade corridors is still playing out. Colin Butler, CBC News, London, Ontario.
1: Prime Minister Mark Carney wants Canada to fully embrace artificial intelligence. Earlier this week, his government unveiled a new national AI strategy. Carney claims the technology could eventually create 250,000 jobs. But as Catherine Cullen reports, major questions remain about the potential for massive job losses.
5: This is the fastest growing space in the country for jobs.
6: As the Minister of Artificial Intelligence, Evan Solomon, is keen on what AI can do for Canada's economy. The government's new AI for All strategy predicts that if more Canadians get comfortable with AI, it could help create 250,000 new jobs over 5 years.
5: And obviously this is what we want to do. Canadian jobs with Canadian IP serving Canadians. This is a good thing for us. We've got to create jobs.
6: Some aren't so convinced.
7: What I see is a lot of wishful thinking.
6: UBC Associate Professor Hamish van der Ven says he's still left with many questions.
7: What kinds of jobs are we going to lose in the process? What's the quality of the new jobs being created? Are they going to improve wages, job stability, and working conditions for Canadians?
6: He worries the new jobs would be part of the gig economy with less job stability and poorer working conditions. Jake Hirsch Allen at Toronto Metropolitan University think tank The Dais has looked closely at the data and projections. He says there is massive confusion about what the future could look like.
8: We just don't have enough evidence yet to say definitively how this technology is going to impact our labor market.
6: While the minister is keen on job gains, Solomon had less to say about possible job losses.
5: Well, look, there's lots of different models. We're looking at various models on it.
6: He declined to provide any numbers about what the job losses due to AI might be. Catherine Cullen, CBC News, Ottawa.
1: 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Three Labrador RCMP officers are suspended this morning following allegations an Innu woman had her hair forcibly cut while in police custody. The woman's mother says her daughter was locked up in Happy Valley Goose Bay during a severe mental health crisis when the incident happened. The province's independent police watchdog has launched an investigation. The CBC's Regan Burden has our report.
9: My daughter's hair is gone.
10: Antonia Benowin says that while in the RCMP lockup in Happy Valley Goose Bay, her daughter's hair was forcibly cut. When asked by CBC, police wouldn't provide any details, outside of confirming that three officers have been suspended. Antonia Benowin says her daughter, Adeline Benowin, was arrested and held in police custody, and that's when the incident happened. Will Hiscock, a lawyer based in St. John's, who has represented Innu families in the past, says he's glad there is an investigation underway and hopes it will provide some answers.
11: What is clear, though, is that it's an inappropriate way of dealing with somebody having a severe, life-threatening mental health crisis.
10: The RCMP would not provide any further details other than to say it involved an Innu person in their custody. They would not comment on when it happened or why. The Serious Incident Response Team in Newfoundland and Labrador says this incident has been referred to them and there is an ongoing investigation, but they won't provide details until that investigation is complete. Antonia says her daughter Adeline has been transferred to a facility in Newfoundland, but she doesn't know exactly where. Her mother is worried and wants her to come home. Regan Burden, CBC News, Happy Valley Goose Bay.
1: The office of British Prime Minister Keir Starmer is pushing back against U.S. Vice President J.D. Vance. The diplomatic row follows comments Vance posted about the murder of a U.K. teenager. The stabbing has sparked violent protests across Britain, but officials are rejecting American attempts to link the crime to immigration. The CBC's Julia Chapman reports.
12: The death of Henry Novak has sparked protests and brought global attention to British policing. US Vice President J.D. Vance is the latest American figure to weigh in. In a social media post, he blames the politics of self-hatred and the mass invasion of migrants. He says the only response is righteous anger. Thangam Debonair is a member of the British House of Lords.
13: This is stoking up division, and it's stoking it up without any evidence for the assertions that he's making.
12: A spokesperson for Prime Minister Keir Starmer says politics should bring people together in terrible circumstances. Without naming Vance, the representative echoes calls from the Novak family that his death should not be used to create further division. Jennifer Ewing is from Republicans Overseas.
14: All of the United States is doing is holding a mirror up to what the people of the United Kingdom are saying is going on here.
12: Earlier this week, Keir Starmer denounced Elon Musk for interfering in British politics over the case. The billionaire has made several posts about Novak's death, including one claiming his killer was an immigrant. Prosecutors have confirmed that Vikram Digwa was born in the UK. He's now been jailed for life. An investigation is underway into the police response to Novak's attack, and an inquest will examine whether it contributed to his death. Julia Chapman, CBC News, London.
1: And finally, Armenians head to the polls tomorrow for a high-stakes election that could see the country permanently break away from Russia's orbit. Incumbent Prime Minister Nikol Pashinyan is campaigning on a platform of rapid integration with Europe and the United States. But as Dominic Valaitis reports, Moscow is pulling out all the stops to keep its strategic foothold in the region.
15: Thousands turned out in Armenia's capital Yerevan last night to show their support for the Civil Contract Party and its leader, the incumbent Prime Minister Nikol Pashinyan. 39-year-old Karin Darbinian was among them. I've been living in Armenia for decades, she says. I really like how Armenia's been growing right before my eyes. I very much like the actions of the current Prime Minister. Pashinyan's 2018 rise to power came after a popular revolution. Under his leadership, Armenia's relations with its longtime ally, Russia, have gradually deteriorated. Pashinyan's attempts to move the country towards Europe and the US have angered Moscow, with President Vladimir Putin even warning Armenia could face a Ukrainian scenario if it continues on its path towards Western integration. Moscow is accused of trying to influence Armenia's politics ahead of tomorrow's big vote. It's backing Pashinyan's main challenger, the Russian-Armenian billionaire Samvel Karapetian, whose Stronger Armenia party is calling for closer ties with Moscow. He's currently under house arrest for allegedly calling for the seizure of power, one of several charges he denies. And although Pashinyan is currently leading the polls, Moscow still has major leverage, including over subsidized gas supplies that underpin Armenia's economy. Dominic Valaitis for CBC News, Bristol, England.
1: And that is the latest national and international news from World Report. 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And I can tell you this hour, their top story is our top story. That story from Colin Butler about the Gordie Howe Bridge. And while it's essentially finished, it isn't open yet. cbcnews.ca. I'm John Northcott. This is CBC News.
0: Good morning. I'm Sonali Karnik. This is All in a Weekend.

coming up on the program today. Just after 7 o'clock, we're going to meet our two local service expansion reporters, for one for Laurentians-Lanaudière and the other one for Vaudreuil-Soulanges. You'll meet Andy and Chloe just after 7 o'clock this morning and find out what they want to talk about for their regions and how to get in touch with them if you live there and you think, we should know about something. And just after 7:30, Louise Arbour will be installed as Canada's 31st Governor General on Monday. We're going to hear from former Governor General Adrian Clarkson about why Arbour is such a great choice for these times, and also about her experience in the job. And just after 8 o'clock this morning, it all starts with a letter. Just in time for the Irish Bloomsday celebrations, a new play whisks audiences away for a comedic journey in Ireland. We'll hear from actor and playwright of The Kerry Dancers, Colleen Curran. And in the last half hour of the program, Bishop's University grads will get a special treat today. Receiving an honorary doctorate at their ceremony today is Marie-Philippe Poulin. We're going to talk to the now doctor, Captain Clutch, after 8:30. Lots of rain showers and thunderstorms across the province today. There is a rainfall warning for Quebec City over the weekend. So starting today and into Sunday, you're expecting about 50 millimeters of rain, and the rest of the province not being spared very much for that. We're looking at light rain falling right now in Greater Montreal, 20 degrees and reaching a high of about, well, staying like this pretty much for the day. We're looking at a risk of thunder showers this afternoon, in the evening as well. Overnight, that risk of thunderstorms isn't there anymore, but we still are seeing showers overnight. We're going to see the bulk of the rainfall during the day. So about 10 to 15 millimeters this morning, another 10 millimeters this afternoon, and then sort of tapering off in the evening and then more rain overnight. We are going to see rain tomorrow as well for Greater Montreal and southwestern Quebec. For the townships, it's 15 degrees with rain falling right now in Sherbrooke, and that rain will continue throughout the day. A risk of thunderstorms this evening and overnight, reaching a high of about 20 degrees. Quebec City, 14 degrees. And as I mentioned, there is a rainfall warning. Partly cloudy right now. The rain hasn't started just yet, but around 10 or 11 is when we're going to see it move in. And then intensifying this afternoon and this evening, reaching a high of about 21 degrees. So we're looking at 10 millimeters of rainfall this afternoon, another 10 to 15 this evening, and still some more rainfall overnight. Tomorrow, there won't be rain all day, but

a high of about 19 this afternoon. Lots of rainfall for Trois-Rivières today. So it is a very wet day. Just be careful out there on the roads with that accumulation, especially for Trois-Rivières, it looks like. And more rain tomorrow for the region. 14 minutes past 6 o'clock. Text us here anytime at 514-566-9066. That is our text message line. You can also send us an email at weekend.montreal@cbc.ca. I will check that email. I answered a few of you this week, and thank you for sending in those queries. I was able to find answers to your questions. If you have a longer-term question, email is the best thing to do, so then that kind of gives me time to answer you back and figure out what you would like. That is great. Also on Instagram, I've posted a couple of things there and some of the what we're expecting to have this weekend, and the link for where we post the interviews, which is cbc.ca/allinaweekend. Singer-songwriter Peebo Bryson died earlier this week. He was 75. Bryson had a string of hits, including collaborations with Luther Vandross, Roberta Flack, and Celine Dion. In a statement, Dion wrote, "He will remain for me always a real symbol of the joy that music has brought to my life. His voice and his talent will be missed." Here's another Disney classic sung with Regina Bell. This is Peebo Bryson with A Whole New World.

0: The late Peebo Bryson with Regina Bell, A Whole New World. 19 minutes past 6 o'clock. The city of Montreal is asking most people on the island to reduce their water consumption this summer. That's because of emergency work on a water main under Atwater Avenue. The situation has sparked conversations about just how much water is wasted in Montreal, either through leaks or overconsumption. This week on the podcast, This is Montreal, host Ainsley McClellan speaks with experts who say while we're overhauling our pipes, we should be rethinking our habits while we're at it.
1: Because Montreal is a very big city, it has several thousand kilometers of pipes to distribute the water. And emergency repairs are commonly needed when you have a very big system like this because it's hard to keep track of everything. And it's much better to do an emergency repair than have a break.
2: That's Susan Gaskin, professor in the Department of Civil Engineering at McGill University.
1: And my area of expertise is basically anything that society uses and needs to do with water.
2: So she's a good person to ask if you want to understand how water gets to our tap.
1: So if you think of the large water mains as being like the motorways for traffic, then you have smaller pipes and then even smaller pipes as you go further and further along the distribution. If you try and take out more water than there is in the system, then the pressure drops. So to a certain extent, this is kind of like a very good early warning to all the citizens. If you notice that your water pressure is decreasing in your house over the summer, and probably this would be accompanied by some encouragement from the city to conserve more water or to use less water, it means that you are now seeing the effect that we're not reducing our water consumption enough. The request from the city to reduce water consumption by 7% will put absolutely no hardship on us. As Montrealers, we use quite a lot of water.
2: According to Statistics Canada, the average residential water consumption in Canada is around 220 litres per person per day. In cities like Paris and London, it's under 150 litres. The latest figure from the city of Montreal is about 300 litres per person per day. For reference, that would fill most bathtubs right to the brim. Why do we use so much water?
1: I would say we use more water because of the attitude. We have this understanding that we have the water from the Great Lakes coming down the St. Lawrence River. Clearly, there's a lot of water in the St. Lawrence River. Nobody has any idea, has any concept that there might be any limitation in the amount of water. And then if you compare your behavior or in general to people's behavior, say in Europe, then we take longer showers, we do more washing in our washing machines, we have more utilities that use water, water our gardens a lot more. All these things add up. There's also water that we don't actually use, but is leaking out of the pipes. So again, because Montreal is a very old city, there's actually quite a bit of leakage from the water distribution pipes. And so that would contribute quite a lot.
2: The leak problem has gotten better over the years, according to the city. Back in 2001, 40% of water was lost to leaks or unknown overconsumption, whether in public or private pipes. Now that's dropped to 20%. But even accounting for that, Montrealers still seem to be using a lot of water.
1: People might be cleaning their driveways using the water hose instead of picking up a broom, right? Or a brush or a rake or something. And it's just kind of handy. We've gotten to the habit of doing these things because it was easy and available. If we look at the biggest water users in the summer, it's watering people's gardens. Some people are on automatic gardening systems, and then it means the water is sometimes flowing even when it's raining, which is clearly a complete waste of water. So I think if citizens put just a little bit of thought into it, it'll actually be very easy to save that much water.
0: You can hear more of that conversation on This is Montreal, wherever you get your podcasts. 23 minutes past 6 o'clock. Well, he'll be performing at the Francophonie on June 13th in Montreal. This is Bobby Bazzini with Elegant Solitude.

0: That is Bobby Bazzini with Elegance Solitude. He'll be at Francofolie on June 13th in Montreal. 26 minutes past 6 o'clock. This week on The Bridge, host Natalie Ndongo speaks with Taylor Hardemink, a Maori artist from New Zealand and assistant curator for the 8th edition of the Contemporary Native Art Biennial. This year's theme, To Move Across the Land, features works, artworks by more than 100 Indigenous artists from here and around the world. Exhibitions are happening across 9 venues throughout Quebec. Taylor is the first participant in BACA's curatorial mentorship program. She's learning from co-curators Armando Perla and Mike Patton.
1: I think the biggest thing, the coolest thing, is actually learning that I do have a place in this industry and that I actually have a lot of skills that can be applied to all of these things. With Mike and Armando's guidance, I was able to, we've achieved 4 shows by now, and also learning, you know, that there's a lot of responsibility for an Indigenous curator. Like, it's not an easy road. Mm-hmm. It's not an easy path. The Indigenous curator has a lot of responsibility because they're the gatekeeper between the institutions and the artists. Mm-hmm. And for the artists, you know, we kind of live in this world or this reality where artists are very disenfranchised by the world. And so, you know, a lot of the times there's not enough care for them and there's not enough support.
0: For the full interview, tune into The Bridge today at 3 p.m. on Radio 1, CBC Listen, or on the CBC News app. 27 and a half minutes past 6 o'clock. Time now for some comedy. Comedian Miles Morrison is the father of 2 young children, and he's learning how tiring a job it is. He was recorded for CBC's Laugh Out Loud at the Icebreakers Comedy Festival in January.
2: We made a long time, man, without kids, too. I didn't think we'd have kids. I always thought kids are like tattoos, like, you're going to regret something that lasts that long. Nobody sells you on the idea, right? You ever see parents without their kids for the night? Nobody drinks harder on the planet than parents who don't have their kids for the night, right? Yeah, they're like, let's go crazy. You're like, we're going to a baptism. Yeah, I got a couple little cuties at home now. I got a little girl who's just turning 4, and I got a little boy who turns 1 on next week. Yeah. Thank you. I round a little bit, too, because I don't like, you ever run into those people that give it in weeks? Like, oh, my baby's 42 weeks old. I'm like, oh, I don't know what that is. Is that 10 years old? So much work, man. They're just everything. I don't know anything about what's going on in the world. You know what I mean? It's just because it's just my kids. Those are my world now. I don't know what's going on. People are like, oh, the government. And I'm like, I haven't slept in 3 days. And they're like, oh, Trump. And I'm like, my kid crapped in the tub. Talk to me when you have these problems, you know? It's so nuts. I don't know why anyone still kidnaps kids. Don't get me wrong, I love them to death. Like, God forbid anything happened, but like, if it did, a small part of me would be like, they don't sleep, good luck. I never understood on Titanic, like, the whole, like, women and children first thing until I became a parent. That I never understood that. Now I'm just like, were those guys heroes? Or were they like, no, hon, you go, take the kids. I'm just going to die on this boat.
0: That's Miles Morrison, recorded at the Icebreakers Comedy Festival in Niagara-on-the-Lake in January. You can catch a full episode of Laugh Out Loud later today at 6:30 p.m. News is next.
3: This is CBC News. Good morning, it's 6:30. I'm Rowan Kennedy with your CBC News from Montreal. Quebec Liberal Party members are gathering in Sherbrooke today for the party's general council meeting.
4: It's going to be a very important election, a very tough one, in the sense that we're going to be a lot of people asking for the confidence and the trust of Quebecers.
3: Liberal Party leader there, Charles Milliard, welcomed members last night as they're attending their last big gathering before the provincial election campaign starts later this summer. Milliard doesn't have much time, though, left to introduce himself to Quebecers. Ketsi Sine explains.
4: Well, my name is Charles Milliard, and I'm the new leader of the Liberal Party of Quebec.
5: So Charles Milliard needs to work quickly and efficiently. He'll need to mobilize party members with tight races forecast in several ridings. Milliard will also need to present the Liberal platform to Quebecers. First, he'll present his party's plan for the French language this month. French language commissioner Benoît Dubreuil has shared his concerns about the state of the official language, and Milliard says he'll do better than the CEQ government's Bill 96.
4: Obviously, because we're going to have specific measures that will promote French, protect French. We're going to have a project, a plan that will try to reunite all Quebecers towards the core of the Quebec culture, which is French.
5: On Friday, the Liberal Party announced its opposition to Bill 8, aimed at extending the Charter of the French Language to adult education and vocational training. About 27,000 students would have to transfer from the Anglophone to the Francophone school system. The Liberals say they don't understand how the CEQ can prevent adults from choosing what's best for them. However, positioning the party on the French language has always been a tricky exercise for any Liberal leader, trying to attract Francophone voters and while also appeasing English-speaking Quebecers. Cathy Sonny, CBC News, Sherbrooke.
3: Also in politics, the Quebec Conservative Party says the CAQ government has agreed to consult on its energy drink restrictions. The health minister tabled a bill yesterday to ban the sale of some caffeinated drinks to children under 16. Comes after the death of a 15-year-old boy whose fatal heart arrhythmia was linked to caffeine consumption while taking ADHD medication. The sole Conservative MNA at the National Assembly, Maitre Blanchette-Vézina, met with the boy's parents yesterday after saying she would not support fast-tracking the adoption of the bill. In a post on social media last night, party leader Éric Duhem says they should hear from experts, doctors, and industry representatives before the bill is passed. It's unclear if it will be passed before the end of session next week. Hydro-Québec's biggest water reservoir is depleted after a long and cold winter, but the utility says there's no need to worry. The Crown Corporation addressed concerns over power supply during their quarterly financial report this week. Hydro says it's looking to acquire more energy and ramp up productions to meet increased demands. François Bouffard, an electrical engineering professor at McGill, says while weather is not under its control, Hydro is managing the situation well.
6: Of course, they're going to be playing a lot, perhaps a little bit more actively on the interconnections with our neighbors, Ontario, New York, New England, and the Maritimes, in, for example, buying electricity when it's cheap across the border.
3: Bouffard added, transactions like this one will help Hydro-Québec manage reservoir levels and not waste resources they do have. Looking to Western Quebec now, the Gatineau Fire Department reminding Quebecers to take precautions to avoid carbon monoxide poisoning. One person was hospitalized and homes in the Aylmer sector were temporarily evacuated earlier this week. As Nathan Fung reports from Ottawa, authorities suspect it was due to excavation and blasting work happening nearby.
7: Puis ma sœur a dû aller à l'hôpital, en fait.
8: Nicolas Moyon-Loyer has been living on Rue Jean-Lesage in the Aylmer sector for only a few days. He says his carbon monoxide detector went off two nights in a row. Firefighters detected elevated levels of the gas in the house and that his sister, who lives in the basement, had to be hospitalized and given oxygen. Alain Loyer is with the Gatineau Fire Service. He has a guess as to the cause for the monoxide buildup. Blasting work on a nearby construction site.
9: We've noticed that it was possibly the excavation works that would be done in the area.
8: Harmony Construction is building a housing project in the area, and blasting work has been underway.
10: L'hypothèse des pompiers est plausible dans le sens où
8: Maxime Therrien is the president of the company. He says the fire department's theory is possible. Carbon monoxide gas released during explosions could have found its way through cracks in the rocks and ended up in basements. Meanwhile, the fire department is asking people to take precautions.
9: What we ask the resident is to put the carbon monoxide detector in the basement, since the potential of accumulation was in the basement. So that way, if there are any sound, they can evacuate and call 911.
8: Therrien says the contractor has taken steps to prevent it from happening again. After blasting, space will be cleared to give the monoxide room to dissipate. Nathan Fung, CBC News, Ottawa.
3: And finally, train enthusiasts will be flocking to Dorval this weekend for the annual Montreal Model Train Expo happening at the Dorval Arena from 10 a.m. today and tomorrow. Yvon Dow is volunteer coordinator at the event. He says more than 40 model railroads will be on display, including Thomas the Tank Engine, Harry Potter, with all the bells and whistles.
11: Making people happy, you're doing what you like doing. It's a win-win situation, really. And we're having this big one-quarter scale train come in from CP Kansas City, which is like one quarter scale. It's really like 70 feet long, and it's like 10 feet tall, and it's going to be in the parking lot, and it's like something to see.
3: The event also a fundraiser for the charity Sun Youth here in Montreal. And that was your CBC News.
0: Thanks very much. Rowan, lots of rain this weekend and thunderstorms. And if you are in the city of Montreal, allow me to complicate things for you. The Villemarie Tunnel. Closed in both directions. Villemarie and Vigier tunnels closed in both directions. So if you're coming in and out of town by car, especially, build extra time.
3: Yeah, there's a lot of stuff happening in the city, but indoors is yes. What we're looking for.
0: Yep. Yeah, that's what's going to have to be happening. Did you bike in today?
3: I did bike in, but it wasn't raining as bad a few minutes ago when I came.
0: Yeah, it was like drizzling a bit when I left this morning, but it's going to get, basically for the whole province, this afternoon is where it's going to be really intense.
3: Yeah, I probably won't be biking home.
0: Yeah, I don't think so. We need you here tomorrow. 514-566-9066. That is our text message line. So rain across the province today and thunderstorms. There is a rainfall warning in effect for Quebec City. For Trois-Rivières, basically anywhere around Quebec City, including Saint-Raymond as far as Shawinigan, I would say. So basically, if you're like north of Masquinongé, just after Quebec City, including right up to, it looks to Montmagny, like just before Montmagny is where the warning stops. So lots of rain for central Quebec and western Quebec today as well. And a risk of thunderstorms for this afternoon and this evening. For greater Montreal, we're looking at about 10 to 15 millimeters of rain today and a high of 22 degrees. Those showers and thunderstorms will continue this evening and another 10 millimeters of rain tonight down to 16. The showers will end late tomorrow morning and a high of 22 degrees. For Quebec City, there's a rainfall warning in effect because it's a total of about 50 millimeters of rain between today and Sunday, with a lot of it falling today. So a high of 19 degrees today for the Quebec City region. And we're looking at about 15 to 25 millimeters today. Another 15 to 25 millimeters tonight, and there is a risk of thunderstorms throughout the day and overnight. So showers will end around noon tomorrow, and then skies will clear up, but you still have a risk of a thunderstorm tomorrow morning, windy, and a high near 18 tomorrow. For the townships, cloudy with showers starting this morning and a risk of a thunderstorm, 10 to 15 millimeters of rain during the day today, a high of 20. More showers or thunderstorms tonight and a low of 16. Those showers are going to end late tomorrow afternoon, still a risk of a thunderstorm, a high of 17. Laurentians, cloudy showers starting this morning and the risk of thunderstorms as well today into this evening. 15 to 25 millimeters of rain falling today, most of that in the afternoon. And showers tonight down to 16. Those showers are going to end tomorrow morning. And then skies clear up and a high of 20. Lower St. Lawrence, mainly cloudy. Scattered showers today, but there still is a risk of a thunderstorm, a high of 17. Risk of a thunderstorm this evening as well with showers and a low of 8. And that precipitation will end early in the afternoon. And then skies will clear up, windy and a high of 15 degrees. Gaspé, increasing cloudiness, showers starting this morning, a high of 14, showers tonight as well. And a more intense rain, I would say, than showers, about 10 to 20 millimeters and a low of 8. And then the rain is going to end late in the afternoon tomorrow. Then skies clear up, a high of 12. And for Lac-Saint-Jean, showers today and a risk of a thunderstorm into this evening, a high of 20 and a low of 13 tonight with more showers overnight. And those showers are going to taper off tomorrow. And then skies clear up in the morning and a high of 22 degrees. That is your look at weather 20 minutes away from 7 o'clock. Let's take a quick look at sports. We'll start with soccer. Canada's tune-up games are complete. Now it's time for the final preparations ahead of the FIFA World Cup. The men's soccer team closed its schedule of international friendlies with a 1-1 draw against Ireland last night in Montreal. Next up is Canada's tournament opener on Friday against Bosnia-Herzegovina in Toronto. In football, Sergio Castillo hit a 38-yard field goal to give Winnipeg a 30-28 win over Calgary in the CFL regular season opener for both teams. Ferdin Adams Jr. had given the Stampeders the lead about a minute earlier. He capped a 104-yard drive with a 3-yard touchdown run. In hockey, the Vegas Golden Knights are hoping their home crowd will give them a lift in Game 3 of the Stanley Cup Final tonight. Vegas earned a split of the first two games in the series in Carolina, when a best-of-seven final is tied at 1. The Game 3 victor goes on to win the series nearly 80% of the time. One of those sports stats for you. In basketball, the New York Knicks are two wins away from their first NBA title since 1973. Jalen Brunson hit a go-ahead free throw with 9.5 seconds left, and the Knicks hung on for a 105-104 victory over San Antonio. Victor Wembanyama missed a jumper at the buzzer that would have won it for the Spurs. That is your look at sports, 19 and a half minutes away from 7 o'clock, or 18 and a half minutes away from 7 o'clock. Kacey Musgraves has just released her seventh album, Middle of Nowhere. This is Abilene.

0: That was Kacey Musgraves with Abilene. It is 16 minutes away from 7 o'clock.
1: Hey, never touch the buttons.
0: Have you seen the newer Star Wars movie? Some of the landscapes in Star Wars, The Mandalorian, and Grogu might seem a little familiar. Part of it was shot on Quebec's very own Magdalen Islands. About 10 minutes of the movie showcase the dunes of Pointe-aux-Loups and Dunes du Nord. This all had to be kept a secret until the movie hit theaters May 22nd. Chloe Jiangzhu Arsenault is one of the owners of KJ Productions. She served as the on-site liaison for the Star Wars production team. She spoke with Quebec AM guest host Peter Tardy.
2: This has got to be a dream come true. I don't know if you're a Star Wars fan, but I mean, just to have this shot in your own backyard and obviously everything that comes with Star Wars, this is incredible.
3: Yeah, it's a big, big production for us, you know. I did a lot of production in Quebec, a TV show or movie, but a production like that from Disney and Star Wars, it was like, what? Very impressed by all the team, and it's a big, big dream, yeah, to be a part of this.
2: So this was shot over 2 days last summer, so in June of 2025. You've been keeping this a secret this whole time.
3: Yeah, I knew that from 2 years now. And I need to keep that secret until the movie just come out.
2: And I understand that you had some Madlino that were actually on the production team. They didn't even know what they were working on.
3: Yeah, they work on the movie, on the set, and they didn't know that it was Star Wars. The only thing that I tell them is that was a movie from Disney. It's the only thing that I can say to them. So, yeah, we respect that. And it was very, very secret for all the people here in Magdalen, and they knew just about it everybody when the movie comes out.
2: So how did this come about? How does Disney end up on the Magdalen Islands?
3: Well, there's a producer designer, name is Andrew Jones, and when he was younger, he did a lot of trip with his family, and he just passed around the Magdalen Islands. And when people ask him beach and dunes, he remembered the Magdalen. He didn't remember the name of the island, so he did some research on Google, and he found us. And he said, I think this is the place that it will be perfect for us. And someone of the team just come in the island, take some picture. He checked that and he said, yeah, I think Magdalen Islands is perfect. So they did some research and they find me because I did a lot of production here in the island. And they called me and they asked me to do that with them. So, of course, it was a pleasure to do it.
2: And what does that location look like for people who've never been to the Mags?
3: It's very beautiful. Like, we are very special here because of the beach. Like, every village have a beach, and you know, it's the sand is very particular too. It's beautiful because of you know, we have like a big family here. There's not a lot of people, like 12,000 people here. And it's very welcome people. All the people who come here and do a production, they said, oh my God, you are so welcome here. It's very great to come in the island. And of course, the view is beautiful. We are like a little paradise here.
2: Yeah. And you mentioned there are 12,000 people on the Mags. To keep that secret for that long, even from the actual production team, that's just incredible. So you've seen the movie?
3: I see just the scene who was filming here. We don't have a cinema here, so I didn't saw all the movie yet. I just saw the scene that they did here.
2: And how good do those dunes look, the ones that you scouted for this team, for this production team?
3: Oh, it's very beautiful, and I'm very happy of the result. Seriously, they did magic because no actor come here. It's only visual effect and drone comes here, and they just put the image together after that with all the stuff on in Star Wars, you know? So, yeah, it's very, very great. And I'm very impressed of the result.
2: How could this help put the mags on the map, so to speak, when it comes to major productions like this? I mean, Star Wars is, you know, is probably one of the biggest franchises of all time.
3: Yeah, it's very huge. And I think it will, it just can be good for us, you know? Like, a million people will just know what is the island because of that. And there's so many fans of Star Wars. And I think some people will just want to come to see where is the beach, where is it? So I think it's very great for the island.
2: You know, it's definitely on the resume. It looks pretty good when you say you've got a Star Wars movie that's been part of it's been filmed where you are. As far as you know, other movies and shows, I mean, have the mags attracted more international type things, movies and things like that over the past? I mean, we've seen Quebec versions and stuff like that, but is this sort of the top of the list?
3: Oh yeah, of course, it's the top one. Like we did a lot of production. Quebec production, but we did some American, but little one, not a big production like that. Like, I know it's only 10 minutes of the movie, but it's so big that we are very proud, and I think that all the Magdalene are so happy, and the Quebecer too, you know, we are a little island in Quebec, so all the Quebec are very proud of it too. We are like a little paradise in Quebec, so people are very, very proud of it. It's so a big production, you know, it's Star Wars.
2: And you had people on the mags, like people have been telling you, sort of walking around saying, hey, this is pretty neat, when they found out, like people just in town.
3: Yeah, and people just ask me question about it, like when it's the movie just go out, like everybody like was, what? Star Wars was here. Like the people are like, they can't believe it. They are very happy of that, yeah.
0: That was Peter Taldi's conversation with Chloe Jiangzhu, Jiangzhu Arsenault, who is the owner of KJ Productions. And of course, you can see that in the latest Star Wars movie that is out now. About 8.5 minutes away from 7 o'clock, text us here anytime at 514-566-9066. A couple of you texted in about road work. Yes. So the Ville-Marie Tunnel and the Vijay Tunnels closed in both directions this week. Also, work on the Mercier Bridge because of the weather has been canceled. So at least the Mercier Bridge will be open this weekend. But the Ville-Marie and Vijay Tunnels closed in both directions until Monday at 5 a.m. And in TMR, Cavendish North closed at the intersection of Dalton Road South until Monday at 5 a.m. And in Terrebonne, work on the 640 westbound at exit 50 has been canceled because of the weather. So you get a little break there because of the weather. Here is a new track by Toronto's Luna Lee. She says, I wrote this song about the different versions of myself, the ones that have been left behind in the past and the ones that have yet to exist. This is Multiplied.

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Text us here at 514-566-9066. Well, Montreal band The Barr Brothers are coming back home to perform at the Jazz Festival on June 25th. From their latest album, Let It Hiss, this is The Barr Brothers with Another Tangerine.

0: That's a Barr Brothers with another tangerine, 2 minutes away from 7 o'clock, and Rowan Kennedy has the headlines.
1: Good morning, Sonali. We're watching a few stories today. A 38-year-old man was charged with arson after allegedly throwing an incendiary device at a synagogue yesterday. Well, now, community coming together, praying last night. They say, well, they will not let the incident affect their willingness to come together and stop them from expressing their beliefs. And in Quebec politics, the Liberal Party is gathering in Sherbrooke today. Party leader Charles Meillat says he has quite the job ahead of him to introduce himself to Quebecers before the next election. Sorry.
0: Thanks very much, Rowan. A wet day ahead with a risk of thunderstorms for most of the province today. I'll have more details for you on World Report coming up next.
2: Is imitation the sincerest form of flattery?
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2: Making a good impression on The Debaters with host Steve Patterson. This afternoon at 1, 1:30 in Newfoundland, 3 Pacific. And on demand on CBC Listen. Coming up later this morning, it's Day 6 with Brent Bambury.
4: The World Cup opens this week with an historic game on Canadian soil. Canada meets Bosnia on Friday. For Bosnian Canadians, the match will be intense, emotional, and for some, a test of dual loyalties. More coming up on Day 6.
5: This is World Report. Good morning, I'm John Northcutt. A high-profile British murder case triggers an overnight diplomatic clash between Downing Street and the White House. British Prime Minister Keir Starmer's office is hitting back at U.S. Vice President J.D. Vance after Vance blamed a U.K. teenager's stabbing death on mass migration. The crime has already ignited violent protests across Britain, but London is flatly rejecting American attempts to link the murder to immigration. The CBC's Julia Chapman reports.
6: The death of Henry Novak has sparked protests and brought global attention to British policing. U.S. Vice President J.D. Vance is the latest American figure to weigh in. In a social media post, he blames the politics of self-hatred and the mass invasion of migrants. He says the only response is righteous anger. Thangam Debonair is a member of the British House of Lords.
7: This is stoking up division, and it's stoking it up without any evidence for the assertions that he's making.
6: A spokesperson for Prime Minister Keir Starmer says politics should bring people together in terrible circumstances. Without naming Vance, the representative echoes calls from the Novak family that his death should not be used to create further division. Jennifer Ewing is from Republicans Overseas.
8: All of the United States is doing is holding a mirror up to what the people of the United Kingdom are saying is going on here.
6: Earlier this week, Keir Starmer denounced Elon Musk for interfering in British politics over the case. The billionaire has made several posts about Novak's death, including one claiming his killer was an immigrant. Prosecutors have confirmed that Vikram Digwa was born in the UK. He's now been jailed for life. An investigation is underway into the police response to Novak's attack, and an inquest will examine whether it contributed to his death. Julia Chapman, CBC News, London.
5: FIFA has made a slight adjustment to its strict stadium water bottle rules for World Cup matches in Canada and the United States. Fans will now be allowed to bring in one soft, factory-sealed plastic water bottle inside venues. The bottle must be 20 ounces or smaller. Earlier rules had banned all outside water containers. That ban was met with fierce frustration from both soccer fans and local politicians. Reusable, hard-sided bottles are still strictly prohibited. Meanwhile, in Mexico City, local activist groups are using the global spotlight to draw attention to long-running grievances. Mexico is scheduled to host the opening match of the FIFA World Cup on June 11th, but as the CBC's Jorge Barrera reports, a wave of growing protests and labor strikes threatens to disrupt the lead-up to the big game.
9: Members of a national teachers' union bang sledgehammers against steel fencing, blocking the path to Mexico City's historic center, where a FIFA World Cup fan zone is under construction. The union launched a strike calling for higher pay and pension reform while intensifying protests ahead of FIFA's World Cup's kickoff on June 11th. We are the rock in the shoe, says teachers union leader Pedro Hernandez Morales. There are between 30 to 50 robberies of transport trucks every day in Mexico, says David Estevez, president of the National Association of Truck Drivers. Many colleagues never make it home. They put so many resources into the World Cup, but not for the searches, says Carolina Espinosa Cano, who is part of a group of family members that organizes searches. Well, Mexican President Claudia Sheinbaum says she's against using any form of repression against these planned protests. Jorge Barrera, CBC News, Mexico City.
5: Armenians head to the polls tomorrow for a high-stakes election that could see the country permanently break away from Russia's orbit. The incumbent prime minister is campaigning on a platform of rapid integration with Europe and the United States, but as Dominic Valaitis reports, Moscow is pulling out all the stops to keep its strategic foothold in the region.
10: Thousands turned out in Armenia's capital Yerevan last night to show their support for the Civil Contract Party and its leader, the incumbent Prime Minister Nikol Pashinyan. 39-year-old Karin Darbinian was among them. I've been living in Armenia for decades, she says. I really like how Armenia's been growing right before my eyes. I very much like the actions of the current Prime Minister. Pashinyan's 2018 rise to power came after a popular revolution. Under his leadership, Armenia's relations with its longtime ally, Russia, have gradually deteriorated. Pashinyan's attempts to move the country towards Europe and the US have angered Moscow, with President Vladimir Putin even warning Armenia could face a Ukrainian scenario if it continues on its path towards Western integration. Moscow is accused of trying to influence Armenia's politics ahead of tomorrow's big vote. It's backing Pashinyan's main challenger, the Russian-Armenian billionaire Samvel Karapetian, whose Stronger Armenia party is calling for closer ties with Moscow. He's currently under house arrest for allegedly calling for the seizure of power, one of several charges he denies. And although Pashinyan is currently leading the polls, Moscow still has major leverage, including over subsidized gas supplies that underpin Armenia's economy. Dominic Valaitis for CBC News, Bristol, England.
5: Prime Minister Mark Carney wants Canada to fully embrace artificial intelligence. Earlier this week, his government unveiled a new national AI strategy. Carney claims the technology could eventually create a quarter of a million jobs. But as Catherine Cullen reports, major questions remain about the potential for massive job losses.
11: This is the fastest growing space in the country for jobs.
12: As the Minister of Artificial Intelligence, Evan Solomon, is keen on what AI can do for Canada's economy. The government's new AI for All strategy predicts that if more Canadians get comfortable with AI, it could help create a quarter of a million new jobs over 5 years.
11: And obviously this is what we want to do. Canadian jobs with Canadian IP serving Canadians. This is a good thing for us. We've got to create jobs.
12: Some aren't so convinced.
13: What I see is a lot of wishful thinking.
12: UBC Associate Professor Hamish van der Ven says he's still left with many questions.
13: What kinds of jobs are we going to lose in the process? What's the quality of the new jobs being created? Are they going to improve wages, job stability, and working conditions for Canadians?
12: He worries the new jobs would be part of the gig economy with less job stability and poorer working conditions. Jake Hirsch Allen at Toronto Metropolitan University think tank The Dais has looked closely at the data and projections. He says there is massive confusion about what the future could look like.
14: We just don't have enough evidence yet to say definitively how this technology is going to impact our labor market.
12: While the minister is keen on job gains, Solomon had less to say about possible job losses.
11: Well, look, there's lots of different models. We're looking at various models on it.
12: He declined to provide any numbers about what the job losses due to AI might be. Catherine Cullen, CBC News, Ottawa.
5: And you can hear more on this story on The House right after the 9 o'clock edition of World Report, 9:30 in Newfoundland, or wherever you get your podcasts. And finally, three Labrador RCMP officers are suspended this morning following allegations an Innu woman had her hair forcibly cut while in police custody. The woman's mother says her daughter was locked up in Happy Valley Goose Bay during a severe mental health crisis when the incident happened. The province's independent police watchdog has launched an investigation, and the CBC's Reagan Burden has our report.
15: My daughter's hair is gone.
16: Antonia Benowin says that while in the RCMP lockup in Happy Valley Goose Bay, her daughter's hair was forcibly cut. When asked by CBC, police wouldn't provide any details, outside of confirming that three officers have been suspended. Antonia Benowin says her daughter, Adeline Benowin, was arrested and held in police custody, and that's when the incident happened. Will Hiscock, a lawyer based in St. John's, who has represented Innu families in the past, says he's glad there is an investigation underway and hopes it will provide some answers.
17: What is clear, though, is that it's an inappropriate way of dealing with somebody having a severe, life-threatening mental health crisis.
16: The RCMP would not provide any further details other than to say it involved an Innu person in their custody. They would not comment on when it happened or why. The Serious Incident Response Team in Newfoundland and Labrador says this incident has been referred to them and there is an ongoing investigation, but they won't provide details until that investigation is complete. Antonia says her daughter Adeline has been transferred to a facility in Newfoundland, but she doesn't know exactly where. Her mother is worried and wants her to come home. Reagan Burden, CBC News, Happy Valley Goose Bay.
5: And that is the latest national and international news from World Report. I'm John Northcott. This is CBC News.
18: Good morning. I'm Sonali Karnik. This is All in a Weekend.

Coming up in this half hour, we'll meet our local service expansion reporters for two more regions in Quebec. Lanaudière, Laurentians, and Vaudreuil-Soulanges. Andy and Chloe talk about what they love about their regions and the issues they'll be talking about. And in the next half hour, Louise Arbour will be installed as Canada's 31st Governor General in a ceremony on Monday in Ottawa. We'll hear from former Governor General Adrian Clarkson about why Arbour is such a great choice for the times ahead and her experience in the job.

It is 20 degrees right now downtown, 19 at the airport. Rain falling, and it will continue throughout the day and into the evening. There are rainfall warnings in effect for most of central Quebec because you're getting around 50 millimeters of rain for the weekend, essentially. A lot of rainfall happening this afternoon. So for Greater Montreal, and with that rainfall, there are thunderstorms. So that is pretty much for Western and Central Quebec today. Eastern Quebec as well, you're getting showers, but not as many of the thunderstorms and not as much accumulation, I should say. So going up to 20 this afternoon for staying at 20 really this afternoon for Greater Montreal, Southwestern Quebec. Risk of thunderstorms into the evening and down to 17 degrees overnight. And rainfall will continue tomorrow for the most part, I should say, with this system, but it will move over by late morning, early afternoon. So it will not be all day on Sunday either, and skies do clear up. For Quebec City, 14 degrees right now, mostly cloudy. Rain starting in a couple of hours for Quebec City, and then will continue intensifying this afternoon and this evening, where you're going to see between 15 to 10 millimeters of rain, up to 21 degrees today for Quebec City, down to 15 overnight. And that rain, as I mentioned, will gradually end tomorrow. For the townships, 16 in Sherbrooke right now, light rain falling, and rain will continue throughout the day into the evening with a risk of thunderstorms this evening. A high of about 20 degrees, down to 17 degrees overnight, and there still is a risk of thunderstorms overnight for the the townships, rather. And majority of the rainfall happening this afternoon. No rainfall warning, but about 5 to 10 millimeters this morning and another 5 to 10 this afternoon. And for the Laurentians, it is 15 in Mont-Tremblant right now with rain falling, and that will stay with you for the day with a risk of thunderstorms this afternoon, a high of 19, down to 16 overnight, still with some showers. Majority of the rainfall happening in the afternoon in the Laurentians, about 10 to 15 millimeters expected. And then it'll be mostly cloudy tomorrow for the Laurentians, and that rain will gradually taper off. And for Trois-Rivières, under that rainfall warning, 14 degrees right now and overcast. Rain starting within the next 3 hours for Trois-Rivières, continuing throughout the day. It doesn't look like there is a risk of thunderstorms right now for Trois-Rivières, reaching a high of about 19 degrees. A majority of the rainfall happening this morning, 15 millimeters this morning, and then you're going to see another 10 to 15 this afternoon and this evening, down to 18 degrees overnight.

0: That is Cleo Saul with Sunshine. 18 minutes past 7 o'clock. CBC has been expanding its coverage across Quebec with new reporters in four regions. Last week, we met Chris Curries, who will be covering the Montérégie region based in Châteauguay, and Brienne Fiquette covering the North Shore and Lower North Shore. She's based in Sept-Îles. This week, we meet the next two of our new local expansion service reporters. Andy Bennett is looking after the Lanaudière and Laurentians, and Chloe Rinaldi, who is responsible for Vaudreuil-Soulanges. I spoke with them this week. Hi, Andy and Chloe.
1: Hi.
2: Hello.
0: Andy, our Montreal area listeners probably know you already from your years on Daybreak, but I want to catch people up on where you started, which was actually in sports journalism.
2: Yes, it was. I actually really wanted to be a sound editor at first and ended up starting at a really small sports radio station and spent a few years there. And, you know, eventually I was looking for a new challenge. And in fact, the whole reason I got my foot in the door at CBC was because of you, Sona.
0: It is my fault. It's entirely my fault. Yeah. I was going to Toronto. That was it.
2: Yes. Okay. So I ended up staying on the morning show for a few years, did a few years as well as the sports unit with Doug Gellivan, where we would both do some TV and some radio reporting. And then I had my child and, you know, I just kind of realized that working morning radio

0: with a baby is very hard. So I did take a break from working in media for a while. I moved up north and I started working in community development up here in the Laurentians with a nonprofit organization. And I really fell in love with this work and just seeing the impact you can have on people's lives, the way people in the Laurentians come together to support each other. It really gave me a crash course on how things work in the Laurentians and what matters to the different communities up here. And then, of course, like I got pulled back into radio in Montreal for a little while after that.
1: And then this position came up and we just said, hey, would you want it?
0: A colleague from CBC had sent the posting to me and said, hey, do you know anyone? I said, yes, I do. Me, please don't send this to anyone else. So it was just a real pleasure to come back to a place that I have a lot of pride to work for, which is the CBC. So I was very lucky that I was selected.
1: And Chloe, you were a news reporter with CBC Montreal for a number of years. You also left and then we pulled you back in.
2: Like, you did. So I've pretty much done every single job under the sun at CBC. So I started
1: not joking, guys. No, like literally any job you can think of, Chloe has done it here.
2: Yeah, no. So I've produced our radio shows. I've done traffic reporting. I'm producing our 6 o'clock show, Science Stories. So I've really have gone a taste of kind of what it is to be a reporter, what it's like, and the different roles in the newsroom. And then when I heard of this opportunity, I thought that it was so perfect for me. So I really love being with people, around people, hearing kind of what matters most and what people want covered. And I think that this job was kind of perfect in that sense, because I'm kind of the one who's on Facebook or out in the community talking to people and learning about different things that really matter to people or things that are just a problem. And I think that that's what makes the work as a reporter so rewarding and so meaningful, is kind of when you see there is this issue that's affecting so many people, and then you get to be the one to kind of put a spotlight on it, reach out for that accountability. So yeah, no, I think working in this role, kind of it being multi-platform, so radio, web, TV, it gives kind of a new light to these issues. So yeah, I'm super grateful.
1: Well, you both actually live in the communities for which you're reporting, or, you know, in the area of them. And you've been able to sort of discover them a little bit. I know, Chloe, you're a little sort of newer to the area, but what are the things that you've noticed already that you really like about it and that you're enjoying about being there?
2: I think the aspect of community. I used to live in West Island and I live downtown, but I'm living in Île Perrot right now, but for the whole Vaudreuil-Soulanges region, there's that aspect of community, very family oriented. So you'll have fairs, public markets like Pengrove on Sundays or Marché des Savards in Île Perrot. So there's so many different things going on, and just make it kind of a better or a fun place to live. And the people here as well are super supportive and have been so excited about this new role. So no, it's been great.
1: And Andy, you've been living in Morin Heights for a while. What do you enjoy about living there that makes you want to say, no, I don't want to go to Montreal for that 1 hour commute. Thanks.
0: You know, for me, it really is the quality of life that you have in the Laurentians and how it impacts how you age, how you grow old. And until you've been smoked by an 80-year-old on cross-country skis, it's really something that's hard to explain and to understand. But our seniors up here are very active members of the community in all senses of the word. Like, they're active on their bikes, on their skis, downhill and cross-country, on roller skis, and they're very like implicate in municipal politics and community action, community tables. So it's something that I really love about where I live, especially as I'm getting older a little bit. It's nice to see that what is to come, you know, and that they just have a very full life up in the Laurentians, and just the way they give back to their community, like everything up here kind of runs on the backs of our more seasoned members of the community. So I really love that.
1: And Chloe, I wonder if there are stories that you're looking forward to telling or looking forward to talking about for the region that you think people should be knowing more about this because it's happening and it's not the only area that's experiencing it.
2: No, for sure. And I think that element of Vaudreuil-Soulanges, kind of Montérégie West, is developing so quickly. Almost every single time when I was a kid and I'd go to the region, I feel like it would change dramatically. And you're kind of seeing that today as well. So you have this huge population boom. And so a big issue is kind of getting the infrastructure to match the demand and the need. For example, the building of the new Vaudreuil-Soulanges Hospital before people would have to drive either to the Lakeshore, Valleyfield, Hawks to get medical care. And now there is a hospital being built on our territory. Another issue that I'm going to continue to follow is a lack of English language or schools for children as well as high school students. And that is an issue because we have so many younger families kind of moving to the region, hoping to settle. For the most part, you get a little bit more bang for your buck when living off island compared to Montreal. So it's become a lot more attractive to families and people in general, but as well as road infrastructure. So redoing the 20 that's very busy in Vaudreuil, Sonelac / Dauphion area, and then the Illatoire Bridge, which will hopefully be done soon as well.
1: Yeah, from your lips, Chloe.
2: I know. It's all these different types of stories that we're going to be keeping an eye on and that are continuous and that we'll just continue to follow.
1: And Andy, what are you looking forward to talking about for the region?
0: I mean, there's so many things up here right now. One of the big things, kind of Chloe just touched on it, is that balance of infrastructure needing improvement, but also trying to retain the like villageois type of life that people really like up here and preserving our natural green spaces. I mean, that is like really ingrained in the lifeblood of people in the Laurentians. And I think something that makes the storytelling there very interesting is that it's not something you can be passive about. It's an ongoing battle for preserving green spaces, for managing logging and deforestation projects that are necessary, with making sure we're not affecting major wetlands or old growth forests and things like that. And it's ongoing work that needs to continue to happen. And also, of course, I'm going to be recording on like the very newsy things, the things that need news coverage. But I also love, like I said, I fell in love with community work. I fell in love with community reporting. So those stories about like local theater troupes that are breaking isolation for seniors and bringing different members of the community together on a project, I love that type of thing. You know, you have community quilting groups up here that are raising money for women's shelters. So it's stuff like that and just challenges that maybe people don't understand because they're so far removed from it. Like there's a lot of Indigenous communities up here that are struggling to have adequate health services, that don't even have ambulance service. And, it's surprising to find those things out. And I think those are the stories that we need to be giving more light to. And I'm just happy that, it's stuff that you might not know about if you're not in the community every day, if you're not interacting with people regularly. So I think that's why it's so important that we're here and that we start kind of giving some light to some of those stories.
1: Well, if people do have stories they want to tell you about and get in touch with you both, what's the best way, Chloe?
2: Yeah, they could reach me at chloe.rinaldi@cbc.ca or even sometimes on Facebook. I love seeing people tag me in different issues that might be affecting them. So they could do it that way as well.
1: And Andy, what's the best way to reach you?
0: Yeah, andy.bennett. So it's A-N-D-I-E and Bennett, 2 N's, 2 T's at cbc.ca is the best way. You can try tagging me on Facebook, but that is an unreliable way for me.
1: You can also, in the winter, catch her on cross-country skis. Yes. Yeah, or on the slopes. Well, we cannot wait to hear more from you. And Andy, we are going to hear from you next weekend on the show. But thank you so much for making time to talk to us today. And we'll hear from you both soon. Thanks.
0: Thank you.
3: Andy Bennett is our local service expansion reporter for the Laurentians and Lanaudière. And Chloe Rinaldi is our local service expansion reporter for Vaudreuil-Soulanges. I'm going to post their respective email addresses on the audio upload of this interview after the show at cbc.ca/allinaweekend.

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1: This is CBC News. Good morning, it's 7:30. I'm Rowan Kennedy with your CBC News from Montreal. Less than 24 hours after an attempted arson damaged Temple Emmanuel Beth Shalom in Westmount, congregants attended evening services. Rabbi Lisa Grushko led them in prayer at the synagogue on Sherbrooke Street West last night. She says the incident will not lead to them building up walls and the community will continue to practice their religious beliefs. Outside, additional security and police were present. Montreal police say an incendiary device was thrown at the back of the building shortly after midnight Friday morning. 38-year-old man faces 6 charges, including arson, possession of incendiary materials, and using explosives with intent to destroy property. No injuries were reported in the incident and the damage to the building was minor. Montreal Mayor Soraya Martinez-Frada and Prime Minister Mark Carney condemned the incident, describing anti-Semitism as having no place in Montreal. In other news, about 500 Quebec Liberal Party members are gathering in Sherbrooke today. It's their last general council meeting before the election campaign starts later this summer. The party leader, Charles Milliard, hopes to mobilize his troops to make gains in the eastern townships in particular. Milliard will be a candidate in the riding of Orford. Liberal finance critic Frédéric Beauchemin will run in the riding of Brome-Rosisquoi. The former rector of Université de Sherbrooke, meanwhile, Pierre Cossette, will be the candidate in the riding of Sherbrooke. Milliard says he hopes to introduce those candidates to voters in the coming weeks.
2: The militants and the members know me very well, and I've been very active on the road, and we're going to have a final speech. I'm going to be presenting my economic vision, and that's the way you do politics. You're on the ground, you're meeting people, you're trying to gain their trust. That's how you win elections.
1: At the meeting, Liberal Party faithful will also get training to be ready for the upcoming election campaign. Also in politics, the Quebec Conservative Party leader says there could be a way forward to pass restrictions on energy drinks for teens. CAQ government trying to fast-track a bill that would ban selling some caffeinated drinks to Quebecers under 16. After the legislation was tabled yesterday, Éric Duhem met with the parents of a 15-year-old Quebecer who died after mixing Red Bull and his ADHD medications in 2024. The Conservative Party's only MNA in Parliament had said she would not support the bill without consultations.
3: We had a very productive meeting. We were very moved by what happened to that family. I think that all parliamentarians right now are trying to figure out a solution to make sure that we protect our kids. I think that's the most important thing, first and foremost. But also, we need to make sure that it's done properly.
1: In a post on social media last night, Duhem says the province has agreed to special consultations on the bill. It's unclear what that would entail as the government still hopes to adopt it before next Friday. Looking at Western Quebec, some homes in Gatineau's Aylmer sector were temporarily evacuated earlier this week due to carbon monoxide buildup. At least one resident had to go to the hospital. Gatineau Fire Department suspects it's due to blasting work happening nearby. Nathan Fung reports.
4: Puis ma sœur a dû aller à l'hôpital, en fait.
5: Nicolas Moyon-Loyer has been living on Rue Jean-Lesage in the Aylmer sector for only a few days. He says his carbon monoxide detector went off 2 nights in a row. Firefighters detected elevated levels of the gas in the house and that his sister, who lives in the basement, had to be hospitalized and given oxygen. Alain Loyer is with the Gatineau Fire Service. He has a guess as to the cause for the monoxide buildup. Blasting work on a nearby construction site.
6: We've noticed that it was possibly the excavation works that would be done in the area.
5: Harmony Construction is building a housing project in the area, and blasting work has been underway.
7: L'hypothèse des pompiers est plausible dans le sens où
5: Maxime Therrien is the president of the company. He says the fire department's theory is possible. Carbon monoxide gas released during explosions could have found its way through cracks in the rocks and ended up in basements. Meanwhile, the fire department is asking people to take precautions.
6: What we ask the resident is to put the carbon monoxide detector in the basement, since the potential of accumulation was in the basement. So that way, if there are any sound, they can evacuate and call 911.
5: Therrien says the contractor has taken steps to prevent it from happening again. After blasting, space will be cleared to give the monoxide room to dissipate. Nathan Fung, CBC News, Ottawa.
1: And finally, back in Montreal, a Chinatown business that closed its doors for good last year is being reborn this weekend. A new exhibit showcases Wing Noodle's legacy in an intimate space a few doors over from the old factory. Features memorabilia from its 130-year history in Montreal. Guabina Oduro has more.
0: Wings was always home. It was always family.
8: Co-owner Garnett Lee says he misses working at Wings, but he's happy the legacy will be at this exhibition. Wing Noodles opened up for business in 1897. The factory made fortune cookies and noodles downtown Montreal in Chinatown. After almost 130 years of operations, the owners decided to close their doors because their age is catching up to them. Lee says he's grateful for the community support.
0: When you've been there for so many years, it's very heartening that people still think of us as a staple of Chinatown.
8: Montreal City Councilor Claude Pinard says during the election they had a private event, and the fortune he got from the cookie now stays in his phone case as a good luck charm.
9: It's been my guiding light ever since I've been elected. This is what I'm doing. Like, this is why I got elected. So there's a special place in my heart for the neighborhood. And this stays with me all. It's been there for 7 months.
8: The Montreal building is considered a heritage site. Plans for revitalization of the building are still in the works. Kubino Duro, CBC News, Montreal.
1: And that was your CBC News.
10: Thanks very much, Rowan. We ordered in Chinese food the other week, and we got fortune cookies. And the boys, like, they're written very philosophically, so that if you're really young, you don't really understand what it means. And then one of them, I think mine was something like, you're magnanimous and people and magnanimous and fair of face or something like that. Mm-hmm. Something really kind of weird. And then my son was like, Mama, you're magnetic. Are you a magnet? So the kids were like, is mine going to say I have a superpower? It was kind of funny.
1: I once got a fortune cookie. I think it was a couple of years ago. And it was like something, and it was very broad. It was like something crazy is going to happen to you next week.
10: Yeah.
1: And then something absolutely crazy did happen last week. I don't want to get into it. But anyways, my girlfriend, the first thing I come home, she says, oh my God, it's the fortune.
10: Yep. They know all those fortune cookies. Yeah. Craziest fortune you've had from a fortune cookie, if you can remember it, 514-566-9066. Listen, we're getting rain and thunderstorms all day today, showers tomorrow, clearing up later on in the morning or in the afternoon for most of Western and Central Quebec. That is the long and short of it, really. 19 degrees right now in Greater Montreal, 20 degrees at the airport, or 18 rather at the airport, dropped a bit. Rain falling, and we're going to see that for most of the day. 10 millimeters of rain this morning, about 10 this afternoon. Thunderstorms, a risk of thunderstorms this afternoon and this evening for Southwestern Quebec. Down to 17 degrees overnight, rain continuing, and as I mentioned, tapering off gradually tomorrow, and then skies do clear up. For Quebec City, you are under a rainfall warning, and that is because Environment Canada is predicting about 50 millimeters of rain between today and tomorrow, so before the weekend. I know it's not raining for the most part right now. It's 15 degrees in Quebec City and mostly cloudy right now. However, the rain will start later this morning, late this morning, 10, 11, and then will intensify this afternoon. So about 2 to 4 millimeters this morning, 15 millimeters this afternoon, and then another 10 to 15 millimeters this evening for Quebec City, down to 15 degrees overnight. And then again for Quebec City, rain tapering off tomorrow and skies clearing up after that. Townships not under a rainfall warning of 17 degrees right now, but rain falling and a risk of thunderstorms in the evening and overnight for the townships, a high of about 20 degrees today. Majority of the rainfall looks like it'll be this morning and this afternoon, tapering off a bit this evening, and then again gradual clearing tomorrow, and as well precipitation and clouds tomorrow for the townships. Laurentian's at 16 degrees in Mont-Tremblant. Rain falling right now over parts of the region and for most of the region now, actually. And we're looking at scattered showers on and off and rain showers. A risk of thunderstorms this afternoon, up to 19 degrees. Rain continuing this evening and overnight. Majority of the rainfall in the Laurentians happening this afternoon. And then tomorrow, it'll just some scattered showers to start the day and mostly cloudy. But that could change, so I could be updating this tomorrow as well. And for Trois-Rivières, we're looking at 15 degrees right now, under a rainfall warning from Environment Canada because of the accumulation. So raining, light rain falling right now, intensifying later this morning, and then continuing like that pretty much throughout the day. Majority of the rainfall during the day today. A lot this morning. 15 to 20 millimeters for Trois-Rivières this morning. 10 to 15 this afternoon. Another 10 to 15 this evening. Reaching high of about 19 and then hovering around there pretty much until Monday. Like, we're going to hover between 17 and 20 degrees for Trois-Rivières until about Monday, where it gets a bit warmer. So be mindful of that if you are in the region. And then quickly, Gaspé, it's 11 degrees right now, partly cloudy, clouding over this morning, and then some scattered showers this afternoon, a high of about 15 degrees. You're going to see scattered showers starting in the afternoon, continuing in the evening and intensifying overnight for Gaspé. And then you're going to see showers tomorrow as well in Gaspé. That is your look at weather 19 minutes away from 8 o'clock. Let's take a quick look at sports. We'll start with soccer. Canada's tune-up games are complete. It's now time for the final preparations ahead of the FIFA World Cup. The men's soccer team closed its schedule of international friendlies with a 1-1 draw against Ireland last night in Montreal. Really cute social media video of Maxime Crépeau going to hug his dad after the game. Of course, he's now the starting goalkeeper for Team Canada. Next up is Canada's tournament opener on Friday against Bosnia-Herzegovina in Toronto. In football, Sergio Castillo hit a 38-yard field goal to give Winnipeg a 30-28 win over Calgary in the CFL regular season opener for both teams. Ferdinand Adams Jr. had given the Stampeders the lead about a minute earlier. He capped a 104-yard drive with a 3-yard touchdown run. In hockey, the Vegas Golden Knights are hoping their home crowd will give them a lift in Game 3 of the Stanley Cup Final tonight. Vegas earned a split of the first two games in the series at Carolina. When a best-of-seven final is tied at 1, the Game 3 victor goes on to win the series nearly 80% of the time. There's a stat for you. 18 minutes away from 8 o'clock. CBC Music has named 5 Indigenous musicians to know in 2026. Among them is a pop singer from the Cree community of Mistissini, Quebec. Here's Sibi featuring Asanabi with Body to Body.

0: That was Body to Body by Sibby featuring Asa Nabi. You're listening to All in the Weekend, 15 minutes away from 8 o'clock. On Monday, Canada gets a new Governor General. Former Supreme Court Justice Louise Arbour becomes the 31st Governor General. She'll replace Mary Simon, who has held the post since 2021. Being the King's representative in Canada is a big job, and few people know the responsibilities and the life better than our next guest, the Right Honourable Adrienne Clarkson. She's a veteran former journalist of the CBC and was Governor General of Canada from 1999 to 2005. We caught up with her on the road yesterday. Ms. Clarkson, you've been there anticipating taking on the role many years ago. What do you recall feeling and thinking about your hopes for the job and the importance of the role?
1: Well, the importance of the role there, you know, there is no more important role in Canada, and because that's the Governor General signs all the laws into being in Canada and has since 1931. There's no reference whatsoever to Britain or it's a very important role for our government and for the running of the country. But also, I was very interested because there hadn't been many women, of course. There's only been one before me. And I had admired her, and we had worked, she in the union and me in the union in Francophone and Anglophone areas to help eliminate capital punishment in the 70s. So I had known her. And then I admired Vanier and Massey, of course. So I knew what the role was, and I grew up in Ottawa, so and knew, you know, that it was the seat of government, and Ottawa's seat of government, and the buck ended there with the Governor General. So it was, to say the least, very, very impressive to be asked and to think that I would have that role. I did feel I was prepared for it because, quite frankly, when you're a good journalist, I think you do learn a lot about your country and you make it your point to keep up with all of it. And so it's not as though you were, you know, suddenly running a wonderful farm and they said to you, would you do this? I did know the machinery of government. I did know what people did and how they did it. I knew how laws got formulated, etc. So it was just adding to all of that. It was for me a wonderful opportunity to bring to fruition everything I believed and loved about Canada. I'm an immigrant. I came when I was 3 as a refugee, and that Canada gave me everything, my public education in wonderful schools in Ottawa and university, and that it just seemed to be a wonderful culmination of things that Canada had given me and that I would give back now.
0: Well, like every Governor General, you didn't know that you would take on this role until shortly before it was announced. I mean, people think that you know this, you know, more than a year in advance. Nobody knows. So, I mean, no. You know, I as a journalist, understand sometimes you have to be an expert at something in the matter of minutes. So what was that process like when it's not like, hey, get to know this story? It's now you're the Governor General.
1: That's right. Well, you're right to relate it to, you know, you got to do this story now by tomorrow. You got to get it organized, etc. Also, even stories that you've been working on for some time, like the Fifth Estate, there were stories we worked on for years,
0: right?
1: A couple of years. But even then, you had to sort of shape yourself up and find out what, you know, what it was. But I think being a good journalist means that you do your work, you do your homework, and you look at all the angles and you try to figure out what's happening. But what CBC gave me was the ability also to travel all over the country. I think I was one of the few Canadians. Few Canadians that have had the opportunity to, you know, I'd gone to the north because I defended the Fifth Estate in a suit that we had. So I spent 2 weeks in Yellowknife actually when I was at the Fifth Estate, and I traveled all over the country. We were doing things that were all over the country, but I wanted to do that more in a way which was going to bring Canadians together so that they could see, you know, we would go out to the province of Alberta, for instance, and we'd spent, you know, a week doing going to Calgary and then doing Fort McLeod and then doing, you know, a couple of other cities. So we didn't just come in, you know, da-da-da-da for, you know, it was not done like that. We wanted to have a real meaning to our trips, and that was really terrific, and that gave us a chance to understand and hear what Canadians were saying, and often to pass that word on to people who might be able to affect change in it, and that was done as an informal way. But on the other hand, you have to realize that the Governor General does give royal assent to laws, and the two that were the most important in my mandate that I'm very proud of is that of civil unions, and the other one is the Nishka Treaty being ratified. Those two things were really the highlights for me, making the contacts with people all across the country, learning about them, learning about how we are as a country. It just was such a privilege to do that, because you really, when you're a journalist, of course, you see a lot of the rotten stuff, and that's where the stories are, right? You see a lot of bad stuff.
2: Yeah, all the bad news.
1: You see the bad news, and with being Governor General, you see mostly the things that people are proudest of, that they can really believe are important and represent them. One of the things that really bothered me is that we went to New Brunswick very early on in mandate, and somebody said to my husband, you should have a round table. We've got something called a food bank starting here. And this was 1999, and so we thought, well, okay, we'll do that. And we talked to a lot. We had a round table with municipal people and with social workers and so on, and they said, we've started something called a food bank that people can come and get food, and we hope that this will only, be a temporary thing, and that we'll be over in a few years. Well, the sad thing is that, not only is it not over, but food banks have grown, and that people now who have jobs are waiting in line for food banks.
2: Right.
1: There's a food bank near my neighborhood, about six blocks away, where you see people in, very decently dressed who come from work who are having to go to the food bank. This is not a happy story.
2: No.
1: And I must say, I never lost my critical eye as a journalist. When I was Governor General, I was always able to look at things and, I think, assess them in the way that you're trained, you're trained to look at them. And that helps a lot. And my journalistic training helped a lot.
2: I don't have a lot of time left, but I do want to ask you about our Governor General designate, Louise Arbour, because you're not just colleagues, you are friends, you share a birthday exactly 1 week after mine, so obviously you're fantastic. I mean...
1: you are an Aquarian too, is that it?
2: Yes, we're all great.
1: Well, there we are. She's a wonderful person, and we were very fortunate to get to know her when she was on the court and lived in Ottawa. And then, of course, she went on to the International Criminal Court, and she went on to, she was at the International Criminal Court, and then she went on to the crisis group, et cetera. And she's somebody who always gets results. She gets the heart of things. She knows what they're about. She has a great love of Canada. We took her on a tour of the Arctic with us when she was at the Supreme Court, and she joined about five or six of people, including some artists and other people, teachers and so on. We always tried to take five or six people at least with us on these trips to the Arctic, because it was so life-changing for them. And she had a trip to the Arctic with us, and she's never forgotten, and she's always remembering it. So I have great hopes for her, because she has a fundamental decency and a knowledge of, characters of people. She has a great sense of humor. She has an impeccable legal background and an ability to look at things with the legal aspects in mind. And I was very, very, very happy that announcement made. And I will be happy when I'm there on Monday.
2: It's going to be fantastic. We cannot wait to see that. Thank you so much, Adrian Clarkson, for joining us. I really appreciate it.
1: It was a pleasure. Bye-bye.
0: That was the Right Honorable Adrian Clarkson, former Governor General of Canada. It is 5 minutes away from 8 o'clock. You can get more details about the ceremony for the Governor General of Canada on Monday on the CBC, on CBC's website, cbc.ca, and you can tune in live to that online on CBC Listen and as well on live TV. A little music from soul singer Clairel. He's performing around the country this summer, but not before a show for the hometown crowd at Au Petrovice tonight. He'll be playing a tribute to Donny Hathaway and celebrating his birthday. Here's Clairel with a new release called So Easy.

0: This is Clairel with So Easy. It is 2 minutes away from 8 o'clock and Rowan Kennedy has the headlines.
1: Good morning. Quebec Conservative leader Éric Duhem says the government has agreed to consult on its energy drink restrictions for children. CAQ tabled a bill yesterday to ban the sale of some caffeinated drinks to children under 16. At the sole Conservative MNA at the National Assembly, Maite Blanchet-Vezina said she would not support fast-tracking that bill until there were some consultations in place. And a new exhibit opens today in Chinatown, showcasing the legacy of the Wing Noodles Factory. Business in Chinatown closed last year, but it's coming back to life with old packing materials, fortune cookies, noodles, all the things that were in that old factory, just a couple doors down. Sonali.
0: Thanks very much, Rowan. Rain and thunderstorms expected for most of central and western Quebec. Rainfall warnings in effect for quite a lot of central Quebec, especially around the Quebec City area. I'm going to have details for you after World Report, which is coming up next.
2: Rachel Finn is a Calgary nurse and committed weightlifter who helps patients improve their physical and mental health through exercise.
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2: The power of an exercise prescription on White Coat Black Art with Dr. Brian Goldman. 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And on demand on CBC Listen. Coming up later today, it's Quirks and Quarks with Bob McDonald.
5: With their chirps, grunts, and croaks, critters all across the animal kingdom find ways to say, choose me over that other guy. Well, it turns out humans and animals agree on which sounds are most attractive.
6: This is World Report. Good morning, I'm John Northcott. We begin with a high-profile British murder case triggering an overnight diplomatic clash between Downing Street and the White House. British Prime Minister Keir Starmer's office is hitting back at U.S. Vice President J.D. Vance after Vance blamed a UK teenager's stabbing death on mass migration. The crime has already ignited violent protests across Britain, but London is flatly rejecting American attempts to link the murder to immigration. The CBC's Julia Chapman reports.
7: The death of Henry Novak has sparked protests and brought global attention to British policing. US Vice President J.D. Vance is the latest American figure to weigh in. In a social media post, he blames the politics of self-hatred and the mass invasion of migrants. He says the only response is righteous anger. Thangam Debonair is a member of the British House of Lords.
8: This is stoking up division, and it's stoking it up without any evidence for the assertions that he's making.
7: A spokesperson for Prime Minister Keir Starmer says politics should bring people together in terrible circumstances. Without naming Vance, the representative echoes calls from the Novak family that his death should not be used to create further division. Jennifer Ewing is from Republicans Overseas.
9: All of the United States is doing is holding a mirror up to what the people of the United Kingdom are saying is going on here.
7: Earlier this week, Keir Starmer denounced Elon Musk for interfering in British politics over the case. The billionaire has made several posts about Novak's death, including one claiming his killer was an immigrant. Prosecutors have confirmed that Vikram Digwa was born in the UK. He's now been jailed for life. An investigation is underway into the police response to Novak's attack, and an inquest will examine whether it contributed to his death. Julia Chapman, CBC News, London.
6: An Israeli strike in southern Lebanon has killed two Lebanese army officers and a soldier. The military vehicle was hit on a southern highway. The Israeli military claims it targeted the vehicle after identifying a threat, but later realized Lebanese troops were inside. The Lebanese army has largely stayed out of the active hostilities between Israel and Hezbollah. Thousands of young demonstrators have taken to the streets in India, transforming a social media comment into a political challenge for Prime Minister Narendra Modi's government. The protest was organized by the Cockroach Janta Party, a youth movement that has amassed over 20 million followers on social media. The group owes its name to a controversial remark by India's Chief Justice, who compared the nation's unemployed youth to cockroaches. Protesters are demanding the resignation of the education minister.
10: We are here to demand accountability from the government, who has failed to manage the education system of the country. The officials should be transferred or should be even suspended for the rest of their lives because they do not deserve their posts.
6: India has nearly 400 million people aged 15 to 29. They face a highly competitive education system, soaring inflation, and a graduate unemployment rate estimated at 40%. A vital economic lifeline reopens in the Democratic Republic of the Congo following a 10-day closure sparked by a worsening Ebola outbreak. Operations have resumed at Bunia Airport, but travelers are now facing mandatory hand washing and strict temperature checks to isolate the virus. Public Health Director Dondone Kazade says opening the facility was a mistake.
11: In principle, during epidemics, according to the international health regulations, airports should not be closed. We should instead strengthen controls, screen travelers.
6: The country's health ministry reports that total Ebola cases have now climbed to 425. The multi-billion-dollar Gordie Howe International Bridge is built, but drivers won't be crossing it anytime soon. An international federal briefing note reveals the Windsor-Detroit crossing has been essentially finished for months, but a web of lawsuits has left the critical trade corridor in limbo. The CBC's Colin Butler has our top story.
12: You know, the opening can't come soon enough for our membership.
13: That's Stephen Liskowski, the president of the Ontario Trucking Association.
12: The longer it's delayed, the more it's costing us and the supply chain.
13: Liskowski says trucking fleets could save up to $100,000 a month in tolls once the Gordie Howe International Bridge opens. But traffic still isn't moving on it. Now, a newly obtained federal briefing note shows that while the bridge has been essentially complete since February, the political and legal battles over it aren't. The memo was prepared a week after U.S. President Donald Trump threatened to block the opening. There were at least three legal challenges against the bridge, too. Principal among them, a lawsuit challenging Canada's right to build the bridge at all that won't go to trial until at least 2027. The three cases are all that remain of 22 legal challenges against the Gordie Howe Bridge by the private owners of the Ambassador Bridge over the last two decades. Lori Troutman studies cross-border trade at Western Washington University. She says the ongoing battle shows just how difficult cross-border infrastructure is to build.
14: It tells us that even in the best of times, it's incredibly challenging. And then in the worst of times, it gets kind of ugly.
13: The bridge might be built, but after decades of lawsuits, political battles, and delays, the fight over who controls one of North America's most important trade corridors is still playing out. Colin Butler, CBC News, London, Ontario.
6: Prime Minister Mark Carney wants Canada to fully embrace artificial intelligence. Earlier this week, his government unveiled a new national AI strategy. Carney claims the technology could eventually create 250,000 jobs, but as Catherine Cullen reports, major questions remain about the potential for massive job losses.
15: This is the fastest growing space in the country for jobs.
16: As the Minister of Artificial Intelligence, Evan Solomon, is keen on what AI can do for Canada's economy. The government's new AI for All strategy predicts that if more Canadians get comfortable with AI, it could help create 250,000 new jobs over 5 years.
15: And obviously this is what we want to do. Canadian jobs with Canadian IP serving Canadians. This is a good thing for us. We've got to create jobs.
16: Some aren't so convinced.
17: What I see is a lot of wishful thinking.
16: UBC Associate Professor Hamish van der Ven says he's still left with many questions.
17: What kinds of jobs are we going to lose in the process? What's the quality of the new jobs being created? Are they going to improve wages, job stability, and working conditions for Canadians?
16: He worries the new jobs would be part of the gig economy with less job stability and poorer working conditions. Jake Hirsch Allen at Toronto Metropolitan University think tank The Dais has looked closely at the data and projections. He says there is massive confusion about what the future could look like.
18: We just don't have enough evidence yet to say definitively how this technology is going to impact our labor market.
16: While the minister is keen on job gains, Solomon had less to say about possible job losses.
15: Well, look, there's lots of different models. We're looking at various models on it.
16: He declined to provide any numbers about what the job losses due to AI might be. Catherine Cullen, CBC News, Ottawa.
6: And you can hear more on this story on The House right after the 9 o'clock edition of World Report, 9:30 in Newfoundland, or wherever you get your podcasts. And finally, three Labrador RCMP officers are suspended this morning following allegations an Innu woman had her hair forcibly cut while in police custody. The woman's mother says her daughter was locked up in Happy Valley Goose Bay during a severe mental health crisis when the incident happened. The province's independent police watchdog has launched an investigation, and the CBC's Reagan Burden has our report.
19: My daughter's hair is gone.
20: Antonia Benowin says that while in the RCMP lockup in Happy Valley Goose Bay, her daughter's hair was forcibly cut. When asked by CBC, police wouldn't provide any details, outside of confirming that three officers have been suspended. Antonia Benowin says her daughter, Adeline Benowin, was arrested and held in police custody, and that's when the incident happened. Will Hiscock, a lawyer based in St. John's, who has represented Innu families in the past, says he's glad there is an investigation underway and hopes it will provide some answers.
21: What is clear, though, is that it's an inappropriate way of dealing with somebody having a severe, life-threatening mental health crisis.
20: The RCMP would not provide any further details other than to say it involved an Innu person in their custody. They would not comment on when it happened or why. The Serious Incident Response Team in Newfoundland and Labrador says this incident has been referred to them and there is an ongoing investigation, but they won't provide details until that investigation is complete. Antonia says her daughter Adeline has been transferred to a facility in Newfoundland, but she doesn't know exactly where. Her mother is worried and wants her to come home. Reagan Burden, CBC News, Happy Valley Goose Bay.
6: And that is the latest national and international news from World Report. I'm John Northcott. This is CBC News.
0: Good morning. I'm Sonali Karnik. This is All in a Weekend.

coming up in this half hour, it all starts with a letter. Just in time for the Irish Bloomsday celebrations, a new play whisks audiences away for a comedic journey in Ireland. We'll hear from actor and playwright of The Kerry Dancers, Colleen Curran. And in the last half hour, Marie-Philippe Poulin talks to us just before she receives an honorary doctorate from Bishop's University. Well, you can now call her Dr. Captain Clutch.

It is 18 degrees right now at the airport in Montreal, 19 downtown, heavy rain falling, and it will continue throughout this morning. We get a little break around 12, and then it intensifies again. And we're pretty much, here's the story, the long and the short, if you got to go like make your coffee or something right now. It is going to be rain and thunderstorms today for most of Western and Central Quebec, Eastern Quebec as well. We're seeing showers today, but that is the forecast for today. Reaching high about 20 degrees for Greater Montreal, Southwestern Quebec, risk of thunderstorms this afternoon and this evening. Rain continuing overnight into the morning, down to 17 degrees. So not much variation in temperature in any case for most of southwestern Quebec. For Quebec City, it is 15 degrees right now, and there is a rainfall warning for Quebec City and surrounding areas as far as Trois-Rivières, so reaching into the Mauricie as well. So rainfall could be about 50 millimeters by the end of the weekend. And we're getting some pretty heavy accumulation this afternoon and this evening. So Quebec City reaching a high about 21 by this afternoon. Rain starting late this morning, by the way, around 10 a.m. But right now it's just mostly cloudy. Sorry, I had to sneeze there. We will see about 20 to 25 millimeters of rain this afternoon for Quebec City and surrounding areas, 10 to 15 millimeters this evening, and another 5 overnight, going down to 15 degrees overnight. Rain continuing tomorrow morning, and then skies will clear up later in the day for Quebec City. And for actually most of the province, what we're looking at is the rain kind of ending gradually tomorrow and then skies clearing. In the townships, 17 in Sherbrooke right now, rain showers, and that will continue throughout the day. High of 20 this afternoon, a risk of thunderstorms this evening and overnight, and down to 17 degrees overnight for the eastern townships. Laurentians, 15 in Mont-Tremblant, heavy rain right now, getting a bit lighter later in the morning. Then you get a little break, and then we're going to see showers come back again this afternoon, reaching a high of 19 with a risk of thunderstorms, down to 16 degrees overnight, and showers continuing tomorrow, scattered showers anyway, and they will gradually end, and you will see skies clear up. And for Gaspé, 11 degrees right now, partly cloudy. Clouding over, though, fully this afternoon. And then you're going to see some scattered showers this afternoon. More rain this evening, rain overnight, and down to 11 degrees overnight with more rain tomorrow for the Gaspé Peninsula. That is your look at weather. 14 minutes past 8 o'clock. Before we speak to playwright Colleen Curran about her new play, The Carrie Dancers, here's a little music to set the scene. From the album En Attendant, this is Montreal's Siamsa Chelly Band with Sir Wilfred Pierogies.

0: This is Shimza Kaylee Band with Sir Wilfred's Pierogies, if there ever was a song name. 16 and a half minutes past 8 o'clock, you're listening to All in a Weekend. Well, this week marks the 15th anniversary of the Montreal Bloomsday Festival. It's a series of events to honour Montreal's Irish heritage. One of the many events on the program is a new Irish-Canadian comedy. It's called The Kerry Dancers, and it's set in County Kerry, Ireland. Here to tell us more about what you can expect is Colleen Curran. She wrote and stars in The Kerry Dancers, and she joins me now live in studio. Good morning and welcome back, Colleen, to All in a Weekend.
1: Glad to be here.
0: Finally in studio.
1: It's stunning.
0: I know. It's a nice building.
1: It's really nice, yeah.
0: For those not familiar with Bloomsday, you've never seen it, and all of a sudden you're seeing people walk around reading a book. Tell me what it's about.
1: What they do in Montreal, it's like a week-long celebration of all kinds of cultural events. So we're going to be starting with like a song and dance, and we end on the Day of Days, which is June 16th, which is Bloomsday. They're going to be doing readings actually from Ulysses, the book.
0: And where does Bloomsday come from and Ulysses?
1: It came from the whole idea of Ulysses, as you know, is like a 1,000-page novel, and it all takes place in one day, June 16th, in Dublin.
0: Okay.
1: With Leopold Bloom, and that's why it's called Bloomsday.
0: Right, and by a very famous author.
1: By Mr. James Joyce, yes.
0: Right, okay. Yeah. I did read it.
1: Yeah, I'm in awe.
0: But I forgot it all? Is that possible, to forget a 1,000-page book? I did. But it's beautiful.
1: I mean, and my friends and all the people in Bloomsday, Montreal, adore it. They just love it, yeah.
0: How are we going to celebrate it here?
1: It's going to be celebrated with about 8 different events, and it starts on Thursday at our library, and there's going to be Kathleen McAuliffe, Chris Crilly, and Kathleen Fee, and they're going to be doing music and stuff of Dublin, so that'll be kind of great. So it'll be one thing after another, so there's going to be about 8 different events.
0: And I should say it's not just, you know, we tend to think of it as a literary festival, but it really is a culture festival.
1: It's a culture festival, and we're going to have lots of music because our evening is going to have, you know, Evensun playing after our play. Yeah.
0: And you've written a new play called The Kerry Dancers. Tell me what it's about.
1: The Kerry Dancers is about a woman who comes to Ireland because she's found an incriminating letter in her mother's belongings. And her mother never had anything to do with Ireland, so she's trying to find out what this means.
0: Yeah. Okay.
1: And then what happens, so she arrives at this woman's house and the woman's kind of eccentric, the woman that she meets. And the woman's in this crazy, cluttered, Christmas-packed house that she inherited from her aunt and uncle. And she's also in the midst of a production of The Sound of Music that's falling apart, this community theater. So this woman arrives at her door and says, I've got this letter that's kind of interesting here.
0: Right.
1: And so she's trying to find out something. And so while we're watching this going on, the audience is going to see the past. So the past is being revealed to them. So now I'm saying that the audience is going to be in on it before the characters, the two main characters are in.
0: Super fun.
1: It. Yeah.
0: What inspired you to write it?
1: It kind of started with a letter my sister Peggy found in my mother's things. My mother, this box of mementos. And it was full of really fun, all funny cards and letters, and it was hysterical. Everything in it was really charming and lovely. And then Peggy said, but look at this. This is dynamite. Wait till you see this. You're not going to believe it. So I looked at it and she said, oh my God. And she said,

0: Yeah. And I said, and she said, I think this is a play. And I said, I think it is too. So because of this incriminating letter, I kind of got the inspiration for this letter that somebody finds in their mother's things. But that's where it ends with this letter from my mother for the play. I just went a whole other place. Yeah.
1: Well, and of course, conveniently, your sister's also a writer. So.
0: She's a great writer. Yes. Gazette person. Yeah.
1: So, you know, your two heads together, you're obviously going to come up with something.
0: We have to come up with something.
1: Yeah.
0: Yeah.
1: But again, why a play versus a book?
0: I guess because at one point I thought, oh, there's going to be about this woman finding this letter, and then she goes to Ireland and she sits in a cottage and then she meets all the people in the town. And I went, no, I'd much rather be on the play.
1: Right.
0: Bring the characters to life. I always, yeah.
1: And the format of the audience knowing, like, essentially,
0: yes,
1: the letting the cat out of the bag before the main characters know.
0: And it could be the audience is going to go, oh, it's actually this. This is, oh, or I'm hoping we're going to hear murmurs, nice murmurs going, this is, oh, I know what this, where this is going. Yeah, yeah.
1: I'm a serial gasper in a...
0: Oh, I am too, yes.
1: I know. Yeah. I'll be going, at some point in there. It's, yeah. So tell me about the cast. Who do you have playing the story?
0: I have myself playing Nonnie, the woman who has the cluttered house, was kind of made for me, this kind of thing. And I'm going to be with Jane Hackett and Sylvia Cimbalista and Naylan Gupta-Cartwright and Kate Royer.
1: Okay. And are they also like in theater in Montreal?
0: Yes,
1: as well? Okay.
0: Yeah. Jane Hackett's got quite a career in musical theater.
1: And this is, the play is just part of the evening. This is a full evening arts.
0: I think of us as the for opening bill, and we're followed by wonderful Evensun is coming, the trio is going to be after us.
1: And how long is the play?
0: The play's about 45 minutes, 50 minutes, because it's very odd. It's like, this is kind of act one, and the whole other thing happens act two, but it can be done without, the act two is like a surprise, but the act one is where you find out this stuff. Yeah.
1: And it's funny, because I was telling you this, like, there are people who are, you know, new to Montreal or haven't really experienced Irish culture, because I think Irish culture kind of gets lumped into very stereotypical kind of, as we all do if we don't have experience, you know, within the culture. And this is really bringing out a part of the culture that probably people don't even have experience with. They don't get to see it all.
0: Exactly. And often friends of mine will say, what is Bloomsday? And I'll explain it's June 16th. And they kind of look, they don't get it, you know. But when they come, they have a great time. And we have these great gatherings on the June 16th. All the people come and listen to all these readings. And it's only got to be Kevin Wright who runs that. It's only got to be from Ulysses. He's very faithful to the book. So we'll say, well, could we also read this instead? You know, and then, on James Joyce's birthday in February, he'll do like a birthday party. And we'll do all kinds of James Joyce-y things with that, which is quite fun.
1: Okay, James Joyce-y things.
0: James Joyce-y things.
1: I think we have to define what that is. Other than walking through the streets of Dublin and...
0: James Joyce-y things. I find him quite perplexing. I find him quite interesting.
1: Yeah.
0: And I've done lots of these readings and I don't know what I'm saying. I have no idea, but it kind of works in a weird way for some. Yeah. I go into some kind of area and it just gibberish. But other people are going crazy that, oh, that means this and this. But so this is going to be quite an event because there's going to be a poetry night and there's going to be all kinds of stuff. Yeah.
1: Yes. Yeah, so there's events throughout the week.
0: Ours is probably the least, I shouldn't say that, they could be mad at me, but it's probably the least Ulysses-esque evening that ours is just mostly Irish, but I do have two names from Ulysses on James Joyce's life in the play that I didn't realize.
1: Oh, wow.
0: So there's my homage to him. Yes.
1: And it's funny because when people are reading James Joyce and English isn't their first language, you kind of like, take your time. People who even speak English have a hard time reading him and understanding him. So,
0: yeah, if they start with his short stories, I love it.
1: Yes.
0: The Dead.
1: Yeah, yeah.
0: Oh, my goodness. Yeah, I love his short stories. Yeah. And then Portrait of the Artist. And then he went to this weird, incredible
1: place. Portrait of the Artist. I forgot about
0: Portrait
1: that one.
0: Portrait of the Artist, yeah.
1: Oh.
0: And then a shout out to Sylvia Beach, who was my hero, because Sylvia Beach is the one that got that book, Ulysses, published against all odds. Yeah. And paid for it, too. Yeah.
1: Incredible. Yeah. I totally forgot about Portrait of the Artist, and I loved that.
0: Yeah.
1: I loved that short story. What do you want audiences to take away from the experience after seeing the play?
0: I want them to come and have a really good time. I want them to enjoy themselves and say, this is a good story. This is interesting. This is interesting. And I care. And I care about these people. I like these, except there's one person that I hope you won't like, but that's okay.
1: you tell me who not to like.
0: Yeah.
1: And that Colleen, and I won't like them. Okay.
0: Okay. She's a wonderful actress, but if she does her job, and I'm sure she will, people are not going to like her. Yeah.
1: And how do people get tickets and or reserve a spot?
0: So they can get in touch with bloomsdaymontreal.com, And that's all on the website. All the information's there, and it'll have all the fabulous things that are going to be happening.
1: Okay, we're going to post this to our website, cdc.ca/allinaweekend. I'll put the link up there, and they can buy their tickets through the website?
0: Yes, fantastic, yeah.
1: Awesome. Colleen, it's always a pleasure talking to you.
0: It's great being here.
1: Thank you so much for coming in. Colleen Curran is the playwright of The Carrie Dancers. It's on at the Unitarian Church of Montreal next Saturday, June 13th. To reserve a spot and see the full list of events, visit the website at bloomsdaymontreal.com. It is 25 and a half minutes past 8 o'clock. Canadian songstress Molly Johnson has a new album on the way. It features collabs with artists like rapper Havaya Mighty, Cube, and Blue Rodeo's Jim Cuddy. Here's a sneak peek. This is Holiday.

0: Saturday.
1: That's Molly Johnson with Holiday. You're listening to All in a Weekend. Just approaching news time, and a reminder that the Ville-Marie and Vigier tunnels are closed in both directions until Monday at 5 a.m. The 136 East closed between exit 4 de la Montagne and access from Adadagan. 136 West closed from Penet and access from Lucien Lallier. News is next.
2: This is CBC News. Good morning, it's 8:30. I'm Rowan Kennedy with your CBC News from Montreal. Less than 24 hours after an attempted arson damaged Temple Emmanuel Beth Shalom in Westmount, congregants attended evening services. Rabbi Lisa Grushko led them in prayer at the synagogue on Sherbrooke Street West last night. She says the incident will not lead them to build up walls, and they'll continue to practice their religious beliefs. Police say an incendiary device was thrown at the back of the building shortly after midnight Friday morning. 38-year-old man faces 6 charges, including arson, possession of incendiary materials, and using explosives with intent to destroy property. No injuries were reported, and damage to the building included a broken window. Montreal Mayor Soraya Martinez-Ferrada and Prime Minister Mark Carney condemned the incident, describing anti-Semitism as having no place in Montreal. In other news, Quebec Liberal Party members are gathering in Sherbrooke for a general council meeting today. It's the last big gathering before the provincial election campaign kicks off later this summer, and leader Charles Milliard doesn't have much time left to introduce himself to Quebecers. Cathy Sine reports.
3: Well, my name is Charles Milliard, and I'm the new leader of the Liberal Party of Quebec.
4: Charles Milliard needs to work quickly and efficiently. He'll need to mobilize party members with tight races forecast in several ridings. Milliard will also need to present the Liberal platform to Quebecers. First, he'll present his party's plan for the French language this month. French language commissioner Benoît Dubreuil has shared his concerns about the state of the official language, and Milliard says he'll do better than the CAQ government's Bill 96.
3: Obviously, because we're going to have specific measures that will promote French, protect French. We're going to have a project, a plan that will try to reunite all Quebecers towards the core of the Quebec culture, which is French.
4: On Friday, the Liberal Party announced its opposition to Bill 8, aimed at extending the charter of the French language to adult education and vocational training. About 27,000 students would have to transfer from the Anglophone to the Francophone school system. The Liberals say they don't understand how the CAQ can prevent adults from choosing what's best for them. However, positioning the party on the French language has always been a tricky exercise for any Liberal leader, trying to attract Francophone voters and while also appeasing English-speaking Quebecers. Cathy Sonnet, CBC News, Sherbrooke.
2: The Quebec Conservative Party leader says there could be a way forward to pass restrictions on selling energy drinks to teens. Éric Duhem says the province has agreed to special consultations on a bill introduced yesterday. CAQ government hopes to pass it by next Friday to ban selling some caffeinated drinks to Quebecers under 16 years old. Duhem met with the parents of a 15-year-old Quebecer who died after mixing Red Bull and his ADHD medication in 2024. Conservative Party's only MNA in Parliament, Maite Blanchette-Vézina, said she would not support fast-tracking the bill. Here's leader Éric Duhem.
5: We had a very productive meeting. We were very moved by what happened to that family. I think that all parliamentarians right now are trying to figure out a solution to make sure that we protect our kids. I think that's the most important thing, first and foremost. But also, we need to make sure that it's done properly.
2: Duhem says the legislation must be passed seriously, not hastily. He says they should hear from experts, doctors, and industry representatives before the bill is passed. Hydro-Québec's biggest water reservoir in the province is depleted after a long and cold winter. The utility, though, says there's no need to worry. The Crown Corporation addressed concerns over power supply during their quarterly financial report this week. Hydro-Québec says it's looking to acquire more energy and ramp up production to meet increasing demand. François Bouffard, an electrical engineering professor at McGill, says, well, weather is not under their control. Hydro is managing the situation well.
6: Of course, they're going to be playing a lot, perhaps a little bit more actively on the interconnections with our neighbors, Ontario, New York, New England, and the Maritimes. in, for example, buying electricity when it's cheap across the border.
2: Bouffant says transactions like that will help Hydro-Québec manage reservoir levels and not waste resources they do have. And finally, a Chinatown business in Montreal that closed its doors for good is getting a second life today. An exhibit showcasing Wing Noodle's legacy in an intimate space. It's a few doors over from the old factory, features memorabilia from its 130-year history. Quabina Oduro has more.
0: Wings was always home. It was always family.
7: Co-owner Garnett Lee says he misses working at Wings, but he's happy the legacy will be at this exhibition. Wing Noodles opened up for business in 1897. The factory made fortune cookies and noodles downtown Montreal in Chinatown. After almost 130 years of operations, the owners decided to close their doors because their age is catching up to them. Lee says he's grateful for the community support.
0: When you've been there for so many years, it's very heartening that people still think of us as a staple of Chinatown.
7: Montreal City Councillor Claude Pinard says during the election they had a private event and the fortune he got from the cookie now stays in his phone case as a good luck charm.
8: It's been my guiding light ever since I've been elected. This is what I'm doing. Like, this is why I got elected. So there's a special place in my heart for the neighborhood. And this stays with me all. It's been there for 7 months.
7: The Montreal building is considered a heritage site. Plans for revitalization of the building are still in the works. Kubino Duro, CBC News, Montreal.
2: And that was your CBC News.
1: Thanks very much, Rowan. A wet and thundery, lightning-y day ahead.
2: Very rainy.
1: Yeah, very rainy. And there are rainfall warnings for central Quebec, including Quebec City and Trois-Rivières. But thunderstorms expected for this afternoon and this evening. So, yeah, your pets are going to go crazy.
2: Not so fun a summer day today.
1: No, but we need the water. If you did all your planting and put your plants outside, you won't have to take care of that for a while.
2: Yeah, I hate to say some that I planted have already died. So,
1: oh, really?
2: Not a great start to the season for me.
1: I got to get out to the garden. We are swamped in the beginning of soccer season right now, so we have not had time to do all the gardening stuff. So I always get a late start on it anyway. It's fine.
2: Oh, well, that's a good, yeah. Good for you.
1: I will do it. I promise. Okay. It is 23 minutes away from 9 o'clock. I'm going to take a look at the next couple of days. So yes, rain showers and thunderstorms for western and central Quebec, showers for eastern Quebec. Showers today for greater Montreal and southwestern Quebec, a risk of thunderstorms this afternoon. The majority of the rainfall we're going to see today is pretty much in the afternoon for most regions. 10 to 15 millimeters this afternoon for greater Montreal. A high of 22 degrees. More showers tonight. Thunderstorms this evening as well, down to 16. Those showers are going to end late tomorrow morning, and then skies clear up and a high of 22 degrees. For Quebec City, under that rainfall warning, because you are expecting about 50 millimeters of rainfall between today and tomorrow, cloudy showers starting later this morning with a risk of a thunderstorm in the afternoon. 15 to 25 millimeters of rain expected today, a high of 19 degrees. Heavy rain tonight, another 15 to 25 millimeters, a risk of thunderstorms and a low of 14. That's going to change to showers tomorrow that will end around noon and skies do clear up. You could see a thunderstorm. There is a risk of it tomorrow morning and a high of 18 tomorrow for Quebec City. Townships cloudy with showers and a risk of a thunderstorm this afternoon and into tonight, actually. 10 to 15 millimeters today, a high of 20. More showers tonight and a low of 16. All that precipitation should end tomorrow afternoon, and then it will be cloudy for the rest of the day. There still is a risk of a thunderstorm tomorrow morning and a high of 17. Laurentians cloudy with showers starting this morning, and then the showers and thunderstorms in the afternoon into the evening. 15 to 25 millimeters of rain for the Laurentians today, a high of 19. More showers tonight down to 16. Showers ending tomorrow morning, and then skies clear up and a high of 20. Lower St. Lawrence, Rivière-du-Loup, mainly cloudy, scattered showers. A risk of a thunderstorm this afternoon, a high of 17. More showers tonight. There still is a risk of a thunderstorm this evening. Lots of rainfall tonight. 10 to 20 millimeters of rainfall expected tonight for Rivière-du-Loup, Kamaraska, and a low of 8. Those showers are going to end tomorrow early in the afternoon, and then skies do clear up, windy, and a high of 15 degrees. And Gaspé clouds move in, showers starting this morning, a high of 14. More showers tonight, 10 to 20 20 millimeters and a low of 8. And that'll change to periods of rain by tomorrow. That'll end late in the afternoon. And then skies clear up and a high of 12. And for the Abitibi, cloudy today. Showers this morning with a risk of thunderstorms into this evening. A high of about, temperature steady near 17. Cloudy with some scattered showers tonight and a low of 12. And then skies clear up tomorrow morning and a high of 24. That is your look at weather 20 minutes away from 9 o'clock. Let's take a quick look at sports. In soccer last night, it was Canada's tune-up for the games. It is complete now. It's time for the final preparations ahead of the FIFA World Cup. The men's soccer team closed its schedule of international friendlies with a 1-1 draw against Ireland last night in Montreal. Next up is Canada's tournament opener on Friday against Bosnia-Herzegovina in Toronto. In football, Sergio Castillo hit a 38-yard field goal to give Winnipeg a 30-28 win over Calgary in the CFL regular season opener for both teams. And in hockey, the Vegas Golden Knights are hoping their home crowd will give them a lift in Game 3 of the Stanley Cup Final tonight. Vegas earned a split of the first two games in the series at Carolina. When a best-of-seven final is tied at 1, the Game 3 victor goes on to win the series nearly 80% of the time. 19 and a half minutes away from 9 o'clock. On this day in 1987, this song by Whitney Houston hit number 1 in the UK and went on top of the charts in 18 countries. Here's I Want to Dance with Somebody Who Loves Me.

That is Whitney Houston with I Want to Dance with Somebody. Join CBC News political chief correspondent Rosemary Barton in Ottawa for special coverage of the installation of new Governor General Louise Arbour, a companion of the Order of Canada. Arbour previously served as the chief prosecutor for the International Criminal Tribunals for both the former Yugoslavia and Rwanda, was the UN High Commissioner for Human Rights and CEO of the International Crisis Group. She's replacing outgoing Governor General Mary Simon. Watch the ceremony Monday beginning at 9 a.m. Eastern on CBC TV, CBC News Network, and everywhere you stream CBC News. And you can join Matt Galloway in Toronto and Catherine Cullen in Ottawa Monday for live coverage on radio as Louise Arbour is installed as Canada's next Governor General. That's Monday at 10 a.m. Eastern Time on CBC Radio 1 and Sirius XM Channel 169. So you'll be able to catch that online on radio and on TV. And after this show on The House, coming up after a long wait, Canada's AI strategy has arrived, a document that encourages people to learn and adopt the technology in the hopes of creating 250,000 new jobs. Host Catherine Cullen speaks with AI experts and skeptics about what it means for employment, children's safety, and the environment. And Minister of AI Evan Solomon explains why Canadians need to understand this technology despite their low trust. That's on The House, everywhere you get your podcasts, and this morning on CBC Radio at 9 a.m. right after this show. A couple of texts coming in as well about Bloomsday. The treasurer of Bloomsday actually texted in to let us know that admission is based on donation, so you can donate what you can if you're going to any of the Bloomsday events. And as you mentioned, you can go to their website for more information about seeing the Carrie Dancers or any of the other activities for Bloomsday in Montreal. We're just hanging on for Marie-Philippe Poulin, who'll be joining us. She's en route to Bishop's University to get her honorary doctorate. And so we are just waiting for her to get online. She's traveling currently. So that's why we're kind of waiting. I'm tap dancing a little bit before we get her up. Let's be honest about it. Why don't we just play a little music before then? From hockey to soccer, there's a new album out to rally Team Canada as it prepares for its first ever World Cup match on home soil on June 12th. It's called What If It All Goes Right and features an all-Canadian lineup. Ottawa-based artist Joe Gez, Edmonton R&B singer for FR for Friday, as well as Punjabi Verses from BC singer-rapper AP Dillon. This is Born Winner.

That was a Canadian artist with their FIFA World Cup song. You're listening to All in a Weekend on CBC Radio 1. Still having some trouble reaching Marie-Philippe Poulin. But we will. What we're going to do is we're going to try to get her after the show, and I will post it to our website, cbc.ca/allinaweekend. We're going to upload it there. Well, Canada plays Bosnia-Herzegovina on Friday in the World Cup opener. And listen, there's been some controversy over the World Cup songs because... Listen, the U.S. released theirs. Some people love it. Some people are like, I'm sorry, have you ever seen a soccer game? So it's been a lot. If you're following it on social media, it's been kind of fun. There's also a lot of AI-generated songs that have come out, which people are, you know, I don't know. I'm not a huge fan of that. They all kind of sound the same. So you'll notice that, you know, people are kind of grooving to it, and then you'll hear another country song and it'll sound the same. That's because those songs were AI-generated. This one, next song, definitely not AI generated. This is Shakira with Burna Boy and their FIFA World Cup song, Die Die.

That was Shakira with Burna Boy and Die Die. And before that, we heard Jogez with Born Winner. That's Canada's FIFA song, FIFA World Cup song. And you're going to hear a lot more of that in the next few days everywhere, not just here. We got a text in. Yes, we are going to speak with Marie-Philippe Poulin. She will not be. We're going to tape the interview just after the show, and we're going to put it up online tomorrow. We have a full schedule of interviews for tomorrow, so we can't really shift a whole lot around. But we will put that up on our website, cbc.ca/allinaweekend.

0: 2 minutes away from 9 o'clock, and Rowan Kennedy has the headlines.
1: Good morning. The Quebec Liberal Party hopes to make big gains in the Eastern Townships region in the next provincial election. And that is where we will find our National Assembly correspondent, Katsi Sene, who's at a party conference. They're gaming out what the campaign will look like, hoping to convince Quebecers to vote Liberal. And less than 48 hours after an attempted arson at a temple, a synagogue in Westmount, while the congregants gathered to celebrate their religion and also pray as well. And we'll have more on that. And finally, a Chinatown business is being memorialized after having to close last year. A new exhibit showcases Wing Noodles and its 130-year legacy in Chinatown.
0: Thanks very much, Rowan. Just remember, showers and thunderstorms for most of the day for western and central Quebec, with rainfall warnings for quite a lot of central Quebec, including the Mauricie and the Quebec City area. I will see you here tomorrow at 6 a.m. The House is next. Have a great day. Bye.
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3: After a long wait, Canada's AI strategy has arrived, a document that encourages people to learn and adopt the technology. Catherine Cullen speaks with AI experts and skeptics about what it means for employment, children's safety, and the environment. On The House, after World Report.
4: This is World Report. Good morning, I'm John Northcott. Canada has banned all livestock imports from Texas after a flesh-eating parasite not seen here in 60 years was detected. The CBC's Mark Carcasol has been following this for us and joins us now. So, Mark, let's start with the basics. A flesh-eating parasite sounds incredibly alarming. What is a screwworm?
5: It's gross. That's what it is, John. It's, as you mentioned, a flesh-eating parasitic fly. It's endemic to South America and the Caribbean, but it has now shown up in Texas. And while it largely attaches to and burrows into the skin to feed on the living tissue of animal hosts, it does, in rare cases, latch on to humans as well. There was an eradication program that went into place that basically wiped it out in North and Central America by the mid-2000s, but it has resurfaced with an outbreak in Mexico since 2024, and now it appears has potentially spread to Texas. Now, because this isn't a novel parasite, they've been dealing with this for decades, they also have ways of effectively fighting it. And Philip Kaufman is the head of entomology at Texas A&M University. He tells us a little bit about how they go about that.
6: Mass release sterilized males that will mate with the female who only mates one time, and she then will lay unfertilized eggs, and we can get rid of this fly very quickly.
5: So that process is currently underway in Texas. They're also spraying various cattle and livestock to repel the larva.
4: Okay, as you say, that process underway. But in the meantime, what are Canadian border and food inspection authorities doing right now to stop it from coming north?
5: Any animals that are from or have been in Texas over the last 21 days, that includes horses, are currently banned from being brought across the Canadian border. It's a temporary thing, and Canada's not the only one doing it. Several U.S. states are doing that as well. In a statement, the CFIA says that they don't expect this particular screwworm to thrive in Canada. Our climate is not hospitable to it. However, in the summer months, it can come here and establish somewhat of a presence. There are no cases of it in Canada currently to be aware of. It's more a warning than anything else.
4: Mark Carcasol in studio. Thanks so much.
5: Thank you.
4: The multi-billion dollar Gordie Howe International Bridge is built, but drivers won't be crossing it anytime soon. An international federal briefing note reveals the Windsor-Detroit crossing has been essentially finished for months, but a web of lawsuits have left the critical trade corridor in limbo. The CBC's Colin Butler has the story.
7: You know, the opening can't come soon enough for our membership.
8: That's Stephen Laskowski, the president of the Ontario Trucking Association.
7: The longer it's delayed, the more it's costing us and the supply chain.
8: Laskowski says trucking fleets could save up to $100,000 a month in tolls once the Gordie Howe International Bridge opens. but traffic still isn't moving on it. Now, a newly obtained federal briefing note shows that while the bridge has been essentially complete since February, the political and legal battles over it aren't. The memo was prepared a week after U.S. President Donald Trump threatened to block the opening. There were at least three legal challenges against the bridge, too. Principal among them, a lawsuit challenging Canada's right to build the bridge at all that won't go to trial until at least 2027. The three cases are all that remain of 22 legal challenges against the Gordie Howe Bridge by the private owners of the Ambassador Bridge over the last two decades. Lori Troutman studies cross-border trade at Western Washington University. She says the ongoing battle shows just how difficult cross-border infrastructure is to build.
9: It tells us that even in the best of times, it's incredibly challenging, and then in the worst of times, it gets kind of ugly.
8: The bridge might be built, but after decades of lawsuits, political battles, and delays, the fight over who controls one of North America's most important trade corridors is still playing out. Colin Butler, CBC News, London, Ontario.
4: Prime Minister Mark Carney wants Canada to fully embrace artificial intelligence. Earlier this week, his government unveiled a new national AI strategy. Carney claims the technology could eventually create a quarter of a million jobs. But as Catherine Cullen reports, major questions remain about the potential for massive job losses.
10: This is the fastest growing space in the country for jobs.
11: As the Minister of Artificial Intelligence, Evan Solomon, is keen on what AI can do for Canada's economy. The government's new AI for All strategy predicts that if more Canadians get comfortable with AI, it could help create a quarter of a million new jobs over 5 years.
10: And obviously this is what we want to do. Canadian jobs with Canadian IP serving Canadians. This is a good thing for us. We've got to create jobs.
11: Some aren't so convinced.
12: What I see is a lot of wishful thinking.
11: UBC Associate Professor Hamish Vandervent says he's still left with many questions.
12: What kinds of jobs are we going to lose in the process? What's the quality of the new jobs being created? Are they going to improve wages, job stability, and working conditions for Canadians?
11: He worries the new jobs would be part of the gig economy with less job stability and poorer working conditions. Jake Hirsch Allen at Toronto Metropolitan University think tank The Dais has looked closely at the data and projections. He says there is massive confusion about what the future could look like.
13: We just don't have enough evidence yet to say definitively how this technology is going to impact our labor market.
11: While the minister is keen on job gains, Solomon had less to say about possible job losses.
10: Well, look, there's lots of different models. We're looking at various models on it.
11: He declined to provide any numbers about what the job losses due to AI might be. Catherine Cullen, CBC News, Ottawa.
4: And you can hear more on The House right after the 9 o'clock edition of World Report. FIFA has made a slight adjustment to its strict stadium water bottle rules for World Cup matches in Canada and the United States. Fans will now be allowed to bring one soft, factory-sealed plastic water bottle inside venues. The bottle must be 20 ounces or 600 milliliters or smaller. Earlier rules had banned all outside water containers. That ban was met with fierce frustration from both soccer fans and local politicians. Reusable, hard-sided bottles are still strictly prohibited. Armenians head to the polls today for a high-stakes election that could see the country permanently break away from Russia's orbit. The incumbent prime minister is campaigning on a platform of rapid integration with Europe and the United States. But as Dominic Valaitis reports, Moscow is pulling out all the stops to keep its strategic foothold in the region.
14: Thousands turned out in Armenia's capital Yerevan last night to show their support for the Civil Contract Party and its leader, the incumbent Prime Minister Nikol Pashinyan. 39-year-old Karim Darbinian was among them. I've been living in Armenia for decades, she says. I really like how Armenia's been growing right before my eyes. I very much like the actions of the current prime minister. Moscow is accused of trying to influence Armenia's politics ahead of tomorrow's big vote. It's backing Pashinyan's main challenger, the Russian-Armenian billionaire Samvel Karapetian. And although Pashinyan is currently leading the polls, Moscow still has major leverage, including over subsidized gas supplies that underpin Armenia's economy. Dominic Valaitis for CBC News, Bristol, England.
4: And finally, a couple in Timmins, Ontario, is celebrating an incredibly rare milestone. Ray and Teresa Taylor are marking their oak anniversary. That means they've been married for 80 years. The CBC's Jessica Pope has the story.
15: She's a beautiful girl, and she seems to think of me okay. So we're still getting along.
11: Ray Taylor and his wife of 80 years, Teresa, have done much more than just get along these past eight decades. They have built a life their seven children, 14 grandchildren, and 13 great-grandchildren admire. Here's their only daughter, Kathy Klimczak.
16: They always worked together. They always had common goals. Obviously, I think they loved each other very much.
11: Teresa boils it down like this.
17: Every day different. You know, we're happy, we're not happy. We tell each other, we fight, we get back. That's it. Our marriage is a good marriage.
11: And a rare one. Ray and Teresa are each approaching 100 years old, and they still live in their own home. Their eldest child is now pushing 80 years old himself. Here's Ray.
15: And they're all really good kids. None of them have been in jail.
11: Oh. Ray and Teresa made a grand entrance at their anniversary party in Timmins, arriving in a shiny black classic car and dressed to the nines.
16: Okay, take a step.
15: Okay.
11: Inside, framed well wishes from the King and Queen of England, Pope Leo, and a room filled with friends and family to show for their 80 years of love. Jessica Pope, CBC News, Sudbury, Ontario.
4: And that's the latest from World Report. I'm John Northcott. This is CBC News.

0: Here's a look at the weather. For Greater Montreal and southwestern Quebec, showers and a risk of thunderstorms into this evening, a high of 22. More showers tonight, a low of 16. In Quebec City, cloudy, showers with a risk of thunderstorms, a high of 19. Tonight, heavy rain with a risk of thunderstorms, a low of 14. For the Laurentians, cloudy, showers and a risk of thunderstorms into the evening, a high of 19. Tonight, showers and a low of 16. For the Eastern Townships, cloudy, showers and a risk of a thunderstorm. Tonight, showers or thunderstorms and a low of 16.
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2: The Prime Minister wants Canada to lean in on AI. This week, he unveiled the government's AI for All strategy. He's promising a mix of caution and some new measures to help businesses and Canadians embrace the technology. I'm Catherine Cullen, and this week on The House, we've got the minister in charge of AI. We'll talk about whether he's worried about potential AI-fueled job losses and whether he really wants everyone, including kids, to start embracing chatbots. Plus, a check-in on CUSMA trade talks, and what should we read into the U.S. ambassador going from saying that all that 51st state talk was over to now amplifying it? And later, I sit down with outgoing Governor General Mary Simon. What Trump said that made her angry, and why she thought about leaving her role early. But first, will getting more Canadians to learn about AI really level up Canada's economy? The House is now in session.
3: We've got people from all walks of life, including retirees who are interested in staying up to date, as well as new immigrants. We also
2: Sumaya Ahmed is a librarian in the AI upscaling department at the Toronto Public Library. She leads AI learning circles to help people better understand the technology. It's the kind of thing the federal government wants to see a lot more of with this new strategy. Part of what Ahmed teaches, though, is that people also need to be cautious about AI, like how much information they share.
3: Anything personal, please do not put your kids' full names in there. Do not upload your medical document up on there. And someone said, oh, too late. I've uploaded all of my medical documents on the tool already. So yeah, people do that. One thing that I tell my learners is that AI has a potential for doing good, but it has potential for being bad as well. That's what I want them to get out of it, that AI is not perfect.
2: The courses are backed by Google, and they include prompting practice to give instructions to AI chatbots. That can reveal exactly how imperfect the tech is.
3: So we were writing a memo to the Prime Minister of Canada, and it kept on referring to our previous Prime Minister, Justin Trudeau. And even when we said, oh no, it's Mark Carney, Prime Minister Mark Carney now, it kept going back to Justin Trudeau. So we've had some, you know, interesting experiences.
2: One student who went to the learning circle at a pretty crucial moment in her life is Prachi Salvi.
4: Late last year, I actually got laid off. And it was after that I sort of paused and I'm like, hey, I need to upskill myself. And that's when I took the course. Then I'm like, oh, how I can use this to help me find jobs. So I tweak my resume, use actually AI to enhance or improve my interviewing skills because you could.
2: She tells me she's now become a digital marketing consultant who teaches small businesses how they can also use AI.
4: I feel like, yeah, I've been on a journey.
2: Prachi's story may be what the Carney government is dreaming of with its new AI strategy. The hope is that with this strategy, in the next few years, Canada can create up to 250,000 new jobs connected to AI. But the plan comes with a price tag of more than $2 billion.
1: The question isn't whether AI will transform our lives. It will. The question is, will it improve the lives of all Canadians or benefit only a few?
2: The strategy also includes a plan to build a public supercomputer and a push for more data centers across the country. The government wants 60% of Canadian businesses to be using AI by 2034. But even some experts who want more Canadians to learn about AI have questions about the size of that economic boost.
5: The thing that we are questioning here is A, whether those productivity benefits will actually come, or instead, whether we are in a hype cycle.

0: estimates that leaning into AI could boost the economy by almost $200 billion. UBC Associate Professor Hamish van der Ven says he's deeply skeptical about both that and about whether the plan lives up to its equitable title, AI for All.
1: What I see is a lot of wishful thinking about job creation, right? Creating 250,000 new jobs. But my question would be, what kinds of jobs are we going to lose in the process? What's the quality of the new jobs being created? Are they going to improve wages, job stability, and working conditions for Canadians? Or, more likely, are we going to see a new front in the gig economy where Canadians get paid less and have less job security to do the jobs that were replaced?
0: These experts aren't the only ones concerned that the message the strategy is sending could be one caught up in industry hype. Kristen Thomason is the chair in Law, Robotics and Society at the University of Windsor.
2: It's almost being forced upon people in a lot of ways. My sense from polls, from public conversations, is that people don't like that.
0: The strategy repeatedly acknowledges the need to build Canadians' trust in AI, citing studies suggesting Canadians are among the least trusting of AI systems. But the Liberals aren't taking that as a message they should back off, instead talking about how to address the adoption gap. Thomason isn't sold on that.
2: Things like the proposal to push AI literacy into secondary and post-secondary schools worries me for the lack of specificity in terms of what we're talking about. There are a lot of concerns around not just the safety of these systems, that is a very real concern, but also the efficacy of these systems in actually engaging or promoting learning.
1: My advice to my students is don't do it. I mean, I've seen the atrophying of critical thinking skills, of creative thought, you know, through the large use of large language models, right? Students forget how to do things like structure an essay or write a sentence on their own or come up with an idea for a project.
0: The Liberals are aware of potential harms of AI. The first pillar in their strategy is protecting Canadians. It promises laws to give people more control over their data, to protect kids' information, and to update laws about online harms. But it provides little detail on how and no detail on when.
2: We're way past when we should have had certain protections and requirements on platforms for dealing with violent imagery, for example, sexualized deepfakes that can be produced using artificial intelligence. That should have been addressed years ago.
0: Thomason does say it's a good thing that the Liberals are looking at these laws. She emphasizes it's important not to rush the process and deliver bad versions of these very important bills. And there's another big point of controversy. Van der Ven studies sustainable business and tells me that AI data centers use huge amounts of energy globally.
1: According to the OECD, if we were to think of energy consumption in relation to the biggest countries on Earth, by 2030, data centers are going to be using the fifth most energy, kind of somewhere between Japan and Russia levels annually.
0: This strategy wants to build many more AI data centers in Canada in the name of what it calls digital sovereignty.
1: To me, this build out just represents kind of the latest example of how Mark Carney has really turned his back on climate change in many ways and is distancing himself from a Canadian approach to addressing Canada's carbon emissions.
0: On the other hand, Hirsch Miller at the think tank The Dais tells me the digital sovereignty aspect, making sure Canada has control over this technology, is a real concern. He saw it firsthand when he worked in international corporate law.
3: The most glaring example of what can go wrong in terms of sovereignty is when the prosecutor of the International Criminal Court's Microsoft systems, the use of Word, his email, was shut down as a result of the U.S. government sanctioning him for his decisions as a lawyer at the International Criminal Court. And that example has resonated to such an extent that you're seeing governments around the world, all over Europe as an example, now trying to find alternatives to America's big tech to power everything from their email systems to the servers that underlie the internet in their countries.
0: Even the most skeptical experts acknowledge there are places where working with AI will create good. For example, in healthcare, where this strategy is committing $200 million

0: for technology to improve patient outcomes. But the critique that comes up over and over again is the one of the broad enthusiasm this strategy has for pushing AI adoption across Canadian society. So, is the federal government envisioning a better future or falling for industry hype? On Thursday, I spoke to the Minister of AI, Evan Solomon. Minister Solomon, welcome back to the House.
1: Great to be here, Catherine.
0: This strategy aims to get Canadians learning about AI and incorporating it into their businesses. But you also point out in the strategy that public sentiment towards AI is, as you describe it, cautious to skeptical. Why should Canadians be learning to use this technology that they're not all that keen on in some cases?
1: Well, the core of AI for all and the kind of principle about our strategy is that this technology is transforming. There's not a question of, is it coming or is it not coming? AI for all is a principle that all Canadians should have access to a tool, no matter where they're from, and all Canadians should have a sense of control over something, and that is this important. And we want to make sure that we are pragmatically building a strategy that gives us three things. And these are the kind of the three pillars. Builds trust, because that's the foundation. Creates some opportunity for jobs, for companies to grow, and creates real opportunity to grow. And then affirms our sovereignty. So we have some control over our sovereign destiny. So let's start with the trust piece, because that's where you started with. And look, Canadians are concerned. And there's real concerns about AI that I hear all the time. Concerns about job loss, concerns about privacy, concerns about safety. And we've got to address those. And so, you know, my view on that, Catherine, is we've got to be open to the opportunities of AI. And those opportunities are massive. I was at Toronto General Hospital this morning, and we were looking at how AI is helping in cancer surgery, literally changing how surgeons do breast cancer surgery, identifying tumors in 3D to avoid second surgeries. There was another group of researchers that showed us how they've done a digital twin of a lung for transplants and how AI has totally transformed their ability to do transplants. So, you know, you really see the benefits of it. Those are the opportunities, but the trust is really key. So how do you build trust? And what we're going to do, Catherine, in very short order, is legislation on privacy. So we are going to protect Canadians' privacy, protect their data, and we're going to protect children. And that's the first step to build that trust that we need that you're talking about.
0: Well, let's zoom in on that, right? We have heard from educators who are worried that chatbots are decreasing critical thinking. They're giving kids incorrect information. Why should we be leaning into this in schools? I mean, maybe there are reasons we shouldn't be trusting some of this.
1: Well, the first thing is you're right. We need some critical thinking about it. So there's a couple things. So first, there's going to be legislation on forthcoming to make sure that, you know, we're protected from deep fakes. We're protected from surveillance pricing, so someone can't use your personal data to price gouge you, a company. We're going to make sure that Canadians' children are protected. You know, we've got to get some safe social media and AI chatbots. So we're looking very closely at that in forthcoming legislation. But when it comes to critical thinking, part of the strategy, as you may have seen, is we are launching a national AI literacy program. So that means every Canadian for free will have access to a course on what is AI, basic AI literacy. And that's really important.
0: But it's to promote it, isn't it, Minister? Fundamentally,
1: no,
0: like I take your point about getting people to think critically, but you do want more kids using this tech.
1: Well, I think first and foremost, I think you're going to see in legislation, we're going to make sure that we're responsibly using it.
0: Right.
1: And
0: but
1: in some cases, making
0: there,
1: sure that,
0: Minister,
1: make,
0: you do
1: making
0: want
1: sure
0: more
1: kids, that kids
0: using
1: are
0: this
1: protected.
0: Technology? I just want to be clear about that.
1: No, I want to make sure that Canadians, and we're talking about, you know, workers and post-secondary, have access to this technology. Actually, when it comes to kids, sort of 16 and under, that's a different story. We got to make sure that we're protecting kids and making sure that they have a safe environment. So I just want to make sure that we're separating that. But we do need to have a literate and educated population about what AI is doing and what it is and safe social and what it can do. And so we're going to have basic literacy on that. We believe in education. And we're going to make sure for young people who are entering the job market, who are concerned about things like jobs. We're creating 90,000 job placements, you know, Canada Summer Jobs, and working with MyTax to give 90,000 students job placements, paid job placements, to make sure that they can get a start in the field to get the experience on this. So, and there's going to be a big investment in skills training. So I just to be clear, in the strategy, we absolutely are going to protect kids, but we absolutely are also going to make sure that we have a literate, educated, and skilled trained population to make sure that they can use these tools for their benefit.
0: You estimate, you talked about the 90,000 job placements. In fact, the strategy estimates that there will be up to 250,000 new jobs through adoption of AI by 2031. But there are other estimates that suggest that the number of job losses from AI could be double that. Have you calculated the job losses?
1: So let's start about just frame where we are. Catherine, there's 150,000 Canadians already working in AI fields right now, good high-paying jobs in AI. And there's about 800,000 Canadians that are working in the digital innovation space. So this is the fastest growing space in the country for jobs. So this is, you know, this has been a really big part of our economy, a big part of jobs for Canadians. And, you know, there's 3,500 AI companies in the country right now. So, you know, so far this has created jobs. And if the adoption rates are high, the OECD would project that we would create 250,000 new jobs in the next 5 years. And obviously this is what we want to do. Canadian jobs with Canadian IP serving Canadians. This is a good thing for us. We've not got to create jobs. That doesn't mean that we don't think there's going to be job displacement. There's concerns about that. I would just say this, in our strategy, you know, we've looked at the Bank of Canada. I think last week, the Bank of Canada, or in the last 2 weeks, they had a study saying they have not yet seen job loss or displacement due to AI, according to the Bank of Canada. That doesn't mean this won't happen. So our plan, obviously, is a pro-worker plan that is investing in skills training and young people, and to make sure that they have the opportunity to create and use the tools in this economy to have participation in a changing economy.
0: But Minister, I haven't heard you say whether this is something you're trying to calculate. I hear you that the Bank of Canada says not so far. So what do your models tell you about job losses from AI?
1: Well, look, there's lots of different models. We're looking at various models on it, but in our strategy...
0: That's not an answer, Minister, though. There's various models. Can you give me a ballpark?
1: Well, in our strategy, we don't have a number because, you know, I will tell you one of the things that has happened here in Canada, you got to solve for a problem here. One of the things that we're doing here in Canada is we have the lowest rates of AI adoption in the OECD, and it's hurt us on a competitive level. And so we have 12% adoption rates. So, you know, the first question is, why aren't people adopting here in Canada? Why aren't they using it? And part of it is there's a trust issue, and part of it is a literacy issue. People want to understand it a bit better, and we want to make sure that they have the Canadian tools to build in it.
0: Let's talk laws. The strategy mentions that Canada will modernize online safety laws to protect Canadians, especially children. I know you acknowledged this a few moments ago, but there's not a lot of clarity on what those changes will look like. I mean, the first time the Liberals tried to pass a law about artificial intelligence, they tabled in 2022. We still don't have one. And your strategy says, well, one's coming. Why have we been waiting so long for this?
1: Well, in fact, on online harms and on updating Canada's privacy laws, it's been tried a number of times in Parliament. It hasn't worked. So the first thing that, you know, this strategy talks about is trust. And that means we'll be putting forward forthcoming legislation. I will be tabling privacy legislation to update 25-year-old privacy laws. And why we need enforcement, we don't have it. We need to treat children's information more sensitively. We don't have that currently. We've got to make sure that citizens have the right to take some kind of action against deep fakes. They're really worried about that. We've got to make sure that Canadians' private information can't be used against them on surveillance pricing for price gouging. So all those kinds of things are coming in our forthcoming legislation updating privacy. It's really important. So that's coming. And then I'm working with my colleague, Mark Miller, on online harms, and he'll be tabling a legislation as well very soon to make sure that we're protecting our kids, our data, and our privacy.
0: Should kids under 16 have access to chatbots?
1: We're looking really closely at these age restrictions and making sure, getting that right. But I will tell you, we hear from parents. I'm a parent. You're a parent. You know, the harms of social media have been pretty well documented. And, where AI chatbots come in on that, there's obviously real data coming in on that as well. And I can tell you, Minister Miller and I are looking very closely at that. And we will be taking action to protect our kids and protect our data and our privacy. But again, in the details of a legislation, a strategic document, which is a framework of how we're going to grow, is not the place to put the details of forthcoming legislation. Properly, that will be, as you know, Catherine, we'll table that in the House of Commons, and there'll be a debate about it, and committees will look at it. But that is forthcoming because it is pressing. It is very important, and the first step in this strategy to make sure that we are open to the opportunities and AI serves Canadians for the better is trust.
0: We have to talk quickly about the environment before you go. Your plan
1: Sure.
0: talks about a sustainable data center push. You say your plan will be to link, that's the language in the strategy, new data centers to clean energy expansion. That is fairly broad. Are you going to require new data centers to be powered by renewable or low emission energy?
1: Well, first, it's linked to doubling the size of our electricity grid. So we have an electricity strategy and energy's a key component of making sure we've got sovereign control here. Mm-hmm. We already have a program where the government is trying to enable building some digital infrastructure, including data centers, to make sure that we keep it Canadian and that Canadians benefit. And in support of those, Catherine, we have a series of criteria that are important, including sustainability. And I'll just give you a concrete example. We are entering into
0: I'd just like to know if it's yes or no, Minister. Are you going to link it or not?
1: Well, we are linking it. I'm telling you, we're literally linking it.
0: Like a requirement.
1: Well, this is an absolute criteria if the government is going to in any way participate in build outs of things like data center. But let me give you a concrete example, just so we're not just talking about a hypothetical. We're entering into an agreement with TELUS in Vancouver and a number of Canadian companies who are part of that consortium to build some data centers in British Columbia. Those are, and what are some of the aspects of it? They're hydroelectric, number one. Two, they're using closed-looped water. That means instead of just using water, they're reusing the water again and again to minimize water usage. Water usage, super important. They are doing heat reuse, so they're using the heat that is created to heat 150,000 homes. So those are part of the criteria that we look at when we assess if the government would be part of it, indigenous participation, sustainability. So we have to build, look, you're asking the right questions. Are we building these data centers with the environment in mind, with the jobs for people in mind, for the benefit of Canadian in mind? And is it going to hurt the ratepayer? I know that's a provincial responsibility, the regulator, but people don't want to pay more for their power for someone else's innovation. So these are really important questions that we are transparent about. We're going to build this infrastructure right with our values for Canadians. Absolutely imperative.
0: We're fresh out of time, Minister. Thank you very much.
1: Always good to chat.
0: Take care. Evan Solomon is the Minister of Artificial Intelligence and Digital Innovation. So, what the heck is going on with CUSMA? The countdown is on to that July 1st review deadline, and Canada and Mexico have formally said they want to renew the trade deal. This week, we finally saw a meeting between Canadian Minister Dominic LeBlanc and U.S. Trade Rep Jameson Greer. But the day after it wrapped, Donald Trump busted out another 51st state post on social media. As Trump tries to push our buttons, the economic stakes remain huge for this country. So what should we expect? Lisa Raitt is on the Prime Minister's Canada-U.S. Advisory Committee. They met this week for a 2.5-hour briefing about the status of the talks. She is, of course, also a former Conservative cabinet minister. Lisa Raitt, thanks for your time.
2: It's great to be here, Catherine.
0: Okay, first things first, this July 1st deadline. Is there any world you think this review is wrapped by then?
2: We are in the hands of the President of the United States on that. You can answer your question yourself, Catherine. Do you think that that is something that he is going to want to give us in the short term? We can't say for certain as to what's going to happen or what's not going to happen. But in any event, you operate and you keep going forward in the hopes that you're going to get the result that you want. But if they don't, it just means that we're going to be going into this annual review. And it's kind of like where we are right now. It's like I've heard Minister LeBlanc say this, and it's true. This isn't a cliff. July 1 isn't a cliff. Nothing is going to change, for example, for any of the folks that I deal with in the banking sector, because the agreement's still in place. It's still there, and people will continue on. The question is it a 16-year deal, or is it a 10-year deal, and what does that look like? But for me, I'm not as fussed about a July 1 deadline on exchanging of letters. I'm more concerned about the bigger picture, and that is the Section 232 tariffs and making sure that Canada gets the best deal possible in CUSMA, which are two separate things.
0: Indeed. Well, let's stay focused on the fact that Minister LeBlanc had this conversation with Jameson Greer this week. You were briefed by Minister LeBlanc, as well as Chief U.S. Trade Negotiator Janice Charette, as part of this advisory council you're on. What is your takeaway about the state of talks between Canada and the U.S. right now?
2: Well, first of all, they're there, they're open, and they're cordial. Minister LeBlanc gave us a flavor and a bit about what they were talking about. There's certainly good efforts on both sides, the United States and Canada, to make sure that we're talking about these irritants from both sides and that we can clear the path so that we can have a better discussion with respect to whatever it is going to happen to improve CUSMA or get rid of the Section 232 tariffs. So I actually, in getting a sense from the minister as to what his personal relationship was, I'm actually feeling a little bit better about the conversation. I am. I'm feeling a little bit better about the conversation between Canada and the United States at that level. I cannot speak at all for what is happening on the level above, which is President Trump. And he really is the person who is going to be calling the shot on this.
0: Why are you feeling better after what Dominic LeBlanc told you?
2: Because I can see the parallel as to how people worked with one another when I was in government, right? So we may not have had a great relationship with Obama, for example, at a time when we were fighting over Keystone XL. But the bureaucrats certainly had good relationships across the border, and there were certain discussions that were happening between myself and my counterpart as well. And I can see that those lines of communication are open between Canada and the United States. That means to me that work is still getting done in the background, even if there are political narratives at play at the higher levels.
0: Mm-hmm. Okay. When it comes to the CUSMA talk specifically, and you've mentioned the 232 tariffs, we'll just remind folks, those are the sectoral ones. So we're talking about things like steel, aluminum, autos, forest products. But the CUSMA talks themselves, one or two issues that are the biggest roadblocks, what would they be?
2: I wouldn't even put it as roadblocks. The way I look at it is that the United States has put these national security tariffs on Canada. They're not fair. They don't make any sense. We have a great relationship with the United States, both in trade and in a lot of cases, family across the border. And the U.S. is better because of Canada. Canada is better because of the trade with the United States. And we want to keep that kind of thing rolling. So one of the challenges, if I were to have to say is a challenge, is trying to get the attention of the U.S. administration, meaning I'm going to go back to it again, making sure that President Trump and the folks around him understand and know that a deal with Canada is actually a really good deal for the United States.
0: Bloomberg is reporting that not only are we going to blow past that July 1st deadline and enter these rolling reviews, he says that it seems the U.S. wants a pair of side deals, no congressional vote to overhaul the CUSMA or USMCA text. What on earth does that mean, Lisa?
2: Well, I think it makes sense because as you're reminded all the time, the USMCA for them in the United States is an act of their Congress, and any changes to that language actually has to go back to Congress for ratification. And I would imagine that the administration just simply doesn't want to do this, something like that. So in negotiations, a way to deal with that is to have side letters. And what's interesting about that report is that the U.S. is saying it wants bilateral side letters, so one with Mexico Mexico and one with Canada on top of the Kuzma report. And it has a bit of precedence because we did that with NAFTA. There was an environmental side letter and a labor side letter that went on top of the agreement as well. So there's precedence for it, but it gives you a little bit more clarity that it's not blowing up Kuzma in its entirety. It's just a letter that is to be negotiated. At least that's what they're saying is their point of view.
0: This week, we also had President Trump bringing back out the 51st state references. His ambassador, Pete Hoekstra, retweeted it. Later, reporters asked Hoekstra if it was really his position that Canada is the 51st state. Have a listen.
3: That's a great discussion for the president and the prime minister to have. They will set that policy. I have no instructions on the 51st state. If the president and the prime minister want to have that discussion, they can have that discussion, not me.
0: Lisa Wright, what's going on here?
2: The president tweeted out something to annoy Canadians, and the ambassador retweeted the tweet from the president, and it's caused a lot of people a lot of heartache. And I would once again go back to the fact that we don't appreciate here in Canada being called the 51st state. It's an emotional issue, rightly so, and the reaction is there. But that reaction and those words have nothing to do with what's happening at any bargaining table or any discussions between levels of government or orders of officials vis-a-vis the United States and Canada. Like that, the work has to continue to get done, Catherine, despite whatever bombs are being thrown over the fence by the president of the United States. That to me is interesting noise and interesting commentary around it, but don't get distracted by it. Like, let's focus on what the real prize is, and that's a good, strong economy that's integrated to the extent that Canada wants to be integrated.
0: Lisa Wright, thank you very much for your time.
2: Thank you.
0: Canada U.S. Advisory Committee member Lisa Wright. I'm Catherine Cullen, and you're listening to The House from CBC Radio.
4: My Inuk name is Ningyukurluk, and Prime Minister, it means bossy little old lady.
0: That's Mary Simon 5 years ago during her first speech as Governor General. Her appointment was historic, the first Indigenous Governor General, and her time at Rideau Hall has had many ups and downs. The death of Queen Elizabeth, the coronation of the new king, two federal elections, and, as the Prime Minister said when paying tribute to her this week, the advancement of reconciliation.
5: A renewed relationship between Indigenous peoples and the Crown is taking shape because of Mary Simon's efforts to bring together His Majesty King Charles and national Indigenous leaders in a historic meeting.
0: Those meetings between King Charles and Indigenous leaders continued even this week. But Governor General is just the latest role Simon has held. In the 80s, she was part of the negotiations leading to the patriation of the Canadian Constitution, which entrenched Aboriginal and treaty rights. She created the Arctic Council, a group made up of all Arctic nations meant to promote cooperation in the North. She was Canada's ambassador to Denmark and more. Her last day is Monday, when former Supreme Court Justice Louise Arbour takes over. So how is Mary Simon feeling about her time in the role and the state that Canada is in now? We met with the outgoing Governor General at her home, Rideau Hall, this week. Here's that conversation. Your Excellency, thank you for having us here at Rideau Hall.
6: Well, it's my pleasure to have you.
0: We're here in the veranda. I understand it's a place that you've really enjoyed. I mean, it's a beautiful room, white chandeliers, glass everywhere. We look out onto the garden. What does this place mean to you?
6: I always think of it as Canada's house. And I'm living here as Governor General. And, you know, some rooms, like you said, the veranda is actually one of our favorite rooms because there's so much light in here. And summertime when the gardens are blooming, you know, it's lovely to have dinner here. I'm not much of a breakfast person, so my husband always comes down here for breakfast. But we've made a lot of changes since I was here. I really wanted more Indigenous art because each Governor General brings their own sort of identity and culture, and we've been able to do that. So I'm very pleased that Rideau Hall is something that people enjoy visiting.
0: I mean, walking through, you can see there's so much beautiful Indigenous art, but art can change over time. What is the more permanent mark that you hope that you have left with your time as Governor General?
6: It's really the work that I've done as Governor General for the last 5 years. When I was installed, I made a commitment to work on reconciliation, and I committed to other issues that I will talk about as well. But in terms of reconciliation, I've been committed to being a champion of reconciliation, working with Canadians to better understand not just the country itself, but also the different cultures and the different relationships that we need to build if what we mean by reconciliation is going to be practiced on a daily basis. Because reconciliation is not a project. It's really a way of life. And it has to be something that we practice, that each of us has that responsibility to make things better between people. We need to build a country that is more cohesive and better equality for all Canadians. And that's what I've done. I've always also been a bridge builder between people, and I've done that work a lot. In fact, I used to do that when I was doing the constitutional negotiations with the other Indigenous leaders. I was always kind of the bridge builder between different groups. So it's in my nature to do that. So, you know, that's the kind of thing that I think, other than some of the other work that I've done, I can say that was one of the big ones.
0: I just want to stay with you as a human being in this institution for a moment. I mean, this is a place, as you said, you come with your spouse. Is there a particular moment, a high or a low, that you recall, you know, whether it was joy or struggle, that you recall sort of trying to process in this room?
6: I mean, there's been definitely different challenges. I have my constitutional responsibilities as well as Governor General, and we've had two federal elections during my time at Rideau Hall, and we had to work through those processes because I'm ultimately responsible to make sure we have a government that's supported by Canadians. Those were some, you know, some of the challenging moments. Not that we couldn't deal with them, we mm-hmm. did. And I had an external advisory committee on constitutional affairs, which I set up right at the beginning because I feel I need a team with different types of expertise. I don't know if I've had lows. You know, halfway through my mandate, I thought I wasn't sure I could do 5 years.
0: Why?
6: Because I was, well, at my age has something to do with it. It can be overwhelming. I just went through a very short period where I just thought, I wonder if I can get through the 5 years. But I got through it. I mean, like we all do. I think talking about it to others, the family, you know, I got through it, and I became stronger at that point.
0: I wonder, you did that, you became stronger, and you put this conversation about reconciliation at the forefront. How are we doing right now on that path? Because there are a lot of points of tension. I'm thinking about the conversation about the pipeline to the West Coast, the judge in Alberta blocking a potential referendum question because of a described failure to consult First Nations, the Cowichan decision in BC dealing with Aboriginal title. How would you describe this moment on the reconciliation path?
6: I have to look at it at different levels, because each of those issues that you've brought up, they're all very complicated when it comes to building a relationship between different people. And in this case, you know, we have a different situation when it comes to Alberta, or we have a different position when it comes to large projects and the duty to consult. That all has to be worked through. And there is a commitment to do that. It's finding the right path to make sure that the consultation and the duty to consult is clear. Is how long does it have to take place? Who has to be involved? in this consultation process. I don't work for the government. I'm apolitical, so I can't really get into the politics of it. But just thinking about the issues that are confronting us in terms of Alberta, you know, like I always say, I can't really get involved in the political issue. But what's important, I think, for all of us is the unity of the country. I think we have to be unified.
0: And I want to talk more about this. And I know I take your point that you can't be political, but I do hope you can help us understand things, particularly from your vantage point and with your experience. Several leaders from the Assembly of First Nations just had an audience with King Charles. You actually helped set up this precedent of these kinds of audiences with the King. This time, the AFN National Chief said she spoke to the King about Alberta separatism, and afterwards she said, First Nations are foundational partners in the creation of Canada, and our relationship cannot be changed or moved just from politics. Help us understand why it is significant that that is being expressed to the King.
6: Well, the first relationship that was built between First Peoples of this country, it was with the Crown. And that relationship holds today. Just the day before the coronation of King Charles III, we had organized a meeting with the King, or he was still Prince Charles, one more day, with the three national Indigenous leaders. And that was really an opening, because it was get to know each other kind of meeting, and the issues that each of the three leaders talked about, what they were dealing with back home. And since then, there has been that opening, and a lot of different Indigenous leaders have been there to meet the King. And the latest one has been AFN, the chief, the national chief.
0: She said afterwards, the King was there with us in unison. Do you understand that the King has taken a position on Alberta separation?
6: Not publicly, no. I do not have any news on that, but I think the message is that Canada is a great country, and if we work together in terms of the big projects, the economy of the country, getting people, Indigenous, non-Indigenous people, more in terms of working in partnership, the unity issue comes and goes. Like, as you know, we've had the same kind of a similar problem with another province.
0: And your home province, Quebec.
6: Yeah, where I'm from, yes. It's hard to explain to you in a lot of detail, because then I think it kind of gets into the political stuff. So I'm a little bit careful, because I do not want to go into that arena while I'm Governor General.
0: But you did say a moment ago, these things come and go. And I wonder if that says to us that you are not particularly worried about the tension around Canadian unity, be it in Alberta, be it in Quebec at this moment.
6: No, I didn't mean that I wasn't worried. It is a worrisome situation, except, you know, when you look at what's happening in Alberta, the First Nations of that province are saying, you can't change our relationship with the Crown. It's not something that can be changed. Just by saying we're not going to be part of the country, because the Crown, and they've always told me that. I've been out west, east, everywhere in the last 5 years, and all the time that I've met with Indigenous people, they always talk about their relationship with the Crown and how important it is.
0: I want to stay with this question of national unity, because you've been Governor General for 5 years. Part of that means recognizing the best of this country. Right? Awarding people the Order of Canada, for example. Is there a message you want to send to Albertans who might, they don't just feel disenchanted, they might feel angry or excluded in this country about the best of what Canada has to offer?
6: When you engage with people that have done great things in our country, and there are many, little or big, and sometimes you recognize people for things they've done, bravery awards, for instance, meritorious awards, and then there's the Order of Canada, which is the highest order that we can give, and it has three categories. When I'm in the room with people like that, we live in an amazing country. We have, you know, a society, a democratic country. Our democracy is strong, and we need to keep it strong. And I think that everyone has a role to play, and I think there's many complex issues that we face, including these movements that feel that we're not being fair to the province itself, that resources, development, and so on are a part of the overall picture. But in the end, when you see Canada as a country and how we've developed this country, it's considered a middle power. We've been talked about a lot in the last few months by the international community, and we have a big presence in the international community. Even when I was in Nuuk, Greenland, a few months ago, when President Trump was talking about buying Greenland, people were very, very upset.
7: Were you upset? Were you angry?
6: Yeah, I was upset because I've worked a long time with Greenlanders, and they're very proud Inuit. They're very proud people. They take a lot of pride in their own communities, and they have a strong relationship with Denmark. You know, they say there's issues like we have that they have to deal with, but their relationship is with Denmark, and they certainly told me that they didn't want to have somebody else take over, and it was not for sale, you know?
0: That makes me think of the Doug Ford hat. Canada is not for sale, right?
6: No, that's right. And when I was in Greenland, because I've worked with Greenlanders for many years, not in this position, but in other roles that I played internationally, we have a very strong connection. Canadians have a very strong connection with Greenland.
0: Well, and in fact, President Trump has sort of revived some of the 51st state talk. And so I do want to ask you how you think we should think about this moment where there's talk of buying Greenland, of Canada becoming a U.S. state. How do you make sense of what is happening right now?
6: I think the key issue to that is to build our country to be self-sufficient as much as we can possibly do. And I think that's being done. I think there's, you know, discussions going on in different parts of the world about building relationship with allies, building relationship with, you know, through NATO. There's lots of these huge discussions that are happening. And to me, when all this started to happen, when the 51st state started becoming an issue, or people were talking about it a lot, people got angry about it. But what happened in Canada was quite heartening, like, because the country came together. The provinces, provincial premiers started working together much more. Interprovincial trade issues became an issue, and we had to solve them, because they'd been outstanding for a long time, and suddenly they're on the agenda. So the country came together a great deal. And we need to keep that moving. We need to keep that, you know, it can't just happen that one time. It's a long-term agenda that we have to continue developing more and more and more.
0: Your Excellency, thank you for your time, and good luck with the next chapter.
6: Thank you very much.
0: Outgoing Governor General Mary Simon. Okay, that's it for us this week. My thanks to the team that put the show together, Kristen Everson, Benjamin Lopez-Steven, Derek Vanderwick, and our senior producer, Jennifer Chevalier. Technical production by Miguel Plant. I'm Catherine Cullen. Thank you so much for listening.
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10: 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We're stargazing through an Indigenous lens.
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13: The World Cup opens this week with an historic game on Canadian soil. Canada meets Bosnia on Friday. For Bosnian Canadians, the match will be intense, emotional, and for some, a test of dual loyalties. More today on day six.
14: This is CBC News. Good morning, it's 10 o'clock. I'm Rowan Kennedy with your CBC News from Montreal. The Quebec Liberals are gearing up for the next provincial election. Members are meeting in Sherbrooke today for a council meeting and party leader Charles Milliard taking aim at the CAQ government.
15: Because the CAQ put Quebec in a disastrous situation, especially financially.
14: And CBC's National Assembly correspondent Katsi Sene joins me live from the conference in Sherbrooke now. Katsi, how is the leader Charles Milliard pitching himself to voters in Quebec?
16: Well, Charles Milliard has only been the leader of the Quebec Liberal Party since February. He still has a lot of work to do to introduce himself to the general population. So this weekend, he has not announced anything concise yet. Earlier this morning, he said he's open to business and being an alternative to the CQ. Charles Milliard wants to reduce taxes even more than what the Fréchette government has proposed. He wants to develop new revenues and help regions develop their economy. Take a listen.
15: We're also going to be much more efficient when it comes to the economy and when it comes to the delivery of public services. You know, our healthcare system is not going in the right direction. Our education system is torn apart.
16: Before the end of June, he'll present his party's plan to protect the French language. He said yesterday that it'll do better than the CEQ government's Bill 96. But what does that mean? It's a tricky exercise for any Liberal leader. We asked Milliard how he'll be able to make sure that English-speaking Quebecers will be on board. Liberal MNAs said they are still developing the plan and they recognize the challenge to get the right balance.
14: That was Katsi Sene reporting live from Sherbrooke. The Gordie Howe International Bridge linking Windsor and Detroit is finished. It's according to a newly obtained federal briefing note. But as Colin Butler reports, the bridge and the fight for it is far from over.
17: The opening can't come soon enough for our membership.
18: That's Stephen Laskowski, the president of the Ontario Trucking Association.
17: The longer it's delayed, the more it's costing us and the supply chain.
18: Laskowski says trucking fleets could save up to $100,000 a month in tolls once the Gordie Howe International Bridge opens. But traffic still isn't moving on it. Now, a newly obtained federal briefing note shows that while the bridge has been essentially complete since February, the political and legal battles over it aren't. The memo was prepared a week after U.S. President Donald Trump threatened to block the opening. There were at least three legal challenges against the bridge, too. Principal among them, a lawsuit challenging Canada's right to build the bridge at all that won't go to trial until at least 2027. The bridge might be built, but after decades of lawsuits, political battles, and delays, the fight over who controls one of North America's most important trade corridors is still playing out. Colin Butler, CBC News, London, Ontario.
14: And voters in Armenia head to the polls tomorrow. The election is being seen as a referendum on the country's relationship with Russia. Dominic Valaitis has more.
19: Thousands turned out in Armenia's capital Yerevan last night to show their support for the Civil Contract Party and its leader, the incumbent Prime Minister Nikol Pashinyan. 39-year-old Karim Darbinian was among them. I've been living in Armenia for decades, she says. I really like how Armenia's been growing right before my eyes. I very much like the actions of the current Prime Minister. Moscow is accused of trying to influence Armenia's politics ahead of tomorrow's big vote. It's backing Pashinyan's main challenger, the Russian-Armenian billionaire Samvel Karapetian. And although Pashinyan is currently leading the polls, Moscow still has major leverage, including over subsidized gas supplies that underpin Armenia's economy. Dominic Valaitis for CBC News, Bristol, England.
14: And that was your CBC News. Now Now here's a look at your Environment Canada weather forecast for the day. In Montreal, showers with risk of thunderstorms this afternoon. The high 22, humidex 28. Tonight, more of the same and the low is 16. For Quebec City, showers beginning this morning, risk of thunderstorms. The high 19. Tonight, rain at times heavy and the low 14. In Sherbrooke today, showers with risk of thunderstorms. The high is 20. Tonight, more of the same and the low is 16. For Gaspé today, scattered showers. The high 14. Tonight, more rain. The low 8.
13: Hello, I'm Brent Bambury. 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
13: Bosnia versus Canada at the World Cup, but some fans have dual loyalties. That's coming up on Day 6 today. Drone wars.
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13: Ukraine exports their knowledge as global conflict favors drones. 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
13: Tracking IKEA's logging of protected forests. 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

0: The 2026 FIFA World Cup is just around the corner. 48 countries are taking part in the six-week tournament, and it will all come down to a final match on July 19th in New Jersey. The opening match of the World Cup, Mexico versus South Africa, takes place in Mexico City this coming Thursday, June 11th. The very next day, June 12th, Canada faces Bosnia and Herzegovina in Toronto. This will be the first ever Men's World Cup match played on Canadian soil. But that's not the only reason it's a big deal. And not just for Canadian fans, but especially for fans from the Bosnian Canadian community. Amina Kapo is a teacher, soccer coach, and soccer enthusiast who lives in Hamilton, Ontario. She's also the general director of the Bosnian Canadian Association. Amina, good morning. Welcome to Day 6.
1: Good morning, Brent. Thank you for having me.
0: You will be at the World Cup match between Canada and Bosnia this coming Friday. How exciting is that?
1: Oh, Brent, that's a question of a lifetime. This feeling is incredible. I have spent the last 2 months helping organize and prepare for this match. I cannot believe that we are only a week away. I cannot wait to see my two home countries open up the World Cup 2026.
0: Your two home countries, you were born in Bosnia, you have very deep roots there, and you were raised in Canada. Who will you be cheering for?
1: You know, this question has come up for me a few times, and it's really, really, really hard to answer. Part of me wants to see a tie so that I can have a win-win situation.
0: Right.
1: But I gotta go with Bosnia. The way that these young boys are playing with Edin Džeko there, what I've been seeing the last few games, it's going to be a Bosnia win.
0: Well, okay. Well, they're both really Cinderella teams. Like, neither of them, people didn't think they might get this far, right?
1: Yes.
0: So what did you think when Bosnia qualified for the 2026 World Cup? Second time only that they've ever been in a World Cup.
1: Yeah.
0: Eliminating Italy, no less.
1: Yeah.
0: What did you think of that?
1: It was unbelievable. I was in tears. We went flagging with our cars while it was pouring rain afterwards. I honestly, if my mom didn't document it, I wouldn't believe that that day was real. Italy's an incredible team. That was also a really close to home game for us because Italy was the first country post-war on November 6, 1996 to visit Bosnia, play a friendly, and they donated all the proceeds to the Bosnian people.
0: Right.
1: So playing Italy in that match, it was hard to watch that one of us couldn't go through. But I had this feeling of positivity after watching those young boys play against Wales and the way that Kerim Alibegovic, when the interviewer asked him after he took that final penalty, he said, "Were you nervous?" He just looked at the camera and he said, "What are you talking about? I knew it was going in. I have God on my side." And I saw his face and I just thought, wow, at 18 years old, these boys are unstoppable. There's something about that pursuit of something that people told you you can't have that these Bosnian kids carry. I believe in them so much.
0: I want to talk about what it means to be Bosnian, because for you, you were born in 1993.
1: Yeah.
0: That was in the middle of the war and 1 year after the siege in Sarajevo.
1: Yeah.
0: But even before you were born, that war was already part of your story.
1: Yeah.
0: Can you tell me about what your mother went through when she was pregnant with you and during her labor?
1: Oh, that's something I'll never forget, her sharing with me. So my dad was on the battlefield initially. We didn't have an army. And then when the arms embargo was lifted, we did form an army. My dad went out to fight and defend our country. And at the time, my mom was going into labor. Right before that, she had had two miscarriages.
0: Wow.
1: And the doctor told her that if she didn't carry to term this time, she wasn't going to have kids ever again. And then she did carry to term with me. And when she went into labor, there was literal blood dripping down her legs and she had to run through forests to find a safe place to deliver me. And all while not knowing if my dad was dead or alive, and he had no idea that she was in labor. It wasn't until 40 days after I was born that my dad finally knocked on the door and was able to come home and find out that I was born and us to find out that, you know, he was indeed still alive. it was a really, really, really hard time. But one of the things I've really learned from my parents is resilience, and not just from my parents, but from the Bosnian people in the country of Bosnia, period. No matter what you pursue to do what you want to do, even harder. So against all the negative things and all the challenges that come your way, you continue to persist and fight and find a way.
0: Well, that's an incredible story about how your family and the beginning of your life was centered in that conflict, and then the resilience of the people. So I can totally get why the connection to soccer and football would be so great for the Bosnian people and for you. Oh. But do you remember when your love for the game began? Like, how old were you when you started cheering for these teams?
1: While I was in the womb. I'll be so honest. During that time for Bosnia, the only thing that gave us a little break from reality and the sounds of bombing was a footy match, a soccer match. Mm-hmm. You know, kids were stepping outside with rolled up socks and crumbled up papers just so they could get a break from hearing bombs. And mind you, those bombs were still falling while they were outside playing.
0: Yeah.
1: Edin Džeko actually was a young kid during that time. And there was a day where he wanted to go outside and play with his friends. And his mom said, "I'm sorry, I have a bad feeling. I can't let you out today." And he didn't go. And a grenade fell and killed all of his friends that were playing in the park that day. We would not be seeing him on June 12th, 2026. If his mom did not keep him from going outside to play that day.
0: I mean, a Friday's match against Canada is obviously a huge day for not just you, but many people in the Bosnian Canadian community. Mm. How are people organizing and preparing for match day? What's going to happen within the community on Friday, June 12th?
1: Well, I can tell you that it's not starting on Friday, June 12th. people are coming into town as of Wednesday and Thursday.
0: Yeah.
1: We will have a pre-party the night before to kind of get ourselves going in Mississauga at Annapolis Hall. And then on Friday, we will have a march to the stadium with our Ultras fans. Once we get to the stadium, those going to the game are going to head into the stadium. Those going to the watch party are going to go to Annapolis Hall in Mississauga. And then once the match is done, we will all be heading to Annapolis Hall, Mississauga for our after party. And I promise you, that's win or lose. We celebrate no matter what, but we're pretty confident we're going to win, inshallah, God willing. And there's about 25 to 30,000 Bosnians that are going to be in Toronto next weekend.
0: It sounds like a wild party. So earlier you said that even though you were torn, you will probably be cheering for Bosnia. But do you think among those Bosnian Canadians who will be watching the game, that it's the same thing for them? Or do you think deep down, really, because deep down they might have a preference? You certainly made the case for why the Bosnian soccer team is in your blood.
1: Listen, Bosnians that have come here, that Canada has provided a home for, we have a great, great, great appreciation for Canada. I've called Canada home longer than I called Bosnia home. I was born in Bosnia and it runs very deep for me. But I cannot for a second undermine what Canada's been to my family. I could actually cry, to be honest, talking about it. It's really bittersweet. I'm grateful that I get to watch them play against each other. But it also, I wish it wasn't so, because I will also, outside of Bosnia, I will most certainly be cheering for Canada in this World Cup.
0: Amina Cabo, I know this is going to be a great game. Listen, it is emotions like yours that make sport so amazing for all of us. Thank you very much for talking to us. Have a great day on Friday and leading up to it, okay?
1: Thank you so much. Have a great day.
0: Amina Cabo is a teacher in Hamilton, Ontario. She's also the general director of the Bosnian Canadian Association, Canada's opening FIFA World Cup match against Bosnia and Herzegovina, takes place in Toronto next Friday.

0: 6 are in development. The National AI Strategy was released in the same week as a new UN report that says AI data centers are threatening the world's natural resources. The report was done by the United Nations University Institute for Water, Environment, and Health. It says that by 2030, data centers could be among the top consumers of electricity in the world and also use billions of liters of water and vast amounts of land. And
1: you know, me and Serena have stayed in touch, and I mean, the fact that she even knows me is very it's very exciting.
0: The huge news in tennis this week is that Serena Williams is making a comeback 4 years after stepping away from the game. Williams is one of the greatest players of all time, and she's chosen Canadian tennis phenom Victoria Mboko as her comeback doubles partner. They'll take the court together at the Queen's Club tournament in London next week. Mboko is 19. Williams is 44. That's a 25-year gap between them. The Queen's Club is a grass court tournament, and it's considered a warm-up for Wimbledon. Coming up on day 6, is IKEA logging old-growth forests to make fast furniture? A new documentary looks at the conflict on the ground in the Carpathian forests of Romania.
2: IKEA is the largest private landowner in Romania.
3: Night terrors in Ukraine, courtesy of Russia. Hardly new after 4 years of war, but the scale of Moscow's recent attacks is.
0: This week marked a dramatic escalation in drone warfare on both sides of the war in Ukraine. On Tuesday, an overnight barrage of drone and missile attacks killed 22 people and wounded 138 more in Kyiv and other Ukrainian cities. On Wednesday, Ukraine launched hundreds of drones in retaliation, including a successful attack on an oil terminal in St. Petersburg, the hometown of Russian President Vladimir Putin. And that came just hours before a key economic forum was about to begin.
4: It's been a very embarrassing day for Russia's president.
0: This is widely seen as a critical moment for Ukraine, which is suffering from a shortage of U.S.-made air defense systems. But in a recent interview on the American TV show Face the Nation, Ukrainian President Volodymyr Zelensky made an interesting case that when it comes to drone warfare, the United States has as much to gain from Ukraine as his country does from theirs.
5: American technological company, they have a lot of different interesting AI technologies, what we don't have. And we have a lot of things what they don't have because our experience on the battlefield.
0: Zelensky's call for a deal on drone technology between the U.S. and Ukraine may have worked somewhat. Just days later, on Thursday, the Republican-controlled House passed legislation on funding for military aid to Ukraine. Phillips O'Brien, a professor of strategic studies at the University of St. Andrews, says other countries, including Canada, can also stand to gain from what Ukraine is offering. Phillips O'Brien, welcome to Day 6.
6: Thanks very much for having me, Brent.
0: Zelensky offered Western nations a deal on Sunday while appearing on the U.S. TV program Face the Nation. What exactly is Ukraine offering to the United States?
6: Well, Ukraine has some cards to play now. And the big cards they play is they have certainly the largest non-Chinese drone production capability in the world, I would argue, or at least as large as Russia's, if not better than Russia's. And they also have the ability to manufacture anti-drone systems to shoot down drones. They've been fighting this war for 4 years. So they have the kind of developed expertise in manufacturing and deployment and technology that no other Western country has, either Europe or in North America. And that is something that makes the Ukrainians very desirable defense partners, and the Ukrainians being logical or trying to leverage that advantage to improve important friendships.
0: You hedged a little bit when you said, if not better than Russia's, but what do you think sets Ukraine's strategy apart when it comes to the use of drones? Why might they be better? Why might they be stronger?
6: Well, they certainly seem better right now. I mean, the war goes in phases, so you can't say that where we are now is exactly where we're going to be in 6 months or a year. But right now, Ukraine seems to have an advantage with its systems in a number of ways. When it comes particularly to what's called medium range strike, anywhere from 50 kilometers to 300 kilometers, they're really manufacturing a lot of good systems and high numbers that seem to be able to avoid Russian anti-air defense and hit targets. So they really do seem to have a significant

0: advantage in mid-range strike. They had lagged for a while in long-range strike compared to the Russians. The Russians had better missiles and things like that. Though from what we could see today with the attack in St. Petersburg, now the Ukrainians have the ability to reach out at 1,500 kilometers, if not longer, into Russia and hit very important targets as well. So right now, the Ukrainians do seem to have a significant technological advantage in the drone sort of long strike, medium range strike war. And from sort of the point of view of the Ukrainians, long will that continue?
1: You mentioned the attack in St. Petersburg on Wednesday. What are the optics of the attack on St. Petersburg for Putin? What does it mean for him?
0: Oh, it's humiliating. But first of all, he's from St. Petersburg.
1: Yes.
0: That's where he sort of came up and rose to prominence. So it's his city in many ways, far more than Moscow. And he was having a big international economics conference with some well-known North American figures from the United States. Representatives of the Trump administration were actually there. So this was a big international event. And what the Ukrainians were able to do is sort of crash the party and hit quite effectively a large oil installation just on the outskirts of St. Petersburg, which caused the kind of fire and smoke that everyone at that conference had to see. You couldn't miss it. So I think it was a real stark warning that the Russians cannot even protect this valuable city and this important conference. If the Ukrainians want to hit something, they can hit it.
1: If we go back to the beginning of this conflict, Ukrainian production of drones was not certainly heavy or well known in 2022, but now they're producing millions a year. Yep. How did they apprehend the need for a drone program in this conflict, and how did they ramp it up so fast?
0: Well, it's something that grew steadily in 2022, 23, 24. So this year, what we're seeing now was put into place years ago when they noticed instantly drones were just, they could do so many things. They could see the battlefield through a drone. You could then attack through a drone, and you could do it at a much cheaper cost. So say you had an expensive tank, advanced tank, costs many, many millions of dollars. Well, the Ukrainians could build a drone for $20,000. Mm-hmm. And that drone could take out a tank that cost many millions. And also they realized drones could patrol. And that's been a big change this year in 2026. The Ukrainians have really taken a lot of soldiers off the battlefield. And what we've seen is that very steady increase. So they went from a non-existent industry to this massive production capability in a few years' time. And they did it, I think, by making wise strategic choices.
1: So back to the deal that Zelensky was offering to the United States. Have we seen versions of this with the Gulf states under attack by Iran from Russian-made drones during the U.S.-Israel-Iran war? And what does that partnership mean for those states?
0: Well, I mean, it's been fascinating. The United States couldn't offer them cheap protection. In other words, the Americans can offer you amazingly high level protection that costs vast amounts of money, because yeah. That's what the U.S. military is geared to do. So the United States military has THAADs, it has Patriots, and that costs many million dollars, in cases many millions, a missile. That is not efficient if the Iranians are firing $30,000 drones at you. You can't be spending many millions to shoot down a $30,000 drone. And the Americans couldn't offer actually a cheaper system to the Gulf states. And the Ukrainians were able to fill that void with actually battle-tested stuff, with stuff they know that works and costs a few thousand dollars. So the Ukrainians have a system that intercepts these Shahed drones, and that can cost anywhere from only $3,000 to $5,000. The shocking thing is that Trump is so desperate not to take help from the Ukrainians that the United States dragged their feet. They could have had a lot of help from the Ukrainians before this, but Trump didn't want help from the Ukrainians. He wanted good relations with Putin. So Trump was willing to put American soldiers in danger by not taking Ukrainian help.
1: Well, a lot of these Gulf states had good relations with Russia as well before this conflict. Do you think that this will redraw the spheres of influence in that region?
0: Well, certainly it doesn't. It's not good for the United States now seems to be a bit of a busted flush in the Middle East. You know, it went into this war by choice. It started a war it couldn't control. It started a war that it didn't have the right systems to defend its allies. And that means they are looking more kindly on the Ukrainians and wanting to work with the Ukrainians. And that is definitely going to help Ukraine in its international standing.
1: I want to talk to you about Canada because we are in the midst of a major overhaul in defense strategy right now. Yeah. Our government has partnered with the Ukrainian drone manufacturer Airlogix to produce drones for Ukrainian use in their conflict. But when it comes to defending Arctic sovereignty here in Canada, or even thinking about a possible American aggressor in the hemisphere, do you think Canada's Department of Defense could benefit from cutting similar deals with Ukraine?
0: I hope so. The United States is not friendly towards Canada now. It has a very threatening posture towards Canada, and it's actually denying Canadian sovereignty now is the basic position of the President of the United States. The Canadians, I think, have to realize the United States is not to be trusted right now, or perhaps going forward even. You know, who knows when this will change, and even then if it changes for how long. And the Canadians should look at Ukraine and go, here is a potential partner for us who offers cost-effective systems. I mean, I know, you know, Ukraine's big. It's not Canada big, but it's really big for European terms. And the Ukrainians have learned to fight over large distances in tough weather.
1: Oh, yeah.
0: They have equipment that works in the kind of weather that Canada experiences. And Canada, I think, would be strongly advised to partner up with the Ukrainians as much as possible.
1: Philip Bryan, nice to talk to you. Thank you for being with us.
0: Thanks for having me, Brent.
1: Philip O'Brien is a professor of strategic studies at the University of St. Andrews.

0: Most of us have purchased a product from IKEA. We buy from them because they're cheap, convenient, and they have a good reputation. But very few of us know the hidden cost behind IKEA's global fast furniture empire.
1: At IKEA, we love wood.
2: IKEA has long positioned itself as a green company. Their website proudly claims that 97.8% of the wood used for IKEA products is either Forest Stewardship Council certified or recycled. But a new documentary looks at whether the Swedish company is a beacon of sustainability or the makers of greenwashed fast furniture. A small team of filmmakers spent 3 years in Romania following activist Gabby Pon in the country's old growth forests.
3: I can't recognize places where I used to spend my childhood. And not because the forest got older, but because they have disappeared.
2: The documentary Wild East is having its world premiere on Wednesday at the Sheffield Dockfest in England. Maya Wickler directed the film. She's also a National Geographic explorer and PhD candidate in political ecology at the University of Victoria. Maya, welcome to Day 6.
4: Thank you. I'm so happy to be here.
2: The person at the center of your story is Romanian activist Gabby Pon. What is his connection to these forests?
4: Gabby grew up in Romania during the height of communism. And during that time, there was an oppressive dictatorship that massively surveilled and limited the ability for Romanians to move about their lives freely. And during that time for Gabby, as was the case for most Romanians, nature, and especially the forests and the mountains, were the few places that they felt free. So Gabby would spend time in the forest and in the mountains with his father as a child, and that was his big escape.
2: Well, things are different in Romania today, but not necessarily better for these forests. How does Gabby's connection that was forged when he was a young person connect to the activism that he does now?
4: He found his own ways to resist as a child, as we see in the film with Gabby, as he recounts stories of practicing his aim to throw a tomato at the dictator's car as it would pass by his apartment. And that translated to this unwavering perseverance and energy that he still maintains today in the face of abuse of power, which is essentially what this is. There are elected officials in Romania who have found a way to rubber stamp and enable corrupt practices to happen with illegal logging and the destruction of Romanian forests at the hands of these large companies. And Gabby focuses in particular on addressing IKEA.
2: I want to talk about IKEA in a moment, but first, there is a middle power here that we see Gabby trying to avoid being confronted by, and you call them the Timber Mafia. Who are the Timber Mafia?
4: The Timber Mafia is a general term to envelop the system that is at play in Romania that involves elected officials who are taking bribes. It also involves some loggers who have engaged in violent practices. It also involves the ways in which police have been corrupted and in some instances bought out. Six Romanian forest guards have been murdered for trying to protect these forested lands that were not supposed to be logged. Journalists have been assaulted and harassed. Gabby has faced attempts on his own life. He's been severely beaten in the forest with a confrontation with loggers, and he now has to live in a safe house in hiding.
2: So in your film, Wild East, we see Gabby Pon and his group collecting evidence, but what did you see when you were filming? What did you see when it came to the kinds of confrontations you just described?
4: Every single time we went out there, in ways deliberately to reduce our risk and potential exposure to loggers, we always had a confrontation with loggers and logging operations. The most standout moment was when we accompanied the BBC to film with Gabby in one of these areas that was not supposed to be logged. There was a one-way in, one-way out road access. And as we were making our way in, the loggers got sight of Gabby. And as we were coming out, the police had been called by the loggers. And so they were in coordination with each other. And the loggers were the ones who took the identifying documents of the BBC, not the police.
2: Gabby, meanwhile, is collecting evidence, which he and his group claim ties IKEA to these contractors operating sometimes in protected old growth forests. What do you think of this evidence? How damning do you find it?
4: I think the evidence is significant because it demonstrates the ecological impacts through extreme degradation of these areas through soil erosion, clear-cut logging practices, and so forth. And the situation at hand is that IKEA is the largest private landowner in Romania. So they benefit from the volatility in the country, and that has been made exceptionally clear through these reports and on-the-ground investigations. And I also want to note that Agent Green, Gabby's organization, is not the only one that has brought light to this issue. Greenpeace in Romania also conducted a very thorough investigation of additional sites, and they came to the same conclusions as well.
2: IKEA spokespeople have denied allegations of using illegally logged wood in various interviews with different news outlets. And they've also shown some responsiveness too, because the company told Al Jazeera in 2020 that it cut ties with one major timber company after it was publicly scrutinized. How much of IKEA's business model is dependent on wood from this land?
4: I don't think I can quantify how much IKEA's business model is dependent on wood from that land. However, I think it's important for IKEA to recognize, as well as IKEA product consumers, that when you are one of the largest consumers of wood in the world, one of the largest furniture retailers in the world, there is an increased power and economic incentive that is created in these regions. And when that economic pressure exists in a small country like Romania, they're benefiting from being in that position of power, and they're benefiting from the volatility and also the difficult living circumstances in many of these communities.
2: What do Romanians generally make of what's going on in this conflict?
4: It creates a systemic pressure for these families where, you know, folks might feel that their backs are pressed against the wall, and if they want to put food on their table, this might be their only viable option. There have been other organizations in Romania that have been working on advocacy and conservation work to help people transition from these extractive industries into the industry of conservation and tourism.
2: What do you think this controversy has done for the green public image that IKEA is cultivating?
4: Yeah, I think it's the tarnish on that image that IKEA cultivates so well. They pride themselves on being for the people and for the planet. They genuinely could make meaningful change and have positive impact if they were willing to take a hard, honest look at what these investigative on-the-ground reports are showing, that the way that they are sourcing their timber, the way that they're continuing to look toward, you know, infinite growth and expansion is inherently at odds with any type of model of conservationism.
2: Maya Wickler, thank you very much for being with us.
4: Thank you so much.
2: Maya Wickler is the director of the new documentary Wild East, which premieres this coming Wednesday at the Sheffield Dockfest. In response to a request for comment on allegations made in the dock and by Gabby Pond's NGO, an IKEA spokesperson said in a statement, in part, quote, "Allegations made by the NGO have been investigated by internal and independent external parties and have been found to be without substance. Either we did not use wood from the locations mentioned in our products, or the logging activities were carried out in compliance with applicable regulations and FSC certification," end quote. You can see IKEA's full statement on our website at cbc.ca/day6. Coming up on Day 6, Maggie O'Farrell's 10th novel is out. The new book from the author of Hamnet is another rich historical fiction, but should you read it?
5: It was propulsive. I couldn't put it down, but it was also exhausting.
2: I'm Brent Bambury. You're listening to Day 6 from the CBC. 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You probably recognize that ticking stopwatch signaling the start of 60 Minutes.
6: If that's what they want in the president, I'm not the man.
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8: And she was one of a number of young people who were working for the television station.
9: I've said repeatedly that America doesn't torture.
2: The show's been at the forefront of groundbreaking investigative television journalism for nearly six decades. Now, 60 Minutes is going through some major shakeups. CBS News leadership has axed several of the show's on-air correspondents and its executive producer. This week, correspondent Scott Pelley was fired after a blistering semi-public criticism of the program and network's new leadership. As this behind-the-scenes drama spills out into the public, it's raising larger questions about the state of independent investigative journalism in the U.S. Tom Jones is a senior media writer for Pointer. He's been covering the story extensively. Tom, welcome to Day 6.
10: Thanks for having me, Brent.
2: Tom, as you know, journalists get fired all the time. Shows are revamped, they're changed. Why does Scott Pelley being fired feel particularly newsworthy?
10: It's particularly newsworthy in the States just because of the institution that 60 Minutes is. And Scott Pelley is one of the most revered correspondents that program has had. The fact that Scott Pelley has spoken as harshly as he has is really a signal that he believes that this, really an institution in 60 Minutes, is being compromised by new ownership.
2: His words were harsh, and they were quite alarming as well. Before he was fired, Scott Pelley accused CBS News editor-in-chief Barry Weiss of murdering the show. So what tensions were already bubbling up at 60 Minutes for Pelley to make those claims?
10: I think, first off, there were a lot of doubts and questions about Barry Weiss before she even started, because Barry Weiss had zero experience working in television news. So the fact that she came on and clearly had a mandate to shake things up, they were going to question everything she did. The fact that she came in and started making some changes to stories, there was one particular example of last year where Sharon Alfonsi, another well-respected correspondent, did a story about the Cicot prison in El Salvador, where a lot of Venezuelan men were being deported, facing harsh conditions. Within 24 hours of it running, Barry Weiss pulled the plug on that story and demanded that they go back to the Trump administration for more comments, even though that story had already been vetted, clearly. The story eventually did run, but the fact that Barry Weiss stepped in to maybe influence or sort of rework a story that 60 Minutes felt was ready to go cast more questions about her. And so I think those are the two sort of things that build up and led to this explosive meeting the other day where, you're right, Scott Pelley said some nasty things, and like, let's be honest, that would have got a lot of us fired.
2: Well, after he was fired, he said that he was instructed to inject falsehoods and bias into his journalism as well, which is another pretty incendiary comment. But if we just look at it as a conflict between Scott Pelley, who claims that he was fired because it was politically motivated, and Barry Weiss, who says Pelley breached mutual trust and respect by saying these things, by having this outburst in a semi-public way, Could you say this is just a clash of personalities, or do you think there's reason to believe the network's decisions are actually politically motivated and there's something larger there?
10: I think maybe a little bit of both. I think there certainly is a question about whether Barry Weiss represents sort of the new guard and Scott Pelley is sort of part of the old guard. I think there were a lot of people, and I might even be among them, who could understand why CBS wants to shake things up. Now, whether Barry Weiss was the right choice to shake things up at CBS, I don't know the answer to that. But I think Scott Pelley, by saying what he said, I feel like he feels he was representing a lot of people at the network, and he was one of the few voices who could stand up and speak for the entire network and not really worry about the consequences. There's a lot of thought that he went into that meeting knowing full well that he was going to cross some lines and he could cost him his job, but he felt like representing everybody else at that network was important.
2: If we zoom out and look at the people who put Barry Weiss in charge, CBS News parent company is Paramount Skydance, how does what is happening at 60 Minutes fit into changes that are happening at the network?
10: That's the million-dollar question right there, because we're looking at people inside of CBS News who are questioning the motives of Barry Weiss and whether she's just merely doing what the Ellisons, who own Skydance Paramount, want her to do. And the Ellisons Larry and his son David. David basically runs the company now. They're very close to the Trump administration. Add to that that Skydance Paramount is trying to purchase or going through the final stages of acquiring Warner Brothers Discovery, which also includes CNN. And in order to acquire that, they need approval from the Trump administration. And so all this ties in together where people are wondering if whatever moves CBS makes, whatever moves Paramount Skydance makes, it always comes back to what do the Ellisons have to do with any of this? And it's a fair question because of the ties that they have to the Trump administration.
11: I don't know what the price is for currying favor in this environment, but from a business perspective, 60 Minutes is an asset. What's the case of messing with a profitable institution like 60 Minutes from a business perspective?
10: That's the thing that's baffling about this story. Not only is it an institution, we're not just talking about, oh, this show was great in the 70s. This show continues to do well today. Ratings are up. Digital numbers are up. The journalism remains strong. So that is another question is what is it about this show that needs changed? And that's a question I've asked time and time again over the past week or so. I get trying to move 60 Minutes even into the future to make sure they don't get left behind by changing technology, by changing viewer changing habits, but it's still 60 Minutes. And so does it need that much of a change? We're going to see when we turn on 60 Minutes at 7 o'clock every Sunday come fall, whether this show has been compromised because of the changes.
11: Media ownership has always existed, but the level of interference feels a little bit different now. I think about the Michael Mann movie, The Insider, and that was a story about how corporate interference was an aberration to the journalism of 60 Minutes. Is it different now, or is the scale of this on a whole different level?
10: It's on a different level, Brent. No doubt about it. We're seeing consolidation all over the place. We're seeing it with local affiliates in the United States. We're seeing it at a company that's going to own both CBS and CNN at some point. We've seen the power that Rupert Murdoch has had by consolidating things like he owns a television station in Fox and publications like the Wall Street Journal and the New York Post. And this is obviously bad for journalism. The fewer voices, the fewer ownership groups that we have, the worse it becomes for journalism. We want more. We don't want consolidation. And we've certainly seen a giant increase in it over the past 10, 15, 20 years.
11: Tom, 60 Minutes is on summer hiatus right now. And this is usually the time that they would be preparing stories for the upcoming season. What do you think is happening inside?
10: Why, the first thing that they have to address is like, who's going to do the stories? They ended last season with 7 correspondents. Since then, 4 have left. We have Anderson Cooper, who resigned from the show, supposedly to spend more time with his family. Whether that's true, we don't know, but he has left. And then we had Scott Pelley, who was just fired, as were Cecilia King and Sharon Alfonsi. That leaves them with 3 correspondents. They're going to have to restock that roster a little bit. I've talked to people who have run that show. I have talked to people who have worked on that show. And they say it takes time. It takes years, plural, to become a really good, strong 60 Minutes correspondent. So I think that's the first line of business is not only what stories are they going to do, but who's going to do them.
11: Tom, what do you think this conflict signals about the state of journalism more broadly?
10: I think the worry is that we're starting to see media news organizations do things that we've only seen in other countries before. We still like to think there's a free press, but we certainly see the Trump administration's pressure and influence over the media. Maybe 60 Minutes won't change. Maybe it'll be as good as ever. But what it signals is, for the first time, we could really look at our government having major influence over our media, which is something that never really happened before.
11: Tom Jones, thank you for being with us.
10: Thanks, Brent.
11: Tom Jones is a senior media writer for Pointer. You can check out his coverage of this story at pointer.org.
12: When people describe an artist's work, they describe each every brush stroke. However, with Maggie's work, because of how much detail there is in it, it's almost like every hair of the brush. So you find yourself almost, you know, smelling the air off the page. It's that descriptive.
11: That's Irish actor Dane White O'Hara talking about Maggie O'Farrell's latest novel, Land. He voiced the audiobook edition of Land, a book that's been highly anticipated after the huge success of her historical novel, Hamnet and Judith, known simply as Hamnet in the U.S.
2: That award-winning novel was made into a Hollywood film, which also became an award winner, including an Oscar. Maggie O'Farrell is an Irish-British writer, and Land is her 10th novel. The book hits store shelves on Tuesday, but should you read it? To help answer that, I'm joined by Day 6 Books columnist Becky Toyne. Becky, good morning. Welcome back to the show.
5: Hi, nice to be here.
2: Before we start with Land, I know you included Maggie O'Farrell's last novel, The Marriage Portrait, on your Christmas reads list. This was a few years ago. But what was it about her writing in that book that drew you to it?
5: Well, I remember at the time talking about the fact that lots of reviewers didn't love the book and that I disagreed with them all because what they disliked, I loved so much because I find that Maggie O'Farrell is so heavy on rich, sumptuous, deep, precise detail in all of her writing. And in The Marriage Portrait, that came through in the food that they ate and the material, the velvet they used to make the gowns and the cobweb in the corner of the room and all of that stuff that for me made it so rich. And it's something that I loved about the novel Hamnet, or Hamnet and Judith, as it was called when it was published here, and that I love also about Land, but which I had a complicated relationship with, perhaps, in Land.
2: Okay, and we should say these are historical novels. They take place in another time that's not necessarily familiar to us. So the detail you're talking about can be things that we have no idea about that she clearly has researched and painstakingly rendered into prose. But this book, Land, is out just months after the film adaptation of Hamnet won an Academy Award. And that, as you said, was the story of Shakespeare and his lover, Agnes. What is Land about? What story does it tell?
5: Well, that's a very difficult question to answer because Land is about many, many things, perhaps too many things. We'll see. But it begins in 1865 on a rainy peninsula in Ireland with a man who is a mapmaker, and he's there with his 10-year-old son. And they're working for the Ordnance Survey Project for the Redcoats, for the British. And this takes place a dozen or so years after the end of the famine, the Great Hunger, which has completely redrawn the map of Ireland through the number of people who emigrated and the number of people who died of starvation. And so this man, who is useful to the Redcoats because he is both very talented in making the map and also is bilingual and is able to speak to all of the locals in their native language to find out all of the stories of how the land has changed. He's very useful in his map making, and he's there to kind of redraw the map. There are so many villages that are now abandoned and lying in ruins and so on. And so this is where the story begins. And you're also thinking through this about the ways in which a map is a certain telling of the history and of the current fact of the land, who gets to draw the map, whose language the map is written in, and who gets to decide that. And so that's the stall the book sets out at the beginning. Then there is this event that changes the course of the mapmaker's life and the course of the life of all of his family, which takes place in a sort of mystical copse when he drinks from a mystical well, a spiritual well that goes back to the dawn of time, and it sends his family off on a different trajectory.
2: So it's, I mean, that, this is a lot. It's a dynastic novel. It's a story about this family, but it's also got this supernatural element. And then the enormity of the famine and how that affected Ireland. So there's a lot happening in the novel. Is this what you were referring to earlier when you said maybe too much?
5: Yeah, so, and I mean, that's just honestly skimming the surface of it. It is a historical novel. It did encourage me to go and learn more about the famine and more about that time. It's also sometimes veers into being a fantasy novel. It sets out its stall at the beginning as being a novel about the land. But then really what happens is it actually sort of becomes a novel about the people and about this family, the mapmaker and his wife and their four children and what happens to them over many decades, which includes a couple of them leaving Ireland actually and going to other parts in the world where they will end up sort of taking on the role that the British have in Ireland as they go and colonize new places.
2: Including Canada, I gather.
5: Including Canada. Some of the story takes place in Quebec, correct, and some of it takes place in India. So the novel is, it has all of these plots and subplots going on, teaching us about the famine, teaching us about what it was like to live in that time, and doing it through multiple narrative perspectives. So not only all of the members of the family and certain other people in the neighborhood, but also a dog a house, a talking fish, and sometimes an omniscient narration. And so there are so many plates spinning in the air. And on the one hand, this is incredible. And I could not put the book down. There are no chapters, actually. There are some parts that go on for 100 pages, and there are line breaks. And I kept thinking, I'll stop when I get to the next line break. And I read late into the night. It was propulsive. I couldn't put it down. But it was also exhausting, because there's so much going on, and you get settled into one story, and then you're off with something else. And so it was... Yeah, the blessing and the curse was the richness of the detail and the many, many storylines and subplots.
11: I have no idea whether you're going to tell me you loved this or whether it was too much, but what did you like about the book then?
5: I love the detail. I love that it inspired me to go actually think a lot more about the time. I loved certain of the characters. I enjoyed the fact that it felt a little bit like reading a soap opera. I think that's why I couldn't put it down. There were many coincidences and things that seemed a bit convenient, and threads that sort of seemed interesting and then got abandoned and weren't picked up again. And you would think that this would make me not like it, but it had this quality of a soap opera to it, which I found made it propulsive, and I couldn't put it down.
11: So, and what did you not like about it?
5: I think I'm going to come back to the fact that the best quality of the book is sometimes its failure as well. So the book at the beginning, it really did set out its stall as being a story about the land. And I was quite interested in that. So the map maker, he has this experience at the beginning where he drinks from this magical well, and suddenly he becomes a different person. And he's going to devote his life to this new project of mapping the land as the land really is. And I was like, wow, that sounds really cool. He doesn't do that. The story becomes something different. And so there are many other examples of that where you feel like, oh, this is a quest I want to follow, and you don't get to go there. But it's hard to say, because I loved and felt sometimes exhausted by the same qualities of the book.
11: I can see that this would not necessarily be for everyone, and a quick glance at the reviews shows a mixed reception for Maggie O'Farrell's Land. But Becky, what do you think? Should we read it?
5: I thought really hard about this one, because I was not sure what I was going to say. And I am going to say yes, because in spite of the ways I felt that the novel was sometimes too much or too complicated or abandoned things that I was interested in, I couldn't put it down. And you mentioned the reviews, and I think that reviewers often don't seem to love Maggie O'Farrell novels. And I think that that's because she is too dense to be considered commercial, and she is too plot heavy and soap opera-ish to be considered literary sometimes. And so she's a little bit like someone like John Irving. She's kind of in the middle of that. But, you know, so much classic literature actually also reads like a soap opera.
11: Jane
5: Austen. Anna Karenina.
11: Charles Dickens.
5: So I'm saying yes, and especially with summer coming up, what better thing to take to the beach than something that you cannot put down?
11: The book is Land by Maggie O'Farrell. Thank you, Becky. And you're coming back in a couple of weeks for your annual list of summer reads, right?
5: I'll see you then.
11: See you then, Becky. Thanks.
5: Bye.
11: Becky Toyne is our Day 6 Books columnist. Land by Maggie O'Farrell is now available at your local bookstore.
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14: from the headlines.
11: And here we go. It's Rift from the Headlines, our weekly quiz. Three rifts linked by one story in the news. If you guess the story that links the rifts, you could win a Day 6 tote bag. First, here's a recap. This is last week's clue.

with Staying Alive, The Dirt Drifters, and I'll Shut Up Now, and Dead Man's Tetris by Flying Lotus, and Helen London of Toronto guessed the headline we were looking for. Bee Gees legend Barry Gibb hit with death hoax, but he's alive and well. Congratulations, Helen. The Day 6 tote bag is on its way to you soon. Now, here's this week's clue.

0: Hollywood burn. And we're looking for the story that connects those riffs. 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One right answer will be picked at random. The prize is a Day 6 tote bag. 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
0: And coming up next, it's Because News with Gavin Crawford. Later today, stay tuned for Just Asking with Saroja Coelho. And that's our show for this week. Day 6 was produced by Lori Allen, Annie Bender, Sarah Melton, and Pedro Sanchez. Our intern is Addie Tiller. Our senior producer was Michelle Parisi. And I'm Brent Bambury. It's 6 days to the SpaceX IPO, 5 days to the start of the World Cup, and 7 days till we meet again on Day 6.
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4: 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And on demand on CBC Listen. From Where's the Beef to The Fast Talking Man, Terry O'Reilly pays tribute to commercial director Joe Settlemyer on Under the Influence in half an hour. But first, Gavin Crawford welcomes Jennifer Shung, Leslie Seiler, and Craig Lazon to Because News. After the news.
7: This is CBC News. Good morning, it's 11 o'clock. I'm Rowan Kennedy with your CBC News from Montreal. Quebec Liberal Party members are gathered in Sherbrooke for their last general council before the start of the election campaign. Party leader Charles Milliard says he wants to do better than the CAQ government's Bill 96 on the French language. Milliard says he'll present his own plan to protect the French language before the end of June. CBC's National Assembly correspondent Ketsi Sine is following this story. Ketsi, how will he make sure English-speaking Quebecers will be on board with it?
8: Well, there are aspects of the law, Bill 96, that are more than irritating for Anglophone communities. For example, Bill 96 set a limit to the number of students English CEGEPs can accept, and it requires them to prioritize students from English elementary and high schools. These institutions maintain that has hurt their ability to attract students and growth. Liberal Party MNAs say they are for the protection of the French language, but they don't want coercive measures. Darcy McGee, MNA Elizabeth Press, was quite clear when she talked to reporters. And there are key words here in Sherbrooke: freedom of choice. Here's former journalist André Pratt, who's heading the party's National Political Commission.
9: Depends what the measures are, and our approach will be fundamentally different. I think the report by the French language commissioner this week has shown that there are limits to the approach of imposing and putting new laws and imposing French on people, that it does not produce the results that are expected. And our approach will be fundamentally different, as you'll see when the plan is made public.
8: And this plan should be made public by the summer, like by the end of June. And Friday, the Liberals opposed Bill 8, which would force 27,000 students in English adult education and vocational training to switch over to the French school system if it becomes law. They argue that the CEQ should not prevent adults from choosing what's best for them.
7: Ketsi Sine reporting live from Sherbrooke. Thanks. And British Prime Minister Keir Starmer's office hitting back at the U.S. Vice President J.D. Vance today after Vance blamed a U.K. teenager's stabbing death on mass migration. Suspect was born in the U.K., but that hasn't stopped protests across Britain. And the U.K. government flatly rejects American attempts to link the murder to immigration. Julia Chapman reports.
6: The death of Henry Novak has sparked protests and brought global attention to British policing. US Vice President J.D. Vance is the latest American figure to weigh in. In a social media post, he blames the politics of self-hatred and the mass invasion of migrants. He says the only response is righteous anger. Thangam Debonair is a member of the British House of Lords.
10: This is stoking up division, and it's stoking it up without any evidence for the assertions that he's making.
6: A spokesperson for Prime Minister Keir Starmer says politics should bring people together in terrible circumstances. Without naming Vance, the representative echoes calls from the Novak family that his death should not be used to create further division. An investigation is underway into the police response to Novak's attack, and an inquest will examine whether it contributed to his death. Julia Chapman, CBC News, London.
7: And finally, 82 years ago today.
11: Allied night bombers opened the assault. They attacked in very great strength, and the attacks continued until dawn. Between 6:30 and 7:30 this morning, British time, two naval task forces launched their assault at enemy beaches.
7: CBC's Earl Cameron reading an account of the invasion of France by American, British and Canadian forces. Allied armies storming 5 beaches across Normandy and northern France. Operation Overlord is seen as key to defeating the Nazis during the Second World War. It's actually delayed by a day. The journey across the English Channel is still pretty rough for many soldiers. 381 Canadians were killed storming Juno Beach. And that was your CBC News. And here's a look at your Environment Canada weather forecast for the day. In Montreal, showers with a risk of thunderstorms this afternoon, the high 22, Humidex 28. Tonight, more of the same and the low 16. Looking at Quebec City, showers beginning this morning, risk of thunderstorms, the high 19. Tonight, rain at times heavy, the low 14. In Sherbrooke today, showers with risk of thunderstorms, the high 20. Tonight, more of the same and the low 16. And for Gaspé today, scattered showers, the high 14. Tonight, more rain, low 8.
12: Because news
13: with Gavin Crawford.
14: Oh, hello, everybody. I am Gavin Crawford. Welcome to Because News, Canada's funniest news quiz. After getting bumped from the Freedom 250 lineup, we knew we could get all these people for a song. America's loss is our gain. It's this week's panel. In the first chair, we call him the Ontario Legislature because he doesn't like to sit for too long and he's always ready for summer vacation. Give it up for Craig Lauzon.
15: Hey, thanks for having me, Gav. I brought my pile spiller.
14: In the middle chair, she just moved back from L.A. because she couldn't imagine a world where Spencer Pratt was the mayor. Say hello to Leslie Seiler.
16: Hello. So nice to be far away from Spencer, I'm going to say it. Yeah, I can't believe he's in the running.
14: And finally, after reading its Lost and Found Index, she was surprised to learn dignity wasn't one of the things regularly left in Ubers. Buckle up, it's comedian Jennifer Shung.
17: Hey!
14: All right, panel, are you ready to make some games out of the news?
16: Oh, yes.
17: I always try my best, Gav.
14: Let's begin.
18: Here we go.
16: Yeah!
14: This week, Donald Trump trotted out his 51st state rhetoric, again leading many Canadians to gnash their teeth and roll their eyes. But a group of kids from London, Ontario, did them all one better and came up with a great way to strike back. The headline from CBC News reads, London, Ontario teens hope to make board games great again, creating one in the face of Trump's 51st state threats. Can you guess the name of the Trump-themed board game?
16: Painfully Trivial Pursuits.
14: Amazing.
19: Pick up chicks.
14: It is not, but very good. Jennifer?
20: Settlers of Iran.
16: That's what they're doing.
14: That is very good. Other guesses?
19: Chinese checkers.
14: Very China. Funny. Yes. It is, in fact, called American Dictator.
16: Oh, so they went literal.
17: Right on the nose. Wow,
16: it's on the nose.
14: It's a game called American Dictator. The game has a kind of a Monopoly vibe, but it's played on a pentagon-shaped board filled with American cities. Players aim to buy and own so that they can build what Trump-like things on them.
17: Like inflatable egos, ballrooms, and swimming pools.
16: A bigger wall, a UFC arena, Fox News affiliate stations, tanning Epstein Island.
14: Okay. Spilled Epstein Island on it. Leslie?
13: It must be just a golden statue of themselves.
14: It is golf courses.
16: Oh, I forgot about the golf. Yeah. Okay.
14: Golf courses, resorts, and towers. In that order. The young group says they created the game to poke fun at and also help people become more aware of all the wild things Trump has been doing during his second term. It's a Trump game, so there's no go directly to jail. But there is a space players can trap their opponents. Where can they send fellow players to?
13: The East Wing. Because it gone.
14: Good guess.
19: Guantanamo Bay.
14: You're in the ballpark.
19: Guantanamo Resort.
14: It is the ICE Detention Center. You can send players. Yes, you can send players to Immigration and Customs Enforcement, which the players can't get out of until they pay for a pardon.
17: They pay for one.
16: Interesting. Now,
14: players also draw from a deck of questionable decision cards. Ben Whitmill, one of the game's creators, says they're all questionable decisions the president has made. One of the cards will bankrupt your hotel. If you draw it, what questionable decision could lead to bankrupting your hotel?
13: Putting the Trump name on the hotel.
14: Good guess, Craig?
19: Being forced to pay your contractors.
14: Also possible, Jennifer?
16: Taking acetaminophen.
14: Your hotel goes bankrupt because Canadians have stopped traveling to the U.S. Tell me this, panel. What questionable decision could see you paying $50 to go see the eye doctor?
16: Oh, I know this. Looking at a solar eclipse without glasses on?
14: You are correct.
16: Yes, I remember.
14: Looking directly into the eclipse. And you'll have to pay $50 to go to the eye doctor in the game. Players can also purchase something that lets them rewrite the rules to punish other players. What are lucky American dictator players able to buy in this game?
13: The Supreme Court.
14: You are correct.
13: Yes. They already have.
14: Are these kids geniuses?
13: They're geniuses. Every detail, I'm like, these kids are amazing.
14: The CBC first wrote about this game back in October, but last week it was hotting up on social media and the game received over 1,600 orders in just 24 hours.
13: Oh, they better get to
17: Just
13: Kinko's.
17: Some kid named Neil cut and paste. Yes. Oh my God, I gotta.
14: They literally are like 3D printing the pieces. A note on their website at the moment warns that due to recent high demands, orders for the game could take up to 8 weeks to fill.
13: Wow.
17: Be like patient or whatever.
14: Bonus question to close out this round. What are the game pieces you move around the American dictator board?
17: A wig, a full diaper, and a set of moobs.
14: Very good guess. Jennifer, what are the pieces you move around the board?
16: A golf cart, Elon Musk, Stormy Daniels, a bandaged ear, Melania, the former president of Venezuela, Kid Rock, and a bottle of disinfectant.
14: That would be amazing.
17: The bottle of disinfectant just comes with the game because you feel dirty when you play it.
16: Fair.
14: It's actually just six Melanias, but one of them's real. No, it's not. Leslie, what are the pieces you move around the board?
13: Well, here's what's interesting. They actually are all Trump, but the way you know your piece is that each Trump has a different Republican kissing his ass. So a little Marco Rubio, a little Lynn Lindsey Graham, a little Ted Pete Cruz. Hanks.
16: Yeah.
14: Amazing answers, all of you. The correct answer, it is a collection of men's ties. Different colored men's ties, presumably far too long.
13: I would assume.
14: Congratulations to these Canadian kids who clearly know how to fight fire with satire.
13: Yeah.
20: Because News.
21: With Gavin Crawford.
20: Canada's funniest news quiz.
14: I'm Gavin Crawford. On today's episode, I've got comedians Leslie Seiler, Craig Lauzon, and Jennifer Shung. I am now charging a 10% tariff on each of their seats, and I don't care what the Supreme Court says.

0: panel, I don't mean to upset you, but there has been some disappointment in Canada this week. According to the headlines, something is not living up to expectations, which brings us to our tape of the week. Have a listen to this.
1: There is not a lot of growth happening here. We are seeing some shrinking. We woke up this morning, we were thinking there might be some small growth, and then it's smaller, smaller, smaller. It had a few of us in a bit of a flap this morning.
0: That man was speaking to CBC News earlier this week for a point. What was shrinking to the point it had some people in a flap?
2: Peepee's peepee?
0: It was very alphabetical of you, but no. Leslie, what was shrinking?
3: My chance of ever affording a house.
0: Getting smaller and smaller by the minute.
3: Every day.
0: Partly. Jennifer?
4: The number of Toronto Maple Leafs fans.
0: Plausible guesses. Does anyone know the real answer? What have we discovered is shrinking?
3: Well, you indicated it had something to do with affording a house, so... The economy?
0: You are correct for the point. Yeah. It is the economy, stupids. The CBC News headline reads, Canada slipped into a technical recession. A technical recession is when the economy contracts two quarters in a row. BMO's chief economist blamed the flaccid performance on two factors. What is causing the deflation?
5: Was it a slow leak from kids jumping up and down on it, even though you told them not to? Because that's what happened to not one, not two, but three blow-up mattresses at the Lozon household when my kids...
0: It was not kids jumping on the economy. Leslie?
3: Well, one of the factors is for sure that we have to wait until 2027 for season two of Heated Rivalry. So that's exhibit A. What could the second one be? Having a criminally insane neighbor to the south?
0: I'll give you a point for that. Ooh. The trade war with the U.S. is one of the big reasons. Okay. Jennifer, what is the other one?
4: Out of control tipping prompts at every point of sale machine. Having every Canadian feel guilty about it, so they're tipping like 30%.
0: Those are very good guesses. Yeah, and it just reminded me that the other day I was handed one of those machines, and one of the options was 45%. 45?
6: Yeah.
0: My grandma Jean used to write at the bottom, here's a tip.
6: Yeah.
0: Bring the food faster. The correct answer, the trade war with the U.S. and a dip in government spending.
3: Wait, so they're spending less?
0: Yes.
3: And that's a bad thing?
0: It's tipping us into a technical recession.
3: Okay, fair enough.
0: Some economists use the 3P method to determine if we're in a recession. I shudder to ask,

0: spending as much.
1: True. They ask themselves the question, is the decline in economic activity pronounced, persistent, and pervasive? Speaking of peas, Pierre Poilievre.
2: Hooray!
1: Who you may have forgotten is the leader of the opposition, blamed the limp financial performance on something else. Guess what Pierre blamed it on?
2: Does he blame it on Trudeau? Because he just can't quit him.
1: Mm-hmm. Close.
0: Well. I'm going to say transgender athletes. Because who he's blaming. Mm-hmm.
1: Jennifer?
3: Prime Minister Mark Carney and possibly his dance moves.
1: You are correct for the point. It is Carney and this liberal government.
2: Oh, yeah.
1: The headline from Global News, where is he anyway? Poilievre says Carney not answering questions after Canada hits recession. Pierre Poilievre is calling on the prime minister to take a surprising action. What specific action did Poilievre demand the prime minister take?
3: Step down.
1: I mean, honestly.
3: So he can step up.
1: It's not quite that. But it's equally as weird as that. Mm. Here is Pierre Poilievre.
4: We are calling for the Prime Minister to get back in the House of Commons and introduce a bill to reverse all of the economic policies his party has introduced over the last decade.
2: Yeah. It's reasonable. It's reasonable.
1: Yeah, you think he's going to do it?
2: Yeah. Probably.
0: I think the reaction of the crowd said it all. The instant laughter. The Canadians want this.
1: Panel, have a listen to this Globe and Mail headline. They write, it's 1973 again, but worse. Ooh. Jennifer, why, according to the Globe, is 2026 just like the dawn of the disco era, but worse?
3: It's because the oil crisis?
1: That is one of the reasons. Conflict in the Middle East has sent gas prices soaring, as it did in 1973. There's also an erratic Republican president in the White House. Only that time it was Nixon. And finally, they draw the parallel to 1973 because separatism is once again bubbling up in Canada.
2: Oh, yeah.
1: Only this time it's Alberta. Mm-hmm. I don't know if that's actually accurate. So to find out if 2026 is really like 1973, we combed through our archives to find this clip from a 1973 edition of this show. Oh. Back when it was called News, You Dig?
5: Hey, cool cats and groovy gals, I'm Wolfman Gav, back with another edition of News, You Dig? Today I'm joined by three jive turkeys, Captain Craig Lozone, Mary Jane Seiler, and Jennifer Starchild Chung. What's cracking, gang?
6: Oh, not much, man.
7: How's it going, baby?
5: Cool. Coolsville. Y'all. Oh!
6: I was gonna say your wolfy howls is resonating real nice.
5: Yeah, it's giving me a vibe, man. Nothing but vibes. All right, let's start with the broadsheets. According to the Toronto Evening Telegram panel, everyone's running low on bread these days. And that's because something's going up. For the point, what is rising like a bad moon?
7: It's the price of gas, baby. You gotta make those bags out of petroleum. They put the bread in.
5: You're correct for the point. Gas prices are on the rise, mostly due to inflation, which is now at a whopping 7.49%. It ain't all bummer news, though, man. Something great happened in 1973. I mean, this year. Something great happened this year for all those foxy mamas out there. Ooh. Can you tell me for a point, what did the man finally decide the woman can have?
6: An opinion.
7: Everybody knows it's Tupperware parties, baby.
5: No, Jennifer.
6: An abortion.
5: You're correct for the point. Reproductive rights. Los Angeles Times headline reads, High Court legalizes abortions in the first 3 months. That's right, it's been a long time coming, but now there's no going back. Progress, you can't stop it. Finally, here's a crazy story you will not believe. Vancouver City Council give the green light for a special celebration this June. Arrgh! Give me the skinny, panel. What is the name of this crazy new party in Vancouver? Jennifer.
8: There's a party. I just want to go to the pictures. Take me to the pictures, Nook. So we, what?
5: I like that you took a time machine from 1942 here to the 70s.

0: It's extra cool. Leslie Sather, what's this big bash happening in Vancouver for the first time?
1: Yeah. It's perfect for someone like me who has a real love for smack and an aptitude for lewds. You know, it's like, it's Drug Fest.
0: The headline from Vancouver Gay Tide magazine reads, Festive Solidarity marks Gay Pride Week.
2: That'll never last.
0: I mean, hey man, it's not my jam, but I got a nephew who might be into it. But then again, I say free to be you and me, because that's progress, baby. Forward, forward, always forward. And that's all for this week. Why?
3: Music.
0: Yeah, catch you on the flip side.
4: I can't get over you being from the 40s.
5: That was Nookie Thompson's girlfriend or side hustle from Boardwalk Empire, in case you guys watch that show.
4: It was amazing. Okay. There's a few things I love on this show more than when we just get incredibly stupid for no reason.
2: Yep.
4: But moving from stupid to smart now.
6: Oh.
2: Shoot. Thanks.
4: Panel, last week, students from grade 7 to 12 traveled from all over Canada to gather in Alberta for a hugely popular event. For a point, what drew 390 teens to Edmonton last Thursday?
2: It's actually a teen fracking competition, so it's called, So You Think You Can Drill?
4: Good guess, but no. Jennifer.
5: To vote on whether or not the people of Alberta should have a vote on whether or not to have a referendum.
4: That is happening, but that's not what happened last Thursday.
6: And it's not a Sabrina Carpenter tribute band thing or like a Roblox convention. Mm. Convention? Roblox? Convention?
4: Science? No!
6: Science? Science?
4: What did you say? Science convention?
6: Or like science and smart stuff convention?
4: The headline from CTV News reads, Edmonton hosts Canada-wide science fair. Yes, it was the Coachella of STEM. Let's look at some of this year's teen winners. Beginning with grade 11 student Gurner Kaur, who captured the coveted Innovation Award. According to CBC News, her project fixes a 35-year-old problem. What 35-year-old problem is she set to fix?
6: How to move out of your parents' house and get a job.
4: Good guess. Craig.
2: Well, obviously, it's the failure of the Meech Lake Accord.
4: The correct answer, she figured out that the blood oxygen sensors that attach to your finger are biased against patients with darker skin. Oh. And that training models don't have enough diverse data in them.
6: Wow.
7: Current oxygen saturation and cardiac models are incomplete, with melanin's effects left unquantified, leading to a mathematical instability. This led to three key innovations. C-PACE and PRISM improve projection methods for camera heart rate monitoring, and TRIOS models light tissue interaction with melanin and pulse oximetry.
2: Yeah.
6: Oh my gosh. Honestly, that's like listening to another language. Anybody else? Insane. And I think this is an intelligent room, but
4: I mean,
6: brilliant.
4: I'll translate it into language you can understand. It's like,
6: I can't wait.
4: Basically, just like, get ready with me while I solve medical racism.
6: And from a woman who said science and stuff, I'm shocked I didn't get that.
4: I am too.
6: I did have a science fair project.
4: And what was it?
6: And I came third.
4: Oh.
6: Yeah. And what it was, let me try and remember. It was my project was about whether or not different materials had any effect on a magnetic field. Yeah, I know what, right? And what I mean is like, so I had these, my dad, he was an engineer, so we had these really like crazy strong magnets that I always used to like to play with. Like they were crazy, like you couldn't, if your
2: hand... Your dad was an engineer?
6: Yeah. Is this... Yeah.
8: Okay. So you grew up around trains?
6: No, sorry. He was an electrical engineer, so I grew up around...
2: Electric trains, yes!
4: Let's move on to grade 12 student Gia Savsani, who took home a bronze medal for her invention, which is called Highway Harvest 2.0. What is Highway Harvest 2.0?
2: Turns roadkill into delicious sausage.
6: Yes, it's an RFK Jr. inspired initiative.
0: And that's science.
6: Mm-hmm, mm-hmm.
4: It is not. Jennifer, do you know what roadkill 2.0 is?
5: I don't, but I think Highway Harvest is something Premier Doug Ford paid this student to set up so that people can harvest and sell beer along the highway in preparation for the World Cup.
4: That is something he would do, but that is not Highway Harvest 2.0. Leslie, what is Highway Harvest 2.0?
6: Highway Harvest 2.0, and this was a bronze, they got the bronze medal for this, the bronze medal won for Highway Harvest 2.0, so it's got to be some sort of, it's an interactive, frictionless, driverless cars.
2: Is it about serial killers and hitchhikers?
4: It is not.
6: And it's not a Highway to Heaven remake.
4: Her project... Her project harnesses wind energy created by moving vehicles.
2: Whoa. Along the highway.
4: Along the highway. How do you think they capture car wind?
6: A plastic bag. Out the window.
4: Okay.
2: No, like a parachute comes out the back, like funny cars.
4: Wow.
5: Oh, wait, a colostomy bag. No.
4: Thank God for the kids. Okay. Turbines are strategically placed along highways to capture wind caused by passing cars and trucks. This is like a real clever strategy because it hits both markets, like the green energy people, but also the people that want to drive a lot.
5: And speed.
4: Yeah. And then they're like, oh, I want to burn gas, but and now I'm making clean energy. Yeah. Oh, I don't know what side I'm on.
2: It's like, I don't want to even drive anymore.
4: It's smart. Yeah. Grade 9 student Liam Desiree was the science fair's big winner, nabbing the Discovery Award.
2: Whoa.
4: Have a listen to Liam.
3: Hi, my name is Liam, and my project explores one of the biggest mysteries in cosmology. Why is the universe's expansion accelerating? I explored an alternative idea to explain this mystery.
4: That's right. The things teens ask themselves. Current science posits dark matter is behind the expansion of the universe. Not so for Liam. What instead does Liam feel is causing the acceleration of the universe expanding?
2: Well, I might be wrong, but I'm going to say universal healthcare because it's helping people's lifespans expand. So it's universal healthcare.
6: It's really simple, Gavin.
4: It is very simple. Before I tell you whether or not you're correct, Jennifer, would you like to hazard a guess? What does Liam think is causing the expansion of the universe?
5: It could be either two things. Okay, all the reusable shopping bags people keep purchasing, or all the fillers that people keep getting.
4: Face fillers are causing the universe to expand. I mean, it is a theory.
2: Yeah.
5: Silicone. Yes.
4: I could tell you, but I'll let Liam explain for himself.
3: Yes. I explored an alternative idea to explain this mystery, and it's based on black hole thermodynamics, the fact that gravity and entropy are deeply connected. I asked, if black holes have entropy, could the universe itself evolve according to entropy growth?
4: Wow, none of you got black hole entropy growth.
5: No. Yeah. Well,
2: I mean, I've always tried to have entropy in my life for other people. And so I think he's onto something. Because it's love, you know? It's expanding the universe.
4: For a second, I was a bit excited because I thought you were going to say what entropy was. I'm not sure I know.
2: Yeah, yeah.
5: It's the planets' respect for each other.
6: Yeah, I think so.
5: made
4: if you'd
5: evident.
4: Like to know what entropy actually is, tune in after this show for Quirks and Quarks. A show with some actual information, unlike this dumbass broadcast. Well, somehow, panel, and it has been a somehow. Somehow we reached the end of another exciting episode of Because News. This week's champion is... Jennifer Shung. Congratulations, Jennifer. You have the honor of reading our credits. I am Gavin Crawford reminding you it is Pride Month, or to quote a CNN headline, the Strait of Hormuz remains choked off. We'll see you next week. Why?
9: Because
4: thank you so much for joining us.

This is Jennifer Shung, winner of Because News. Congratulations to my runners-up, Craig Lauzon and Leslie Seiler. Because News is written and produced by Elizabeth Bowie, Gavin Crawford, David Carroll, Phil Lung, Pete Morey, Shanna Williamson. This week, they had help from Jan Caruana, Diana Markulin, Aaron Conway, Bronwyn Page, Andrew Roberts, and our recording engineer,

0: landed my first big-time job as a writer at an advertising agency, I quickly realized there was a definite pecking order. The senior creative people get to do most of the television commercials. Meanwhile, the creative people at the bottom of the ladder, like me, were given low-level print ads, coupons, and the odd radio campaign. But a few months after I joined the ad agency, there was a big television assignment for fiberglass pink home insulation. It was one of our biggest clients, and fiberglass only did one television commercial a year, so it was important. The senior creative people were struggling to come up with an idea the creative director liked, and the deadline was fast approaching. So one day, I asked the creative director if I could take a swing at it. He stared at me for a moment, then said, "I want to see ideas by 10 a.m. tomorrow." The next morning at 10 a.m. sharp, we all went into the boardroom and the senior people presented their latest fiberglass commercial ideas. The creative director didn't like any of them. Then I swallowed hard, stuck my hand up feebly, and croaked out my idea. When I finished, there was a long pause. Then the creative director said, "I like it," which shocked me down to my socks. The client ended up liking it too, and before you know it, my little idea was shot by a famous director out of Chicago. In the ad, a couple saves enough to buy an absurdly small cottage. The title of the commercial was Edna.
1: More than 2 million Canadians have insulated their homes with fiberglass pink home insulation. Here's what one particular couple did with the money they saved.
2: 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As you can readily see, I named the house after my wife. Her name is Edna.
1: 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Our business is making sure you do save money. Fiberglass pink. Do it for the money you save.
0: Months later, I was at an advertising awards ceremony. I was sitting at the very back row up in the balcony because I was a junior writer. I was a nobody in the ad industry, and that's where nobody sat at ad ceremonies. When it came time to hand out the gold award for the best television commercial of the year, the presenter said the gold award goes to Fiberglass Pink for the commercial titled Edna. I couldn't believe my ears. I also couldn't go up to accept the award because, as you know, I was stuck in the back row of the balcony. It was still thrilling. But here's what you need to know. The commercial may have been my idea, but the reason that ad won the gold award was because of that famous director. His name was Joe Settlemyer, and there's never been anybody like him. Joe Settlemyer was one of the greatest commercial directors of all time. His work was so distinct, it may have been the only identifiable style in the history of TV commercials. Joe was a character. He demanded total control, insisted on very specific casting, and he once kicked me off the set of my own commercial. Recently, Joe Settlemyer passed away at the age of 92. His work is legendary, and so was the man. Joe Settlemyer Jr. was born in Oroville, Ohio in 1933. He came to Chicago in 1950 as an aspiring cartoonist. He earned a Bachelor of Fine Arts degree at the School of the Art Institute of Chicago in 1955. When he graduated, he got a job as an art director at several ad agencies, including Young and Rubicam and J. Walter Thompson. And it was at Thompson that Settlemyer got his first taste of directing. One day, the creative director asked Settlemyer if he would like to take a shot at directing a commercial for Chun King Foods. So, Joe filmed a demo commercial using people from the ad agency, not actors. When the ad was shown to the president of Chun King, he loved it and wanted to air the demo as is. That was the start of Joe Settlemyer's directing career. The big difference between Joe's commercials and all other commercials was the fact he never used actors. Joe Settlemyer used real people he would spot on the street. His performers were schoolteachers, retired actuaries, and typewriter repairmen. Joe looked for character. In a 30-second commercial, there is no time to build character. It has to be there already. And those were the faces and voices Joe searched for. Settlemyer hated the plastic people you always see in commercials. He was often accused of casting, quote, ugly people, which he took offense to. In Joe's eyes, these were regular people, the kind of people you would see at supermarkets, airports, and malls. They weren't a freak show. To Joe Settlemyer, the beautiful Hollywood people were the freaks. Joe had a very specific point of view when it came to humor. For one thing, he had no time for funny lines, which may sound odd for a director famous for comedy, but Joe felt that casting and the situations created the humor. So a straight line delivered in an absurd situation by just the right person could be hilarious, while the line itself wasn't funny on paper. He also told me one time that if you put people into an absurd situation, they will struggle to maintain their dignity. And that, to Joe, was always funny. Because Joe only cast regular people, they didn't come with a bag of acting tricks. That usually meant Joe had to spend twice the amount of time trying to get the best performance out of them. The way he did that was with line readings. In other words, Joe would recite the exact line to them and ask them to parrot it back. A professional actor would have stormed off the set, but Joe wasn't working with experienced actors. His performers were all amateurs, and all had a similar feel when they delivered their lines. They were stiff and nervous. And Joe captured that nervous stiffness on camera. It was his secret sauce. Joe's commercials won every possible award in the advertising industry. He literally won hundreds and hundreds of trophies. I remember standing in his lobby one day when a courier came in to deliver a package. He looked around at all the awards on the walls and said, "So you guys make trophies here?" The commercial that put Joe Settlemyer on the map was for Southern Airways in 1975. In the commercial, a man flying on a rival airline enters a plane. The first class passengers are having a party, eating lobster and cracking open champagne bottles. The man can't believe his luck. Then a flight attendant looks at his ticket.
3: Second cabin, please.
0: When the man walks past the curtain separating first class from economy, he can't believe what he sees. It looks like steerage. There are no seats. Sad people dressed in peasant clothes are sitting on the floor. A live chicken walks by, and he is offered gruel from a bucket.
4: Southern Airways believes that no man should be subjected to the indignity of being labeled or treated like a second-class citizen. Which is why, when you get on a Southern jet...
5: Hi, Mr. Gill. Sit anywhere you like.
4: You'll find no curtain separates the peasants from the nobility. No one takes the legroom from you and gives it to someone else. On Southern, there's only one class of service, and it isn't second.
0: It was hilarious. Nobody had ever seen a commercial quite like that before. The humor was in the casting and the situation. From that point on, Joe Settlemyer got very busy. Casting sessions with Joe were always amusing. He would have a parade of regular folks come in, all nervous amateurs, all with interesting faces or voices. A great example of that casting was for a commercial for Alaska Airlines. In this ad, people sit packed like sardines in economy.
6: many airlines offer reduced rate fares. Unfortunately, that's not all they've reduced. It makes you wonder, what's next?
0: When a man gets up to go to the washroom, he discovers the airplane has pay toilets. The sign on the door says, 50 cents, exact change only. He looks in his wallet and only has bills. As he hops from foot to foot, crossing his legs, he starts a desperate search for change.
7: I'd appreciate it. Do you have four quarters for a dollar? Anybody have two quarters for a dollar? Yes, miss, do you have two quarters for $2? Two quarters for $5, please? Oh, boy, I'd appreciate it.
6: On Alaska Airlines, we have low fares, too, but you never know it by the way we treat you.
0: It was classic Settlemyer. Again, a slightly absurd situation, but not so absurd that you couldn't relate to the fact that airlines charge you for almost everything these days. Another classic Settlemyer commercial was for Kay Jewelers. In this ad, a young man in his first day on the job at a jewelry store is being taught a lesson about markups.
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0: Again, great casting, great voices, and an insight you can't argue with. When we come back, Settlemyer puts FedEx on the map.
12: If you're enjoying this episode, you might also like Only in Advertising, stories from the front line from our 2022 season. We tell the story of two competing beer companies who chose to shoot their commercials in another country for secrecy, then ended up shooting on the same beach on the same day in Australia. Hilarious. 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
0: Joe Settlemyer's fame landed him on the cover of Esquire magazine. He was profiled in Forbes and was interviewed on 60 Minutes. His fee per commercial was between $45,000 and $60,000 U.S. He was one of the highest paid directors in the business. When an ad agency met with Joe to discuss a potential commercial, he charged $10,000 for the meeting. If Joe liked the idea, that $10,000 would be applied to the cost of the shoot. If Joe didn't like the idea, the $10,000 was non-refundable. It was an interesting strategy. Settlemyer charged big cash for the first meeting because it was a way to keep cowardly, boring clients away. See, Joe Settlemyer had a violent allergy to stupid, boring advertising where everyone's smiling and saying things about a product that no sane person would ever utter in a million years. Settlemyer's early commercials for Federal Express were legendary. A journalist once said that Settlemyer was as important to FedEx as its trucks and planes. Here's the most famous of the many FedEx commercials Settlemyer directed. Joe cast John Machida Jr., the world's fastest talking man. In this commercial, Machida plays an absurdly busy executive. We see him on the phone, we see him interviewing someone, we see him taking a meeting.
13: Okay, Eunice Travel Plans, I need to be in New York on Monday, LA on Tuesday, New York on Wednesday, LA on Thursday, New York on Friday, got it?
14: Got it.
13: Got it. So you want to work here, what really makes you think you deserve a job here?
14: Well, sir, I think on my feet I'm good at figures and I have a sharp mind.
13: Excellent, can you start on Monday?
14: Yes, sir, absolutely, without hesitation.
13: Congratulations, welcome aboard. Wonderful, wonderful, wonderful. And in conclusion, Jim, Bill, Bob, Call, Fred, Lowe, Dork, Adam, and Ted. Business is business, and as we all know, in order to get something done, you got to do something. In order to do something, we got to get to work, so let's get to work. Thank you for taking the meeting. Petey did a bang-up job on putting you in charge of Pittsburgh.
15: Pittsburgh.
13: I know it's perfect, Petey, that's why I picked Pittsburgh. Pittsburgh's perfect. Petey, may I call you Pete?
15: Call me Pete.
13: Pete.
16: There's a Mr. Schnittler here to see you.
13: Tell him to wait 15 seconds.
16: Can you wait 15 seconds?
17: I'll wait 15 seconds.
13: Congratulations on your deal in Denver, Dave. I'm putting you down to deal with Dallas. Don, is it a deal? Do we have a deal? It's a deal. I got to go. I got a call coming in. Hi, Doc. Just dealt with Don.
18: In this fast-moving, high-pressure, get-it-done-yesterday world, aren't you glad there's one company that can keep up with it all?
0: As the commercial ends, a FedEx package arrives on his desk right on time. Again, notice there are no funny lines. The humor isn't in the fast-talking man. It's in everybody else trying to keep up with the fast-talking man. In the ad world, television commercials are first drawn out on storyboards, shot by shot. Joe hated storyboards. He believed commercials evolve and change through the process, and storyboards were too static. Joe was not only the director, he was the cameraman too. Extremely rare in the ad biz. He also edited the commercial, chose the music, and directed the voiceover. In other words, he controlled the entire process from that first meeting to the finished commercial. But even within that demand for total control, he was open to happy accidents, which resulted in maybe his most famous commercial of all. One day, Settlemyer was shooting a commercial that took place in a barber shop. A man was sitting in the barber chair, and Joe decided it would be funny to have a manicurist working on his hands. Except, he hadn't cast a manicurist. But across the street was a ladies' hair salon. So Joe sent an assistant over to see if one of the hairdressers could play the part. The assistant came back with a tiny older lady named Clara Peller. When she was introduced to Joe, she said, "How you doing, honey?" Settlemyer could not believe that big voice came out of that tiny little lady. While Clara didn't have a speaking part in this ad, Joe knew he had to find another commercial to put her in. That commercial would turn out to be for Wendy's. The commercial was titled Fluffy Bun. The idea was to have three older ladies ordering at a rival restaurant and being presented with a hamburger inside a ridiculously gigantic bun. Settlemyer thought the gigantic bun was trying too hard to be funny. So he made the bun just slightly bigger than normal, but he made the patty the size of a toonie. Then he cast Clara Peller.
15: It certainly is a big bun.
17: It's a very big bun.
15: Big fluffy bun.
17: It's a very big fluffy bun.
19: Where's the beef?
20: Some hamburger places give you a lot less beef on a lot of bun.
19: Where's the beef?
20: At Wendy's, we serve a hamburger we modestly call a single. And Wendy's single has more beef than the Whopper or Big Mac. At Wendy's, you get more beef and less bun.
19: Hey, where's the beef? I don't think there's anybody back there.
20: You want something better. You're Wendy's kind of people.
0: Where's the beef is not a funny line until Clara Peller says it. Interestingly, the original line was, "Where's all the beef?" But Clara had emphysema and had trouble getting through the line. So Settlemyer shortened it to, "Where's the beef?" Tiny change, big impact. That commercial was said to have increased Wendy's revenue 31% in 1984. It became a cultural phenomenon. How do you know when a commercial becomes a cultural phenomenon? When a presidential candidate quotes it in a televised primary debate. Here's Walter Mondale criticizing rival Gary Hart.
21: When I hear your new ideas, I'm reminded of that ad, "Where's the beef?"
22: Yeah.
0: That line is still quoted to this day, over 40 years later. At the beginning of this episode, I was telling you that Joe Settlemyer directed the first big award-winning television commercial I ever did. I produced several other fiberglass pink commercials with him, and there's a very funny behind-the-scenes story about one of those ads. We were shooting the commercial in Chicago. The idea was that a couple saved enough money by insulating with fiberglass pink that they could buy a small, absurdly small, swimming pool. Then they filled the pool with every single one of their friends. You couldn't squeeze one more body into it. A hilarious visual.
23: We're asking Canadians why they're choosing new fiberglass pink home insulation.
24: 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Secondly, because pink passes the test.
23: We've invited the Bonnard's friends to help demonstrate that test. 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
0: To shoot the commercial, we rented two suburban backyards in Chicago. In one backyard, we dug and built the small pool. The other backyard was for equipment, makeup people, wardrobe, and a place for us agency people to stand and watch. My art director partner had an ambition to become a director one day, so he kept hovering very close to the camera. He and Settlemyer started stepping on each other's toes. I guess it really bugged Settlemyer. So he told our creative director that he wanted the creative team off the set. When our creative director came to tell me we were kicked off the set, I was a bit surprised, mostly because I hadn't been on the set yet that morning. So I took our art director for a long walk down the suburban street and told him we were kicked off the set. He was furious and was ready to create a scene, except for one tiny thing. The CBC was there, filming the making of a commercial for a segment to be aired on the Journal with Barbara Frum. So we tried to keep the fact we had been kicked off the set a secret from the CBC folks. We knew that if the CBC caught wind that the creative team had just been banished from the set of their own commercial, it would become the story. It was just too juicy to ignore. Meanwhile, our art director was furious with our creative director for letting Settlemyer kick us off the set in the first place. Of course, the creative director was just trying to desperately keep the peace while CBC was filming us filming. If you've ever seen people arguing in heated whispers, you get the picture. CBC kept looking over to see what the kerfuffle was, and when they did, the creative director and art director would stop arguing, smile, and wave. Then, when the CBC turned back to Settlemyer, the arguing would start again in full, vein-bulging whispers. It was hilarious, in hindsight, but it doesn't end there. The argument continued throughout the entire shoot. The CBC crew would occasionally look over, smiles and waves, then back to whispering with flared nostrils. The argument between the art director and the creative director continued in the airport the next day, this time at full volume. Airport security did a slow walk by us. It continued on the plane on the way back to Toronto. When we got back, our art director quit, or was fired. It was hard to tell which came first. Then the next day, he picked up the phone, called the Journal, and let them in on the whole mess. That created DEFCON 4 panic at our ad agency, because we knew if the CBC added the fighting and firing to the story, we would probably lose the fiberglass account because it would just be too embarrassing. Our creative director called the Journal asking if we could see the segment before it aired. He was told we would see it when the rest of Canada sees it. So on the appointed night when the Journal was to air the fiberglass segment, we all gathered in a rented hotel suite to watch our agency lose our biggest client on national television. We all stood there in front of the TV, drinks in hand, like we were at a wake. Then the Journal came on, and the segment wasn't there. Instead, they aired a story about plus-size people doing yoga. Our segment had been bumped to the following week. Picture the moment. Our entire agency standing in a hotel suite in silence, watching people doing yoga. Comedy gold. When it finally did air the following week, to our shock and amazement, the Journal didn't touch one scintilla of the whole firing fiasco. They completely ignored it. Instead, they built the entire segment around Joe Settlemyer. Our commercial was just a footnote.
1: Making commercials people actually enjoy watching is hard. Making one that gets them to buy is a fine art. The Journal's Susan Harada found out how one master does it.
0: Settlemyer's story was better than our banishment from the set fighting on the airplane fired over the commercial story. That's how interesting Joe Settlemyer was. Joe Settlemyer was my favorite commercial director. And even though he did kick us off the set once, I liked working with Joe. On shoot day, he didn't want annoying interference. I could appreciate that. Let the man do his job. And he always delivered. He once said, "I don't like to get chummy with anyone. It makes you bend." I can attest, he was not chummy. But Joe was an astonishing commercial director. His work was so distinct, so singular, so watchable. He was a one-man genre. When he was inducted into the Advertising Hall of Fame, they called Joe a craftsman in a world of salesmen. Go to his website, Settlemyer.com, and watch his body of work. There is also a wonderful documentary about Joe there. Rest in peace, Joe Settlemyer. You added a lot of beef to the advertising world. We were lucky to be under your influence. I'm Terry O'Reilly. This episode was recorded in the Terstream Mobile Recording Studio. 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
2: Terry's top slogans of all time. Number 4.
0: Avis. We're number 2, but we try harder. See you next week.
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4: With their chirps, grunts, and croaks, critters all across the animal kingdom find ways to say, "Choose me over that other guy." Well, it turns out humans and animals agree on which sounds are most attractive.
5: This is CBC News. Good afternoon, it's 12 o'clock. I'm Rowan Kennedy with your CBC News from Montreal. Quebec Liberal leader Charles Millard says he'll present his party's plan to protect the French language this summer. Speaking at the party's General Council meeting in Sherbrooke, he says he wants to do better than the CAQ government's Bill 96.
22: We can have, you know, regulations in Quebec that talks to all Quebecers.
5: CBC's National Assembly correspondent Katsi Sene is following the story. Katsi, how will Millard make sure English-speaking Quebecers will be on board with the plan?
25: Well, Charles Millard didn't say much, but as we know, there are aspects of the law, Bill 96, that are more than irritating for Anglophone communities. For example, the law set a limit to the number of students English CJEPs can accept, and it requires them to prioritize students from English elementary and high schools. These institutions maintain that has hurt their ability to attract students and growth. Liberal Party MNAs say they are for the protection of the French language, but they don't want coercive measures. They referred to the freedom of choice. Darcy McGee MNA Elizabeth Press was pretty clear, and here's Quebec Liberal MNA Desiree McGrath, followed by André Pratt, who's the head of the party's National Political Commission.
26: NDG and the English-speaking community more broadly will support positive measures to protect French. Positive, inclusive, and effective measures rather than punitive and restrictive ones.
27: I think the report by the French Language Commissioner this week has shown that there are limits to the approach of imposing and putting new laws and imposing French on people. It does not produce the results that are expected, and our approach will be fundamentally different, as you'll see when the plan is made public.
25: Friday, the Liberals opposed Bill 8, which would force 27,000 students in English adult education and vocational training to switch over to the French school system if it becomes law. They argue the CEQ, so Liberal MNAs argue the CEQ should not prevent adults from choosing what's best for them. Rowan?
5: Katsi Sene reporting live in Sherbrooke. Thank you. Also in politics, the Quebec Conservative Party says the government has agreed to consult on its proposed energy drink restrictions for teens. CAQ tabled a bill yesterday to ban the sale of some caffeinated drinks to children under 16. The only Conservative MNA, Maite Blanchette-Vézina, said she would not support fast-tracking the adoption of the bill. Now, Éric Duhem, the leader of the party, says he'll follow along as elected officials hear from experts on the matter. And less than 24 hours after an attempted arson damaged Temple Emmanuel Beth Shalom, congregants attended evening services. Rabbi Lisa Grushko led them in prayer at the Westmount Synagogue last night. 38-year-old man faces six charges, including arson, in connection with the case. No injuries were reported, and no damage was damage to the building was minor. And finally, a business in Montreal's Chinatown is getting reborn. Kwabena Oduro has more on the legacy of Wing Noodle.
6: Wings was always home. It was always family.
7: Co-owner Garnett Lee says he misses working at Wings, but he's happy the legacy will be at this exhibition. Wing Noodles opened up for business in 1897. The factory made fortune cookies and noodles downtown Montreal in Chinatown. After almost 130 years of operations, the owners decided to close their doors because their age is catching up to them. Lee says he's grateful for the community support.
6: When you're, I guess when you've been there for so many years, it's very heartening that people still think of us as a staple of Chinatown.
7: Montreal City Councilor Claude Pinard says during the election they had a private event, and the fortune he got from the cookie now stays in his phone case as a good luck charm.
8: It's been my guiding light ever since I've been elected. This is what I'm doing. Like, this is why I got elected. So I got a, there's a special place in my heart for the neighborhood. And this stays with me all. It's been there for 7 months.
7: The Montreal building is considered a heritage site. Plans for revitalization of the building are still in the works. Kubino Duro, CBC News, Montreal.
5: That was your CBC News. Now here's a look at your Environment Canada weather forecast. In Montreal, mostly showers with severe thunderstorm warnings in effect. The high 22, humidex 28. Tonight showers and the low is 16. Quebec City today up to 25 millimeters of rain. The high 18. Tonight rain at times heavy continues and the low is 14. In Sherbrooke today, rain with a risk of severe thunderstorms. The high is 20. Tonight more of the same. The low is 16. 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
4: I'm Bob McDonald. Welcome to Quirks and Quarks. On this week's show, our brains can, in fact, learn to multitask.
9: The new thing in our study is that we show, no, actually, your brain can offload things that now you can do one thing with the front of your brain while another part of your brain does something else.
4: And humans and animals agree on which animal sounds are most attractive.
10: But when you look at the specific sounds where the animals really have a strong preference, those sounds are the ones where the humans really agreed with the other species.
4: Plus, an archival interview about a Russian space mirror, the next big thing in particle physics, and how time passes more slowly for fast-moving animals. All this today on Quirks and Quarks. Here's a question for you. What are you doing right now? I mean, besides listening to our show. Are you writing an email? Driving? Maybe organizing your bills? This is the idea around multitasking, that our brains can work on two tasks at once. It's a feat many scientists doubted was even possible. But in a new study, researchers have now mapped out how our brains can pull it off. Dr. Max Riesenhuber is a neuroscientist at Georgetown University School of Medicine in Washington, D.C., and the co-director of their Center for Neuroengineering. Hello and welcome to our program.
9: Hey, Bob. Nice to be here.
4: Why do some scientists think the brain's not capable of true multitasking? Because we see people doing it all the time.
9: Yeah, some better than others. Normally, when we do something, it's the front of your brain that kind of decides what to do. It's called the prefrontal cortex. And there's machinery there that keeps you on task. So usually you do one thing that you want to do and a lot of other things that you don't want to do. And the prefrontal cortex is the one that orchestrates what gets done. And so people thought if you now want to do two things at the same time, then your brain can kind of do that by switching back and forth really fast. But that wouldn't be true multitasking. So you do one thing, then you do the other thing, and you switch back between the two. And the new thing in our study is that we show, no, actually, your brain can offload things that now you can do one thing with the front of your brain while another part of your brain does something else.
4: Wow. Well, what did you do to figure out how our brains are able to do that, to sort of dedicate two different parts of the brain to do two different things?
9: We wanted to see, how does your brain actually change when you learn a new task and become really good at it? Because you probably had the experience, Bob, like when you were learning to drive, at least I had. that initially you really have to pay attention to everything, right? You have to look at the dashboard, all the traffic signs. And now after a while, as you get better and better, you can start talking to someone and still drive. You can get home and say, realize, oops, I'm home, right? I didn't even realize that I'm already here. And so it seems like we can learn to do things automatically, and that frees us to do other things in parallel. And so we wanted to see, is that really happening? And so, well, we couldn't ask people to learn to drive in our study. So we tested them on this task where they had to sort these morph car images. And what we could do then is we could image their brains after they learned the task. Initially, it takes a few hours, and then you're pretty good at it. You're 90% correct or so. And then we imaged them again after they had done it for 30,000 trials. And then we could compare, okay, how does the way your brain do the task change?
4: Okay, so you're saying that they were doing this car morphing task 30,000 times? I mean, they must have been pretty good at it by that time.
9: Well, pretty good and pretty bored.
4: Really?
9: So we had to kind of gamify it, right, to make it sticky. And of course, we paid people, that it always helps. And so that way we get people to do this for a total of like 20 hours over a few weeks.
4: Boy, well, take me through this task that they were learning. What were they actually doing?
9: Yeah, so they were looking at cars and had to learn that these cars go in two different categories. And so we had this morphing system where we can just take a bunch of different cars and then morph between them. And if you think about like a Volkswagen Beetle and some kind of sedan, and then it goes smoothly from one to the other. And then we told them, okay, somewhere in the middle, this now gets another label. And so we trained people on these cars. And the nice thing is you can make it very easy in the beginning, and then you can make it harder and harder.
4: Okay, so once they learned that car morphing task, what was the second task you gave them to see if they could multitask?
9: Yeah, no, that's exactly what you need to do, right? So we can do the car task, and we train people to get better, but then you want to have another task that we know requires your prefrontal cortex, right? Requires your attention. And it's a disc that can be red on one side and green on the other, or you flip it around, so you're left green or right green, and people have to see which side it's green on. And so we flashed that on the screen on the side, while in the center, we asked them to do the cars. And now we test them doing two things at once. And we find initially, before they had all the experience, they could sort of kind of do it, but they weren't great at it. And then we tested them again after the 20 hours, and we found that they were actually better now at doing the disc task than they were before, in addition to the car task. And we could also show that the better they were, the less the cars were tying up their prefrontal cortex, but rather it went directly to another part of the brain.
4: Boy. So what did you see happening in their brains while they were doing that?
9: After the initial training, we found, yeah, indeed, it's the front of your brain, your prefrontal cortex, that does the car categorization. And the individual cortex learns to tell the cars apart, but it can't label them. So it can't say this goes in one pot, this goes in the other. But now after 20 hours, we found that now in your visual cortex, actually, this part of the brain that before didn't care about the category labels, now all of a sudden could do the category labels. And it also directly connected now, not to prefrontal cortex, but to a part of your motor system.
4: Oh, I see. So the prefrontal cortex is dealing with the immediate stuff, and your learn task is kind of like going on cruise control or autopilot. You just stuff it away and let it do it on its own.
9: Exactly, right.
4: How quickly can our brains take these different routes in the brain to transfer information like that?
9: So, I mean, how long does it take? So here we just had the before and after, and we actually currently have a new study where we now do EEG while people are learning to automate it. And it turns out, at least in our current study, it can happen very quickly. As soon as your prefrontal cortex learns it, it starts talking to your temporal cortex, to your visual cortex, and if you anthropomorphize it, right, it tells it how to do the task.
4: That's amazing. One part of the brain is teaching another part of the brain how to do something.
9: No, it's really nice. And this pathway now, we think, then gets remodeled, right? So once your prefrontal cortex has learned it, then it pushes down the information into that temporal cortex, and the temporal cortex can then go directly to your motor cortex or like a stage there to then determine the response, kind of bypassing that bottleneck, right? So we call it the frontal bottleneck because it can only do one thing at a time, which usually is a good thing, right? You want to focus. Mm. We know we can do two things at a time. And so here's a circuitry then how that can work.
4: But it's almost like it's the information is taking a shortcut. When it goes back there to the motor cortex, it's closer to the muscles.
9: Right.
4: Now, we know that an experienced driver can drive and eat at the same time, but not drive and text. So what are the limitations in terms of how far our automatic system can go in multitasking?
9: With the texting and driving, the problem is, unless you're like a chameleon, right, you can keep one eye on the road and one on your phone, you have to move your eyes. And that's the problem, right? So even if you could multitask, your eyes can look at the road and at the phone at the same time. So better keep the eyes right on the road.
4: But you can listen to the radio and drive at the same time. That's the beauty of it.
9: Yeah, unless it's your show and it's so engrossing that people just forget everything else and then you get in trouble.
4: Dr. Riesenhuber, thank you so much for your time.
9: Thanks so much for your interest.
4: Dr. Max Riesenhuber is a professor of neuroscience at Georgetown University School of Medicine and the co-director of their Center for Neuroengineering in Washington, D.C.

0: In nature, finding a mate is fundamental for the survival of most species, which is why animals put so much effort into it. From fancy plumage or elaborate songs to complicated dances, across the animal kingdom, there are a number of ways that one might try and say, "Hey, look this way! Over here! Choose me over that other guy!" Well, 150 years ago, Charles Darwin noticed that the elaborate displays that birds put on were also aesthetically pleasing to him, which he found a bit strange, considering they weren't meant for human appreciation. He called this a shared taste for the beautiful. Well, now a team of scientists have decided to put this notion to the test, seeing whether humans and animals are in fact drawn to the same sounds. Using a computer game and thousands of participants, the researchers found that indeed Darwin was right. We do seem to have a shared taste for the beautiful. Producer Amanda Buckowitz spoke with the two lead authors to find out more.
1: As I walk outside, I'm often struck by the beauty of nature, right? The colors of a butterfly or the sounds of the birds around me. These are all signals that were designed to attract other species, not me. And yet, maybe because I share something fundamental in the way I process these with the other animals, I get to share in that sort of beauty and attraction as well. My name is Logan James. I'm a postdoctoral researcher at McGill University, and I'm also affiliated at the University of Texas at Austin. I'm really interested in the way that different animal communication systems evolve and are used to communicate different kinds of messages. I researched the Tungura frog down in Panama at the Smithsonian Tropical Research Institute. And this is a tiny little frog that's been studied for decades. And the males of this frog make a sound that we call a whine. It sounds like, "Ear, ear." But then they'll add sometimes what we call chucks. And so it'll sound like, "Ear, ear," or "Ear,

And so I've sort of long been thinking about this notion that Darwin actually had about a taste for the beautiful. So Charles Darwin was observing animals and trying to understand

0: to attract another bird could be attractive to a human. And he kind of coined this notion of a shared taste for the beautiful. So this project really, you know, we've been thinking about this idea of studying animal preferences for a while, but we didn't really have the means or even the, you know, the expertise to conduct a psychological study with human participants. It's a really different sort of ballgame there than the animal studies we were used to. And so Sam happened to be coming to Montreal, where I was based at the time.
1: My name is Samuel Mayer. I'm a faculty member at the Yale Child Study Center in the States and also here in New Zealand at the University of Auckland. My lab focuses on auditory perception, mostly in humans. I come to Montreal to give a talk about some of our work on what people understand about the music that they hear from around the world. And Logan saw this as a really nice opportunity to say, oh, well, you know, we have a question about what people understand about animal sounds. You guys have the methods to figure out how to test that question. We should talk.
0: And so we just started chatting about some ideas and some options, and we figured out that this was a really cool collaboration where we could, you know, utilize his ability to get lots of participants to answer these questions in order to get these really broad and sort of complete picture of the preferences across the globe.
1: I mean, it sounded a little weird, to be honest. I think none of us really thought it would work, though, which is why it's kind of fun that it's turned out to be quite a compelling evidence base for this idea that's been around for, you know, 150 years.
0: So, I mean, the first thing that we really needed was basically any sets of sounds where animals had been used in some sort of study to assess their preferences for these different sounds. So we assembled a corpus of 110 pairs of sounds that came from 16 different species. This includes songbirds like the canary, the zebra finch, the song sparrow, the swamp sparrow. We have a number of species of frogs. We have sounds from two different mammal species other than humans. We have the gelada monkeys from Ethiopia, as well as the singing mice from Central America. And then we also have some insects, including these crickets from Hawaii, as well as some grasshoppers and even a fruit fly.
1: I didn't know that fruit flies make noises before we did this research.
0: We developed this online platform where participants could volunteer to listen to these sounds. And then we simply asked them, which sound did you like more?
1: You know, the question is not how nice is this, right? The question is for each pair of sounds. You know, here are two pretty weird sounding gelada monkeys. Which one is the better one? And then here are two really beautiful bird songs of those two. Which do you like more?
0: And then we just repeat that process for, you know, a handful of times to get a set of results from each participant. Across 4,000 participants, we found that on average, we do see that humans are more likely to agree with the animals themselves more than chance.
1: It's not a knockout result. It's not like 100% of the time they do. But when you look at the specific sounds where the animals really have a strong preference, you know, the Tungara frogs, you know, 9 times out of 10, they prefer sound A over sound B. Those sounds are the ones where the humans really agreed with the other species.
0: One of the clearest findings that we had was for what we call acoustic adornments. So these are extra bits of sounds. We can call them chucks or clicks or trills or other sorts of little bits that animals add on to their calls. And we do find that other animals really seem to like these additions to the calls, and so did the participants.
1: So I really like a lot of the bird songs. And people who go online and play the game will have their own intuitions about this. But when I play it myself, I find the bird songs are the ones that I have the really strongest intuitions for. Like for pretty much all of them, you know, I hear them like, oh yeah, that one's nicer.
0: So certainly we did not always agree with the animals, and there were cases where we really actually had opposite preferences. So one of those examples is actually the zebra finch. And in this case, the human participants actually had the opposite preferences of the birds for whatever reason. And then we also really didn't seem to agree in general with the gelada monkeys, which is interesting because that is the closest relative that we have in this study. And yet it was not one of the ones where we found we really agreed.

0: compare the gelato monkeys sound really weird.
1: They really do.
0: They sound like somebody's like in pain or something. It's like they don't sound. It's not something anybody really wants to listen to.
1: We were curious to know whether or not aspects of the sounds themselves, so like an acoustic difference within the pair, the pitch or the frequency of the sounds, could predict the preference in the animals. We didn't find that there was any sort of finding there.
0: And that accords quite nicely with what we know about human preferences for other nice sounds. So it would be silly to make a claim that, oh, well, when you listen to a song, if it's lower in pitch, you're going to like it more. Like, obviously, some music is sung by people with lower voices. Other music is sung by people with higher voices. There's no relation between these things at all. Complexity is a good example as well. You know, some of the animal sounds sound more complicated than others. And that, in some cases, makes humans like them more and also makes the animals like them more. Some of the nicest music in the world is totally not complex at all. Right? You know, lullabies are very calming and soothing and really nice, and they tend to be quite simple. It would be useful to know a bit more about how that works, about, you know, what is it that makes, you know, the song calm you down or the song excite you? Because it's not so simple as just play it faster or play something more complicated. It's got to be more complicated than that. So I think this is a step in that direction.
1: I don't think any of us really knew whether or not this was really going to pan out. You ask 10 people what their favorite song is, you're going to get 10 answers, right? So the idea that even for a single stimulus pair that humans might generally have the same opinion was honestly pretty exciting for us. And so then to see the actual results really panning out was really cool. And I'm, yeah, really grateful for all these collaborators and mentors that have helped bring this project together.
2: That was Dr. Logan James, a postdoctoral researcher in the Department of Biology at McGill University and University of Texas at Austin, and Dr. Samuel Mayer, a cognitive scientist at the Yale Child Study Center in New Haven, Connecticut, and the University of Auckland in New Zealand. Their game is still online, so if you want to see if you too share a taste for the beautiful, we'll have a link to the study on our website. The sun is always shining somewhere, but it's not always where you want it or need it. What if you could use a large space mirror to turn night into day? Well, 33 years ago, Russian cosmonauts tried to do just that. To celebrate 50 years of Quirks and Quarks, we're bringing back some of our most interesting interviews, including this one from February 6, 1993. When I spoke to one of the Russian scientists working on an experimental reflector program. The Russians wanted to reflect sunlight from space onto agricultural fields to extend the growing day or illuminate northern Siberia during the long polar nights. The experiment garnered a lot of attention across Canada. People could watch from the ground and see the experiment in action and be part of it. Here at Quirks and Quarks, we set up an answering machine for listeners to call in. And boy, did we get a lot of calls. Here's an excerpt from that show.
3: Hi, Bob. This is Michelle and Don Gardner calling from Marion Bridge, Cape Breton. We witnessed the Mir station orbiting overhead between 6:35 and 6:40 this Friday morning. As it passed, it became brighter for a second, then it slowly faded away into the morning. We are watching a piece of space technology in its infancy, and it was nice to be an eyewitness with a ringside seat.
4: That was an eyewitness report of the Russian space experiment that was visible over Canada this week. For the first time ever, an experiment being conducted in space was visible from the ground. Cosmonauts aboard the space station Mir unfurled a large rotating reflector made of thin aluminized plastic and used it to direct sunlight onto the dark side of the Earth. The 30-meter diameter reflector, called Znamia, which means banner, was unfolded from an unmanned Progress spacecraft flying in front of the Mir space station. Cosmonauts positioned the reflector, then looked down on the surface of the Earth to see a spot of light 5 kilometers wide shining on the ground below them. 5 hours after the experiment began, it abruptly ended when the reflector was jettisoned. By the time the two spacecraft passed over Canada on Thursday, the reflector was tumbling freely in space, but had not yet burned up in the atmosphere. Terry Dickinson, Quirks and Quarks' Eye on the Sky, was one of the people who spotted the spacecraft as it passed over. Terry, we've received many calls from people across Canada who saw the Russian experiment, but there's quite a difference in what people reported. Some spotted two objects and others saw three. Why do you think there's such a discrepancy?
5: Well, the discrepancies would be due to the fact that people across the country are seeing the object on different orbits, and therefore there would be different angles of view. And with the experiment ended and the mirror free to tumble at its own will, sort of uncontrolled, viewing it from different angles would give completely different levels of brightness to the third object. I've never seen three spacecraft following in the same orbit in a train like that, and those two close together forming that gorgeous, moving, brilliant double star against the deep blue of twilight was very beautiful.
4: Terry Dickinson, thank you very much.
5: Thank you, Bob.
4: Our phone machine has been working overtime over the last few days, recording dozens of reported sightings of the Russian spacecraft. To find out more about just what went on in space, we contacted Professor Vladimir Siramiatnikov, technical director of the Russian Solar Reflector Project. We've reached him at his home in Moscow. Professor Siramiatnikov, you must be pretty excited about this experiment.
6: Yes, of course. And it was a really beautiful picture taken by our cosmonaut from aboard of Mir orbital station and watching that Progress spacecraft with a solar reflector from the distance from several hundred meters to up to 5 or 6 kilometers.
4: Well, we certainly saw it here in Canada, and we've had many phone calls from people across our country, who, including myself, who saw the spacecraft pass overhead, and it was quite spectacular from the ground. We have a tape now from one of our listeners who called us in from Rabbit Lake in northern Ontario, which is sort of in the center of our country.
6: Yes, yes, it would be interesting for me.
4: Here we go.
7: My wife and I just walked out on the lake like it's frozen hard on the skidoo track. And then we were more or less just gawking around when all of a sudden we saw this bright light coming from the west at about 45 degrees above the western horizon, and there it was coming right at us. My neighbor across the lake said it just looked as if the big flashing thing was towing these other two right behind it.
4: Dr. Siramiatnikov, how did you feel about that description?
6: Oh, yeah, it's very, very, very interesting.
4: If we send you the reports of our listeners across Canada who spotted the Russian space station and the reflector, how will that help you in your scientific work?
6: First of all, it will give us additional data how it may be watched and monitored from the ground itself, and it will also will help to convince people, financial people, to support this kind of activity, to design, develop, and build a real space reflector.
4: Thank you very much for speaking with us. We appreciate your time.
6: Thank you for calling and for very valuable information. I will be waiting.
2: That was me on February 6, 1993. We didn't expect our telephone answering machine to become part of the Russian space experiment, but if you called in with your observation, your report was sent to Moscow. I'm Bob McDonald, and you're listening to Quirks and Quarks on CBC Radio 1 and streaming live on the CBC News app. Just go to the local tab and press play wherever you are. Coming up later in the program, how animals living in the fast lane perceive time more slowly than those that dawdle.
8: If you think about the eagle chasing a mouse, then these very fine scale movements that the mouse is trying to make in order to escape, the eagle is very aware of all of that and has a lot of time to respond accordingly.
2: You know how dogs get so excited when their humans get home? It's because they perceive time differently than we do. 10 minutes feels a lot longer for your puppy than it does for you. Dogs take in visual information at least 25% faster than we do. Picture Neo in the Matrix dodging bullets as they drift past in slow motion. It's the same reason mosquitoes can avoid your slapping hand. Well, in a recent study, scientists wanted to see how an animal's way of life and the environment they live in affects their visual processing speed. They scoured data from more than 200 species across the animal kingdom to compare how quickly they process the world. And they found that the pace that animals perceive the world is fundamentally shaped by their lifestyle and environment. Dr. Clinton Harlam is a neuroscientist at Trinity College Dublin, and he's the lead author of this study. Dr. Harlam, welcome to Quirks and Quarks.
8: Thank you very much. Thank you for having me.
2: First of all, what does visual processing speed have to do with how animals perceive time?
8: It's indirectly related. We can't, unfortunately, directly measure how animals experience time overall. But what we can do is measure how much information animals have to deal with per time frame. And visual information is one of those things that we can measure.
2: But from the animal's point of view, how does that change how they see the world compared to the way we do?
8: So it's a little bit similar to how the refresh rate of a computer monitor works. So there's a certain maximum number of images that you get shown per second. And visual systems work a little bit like that as well. So there's a maximum amount of visual information that you can be aware of. And that varies across different animal species. So some animals can see more per time frame than others.
2: Well, walk me through what you were looking for in the study.
8: So we know from previous studies already that this measure for how fast we see things varies from animal to animal. And what we looked at is how the environment and how different lifestyles are related to that. And so we looked at how different animals hunt for food, for instance, and what types of habitat they live in and how they move through their habitat to see if there are any links with how they visually perceive the world.
2: Well, how do you go about measuring the speed at which animals can perceive the world?
8: Yeah, luckily we didn't have to do any of that ourselves because a lot of this information is already available in the scientific literature. But generally how it's done is with a little flickering light, and you make an animal look at the light, which can flicker at lots of different frequencies. And at a certain frequency, the light will be flickering so fast that the animal can't tell that it's flickering anymore. And that's that measure for the maximum number of flashes that it can see per second is the measure for how fast it can process visual information.
2: Wow. Well, how do you know when the animals reach that threshold?
8: So in some animals, you can do this behaviorally. So dogs, for instance, and certain birds can be trained to respond to a flickering light, and they get a food reward when they get it right. And at the point where they can't see that the light is flickering anymore, they stop responding. But not all animals can do that. So in animals that are a little bit less cognitively developed, you can do this with an electrode as well. You put an electrode directly on the eye, and then you measure the responses coming off the retina as it processes the flickering light.
2: What kind of different animals did you include in your study?
8: About 237 different animals, and they span the entire animal kingdom. So we had not only mammals like cats and dogs, but also different types of fish and insects and arthropods, even invertebrates like worms and jellyfish, birds. So a little bit of everything.
2: Wow. Well, what would be the evolutionary advantage of experiencing time more quickly or more slowly than other animals?
8: Well, what we found is that animals who live very fast-paced lifestyles, they tend to also see things very fast. And intuitively, that makes a lot of sense, of course. So in an evolutionary sense, it's animals that need to hunt at a fast pace. They also need to see at a fast pace so they can see exactly where their prey is going and how they need to maneuver through the environment. But we also see the same thing in animals that are very maneuverable in general. So animals that can fly and that move around in this 3D world where they need to react to the environment very fast.
2: Hmm. Is there a cost for an animal to see the world more quickly?
8: Yes, there's definitely a cost. So sensory processing in general is quite expensive on a metabolic level. So being able to see fast means that your neurons have to fire at incredible rates and that they have to be very interconnected as well. And that costs a lot of energy. So generally what we see across the animal kingdom is that really only animals that really depend on high visual processing rates have the ability. So it gets lost very easily in animals that don't really depend on it, such as animals that don't move around much or animals that live at night.
2: Well, take me inside the mind of animals as best you can to explain what it means to experience time differently. I mean, let's say you're an eagle hunting for a mouse.
8: Right. Yeah, unfortunately, we don't exactly know what goes through the mind of the animal. But as you said earlier, I really liked your analogy with Neo from The Matrix. So we think it might be that an animal that gets a lot of visual information and has a very fine-tuned resolution in that sense, it might see things in a little bit more of a slow motion compared to how we see things, for instance, and that they have a lot more time to make decisions based on how their prey is moving. For instance, if you think about the eagle chasing a mouse, then these very fine scale movements that the mouse is trying to make in order to escape, the eagle is very aware of all of that and has a lot of time to respond accordingly.
2: So the eagle would see motion that would go beyond what we would see.
8: Yes, exactly.
2: I'm thinking about things like fluorescent lights that flicker. And we don't see that flicker very much, but other animals might see that if they were flying through a room.
8: They would, yes. And that's kind of an interesting finding as well in this study, is now we know that there are a lot of species out there that can actually see flickering lights at rates above what we can see. And a lot of our man-made lights, they tend to flicker, and we intentionally made them to flicker above our own perceptual rate or our own perceptual threshold. But animals can still see that. And we think that might have a lot of negative consequences, especially now that we found these links with their foraging success and the way they move through the habitat, that they can be very negatively affected by constantly being exposed to flickering lights.
2: Well, how can a better understanding of how animals process time and visual information help us with conservation work?
8: Well, for us, it's very important to be able to get a good sense of how an animal experiences the world so that we can help either the animal adapt to the world better or have us adapt the environment so it suits the animal better. So just knowing how an animal's senses work in general is always very helpful in that sense.
2: Dr. Harlem, thank you so much for your time.
8: You're very welcome.
2: Dr. Clinton Harlem is a neuroscientist at Trinity College Dublin in Ireland. Think back to the summer of 2012. Barack Obama was campaigning to get re-elected, going up against challenger Mitt Romney. London was getting ready to host the Olympics, and the K-pop hit Gangnam Style was on its way to becoming a cultural phenomenon. And in the world of physics? Well, let's see if you remember this.
9: Today in Geneva, a team of scientists announced that it has finally discovered the Higgs boson particle, sometimes referred to as the God particle. Scientists believe it plays a critical role in the creation of everything in the universe. It's been sought for decades.
2: That's right. The big physics story of 2012 was the discovery of the Higgs boson. Using the world's largest particle accelerator, known as the Large Hadron Collider, or LHC. Now, the LHC, which opened in 2008, took 10 years to build and cost over $5 billion. It's housed in an underground circular tunnel 27 kilometers long underneath the border between France and Switzerland near Geneva. Thousands of scientists from all over the world collaborated on the project, including many Canadian researchers, all with the goal of tackling some of the most fundamental questions in physics, one of which was the existence of this Higgs particle. And while the LHC is still up and running, physicists are already thinking about the next big experiment as they look ahead to addressing puzzles beyond the Higgs. And joining us now to help us make sense of the various proposals that have been put forward is science journalist Dan Fogg. Hi, Dan. Welcome back to Quirks.
10: I'm delighted to be here.
2: Now, I remember that announcement back in the summer of 2012. It was a pretty big deal. So what's been going on with the Large Hadron Collider since then?
10: Well, finding the Higgs was certainly the high point. Of course, research has continued. Physicists were hoping they might find other particles apart from just the Higgs, maybe something that might shed light on the nature of dark matter or the question of why the universe is made up of matter rather than antimatter, but no luck yet on that front. Meanwhile, the LHC has gone through a series of upgrades, which involved having the facility shut down, often for several years at a time, and it's going to shut down again for another four-year upgrade process. That will result in what they call the high luminosity LHC, basically aimed at boosting the rate of particle collisions even further. But yes, finding the Higgs was the main motivation for building the LHC, and pinning it down was certainly its greatest achievement so far.
2: Well, take me back. I mean, why was finding the Higgs boson such a big deal?
10: Well, it was an incredible accomplishment because it confirms the existence of the so-called Higgs field, which is what physicists believe is responsible for giving particles mass. But the thing is, physicists knew the Higgs was there, or at least that it was very likely to be there. That's because it's a prediction of what they call the standard model of particle physics. You can think of the standard model as being sort of like the periodic table of the elements that you remember from the wall of your chemistry classroom. But in some ways, it's simpler because instead of 90 plus elements, the standard model only contains a couple of dozen fundamental particles. But for physicists, finding the Higgs, even though they were thrilled about it, felt like it was actually just the beginning. Here's Dr. Max Switlowski, a physicist at TRIOMPH. That's Canada's National Particle Accelerator Laboratory, located on the campus of the University of British Columbia.
11: The Higgs itself, discovering the boson, completed this beautiful story about the fundamental theory that explains how the standard model fits together, how the forces fit together, how the masses of particles emerge. So there's this really beautiful, complete picture that we have of the standard model itself from this. But we also know there's so many questions that are still out there, things that we fundamentally don't understand.
10: So as Dr. Switlowski says, there are a lot of unanswered questions. For example, why does the Higgs have the particular mass that it has? And on top of that, there are the puzzles that I mentioned earlier about dark matter and the issue of matter versus antimatter. The standard model doesn't answer those questions, so physicists want to push further.
2: Okay, so there's still a lot we don't know about the fundamental nature of the universe, but the Large Hadron Collider was huge and it was really expensive. So if it didn't answer all of our questions, then what? We need a bigger collider?
10: Well, that's one idea, and in fact, it's sort of the default plan. So a few years ago, CERN, the organization behind the LHC, unveiled its proposal for what it calls the Future Circular Collider, or FCC. Here's Dr. Tova Holmes. She's a physicist at the University of Tennessee in Knoxville.
12: The first thing you do in the FCC program is you dig a 90-kilometer ring. So it's a huge ring. It actually is about as big as you can possibly make it in the valley that Geneva's in. You basically run into mountains on either side. And the first thing you're going to do is put electrons and positrons in that ring and collide those at fairly low energies. But the unique thing is that they can annihilate into very clean collisions, and you can target specific energies so that you can make tons and tons of Higgses. So they're going to make what we call a Higgs factory. And then once they've run that program and they've made all these precision measurements of the Higgs boson, they'll take all of that infrastructure out of that tunnel and they'll put in extremely advanced magnets that we have not figured out how to make yet, but we have a great R&D program to get there. And they'll put in now a proton-proton collider, so something that looks a lot more like what the LHC does, but at much higher energies, basically almost an order of magnitude higher than the LHC's energy.
2: Okay. Now, is the physics community on board with the idea of this bigger and more powerful particle collider?
10: Well, naturally, there are concerns. An obvious one is the cost, pegged at around $30 billion, which would be divided up among the 25 CERN member countries. And there are fears that it would siphon off talent and resources away from other projects. And, of course, there's the sheer length of time that it would take to get this thing up and running, especially because it would be built in phases, as Dr. Holmes explained, with that initial phase focused on making lots of Higgs particles. They call that the Higgs factory, which might happen around 2050. And then that second phase, smashing protons together and finally pushing up into the energy frontier, as they call it, that might not happen until around the 2070s or even the 2080s.
2: Wow, 2080. Even you'll be dead by that time, Dan.
10: Oh, thanks, Bob.
2: Okay, so what other options are on the table?
10: Well, a number of alternative proposals have been put forward. One of the more interesting ideas is something called a muon collider. Now, a muon is a kind of a heavier cousin of the electron, and there are certain advantages to smashing muons together as compared with traditional particle accelerators that smash either electrons or protons. Professor Holmes has been a huge supporter of this idea, so I'll let her explain.
12: So muons are basically just heavy electrons. They're basically identical, but with 200 times the mass of an electron. And so far, when it comes to colliders, we've built colliders out of much more familiar particles, electrons and protons. But as we reach for higher energies, those particles each have fundamental properties that limit how useful they are to us. So for the proton, it's composite, so it's made up of quarks and gluons. And that means that when you collide them together, you get lower energies because we're really colliding those quarks and gluons, and the collisions are very messy to reconstruct. And for an electron, actually its very tiny mass is a problem. Because of that tiny mass, it radiates away all of its energy as we accelerate it. So essentially what we need is a heavier electron, and nature has provided us one. That's the muon.
2: Okay, so I can see how muons have certain advantages compared to either electrons or protons. So what's the catch?
10: Yeah, if it was easy, they'd have built a muon collider already, right? So the main issue is that muons are not stable. We've said a muon is like a cousin of the electron, but if you have an electron in front of you, it might very well stay there until the end of time. But a muon will decay in about 2 millionths of a second. So, of course, physicists are working on the technology needed to keep them around long enough to use them in collider experiments. But it's a challenge.
2: Well, we've been talking about alternatives to just building a bigger version of the Large Hadron Collider, and a muon collider is one possibility. What else are physicists looking at?
10: Well, as you know, the LHC is big and round. What if it could be smaller and straight?
2: What do you mean, not shaped like a giant donut?
10: Right. Think of a chocolate finger rather than a donut. So this idea isn't new. It goes by the name linear collider. And in fact, we built a powerful one a while back in California that was the Stanford Linear Accelerator, or SLAC.
2: Right. But as I understand it, isn't the main advantage of a circular collider is that you can sort of give the particles a little push again and again as it goes around, speeding it up? You wouldn't be able to do that with a linear accelerator.
10: That's right. With a circular collider, it's like pushing your kid on a merry-go-round where you can push again and again to build up speed. With a linear collider, it's more like pushing your kid across the ice on a skating rink. If you want them to go fast, you have to give a big initial push. But actually, a better analogy comes not from ice skating, but from another sport. Here's a clue.
13: Catch a wave and you're sitting on top of the world. Don't be afraid.
2: What? It sounds like we want our little particles to go surfing?
10: Yes. We want them to catch a wave, in particular, an electromagnetic wave in an electric field. I'll let Dr. Spencer Gessner explain how it works. He's a physicist at the Stanford Linear Accelerator in California. And just a note, when he says RF, that's referring to radio frequency radiation, the same stuff that the CBC pumps out over the airwaves. Here's Dr. Gessner.
14: The linear collider is a long machine, and it is filled completely with devices called RF cavities. So these are metal tubes. They're kind of bulbous. They have a very funny-looking shape to them. And what they're designed to do is to sort of capture and control RF energy that is fed into them externally. And that creates an electromagnetic wave that propagates through these cavities that an electron beam can ride and gain energy from. So that technology is also present in the circular machine. In the circular machine, you get a little kick from these RF cavities every time you go around. In the linear machine, the whole machine is the RF cavity. So you get one long kick going through the machine to get up to high energy.
2: Okay, Dan, we've talked about muon colliders and linear colliders. What other ideas are on the table?
10: Well, one of the most exciting ideas that I've heard is a variation on the linear collider called the plasma Wakefield collider. Now, that's a lot of fancy words. Let's start with plasma. Everyone knows solid, liquid, and gas. Well, if you heat up a gas, you eventually strip the electrons off the nuclei of the atoms. That's called a plasma. And wake, well, Bob, I know you're an enthusiastic boater, so you know what a wake is.
2: Right. That's that V-shaped line of waves that follows the boat as it goes through the water and the turbulence behind it. That's the wake, yeah.
10: Yeah, exactly. And while water waves are fun for surfers, plasma waves get physicists excited. Dr. Gessner has been a keen proponent of the plasma Wakefield idea, so I'll let him explain.
14: So you can have waves that propagate in plasmas. And when those waves are, let's say, trailing something that's sort of pushing the wave, we call it a wake field. So much the way that a boat creates a wake in its wake, we can have particle beams or laser beams creating these waves that trail the particle beams or laser beams as they pass through the plasma. And these waves have a very important feature, which is that they have a very large electric field associated with them. And these electric fields are what we use to accelerate particles. So it's basically harnessing this intrinsic power of the plasma to support very large waves in order to accelerate particles to very high energy in a very small distance.
2: Okay, so particles catch a ride on these plasma waves pushed along by an electric field. So what's the big challenge of building this one?
10: So the main challenge seems to be achieving the level of precision that you need in order to make it work. Here's Dr. Gessner.
14: So an RF cavity, it's a big macroscopic tube that is fixed in space. And so you can imagine aligning a beam of particles down the center of this tube and having them propagate through, and that's all great. Now, the plasma wave, it's more ephemeral. We're typically talking about plasma waves that have a transverse extent of about 100 microns, which is the thickness of a human hair. Compare that to the RF cavities, which have an aperture of, you know, several centimeters. So like a Pringles can, let's say. So shooting something through the center of a Pringles can, that's one thing. Shooting something through the center of a human hair, that's a totally different thing.
2: Wow. So a promising technology, but with some significant challenges. I guess the same goes for all of these proposals. So is part of the appeal of that first idea, making a bigger version of the Large Hadron Collider, just that it would use existing technology that's already tried and you test it?
10: Yes, I think that's a big factor. Now, it would be huge and expensive, and it would take many, many years to build, but we know how to do it. We know how to make a Higgs factory by smashing electrons, and we know how to smash protons, which would be that later phase of the project, pushing up into the energy frontier. Here's Dr. Max Sweetlowski again.
11: The Future Circular Collider is doable. We can do that. You know, beyond that, yes, you know, eventually, can we scale up to something bigger than 100 kilometers? That's probably reaching the limits in an engineering sense of what we can do with this technology. And so at that point, I really hope that the technologies like the muon collider or the plasma wake field acceleration that, you know, in an ideal world, we're developing these in parallel, you know, maybe that they're ready sooner, and that'll be great because then we can access these high energy collisions even sooner than we're thinking.
2: So I sense a desire to avoid putting all of our physics eggs in one basket. So even if the Future Circular Collider does go ahead, it sounds like physicists want to keep developing these other technologies at the same time.
10: Exactly, because even if the FCC goes forward, well, then what? What would the next project after that look like? Eventually, you just come up against limits in terms of how large you can build stuff.
2: Well, does that mean there are limits to what we can learn about the subatomic world?
10: Well, that's really the question, isn't it? And you know, the scientists that I spoke with were all generally optimistic, and they obviously love what they do. But yes, you can't help wondering, is there a limit to what we can know? Here's Dr. Tova Holmes again.
12: So at a certain time, people thought that an atom was indivisible, and that was fundamental particles, right? And so we've gone through over and over and over and redefined what is a fundamental particle as we've gotten to these smaller distance scales, which is to say higher energy scales. And so we got from elements, we found the nucleus, we found that there were particles inside the nucleus, the protons and neutrons. We found that there were quarks inside of the protons and neutrons. And there's really no reason that we can conclusively say, oh, we found it, now we're good.
2: Well, Dan, these projects are all so huge and so expensive. People might ask, why are we spending so much money on this? What are we getting out of that for the money?
10: Well, that's a good question, Bob. And actually, there are some physicists who believe it's not necessarily the best use of limited funds to go after these huge projects. You know, why not fund 1,000 projects at $30 million each rather than one huge one at 30 billion. On the other hand, it's hard to put a price tag on knowledge, right? How much was it worth to know that the Earth goes around the Sun, or that our solar system is a speck in a galaxy 100,000 light years across? Those are kind of philosophical questions, and also you never know when there will in fact be a payoff. I'll give Dr. Holmes the last word.
12: Particle detection technologies have fully transferred out into medical imaging. PET scans, mammograms, MRIs are all using technology built in colliders, basically. At some point, the photon was discovered. At some point, electromagnetic waves were discovered in the photon. And now, thinking about the billions of ways electromagnetic waves affect our daily life is, you know, ridiculous, right? So it's very hard to predict, when you discover something really fundamental about the universe, how it might come back and be useful in a million other ways.
2: Thanks, Dan.
10: Thanks, Bob.
2: Dan Falk is a science journalist in Toronto. And that's it for Quirks and Quarks this week. If you'd like to get in touch with us, our email is quirks@cbc.ca. Our webpage is cbc.ca/quirks, where you can check out our past episodes and find more information on the research we covered in the show. 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Quirks and Quarks is produced by Sonia Biting, Rosie Fernandez, Amanda Buckowitz, and Dan Falk. Our senior producer is Hannah Hoag. Special thanks to CBC Radio Archives, Patrick Mooney, Ross Tolley, and Zoe Baraclough. I'm Bob McDonald. Thanks for listening.
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17: Is imitation the sincerest form of flattery? Chris Wilson says, it's cool to be a copycat. But Sean Cullen claims there should be no pride in plagiarism. Making a good impression and recorded live at the Winnipeg Comedy Festival. It's The Debaters with host Steve Patterson. After the news.
18: From CBC News, The World This Hour, I'm Kaz Boivin. The U.S. and Iran clashed again overnight. It's just the latest threat to their shaky ceasefire as a promised peace deal remains elusive. Willie Lowry has the details.
19: The U.S. and Iran traded strikes for at least the third time this week. U.S. Central Command says it shot down four one-way Iranian attack drones heading towards the Strait of Hormuz, saying they, quote, posed an immediate threat to regional maritime traffic. CENTCOM adding that Iran also launched seven ballistic missiles towards Bahrain and Kuwait. Six of those missiles were intercepted, and a seventh missed its target. The U.S. military hit radar sites near the Iranian coast and on Keshma Island. The Iranian Revolutionary Guard says it hit U.S. bases in Bahrain and Kuwait in retaliation to the U.S. strikes. These latest rounds of attacks jeopardize the already fragile ceasefire between the two warring countries. Willie Lowry, CBC News, Jerusalem.
18: In Lebanon, Israel is continuing its air and drone strikes on villages in that country's south. Three members of the Lebanese military were killed when their vehicle was struck on a road. The IDF says they had been identified as a threat, adding that Israel had intelligence that Hezbollah was preparing to fire on Israeli troops from that area. Israeli officials say the incident is under review. Here at home, the Gordie Howe International Bridge linking Windsor and Detroit has been completed, and yet it's still closed to traffic. As Colin Butler reports, the construction may be over, but the political and legal fights are not.
20: the opening can't come soon enough for our membership.
21: That's Stephen Liskowski, the president of the Ontario Trucking Association.
20: The longer it's delayed, the more it's costing us and the supply chain.
21: Liskowski says trucking fleets could save up to $100,000 a month in tolls once the Gordie Howe International Bridge opens, but traffic still isn't moving on it. Now, a newly obtained federal briefing note shows that while the bridge has been essentially complete since February, the political and legal battles over it aren't. The memo was prepared a week after U.S. President Donald Trump threatened to block the opening. There were at least three legal challenges against the bridge, too. Principal among them, a lawsuit challenging Canada's right to build the bridge at all that won't go to trial until at least 2027. The bridge might be built, but after decades of lawsuits, political battles, and delays, the fight over who controls one of North America's most important trade corridors is still playing out. Colin Butler, CBC News, London, Ontario.
18: The family of a Vancouver man says he's been wrongfully detained in Georgia, Eastern Europe, for 2 months. 22-year-old Simon Rovensky has been charged with narcotics and smuggling offenses. His sister Nika says Rovensky was carrying his prescribed ADHD medication Adderall in an orange pill container with his doctor's name on it, but he did not have what's called an apostille prescription, which makes it valid overseas.
22: We have already sent the apostille prescription to the prosecution. They've accepted into evidence, but they're saying because he didn't have it with him at the time in the airport that he had committed a crime.
18: Adderall's amphetamine content makes it a narcotic under Georgian law. Global Affairs Canada says it is aware of the case but cannot comment further. Finally, 82 years ago today,
23: Allied night bombers opened the assault. They attacked in very great strength, and the attacks continued until dawn. Between 6:30 and 7:30 this morning, British time, two naval task forces launched their assault at enemy beaches.
18: That was the CBC's Earl Cameron reading an account of the D-Day invasion of Normandy in the Second World War. American, British, and Canadian armies stormed five beaches in northern France in what was the largest amphibious invasion in history. 381 Canadian soldiers were killed storming Juno Beach. Operation Overlord opened a key front line in Western Europe, which helped the Allies bring down Nazi Germany less than a year later. That is your World This Hour. For CBC News, I'm Kaz Boivin.
24: Here's a look at your Environment Canada weather forecast. In Montreal, showers with a severe thunderstorm warning in effect. The high 22, humidex 28. Tonight, showers and the low is 16. For Quebec City, up to 25 millimeters of rain. Risk of thunderstorms, the high 18. Tonight, rain at times heavy. The low is 14. In Sherbrooke today, rain with a severe thunderstorm warning in effect. The high 20. More of the same tonight. The low is 16. For Gaspé today, showers, the high 14. Tonight, more rain and the low is 8.

0: Jeff's audience picks the winner. Now here's a man who's won in a million, Steve Patterson.
1: Hey, thanks, Graham Clark. Hello, Canada, and welcome back to the Debaters. We are here in the place where this whole show was born, Manitoba. Yes. If you haven't been, you got to get yourself here. This is the middle of it all. And in modern Manitoba, it's modern Manitoba unless you attend the Cook's Creek Medieval Festival, where they party like it's the year 1399. Every second summer, people dress in armor and medieval costumes and take part in contests like jousting and feasting on turkey legs. Two separate events, I'm assured. It's time to meet two debaters who are here, Joust for Laughs. This comic brought Parasites to a Price is Right taping because he wanted to be a game show host. It's This Hour Has 22 Minutes, Chris Wilson. Chris Wilson, there he is.
2: Thank you.
1: Hello, my friend. Taking his place just to my left here.
2: Yes.
1: And this comic writes backwards poems in what he calls reverse. It's Toronto's Sean Cullen. Sean Cullen. Making his way across the stage purposefully to my right. Gentlemen, your topic is one that you might want to make a copy of. Imitation. Is it truly the sincerest form of flattery? One person thinks so. Not a lot of people know, but I have copied a lot of what I do hosting this show from my favorite host. He's charming, quick-witted, and he looks great in green. In fact, I thought we could imitate his signature style to kick off this show. Hey, Canada, it's your favorite funny battle of laughs and logic, the Debaters! Now, here's your host with the most, Steve Patterson. Time now for a debate that might get mimeographic. So, whereas being copied stems from admiration and signals others value the example set, be it resolved, imitation is the sincerest form of flattery. Chris, you are arguing for this, please. You have 2 minutes, starting now. Chris Wilson.
2: Thank you very much, Steve. I would like to conduct an experiment. Steve, will you repeat after me? Imitation is the sincerest form of flattery.
1: Imitation is the sincerest form of flattery.
2: Aw, thanks, Steve. Aw, I'm flattered. Another experiment. Audience, I am going to imitate somebody, and you can tell me if you think it's flattering or not. How's that sound? That was you, and you laughed. You were flattered. The debate is over. My point is proven again. But I will continue. No one imitates what they think is bad. Ryan Reynolds didn't look at Jim Carrey and say, well, I'm going to steal this guy's whole vibe so people will find me annoying and I'll have to win them back by selling Tim Hortons and cell phone plans. No, he liked Jim Carrey and he did the annoying part all on his own. White people, everyone in this room, if imitation wasn't the sincerest form of flattery, then why are we doing it all of the time? We imitate other cultures' food. We imitate other cultures' clothes. Sure, Justin Trudeau looked at them and said, I've got a costume idea. Something for Halloween. But he meant well. I think he meant well. Thank you for your laughter. The debate is over.
1: Chris Wilson, everybody.
2: I will not continue. I will not be continuing.
1: Chris Wilson on why imitation is the sincerest form of flattery, and this is rare for me, Chris. I have no notes. Way to go, buddy.
3: Thank you.
1: Thank you, Chris. Now, here to insist that imitation is just limitation. Let's hear from the limitless Sean Cullen.
4: Imitation is the best form of flattery, is a kind of platitude offered by someone who is aware of their own lack of ability and turns that into some kind of fun positive to stave off criticism from others. Hey, you stole my joke. Yes, flattering, isn't it? Hey, you totally stole my dissertation. No, I imitated your success. Hey, Thomas Edison, did you steal the idea for alternating current from Nikola Tesla? No, I flattered the hell out of it. That's why he died penniless and alone. Imitation is a form of gaslighting. It also admits a lack of integrity and quality. Would you rather have a leather pantsuit made of real leather or an imitation leather pantsuit? I, for one, prefer the sensual suppleness of tanned hide rolling against my skin. As opposed to the slick, sticky clamminess of vinyl. I prefer to be swathed in the oily, bulging, glistening truth rather than the greasy lie.
1: Sean Cullen, in the way that only Sean Cullen can do it. It's time now for the bare knuckle round. We're debating whether imitation is the sincerest form of flattery. So it's my distinct impression that it's time to get laughs from all of us mirror mortals. Let's send in the clones and entertain listeners across this great Impersa nation starting now.
2: Imitation is so ingrained in our very being that parrots imitate us that we ignore that they talk.
4: Yes.
1: We're like, yeah,
2: that's a talking bird. Yeah, he's imitating. Who cares?
4: What you're doing there is confusing didactic imitation or repetition so that you become facile at a skill. This is a survival trait that we've adapted. Not like, oh, that book's really good. I think I'll write it again.
2: How about this? Listen to this. Listen. Twinkle, twinkle, little star. Ba-ba, black sheep, have you any wool? A, B, C, D, E, F, G. All the same song. All perfect. That has to be strengthening my argument somehow. It has to. Something there.
4: Yeah, the last time I went to a really big concert and those three songs were played, it was amazing.
1: That's the bare knuckle round. It is time now for the firing line. In my hand, I have a list of questions on imitation being the sincerest form of flattery, brought to you by the slogan for Nike knockoffs that end up falling apart. Just glue it. A mockbuster is a low-budget imitation of a successful blockbuster that often uses a similar-sounding title. Examples include Snakes on a Train, Transmorphers, and what mockbuster inspired by a Tom Hanks movie? Chris.
3: Toy Anecdote 3.
1: I like that. That's a full point. Sean Cullen.
4: Captain Wilson Phillips.
1: Chris.
3: One Tree Gump.
5: Hold, okay. You get it?
4: You just get to take a second.
1: Sean?
6: Slightly bigger.
1: Chris?
7: No, cast aware?
1: Sean?
6: The Polish Express.
1: Chris?
7: The other road to perdition.
1: Okay. Okay.
7: The Green Kilometer.
1: We have to stop. I have to call it.
6: Craving Ryan's Privates.
1: No, that's it.
6: You wanted to hear that one, Steve.
1: No, I didn't. The actual answer was the Da Vinci Treasure. Boring. I like the other answers better. That's the firing line, everybody. Yeah. All right, guys, it is almost time for our Jubilee Place Theater audience to vote. But first, here again to call out the copycats, let's hear again from Sean Cullen.
4: The world has become an imitation. Music is sampled. 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Fashion recycles. 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And so it'll soon be extinct. And this extinction has a name. AI. When you're in your nutrient fluid tanks,

0: here to say it's never too late to emulate. Let's hear from the one and only Chris Wilson.
1: A final experiment. My closing remarks will be in the style of comedy legend and debater's fan favorite, Sean Cullen. Imitation! Yes! It's good! Ooh! Did Steve Jobs invent anything new? No! He saw the telephone and then just invented it again! Has this conversation ever happened? I'm a twin. Ooh, are you identical? No, fraternal. Ooh, wowie wow. Wowie wee wow wow. Ooh. Ooh, a fraternal twin, you say? Oh, so you're just normal siblings. Now behold, Sean Cullen's flattered face.
0: Chris Wilson, everybody. Chris Wilson.
2: I don't feel flattered at all.
0: It's time to vote by applause. How many of you say copy that to Chris's imitation oration? Chris Wilson. Okay. A lot of love for Chris. And how many of you agreed with Sean's anti-imitation dissertation, Sean Cullen? Okay, you know what? I gotta give this one just by a hair to Sean Cullen! Sean Cullen! Imitation is not the sincerest form. Big hand for Sean Cullen and Chris Wilson, everybody!
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0: Hey, Winnipeg, are you ready to meet your next pair of debaters? This comic once accidentally swallowed a couple of Scrabble tiles and ended up with irritable bowel syndrome. Let's hear from Sackville, Nova Scotia's Nikki Payne. Let's get her out here. Nikki Payne. Hi, Nikki.
4: How do you know about my irritable bowels?
0: And this comic's name really sings. It's Toronto's Ashwin Singh. Ashwin Singh. Ashwin crossing over. Taking the position. To my right.
5: Hello.
0: How's it going, buddy?
5: Hello.
0: Your topic is one that might drive you mental. Therapy. Should everyone go? My wife, Nancy, thinks that I should go, but I don't. Why would I when I get to be here having fun with you? This is like group therapy, except I like it when you laugh in my face. I guess what I'm saying is comedy is therapy for me, and me being away from home is therapy for my wife. Time now for a debate that will never say, looks like our time is up. So, whereas it helps you process experiences and improves your mental health, relationships, and quality of life, be it resolved, everyone should go to therapy. Nikki, you arguing for this, please. You have 2 minutes, starting now, Nikki Payne.
4: Cognitive behavioral therapy, grief therapy, dialectical behavior therapy, individual therapy, group therapy, speech therapy. 5 out of the 6 of them worked great. According to some website I read, therapy provides the following benefits. You get to let your issues and feelings out instead of holding them in. My opponent would have you bottle your rage. Let it fester in your mind. Slowly chipping away.

0: fight your sanity until you're pantless in a Dollarama. Screaming nothing is a GD dollar anymore in this place. Or so I've heard. Benefit two, you can work your issues out with a professional instead of your friends. That way, your friends will be more willing to go to Dollarama with you again. Research shows that psychotherapy is effective but underutilized. Look at me! This is how I behave after utilizing therapy. Where would I be without it? Dollarama with no pants on!
1: Nikki Payne, everybody! Nikki Payne! Thank you, Nikki! Now, here to say that he's against therapy and he's not going to couch it, let's hear from Ashwin Singh.
2: Guys, I'm a comedian, okay? I would rather 300 people laugh at my pain than one person understand. I understand you're supposed to go to therapy to process the world around you the way it is. But if the world around you the way it is like today, dissociate. We have two genocides and one fascism. You want to figure out how you feel on the inside? Can we fix outside? Look, okay, I know that men are not very good at processing anything. But for the first time in my life, last year, I saw the youngest generation of men. They got on social media and they were like, hey, you guys, we are sad. And we are very lonely. In fact, we think there is an epidemic of loneliness. And then all of the women banded together in the comment sections of these men and said, and that is also the fault of the patriarchy. And I was like, this man learned how to be sad yesterday. You think this is the right time to figure out the root cause of the issue? For the first time in my life, tables turned and I saw men saying to women, listen, I don't need you to solve my problem. I just need you to listen. And you know what was hilarious about that? Women didn't like hearing that either. Thank you.
1: Ashwin Singh, ladies and gentlemen. He's against going to therapy. Nikki Payne's all for it. It is time now for the firing line. In my hand, I have a list of questions on going to therapy brought to you by Carl Jung's important work on midlife crises titled, You're Only Young Once. AnxietyCenter.com's list of reasons why some people don't find therapy helpful include the client is looking for a quick solution, the client fears growth and change, and what else? Nikki?
0: The client is Ashwin Singh.
1: Ashwin Singh?
2: The client needs to pay rent.
1: The audience has given you 3 points. Wrong, but you still got 3 points for it. The client is looking for a quick solution. The client fears growth and change. And the therapist is not an effective therapist. Bartenders don't count. Healthline.com says therapy can help you make fresh insights, feel empowered, and also teaches you how to what? Ashwin?
2: Gaslight your partners and blame your friends.
1: Okay, 1 point. Nikki Payne.
0: How to shop at Dollarama.
1: Okay. Healthline.com says therapy can help you make fresh insights, feel empowered, and teach you how to make healthier choices. Yeah, that's right. That's the firing line, everybody. It is almost that magical time when our Jubilee Place Theater audience places their votes. But first, here again to insist that he would rather keep his own counsel than share with a counselor, let's hear again from Ashwin Singh.
2: Okay, the American Psychiatric Association listed homosexuality as a mental disorder until 1973. If we can't rely on them to know what isn't a mental illness, I don't think we can rely on them to know what is. Canada has free healthcare, and you get what you pay for. Like, have you considered that if instead of going to therapy, you went to a protest, maybe you could improve our access to healthcare so that the wait time isn't as long and you would still get to therapy faster? Men should be in therapy. Women should be in government. And the government we have should be in jail.
1: Ashwin Singh, everybody. The 1, 2, 3. Now, here hoping that you all get the psychologist of what she's saying in defense of therapy, let's hear again from Nikki Payne.
0: Thank you. Ashwin would have you believe that you can put off mental health care. Well, lucky for him, we're in Canada. Wait times can be up to 4 months. The only thing slower than getting mental health care in this country is getting someone on the phone at the Canadian Revenue Agency. The 2026 World Happiness Report dropped Canada to 25th place globally. Who's the winner? Finland! Are we gonna let those sauna-sweating nature nuts win? No! We're gonna go to therapy! And next year, we might be 24th!
1: Nikki Payne, everybody. Nikki Payne is all for therapy. Ashwin is all against, and it's time to vote. By applause, who felt that listening to Nikki's pro-therapy theory was most therapeutic? Nikki Payne. Okay. Not a lot for Nikki. Okay. And how many of you agreed with Ashwin that people who go to therapy really need to get their heads examined? Ashwin Singh. Very close. It is very close. But just by a hair, we've got to give this one to Nikki Payne. It's okay to go to therapy, everybody. Big hand for Nikki Payne and Ashwin Singh. That's all for this week. I'm Steve Patterson saying comedy is no substitute for professional therapy. At least not for the audience it isn't. I'll argue with you again soon, Canada. Good night.
3: The Debaters is created by Richard Side. This week's episode was produced by Nicole Callender, Chloe Edbrook, Dean Jenkinson, and Graham Clark. With continuity by Graham Clark, Diana Francis, and Gary Jones. Technical production by James Perella and Mae McKillop. Story editing by Gary Jones. With special thanks to Katie Ellen Humphreys, David Pride, and Emily Ferrier. 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
5: 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Fittingly, it's just steps from a brand new hospital. It's cavernous, loud, and enticing, with every kind of ball, track, and pool you can imagine. I'm here to meet a young healthcare provider who got good at turning prescriptions for exercise into action plans the hard way, by taking her own medicine. Her name is Rachel Finn.
8: Okay, so this is a seated leg press. You can lift quite a bit of weight on the leg press, which is kind of fun, especially when you're 5'1" like me and small.
5: Rachel works the seated leg press like a pro. It wasn't always that way.
8: I never really knew how to move the equipment, and so I could never use anything like this because I would always be kind of confused as to why it didn't fit me. But kind of learning a little bit more about weightlifting and learning more about like all of the machines, you know, you can adjust the settings so that you can actually use them. Yeah.
5: So adjust away.
8: Usually it'll be up here, and when I get on it, my legs are kind of already extended. So it's really hard to do a squat when you can only push up this much. So you just kind of grab the handle and you just kind of let it lower down. It's got body weight on it. And then release it and it will kind of just click into place.
5: I can give you stats like the cost of inactivity to Canada's economy. If you're wondering, it's estimated to be $3.5 billion per year. But figures like that don't get people to start exercising. For that, I want to hear how Rachel does it.
6: So, lead the way.
7: We'll kind of make our way just down the track, and we'll go in the secret way.
5: Ooh. Referees' whistles and the screech of basketball sneakers complete the soundscape. Me and Rachel pass a walking track in search of a quiet place to talk.
7: Yeah, and this is relatively quiet.
6: So those folks out there are the converted, the habitual exercisers.
8: Yes.
6: Yeah, this absolutely is perfect.
8: Hi, my name is Rachel Finn. I am a registered nurse and a primary care behavioral health provider. I work for South Calgary Primary Care Network in Calgary, Alberta, and I teach patients how to manage chronic physical and mental health conditions.
6: Rachel Finn, welcome to Waco Blackheart.
8: Thank you. So good to be here.
6: Tell me what a primary care behavioral health provider does.
8: Yeah, absolutely. Essentially, my job is to work with patients and physicians whenever thoughts, habits, emotions, or behaviors impact mental or physical health. So I teach patients kind of have to, you know, behaviorally manage certain conditions in their life to kind of improve quality of life.
6: Tell me more about what that involves. That's psychology. That is getting inside their heads.
8: Yeah, so it's kind of any behavior, right? Like even taking medication is a behavior. So it is kind of just looking at the patient holistically, seeing like what can we do that is realistic for them and just kind of trying to make systems in their lives where that is realistic and sustainable.
6: So it's not just exercise.
8: No.
6: So what's the range of interventions that you might get involved in?
8: So it can truly be anything. We always say like we'll see every patient at least once. So sometimes it is me getting them connected to resources, but sometimes interventions can be working on sleep hygiene, exercise, finding a way that they can remember to take medication. Sometimes it's mindfulness and deep breathing. It can be so many different things.
6: What's the usual? Like, you're called in for a reason and you're thought of as a resource for a reason. Do you grab your own consults or do you get family doctors, primary care providers to send patients to you who they think you can help?
8: Yeah, so it's actually a really unique role, and we're super, super lucky. So we are co-located in family physician offices. So typically, doctors refer their patients to me. Sometimes it's as simple as like they're having an appointment right now, patient needs help, and they just bring me to the room to introduce myself and say hi. So I can be referred to in like a few different ways. I also have patients who have seen a poster on the door and booked in with me and they were never referred, and I'm still more than happy to see them.
5: As a primary care behavioral health provider and team lead, Rachel works with family doctors to help patients deal with emotional issues and make lifestyle changes, including exercise.
6: So how do you get involved when the issue is exercise, getting people to move?
8: If that's something that the doctor's recommended or that the patient has identified that they want to improve on, I have lots of conversations with them about what are the barriers and just meeting them where they're at. What are their desires and kind of how do we bridge the two of them?
6: And the idea is to not put them off.
8: Yeah. Yeah. So one of the biggest things I stress to patients is like, find something you enjoy. I cannot imagine doing something for the rest of my life and hating it every single time I did it. And also just being really understanding. Like, so many patients will come and say, well, I didn't do it because I'm just so busy. Like, my kids have dance and my son has soccer. And they're like, I know it's just an excuse, but, and I always say to patients, but it's a valid excuse, right? That is causing barriers to you exercising. So let's find something that is more realistic.
5: What Rachel provides is an Alberta program called Prescription to Get Active, or RX-TGA. 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They prescribe physical activity like I prescribe blood pressure meds. Albertans who get a prescription aren't told how to exercise. Instead, they register on a website and get access to more than 200 participating facilities with every kind of exercise you can imagine. 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Some offer pickleball or cricket. Others have hiking trails. The philosophy is just try it. Maybe you'll like it and want to commit.
6: So the program is called Prescription to Get Active. So that means there's a prescription there. I mean, I know sometimes people use prescription, you know, prescription for wellness or prescription for hope, but you write a prescription, don't you?
8: Yeah, so it is a prescription. It's an odd thing to prescribe exercise, but if you had high blood pressure, your doctor wouldn't say, I think you should take some medication for that and then send you on your way, right? It's like when we recommend exercise, we say, I think you should exercise more. And that's kind of where that ends. So the prescription piece is really just like being a little bit more specific about how patients do that, when they do it, and giving them some kind of guidelines.
6: You'll actually write it like a prescription.
8: So yeah, there is like a prescription form. And they actually get to leave with a physical copy, like a paper that they can go and register online.
6: And how do you know they actually follow the prescription?
8: Great question. I mean, I'm following up with them regularly, right? So most people will tell me, I like to think I'm not too scary and intimidating. So they'll say like, Rachel, I did not do that. I just couldn't do it. But you can look at the statistics online and it will say this many, it won't say who, but it'll say this many people registered prescriptions from X clinic. But I do follow up with them. I make sure that typically our first goal is register the prescription and even just try one place.
6: And this program actually gives you a head start.
8: Yeah. The nice thing is patients, if they have something they've done in the past, they can filter their search and say, like, I want to do yoga. And it will show you all the facilities that offer yoga or pickleball, Zumba, running, so many different things.
6: How many of these prescriptions have you written?
8: It's been like 2.5 years now, so I would say I would definitely be over 100.
6: Over 100. And I'm sure there have been times when you've given advice and there are times when you've handed them a prescription. Do you notice a difference when you hand them a prescription?
8: I do. If you say, like, you should exercise more, it's a very vague recommendation to a patient. But if you give someone the tools to exercise more, you give them the resource, it's also a physical copy of something, right? They're going to shove it in their backpack, and then every time they open their backpack, they're going to think of me saying, should try this prescription to get active. And so I think patients are just more likely to do it if they have something to remind them.
6: It's more of a nudge. Mm. How often do you find that people follow the prescription? Now, to be fair, not every patient takes medication as prescribed as often as they're supposed to take it, at the dose they're supposed to take it. But what about for these kinds of prescriptions?
8: It's a great question. I mean, my opinion is kind of like, even if the patient is registering it, I would deem them compliant, right? At least they're taking one step towards this goal. I mean, I actually discourage patients that if you are not working out at all, I don't tell them, now go work out 5 days a week with this prescription. I mean, we know it's not effective. Patients don't have now 5 hours in their week to try and figure that out. But I think that the vast majority of people will at least register, will at least look at different options on the website, and it kind of gets them like a little bit of a nudge. They start doing something to take a few first steps towards this goal of theirs.
6: You had a patient referred to you who was diagnosed with type 2 diabetes. She was in her early 20s, so she was quite young. Mm-hmm. And she was going through a stressful period of her life. What do you remember about her?
8: I remember her telling me, yeah, I was told by my doctor I need to exercise. And I said, okay, have you started that? And she said, yeah, I'm running 3 days a week. And said it just like that. And I said to her, like, do you enjoy that? Because it kind of seemed like she didn't. And she said, no, I hate every second of it. And she looked on prescription to get active. She found Zumba. She said, it doesn't feel like exercise.
6: What's Zumba for the uninitiated?
8: Zumba is exercise dance, I guess, if you will.
9: Cha, cha-cha, cha-cha, cha-cha-cha. Now, this little cha-cha-cha is going to give you what you need to execute the steps. Let's start with a cumbia two-step. Stomp, stomp.
5: Rachel's patient found an in-person Zumba class, but there are countless videos like this one on YouTube to get beginners like her started. Maybe like it and go from there.
8: It can be quite intense. It's great cardio exercise, and you can get even some weightlifting in there, which is great, and she loved it.
6: So you told her to stop running.
8: Yeah, I guess.
6: So you're the primary care behavior consultant who said don't run.
8: Yeah.
6: I'm impressed.
8: Yeah, I mean, I think the reality is, like, it wasn't wrong for a doctor to recommend a patient exercises and runs, but just how deflated she was about, like, every time I go, I just, like, ugh, it's just, I feel miserable. Yeah, don't do that, right? For her realizing she could get the same benefits of exercise from doing something she loved that didn't feel like exercise, I think that's awesome.
6: And when she followed the prescription, you wrote her a prescription?
8: Yeah. Yep.
6: What happened to her?
8: She stayed active, and her A1C returned within normal, and she avoided having a diagnosis of type 2 diabetes in her 20s.
6: How'd you feel about that?
8: I feel good, obviously. I'm excited. You know, the reality and what I tell my patients is, like, they do the hard work. For a healthcare provider, prescribing exercises, it takes you 30 seconds. It's not extensive, but I think just seeing the benefit in a patient and seeing, you know, their confidence come into play and how they feel about exercise in their life. Yeah, huge reward.
6: So she was in her 20s. You're seeing people of all ages?
8: Yeah, absolutely.
6: And older people, older folks who maybe have never exercised?
8: Yeah.
6: They got used to being sedentary and they thought that's the way you're supposed to be?
8: Absolutely, yeah, I do see that. And I mean, those ones are rewarding too, right? Having them find something that is rewarding to them, something that they enjoy doing, is rewarding for me too.
6: Got any advice for healthcare providers who may not have access to the prescription to get active program but want to get their patients moving?
8: I'm a firm believer in, like, the small little interventions are what lead us to lifestyle changes. Even getting patients in a walking group, even getting them to stand up and sit down 10 times in the day. And I think just supporting them in that, right? If you don't have prescription to get active, write out a SMART goal with them. Help them build a system that supports their goal.
6: But put it down, write it down, and have some accountability.
8: Yeah, and ask them about it. Make the environment safe for them to say why they didn't do it. Because there's a lot of shame that comes with, oh, I didn't accomplish this goal, and I know I should be doing it. And there's probably a reason they don't think is valid, but it is.
5: You're listening to White Coat Black Art. This week, how nurse and primary care behavioral health provider Rachel Finn found her calling as a motivator for patients to get active by taking her own advice. All thanks to an Alberta-based program called Prescription to Get Active. It's a not-for-profit that gives healthcare providers like Rachel the power to write prescriptions for exercise, like I write prescriptions for pills. It's for all kinds of Albertans, kids, seniors, and persons with disabilities. When people start a physical activity on their own, 50% keep going after 6 months. Put the activity on a prescription pad and the long-term success rate jumps to up to 68%.
8: And then just push up and go back down.
5: And how many pounds are we looking at, or is it kilograms?
8: This is 145 pounds right now. You can adjust it, obviously, by in like 5 pound increments. But yeah, that's it.
5: By the way, 145 pounds is nearly 66 kilos. Seems like a lot to me, but not to Rachel, who's 5'1". The long journey from sedentary to operating weight machines like a pro is her secret to getting her patients to exercise. It's a good story with lessons for all of us.
8: I really never knew how to exercise. It was just not something that I learned in my childhood. I was never super into sports, and that's, yeah, I just never really knew how to exercise. In my 20s, I really wanted to get into exercise. It's that, like, practice what you preach. If I'm going to tell all my patients they should do this, I want to have the same experience of why is it hard? And I think that helped me develop a lot of empathy for patients and what barriers there are to exercise.
6: You tried running.
8: Yeah.
6: I tried running. I tried running twice and then, you know, stopped for a while and then and got back into it in July of 1973 and have been doing it ever since, where it's become, it's like brushing my teeth. It's just part of me.
8: It's
6: but
8: routine.
6: You tried it. How long did you try it?
8: Oh, man. What time? I can tell you I've tried running over 10 times in my life, and I didn't like it. It's just a really hard activity to get into when you're not in shape. And I like to go get things done. I'm goal oriented. So when I have to run and then walk and run and walk, I feel like I would just rather run the whole time and then be exhausted after 5-10 minutes. The last time I tried, I did get up to running like 7-8 kilometers, and I, you know, it was fine, but I do think I tried it quite a few times and didn't like it 99% of the time.
6: There's this thing called the sunk cost fallacy. The idea is that the more that you effort that you put into something, the more you have to stick with it. It's like reading a book. You know, you really hate it after 30 pages, but, you know, you get to 150 pages and you think, I've got to finish this book, or I've got to finish watching this movie that I paid for and I can't stand it. I won't admit. So how did you get the courage to just say, no, I'm not doing this anymore?
8: This job has taught me a lot. And the biggest thing it's taught me is, again, if you hate doing something, you're not going to do it for the rest of your life. That's kind of where I got to, was why am I doing something that I hate? It's supposed to be really good for me, but it doesn't make me feel amazing.
6: There has to be a payoff. And for me, like, you're, you know, I'm way older than you, and I worry about dementia because I have a lot of dementia in my family. And I think better after I've run. My focus is better. I see, you know, the universe. And I do feel that sense of, I get a little bit of that dopamine high that sets me up for the rest of the day. So there's a value proposition there. If it's not there for you, then it isn't. So you signed up for the weightlifting program. What made you choose weights specifically?
8: Yeah, so I've always been a really petite person, right? I'm 5'1", I'm under 120 pounds. I'm not a huge person, but I'm somewhat of a feminist. It's kind of in my brain, like, if a man can do it, a woman can do it too. And I think for me, I just wanted to feel empowered in my own body, right? I wanted to feel like, okay, I'm small, but I can still lift heavy weights if I train. There's still a safe way to do it. And I always wanted to, you know, I wanted to be able to go to the gym and know how to use all of the equipment. If it's a busy gym and there's no treadmill available, then, well, what am I going to do for my workout? So I kind of wanted to just gain the confidence of being able to go to any facility and use any of the machines.
5: Thinking about lifting weights was the easy part.
6: So tell me about that first experience of walking into the room and seeing the machines.
8: Yeah, we were a small group. I think there were 6 of us in the weight training program. And when we got there, I remember just looking around and being like, I'm very type A. I like to know what I'm doing and have a clear plan. And not knowing how to modify machines kind of hinders the plan a little bit. So yeah, I didn't want people to look at me and think, oh man, she's so clueless. And I also didn't want to injure myself. I would say I asked more questions than anyone else in the group. It's funny because it's the same as any skill, right? Like if you learn how to put an IV in a patient, you're going to ask those questions where the person teaching you has probably never even thought of it because they're just an expert.
6: And gradually, what happened?
8: Gradually, I just became more and more confident. I started lifting more and more, and I just got kind of hooked on it. I loved the feeling of, you know, being able to go there, and it's kind of like this is my safe space where I'm comfortable. I'm now not worrying about what other people are doing because I also recognize they probably didn't care what I was doing in the first place.
6: What benefits did you just start to notice?
8: They do a body composition scan, and I was like 115 pounds maybe, and my visceral fat was above normal range, which scared me because the assumption is when you are in a smaller body, people assume you're healthy, and that's not necessarily the case. And so it really scared me that, yeah, my visceral fat was above normal.
5: Visceral or abdominal fat is what's stored around internal organs like the liver, pancreas, and intestines.
6: That puts you at risk of type 2 diabetes, hypertension.
8: Exactly.
6: And yeah, that's the bad kind of body fat to have.
8: Exactly, yeah. And it's kind of an interesting concept because I felt like, well, I haven't done anything to have this, right? Like there's no reason I should have above normal visceral fat. Nice. But it comes down to genetics. And if you don't find a way to manage that, it does lead to complications. So when I did, at the end of the 12-week program, when we looked at my visceral fat, it was like on the lower end of normal, which was felt like such an accomplishment. I live on my own, so being able to open the jars and lift things without having to ask someone for help was another benefit of exercising.
6: And how about your mental health? When I run, I feel better mentally,
8: totally.
6: Emotionally.
8: Yeah, I think that I'm very open about having ADHD, and I think the only time I feel the closest to what I would say is like my best or normal or whatever you want to call it, the best I ever feel is when I exercise. That's the most clear my mind is. I think the dopamine that you get from exercise is awesome. It's important as healthcare providers to have that thing that makes you feel your best mentally because it can be a lot. It can be really draining.
6: It helped you get through a breakup.
8: Yes, it did. Yeah. I don't know how much you want to know. I was with a partner for like 7 years and we were going to get married and we broke up. And I remember thinking to myself, it was kind of in the beginning of when I started learning. Like I was in my second weightlifting program. And I remember saying, like, I just have to get up and go every day, even if it's 15, 20 minutes, even if it's the worst workout ever, just got to make sure that I get this in. And I, you know, there was definitely tough times, but I think it was significantly more manageable because of that. Just feeling like, you know, my energy was a little higher. It made me feel good about myself and the things that I was doing. Even when I, you know, I wasn't sleeping at night. When I get stressed, I don't sleep well at night. When I exercise, I almost always sleep well at night.
6: And it helped develop your own independence, your own sense of independence. You can take care of yourself.
8: Exactly, yeah. When I had to furnish my second bedroom, and I remember taking a trip to IKEA, and I got two bedside tables, a queen-size bed, a mattress, duvets, pillows, everything that I needed. I went there by myself. I loaded it into my car by myself. I was living in a condo at the time, so I had to drag it to the elevator, get it out of the elevator into my unit. And I remember FaceTiming my parents that night and showing them, and they were like, how did you get all of this into your, like, where'd you get it all from? And I was like, oh, I made one trip to IKEA and I just shoved everything in my car. And I think it was an empowering moment of like, yeah, you can do this. And being strong, being able to kind of learn all these things was, yeah, really beneficial.
6: You just celebrated a big birthday. So did I.
8: Yes. Happy birthday. Yeah,
6: Happy birthday to you. Belated happy birthday to you. And it seems like you've made a big change in your health, in your life. What are you looking forward to most in your 30s?
8: Now in my 30s, it's like I've learned a lot. I'm kind of more comfortable. And I think even just feeling, you know, I'm someone who is active, and that's how I would describe myself. I like to do things. I'm not afraid. And I did a 30 before 30 bucket list kind of thing where had 30 things I wanted to do. And one of the things on them, I'd never gone hiking and I wanted to hike a 30K in one day. And so I did that. And I think every year it would be nice to do 31K and then 32K. And I think I'm just more willing to try things because I've gained that confidence of this was an area I didn't know much about. And now I'm more comfortable not knowing everything, but knowing some of like the foundations.
5: Rachel Finn, I've really enjoyed speaking with you.
8: Oh, thanks so much. This has been so lovely. Thank you so much for kind of letting me share my story and talk about something that I'm so passionate about.
5: By sharing that passion and by telling her own story, Rachel connects with her patients in a way that us healthcare providers should aspire to. By the way, since that interview, she's invested in some state-of-the-art equipment so she can lift heavy weights at home. And Rachel hasn't completely given up running. She signed up for an 8K race this September. And I need to lift more weights. And in case you want to join up, the Prescription to Get Active program is not just in Alberta. There are smaller chapters in Ontario, and they're in talks with health authorities in Manitoba, Nova Scotia, PEI, and BC about starting there too. That's our show this week. Email us at whitecoat@cbc.ca. White Coat Black Art was produced this week by Jennifer Warren and me, with help from Stephanie Dubois and Samir Chabra. Our digital producer is Philip Drost. Our senior producer is Colleen Ross. I'm Brian Goldman, and I'm proud to bring you stories from the Canadian side of the gurney. See you next week.

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1: 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We're stargazing through an indigenous lens.
2: 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Coming up after the CBC News, it's The Next Chapter with Antonio Michael Downing.
3: The love affair with reading romance continues. Sales are soaring, and for publishers, it's the gift that keeps giving. 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
4: From CBC News, The World This Hour, I'm Kaz Bovan. Ukraine has launched another wave of drone attacks on Russia. Targets included parts of St. Petersburg, Russian President Vladimir Putin's hometown. That city is also hosting an international summit to promote foreign investment in Russia. Dominic Valaitis has the details.
5: Russia's Kronstadt naval base near St. Petersburg was among the targets hit in Ukraine's latest strikes. Moscow described the attack as unprecedented. For the first time since this war began, residents in Russia's second largest city were told to stay indoors. Ukraine claims its drones flew more than 600 miles before hitting military facilities. An oil depot in Krasnodar was also struck. The attack came on the final day of Russia's annual economic forum, a massive global gathering designed to attract foreign investment. And just a day after Russia's President Vladimir Putin said there was no point in holding a face-to-face meeting with Ukraine's Volodymyr Zelensky, who'd earlier called for direct talks on ending the war. Dominic Valaitis for CBC News, Bristol, England.
4: U.S. and Iranian forces exchanged fire last night, though their ceasefire appears to be holding otherwise. The U.S. military says it struck Iranian radar sites after detecting and destroying multiple drones over the Strait of Hormuz. Iran responded by launching missiles toward Bahrain and Kuwait. In the West Bank, Palestinians hold a funeral march for a 7-month-old baby. They say the infant was killed when Israeli forces opened fire on his family's car. They had tried to cross a checkpoint to visit relatives. His parents were injured in the attack. The IDF says its soldiers perceived the vehicle to be a threat because it appeared to be accelerating toward them. It says the incident is under review. To France now, near the site of the Omaha beach landing during the Second World War.
6: 82 years ago today, the survival of Western civilization hung in the balance. Dark forces had swept across Europe.
4: U.S. Secretary of War Pete Hegseth was among speakers at a ceremony remembering D-Day, a key turning point during the fight against Nazi Germany. He used the occasion to make claims about the dangers of multiculturalism and migration.
6: Sadly, today, different European beaches are stormed by different dangerous ideologies. Beaches in Spain, in Italy, in Greece, boats and men arrive. When will European capitals do something about that invasion?
4: It comes after U.S. Vice President J.D. Vance linked mass migration to the killing of 18-year-old Peter Novak by Vikram Digwa, a Sikh man in the U.K. last year. The death has sparked protests and anger from figures on Britain's right wing. Canada is banning all livestock imports from Texas after a flesh-eating parasite, which was eradicated in the U.S. decades ago, reemerged. Mark Carcasol has that story.
7: A flesh-eating parasitic fly. It's endemic to South America and the Caribbean, but it has now shown up in Texas. And this is the first time it has appeared in the United States since the 1960s. The Food Inspection Agency has implemented a temporary restriction on the import of some livestock from Texas. Any animals that are from or have been in Texas over the last 21 days, that includes horses, are currently banned from being brought across the Canadian border. It's a temporary thing, and Canada's not the only one doing it. Several U.S. states are doing that as well. In a statement, the CFIA says that they don't expect this particular screw worm to thrive in Canada. Our climate is not hospitable to it. However, in the summer months, it can come here and establish somewhat of a presence. So they encourage all animal owners and veterinarians to be on the lookout for signs of it. However, there are no cases of it in Canada currently to be aware of. It's more a warning than anything else. Mark Carcasol, CBC News, Toronto.
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8: Here's a look at your Environment Canada weather forecast. In Montreal, showers with a severe thunderstorm warning in effect. The high 22, humid X 28. Tonight, showers and the low is 16. For Quebec City, up to 25 millimeters of rain. Risk of thunderstorms, the high 18. Tonight, rain at times heavy. The low is 14. In Sherbrooke today, rain with a severe thunderstorm warning in effect. The high 20. More of the same tonight. The low is 16. For Gaspé today, showers, the high 14. Tonight, more rain and the low is 8.
3: Hey, if you're looking for a book to read and sink into, I've got you.
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10: Before this book, I had never read a hockey romance that included the mascot.
11: Often people think it's about games and it's about who won and it's about who lost. 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
3: The love affair with romance books continues, and our panel steps up with their favorite spring and summer reads. And as World Cup fever hits Toronto, a songwriter and sports writer recommends two classic soccer books.
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3: I'm Antonia Michael Downing. Welcome to The Next Chapter. Well, heated rivalry might have cooled off, but readers are still in love with romance. It is driving the publishing industry. And we've got some romance lovers here at CBC Books. And two of them join me today to recommend their favorite new titles. They are CBC Books producer Daphne Santos Vieira and Next Chapter columnist Alicia Cox Thompson. Ladies, welcome to you both.
15: Hello. Hi, Daphne. Hi, Antonia.
10: Good to be
15: Michael.
10: Here. Hi. Mm-hmm.
3: So, Daphne, you're a big heated rivalry fan, but you were a romance reader long before that. So do you think now that things have kind of blown over a little bit, has it brought any new readers to the genre?
10: Oh, definitely. I mean, I see it in all of my spaces, like both social and in real life. I am seeing people picking up books, and what I'm seeing the most, and which I find is great, is people are picking up more queer romance. Mm-hmm. And I think that's amazing that this show has brought, you know, a whole new audience to these books that were definitely underrepresented before. And now I think, like, we will see way more queer romance in our romance spaces than we were seeing pre-heated rivalry.
15: Especially queer sports romances, which I think is important to set them in that world, which obviously is an extra tough world to be queer in, it feels like.
10: Right. Very masculine, very, yeah, toxic masculinity runs in those circles for sure.
3: So I'm curious, because when I saw Heated Rivalry, I was like, you know, is this bringing romance readers to hockey or hockey fans to romance? Like, which way or both? Do you have any sense of that, guys?
10: Listen, the numbers for the Stanley Cup Finals are like the highest they've been in years. So I think it brought romance readers to hockey.
15: I agree. I mean, the phrase boy aquarium, which is what, you know, referred to the ice rink as the boy aquarium. I see that everywhere. And those are girls, women who, you know, did not go to the boy aquarium before.
3: The boy aquarium. Alicia, trends wax and wane. Do you, and romance, like I mentioned, is just been a massive tidal wave over the last little bit. Mm-hmm. Do you see this sort of ebbing at some point, or do you think this is sort of a permanent shift where romance has just been unleashed and it was always there?
15: Honestly, it was always there. I mean, I don't have numbers top of my head, but romance has always kind of powered publishing. And I just want to shout out that it's women reading romance, women buying books, women power publishing. I just want to say that full stop. I think romance is never going to go away. It's a human need and desire to want to see these happy sort of relationships. Romances have a happy ending. You know what you're going to get. They're comforting, but they can be about so many things, as I'm sure we're going to talk about when we get into our picks together. But yeah, no, it's never going away unless robots take over and there's no more romantic love. Like, but no, I think we're good.
3: Yeah, there's some men in Silicon Valley working on that.
15: I know.
3: Okay,
10: you know what I think? You know what I think happened is I do think like the hidden part of it, like people are now more comfortable saying that they read it.
15: Yes.
10: So I do think like they've always read it, but now there's no longer that guilty pleasure associated to it. In fact, like it's like, oh, I've also read this book instead of like hiding what you're reading.
15: Yeah. And I feel like there's like a feminist bent to even the phrase guilty pleasure. It's like, forget that. I'm not feeling guilty for reading something that makes me happy.
3: Yeah, exactly. That was going to be my next question. Like, why, what is the guilty pleasure around it?
15: Yeah.
3: Like, why do people feel like it's not, you know, there are a lot of connotations around romance that I think we understand that it's mostly women reading it and, you know, like a lot of things in the world that gets labeled and a narrative around it is a certain way. But you know what? If you loving some romance right now, enjoy yourself.
15: Exactly.
3: Enjoy yourself. Enjoy your life,
15: season.
3: Queen.
15: Yeah, summertime. Yeah. It's the like getting into summer. Perfect time to start reading romance if you haven't before.
3: Okay, well, there we go. Daph, what's your first pick, speaking of the summertime?
10: I mean, you started this with like my connection to Heated Rivalry, so I'm going to go with the hockey romance. And the title is Evening the Score by author Lexi LaFleur Brown.
3: So we are back in the boy aquarium for this story is what I'm sensing.
10: Yes, we are. But also, like, I want to say, before this book, I had never read a hockey romance that included the mascot. And I thought that was amazing.
15: Included how? No, I'm just kidding.
10: So the main female character is, so it's actually a case of like hidden identity. And so she is actually the mascot.
15: Oh.
10: And that's how she sort of gets into the locker room, if I say.
15: I love this. Have you seen any of these mascot reveals, these college sport mascot reveals?
3: No, I have not.
15: Okay, an aside, deep dive into that. It's amazing. Okay, go on. Sorry.
10: It's good. But like I said, I was like, oh, okay. Like, we're doing this. The mascot is like the main female character. But it's great. The author is actually Anishinaabe. She lives in the States now, but she is Canadian. She actually married a former hockey player. There was all of that in the book, including her Indigenous culture. So it was really a book that touched on a lot of things that I had never read in romance books before.
3: Interesting. And I'm curious, how does its portrayal of the hockey world compare to, say, Heated Rivalry? How is it different?
10: I mean, it's different, obviously, because it's, it is still a queer romance. The character is still said to be bisexual, but it is, you know, a man and a woman who are the romantic love interests in this book. But I do feel like the hockey, like you can tell. So Lexi LaFleur Brown, she is a goalie. She's still, like, to this day, plays in like a beer league. You can follow her on social media and she has like these debriefs after her games where she's like, okay, hockey beer league debrief. And she's married to a hockey player. So all of that insider knowledge really shines through in this book.
3: Okay. That's amazing. Look, we're talking romance reads for the summer. I got my girl Alicia. I got my girl Daphne here with us. That one was Evening the Score by Lexi LaFleur Brown. Alicia, what is your first pick today?
15: My first book is The Book Tour by Emily Ohanjanians. She's a Canadian former book editor who's written a contemporary romance set in the book world. So her protagonist, Anna, is a podcast host, and she's written her first book. She's very popular. and she's going on book tour, hence the title.
3: I've been on one of those. It is prime territory for intrigue.
15: So she's assigned the director of publicity at her publishing company. His name's Ryan Grant. He comes on tour with her, and she has this impression that he is not into her work, that he doesn't think it's important. Her podcast is called So Proud of You, is really interesting. It's about, so Anna's Armenian. Her mother is from Armenia. So Anna's a first gen kid living, a woman living in Boston when she's growing up. So Proud of You is really focused on not only the kids of immigrants, but any child growing up who didn't feel they met their parents' expectations. It's about erasing that weight of expectation your parents may put on you. And it becomes wildly popular. So Anna thinks Ryan doesn't believe in her work. Ooh, turns out he does. He's got a little crush on her.
3: What?
15: And, you know, things ensue. It's a romance. And it's a bit spicy, for sure. And, it had a lot of depth because you kind of really get this narrative around being the child of immigrants and what the pressures can feel like. You know, Anna's constantly saying, I'm so lucky. I'm so lucky to be here. And she pushes down negative feelings and she only wants to feel positive things.
3: Right.
15: You know, her parents sacrificed. Her father has passed away. Anyways, there's a lot going on in this book. Her father passed away while Anna was in medical school and she dropped out. And her mother, like many immigrant parents, wanted her to be a doctor. Mm-hmm. And so there's this almost bullying from her mother around her choice of career and everything. So there's a lot going on. She's fallen in love. She's trying to deal with her mother. And it's not just them falling in love. There's a lot to chew on in the book tour.
3: I love it. So do we get some publishing industry, like, know-how and, like... And
15: you know what? You do get that sort of minutia about the book tour and the publicity side of books, which I did find interesting, someone who loves books and hopes to publish one. So you do get those kind of minutia details. The thing I really loved about Anna as a character is that she's so confident in herself and she's successful and she's confident in her own success. Like, she's not wishy-washy or uncertain. She's like, I'm hot, I'm smart, I'm here. But then you realize, oh, under all that exterior, there's a lot she needs to work on the inside. She's not perfect. And you see that in the book. And I really like a protagonist who knows what she's about and then is trying to figure out the rest.
3: Boom. So what's the TNC next chapter spicy rating? How many peppers does this one get?
15: I'm going to call it 3.
3: This is a 3?
15: Yeah.
3: Okay.
15: Yeah.
3: Okay.
15: On page encounters.
3: Okay. I love it.
13: I read it too, and I agree. I would go with 3 for that one. Yeah. And if you're curious about the one that I
3: Evening to Score, I was going to ask you. Yeah.
13: Definitely 4 chili peppers. Yeah.
3: Wow. 4 chili peppers. Not a scotch bonnet. Hey, we talking romance books out here. That one was The Book Tour by Emily Ohanjanians. Daphne, what's your next recommendation?
13: Okay, so we said about reading more queer romance, that's what I'm going to recommend. I'm going to go with this book. The title is Bedside Manor, and the author... Yeah.
3: That's a great title. I'm sorry. So we're in the medical world, yes. Obviously.

0: It's evening the score. Lexi LaFleur Brown also identifies as bisexual, and CJ Masington identifies as gay. And so it was really interesting to see, like, how, because basically romance is always written for the female audience. But when it's written by men about men, there is definitely something different that we get to experience.
1: Yeah, I was just going to say, so let's dish. What is it that's different about a man writing it for men? Or for women, I guess.
0: Yeah. Right? I mean, he's probably writing for both, right? Mm-hmm. But I'm probably conscious that his audience is going to be more women than men. Mm. But I definitely felt like you know how we always talk about the female gaze? This one didn't feel that way. It was, and the characters were way more flawed. And I feel like oftentimes men written by women have a tendency to be like, you know, the best version of themselves, because that is what we want to see. Mm-hmm. I did not get that feeling with these characters. They were very much flawed, but they were super interesting and they made each other better. So, you know, they had their flaws before they got together. And then by working together in this hospital, they became better doctors, but also better people.
2: So they're both doctors and they hook
0: they
2: up?
0: They are.
1: And better lovers.
0: Yeah, basically the story goes that one of them is a cardiologist. He is very renowned. His parents actually own the hospital. So, you know, he's called the Ice King. Like he's very, you know, the details are very important to him. He likes to have things done his way. And then because of renovations at the hospital, they he ends up having to share an office with a trauma surgeon who works in the ER and who basically, you know, he's doing surgery to, like, I just want this person to survive. I don't care if it's pretty. I don't care how I go about it, but I'm going to, you know, this person is going to walk out of here alive. And so they clash, obviously, a lot over their different methods of practicing medicine.
2: Okay. Does it have like an enemies to lovers vibe?
0: A little bit. Okay. I would say more rivals to lovers than enemies. I don't feel they were ever really enemies. Gotcha. Right. Just more like, or antagonists to lovers. Is that a trope?
1: It is now.
0: It's definitely like, you know, one is like really messy, eats, like his desk is full of clutter and old food. And like the other one is like, you know, almost eating with his surgical gloves on, right?
1: Wow. What a beautiful picture. So I want to pull back something you just said. That's my pullback sound effect. Thank you. The female gaze, you mentioned that. So, but, and you said this is different. So why don't you unpack a little bit the female gaze so we know what you're talking about?
0: I mean, I think a lot of women, you know, the men in the fictional men sound better to us than the in real life men.
1: What are you saying?
0: You are the exception to the rule, Antonio Michael.
1: Thank you.
0: I am sure of it.
1: Present company included.
0: But yes, I definitely do feel like there's a lot of like aspirational writing for these men, because, you know, that is romance books. I think Alicia mentioned it earlier. There's comfort element to it. And so that is definitely something that we want to feel safe with these characters, because oftentimes in real life, we don't necessarily do. And so they are written in a certain ways where, you know, there's often the talk of like green flags men. And so I feel like that is very much the female gaze towards men. And in queer stories where it's two men, like in this one, I feel like they probably would have been written differently, or their inner thoughts would have showed us how, like, oh, but really, you know, he's this way because of this. Whereas in Bedside Manor, he does not go into that kind of territory. It's like, yes, these two men have all of these flaws. They have all of these issues. They probably both need therapy. But they work well together and they bring out the best in each other, and they can't, you know, they can't fight their attraction. And so that's definitely something that felt very different when I was reading it.
1: I can't fight this feeling anymore. So give us a TNC hot pepper rating.
0: Oh, probably 4 stars as well. Yes.
1: Wow.
0: There's some

0: there's some heat in those on-call rooms and storage closets.
1: Oh my.
2: Okay. Well, our panelists today have Don't Mind a Little Heat, folks. So that's Bedside Manner by C.G. Massington. Alicia, the last pick is over to you.
1: Yes, my last pick is out today. Happy release day. It's called Phoebe Berman's Gonna Lose It by Brooke Averick. She is a U.S. podcast host and comedian, and this book is her debut. Phoebe Berman's Gonna Lose It is about Phoebe Berman, and she's gonna lose it, and it is her virginity. She's a 29-year-old virgin, and she suffers from this anxiety disorder that is rooted in this sad situation that happened when she was about 12 and a boy was going to kiss her and she threw up in his face in front of all the school. They're at an assembly. And so she develops this really agonizing anxiety around dating and intimacy and barfing. And so Phoebe Berman, she's 29. She lives with her really handsome best friend, Jonathan. She's a teacher and there's a new teacher at her school named Finn, who is attractive. And then she's also got a pen pal situation with this guy named Matthew, who she was going to go on a date with and she bailed and panicked. And now they kind of write, he lives on the East Coast. She's on the West Coast. The thing I love about Phoebe Berman's Gonna Lose It is that, I mean, it's refreshing to read about a 29-year-old virgin, but really, it's not so much about that. Phoebe is actively working on herself. She's actively trying to get past this anxiety and get past this blockage. She has a therapist. I love the scenes with her therapist. I feel like I got some therapy. So Phoebe writes this guide to losing my virginity before she turns 30. It has, you know, great things on it, like practice flirting and ask a handsome man to get your luggage on the plane. Like, she's just trying to put herself out there.
2: Right.
1: And also, she wants to flirt with the teacher, hot teacher Finn, at her school. I have to give props to Brooke Averick, the author, because in this romance, I would say for the first third, I did not know who the love interest was going to be at the end. That's really hard to pull off in a romance. Usually you kind of know right away.
2: And it still kept you engaged, yeah, even though you didn't know.
1: Even though I didn't know. That actually propelled me even further. Phoebe is a lovely character. She's so earnest and her heart's on her sleeve and she loves her friends. And the friends themselves are great side characters. If Brooke wants to write another novel in this series, she's got a group of friends she could probably mine that Phoebe has in the book who are wonderful. So between those three men, Jonathan, her roommate, Finn, the hot teacher, Matthew, the long distance guy, one of them will be Phoebe's guy. I won't tell you who.
2: Okay.
1: But yeah, it's just a really beautiful book. And it's very funny as well. You can tell that the author, Brooke, she's a comedian podcaster. Like, it's got a real modern vernacular colloquial vibe to it.
2: Right. And so she's busting jokes, but it's a how-to guide as well, it sounds like, to get yourself out there.
1: I think, you know what, for anyone, whether you're a virgin or not, anyone who's struggling with putting yourself out there, like, I honestly feel like you would get something from this book because Phoebe's journey is joyful. It's not without its ups and downs. But I don't know. The whole book is just imbued with this lovely, joyful feeling, even though she's kind of going through it.
2: Well, there you have it, folks. The Peppa is hot.
1: Peppa, the rating for this one is a one.
2: Is a one?
1: Or a half a pepper, yeah. She's a virgin.
2: She's a virgin. It's a half a pepper. One of them little ones that aren't really that hot.
1: It's like what are those little, it's a pimento or a bell pepper.
2: It's a bell pepper. Oh my goodness, we love it. The pepper is mostly hot.
1: Yes.
2: But we've got romance is still bubbling, y'all. Heated rivalry, it may have cooled off a bit, but the spiciness, the love, the romance, the falling, it's all going on this summer. And Daphne Santos Vieira is a producer here at CBC Books. Alicia Cox Thompson is an arts journalist and reviewer. And thank you all so much for being here. I always have so much fun with the romance books.
1: That was fun. Thanks, Daphne.
0: It was fun. Yeah. Thank you. I really want to read this book. Definitely on my TBR now.
1: Yeah. And there's a little twist, a little twisty twist that I won't say more about. But just great. Great book all around. Both these books. All of our books sounded amazing.
2: Well, thank you all for being here. And let's do this again.

Hey, it's Kaylee Jade. I'm a singer-songwriter and a multidisciplinary artist from Edmonton, Alberta. I was born in Fort McMurray and now reside in the Treaty 6 region. And the book that I want to recommend today is called Braiding Sweetgrass by Robin Wall Kimmerer. And I haven't finished it yet. I'm still in the middle of it, but I really wanted to recommend this book because it's just such a beautiful blend of, I guess, poetry and scientific teachings and indigenous knowledge. And I feel like the author also does an incredible job of weaving in her own personal history and her family's history. And she's just like such a poet. It's so beautiful. And I just think everyone should read it. And I think for me, it really, I don't know, it kind of put words to a lot of the things that I've been feeling towards like climate change and towards our environment. And I think that just the way that she discusses our relationship with the land, I think is so beautiful. And it's so timely in a time when, I don't know, consumerism and capitalism drive everything that we're doing. I think that this is a very important book. I've always been a really avid reader. I think from a young age, I was always, actually the Magic Treehouse books, I feel like were my first books that were a really deep dive for me as a young person. And I still read to this day. I mostly read fiction, actually. So Braiding Sweetgrass is kind of one of more of my uncommon delves into the world of nonfiction. But I think that for me, like, reading is such an integral part of my artistic practice too. Like, and I think that just being able to read the words of others and to gain new perspective, sometimes even take on the emotions of the protagonist, in some cases, I think all of that can really imbue us artistically with some fun stuff that we wouldn't necessarily get by just sitting at home on our phones.

That was Kaylee Jade with Wisest Fool. I'm Antonio Michael Downing, and you're listening to the next chapter on CBC Radio 1.

0: Dave Bedini, writer, musician, newspaper man, ardent hockey fan. He also dabbles, I'll have you know, in the beautiful game. He wrote about soccer in his book, Home and Away, In Search of Dreams at the Homeless World Cup of Soccer. So, as Toronto is obviously preparing to host some upcoming World Cup games, we've asked Dave to recommend two soccer books, and he's brought us some classics. Hi, Dave. Welcome back to The Next Chapter, man.
1: It's great to be here. Nice to see your face.
0: So I had no idea. I knew that, obviously, you're a legendary musician. You love hockey. You've written about it extensively. I even knew about the wrestling.
1: Mm-hmm.
0: Where does soccer fit in that pecking order?
1: Well, you know, I probably wouldn't have written about soccer had I not become friends with the folks who ran the homeless soccer team in Toronto.
0: Ah.
1: And once, I mean, I always, like with sports, I try to write in different ways about sport, no matter what the sport is.
0: Mm-hmm.
1: And this seemed an opportunity to kind of explore the game at a completely different angle and, you know, tell the stories of the homeless men and women who played for Homeless Team Canada.
0: Mm-hmm.
1: I went with them to Melbourne, Australia for one of the Homeless World Cups. And then the next was in Milan in Italy. And just, you know, walking into 64 teams from around the world filled with, you know, homeless athletes, it was like wandering into a living novel.
0: Wow.
1: Everybody had incredible stories,
0: right?
1: And it kind of one of the upsides of it, in a way, was it did get me on the pitch, and
0: mm-hmm.
1: you know, I'm a terrible soccer player, but it was great to go out there and kick a ball around with them, and so that was kind of my gateway back. And as an Italian Canadian kid growing up,
0: yeah,
1: I really rebelled against like a love of soccer because all of my aunts and uncles, everybody loved the game, but I was like, I wanted to be a Canadian kid.
0: Yeah,
1: right?
0: Yeah,
1: I wanted
0: yeah.
1: to embrace Canadian games. So I took the long route, the long way around to embracing soccer.
0: And yeah. of course, like, I mean, this is such a sad World Cup for Iazzurri and the Italian football team.
1: Yes.
0: I mean, the last couple have been, but you know, yeah. even for me, yeah. you know, you picture a little kid in the backwoods of Trinidad. We didn't even have soccer balls. We were like rolling up balls of string. We'd watch a game, run out and kick a ball. And for me, I remember the 82 World Cup with Maldini, won the Golden Boot mm-hmm. and the Iazzurri. And I was just like, I wanted to be Italian that year because
1: that was a huge World Cup for Toronto. And I think Montreal, other places where there are large Italian populations in Canada, because especially in Toronto, the celebrations on St. Clair were the largest gathering of Italian Canadians since VE Day, I think.
0: Wow.
1: In the city. And for our culture, it was a chance to kind of really express our culture publicly.
0: Yeah.
1: You know, yeah, the passion runs very, very deep.
0: That's beautiful. Well, it's not a World Cup without Italy. We know they'll be back. So
1: will they, though?
0: Will they? I'm going to have faith.
1: Makes one of us.
0: So in any one of these big The World Comes to Your City events, there's always people who are like, hey, this is great. It's so good. It's good for business. It's fun. And then there's people like, this is inconvenient and way too expensive, which this World Cup has certainly yeah. inherited both of those monikers. Now, I know you've got your ear to the ground because you're the West End Phoenix newspaper editor-in-chief. So what are you hearing about that for or against?
1: Yeah, we're starting to see in the city, we're starting to see the bike paths getting blocked off. We're starting to see, the signs of the circus coming to town. And Torontonians are really obsessed, good reason, I think, of how we get around, whether it's discussions about, you know, cycling infrastructure or transit or traffic, right? And it'll become apparent very soon how different the city is going to be in terms of how we navigate it.
0: Right.
1: And so I think it'll be a bit of both for sure, but it's important to kind of dwell on the beautiful stories, I think, as well. FIFA aside, like FIFA, I think, is completely corrupt, and it's a force that we don't need in our sporting and cultural and social lives. However,
0: yeah.
1: I think the celebration of sport, the celebration of play, always wins out in the end. It always wins our hearts in the end. It's the other stuff that we have to have to get past.
0: Yeah, we got to wade through the muck to get to it. But I love this idea of the celebration of play.
1: Yeah, and culture, right? And and just for, you know, discovering who's in our city and discovering the kind of the cafes and the restaurants that are in our neighborhoods that we maybe did, you know, maybe we haven't gone to, realizing, you know, when they hang the flag of their team outside, you know, you realize that, oh, okay, it's, you know, this is the kind of culture that's being represented in this place. So maybe it'll, at the end of the day, help bring us closer together that way in terms of...
0: I always feel that.
1: Totally.
0: Look, what's the first book you got for us today?
1: Yeah, Eduardo Galeano is an incredible novelist, Uruguayan writer, and loves soccer, unlike any writer that I've come across. And this is... The Soccer and Sun and Shadow is the book. And there probably are a lot of people that watch football, you know, the way lapsed Catholics go to church at Christmas and Easter. they'll watch soccer during the Euros or the World Cup. Mm-hmm. You know, if you want to sort of take that knowledge to a bit of a deeper level, this is the book for you.
0: Right.
1: Because he writes, well, he's a beautiful writer, but it's hundreds of small sections, right? These beautiful little jewels. He writes, he checks off the kind of the typical subjects, whether it's Maradona, Brazilian soccer, Italian soccer.
0: So it's like the history of the game in anecdotes.
1: Yeah, that's well put. It is. It is the history of the game, but it's also a real personal odyssey for him.
0: Right.
1: Because he writes a lot about the club teams that he followed when he was a kid growing up in Montevideo. Mm-hmm. And there's a real kind of heart to the journey that you take with the writer, because you see him evolving as a soccer fan and a frustrated soccer player. And it goes right up into the early 90s as well. Mm-hmm. So it's a primer. It's a beautiful primer. And, you know, in Galeano's hands of a poet, I mean, there's so much for him to write eloquently about. It's I learned so much about the game in these stories and in these anecdotes. So it's a perfect book to read before the World Cup.
0: I love that, because there's such a romance around the game of soccer. Like, literally, it's called the beautiful game. So who else would you want but a beautiful writer, a poet, to tell its history in this unique way? I want to touch on that, because what is it about soccer that makes it so universally loved?
1: I mean, you talked about your experiences as a boy in Trinidad playing. It reminded me of the Indian team that I met at the Homeless World Cup. Mm-hmm. They were started in Calcutta. After the two organizers saw a bunch of kids using a broken bucket to play the game.
0: Yeah.
1: It's an elemental game. You know, it's a game that can be played at any level by anybody.
0: Yeah.
1: And I also think with writing as well, it's a great game to dream in. Because I mean, the Spanish have made, have won championships in this way. But, you know, there's a lot of slow, deliberate, tactical play at times, right? Where it's not like other games where there's frenetic action all the time. There's a time to dream, and in that sense, I think it's perfect for the writer to kind of muse and to mull and to kind of dream the work. Can I read a little?
0: You piece absolutely
1: here?
0: Can,
1: and it kind of gets us into the next.
0: I love
1: book.
0: It. Yeah.
1: So he writes about Dynamo Kyiv, the team who played the Nazis in Kyiv in 1942 during the war. He says, for the Nazis too, soccer was a matter of state. A monument in the Ukraine commemorates the players of the 1942 Dynamo Kyiv team. During the German occupation, they committed the insane act of defeating Hitler's squad in a local stadium. Having been warned, if you win, you die, they started out resigned to losing, trembling with fear and hunger. But in the end, they could not resist the temptation of dignity. When the game was over, all 11 were shot with their shirts onto the edge of a cliff. So he's not entirely correct in that last sentence, because there were survivors. But Yeah, that.
0: But your second book is actually about that anecdote. It's about that, yeah, that he talks about. Yeah. Why don't you introduce it and set the historical scene for us to that dramatic conclusion you just laid down?
1: Yeah, it's, there's a mountain of history around this book, Defending the Honor of Kyiv Dynamo, by a British writer, and Andy Dugan. It, to me, it's one of the great sports stories that demands to be addressed in documentary. I'm surprised none has been made of this. But, 1942, the Germans occupy Ukraine. And, you know, there's still sort of a semblance of sport at that time. Mm-hmm. The best players for Dynamo are all working in bakery number 3 in Kyiv. And the Germans, as a way of kind of expressing, as they did, their physical moral support superiority, challenged these players to a series of matches. These men who have been working in this bakery, they're starving. It's wartime, right?
0: Right.
1: These incredible athletes of yesteryear are barely getting along. So the Germans just simply assume that if they populate their team with kind of hail soldiers and former university stars, they'll walk in
0: with
1: and
0: the master
1: just,
0: race.
1: Yeah,
0: like Jesse Owens in 36 didn't teach them nothing.
1: No, that's right. Yeah, no kidding. So they challenged Dynamo to a series of matches. The Germans lose a handful of them. And then, the sort of the drama and the tension builds. They begin to allow more and more Ukrainian fans into the pitch to watch this game,
0: right,
1: convinced that the final team that they assemble to play this local footballers are going to beat them. So the game begins in a packed stadium. The Ukrainian players are addressed by a member of the SS, who's the referee to the game, before the game, and basically tells them that the only way they will survive is if they forfeit, if they lose the game, if they throw
0: the
1: game.
0: So the ref is in the SS.
1: Yeah. It's win and die, lose and live. Right. And there's a moment before, they're told to salute Hitler before the game. They line up. And the German players, of course, salute Hitler. And when it comes time for the Ukrainian players to do it, they raise their hands in the air in the Hitler salute, the Nazi salute. But instead of saying "Hail Hitler," they say it translates to "Sport forever."
0: Wow,
1: is what they say before the game, right?
0: Wow.
1: So it's immediately kind of established that this probably might not go the way
0: the
1: that
0: plot
1: the Nazis
0: may not finish how they aim it to. Yeah.
1: Now, of course, like the Germans, a lot of the players on this team are fighter pilots,
0: right?
1: And again, like hubris, they just assume that they're going to have what it takes to beat these
0: bakers,
1: starving, players.
0: Yeah.
1: They go into halftime. Dynamo is winning 3-1, I think it is, at halftime. And the SS referee comes in, and I think another Nazi general comes in the dressing room and says, like, "You guys realize what you're doing here, right? You understand the stakes."
0: Right.
1: And they do, and they go out and they score 2 more goals, and they win 5-3. And the crowd, of course, now the crowd becomes incredibly engaged in this.
0: Of course.
1: There are battles in the fans. Dogs are set upon some of the fans. Mm-hmm. Some of the fans are clubbed by the other Nazi soldiers that are in the arena. And they end up walking out of this with their lives. But, of course, it's only a matter of time. You know, they wait two or three weeks until they're, called out of the bakery and then taken and put on trains. And they're sent to concentration camps or work camps.
0: Wow.
1: And some of them are shot on the spot as well. And there's one surviving a player, and that's the goaltender, who ends up managing to survive the war and ends up as the coach of the team that Kyiv that actually ends up winning the European Championship too. Mm-hmm. So that's kind of his legacy. But
0: yeah.
1: It's kind of a the prose is it's almost written like a suspense novel in a way.
0: Right.
1: It's very, very gripping, and it's that they're the ultimate underdogs here, and they are representing what is great about sport.
0: Mm-hmm.
1: And you know, to face down your, face your enemy like that, especially on a field, the field of play, where it's usually about joy. It's usually about, it's, you know, FIFA talks a lot about unity through football. Well, there is unity through football at the best of times, but yeah. this is kind of a sacred playing field being poisoned by the nature of,
0: yeah, it's what an incredible story. Yeah. And, you know, I remember last time we spoke, we were speaking about the game and your friend, the late great Ken Dryden. And it's amazing how the best sports stories transcend sports. Mm-hmm. Sports has this ability to infuse our it's almost life magnified in a way. Mm-hmm. and elevated. And so in that sort of mythic symbolic tradition, I was curious, as someone who's, you know, you love sports, you've played, you've written about a lot of different sports, in that mythic tradition, mm-hmm. and I think we kind of touched on it before, but what does soccer bring that maybe the other sports don't? What's unique about that mythical tradition in soccer?
1: I'm
0: throwing the hard questions at you, Dave, because I know you're not scared.
1: I mean, I think there are so many myths to choose from, I think, in soccer, because it's a global game.
0: Yeah.
1: Right? And with one of the beautiful things about this book as well is, you know, he tells very, very granular stories about the players' lives, right? Mm-hmm. So we learn a lot about who they were before the war. We learn about their families. We learn about what they went through during the war. And I think people forget that in terms of sport, because in terms of narrative and storytelling in sport, often people think it's about games and it's about who won, right, and it's about who lost and it's exciting games. But no, these are human beings out there that are, you know, their lives, their families, their legacies are all, you know, that's their name is on the back of the sweater. Mm-hmm. And especially, you know, in the World Cup, especially a World Cup final, you know, their actions on the field are lasting, and they're playing for their cousins, their nephews, their nieces, their families, their grandparents, their forebears. They're from the little towns. So there's so much, I think, you know, like dramatic flesh in the storytelling of who the players are, and soccer just, you know, affords us an opportunity to explore, you know, an infinite number of people who play. Mm-hmm. And I think that's one of its great gifts when it comes to writing about it.
0: Yeah, the myths are as universal as the game.
1: Mm-hmm. Yeah, and I think that's one of the great things. One of the things the World Cup, I mean, who knows how it's going to end up and what kind of game it's going to be, or the final, and who's going to get there. But whether it's the English mythology or the Argentinian mythology or the Brazilian mythology, they all bring their own mythologies, yeah, to these games,
0: very
1: right?
0: Much.
1: And that's kind of great to be able to draw from hundreds of years of play, as opposed to, you know, what the team did last season or whatever, or, you know, yeah, or and even young countries in terms of emerging sporting powers. But the narrative is so thick; it's so glorious in terms of following it. Following the storytelling, and that's all gonna unfold in our cities, right? For the first time
0: this summer. That's
1: kind of cool.
0: That's pretty
1: kind of cool. Yeah.
0: Dave Bedini is a writer, musician, the editor in chief of the West End Phoenix, and today he talked about Soccer in Sun and Shadow by Eduardo Galeano, and Dynamo: Triumph and Tragedy in Nazi Occupied Kyiv, by Andy Dugan, who I'm going to point out is Scottish, not English,
1: because
0: you
1: man.
0: Know that matters.
1: Yeah,
0: somebody's
1: yeah.
0: going to call us. Real pleasure talking to you,
1: okay,
0: Dave.
1: Okay, man. Pleasure too.
0: All the best.

0: Genevieve Graham says she's passionate about breathing life back into Canadian history, one story at a time. She's written about Canadian nurses in the First World War and counterculture life in 1960s Toronto. Her latest novel, The Chambermaid's Key, is set in an elegant Toronto hotel on the eve of the Great Depression. Here's Genevieve Graham answering the next chapter's Proust questionnaire.
1: If you could change something about yourself, what would it be?
2: I don't think I would want to change the way I'm writing, the drive that I have, because I feel so driven to write so many stories and to never stop. But I do kind of wish I could soften it a bit so I could spend more time with family and friends without feeling like I'm against a deadline. I love what I do so much, but I'm afraid I might miss things once in a while.
1: What do you value most in your friends?
2: I would have to say trust, honesty, knowing that they stand beside me and behind me and I can count on them and I know they feel the same way about me. I keep a small circle of friends and they know who they are.
1: What is your favorite occupation?
2: I love that question because it doesn't mean what's your favorite job? It means what is the best thing that you have been occupied by? And I've been occupied by so many things that I love. I was a classical musician for years, playing the oboe. I graduated from University of Toronto there. I absolutely loved that. Being in the middle of an orchestra is like nothing you can imagine unless you've done it. I worked in different promotional roles with advertising and radio. And that was a lot of work for not much money, but it sure was a lot of fun. But now I'm an author. This is a career I never expected to have and definitely never expected to have going for this long. But I love disappearing into the work. I was never a researcher, but now I am. And I love finding new facts about Canadian history and working them into an adventure or love story or some great kind of historical fiction that will capture hearts and minds.
1: What is your idea of perfect happiness?
2: I think my idea of happiness is a little quieter than might be expected. My favorite moments, when my soul feels full, is when I am with my family and everything is finished. Everything is done. There's nothing on anyone's list. There's nothing pressing us to go anywhere or do anything. And we're all healthy and we sit around laughing or just talking. My family is the most important thing to me in the whole universe, obviously. And with a new granddaughter, it's getting bigger. And I just, yeah, everything about my family makes me happy. So as long as they are, I am.
1: What is your greatest regret?
2: I'm not sure. I can't say that I regret not starting writing earlier. A lot of people have asked me that. Do you wish that you'd started 10 years before? My first book came out in 2012, and I was in my 40s, so I expect I could have started years before, but I didn't have that need in me to learn about our history. So I didn't have anything in me that would have been pushing me this far. And I love the stage of my life as it stands now because I still have an inquiring mind and I still want to learn more and more about everything around me. And I get such great satisfaction about creating these fictional stories and the characters. I don't regret waiting this long, and I can't think of anything else I regret except, well, I might regret not meeting my husband sooner, if that helps.
1: Who are your favorite heroes in real life?
2: I have great admiration for everybody that is out there that is trying to get by in a world that gets more difficult by the day sometimes, and people struggling just to survive, but not just the survivors, but those who start working on something that they're not sure they'll ever be able to accomplish, but sticking with it and being able to master whatever that is, to the point of their satisfaction and even moving on from there. Someone who thinks they can't and proves to themselves that they can.
1: What is your greatest fear?
2: Besides falling off a balcony or anything with more than four legs, I've always had a fear that I was going to, show up late for something. When I was playing music as a career and loving it all the time, I always would wake up with this terrifying nightmare that I had arrived an hour late for the concert, or I had arrived without my instrument, and everyone is just looking at me. And that still applies if I know that I have to go out and speak about the books or speak with my editor or anything like that, that I will not show up late, but that I will forget everything about what I'm supposed to be talking about.
1: What is your greatest achievement?
2: I think the natural thing for me to say for my greatest achievement would be my two daughters, Emily and Piper, who are incredible human beings. But if I'm going to talk about my career, that sort of achievement, I think it would be that I have been able to teach thousands of people without meaning to teach, but I've opened up the world of Canadian history to thousands of Canadians. The reason that I do what I do is because when I went through school, I really didn't learn anything about our history, but being able to reach out and touch people and teach them that in this age when everybody's saying that, you know, we're cheering for Canada and elbows up and all that, what are we so proud of? Who are we? What are we representing when we say we're proud to be Canadian? And I think thousands more people through my books have learned some of those reasons.
0: That was Genevieve Graham answering the Proust questionnaire. Her latest historical novel is called The Chambermaid's Key. That is all for today. Our senior producer is Jacqueline Kirk with Lisa Matthews and Trevor Carter. Aaron Balser is the executive producer of CBC Books. And thanks this week to the ever-steady Aronde Williams and the CBC Books digital team. I'm Antonio Michael Downing. We're so glad you kicked it with us this week. We'll talk to you next time.

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1: I'm Anis Haidari. Coming up on Just Asking, Albertans will vote in the fall on whether they should stay in Canada or ask to hold another vote on separating. It's at least partly a referendum on a referendum, and it's raising a lot of questions. So we want to hear your question about the questions on the ballot and everything else around Alberta separation. We are live in 1 hour. The phone lines are open now. 1-888-416-8333.
2: To be Indigenous means to be the first people of a land. So for the 8th edition of the Indigenous Contemporary Art Biennial, BACA, 100-plus artists from Turtle Island, Central America, New Zealand, and more are exhibited in art spaces across Quebec. Today on The Bridge, we learn about this first transnational edition and a program to develop Indigenous curators.
3: From CBC News, The World This Hour, I'm Kaz Boivin. The U.S. and Iran clashed again overnight. It's just the latest threat to their shaky ceasefire, as a promised peace deal remains elusive. Willie Lowry has the details.
4: The U.S. and Iran traded strikes for at least the third time this week. U.S. Central Command says it shot down 4 one-way Iranian attack drones heading towards the Strait of Hormuz, saying they, quote, posed an immediate threat to regional maritime traffic. CENTCOM adding that Iran also launched 7 ballistic missiles towards Bahrain and Kuwait. 6 of those missiles were intercepted, and a 7th missed its target. The U.S. military hit radar sites near the Iranian coast and on Keshma Island. The Iranian Revolutionary Guard says it hit U.S. bases in Bahrain and Kuwait in retaliation to the U.S. strikes. These latest rounds of attacks jeopardize the already fragile ceasefire between the two warring countries. Willie Lowry, CBC News, Jerusalem.
3: In Lebanon, Israel is continuing its air and drone strikes on villages in that country's south. 3 members of the Lebanese military were killed when their vehicle was struck. The IDF says they had been identified as a threat, adding it had intelligence that Hezbollah was preparing to fire on Israeli troops from that area. Israeli officials say the incident is being reviewed. Lebanon and Israel agreed to renew a ceasefire earlier this week, brokered by the U.S., but the deal is contingent on Hezbollah, which was not part of the talks, ceasing fire. The group has so far refused. Voters in Armenia head to the polls tomorrow, and the election is being seen as a referendum on that country's relationship with Russia. Dominic Vlaitis reports.
5: Thousands turned out in Armenia's capital Yerevan last night to show their support for the Civil Contract Party and its leader, the incumbent Prime Minister Nikol Pashinyan. 39-year-old Karin Darbinian was among them. I've been living in Armenia for decades, she says. I really like how Armenia's been growing right before my eyes. I very much like the actions of the current Prime Minister. Moscow is accused of trying to influence Armenia's politics ahead of tomorrow's big vote. It's backing Pashinyan's main challenger, the Russian-Armenian billionaire Samvel Karapetian. And although Pashinyan is currently leading the polls, Moscow still has major leverage, including over subsidized gas supplies that underpin Armenia's economy. Dominic Vlaitis for CBC News, Bristol, England.
3: Here at home, Moncton's Muslim community is denouncing a racist message that was written on the wall of a local mosque this week. It read, quote, "Go home." The RCMP say they are investigating it as a hate-motivated incident. Ketan Raval is executive director of Moncton Cares, a local organization that works with newcomers.
6: It creates a lot of impact in newcomers, whether they are safe here, whether they will be accepted or not. Just adds more stress into their challenging life when they are trying to settle in completely new country.
3: The Muslim Association of Moncton says this is the 2nd incident of its kind this year. Today marks 5 years since a Muslim family in London, Ontario was deliberately run down by a motorist while out for an evening walk. 4 members of the Afzal family were killed in the attack. 1 young boy survived. Essa Islam is a cousin of the family. He's now part of a group called the Youth Coalition Combating Islamophobia.
7: When something horrific occurs, it's very easy to become isolated, to feel that nobody sees what's happening, nobody cares. But then to see everyone come out and, you know, to see all of my, you know, acquaintances that I had met throughout my life on the street, basically saying that this can never happen again. That honestly had a lot of meaning to me.
3: Islam is one of the organizers for a memorial walk for the Afzals being held this evening in London. That's your World This Hour. For CBC News, I'm Kaz Bovin.
8: Here's a look at your Environment Canada weather forecast. In Montreal, showers with a severe thunderstorm warning in effect. The high 22, Humidex 28. Tonight showers and the low is 16. For Quebec City, up to 25 millimeters of rain. Risk of thunderstorms, the high 18. Tonight rain at times heavy, the low is 14. In Sherbrooke today, rain with a severe thunderstorm warning in effect. The high 20. More of the same tonight, the low is 16. For Gaspé today, showers, the high 14. Tonight more rain and the low is 8.
9: Taylor Hartemink, Armando Perla, welcome to the bridge.
10: Thank you.
11: Thank you so much.
9: Okay, today we're going to be having a conversation about what it means to move across the land, which happens to be the theme of this year's BACA, which is the Indigenous Contemporary Art Biennial that happens here, happening in art spaces in Jojage, but also in other parts of Quebec. We're going to play some music from Tia Wood, who's an R&B artist from Umiskwichiwiniwook, which is Plains Cree territory in central Alberta. Taylor, what land have you come here from?
11: I have come here from Aotearoa, New Zealand, specifically coming from Te Whanganui-Ātara, Wellington City, where I currently live.
9: Your Indigenous origins are?
11: Māori, specifically, I come from Tūhoe, Te Aroa. Those are my iwi, my tribes, my nations, yeah.
9: Armando Perla?
10: I come from Kushkatan, which is the western part of El Salvador, but it's also the name that we use to refer to the whole country. And so I am Nahua, Maya, Afro-Senegambian, and Spanish and Portuguese.
9: My Indigenous origins actually are part Carib from the land of Hairoon, which is known as St. Vincent and the Grenadines. And so we're going to hear Patrick.
12: Ain't those kids no more, no grip on who we are.
9: Hey, this is Nantali, and welcome to The Bridge. So today's guests who you just heard are from the team at BACA, the Indigenous Contemporary Art Biennial. Armando Perla is co-curating the 8th edition with BACA's Director General Mike Patton, and it's the first edition featuring over 100 Indigenous artists from around the globe exhibiting at 9 venues across the province. Two exhibits open today, actually, in southern Quebec in Saint-Hyacinthe at Notre-Dame-de-Rosaire Church and just above the public market at Expression Gallery. A shuttle is even available to bring you to that one. BACA also decided to launch a mentorship program for emerging Indigenous curators. And Taylor Hartmink is the first mentee all the way from New Zealand. Armando and Taylor take us behind the scenes of the biennial and bring us closer to a deeper understanding of indigeneity across lands. And for this first track in today's playlist, we asked Taylor to choose music by an Indigenous artist in Canada. And she actually knew Cree and Salish singer Tia Wood prior to making her 20-hour-long trip to Jojage, Montreal. I'm Natalia Ndongo.

0: episode like a few years ago, and I was really drawn to her because she wears a lot of beautiful regalia, and then she also does traditional singing. But I first saw her doing collaborations with Shawn Mendes, I think.
1: Oh, yes.
0: And yeah, it was incredible. And I just think that's the amazing thing about this day and age, is being connected through the internet. Like, I've been exposed to so many Indigenous cultures through things like TikTok and Instagram. So although I think, you know, social media usage, you know, maybe we should do a little bit less of that.
1: Yeah.
0: It's also like an incredible way to connect with communities that you would have otherwise never met or seen.
1: 100%. Armando, were you familiar with Tia Wood?
2: Yeah, actually, she opened for a show, for a fashion show that I worked in.
1: Ah, where?
2: I can't remember if it was Santa Fe or if it was like in Toronto, but one of those two.
1: Because in addition to being the co-curator of BACA this year, your background is in textile. You were the head of the Textile Museum of Canada for a few years. Your background in museum and art is very, very large, and we will talk about that. But would you agree with Tayla and just the idea that the access that we're getting now around the world, thanks to social media, also means that marginalized voices, but then also Indigenous voices, are able to connect with one another, and therefore the general public, the larger public as well?
2: Yeah, exactly. I mean, social media is sort of like a mixed bag. A lot of like negativity and a lot of like, you know, bad things that come from social media, but there is also quite a few positive things. I've actually written about it in my PhD dissertation about like the use of social media through museums by Indigenous communities as well. I have met so many different people as well through social media that, you know, have come across my work, or I have come across their work, and then, you know, we just start chatting and like having like DMs, and then like we end up meeting and like having projects. I think I did a big exhibition, like the first Maya exhibition ever curated by a Maya curator of contemporary art in Toronto. It was at the Textile Museum, and I met Diego years ago through social media as well.
1: Well, this is it. Like, you know, they're for sure the positive stuff, and lots of art that we can find on social media as well. Well, you two have discovered each other. You became friends not too long ago because, Armando, you were in New Zealand doing a residency and working alongside Tayla. So what was it about Tayla as an artist, as a young curator, that kind of drew you in?
2: I think it was because she was so excited about, you know, like the work that we were doing, the work that I was bringing as well. I went to Aotearoa to spend 3 months over there. So I was at the residency, which is in a place called Te Whare Hera, and it's organized by the City of Wellington and Massey University. And so they provided the space. And then, because this was my second time, I really wanted to sort of like thank, you know, the Maori, because the first time that I went there, I really felt seen, like for the first time, right? And all of the things that I was carrying, I always have like all these adornments, which is all different artists,
1: well,
2: right?
1: Describe, like, what is it about feeling seen that drew you in? They recognized
2: They recognize all the adornment, right? So immediately, like, there is so much knowledge that they've shared with me. So they have a specific word, right, which is taonga, to describe not only objects, but could be language, but all these precious things, like treasures, right, that are layered with meaning, with relations, with stories, like all of that that's contained on this, the knowledge of, you know, the techniques of how things are like carved, like woven, like all of that is part of it. So I'm always carrying artists, like I said, you know, I'm always adorned, right?
1: Yes.
2: And so when I walked there, it was the first time that, you know, I really felt seen anywhere in the world that I've ever been. And people were immediately asking me, can you come back and do exhibitions? Can you do this and that? And I was like, yes, yes, yes. So I went back to do the residency, and I brought big part. I have a collection of Indigenous visual art, but also adornment and fashion from all of Abya Yala, so the Americas, right? And I wanted to really thank, you know, the Maori for, again, like, hosting me, welcoming me. And so I brought part of my collection up, and I was supposed to make an exhibition. I was feeling quite discouraged because the organization was not providing any support, besides the space. Then Tayla came, and, you know, I was doing studio visits. I was holding studio visits, and people would come and look at the collection.
1: Okay.
2: And so Tayla came as well, and, you know, she said, oh, what are you going to do with this? I said, well, I was supposed to make an exhibition, but I don't think that's going to happen. There is no time, there's no support. And she's like, no, this needs to happen. She's like, I'm gonna make sure that this happens. She's like, it's all like Maori, it's Indigenous, it's queer. our community needs this.
1: I was going to ask, Taylor, what is it about, you know, what did you see in that moment when you met Armando and you went to visit the studio that you felt like, no, we can't not let this happen?
0: I think the first thing that I saw was Mario's...
2: Mario Lopez.
0: Yeah, Mario Lopez from El Salvador, amazing artist in Cava. And yeah, I looked at it and I instantly recognized, like, those are like, that looks like us. Mm. And then I looked more in the room and Armando had placed all of these beautiful tonga onto the tables and into these beautiful compositions that had narrative and meaning. And I was just like, the more I saw, the more I was blown away. I think I just kept going like, wow,
1: yeah.
0: Wow. Yeah. It's like, I've never seen that before. You know, we're so isolated from the rest of the world.
1: For sure.
0: We don't often get opportunities to actually engage with Tonga from Abya-Yala. So that was my first time in my life I had seen a collection like that. And it just blew me away. And it was a really magical moment, I think. And I felt really passionately about making sure that actually everybody else gets to have the full experience, mm-hmm. that the Tonga is actually honored and respected, and that everybody can get a chance to know the Tonga and learn about it in the way that I was able to when I got to visit Armando. So I was like, you know what? We're going to make it happen. I'm going to call my friends. They're going to come and help. So I had pretty awesome friends, all types of people, just my friends coming and stitching things together, mm-hmm. and pinning things, and as well just the artistic eye that Armando has is really like something I'd never special. Seen before.
1: Right.
0: Special, yeah. It was textiles layered on top of each other like altars, which because it's so special to the Nahua people and people from all over Central and South America, how they to practice their spiritual ceremonies with altars. But yeah, I'd just never seen anything like that. And
1: you wanted to share.
0: Yes, and I'm very passionate about visual arts, and I fall deeply in love with things when they look very beautiful.
1: Why is that? What draws you in?
0: I don't know. Maybe I'm like a magpie, but yeah. Also, because we as Māori, we love adornment, like Armando was saying. And yeah. I think that's the great thing about Aotearoa, which I've learned to actually appreciate more while being here, is that we have these institutions who actually fully recognize the craftsmanship and the level of artistry within our carvings, within our adornment, within our weaving. So we've been very successful at being very visible and present within the art world, within the museum world, and keeping our culture alive and being able to educate people about the importance of it, the spiritual importance of it. So, you know, we already kind of had this same understanding, I think, of how incredible it is, all the different adornment. What
1: and
0: it
1: we're
0: means.
1: Talking about we're talking about rings, bracelets. The textures are beading. Some are stone. Is that what
2: amber?
1: Are the, amber,
2: amethyst, black jade, beads, marble,
1: some
2: mink.
1: Amazing and beautiful. And I do now fully understand what you mean by being seen, because for sure what you're wearing in terms of adornment could be seen like, oh, that's a nice outfit. But what you're saying is that the Maori were seeing like way more than just sort of fashion in that regard, right? And
2: exactly.
1: Therefore a connectivity and so many layers in the way that Taylor was describing the meaning behind all of this, right up to the spiritual aspect of it. You've been, Taylor, you've been in Jojage now in Montreal since about April or so, working with Armando, working with Mike Patton on Baka, this edition. And I wonder, is there anything like this where you're from?
0: No, I believe Baka is the only indigenous run
1: contemporary art
0: biennial in the world.
1: Yeah.
0: So shout out to Mike Patton, because
1: yes.
0: Mike is amazing.
2: Uncle Mike.
1: Yeah.
0: I'm so proud of both of my mentors. Like, being able to work with Armando and Mike has been a dream.
1: Okay, what have you learned so far?
0: Oh, what have I learned? sorry.
2: you've been working with us in 5 shows and stuff.
0: Yeah,
2: now.
0: Sorry. It's just like, wow.
1: You've learned so much.
0: So much.
1: Yeah.
0: I mean, I think the biggest thing, the coolest thing is actually learning that I do have a place in this industry and that I actually have a lot of skills that can be applied to all of these things. Before I came, I was very nervous and I thought maybe, you know, I'll make lots of mistakes and

0: with Armando before I came that the Indigenous curator has a lot of responsibility because they're the gatekeeper between the institutions and the artists. You're not just responsible for the biennial. You're also responsible for your communities, how they're represented. Mm-hmm. Like for me, I felt a lot of responsibility making sure that the Māori artists were okay and that, you know, how are people going to understand what we're talking about in French-speaking Quebec,
1: you know, those types
0: of things. So there's a lot of work that goes on behind the scenes, spiritual work. Like we've been doing ceremony, we've been doing prayer, like karakia. We've been, you know, making... keeping connected with our communities back at home. And
2: we're talking about 100 artists,
0: yes,
2: right?
0: Yes, exactly. 100 plus artists.
2: Not just Maori, not just people from across Turtle Island. So many countries and places, Indigenous identities represented. I'm talking including Nigeria, Chile, and Northern Europe. I think this is so powerful, guys. This is really special because I think that sometimes the conversations around indigeneity get lost and people forget that, like, there are people who are the first peoples of all lands, and we need to be in conversation. We have a First Peoples Festival that happens here in the summer, and it's an arts music festival primarily, but music and dance and everything. And they do similar as Baka has done for this edition, is invite people from around the world. But the visual art part of it coming together in Baka, I think, is going to be even that much more powerful in terms of a conversation with people who visit the events.
3: You know, exactly. And I think that's kind of what we wanted to do, right? It was wanted to bring all these different people from all these different places, but explore what it means to be the original peoples of a land, right? Because indigenous is a concept that is also created by the colonizer, right? And so we want to really understand what it means to be original peoples to all of these lands in all these different parts of the world. We understand very often a way of being indigenous here in Canada, right? Which doesn't really transfer or apply to many other parts of the world.
2: Right.
3: And for someone, for instance, like me, who has been displaced from my original homeland, right, because of colonial violence as well, I came here as a refugee. Mm-hmm. And so coming here and being on this also stolen land, you start to understand and to wonder, okay, what does it mean for me to be indigenous here now that I'm not on my land anymore? Yeah. What does it mean to all of these other people who are also from all these other lands gather here in this Yojage, right?
2: Yeah.
3: Like, what does it mean for all of us? And I think that's what we wanted to also show with the biennial, all these different ways of being original people or indigenous, right? If we want to use that term.
2: Taylor, I know that you've traveled even to other cities to pick up some art. Were you expecting to move around so much? And of course, Baka actually does an exhibition up in Drummondville, at the Art Center in Drummondville. It's not just in Jojage. So were you expecting to move around? Like, and what did you actually know before coming here about Indigenous nations in this place?
0: Sadly, I knew absolutely the most bare minimum things.
2: There's no expectations that you would know more than that, because there are people who share this land and don't know anything. So.
0: And I felt a little bit embarrassed before I came because I was like, oh, I don't know that much. But then it turned out nobody knew anything about me. So that was okay. It became more of an exchange. I think Armando is so clever in the way that they put together this mentorship, because I moved across the land.
2: Yes.
0: I think I was traveling for 40 hours from Wellington City.
2: Oh, wow.
0: Which is, I thought halfway through, I was so tired. I had no sleep. I was like, this is what it means to move across the land.
2: Taylor's moving with an invisible backpack, folks. She's pulling a heavy load.
0: It was. My backpack was really heavy. But I did know about that we weren't just exhibiting in Montreal, that we were going all over Quebec, which was really exciting for me to not just see Montreal, but also to see. I went to Toronto, and that was incredible. And I actually love Toronto, which is quite funny because I'm from the bush. Like, I'm a bush girl, so big city,
2: something else, right?
0: Something else for me. And but it is such a serious undertaking spiritually and physically to

0: move, to migrate, to move across the land, I'm able to expand my experience beyond just, you know, being Māori from Aotearoa.
1: Yeah.
0: I'm able to come and meet different people and to learn about what it means to be Indigenous from other places.
1: Yeah.
0: So yeah, mihi atu ki te tangata whenua o tēnei whenua, te kanienga haga, segond, like, it's so awesome to learn about the people here and stuff. So mihi to them, thanks to them, because it's really cool being here in Jojage, but also in the other places, like in Drummondville, there's the Wabanaki.
1: Yes.
0: And yeah, and there's different people all over. But yeah, we actually drove all the way to the powwow in the city. Kiriganzibi, which is the Anishinaabe people.
1: Yes.
0: And so I got to go to a powwow for the first time on the weekend, which was like, oh my God, blew my mind. Yeah. They're amazing. They're incredible. But that was the first time I had driven for so long and seen nothingness. Just nothingness. Like, I come from an island. Like, I've never just seen nothingness. Like, there's always a gas station. There's always, you know, there's always a little town.
2: You just saw land.
0: Just land and
3: there
0: rocks
3: is a
0: and
3: lot
0: trees.
3: Of stolen this is land a, here.
1: Yes. And it's huge. I'm going to get to some more music. Armando, this is your turn. So we asked you to choose music that you associate with your work, your art practice, your work as a curator. And I'm also curious to ask you a little bit about your focus for your PhD around transnational Indigenous museologies. But we'll talk about that afterwards. But you chose music by Sonido San Francisco, and this is Electro Cumbia. The track is called El Género Romántico. How does this connect to what you do?
3: I love cumbia. I used to not love cumbia because, again, right, like, it was not safe to be identified as Indigenous or Black or Afro in El Salvador.
1: Mm-hmm.
3: But cumbia is an Afro-Indigenous beat, right? My parents love cumbia. That's all we heard when we were kids. And that's why I was just like, I don't want to hear cumbia. I don't want to dance cumbia because that will identify me as Indigenous, right?
1: Wow.
3: And so now the work that I do, you know, going back and, like, after, you know, all these years being away and, like, all the work that I've done with all Indigenous peoples across the world, every time I go back to Central America, this is all people are playing, right? Like, electro cumbia, the parties, the biennials, the art parties,
2: everything.
3: The artists, it's all the time, electro cumbia, and people get there, like, you know, we use a lot of whistles and like clay whistles and wind instruments. So we use the clay instruments, we use like the whistles and everything to like dance, to like come together. You know, and it's, I keep saying, like, it's just so great because cumbia was always that rhythm that brought us together as Afro and Indigenous peoples, right? Like, we were like dancing with each other. We were like, you know, making babies. Mm-hmm. We were doing all of these things around cumbia, and we still continue to do that, right?
1: And
3: so that's why I love that. We'll be right back.

0: You're listening to The Bridge on CBC Platforms and SiriusXM. I'm Natalia Ndongo. Our guests today, Tayla Hartmink and Armando Perla, co-curator with Mike Patton of BACA, which is Contemporary Indigenous Arts Biennial. It's the 8th edition. And Tayla is their assistant curator who's come all the way from, help me guys, make sure I say this correctly,
1: Aotearoa.
0: Aotearoa.
1: The land of the long white cloud.
0: The land of the long white cloud that many of you know as New Zealand. We were just listening to some electro cumbia music chosen by Armando today. Part of what you've been doing in preparation for all of this is really bringing artists together, Indigenous artists from everywhere, from literally everywhere, and you've pulled it off. You have a cohort who have come from different places, and one of the exhibitions that's happening is out in Saint-Hyacinthe in Quebec at two locations, one at the church, the cathedral, and then there's an exhibition focused on market women happening at Expression Gallery. So tell us a bit about that.
2: Yeah, so I was very excited about working with Expression because they do have these two sites. The church is only the second time that they're using it, and I'm so like over the moon because, you know, the church.
0: Yeah.
2: And then the market as well. I was super excited because the exhibition is actually on top of a farmer's market. My mom was a market woman. My grandmother was a market woman. I come from a long lineage of market women, right? My aunts, like everyone, I grew up in the market. Like it's market trade is, you know, like a dormant you can find in there. So the exhibition is really exciting because it really centers the market woman as the transmitter of Indigenous knowledge, right, through the market. So plant knowledge, medicine, adornment, all these things that, you know,
0: textile knowledge.
2: Everything that was dismissed, right, by the patriarchy and sort of was like, oh, that's like devalued because it was women's or queers, you know, labor.
0: Mm-hmm.
2: All of that is what is in the first room of that exhibition. The second room kind of goes and looks at the price that we pay, like the violence that people that, you know, sort of go and take these like knowledge forms and they don't devalue them, have to pay. And a lot of the times queer people, right? So there is a big altar that it's to honor trans Indigenous women who have been disappeared during the war in El Salvador. And then we go into the last room of the exhibition, which looks at masculinities, right? And like, because we have to explore first all of the women's knowledge, then, you know, like the punishment, but then also we need to analyze and to like think about the type of masculinity that allows us to experience these violences and also to devalue that work, right? And so that's kind of the one in the market. It's super exciting. We have artists from Chile, from Jamaica, from Trinidad, from Nigeria, from El Salvador, from Aotearoa, from
1: Guatemala.
2: I mean, it's like so many different ones, but yeah.
0: Armando, we mentioned that your PhD focus is around transnational Indigenous museologies. And I'm very curious to know, how did you even come to this focus as a part of your PhD?
2: Yeah, I think it evolved. Like it really just evolved from my career and my own personal experience. It's my life, right? So I am a displaced person who's Indigenous to Kuskatan, but I've been to so many different lands, other people's lands, and every land I've been to, I've always built relationships where, you know, like I, you know, built relations in Treaty 1 when I was there. I built relationships here in Chachaque, in Sweden when I was living there. Like, you know, all these different places, right? Aotearoa, South Africa, like all these places.
0: Yeah.
2: And so just bringing it all together because that's my life, right? And so all my friends, all the artists, the networks I have, and I know they're all transnational. And so I was trying to understand why I do the work that I do in the way that I do it, right? And so that kind of became that. Like initially, I mean, I was trained as a lawyer, right?
0: I was trained
2: as an international human rights lawyer. And I started my career in museums at the Canadian Museum for Human Rights. And everyone, including myself, were framing my work as human rights museology, right? And when I started my PhD, I thought I was going to do it in human rights museology. And then it just started to like evolve, right? And I started to realize that what I needed to do was actually to peel off the layers from my practice so that it could take me back to the people who actually taught me what I do. Mm. And that was, of course, like I said, the market women in my family, my mother, my grandmothers. Yeah. And so it's what I call rematriation, right? And so I'm building, of course, on indigenous scholars, women scholars that have, you know, like theorized about it, like Liam Bittasama Sackett Simpson, you know, like
0: who was here for a very long time here in Jojage.
2: Exactly.
0: Yeah.
2: And so, you know, building on those concepts that also indigenous knowledge from my own land, right? I kind of like came up with this theorization of rematriation as a way for, as a method for me to go back to what my practice really is and who taught me. And that is the PhD, and the PhD, the dissertation, became also the foundational, well, the theoretical foundation of the biennial.
0: Yeah. Oh, wow. Of course, many, many people who are curators are often multimedia artists, is what I'm understanding. So, Taylor, you come to this work as an artist, first and foremost. Give us a sense a little bit of your practice.
3: So I originally started off as a painter, acrylic painting. My grandmother taught me how to paint, and I've always loved drawing, and it's just been my obsession since forever. I love, like I said, beautiful things.
0: Yeah,
3: and then in COVID, we couldn't get paints anymore.
0: Oh, wow.
3: Because you could only get things that were like considered
0: essential.
3: A necessity, yeah, mm-hmm. essential. So I was like, in my first year of art school, actually, in that year of COVID, and I was like, how am I going to do my art? And my teacher was like, you could mix water and flour together. And I was like, no. So I ordered an iPad online, and I ended up turning into also a digital illustrator and then later a designer. And I've also recently done an amazing animation project with Dr. Nalani Wilson Hokofitsu and Mike Bridgman. That was part of the Mana Moana Expo, which is amazing. It's curated by Rachel Darkina and Mike Bridgman, and it's a selection of Pacific films that they project onto a water screen.
0: Mm-hmm.
3: So my work has kind of like shifted and adapted to all these different types of mediums, but I personally love it. I love that I can take my hand and I can take a tool and I can create beautiful designs and things that can be just transformed into all these mediums. So I also do a lot of events. I work with kids. I do, like, I'll design stamps that get turned into rubber stamps, and then I'll get kids to like print on their clothes.
0: Yeah.
3: And I actually brought my stamps over as well. That was another thing that I traveled with in my heavy bag. I've always been passionate about storytelling, and I would call myself a storyteller. Same with Armando. Armando is an amazing storyteller.
0: Mm-hmm.
3: But I think it's what's so special about being an Indigenous storyteller is that it reaches into another world, like another dimension, conceptually or spiritually, in the way that we feel and experience it. Storytelling is like the fire that keeps us warm. It's like it's what informs our practices. It's what informs why we care about things, why we connect to things. So for Māori, we just have so many of these magical, otherworldly stories, and we love to just talk about them, and we love to share them, and we love to discuss the philosophies behind them.
0: As a young Māori, however, I mean, here the conversation between generations, Indigenous generations, has been that, you know, a struggle to just keep stories alive, to keep language alive, to keep traditional practices on the land, all that stuff alive. Is that the same experience for the Māori, or less so?
3: Well, systemically, the history of New Zealand is pretty bleak in the way that Māori have been treated. And still to this day, actually, Māori language is suppressed. Like, we have a really quite terrible government at the moment, Christopher Luxon's government, the national government. They've spent a lot of money erasing Māori names, erasing Māori words from school curriculums, things like that. Yeah, it's pretty bad at the moment. I think, there's a shift globally towards more vitriol towards Indigenous stories. But I think the great thing about the Māori, we were talking about this before, is we are so loud.
0: Mm-hmm.
3: We are just so loud.
0: I've seen some moments in Parliament where some Māori politicians have done hakas and had some serious moments.
3: Yeah, Hana Rāwhiti Maipi Clark. Yes,
0: yeah.
3: She's my girl. I feel very represented by her.
0: Because,
3: yeah, Young. I think the great thing about our generation too is that we're even louder. So a lot of like kind of alongside and almost directly inspired by African-American movements like the Black Panthers. You know, we had the Black Panthers and then in Aotearoa, we had the Polynesian Panthers and we had Ngā Tamatoa, which means the warriors, which was like our grandparents' generation. They were like the young people, the university students. They had done this whole like activism movement. So young people being at the forefront of change is something that's like a tradition for us.
0: It's normalized.
3: Yes, it's super normalized. Well, our grandparents pretty much started it because back in their day, the older generations, they were so traumatized by the experiences that they'd had. We had something similar to native schools and, you know, and
0: our grandparents. Similar to residential schools
3: similar,
0: here.
3: Yeah, mm-hmm. Where our grandparents were actually abused physically for speaking Māori. So one of my elders, Tamaiti, who's also an artist, he made a whole art project called I Will Not Speak Māori. And it was all about how he was hit in school and he was told to write lines over and over again, I will not speak Māori, I will not speak Māori. And so when those young kids grew up, they were mad. Yeah. They were angry.
0: Yeah.
3: They're like, why don't we have our own schools? Why isn't our culture and language not represented, not respected?
0: Because we are on our land.
3: Exactly. It's Māori land. Yeah. What are you talking about? Yeah. So a few generations on from our grandparents, I really love our generation because we are so comfortable about being loud and we're so comfortable about making people feel uncomfortable. So, yeah.

0: The song is called Hine Moke Moke, and music chosen by one of our guests today, Tayla Hartmink. I love this song. I listen to this song over and over and over. And you say that this is music that you associate with your art practice.
1: Yes, so these artists are young artists from Aotearoa. They're also all Tūhoe, so they're from my nation. But they're Tūhoe, part of the Tūhoe diaspora. So a little bit about being Tūhoe is that Tūhoe comes from a place called Te Uruwera, which is the largest forest in Aotearoa, and it's also very rural. And in our grandparents' time, we had something called the urban drift. So our grandparents left in search of better opportunities, and they went to the towns and the urban spaces. So we call it the urban drift. So all of these artists, Mā, Tawas, Kings, they're all Tūhoe, but they've all come from different places of the country. So Mā also lives in Wellington. They travelled back to Te Uruwera to hang out with Tamaiti and some of our elders, and they ended up making this song, and it's all about reconnecting and finding your roots, and we call Tūhoe tanga, or your Tūhoe-ness, strengthening.

0: personally, I come from Rotorua. So my grandmother, she was part of the urban drift to Rotorua. Rotorua is the closest town. So 90% of Tūhoe live outside of our ancestral lands, and most of us come from Rotorua. Yeah, so Rotorua also, though, I also come from Te Aroa, so it's also home. But yeah, it's a beautiful place. It's full of geothermic activity and geysers and hot pools, and I was very, very lucky to have grown up with such a strong connection to my Māori identity. Growing up there, I feel I really resonate with the song, because for our communities, because of colonization, because of the history, there's so much pain. There's so much trauma that gets passed down. So the song talks about being, you know, scarred and having blood and blisters, and and this metaphor of this lonely woman, which I really related to. My own experiences of depression and feelings of sadness and all these different things that, you know, young Indigenous people experience. But I love the meaning of the song, and at the end it says "Feel the aroha," and aroha means love, and
1: I think
0: it's the best medicine is love, the reconnection, it's the storytelling, it's coming home, it's having a dunk in your river, it's going to go see your nannies and going to go say hello and having a cup of tea, and all those things that fill your soul and remind you of, you know, exactly who you are.
1: It's interesting, Armando, earlier you mentioned about Afro-Indigeneity in El Salvador being, you know, at times, oftentimes, like, marginalized and pushed down, literally silenced. I wonder, what is the conversation today with these groups of displaced people within their land, displaced nonetheless? Like, what is Afro-Indigeneity now in El Salvador, and how are artists helping to facilitate, like, kind of bringing back that root to the surface?
2: Thank you. That's a really important question. And yes, El Salvador, I always make the distinction Cuscatlan and El Salvador, because El Salvador is the nation state, right? And El Salvador has, since its beginning, really furthered and pushed this agenda of erasure completely of indigenous and black people, right? So I grew up, for instance, learning in school that there was no indigenous peoples anymore in El Salvador. So, and of course, that black, like, they were all extinct, and that black people never came to El Salvador. There was no enslaved people who came to El Salvador.
1: It's so interesting. In Dominican Republic, for how long were they saying, oh, we're not black, we're just dark Indians? That's what they said
2: exactly,
1: on the radio.
2: Right? It's exactly. And that's like, El Salvador has been always with that. And so indigenous people were not recognized in the constitution until 2014.
1: What?
2: That's only 12 years ago. So when I was born, of course, I was not considered indigenous. None of us were, because there's no legal system for recognition, right? And even if the constitution changed in 2014, there was no path to actually be able to claim that indigeneity when that happened, that change happened. The same, and so black people, Afro-descendants in El Salvador, they're still struggling and they're still fighting to be recognized in the constitution, right? Even though there is a lot of, you know, evidence, there is research, there is academics working, you know, who are black, Afro-descendants in El Salvador, who are working and trying to, of course, make sure that people understand that this is not true. I'm working with artists. Actually, for Baca, we have two Afro-Indigenous artists from El Salvador, which I'm really excited about. I've been working with the organization in El Salvador, which is called Afro-SV, which is, you know, like, the one that brings together. It's not the only organization. There's more. And I'm also, like, you know, Taylor, very lucky, because I was born in rural El Salvador. I was born in the West, which is Cuscatlan, right? It's the much, you know, it's a very Indigenous and black, like, part of El Salvador. And so I come from there. And so growing up was also interesting, right? Because my dad's family, they could not pass. They were very visible. It was interesting because, you know, in their family, I have uncles who look very phenotypically indigenous and some that look very black, right? My dad looks black. And even he's, like, you know, he was called, like, the Black Indian. That's what he was his nickname, right? Or things like that. And so I grew up, like I said, my mom was passing. She never told us she was indigenous.
1: Passing as?
2: Well,
1: European-ish.
2: Exactly. It's much more complicated, the passing concept, than Latin America. talks about class performance and all of these things, right, and everything. But my mom could pass. She would never be identified as, and she never told us that either. I only found all of that out because of my research and the dissertation, through all of the research of the archives, the public records, the civil registry records, the DNA testing.
1: Wow.
2: All of these things only came, you know, to light after she passed. Mm-hmm. And so that's all part of my my dissertation. And so bringing the artist, you know, as part of the biennial was really important to me, because I needed to also show that we exist, and not just the Salvadorans, right? And that also being Black is not separate from being Indigenous.
1: Yeah.
2: Because a lot of the times that becomes sort of, there's a dominant narrative, right?
1: Yep.
2: And so you're either Black or you're either Indigenous, but you cannot be both.
1: Yeah.
2: Each show that we have opened up until now, each show has had Black artists. We're going to open six after this weekend. All of them have at least one, but there's more than just one in the shows and everything, but they all have them. And so I think it's important, because artists in El Salvador are, you know, who are Afro-Indigenous, like Carlos Lara and Didine Angel, who are doing the biennial. But Carlos Lara, for instance, is working very differently, because some of his work is very specifically about documenting his community because of the Nile that has existed. So we have, for instance, a painting of him that it is a, you know, market, Black and Afro-Indigenous market woman from El Salvador selling flowers during the Day of the Dead.
1: Oh, yes. I think I saw an image of this on Instagram, right? I think so.
2: I'm not sure, but
1: there's a
2: maybe
1: picture of it. Like, looks like a market
2: woman. That is Trinidad. That's from Trinidad. That's Tessa Alexander.
1: Okay, okay.
2: That's Tessa, because it's all this market women, right?
1: Yeah. So,
2: but Carlos is one of them with that painting. But also he's in the church. And in the church, he's got these erotic, like, you know, drawings, because that's when he was growing up. Again, he grew up in a very religious, like, home that... he ended up being kicked out at the end, right? Mm-hmm. When he told his parents that he was queer. And so because he couldn't access porn or any of that, he would draw. And then he would burn them because he was so scared. And so then there was this exhibition that he was supposed to do in El Salvador. It got censored because of, again, all of that. Like even the place, like the gallery got closed, shut down, and like all these things. And so he created this series of drawings to remember, right? And to say, I'm going to, now you've censored me, I'm going to do this exhibition. He hasn't been able to show it fully in El Salvador, but these drawings are going to be
1: at Baca.
2: At the, exactly.
1: At the
2: Leglis.
1: Church in Saint Jacinto.
2: Yes.
1: Wow. Look at this.
0: At the church.
1: At the church. I mean, I really hope that the Baca wraps up. I mean, the events are all year round, but Baca, the biennial part, wraps up towards the end of June.
2: No, we actually have, well, like the first chunk, yes, towards the end of June. And then we have another show opening in September in Rimouski.
1: Right. Yes.
2: And then we have another one opening in April of next year in Sherbrooke.
1: So that'll be, April be the end of the eighth edition of Baca.
2: Yes, exactly.
1: Perfect. So people have more than enough time to really explore, starting with going to the Baca website, Baca, as you hear it, baca.ca, to really get a sense of where you can find this work from all of these artists who have come from very far away to share these stories. I really want to know very quickly from each of you. Armando, I'll let you go first. What have you learned? One thing that you've learned from Taylor, working with Taylor in this whole process?
2: Oh my gosh.
0: Just one.
1: And that's only because of time.
2: I've learned so much. Again, I think, you know, I'm always inspired by young people. For me, that's the hope that, you know, I have. Like, you know, it has been really hard to work in the sector because the sector is not meant for us, right? And then like seeing someone like Taylor and just, you know, seeing her like work, being so proactive, so passionate about everything, right? It just really reminds me that there is hope for our future, that this generation is the one that's going to change things. You know, I might not be able to see all those changes and what they're going to do, but I know that, you know, they have their heart in the right place. Taylor is incredibly professional. You know, you can see her work as well at Admir in Montreal. But I think one of the things that I've really, really learned from Taylor is to be patient and to listen, right, as well, and to listen to those voices that a lot of the time sometimes get dismissed, either because, you know, they're young or because
1: less experienced, so to speak.
2: Or they're outside of, you know, like the margins of, you know, what it's supposed to be acceptable, right? So again, the being in the margins is something that I've always experienced. And then coming and then being in touch with Taylor is just a reminder that that's the place where I want to be, you know, and I want to continue to be.
1: Taylor?
0: Oh, I'm a heat. I think the biggest thing that I'm learning with Armando is how to be transnational, how to be an Indigenous curator, artist, and how to work at this level with people the way that Armando naturally works with people from all across the world, and how to keep yourself well and how to keep yourself stable inside while you're also managing all these different things.
1: And some of the material is hard material too. Mm-hmm. Like, keep yourself well. It sounds like that's going to be a really key thing for the curators, the artists, and the public as well, because we're going to experience some challenging artwork as well.
0: Yes. There's all of that and the spiritual aspect of it and the responsibility of a curator. Just, yeah, really learning about how Armando works. But I think the thing that I was really impressive to me when I first met Armando is how much ethics and principles they operate by. Like, Armando never lets anybody, or anything strip them of their morals and principles. Like, there is just a huge, like a gold standard, and that is Armando Perla's curatorial practice. Is like, you got to make sure that you do things properly, because when you're an Indigenous curator, when you're working with community, you know, like we were talking about care, and we were talking about how important it is, their taonga, you know, it all is really, really significant. And it might not be significant to some people or some institutions, but it is significant to us. And I just really love how Armando always looks out for everybody and is always thinking of everybody, because it's a hard job to do. And yeah, so that's such a huge aspect of doing this work transnationally, is that it takes a huge amount of effort and it takes a huge amount of thoughtfulness and love.
1: And love again.
0: Love again. aroha.
2: I feel I'm constantly like letting everyone down.
0: No, definitely not. You just hold yourself to high standards. And I think that's something that has always inspired me about you, is that you never let anything compromise that. And so I, as a young person, I would really love to keep going and keep that high level of standards there, even if it's a little bit harder sometimes.
1: Yeah. Well, look at that. The mentorship evaluation. Check, check, check. Success.
2: Yes. Teary eyes.
1: Armando Perla, Tayla Hartmink, thank you so much for joining me on The Bridge.
2: Well, thank you.
0: Mihi ana kia koe, moto mahi. Thank you so much.
1: I want to know how to say it.

love this song because, well, there's a couple of reasons why I love this song. But like the first one, I think, is it always makes me think of powwows. And a lot of the research that I do is in markets and powwows, right? And so the it makes me think of adornment, regalia, all these beautiful things, being in the summer, hot friends, like food, like all of those things, right? And the other reason is because not this version, not this iteration of the Venice Biennial, but the last one. I remember I was walking and going through all of the pavilions, and I went through the one in the U.S. And of course, you know, it's Jeffrey Gibson, so it was amazing. It was like beautiful. It was like color everywhere, beads, like all this incredible art. And then you come to the end, and of course, there is like digital projects and all the screens and the sun.

From the 2013 album Nation to Nation, this is Sisters by The Hallucination featuring Northern Voice, a song choice of one of our guests today, Armando Perla, co-curator of this edition of Baca, the Indigenous Contemporary Art Biennial. Armando mentioned that they were excited to recognize this music blasting at the 2024 Venice Biennale as part of the exhibition work of another Indigenous artist, American Mississippi Choctaw Cherokee artist Jeffrey Gibson. And just another example of transnational Indigenous artists in conversation. You also heard from Tayla Hartmink, a multimedia Maori artist and emerging Indigenous curator who was the first mentee in Baca's curatorial mentorship program. Tayla traveled to Turtle Island to Jojage, Montreal from Aotearoa, also known as New Zealand. Baca is exhibiting over 100 Indigenous contemporary artists from around the world and in 9 venues across Quebec. As of today, 2 exhibitions opened in Saint-Hyacinthe at Notre-Dame-du-Rosaire Church and at Expression Exhibition Space at the Public Market. And later this month, there's a film screening and discussion with Maori artists at McCord Stewart Museum in Montreal. In the fall, Baca will be in Rimouski and in the Eastern Townships next April when this 8th edition of the biennial wraps up. So just head to baca.ca to find an exhibition near you. Thanks so much for listening to The Bridge on CBC platforms and SiriusXM. The show is produced and edited by me, Natalie Ndungo. This episode was co-produced by Miriam Adaya and Anpil. Keep it light wherever you are.

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2: I'm Saroja Coelho. Coming up on Just Asking, nearly 3,000 Chinese-made electric vehicles arrived in Canada last month. 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
3: From CBC News, The World This Hour, I'm Kaz Boivin. Ukraine has launched another wave of drone attacks against Russia. Targets included parts of St. Petersburg, Russian President Vladimir Putin's hometown. That city is also hosting an international summit to promote foreign investment in Russia. Dominic Valaitis has more.
4: Russia's Kronstadt naval base near St. Petersburg was among the targets hit in Ukraine's latest strikes. Moscow described the attack as unprecedented. For the first time since this war began, residents in Russia's second largest city were told to stay indoors. Ukraine claims its drones flew more than 600 miles before hitting military facilities. An oil depot in Krasnodar was also struck. The attack came on the final day of Russia's annual economic forum, a massive global gathering designed to attract foreign investment. And just a day after Russia's President Vladimir Putin said there was no point in holding a face-to-face meeting with Ukraine's Volodymyr Zelensky, who'd earlier called for direct talks on ending the war. Dominic Valaitis for CBC News, Bristol, England.
3: The family of a Vancouver man says he's been wrongfully detained in Georgia, Eastern Europe, for 2 months. 22-year-old Simon Rovensky has been charged with narcotics and smuggling offenses. His sister Nika says Rovensky was carrying his prescribed ADHD medication Adderall in an orange pill container with his doctor's name on it. But he did not have what's called an apostille prescription, which makes it valid overseas.
5: We have already sent the apostilled prescription to the prosecution. They've accepted into evidence, but they're saying because he didn't have it with him at the time in the airport that he had committed a crime.
3: Adderall's amphetamine content makes it a narcotic under Georgian law. Global Affairs Canada says it is aware of the case but cannot comment at this time. U.S. and Iranian forces exchanged fire last night, though their ceasefire appears to be holding for now. The U.S. military says it struck Iranian radar sites after detecting and destroying multiple drones over the Strait of Hormuz. Iran responded by launching missiles toward Bahrain and Kuwait. That's the sound of crowds in Madrid welcoming Pope Leo at the city's royal palace. The Catholic leader is spending a week touring Spain with further stops at Montserrat Monastery in Barcelona, as well as the Canary Islands. This is Spain's first papal visit since 2011 during Pope Benedict's tenure. This time, the Vatican says Pope Leo will meet with some Spanish survivors of sexual abuse by Catholic clergy. A recent human rights report estimated there have been hundreds of thousands of victims in Spain over the course of decades. A Texas company will pay the Heiltsuk First Nation in BC about $12 million. That's compensation for a tugboat spill near the Bella Bella Island in 2016. About 110,000 liters of pollutants, mostly diesel fuel, entered coastal waters after the vessel ran aground. The First Nation says the spill affected marine life, food gathering areas, and access to a place with deep cultural meaning. In addition to the settlement, the company agreed it will not send vessels through Heiltsuk waters without prior consent. Today marks 82 years since the D-Day landings in Normandy, a massive military operation and turning point in the Second World War. Dignitaries from countries that fought as part of the Allies took part in memorial events in northern France. British Defense Minister John Healey saluted the veterans, but he also warned that the peace that they fought for is being threatened.
6: The world is growing more serious and more dangerous. The responsibility to safeguard their D-Day legacy rests with us. That legacy is the power of unity, the commitment of allies, the faith in democracy and freedom.
3: More than 4,400 Allied soldiers were killed on D-Day, including 381 Canadians at Juneau Beach. That's your World This Hour for CBC News. I'm Kaz Bovin.
7: Here's a look at your Environment Canada weather forecast. In Montreal, showers with a severe thunderstorm warning in effect. The high 22, Humidex 28. Tonight, showers and the low is 16. For Quebec City, up to 25 millimeters of rain. Risk of thunderstorms, the high 18. Tonight, rain at times heavy. The low is 14. In Sherbrooke today, rain with a severe thunderstorm warning in effect. The high 20. More of the same tonight. The low is 16. For Gaspé today, showers, the high 14. Tonight, more rain and the low is 8.
2: Hi, I'm Saroja Coelho. This is Just Asking live across the country. On this show, we take your questions about the week's news stories, and then we help you figure out what it all means in your life. 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
14: There's no damn way we should drop tariffs on China, I'll tell you that.
15: Automakers have invested in this technology, but they're just not seeing the consumer demand. And so as a result, companies are having to rethink the pace of that transition.
16: I'm just afraid to end up in the middle of nowhere with low battery. That's my biggest concern.
17: This agreement will drive considerable Chinese investment in Canada's auto sector, creating good careers in Canada and accelerating our progress towards a net zero future and the auto industry of the future.
2: Chinese EVs are about to hit Canadian roads. The first shipments of nearly 3,000 cars arrived in Canada over the past month. And this is part of a trade agreement Prime Minister Mark Carney made with China back in January. We get up to 49,000 Chinese-made vehicles a year in exchange for lower tariff rates on some Canadian goods. So what does this mean for Canada's automotive industry? How does a move like this position Canada towards a global push for electrification? And what does this mean for you as a driver? What do you want to know about buying and driving electric vehicles? I have two guests over the next hour taking your questions about electric vehicles and the future of the EV industry in Canada. Charlotte Yates is the founder and president of the Automotive Research Policy Center. This is a nonprofit focused on researching Canadian automotive policy. We've also got Max Fawcett in the conversation. He's a lead columnist for Canada's National Observer. So you can call in with your questions about electric vehicles, what this means for the market, what this means for you, what you would do if you would drive or buy one. You can call us at 1-888-416-8333. Charlotte and Max, welcome.
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19: Thanks for having me.
2: Nearly 3,000 Chinese EVs have arrived in Canada. And Charlotte, you've already been in conversation with us, telling us the possibility is that more are coming. That's what the agreement is telling us as well. How significant is this for the Canadian auto sector?
18: I think it's significant in the sense that, first of all, it's the first Chinese vehicles that we'll have in any significant number being sold in Canada. It's also, of course, as your introduction suggested, a reversal of that 100% tariff that was introduced in 2024. So I think it's significant in that sense, but it's also significant because it's aimed at providing consumers with a lower cost, good quality EV. So in that sense, it's significant, especially since the EV kind of strategy, which we had in Canada just a couple of years ago, governments and companies have stepped back from that. And so it looked like we were going to be on pause in terms of the EVs. And now this is a bit of a shift in terms of how we're addressing the EV question, which of course becomes even more important as the price of gas continues to be extremely high.
2: Thanks very much for that, Charlotte. Max, maybe you could clarify for us the brand of cars that are arriving from China right now. What are they?
20: I mean, so far, it looks like it's a lot of Tesla's made in China, cars we've seen before. But the ones that have people excited, the brand that has me excited is BYD, which is short for Build Your Dreams. This is sort of the real disruptor, I think, in the EV space. There are also Geelys that are coming over here, and there may be a couple of other brands. But BYD is the one to focus on because it really is the most serious competitor to the North American auto sector. You know, it has this integrated supply chain where it builds its own batteries, it puts them in the cars, it sells them at remarkably low prices, even in, you know, markets like Australia and Western Europe. And, the North American auto sector does not want to compete with this company because I think it knows, as it is currently configured, it can't win. The Chinese companies, and especially BYD, are offering a product that is cheaper, better, more interesting than what the North American automakers have managed to come up with, which is mostly expensive electric SUVs and expensive electric sedans. If you were trying to design an environment in which people's curiosity would be piqued about these lower cost EVs, you couldn't do much better than a massive spike in the price of oil driven by conflict in the Middle East. You know, people are razor sharp attuned to their cost of living right now. They see what it costs them to fill up every time they go to the pump. And I think they're going to be especially curious about what these new cars offer, how much they could save them, and what promise they hold.
2: Well, I hope we can get into some of that. Thank you, Max. That was a really good primer for us. If you're just joining this conversation, we're talking about the arrival of EVs on the Canadian market. You may have questions about yourself personally as a driver. What would it cost? What kinds of access programs are available? What kinds of rebates are there if you purchase an EV? What kind of costs are we talking about? And what about maintenance? What about the fact that this is a very new technology that's coming onto the roads? You may have questions about that. You may also have questions about the Canadian auto sector. If you would like to talk to my two guests today, it's 1-888-416-8333. Again, with your questions about electric vehicles as Chinese-made EVs are arriving in Canada, 1-888-416-8333. You can also submit questions online. You go to cbc.ca/myquestion. Max, you were just talking about the fuel prices. Those are going to remain high in Canada for now, due, as you said, largely to the conflict in the Middle East. How has that led? How would you see that connection then, this interest in electric vehicles?
20: Well, I think it's not a secret that we are very, very aware of and concerned about cost of living in this country. And it's the same in almost every country on earth right now. But with inflation, with rising food costs, people are really mindful of where their dollars are going. And it used to be the case that, you know, electric vehicles were interesting, they were exciting, but they just couldn't compete on cost. You know, they were much more expensive up front. Yes, you saved money, on charging versus fuel, but it wasn't enough to make up the difference. We're now at a point, especially with these Chinese EVs that are coming into the market, where that whole equation is changing. The upfront costs are pretty close, you know, a few thousand dollars here or there, especially with the rebates. And then you have the savings on operating these vehicles. I'll give you a quick example. You know, with gas at $1.80, let's say, a Honda Accord costs $100, give or, you know, plus or minus a few cents to fill its tank. A Tesla Model 3, its battery costs $6 to fully charge overnight in Toronto at your home. And if you can take advantage of the ultra low overnight rate that Toronto Hydro offers, it drops to $2.34. So that's a 98% savings on filling up your car versus charging it. I think a lot of people who are mindful of their budgets, of their household savings, are going to be really interested in that. And you don't have to buy a new Chinese EV. What the other interesting thing that's happening right now is you have a bunch of these older EVs that are coming off their leases and hitting the used market at prices that are pretty comparable to used gasoline vehicles. So you have these two forces that are opening up options for people that just didn't exist before: affordable electric vehicles that, oh, by the way, can save you up to 98% over the cost of filling it up at the gas pump. That's a game changer.
2: Thanks so much for that, Max. Maybe I could just ask you, what do you know about where demand is, generally speaking, across Canada right now for electric vehicles?
20: So demand dipped last fall when the federal rebate on electric vehicles ran out. But that all changed over the last few months. The most recent data I have is for March. This is before, by the way, the invasion of Iran, the impact on gas prices. So I would expect these numbers to go up. But in March of 2026, we saw a 75% year-over-year increase in the number of EVs that were purchased in this country. So the demand is going up. There is this argument out there that demand is down, people aren't interested in EVs. That is an old argument. It is simply not true. You know, there was also a J.D. Power survey that's a sort of automotive research firm that asked people who own vehicles, how likely are they to consider an EV? That's up to 34%, which is up from 28% the year previous. So all the indicators are pointing in one direction, and that is up.
2: Thanks very much, Max. Charlotte, I'm wondering how the deal with China is being received by the auto sector in Canada.
18: I think overall the auto sector has responded pretty negatively. And I think there's a number of reasons for that. I think you need to be clear that one of the primary reasons these vehicles are so low priced is because they have very low labor costs. We couldn't possibly expect Canadian workers to work for the level of wages that are paid in China. So I think that's something we have to consider, because for people to be able to buy vehicles, they have to have good jobs. Good jobs are provided by unionized workforces in the auto industry and other related industries. So I think Unifor is clearly very concerned, and they're going into collective bargaining right now. So they'll be concerned about those pressures. The automakers, and let's start with the North American or the old big three, GM, Ford, and Stellantis, they're concerned because they've actually pulled back significantly on their EV lineup and on their investment in EVs. And now suddenly they're facing competition from a set of companies which, quite frankly, they were completely protected from by the 100% tariff. So they're feeling the pressure of prices and of actually having to actually produce EVs, which they've not done in any significant way for the market, as was previously said, for the real consumer market, that average consumer. And then you've got the Honda and Toyota. They have a bigger global strategy. Yes, they will produce EVs, but right now it's not going to happen in Canada. And I think they are concerned about Chinese competition, but their concerns are a little bit different, I think, because they do have an overall EV strategy, whereas the big three do not have that. So I think the reaction is overall negative from the industry itself. And so we'll have to see how their interests are taken into account and how the balance is done by the government as they decide on the future of further introduction of Chinese vehicles.
2: I'm wondering, Charlotte, if that means that there are some lessons from history to be learned. As you're talking about some of the cars that we see on the roads today, you know, if we look back,

0: are lessons to be learned, because I think you're quite right to say we've been through fairly seismic shifts. And if we go back to the 1970s, which is really when we started to see the expansion of interest in buying Japanese vehicles. And what's important about that time is they were looking for inexpensive small vehicles, which GM, Ford, and at that time Chrysler did not produce. Small vehicles because of the gas, price of gas, because we went through an oil crisis in the 1970s. So again, prompted by the price of oil, people looked for other alternatives. Now, what's interesting is the Canadian government used the same policy tool then on the Japanese producers that it's using now, which is to use a kind of incentive, lower tariffs, in exchange for certain benefits for the Canadian economy. The difference here is that right now, the benefit for the Canadian economy was clearly to to lower the impact of Chinese tariffs on some of the agricultural products like canola. The challenge for us is, will the Chinese invest in Canada in terms of the production of vehicles? What would that mean in terms of what would that look like? And that probably is a big question. Certainly, there has been some discussion about whether the South Korean car companies can be incented to move to Canada on the basis as part of their deal of bidding on the submarine production. So this is very much about using active government policy tools to try and incent these companies to change their behavior. So there are strong parallels between what we saw previously.
1: Thanks very much for that, Charlotte. If you're just joining this conversation, the voice you just heard is Charlotte Yates. She's the founder and president of Automotive Research Policy Center. We also have Max Fawcett in this conversation, who's the lead columnist for Canada's National Observer. And we are talking about the arrival of Chinese electric vehicles in Canada. 3,000 vehicles have arrived. We're in a new deal now where 49,000 cars can be brought into Canada each year. And you may have some questions about that, what that means for you as a driver, if you're interested in getting one, or how attainable are they? Maybe you have questions about some of what Charlotte was just talking about, what it means for the Canadian automotive sector, what it means for jobs in Canada. You may have concerns about data. You may have concerns about what that means, what's being tracked by a car that's fully electric. It is also a great big computer. You can give us a shout at 1-888-416-8333 with your questions. Again, it's 1-888-416-8333. We'll also take a text message from you. You can send that to 226-758-8924. Again, for a text message, 226-758-8924. We do have a caller on the line right now. Adisu today, Jay is calling from Calgary, Alberta. Hi there, Adisu.
2: Hi, how are you?
1: Good, thanks. So you're an Uber driver, is that right?
2: Yes.
1: And tell me a little bit more about that. You're an Uber driver, you were a taxi driver. Have you ever driven an electric vehicle?
2: No, I did not. But I was driving hybrid vehicles.
1: Okay. And how interested are you in an electric vehicle?
2: I love to. I already ordered one electric vehicle from Toyota, actually. It's coming full Toyota, I think, Highlander. I ordered already, and I'm expecting it around November or December.
1: Okay, so this is really something that's happening in your driving life right now. And as a driver, then you must have then, you know, faith in the reliability of this vehicle. You're feeling confident enough to purchase one. Did you have a question for our two guests today?
2: Yes. Yes, I do have, you know. I don't understand why it's only 49,000 vehicles a year, because now I'm here in Calgary, I didn't see anyone on the road. Usually it should be a little bit more. Why they are very conservative, bringing a lot of vehicles? Because the technology is heading to that direction, whether we like it or not, is electric is the future, you know. Because I'm paying $1.79 a liter, like to fill my car. Now I have to pay like $80 or $70, like probably 40% more. So why the cap? Why it's only 49,000?

0: be more on the road, as long as they are safe and they are very affordable. And I don't understand it. Why? That's my question. Thank you.
1: Adisu, thank you. That's a really important question. Max, mm-hmm. that follows some of what you were saying earlier when you were talking about people comparing what it costs to power an Accord versus a Tesla. Maybe you could help Adisu understand some of what's going on there, because that goes beyond cost and technology. There's some politics at play as well.
2: Yeah, absolutely. Can I just start by saying how lovely it is to hear someone else from Calgary talking about electrification being inevitable. You know, we are not just an oil and gas city here. We contain multitudes. You know, I think it comes down to politics. There are concerns in Ontario in the automotive sector mm-hmm. about the impact of these cars on jobs, on factories, and on our negotiations with the Trump administration. You know, God forbid we upset someone in that universe with anything we do, and we have to be very careful about that right now with CUSMA being renegotiated. So I think this is designed to kind of open the relationship with China a little bit and see what the demand is. You know, I think rather, you know, if we just sort of threw the doors open, we wouldn't have as much leverage over these Chinese companies, South Korean companies, as we do right now. Not South Korean companies, because there's no quotas on that, but on the Chinese companies. You know, maybe you know, we see a huge amount of demand, all these cars are oversubscribed, and then the next stage of this is striking a deal with the Chinese company to do a joint venture in Canada to start building the cars here. I think this quota will be increased pretty quickly. I think the envelope of cars will get worked through pretty fast, just based on the demand that's out there, especially if gasoline prices go higher, which I can almost guarantee they will. So, you know, this is the beginning of a new relationship, and I don't think people have to worry too much about not being able to get the cars they want. But I think that, you know, the federal government is probably wise to take this in stages and start slow.
1: Thanks so much for that, Max. Charlotte, this makes me think of something that we just saw develop last week. Two lawmakers in Michigan proposed a bill that would prevent Chinese vehicles from driving into their state. So the tensions aren't just about a battle of words. This is actually trying to turn it into turning policy incentives not to get electric vehicles. They are citing what they called national security reasons. We will get into some of the data and security issues about electric vehicles later on in the show. We're going to have somebody join us to speak about that. But in terms of purchasing, should Canadians who buy Chinese EVs worry about not being able to drive their cars south of the border?
3: I mean, I suppose in one way, yes, because the demands of those state legislatures certainly align with the kind of policy that the Trump administration seems to be pursuing. So if they pick that up and they decide to make that an issue, then perhaps it will be one. I think it's a small number of vehicles, to be honest with you. It's 49,000 vehicles. I mean, if you think about the demand for in Canada for vehicles is a million. So it's a very small number of vehicles. But also, most of the driving people do is within a fairly short radius. So yes, people may find that they should be concerned, but I don't think that's the primary reason why people will buy them or not buy them, because there are other factors at play, as Max has said, cost of gas. I think for Usu from Calgary, to be honest with you, Uber drivers particularly are feeling the impact of gas. And that's why in places like Mexico City, for example, BYD are massively used by taxi drivers there. So I think there's a lot of reasons why people will buy those vehicles. Yes, they might be concerned about not being able to drive their Chinese EV if they get one of the 49,000 across the border into those two states. But I don't think it's as significant, although it may be played up by the Trump administration if it plays into their policy agenda.
1: Thanks very much for that, Charlotte. If you have a question about electric vehicles or some of what Charlotte was just saying about what's happening, the sort of paradigm shift that we're seeing happen in our roads, what that might mean for relations with the United States or with other countries, what it means for Canadian manufacturing, what it means for you as a driver and even your own costs. Maybe you work in a job just like our last caller where driving is a significant part of the way that you spend your time. You may have questions about the reliability affordability of electric vehicles, you can call our two guests at 1-888-416-8333. Again, with any of your questions about electric vehicles as Chinese-made EVs arrive in Canada, 1-888-416-8333. Before the show, we reached Stuart Harris in Niagara, Ontario. This was his question.
4: I own a Chinese-made Polestar 2, which is basically an offshoot of Volvo. And it seems like the Europeans have embraced electric vehicles wholeheartedly. And I know there is some pushback in Canada, and some people say that, you know, we drive too much. I myself have clocked 126,000 km in just over 2 years. So I'd like to know why and how there seems to be a pushback against this whole idea that EVs won't work in Canada. And what would help alleviate these concerns, marketing or government programs that you think would actually work?
1: Charlotte, what would you say to Stuart?
3: It's a great observation. And I think his comment on the European car makers, what's interesting is, of course, Volkswagen is building in St. Thomas, Ontario, a battery plant, which will start producing batteries in 2027. It will create 3,000 jobs in that city. Plus, it's going to be providing to Volkswagen vehicles, which they expect to sell in North America. So I think there are some there's still continue to be some interest and some movement in Ontario and in Canada around EV production. But I think the reason why there's concern, I think there's been a lot of hype around electric vehicles versus internal combustion engines. And if one remembers when Doug Ford was first elected, he pulled out all of the charging stations because I'm really not quite sure, except that he seemed to be opposed to electric vehicles. I think that kind of fed into a popular discourse around the importance of gasoline-powered vehicles. And I think it's partly there's concern about range anxiety. And I think one of the people in your introductory segment said they're somewhere in there without battery power. So range anxiety has been a really big issue, although it's come down significantly over the last couple of years because vehicles are being able to go further and further on a charge. There still is an issue around unwillingness in some parts of the country to invest in charging infrastructure. For example, the difference between driving an electric vehicle in Ontario versus Quebec. In Quebec, all communities have charging stations. They've embraced it wholeheartedly. So I think there's a political kind of issue, and there's policy incentives that need to be in place, including public investment in things like in infrastructure, if you're interested in EVs, because they are better for the environment. And then you need to incent consumers to buy them, to lower the price of cars. And of course, the federal government has those incentives. So I think there's been some opposition, but I think now the price of gas, the rising price of gas, has really sharpened consumers' concern and realization that electric vehicles are the future. So I think there's anxieties, but a lot of it is political as opposed to necessarily consumer. Consumers will go where they can get a reliable vehicle that's reasonably priced, comfortable, fits their, you know, family needs. And if that can be at the comparable price that it's EV versus battery, and they are not concerned about range, then I think, especially in this environment, they'll be going to go towards an EV, which is why we need to be producing them in Canada.
1: Max, I'd like to let you come in here as well. Why do you think Canada has taken a long time to embrace electric vehicles?
2: Part of it is just the nature of our political and physical geography. We're close to the United States. We are obviously wedded to them in terms of the relationship we share or used to share with our auto sector. And so they have been going slowly, and we tend not to want to get out too far in front of them. It's part of why we implemented the 100% tariff on Chinese EVs in the first place. It was a decision that the Biden administration made, and we went along with it to show support and to work together. So, you know, I think we are kind of on this weird, Galapagos Island of of older technologies, or we certainly risk being on that kind of that island, because in the rest of the world there are no anxieties, or certainly fewer anxieties about adopting these technologies. They're better, they're cheaper, they're more fun. I mean, I do think that is an underappreciated, underreported part of it. You know, even if the cost were the same, electric vehicles are just way more fun to drive. And you see this in, you know, the gearheads out there who love cars, who love, you know, petrol, and, you know, they really kind of romanticize the internal combustion engine. And then you put an electric vehicle in front of them and they fall in love with it because it's powerful, it's efficient, it's fast, it's all the things car people love. So, you know, we have been in the shadow of the American attitude towards electrification and electric vehicles. I appreciate that we're willing to take a step out from that right now. And at the end of the day, the product is the best product wins. And that is sort of the real tipping point here, is that the electric product is just simply better. And so I'm not sure that we need government programs around communication, you know, selling it to people. I just think seeing it in your neighbor's garage, talking to your friends who have one, the more that people have these in their own lives, the more they're going to tell other people about them. And that is going to be the driver of mass uptake, because, you know, like I said, they really do kind of sell themselves, especially at $2 per liter gasoline.
1: Thanks for that, Max. If you were listening to that at home or in your car somewhere, and you ferociously disagree, maybe you have your own take on electric vehicles and you want to air some of that out and ask some questions, you can agree with or disagree with or ask a question of either of our two guests, both experts on electric vehicles. We are taking your questions at 1-888-416-8333. Max, I love that you kind of got into like what people are looking for when they love a car. We've talked so much about the politics and the abilities of these cars, but yeah, there are people out there who are just excited about cars and are going to be comparing, as you said, with their neighbors. Another thing that we wanted to make time for in this conversation was the data security question. That comes up a lot when we're talking about electric vehicles. And of course, there's some tension around the relationship between Canada and China when it comes to conversations of national security and data security. And just this past week, there was a federal memo that came to light highlighting privacy risks around the technology that is built into electric vehicles, including those coming from China. And the memo asked what the implication could be for national security. So I'm going to invite Ritesh Kotak into this conversation. Ritesh is a cybersecurity tech and analyst and has been following this part of the story closely. Hi, Ritesh.
5: Hello.
1: Hi there. Thanks so much for being here. Maybe we could just start with what kind of data collection we're talking about here.
5: Yeah, look, most of us, when we think about vehicles, we think about vehicles with features, and they have computers built into them. You got screens and you got sensors. That's no longer the case, especially with these electric vehicles. They are now computers with wheels on them, and just about everything is collected, from the speed. There's cameras, there's microphones, there is how long you're going. There's obviously GPS related information as well, and all that information is actually collected. In fact, I just bought a new car, and in order for me to actually use most of the features in the car, I had to agree to the terms and conditions of the vehicle. And one big component of that was A, that the vendor can collect the data, and B, that they can share it with third parties. If I didn't agree to that, there's no way that I would have been able to use the features of my vehicle. So these vehicles are now computers with wheels on them, and the data collection is literally through the roof. Anything you can imagine, the data is being collected.
1: I think that people have a lot of questions about that. Maybe very briefly, if you've never thought about the kind of data collection, you could just give us a few examples of the kinds of things the car might be recording.
5: So the type of things a car might be recording is, first off, your speed, your location of exactly where you've been. Just think about the mere fact that a lot of these cars have GPSs. Well, just about every car has GPS built into it, but very advanced features as well. In fact, what is the speed limit? How fast were you actually going? All that data is actually collected. Who's in the vehicle as well? Do you have pets in the vehicle? Were you wearing a seatbelt or not? What are your music choices? What type of music were you listening to? And then obviously there's these smart features that are built into cars as well. For example, the ability to talk to it. Well, whatever you're telling the vehicle to use its features and some of these audio features, that's being recorded as well. And now there's sensors and cameras on the exterior of the vehicle as well. And some of that video is probably recorded and stored on the vehicle itself, but also cars now have SIM cards. They have the ability to be connected to the internet. You get new features, but they also allow the data to be transmitted to whichever vendor has that you've authorized to get access to your data. So that's just some of the few out of many examples of the type of data that's being collected by these vehicles.
1: And if you're trying to wrap your head around how foreign actors might use this data, and what I really mean there is how it could be used in a negative way, what would the concern be there? How might the data be used?
5: So there's a few things. First of all, location. If you're in business or a government official, going to certain, you're in certain positions, some may be more sensitive than others. You're traveling to locations that may be secured locations. Well, guess what? Those locations can now potentially be revealed by your vehicle. The second, obviously, and the more intrusive component of this is the mere fact that there's a microphone in the car. Are the conversations being recorded? Could the mic turn into a live mic? And the other component, which is also of concern from a national security standpoint, is a lot of these cars now have self-driving features or advanced driving features where you just put in your location and it will assist you in getting there, essentially drive your vehicle for you. And there's also a very real concern that at some point, could that be misused as well? Could that be hacked? There have been examples at hacking conferences where hackers have been able to demonstrate the dangers of some of these self-driving features by manipulating the algorithms. And that is, as we're putting all of our faith into, or a lot of our faith into technology, there comes a very big question around how can this potentially be weaponized against us?
1: So Ritesh, if we're thinking then, we have an opportunity here, right? 3,000 cars have arrived, 49,000 in total from China in the coming year. And it may not be only Chinese cars that you're speaking about, but any car that has these kinds of vulnerabilities, that has this level of technology and data recording. So as we're looking at a possible shift, it also means there might be an opportunity for a conversation with policymakers, with manufacturers. So what would you like to see in terms of legislation in Canada? What could that look like?
5: So what I would like is a common framework when it comes to vehicles that are being licensed on the road. So look, the vehicles can come from anywhere in the world, but the mere fact that if you want to operate in the province of Ontario and the country of Canada, then you're going to have to do certain things and prove that you're doing it. For example, the data that gets collected should stay within Canada. It should not be shared with a third party somewhere else in the world. We've seen examples where that of companies that share data with literally researchers and companies that are located anywhere in the world. And that, I think, from a data residency standpoint, there needs to be frameworks that say, nope, Canadian data stays within Canada. I also believe that there should be minimum cybersecurity related requirements that if you're going to be putting net new features, that they actually get tested, approved, and vetted before they go into the hands of Canadians from a consumer safety perspective, but also the mere fact that you have third parties and researchers that are looking at these updates just to make sure that, A, they're not going to put Canadians and especially individuals on the roads in danger. So those would probably be the overarching things, just having that data framework to ensure the data stays within Canada and ensuring that the security is not an afterthought, but actually built right in by the design.
1: Ritesh, thank you so much for getting into some of this with us and for spending a little time with us today.
5: Oh, my pleasure. Thank you so much for having me.
1: You've been listening to Ritesh Kotak. He's a cybersecurity tech analyst, and he's leaning in on our conversation here about electric vehicles. You may have more questions about how electric vehicles are going to operate on our roads or how you might be able to access one yourself, or you may be very fond of the vehicle that you have and want to know if those are still going to be available. What questions do you have about electric vehicles as new vehicles are making their way onto the Canadian market from China? You can call us at 1-888-416-8333. We have my two experts with us for another 15 minutes. 1-888-416-8333. Dara Nelson is joining us now from Toronto. Hi there, Dara. What's your question?
6: Hey, thanks for taking my call.
1: Sure.
6: My question is, I'm looking at buying a used Tesla Model 3. I know that's the car coming mostly from China right now. It's obviously there firsthand, so sometimes it takes some time for new cars to be priced into the secondhand market. I was wondering if there is a good time to buy a used Tesla Model 3, or if the market's going to go down, or it's pretty much bottomed out right now.
1: Thanks for that, Dara. Max, do you have any thoughts?
2: Generally not a fan of market timing. If you want to buy something, I would suggest just going ahead and buying it. I think the amount of demand that there is out there is going to be pretty considerable, and we're not going to see, 51,000, 53,000 vehicles from China. We're not going to see a huge amount of new supply coming into the market. So I think, if the numbers pencil out for you in terms of savings on fuel, whether or not you save an extra $500 or $1,000 on the upfront cost, I'm not sure it's worth it to speculate on sort of supply and demand dynamics. There are going to be opportunities, in terms of the rental market, the used market, in terms of, maybe there's more vehicles coming off their leases in a particular month, but there's a lot of them out there right now. And like I said, given that I think gas prices are going up pretty considerably in the near future, I would suggest just pull the trigger on it.
1: Maybe I could just tug that thread a little bit more for Dara, because while maybe it's not easy for you to predict right now what vehicles might be available and when would be the best time to purchase them, the impact of the arrival of electric vehicles on the secondhand market could be something really interesting. How long does it take for vehicles to make their way onto the secondary market? And do you think that there will be some changes there as electric vehicles come into play?
2: Well, a lot of the ones that are on the used market right now are sort of coming off of three-year lease programs. So, these are people who are taking the keys on a new Tesla or a new electric vehicle, and then the older model comes onto the used market. So it's sort of the previous generation of EVs. They're not necessarily in competition with the newer models that are going to be coming out. But I just think that the more supply and the more choice people have, all things being equal, it's going to drive prices down. And so it should have a positive impact. I mean, we're not going to see any of these new Chinese EVs on the used market for a few years. But I think having this robust used market is just going to give people more certainty and more confidence that these things are not a flash in the pan. They're not going to break. They're not going to break down. They're just as reliable as every other car you've ever driven and owned. And I think that de-risks it for a lot of people, that they can trust that these things are going to be here for the long haul. And they are.
1: Thanks for that, Max. Before the show, we reached Karen Wood in Watford, Ontario. And she asked this question.
7: We do not. And when are we going to get the infrastructure that's required to run these vehicles, whether you're just driving around town or you're driving to work, which is an hour away? We need infrastructure.
1: Charlotte, you've spoken a little bit about the infrastructure and some of that range anxiety that people have. They might not be near a charging station, or the battery might not last. What would building out EV infrastructure in Canada require?
3: So I think for it to be done across Canada, you'd need to have a kind of coordination, because as Max stated earlier, we're a vast country. So it's one thing to have enough charging capacity, say in the Toronto, Hamilton, Toronto corridor. But once you get up into the north in Wawa and elsewhere, you've got a long distance between. So I think you'd have to have coordination between governments. I think it does rely heavily on government, and there's lots of evidence to suggest that in other countries, and certainly in BC and Quebec, where the highest level of ownership of EVs is currently in Canada. So I think there's a combination of government, there's private investment, but you also need to start addressing some of two other factors. One of them is when you build new buildings, you may need to require as part of the building permit that they have to have some kind of charging infrastructure in order to encourage that in a multi-occupancy building. With old multi-occupancy building, condos, apartments, there needs to be a thinking about how do we provide people at least nearby some kind of charging capacity. So I think there's that. You need to also, though, make sure that the price of electricity stays at a reasonable cost. And I say that because if you look at Quebec, Quebec has very, very low prices for electricity. Ontario does in part because they're subsidized by government. We're also investing in Ontario in nuclear power. The nuclear power will lead to much higher electricity costs. That will start to be a factor in terms of people's decisions. So I think the infrastructure has to be coordinated. It has to have some kind of government incentives and some kind of government investment. But it's absolutely critical in order to get massive uptake of EVs.
1: Thanks for that, Charlotte. Jeff Herman just joined us on the line from Manus Bay in British Columbia. Hi, Jeff. What's your question today for Charlotte and Max?
8: Hi. Thanks so much for taking my call. I appreciate it. I am one of those guys who's drank the Kool-Aid. I've owned an EV for almost 6 years now, and it has been amazing. In 6 years, I had one service call, which was required by the dealer, and it wasn't even necessary. So no service calls. I'm going on 100K right now. It's been huge savings in terms of mileage, and it's just a joy to drive, very quiet. And, you know, basically I tell everybody they need to buy one. But the problem is I just did a fairly lengthy journey, and the infrastructure is ramping up, but it's not there yet. When you plan a journey of over a couple hundred kilometers, you really have to plan it and take much more time, because rather than 2 minutes to fill up your gas tank, you're looking at, in most cases, an hour to top up your battery. So, I mean, the question I would have is I'm ready now to look at upgrading to a larger model, but my question would be, is it too early? Should I be waiting for the technology to advance in terms of battery capacity and distance? And are the Chinese doing a better job of this as they are with a lot of technologies? So, because I do want to get a new one, but I'm prepared to wait a few years if the technology is coming where we can have 700 or 800K on a battery charge.
1: Thanks so much for that, Jeff. I think that a lot of people share those exact questions with you. Max, I'm going to turn to you because Jeff just did exactly what you were talking about earlier in the show. Neighbors telling neighbors, I have this vehicle, this is what it can do, and getting a kind of word of mouth going as people see something in their neighbor's garage. Jeff's got really kind of two questions there, and I know you don't want to sort of predict for people what the market looks like, but maybe as we talk about the advancement of technology and the speed with which that has. Jeff is clearly wondering about whether or not the sort of buy now incentive could be overcome in favor of waiting to see if the technology has vast improvements or little ones as it goes forward. Do we have any sense of how quickly cars that are electric could be phased in and phased out? Can they be upgraded very easily? What is the sort of viability of a car you buy now in the electric market versus one that you might wait to buy 6 months for?
2: Yeah, this is sort of an interesting paradox in the EV market because, you know, on the one hand, it's a great time to get one right now, But on the other hand, that the technology iterates and improves so quickly, you don't want to lock yourself into today's technology if tomorrow's technology is you know, 50% better. And this is why a lot of people lease their EVs. I know leasing is generally a no-no. It's a, you know, my parents taught me, you know, never lease a vehicle. But it does have there is a use case for leasing when it comes to EVs because the technology iterates so quickly compared to fossil fuel vehicles. I'm thinking right now, BYD has this new battery technology called the Blade battery. And it's being put into its cars now. We won't see it for a year or two, but you know, this is, you know, range upwards of 600, 700 kilometers, charging in as fast as 15 minutes, on the right charging infrastructure. Like it is truly next level. And so maybe the play is to lease or hold on to your current EV, you know, do a 3-year lease. And then in 3 years, who knows where the technology is going to be? And you can just hand the keys over and walk into something completely different. You know, I think that is the other exciting thing about EVs. In addition to saving money, it's that you're part of a technological transformation that is literally changing the world. And it is moving so, so quickly. You know, I think it used to be that you would take 20 years to have meaningful improvements in sort of automotive technology. And now it seems like it takes 20 months. So it does present a bit of a dilemma for buyers, but I would say it's a fun dilemma to have to wrestle with.
1: Thanks for that, Max. Charlotte, I want to let you get in here on the rebates question because we do have a rebates program. Maybe you could just, for folks who may not know much about that program and how it sort of whittles down towards, I think it's 2030, and whether or not that balances out some of that, you know, the people who buy now, if I've understood correctly, will get bigger rebates than people who buy later. So that kind of maybe balances out some of that buy the better one in the future or buy now. Maybe you could just help us understand that rebate program a little bit.
3: So let me start first of all by saying I love the idea that demand is driven by neighbor-to-neighbor conversations. But to be honest with you, the research shows incentives make a huge difference. So if you have incentives, you really do have the effect of bumping up demand for electric vehicles. There's lots of research in Europe that this was the case. And as soon as they whittled down their incentives, demand drops. So I think those incentives are important. I do think that you're right, that as they go down over time, the risk is that you do an initial bump in buying of EVs, but then people start to say, you know, start to calculate, is it still worth it if the incentive is lower? Right now with high gas prices, yes. I think in terms of the comment about the battery, I think, quite frankly, Max's comment is spot on. The whole innovations in battery technology are so rapid that, in fact, if you're thinking of buying now and then you bought in 3 years, there is almost inevitably going to be a significant change in the capacity of that battery to power a car. Because if we think even 3 years ago, long range was kind of 300, 350. Now we're kilometers. Now we're getting vehicles that are 800 and so on. So there's been a significant shift. So I don't think the incentives will necessarily have that kind of impact, but they certainly do have an impact in terms of also in Canada being able to buy only the lower priced. Because if you think about it, the incentives are only on those vehicles that are on the lower end, not the super high end vehicles.
1: Thanks for that, Charlotte. Briefly, Max, Jeff also asked which country makes the best EVs. That's a difficult question, I know, but just any thoughts you might have on that?
2: It's an interesting question. I suppose it depends on your flavor of best. You know, I mean, I think Germans still make amazing cars. The South Koreans are making some very impressive stuff, but I honestly, it kind of has to be China at this point because they are driving most of the most important innovations on battery technology, on supply chains, on it, you know, vertical integration that drives costs down. They are the ones in the same way that they were the ones that moved the needle on solar panels and the cost of solar, they're moving the needle on the cost of EVs, and they're also moving the needle on the quality. You know, they don't just compete at the lower end of the market, they compete at the top end of the market. They make these amazing luxury vehicles, if that's your particular flavor, that are right up there with anything the Europeans can produce. So they have laid down the gauntlet for everyone. You know, you heard this from Jim Farley, I believe, the CEO of Ford, who said, you know, that he got one of these Chinese EVs because he wanted to study it, he wanted to learn about it, and he basically said, this is better than what we're doing. You know, this is the future. And so can North American automakers catch up? Can European automakers catch up? I don't know, but they do have to try. But my money right now is on the Chinese and the ways in which they are just continuing to push the envelope forward.
1: Thanks very much for that, Max. And Jeff, thanks for that question, that series of really interesting questions. We just received a text message from Nicole in Calgary who writes, I've heard that EV batteries don't perform as well as colder climates. Is that true? I've also heard that fire departments don't have procedures in place or ability to extinguish EV battery fires. What an important fact check we've got there. Charlotte.
3: So certainly it's true that colder weather, so your EV will perform differently in the summer in Canada, whereas in the depth of winter, the charge will go down more quickly. It's just scientific fact. That's the way it is. I can't speak to fire regulations, but certainly you're right to consider if you live in we live in a very cold climate, so you have to be prepared to charge up more quickly or more often, if you will, during the winter months.
1: Max, do you know anything about the ability to extinguish EV battery fires?
2: I think that fire departments have now begun to develop different procedures because, you know, the batteries burn so hot that they can't extinguish them with just water. So they have to bring sand and other things. You know, it's a pretty big edge case. You know, the fires from electric vehicles are pretty unusual. And I'm sure, you know, that the fire departments will wrap their heads around that. They're very competent, capable people. I just want to make a note about the cold weather stuff. It is absolutely true that the current battery chemistry in electric vehicles performs more poorly in cold weather. But again, the Chinese are ahead of this. They are developing sodium ion batteries, which is a new chemistry that basically eliminates the range loss in the winter. And there are different chemistries coming out of other Chinese battery makers that can, you know, perform the same down to minus 30. They are addressing this problem literally as we speak. So the EVs that are out there, definitely they don't work as well in extreme cold. I'm willing to bet that in 2 or 3 years, that may not be true. And so, you know, with EVs, you just always have to, you always have to be mindful of where the technology is today, not where it was 6 months ago, 12 months ago, because you can almost bet that it has improved over that old benchmark.
1: Thanks for that, Max. We've just got another text. This is Susan in Kootenays, BC, who says, as a farmer, I would like to buy a basic EV truck or van that I can use for work. Are there any or would there be any vehicles that are good for farmers? Max.
2: Well, it's interesting. I mentioned the Ford CEO recently. They have this whole project they've been working on with, you know, developers from Tesla. You know, they've stolen all of, or at least some of the best tech minds in America to build a new kind of EV, and it's a pickup truck. And the idea is that it's a stripped down, basic pickup truck. I believe they want to retail it for $25,000. So it doesn't have all the bells and whistles the way their Ford F-150 Lightning had, which didn't perform very well in the market. It's a more basic sort of work-oriented truck. And I think it's going to do really well in the United States. There are startup companies that are working on even more stripped down pickup trucks. There's a lot of attention on that particular space because I think there's a really good use case there for farmers. You know, EVs have great torque. They're really good for pulling things. You know, if you generate your own electricity on your farm, maybe you have solar panels, you can have a kind of closed loop system there. It just makes a ton of sense. And so, yes, there are options coming to market, not today, but but very, very soon.
1: Yeah, it's interesting that Susan says she's a farmer. I also, my partner and I, we farm in the east of Ontario, and we started seeing electric pickup trucks, which was something we weren't seeing a few years ago. And they're such a symbol of fossil fuels, diesel, oil. They're sort of considered these very hardy, standard, strong vehicles on the road. So what a paradigm shift to have those, that symbol of a particular kind of energy going electric. Wow, what an interesting conversation this has been. Certainly more territory to cover. As you say, Max, we'll be having all kinds of new discussion in 6 months' time when the technology has all turned into something new that we couldn't imagine. I really appreciate both of you being here today and helping us understand some of the practicalities as Chinese vehicles enter the Canadian market. Thank you so much.
2: It was a pleasure.
3: Thank you.
1: I've been speaking with Charlotte Yates, who is the founder and president of the Automotive Research Policy Center. And you also heard Max Fawcett, who is the lead columnist for Canada's National Observer. Coming up.

0: Oh, it's finally the sunshine season. Even if you're in a cloudy corner of the country, the winds might be a little less ferocious, the weather a little easier on the soul. Maybe you finally got a little spring kick in your step. You're grooving to your best summer songs, thinking, yes, yes, yes, this is happiness. In the next hour, let's test that theory of happiness. What is the magical formula for feeling happy? Is it where we live? Is it our screen time? Is it our social connections? Is it a video game and a pizza? Or is it a walk on the beach with your dog? And is it really true that money can't buy happiness? We have happiness researchers joining us right now who answer these questions for a living. What would you like to ask them? Call us right now, 1-888-416-8333. That's 1-888-416-8333. You can also send a text message to ask all your questions about happiness. That number, 226-758-8924. I'm Saroja Coelho. 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
1: As I lay here, I wonder what is the true meaning of happiness.
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3: Freedom buys happiness, and money also buys you time. Time means you get to spend more time with your family or anything that you want to do.
4: I truly believe that living somewhere that is sunny and warm just makes you happier in life. Like, literally waking up in the morning and feeling the sun on my face is the best feeling in the world.
5: People be like, why do you want to stay at home all the time? And I'd be like, because everything is here. My peace is right over there. My happiness over there chilling. I'm like, why would I want to go anywhere else? Y'all silly.
0: Okay, so we've all got really different takes on what makes for perfect happiness. For some, a very simple walk in the June sunshine, warming your skin. For others, it's all about where they live. They want to step out into a dynamic, busy road, or they want to wake up to birdsong in the countryside. And then there are those who feel happiest when they're making waves, feeling impactful, building something that they're proud of. So today, we are in pursuit of the many ways we make ourselves happy. What does it take to be happy in 2026? And stay that way. How do you assess your own happiness? And is it really true that happiness cannot be bought? Well, these are a lot of big questions. Luckily, I have two happiness researchers with me for the next hour. I have Jillian Mandich, who is a happiness researcher. She's also an assistant professor in the Department of Psychiatry at the University of Manitoba. And on the line, we also have Ulrich Schimak, who is a researcher of happiness as well. And he's a professor of psychology at the University of Toronto. You can call us with your questions about happiness. And wow, in this dark season, what a lovely thing to do, to devote an hour to talking about happiness. It has felt very much in short supply. How do you define it? How do you measure it? How do you keep it? You can ask our two experts, our two happiness researchers at 1-888-416-8333. Jillian and Ulrich, welcome to the conversation.
6: I'm happy to be here.
0: And Ulrich, yeah, we have you. Hi, nice to have you both here. All right, so if you were to ask a group of people, and you can hear at the top of the show, we tried to get a fully rounded sense of what makes people happy, but it's very diverse. Everyone has a definition of what makes them happy. Ulrich, as a happiness researcher, how would you define happiness?
7: Yeah, there's different approaches to defining it. Broadly, there are three approaches. Some define it objectively as like pursuing the best possible life, the optimal life. Another approach is to define it just really in terms of feelings, maximizing those positive feelings, reducing the negative ones. And then the third one that I like the best is that we can't really define it objectively. And as the diversity of the different opinions earlier showed, everybody might have a very different conception of what the best life is for them. And that's a way my advisor and I'm following that tradition, study happiness as like a subjectively defined optimal life. So people have to define for themselves. First of all, what is it that I want to get out of my life?
0: Thanks so much for that, Ulrich. Jillian, we have a listener question for you already. This is Adrian Ruder in Calgary, and he sent us this question before the show.
8: Yes, the one question I often have about when we talk about happiness is, how do you actually define happiness, and what's the difference between being happy and being content? I know we have like global happiness ratings, and is it happiness or that we're just content with our life?
0: Oh, I like that. The difference between contentment and happiness is definitely something we should get into. But how would you respond to Adrian?
6: Yeah, well, you know, it's really interesting because when we think about happiness, a lot of it is a subjective experience, right? And so that's all well and good until you become a happiness researcher, because when you start a study, you have to define your terms. And so the definition that I use, which is commonly used in the literature, breaks happiness into two pieces. So the first piece is the affective, like AFF, affective piece. Sometimes we'll call it being happy in your life. So this is how you're feeling in the moment. And these can be experiences of contentment or joy or elation. So it's whatever that experience is, because, you know, contentment, like if I leave a yoga class and I just had an amazing shavasana and I'm peaceful and tranquil and content, I would say I feel pretty happy in that moment. But if you watch the Super Bowl and you see someone do the end zone dance, they look pretty happy too, right? So there's this range. So it can have that affective component, can be expressed in a variety of different ways. So contentment would fit into that. Then there's the second piece, which is the cognitive piece, which is sort of, if I zoom out and I kind of look overall in my life, how do I feel? This is sort of, we'll say, being happy with your life. And so this is, you know, do I have purpose? Do I have meaning? Does my life matter? Am I satisfied with my life? And so collectively together, that paints a better picture of what happiness is. And what differentiates happiness from something like contentment or joy, for example, is that there is that affective piece, but there's also that cognitive evaluative piece. So it's sort of like happiness can be seen as the experience of like joy or contentment or like positive well-being. We'll hear that term sometimes, but it also has to be combined with this sense that your life is good and meaningful and worthwhile.
0: Thanks so much for that, Jillian. If you're listening, that was Jillian Mandich, who's one of our happiness researchers today. You might have listened to that list of ways in which happiness is being measured and wondering how you could measure your own. Maybe there are ways in which you don't understand how other people feel happy, but for you, it feels elusive and you're maybe not sure if you're focused on the right things or you have other questions about how to bring happiness into your life. This is really a moment to crack that pursuit of happiness. You can call us at 1-888-416-8333. Again, that's 1-888-416-8333. Our other happiness researcher is Ulrich Schimak, who I have to turn to and ask right now. As a happiness researcher, we just heard Jillian defining some of her terms and talking about how difficult it is to really nail down what we mean when we say happiness. What questions do you ask people in your research when you're trying to determine their level of happiness?
7: Yeah, and it's very similar to what Jillian said. It's just that I focus more on the cognitive, the evaluative part. And that allows people to also say, I'm not about just maximizing pleasure. I don't have to feel good at every moment. I want to achieve something in life, and I know it's going to be difficult. I want to raise 3 children. I mean, I don't even know what that's like. I only raised 1, and that was hard enough. So, that is really one of the big questions. How much should we focus on our momentary experiences and maximize feeling good at every possible moment? And people can differ in that. And some people think that's the most important thing. Other people value meaning or achievements and other things. So again, to allow people to define that for themselves, the simple question that we use and that's been used globally to study the happiness of millions of people around the world is a very simple question. From 0 to 10, where 0 means the worst possible life you can imagine for yourself, 10, the best possible life you can imagine for yourself, where would you rank your actual life? And, you know, the important thing here is that nobody is defining for the people what the best possible life is. That people have to decide for themselves. What we study is only, why are some people a 4? Why are some people a 7? Why are some people a 9 on when they report how happy they actually are?
0: Okay, I know you can't collapse your years of study and all the many answers you might have heard along that scale, but are there any sort of front runner answers when you ask that, things that that you commonly see to explain low or high happiness?
7: If you mean like what people actually think about when they think of a 0 and a 10?
0: Yeah, what are the right. common things that
7: and,
0: you see
7: and that's
0: emerging?
7: An interesting thing. The person who came up with this measure was actually most interested in what are people's conception of the best possible life, and found, for example, that it varies a lot between people in India and America. Culture has a big influence on this. I've done a little bit of that by asking my students to define it for themselves. And we all agree on what the worst possible life is. It's usually very low health, being absolutely not free and making your own decisions, like being in prison or, confined in some way. So at the low end, it's pretty clear. Where people differ more is at the high end, where people might say, yeah, I want to just live in a nice beach, go surfing every day, and other people want to built an empire or something like that. So the low end is very well defined as basically not being able to meet basic human needs. But the high end gives people freedom to have their own conceptions of what they want to do with their life.
0: That's so interesting. The more freedom you have, the more you can dream about what happiness might look like to you. That makes perfect sense to me, but that we would have a lot in common when it comes to what makes us unhappy. Orfik, thanks for pulling that apart a little bit. Jillian, did you want to add anything to that about the sort of ways that people have expressed themselves to you in determining their level of happiness and how one actually measures that?
6: Yeah, and you know what? It's really interesting because like I had mentioned that happiness is subjective, right? But at the same time, what we do know from research is that as humans, we're pretty good at assessing how happy we are. So if I was just to ask someone, like right now on a scale of 1 to 10, in this moment, how happy do you feel? If they were a research participant in one of my studies, and often how I will assess happiness is with questionnaires. And so like the Oxford Happiness Questionnaire, or if there's a shorter one that's only 4 items called the Subjective Happiness Scale. And what's interesting is that whatever number people come up with in their head, chances are if they were to fill out one of the questionnaires, the number that I would get is pretty much the same, if not exactly the same as what they came up with. So as humans, what we know is we're pretty good at assessing how happy we feel. But what's interesting and what we're not as good at is figuring out the what question. What is it that makes me happy? Because it's a very different answer for people. And it's also, it gets more complicated than that, because if we think about the things that made us happy when we were 16 versus now versus when we're 100, it changes, right? Like, it's not like we eventually figure out this magic formula for us and then we're set. It's constantly changing because we're changing and we're growing and we're learning and our interests change and all sorts of things like that.
0: Jillian, thanks for that. I can understand why people struggle. Understanding that you feel something versus why you might feel it, that is a constant struggle, whether that's happiness or sadness or anything. It takes us years to figure out sometimes why we have the feelings that we do. We reached out to a Just Asking listener, Kimberly Allen in Vancouver, before the show, and this is what she asked.
9: Hi, my question is about happiness derived from within versus happiness from external events or products or outside people. So I find in my life, I'm happier when I choose something for myself. So choose to go to the gym and exercise, or choose to eat healthy. That happiness that happens inside me is fantastic. And I'm curious if there's any scientific evidence that taps into deriving happiness from within versus externally. That's my question.
0: What a thoughtful question. Thank you so much, Kimberly. Ulrik, how would you respond to Kimberly's question?
7: Yeah, and the simple answer is, of course, both matter. But that was pretty controversial for a long time. Happiness researchers believed that external things don't matter. We very quickly adapt to all life circumstances. And so even a divorce, 6 months later, you're just back to your typical level of happiness. But in the 2000s, we got new data from long panel studies that showed that is not the case. Environmental events matter. Divorce, unemployment can lead to prolonged periods of lower well-being. Marriage for some people can lead to prolonged higher levels of well-being. So our actual life outside of us matters. But it's also important because a lot of people think happiness is something we can just pursue, we can just make our lives around us, and then we get this happiness feeling. And personality factors matter. And some people have different temperaments. You might have all met that person who is just always happy, smiling, and you know things are not going well in their life, but it doesn't seem to affect

0: right now. And that sort of idea that maybe you'll return to your average levels of happiness feels really elusive right now. You might want to talk to our happiness researchers here in studio today. You can reach us with your questions at 1-888-416-8333. Again, with all your questions about the science of happiness, how we define it, how we measure it, how we attain it in that pursuit of joy, 1-888-416-8333. You can also text us. That number is 226-758-8924. And you can also go online. That's cbc.ca/myquestion. Basil Hauptmann is joining us from Port Coquitlam in British Columbia. Hi, Basil. Welcome back.
1: Thank you kindly.
0: What is your question for our two researchers today?
1: I'm a little bit like the previous question, actually, but a little bit broader. Once your basic needs are met, which is important for everyone, but have their basic needs met, doing something for others, helping others in any way or any form, isn't that really the true secret to a real deep happiness, rather than always having something for yourself and feeding your own needs? Just being loving and caring for other people and doing something for others to help them have a lovelier, better life, isn't that really the true secret, real deep happiness?
0: I love that question, Basil. Thank you so much.
1: Thank you.
0: I see that Jillian is nodding rigorously. How would you answer?
2: I love this question. Thank you, Basil. It is absolutely a really important part of the puzzle. There's not one answer to, what makes people happy. It's sort of like a recipe or a formula is kind of how I think about it. And if I think about, doing kind things for other people, that's like a main ingredient for sure. Because what happens, there's a couple things. Number one, is that when we do something nice for someone else, we are thinking about someone else. So now we are out of our own head where we're constantly focused on me and I. The other thing that happens is that you get a boost in your happiness because you did something nice for someone else. And then they get a boost in their happiness because someone did something nice for them. And if it's someone that you know, the bonus that you get is you get this feeling of connection. Like if you do something nice for your friend, or, you'd even just send like a really kind text message to someone that says, I really love how you showed up in the meeting yesterday, or those little things like that, you also get that boost of connection. And what we do know from research is that the number one predictor of both our long-term health and our happiness is social connection. So above how much money we make, our age, our race, our gender, our education, anything, the number one thing is connection. And so doing something kind for someone, whether it's someone you know, or the other common thing that happens is doing something kind for a stranger. And this is really powerful too, because how often I've been like going through a drive-thru before and someone's bought the coffee for me ahead of time, or I've done the same thing and you get that boost. But doing it for a stranger, the piece that it does there is it helps to build that sense of community and kindness. And so it absolutely is one of the main ingredients and something that we do know. And there is a lot of really good data to show that that's something that really contributes to our happiness. Yeah. Great question, Basil.
0: I think there was a book some time ago, Little Acts of Kindness. Yeah. And a lot of that was people reporting that doing things for each other in their community, it made them not only feel impactful, but really happy.
2: Yeah. And we also know that happier people are more likely to do kind things. They're more altruistic. So they're more likely to donate their time or their money to helping other people. And so sometimes people say to me, Jillian, I feel like it's almost like selfish to focus on my happiness, right? But really, when we are happy, it puts us in a better position to be a better family member, a better friend, a better community member. And it makes us want to do those things more.
0: I love the idea that one person lights up another and then they've lit themselves, and there's this sort of recycling of good energy everywhere. Ofig, would you like to add anything to that? That you were talking about how cultures differ in terms of what they pursue or how they measure and feel happiness, the things that make them feel happy. And as you're hearing Jillian talk about those social connections, would you add anything there from your observations, from your research?
3: Yeah, I would approach it a little bit differently. And we have Maslow, or somebody that maybe everybody heard about at some point, with a need hierarchy. And, physical needs need to be fulfilled. We don't even survive without them. But what after that? And Maslow had that hierarchy, and relatedness, was the next step. And then there's self-esteem needs, and then there's this elusive self-actualization. But research shows there's no strict hierarchy.

0: And I think that's, again, the problem when we try to tell people, go and volunteer or do nice things to other people. It's not in everybody's personality. And it's for some people, maybe doing a hobby on their own, you know, going to the garage and building something. That's a happy place. And so it's very problematic to, you know, say this is a road to happiness, even when it sounds good, like, you know, be kind and nice. Social connections are important. And of course, they only work when there's reciprocity. But sometimes it's also sold as a way of, like, you know, be kind to other people. But if that kindness is never rewarded, you know, you're kind to an abusive partner, that's not a recipe for happiness. So I want to dampen that a little bit as, like, here's a simple rule to be happier. Just go out there and be kind to other people.
1: I just want to add to that. You were talking about Maslow's hierarchy. And I just did a quick search for this. So please know that this is just a superficial fill-in for anybody who's sort of scratching their head about that. Maslow's hierarchy of needs is a psychological theory. Is that correct, Ulrich?
0: Yeah, yeah. It's a staple of Psych 100. And, you know, it mentions all the important things, ingredients for happiness, but with a strong claim that there's a strict rule in which way they have to be, you know, pursued.
1: Like you have to have, you need water.
0: Modern research shows it's not, of course, you know, water, food, but beyond that, the psychological needs, right? And so there are certain theories out there that make strong claims that certain needs are really important for happiness. And as a personality psychologist, we always point out that even if that's true on the average, it's not true for every person.
1: Yeah, I guess there's really a measure to be had individual to individual, because I'm looking at this list of needs that people have, the physiological, the safety needs, the love and belonging needs. And so Jillian's talking about some of that and also how we feed some of that. But of course, everybody's going to have needs that are also beyond their control.
2: Yeah. And there's no one size fits all approach, right? There's no magic formula for any of us. And it's a part of happiness is, and I'm reading a book right now and I'm supposed to be writing a book to tell people how to be happy, but I can't do that because I can't write a book telling someone how to be happy. We have to figure it out for ourselves. And, you know, just, it's a really good point in that fit matters, life circumstances matter, our values matter. And so different people will have different things sort of in their formula at that time. And they change. If you think about, you know, a parent that just brought a baby home from the hospital versus parents that are taking their kid off to school, to college. And so really the magic of it is that we have to figure it out for ourselves. And people often don't want that because they want to know what's the secret. Like, as a happiness researcher, I have to say the number one question that I get asked is like, okay, Jillian, like what's the one thing? What's the magic pill, the secret that I have to like do or buy or get or say? And I'm always like, there's no secret to happiness, but there's a science to it. Just like we can use scientific principles to learn about cardiovascular disease or to learn about nutrition or physical activity, we can learn about it. And what that can do is it can help us to point the compass in a direction. But from there, it's up to us to map our own terrain, right? Some people would prefer the more introverted things that bring them happiness, like hobbies. Some people would prefer to go out to a concert, right? It's really that piece of, it's empowering actually is how I see it, which is that we get to take ownership. We get to have self-awareness. We actually get to ask ourselves those questions and figure it out for ourselves.
1: Thanks so much for that, Jillian. We've got Diane Doan on the phone from Halifax, Nova Scotia. Hi there, Diane.
3: Hi.
1: So we've got Jillian and Ulrich here. What's your question for them?
3: Yes. So, I read somewhere that to pursue happiness makes it elusive. And to have just great experiences all the time, it doesn't generate happiness. I read that the brain needs a variety. It needs some challenges. It needs maybe some difficult times. And then you can compare that to the more enjoyable experiences that you've had. You need to have a balance. It's like a teeter-totter, like a seesaw. Is that true?
1: Ulrich, what would you
3: That's
1: say?
3: That's my question. Is it true?
1: Thanks so much, Diane.
0: I'm hearing two questions here. And one is this idea that if we're happy all the time, it doesn't work. We need the contrast to the unhappy moments. And that is probably true, but usually we're not short of misery. And also we can imagine. A lot of my students can imagine from movies or whatever what it would be like to be, you know, imprisoned or something like that. They never were in prison. So I think we can imagine what a bad life would be like. We see it maybe in the news in some other places of the world, right? So, yeah, we need the contrast. The other question I heard was that when we pursue happiness, it becomes elusive. And that is an important point. And, you know, when we talk so much about happiness and how to be happy, it becomes a goal. It becomes a chore, you know. And if you're one moment we're not happy, then suddenly, oh my God, I'm doing something wrong. And that's exactly the wrong way to think about happiness. And when I was younger, I made the same mistake. And I see happiness really more as a compass, as a guide. And the negative feelings are telling you something. Something in your life, something is not working. Figure out what that is. And maybe you have to move in a different direction. Maybe you're trying to pursue a goal that is not your goal. It's not your path. So it's totally okay for a moment to be unhappy, because that may be a moment to reorient yourself. And that we're not in a competition with other people and who's a 9 and who's a 10, right? That's not how happiness works. And when we approach happiness that way, it's just another thing to maximize, like money. Then it definitely is going to make us unhappy.
1: Ulrich, you're really making me think about how different cultures might measure or feel that contrast. Diane, this is such a great question that you've asked. Ulrich, I want to put a scenario to you, especially as someone who has lived both in Canada and in Germany. My grandmother was from central England in the Midlands, and she was a nurse in the war. She watched the bombing of Coventry. Bombing of Birmingham while she was living in Coventry. And she, experienced such horrors in the war and such loss at a very young age. She was about 16 or 17 years old. And she would look at, she'd come to visit Canada and find the requirements for happiness. She might not have put it in those words, but the things that people were striving for in pursuit of happiness, she found sort of almost outrageous. She thought that contentment, safety, her sense of what made her happy was simply living a life without the strains and fears of war. As long as she felt healthy, as long as her kids and grandkids were doing okay, like her measure of what constituted happy was so low in comparison to other Canadians she was seeing. So I'm wondering, as an observer of cultures and ways of measuring happiness, if you look at Canadian society and see differences from the way other people might measure happiness, are we in that North American, I'm great, I'm fine, I'm amazing? Are we aiming for something that is truly unattainable when we go for that elusive thread of happiness that we're chasing?
0: Yeah, that's an interesting question. And we have these global surveys, and fortunately, we see that wealthy Western countries are in the top for happiness, right? These countries are providing for people fulfillment of basic needs. We have a safety net, we have health care, but there's variation. And the countries that consistently top the rankings are the Scandinavian countries. And people have been trying to study what's the secret there again. But in my own research, it looks like it's less materialistic. It's less important to have, the big house or something like that. So in part, we're seeing right now also a decrease in happiness in the Anglo countries. Just the latest survey made that very clear, especially amongst young people. And there's two factors here. We know the affordability crisis. Young people have it very hard right now to get started with life. But it's also expectations that are put on them, that with every generation, life should get better. And in material terms, we can't just get better and better and better, right? So maybe we have to be more careful about what do we want from life. Now, it's very important to not, say, oh, let me just be happy with less, right? But to consider at least, why do I really want this? Why is it important to me? And if it's really important, go for it. But maybe sometimes there are things that we could do without and be happier by just not trying to compete on in terms of certain standards that are imposed on us by society or things like that.
1: Thanks, Uri. That's a thoughtful answer. If you're just joining us, we're talking about the pursuit of happiness and the actual science behind happiness research. I have two happiness researchers with me. You just heard the voice of Uri Shimak, who is a happiness researcher and a professor of psychology at the University of Toronto. You've also been hearing Jillian Mandich, who is a happiness researcher and assistant professor in the Department of Psychiatry at the University of Manitoba. If you have a question about happiness, how it works, how you can attain it, or how you could have more in your life, how are you measuring those things that Ulrich was just talking about? What have you set your happiness on? And is there a reset of values, wants, and needs that might help you feel more joy in your life? You can call us right now at 1-888-416-8333. Again, that number is 1-888-416-8333. We were having a think here at Just Asking about the ways that people feel happiness. And we wanted to invite someone into the conversation who thinks about it from a very different way, about the world we build around us. Hussam Alokta is an urban planner from Happy Cities. I love the title, Happy Cities. This is an urban design firm focusing on how to make communities happier, how to make them healthier, how to make them more inclusive. And he's going to talk to us a little bit about how happiness factors into his work. Hussam, hi.
4: Hey, how's it going?
1: Oh, well, pretty good. I mean, we're all trying to feel very happy in this chat. The main goal of Happy Cities, if I've understood it, is to use urban design to make strangers into friends. And I guess some folks would be kind of scratching their heads and wondering how design does that.
4: Yeah, well, we think it has such a big role to do. You know, the decision that you make of where to live, which city to live in, which neighborhood to live in, has a profound impact on your happiness and your relationship with others. And this is because, you know, I think some of the other speakers have talked about how, you know, that social relationship component is so important to our happiness. And the neighborhood you live in mediates your relationships with people. It mediates how often you can see friends, how often you can see your loved ones, whether you have opportunities to meet your neighbors and build connection with people in your own neighborhood or not.
1: That is, you know, you're making me think of a segment we once did on retirement and seniors and having connections, building connections. Mm-hmm. And it makes me realize we had a lot of calls that day, that people who were feeling isolated versus people who were feeling that they were in communities where they were welcomed, invited, where they felt safe and supported, where everything from physical barriers to their movement and where they were enabled to participate had a huge impact on their happiness. And what you're really saying is that this is actually something that we all would experience and benefit from. Something that really comes to mind is the things like long commutes, traffic, congestion. City living can be very, very tough. I mean, right now, especially where there's sort of people are pouring into Canadian cities. There's a, you know, the vacancy rates are low. People are competing to get into any kind of housing that they can. As if we have that in mind, how can urban design be used to fix that sense of being crowded, being rushed, being in traffic, being kind of attacked by the city as opposed to really participating in it?
4: Yeah, well, you said it, you know, like commute times is one of the biggest sources of unhappiness, you know, in our cities. If you are, your commute is 45 minutes or longer, you know, this has a very well documented negative effect on your happiness. And so obviously when more people move into a city, you know, the question becomes, are those people all going to be driving? If the answer is yes, because this is how you designed your city, you designed your city so that you always need a car to do all of your trips, to get to work, to get to the grocery store, to go see your friends. If all of these trips, you're forced to use a car for all these trips because it's the only option, then all of this growth is going to be a growth also in traffic, right? But if the city is designed so that people have more options in how to get around. Say, I can choose to drive to that destination, but I can also take a very convenient transit ride. Or I can take a very pleasant bike ride that's safe, that's, you know, on a that I don't have to navigate in and out of car traffic from. Or the destination is actually close enough to my house that I can walk there because the zoning of the city allows, you know, coffee shops, libraries, and these kinds of destinations to be close to my house. So what we allow in our cities and what we put near our homes, near where we live, can help us make different options on how to get around. And it makes a huge difference. Can you imagine, like, if your commute to work is a 45-minute to 1 hour, like, traffic-filled car ride, or if it's like a 15 to 20-minute walk to work? Like, the impact it has on your mood, on how you perform at work, but also just like the time saving, you know, like, if you lose 2 hours of your day to just your commute, where do you find the time to spend with friends, to actually see family? Where do you get the energy after you get home to
1: sure.
4: do anything other than like sit on the couch?
1: I'm going to guess there are folks in the car right now listening to this conversation and thinking they'd be a lot happier if they weren't sitting in traffic right now. When we talk, if we sort of park the car on the travel piece, there are studies that show playfulness and creativity can really make people feel happier. And adults have such a hard time with play and creativity. We sort of have it hammered out of us as we start our working lives and our family lives and our, you know, we're trying to pay off mortgages or we're trying to keep up with the rent. But what are some ways that you can work playfulness and creativity into a city's design?
4: Well, it's really about, you know, how you interface with the public realm in your city, right? So when you go to a park, is there something for you to do there? Are there activities for you to do? Is there something interesting for you to see? Does the place actually tell you a story? This aspect is so underappreciated because there's a lot of research that shows that when we, you know, feel connected to a place like this, when we feel like we understand the place's history, the place's story, but also when we can use these stories to connect with other people in our community, it has an immense impact on our well-being and how we feel attached to the neighborhood that we live in. And, you know, playfulness is really important because playfulness kind of gets people out of their shell, right? Like if you, I live in Halifax and on our waterfront, we have like a very famous sculpture called The Wave. It's just like a sculpture of a wave that was meant to be an art piece. But what happens is that all the kids climb the wave to take a picture on top of the wave. And it's like a slide. And the city was so scared about it that they at some point put a fence around it. But people were like really upset about it. And now they just like put rubberized surfaces around it. And a very famous sign that says, do not climb the wave. It's the most ignored sign in the city, I think. And but it's so well loved, right? Like this is like, it's the quintessential experience of the waterfront is to climb the wave. That's so important.
1: Hussam, thank you so much for all of this. You're making me think we should do a whole segment on happy cities and how we advocate for places and homes that make us feel happiness in our everyday lives. What a lovely contribution to urban design in Canada, it sounds like you're making. Thank you so much for being with us.
4: Thank you so much for having me.
1: I was just chatting with Hussam Alokta, who is an urban planner from Happy Cities. They're an urban design firm that focuses on how to make communities happier and healthier and more inclusive using urban design. Jillian, as we were chatting, I could see that you were nodding. So you're seeing opportunities as a happiness researcher for greater happiness in the spaces that we spend our time and move around in.
2: Oh, absolutely. And, you know, so if we sort of zoom out and we think about our total capacity that we have for happiness, like if we imagine we have like a full pie of happiness, there's sort of three main factors at play. So the first one is our genetics. So if you're listening right now, you can thank your parents or not, but our genetics do play a role. I think the key lesson here, though, is that the conversation doesn't end there. There's two more factors. And the second piece is the environmental piece, which is why I love that we were having that, because the third piece, that's our thoughts, our actions, our behaviors, and our habits. So we sort of started this conversation focusing on that piece, right? What are those things within my control that I can focus on? But this environmental piece is also really important. And, you know, I love the idea of a happy city. And it really does. Our environment plays a role. Like even, you know, if you could walk outside in the wintertime and it's cold and it's gray versus today when it's like a beautiful sunny day in downtown Toronto, you can see the difference in people walking down the street, right? People are more likely to smile at each other. And so it's really an important part of the conversation. So like our big picture environment, but also the other piece is like our internal environment, you know, in our home, in our room. Like I am very particular when I sit down to work, everything has to be neat or else I can't focus because I need to have it a certain way. Or, you know, when people put, you know, pictures of their family or their friends in their home or all those little things within our environment, they all really matter too. And I think sometimes we forget about that because we think, what do I do? How am I feeling? That's one piece, but it's also what am I surrounding myself with? And what is the environment? Because that also does impact our happiness.
5: Thanks so much for that, Jillian. Annie Perry has joined us on the line from Ontario. Hi there, Annie.
6: Hi.
5: Hi. I know you've been waiting a long time. Thank you so much for your patience. What was your question for our two happiness researchers today?
6: I'm from tiny Ontario. You said Ontario. My question is, and you touched a bit on it just a minute ago, the guest speaker, about genetics. In my family, my brother who passed away a year and a half ago, but he always had a sense of being happy. He was never miserable. He was always grateful and helpful and happy. And I started looking, and my daughter who has multiple health issues and lives with us, she's an adult. And I just, she has and I've called it the happy gene. And I think there's some people that are just born with this gift of being able to be grateful and maybe not self-absorbed. And I just wonder if how much research has gone into the possibility of, you know, the genetics of it. Is it something that's switched on or is it possible like that this gene exists?
5: Annie, I'm going to guess both our researchers have thoughts on this. Ulrich, maybe I could start with you, the genetics of a disposition for happiness.
0: Yeah, I mean, there's very strong evidence that genetics plays a role, but there's no such thing as one happiness gene. For complex phenomena like happiness, there's thousands of genes that all make a very, very small contribution. We don't even know really which genes they are. And so in that way, it's really just luck, right? And that some people got just a mix of these genes that put them more into this cheerful temperament category, and others get more the gene that predisposes them for a more gloomy outlook on life. And that's just one of those factors that we can't, well, I shouldn't say we can't. You know, nowadays, we also have medication sometimes for some people who suffer from mood disorders, serotonin reuptake inhibitors or, you know, so there may be some ways to even intervene at the biological level. But at some point also, it's just to accept things about yourself. And it's easier to accept it than when you're trying to say, look over there, my friend is so happy. Why can't I be like that? It's like me saying, why can't I play basketball? I'm not 6'6", so, you know, I'm never going to be good at basketball. It's sometimes accepting the things that we can't control is the best thing we can do for our happiness, and then focus on the moments we feel good and enjoy them and accept that we have a day where we just feel miserable. And, you know, that's sometimes the only thing we can do with things that are not in our control.
5: Thanks very much for that, Ulrich. Do you want to add anything to that, Jillian, as Annie is thinking about whether or not there are just some folks who seem to be incredibly happy?
2: Yeah, I mean, she's right. And there is a genetic element to it. So there are people that are just naturally born to sort of like look on the bright side. And there's also some people that are naturally born to be more like an Eeyore type person. And I think that the key lesson there, though, is that there's more to the story than just that. So it's not like you were born and this is your level of happiness and we can't do anything about it. The empowering part of it is that when we think about that third piece that I had mentioned, our thoughts, our actions, our behaviors, and our habits, when we focus on that piece, no matter what genes we were born with, we can still increase our happiness. And I think that that's the sort of exciting part of it, is to know that we still have some agency to be able to increase our happiness. And the interesting thing is, happiness research in and of itself is a fairly new field compared to a lot of other areas of research. And when it first began, people sort of thought it was called the set point theory, where we all sort of were born with a set point, like a thermostat in a room. And then something good happens and it goes up, and then we eventually go back to our set point, or something hard happens and it goes down, and then we get back to that set point. But now what we know, as research has evolved, is that not only can we increase our happiness short term, when we start to practice happiness regularly and do things focusing on our thoughts, our actions, and our behaviors, we can actually sustain it at a higher level. So it isn't a case that we all are born with a set point and there's nothing we can do about it.
5: Okay. I got to workshop that with you for a minute, Jillian. Okay. So let's just say I'm in Annie's family.
2: Yeah.
5: But I wasn't blessed with the magic of that wonderful gene. Mm-hmm. And I think she said it was her daughter is looking just light and bright in the world. And that is just not my natural setting. And I want to shift that. I would like to experience happiness. Maybe I've been listening to some of the stuff Ulrich has been saying about, you know, what is it that I value in my life? And is my pursuit of that being unfruitful, not really fruitful for me, not working out for me? How do I start a practice, as you called it, towards changing where my base setting for happiness is in my everyday life?
2: Yeah. You know, a lot of it comes down to how we think about happiness in the first place, right? We had talked about how, you know, and people think this all the time, I will be happy when, fill in the blank, right? Mm-hmm. When I have X amount of dollars, when I get married, whatever it is. But the reality is that happiness is not a destination, right? It's not an end point. It's not like you have a happy moment and then you're like set for the rest of your life. Like, I'm sure any of us listening, or any of you listening right now, can think of a really happy moment in your life, but it doesn't stay like that forever. And so the way I look at happiness is, instead of seeing it like a destination, we can practice happiness regularly. And what I mean by that is that, so instead of seeing happiness contingent on something that may or may not happen in the future, what I mean by practice happiness regularly is, if we look at happiness the same way we look at physical activity, for example, right? No one would go into the gym and have the best workout of their life and leave and take their phone and text their partner or their friend and be like, I just had the best workout of my life. I've reached fitness, right? You're laughing right now because it sounds so silly. And so what I mean is that we understand that physical activity is a practice. If we want to be healthy, we have to move our body on a regular basis. And the same goes with happiness. I almost think about it, it's like a muscle, right? You have to work it. If you go in the gym and you do one bicep curl, it's not changing your life. But if you continually go over time, you start to get stronger. And if we think about practicing happiness regularly, like, we're building this muscle. So we do these little things throughout our day that make us happy, and we start to practice it. And what I like about that is that the other thing it does is, instead of making happiness contingent on something that may or may not even happen in the future, when we think about, what can I do today to practice happiness? What's something I can do today to make me feel joy or feel contentment? It makes it manageable. It makes it down to something. There is something I can do today. And all of us, no matter how hard or difficult of a day or wonderful of a day, we can all think about, what's one thing I can do today? And those things matter, because we start to build that practice and that habit.
5: Thank you so much. Okay, very briefly, our little mini workshop on a practice of happiness. Is there anything that you would add there?
0: Maybe I need to take that workshop myself. but I think two things that come up in the research is, one is controllability, and trying to do things that are not going to work out and trying it again and it doesn't work out again, as being, I think Einstein called it insanity, right? Doing the same thing and hoping for a different outcome. So if something, you're trying to be happier by achieving something that is just not going to work out for you, maybe just let go. So identify the things that are controllable and focus on those, and maybe accept the other things that they're just going to be that way.
5: Oh, right? That's so very, very wise and so very, very hard to do, no?
0: And I think it comes from Alcoholics Anonymous, the sanity prayer. I love it, right? Like, you know, there's a change the things you can change, accept the things you can't change, and then, and have the wisdom to know the difference, right? Which is the hard part. But, you know, that's where happiness comes in. If you're trying to be friends with somebody and they never return your calls, maybe that relationship is not meant to be, and try to find another friend, right? So that's one dimension. The other dimension we haven't talked about that is talked about a lot is mindfulness. And mindfulness might be something that helps people who have a lot of negative thoughts and a lot of negative feelings and don't know what to do with it. And, you know, traditionally the idea was like, yeah, try to find something happy. Go out and meet friends. But the new idea of mindfulness is to accept that our brain just produces useless thoughts, feelings that have no purpose. It's like dreams, you know, they don't always have a meaning. They're just, we had a nightmare. And accepting that maybe for some people, these thoughts tend to be more negative, and not try to push them away, but not engage with them. Just realize, oh, another stupid thought generated by my brain has nothing to do with me, and then try to move on. And that seems to be helpful for some people in therapy and all to better manage their negative states.
1: What a wonderful compliment to the idea of what Jillian was talking about, that practice of every day working on your happiness, also that art of letting go. You know, our brains, especially right now, cost of living crisis, world events that feel out of control, everyday life feels very demanding. People are clinging to jobs for fear of unemployment. I mean, the list just goes on and on. We're ruminating on the apocalypse all the time. And what a wonderful reminder that we do have some control over what the brain focuses on, and that there's happiness to be found in letting go of some of those thoughts. I really love that, Ulrich. Thank you very much for that. Michelle Deroux is joining us now from Vancouver, BC. Michelle, we have the briefest of moments for your question. I'm sorry for that, but I am glad you called. What did you want to ask?
7: Very quickly, I have a favorite quote that is, "The stories that you tell others about your life are also the stories that you tell yourself. So choose your stories wisely." So my question is, has any of your research dealt with or explored the importance of the words that people are using to frame their situations and their story and their feeling or expectation or production of happiness?
1: I only have about 30 seconds for that lovely question, Michelle. I'm so glad we're landing here. Jillian.
2: It's now my new favorite quote too. I love it. Thank you for sharing. I love learning a good quote. Absolutely, because the stories that we tell shape how we perceive things. But the other piece of it is shapes how we feel in our body. There's this physiological part to how we're feeling too. And exactly, someone can look at one situation and see something, and someone can look and see something completely different. And that affects our lived experience of that. And at the end of the day, what really matters is our lived experience and how we felt that. So starting to pay attention to the stories. Am I the victim in this story? Am I the hero in this story? Am I the curious detective in this story? Because yeah, that absolutely. And a lot of the research would really support that in terms of paying attention to those stories, because they matter and they shape how we experience our life.
1: Jillian and Ulrich, thank you so much for this lovely, lovely conversation.
0: Oh yeah. Thank you.
2: Thank you. Talking about happiness is the thing that makes me happiest. So thank you for having me.
1: And now you've made us happy as well. That was Jillian Mandich, who is a happiness researcher. She's also an assistant professor in the Department of Psychiatry at the University of Manitoba. And Ulrich Schimack has also been in this conversation, a happiness researcher himself, professor of psychology at the University of Toronto. And that brings us to the end of this edition of Just Asking. Our show was produced by Rachel DeGasperis, Brianna Goss, and Michaela Van Kooten. Will Yar is our technical producer. Our screeners, Hannah Mann, Abhijit AA, Larabe Abrar. We had production assistance this week from Hannah Abrahamsey. Our senior producer is Yamri Tesfu-Tedessa, and I'm Saroja Coelho. Thank you so much for your wonderful questions and thoughtfulness in this chat. We're going to see you next week.
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11: Your World Tonight is coming up next. Then, in half an hour, it's Laugh Out Loud with Ali Hassan.
12: Emmanuel Lemuro tells a Yellowknife audience that being an uncle requires some quick thinking and movement. And from Niagara-on-the-Lake, Miles Morrison shares that for him, going home early is the new partying all night.
13: It's sort of where we are in this nebulous phase here of neither all-out war but also no peace.
14: Attacks between Iran and the U.S. are either being called an escalation or are dismissed, depending on which leader you ask. What's for sure? The questions being raised about whether peace between the two countries is remotely close. This is Your World Tonight. I'm Stephanie Skenderis. Also on the program, the wife of a Nova Scotia man charged over AI deepfakes speaks out in a case police say has more than 50 victims. Plus,
15: when you're born an Inuk from the Inuit culture, it doesn't leave you. It's always with you, no matter where you are. So being here at Rideau Hall, I carried that with me.
14: Outgoing Governor General Mary Simon reflects on her history-making accomplishments and lasting impact. There have been more attacks between the U.S. and Iran in the Gulf, testing a fragile ceasefire. The U.S. confirms it hit Iranian radar sites, including an island in the Strait of Hormuz, while Kuwait says it has intercepted Iranian drones and missiles headed toward it and Bahrain. As Philip Lee Shannock reports, while Iran threatens escalation, the U.S. insists the ceasefire will hold.
16: Iran says it fired ballistic missiles at U.S. bases in Kuwait and Bahrain after the U.S. attacked radar sites in the Strait of Hormuz. That in retaliation for Iranian drone attacks. Tehran called the attacks a violation of the fragile ceasefire that threatens a regional escalation. U.S. President Donald Trump downplayed the attacks and says the April 8th ceasefire would hold.
17: That part of the world, ceasefire is when you're shooting in a more moderate manner.
16: In an interview with NBC News, Trump repeated that Iran and the U.S. would soon sign a deal to end the conflict. He said after 40 days of fighting, Iran's ability to attack has been degraded.
17: They still have capacity. They have some missiles. They have some drones. I would say percentage-wise, maybe 21-22% of their missiles. It's a lot of missiles.
16: Meanwhile, Daniel Haller of the U.S. State Department says hostilities between Israel and Lebanon should be paused.
18: As a result of U.S.-led negotiations, Israel and Lebanon agreed to the implementation of a ceasefire.
16: Here, too, hostilities continue. On Saturday, Israeli military strikes in Lebanon's south killed at least 12 people, including high-ranking Lebanese army officers.
19: There's talk of ceasefire, there's talk of negotiation, and at the same time, there are now these skirmishes that are occurring, which continue to delay any progression.
16: Sajjan Gohel is International Security Director at the Asia-Pacific Foundation.
19: This standoff is coercive negotiation under fire. Washington is using blockades, interceptions, and selective strikes to pressure Tehran. And Iran is using drones, missiles, maritime disruption, and proxy leverage to raise the cost of U.S. pressure.
16: Jason Campbell is a senior fellow at the Middle East Institute and a former U.S. defense official.
13: It's sort of where we are in this nebulous phase here of neither all-out war but also no peace.
16: He says the war has hit Americans with high prices at the gas pump and is broadly unpopular. In a political blow against President Trump, the U.S. House of Representatives passed a resolution calling for the withdrawal of U.S. troops.
13: You know, it validates the overall negative feeling towards the war here in America.
20: The concurrent resolution is adopted.
16: While the measure passed by a vote of 215-208, it's largely symbolic since President Trump is sure to veto it if it makes it past the Senate. Philip Lee Shannock, CBC News, Toronto.
14: In Spain, thousands of people line the streets of Madrid to welcome Pope Leo. The pontiff is on a week-long tour of Spain and the Canary Islands. It's the first papal visit to the country since 2011. Pope Leo delivered his first speech of the tour to a congregation that included Spain's royal family.
21: El mensaje de paz que en estos tiempos, por desgracia,
3: The Pope urged global leaders to avoid dividing their citizens and says the message of peace is being welcomed by those who are not shut off by ideologies. Leo has attracted the ire of U.S. President Donald Trump in recent months over his criticism of the war with Iran. Still ahead, she already has three Olympic gold medals, just picked up the Walter Cup as captain of the Montreal Victoire. Now Canadian hockey icon Marie-Philippe Poulin is getting another honor to add to her collection. Hear all about the celebration in Quebec coming up on Your World Tonight. Protests have erupted in Albania over a project linked to Ivanka Trump and Jared Kushner. Thousands have taken to the streets over their ties to a planned luxury resort near one of Albania's most sensitive wetlands. The protesters say the deal has moved ahead with little to no transparency. The government disagrees. Megan Williams tells us more.
21: The protests began near the village of Zhernek on Albania's Adriatic coast, where wild dunes had suddenly been blocked by giant rolls of barbed wire. Local people, many of them older villagers like Stavri Bali, demanded access to land they say belongs to them. One man was dragged away by a private security guard who was later arrested. The local police chief was suspended. For residents, the fight over the Narta wetlands is about land as much as nature. But the nature here is extraordinary. Jamel Jerry, with an Albanian environmental group that monitors the wetlands, says the area is a stopover for more than 200 bird species, from Dalmatian pelicans to flamingos.
22: We saw these machines out of nowhere. Every day they were working day and night, really fast, to finalize the road construction. We asked the Ministry of Environment, and he said that it's just geological studies. He was lying to us. Everybody was lying to us.
21: Word spread quickly. In the capital, Tirana, protesters carried flamingos as a symbol of the movement and signs reading, Ivanka, keep your hands away from Narta. The project has two parts, a luxury resort on Sazan, Albania's only island, and a much larger development near Zhernek. Sazan was once a closed military base. Its Cold War isolation left it largely untouched, with thousands of tunnels and bunkers still inside the island. Ivanka Trump recently described discovering it by yacht.
23: I'm working on an incredible project with my husband in the Mediterranean. It's massive in scale.
21: The controversial coastal plan could include thousands of hotel rooms and luxury homes near the Vioja Narta protected area. Developers say the project will bring jobs, environmental enhancement, and one of the largest private investments in the region. Prime Minister Edi Rama is defending it too. There is no chance that this investment will stop as long as I'm here, he said this week. Many Albanians want tourism, jobs, and infrastructure, but opponents say the legal picture is far from clear. They point to changes to protected area rules, a reported tax break during construction, and the fact that Albania's anti-corruption prosecutors are now examining the legislative changes lifting protection of the wetlands. For now, the barbed wire has come down, but protesters say the larger battle is just beginning. Megan Williams, CBC News, Rome. Today marks the 82nd anniversary of D-Day, when Allied forces helped liberate France from the Nazis. A firefighter in Oromocto, New Brunswick, is honoring those veterans and paratroopers by jumping out of a Second World War airplane with a parachute. Rick Hersey has been doing these jumps in Normandy for the last 4 years. He says it's about remembrance and making sure history doesn't repeat itself.
24: To commemorate and remember the 18, 19, 20-year-old kids that did it, jumped on D-Day. It was a night jump. So, the 1st Canadian Parachute Battalion was the first Canadian boots on the ground in Normandy. They jumped at around 1 o'clock in the morning. 18, 19, 20-year-old kids that were jumping out in the dark and getting shot at.
3: Hersey took part in a jump yesterday in Normandy, France. He'll also do two more in different locations on Sunday and Monday. The event on Sunday is expected to draw a crowd of about 10,000. The Trump administration's plans to reduce its military in Europe is causing anxiety in Germany. The U.S. has around 38,000 troops stationed there, its largest military presence on the continent. Freelance reporter Natalie Carney takes us to a small Bavarian town where Americans have long been part of daily life.
0: The town of Vilseck has lived alongside the U.S. military for generations. Today, more than 13,000 American soldiers and their families live in the area, nearly doubling the local population. Now, U.S. President Donald Trump's plan to withdraw around 5,000 troops from the 2nd Cavalry Regiment has many in this quiet Bavarian town deeply concerned, says Mayor Thorsten Gredler.
4: Die Einwohner sind alle sehr besorgt, logischerweise, weil es hängt die gesamte Wirtschaft dran.
0: Residents are naturally worried, he says, because much of the local economy depends on the Americans, from restaurants to supermarkets and other local businesses. He says the training area alone brings in a huge amount of money to the region, generating roughly 650 to 700 million euros annually. That's more than 1 billion Canadian dollars. The American presence is everywhere. English signs line the streets. Restaurants offer American favorites, and many local businesses rely heavily on U.S. customers and their pets, such as dog groomer Veronica Varga, who says American customers make up about three-quarters of her business. We live with the Americans, and honestly, we live off the Americans, she says. Plus, they bring life and energy to the town, she continues. If the Americans suddenly left, she questions if her town could survive it.
5: It's a great honor to have you at the Oval Office.
0: For some eight decades, U.S.-German ties have been a cornerstone of the transatlantic alliance. But relations have become increasingly strained in recent months after German Chancellor Friedrich Merz publicly criticized the Trump administration's Iran strategy.
6: I have spoken to a number of U.S. personnel here who say they don't think the withdrawal is going to happen. One said he was scheduled to be transferred to Poland, but has since been told that transfer will not be moving forward.
7: We have a great relationship with Poland.
0: Earlier this month, Washington abruptly canceled a planned troop deployment to Poland, only for President Trump to later announce that an additional 5,000 troops would, in fact, be sent there. The mixed messaging has left local officials racing to prepare for the possibility that thousands of troops and their economic activity could disappear. Mayor Gredler says contingency plans to bring new jobs to the region are already underway, but he hopes it won't need to come to that. Many others here are hoping that, too. After all, during Trump's first term, similar plans to reduce U.S. forces in Germany were eventually reversed by President Joe Biden.
25: Hello.
0: For local business owner Yüksel Savinç, the stakes go far beyond economics. He says deep relationships have developed between the Americans and Germans. There have been friendships, marriages, and families built, which can't simply be erased overnight. For now, life in Vilseck goes on, but with growing uncertainty over whether the reduction of America's long-term military posture in Europe will begin here. Natalie Carney, CBC News, Vilseck.
3: The family of a Vancouver man says he's been wrongfully detained in Eastern Europe's Georgia for 2 months. 22-year-old Simon Rovensky has been charged with narcotics and smuggling offenses. His sister Nika Rovensky says he was carrying his prescribed ADHD medication, Adderall, in an orange pill container with his doctor's name on it. But he did not have what's called an Apostil prescription, which makes it valid overseas.
26: We have already sent the apostilled prescription to the prosecution. They've accepted into evidence, but they're saying because he didn't have it with him at the time in the airport that he had committed a crime.
3: Adderall's amphetamine content makes it a narcotic under Georgian law. Global Affairs Canada says it's aware of the case, but cannot comment further. Several women tell CBC News they are terrified upon learning their photos were manipulated using artificial intelligence to show violent scenes and sexual acts. That's following a CBC investigation into AI deepfakes of dozens of Canadian women. As the number of alleged victims grows, the wife of one of the accused is speaking out. Kayla Hounsell has the details, some of which may be disturbing.
1: Well, this room was Stephen's office.
2: Gwen Frankton says she doesn't want to hide in the shadows since her husband, Stephen Lowe, was accused in an AI deepfake investigation. She's opening her doors, showing me inside the spaces that were his in her home.
1: This was Stephen's gaming room.
2: She says he spent a lot of time in the office and the gaming room where he played Dungeons and Dragons with friends, but she insists there was no sign of his alleged behavior.
1: I might pop in and say, how's it going, or something like that, but there was never. No slamming shut of the computer, nothing.
2: Lowe was arrested in the early hours of a snowy February morning in their small village, Maitland, Nova Scotia.
1: Stephen was sitting right where we're sitting now, fixing one of my silver hoop earrings with a pair of needle nose pliers. And there was a rap on the door.
2: Lowe is facing 79 charges, including harassment, uttering threats, possessing and publishing obscene material, and child sexual abuse material. The allegations have not been proven in court. CBC News has spoken with 10 women in Nova Scotia, Ontario, and Nunavut who say their photos were manipulated into violent imagery, including rape and torture. Most of the women know Lowe and Frankton.
1: I have never experienced a more profound pain.
2: The Ottawa Police Service is the lead investigating agency.
8: We are now in excess of 50 victims in this particular case.
2: Inspector Pascal Labine says there could also be more charges. He says his officers have had to get creative because there is not currently a particular offense that identifies this alleged behavior in the Criminal Code of Canada.
8: So the officers had to navigate through a variety of different sections in the code to be able to develop the foundation of the criminal behavior that's been associated with this particular case.
9: 79 charges with an uncertain outcome through the trial.
2: Justice Minister Sean Fraser raised the matter in the House of Commons Thursday. The Protecting Victims Act, known as Bill C-16, would criminalize the sharing of deepfakes. Fraser is urging parliamentarians to pass it without delay.
9: We can't afford a months-long delay to have these protections benefit victims when the police are asking for it in the news.
2: Frankton is also calling for the swift passing of the bill.
1: I really hope that anybody who can and is in a position to make this bill become law will do that and not use it as a place for adversarial politicking. This one is so important.
2: She says she's speaking out to support the women involved. She's also filing for divorce. Kayla Hounsell, CBC News, Maitland, Nova Scotia.
3: A Texas company will pay the Heiltsuk First Nation in BC $12 million. It's compensation for a tugboat spill near Bella Bella in 2016. About 110,000 liters of pollutants, mostly diesel fuel, entered coastal waters after the vessel ran aground. The U.S.-based Kirby Corporation has also agreed not to send vessels through Heiltsuk waters without prior consent. Mary Simon is reflecting on her legacy as Canada's first Indigenous Governor General. She says since entering the role in 2021, she has strived to build bridges for all Canadians in the true spirit of reconciliation. The outgoing Governor General hands the office over to Louise Arbour on Monday. The CBC's Juanita Taylor sat down with Simon at Rideau Hall.
10: It was important for me to represent the Crown in building a relationship with Indigenous people and other Canadians.
11: Mary Simon says it was her honour to be Canada's 30th Governor General, and it was also her honour to be the first Inuk head of state.
10: When you're born an Inuk from the Inuit culture, it doesn't leave you. It's always with you, no matter where you are. So being here at Rideau Hall, I carried that with me. So Inuit of the Arctic, Inuit Nunavut, was always foremost in my mind.
12: We see the dynamism of what an Indigenous person brings to a Canadian position.
11: Nigon Sinclair, an Anishinaabe professor at the University of Manitoba, says Simon's advocacy for Indigenous rights helped her in her role.
12: We see Indigenous language present. We see Indigenous values present. All of Canada was better because of the 5 years that Mary Simon was Governor General of this country.
11: During her tenure, Simon represented both Queen Elizabeth and King Charles, building relationships between the monarch and national Indigenous leaders.
13: I believe that she was instrumental in opening up for us.
11: Victoria Pruden is president of the Métis National Council. In 2025, she and other Indigenous leaders were part of a delegation led by Simon to meet with the King.
13: An opportunity to advocate on behalf of my people, my relatives, my ancestors, that I would not have been able to have without her mentorship, leadership, vision, and advocacy.
11: Simon was sworn into office in 2021.
15: My view is that reconciliation

0: accomplishment.
1: As Canadians, we have moved forward on our relationship and the building of our country.
0: Simon isn't done working just yet. Her legacy will be to help people in Northern and Indigenous communities. She recently announced a new project to fund mental health services called Ayuinata, meaning never give up in her Inuktitut language. Juanita Taylor, CBC News, Ottawa.
2: You are listening to Your World Tonight from CBC News. I'm Stephanie Skenderis. 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Marie-Philippe Poulin led her team to the Walter Cup Championship this year as captain of the Montreal Victoire. Quibino Oduro attended the convocation.
3: Marie-Philippe Poulin received a standing ovation at Bishop's University convocation Saturday afternoon as she was presented with her honorary doctorate. Standing before this year's graduating students, the 35-year-old Quebec native shared lessons she learned on and off the ice.
4: What people do not always see are the early mornings, the difficult practices. One of the greatest lessons hockey has taught me is that failure is not the opposite of success. Failure is part of the success.
3: Her wife and fellow teammate, Laura Stacey, was sitting front row along with Poulin's parents. While she was giving the speech, they were all smiling and paying close attention to every word she said. Stacey says she couldn't be more proud.
5: Yeah, it's incredible. I think when you see different worlds collide and the impact that she has not only on hockey and women's hockey, but also on just people around the world and Canadians in general, I think.
3: Poulin has a long list of accolades: Walter Cup champion, MVP of the PWHL, world champion, three-time Olympic gold medalist, and the list goes on. Now she adds this moment to her list of lifetime achievements.
6: That's truly special. I think never thought hockey would bring me so many opportunity, and it's beyond that. I think it's representation, it's diversity, it's bringing people together for the same goal. And
3: after the convocation, Poulin took some time out of her day to meet with the Bishop's women's hockey team. The Gators just won the national title. Poulin shared some words of wisdom. The players say it was a special moment to beat one of the best players to ever play the game.
7: It's a big deal. I saw her this morning and she's great. It's super exciting to meet her.
8: It's very a big honor to have her here. She's a big figure for the women's hockey, and to have her here, it's so awesome.
3: Poulin doesn't have much to prove professionally. She pretty much won at all levels. She says she will take some time to think about her future, but for now, the hockey icon will have to get used to a new nickname, Dr. Captain Clutch. Quibino Oduro, CBC News, Lennoxville, Quebec.
2: What do Canadian turf grass farmers have in common with soccer players from Panama? Well, a shared love for the beautiful game. As Canada prepares to host the FIFA World Cup, it's not just the big cities pitching in. One Ontario sod farm turned countryside resort has been converted into a training camp for Team Panama. Lane Harrison has that story.
9: The finishing touches on a soccer pitch fit literally for the world stage. About an hour outside Toronto, nestled between a highway and 36 holes of golf, a family business carrying on a tradition passed down through generations. Soon, an official practice facility for the FIFA World Cup.
10: There has been an absolute monumental amount of work that's gone into this field.
9: That field is at Nottawasaga Resort, where Dino Biffis is vice president. It was first built by his father and resort founder in the 1960s, but completely torn up and replanted this year with a proprietary blend of Kentucky bluegrass.
10: FIFA wanted the continuity of having the same sort of grass in different locations, regardless of whether you were a practice surface or you're playing at Toronto Stadium.
9: That grass playing host to Team Panama during the 2026 World Cup, who will make the golf course and conference center its base camp for the tournament.
10: It's honestly an iconic moment in Canadian sports history.
9: And a part of family history, because decades ago, Dino's father, Lou Biffis, came to Canada from Italy with nothing but $5 in his pocket and a deep passion for soccer. On the resort grounds, he built a pitch where him, his children, and grandchildren would play. And soon, the soccer world followed.

0: In the 90s, reigning World Cup champion Team Germany stayed and practiced at Nottawasaga, and other national teams have since.
1: They always look to us because we're so close to the city, away from city distractions, but have everything here on site.
0: A continuation of his father's love for the beautiful game as it reaches new heights in this country, playing a central role in Canada's first Men's World Cup.
1: I know he's smiling. We wish he could be here to see this all come together, and it's just a moment in time that continues on his legacy and what he's helped put in place.
0: And the benefits extend beyond the resort.
2: You know, as the mayor of the town of New Tecumseh, I want to make sure I take care of my residents.
0: Richard Norcross says there are a limited number of tickets for fans in the town to come watch Panama practice.
2: We want them to have the opportunity to come out and see this firsthand.
0: After training at the resort, Panama will play its first game in Toronto on June 17th. Lane Harrison, CBC News, Alliston, Ontario.
3: Fly me to the moon, let me play among the stars.
4: If you catch a glimpse of the moon tonight, you might also spare a thought for all of the things humans have flown to it, like art. That's what New Brunswick author Jennifer Shelby will be doing as she readies her book of short stories for its lunar journey.
5: I've always grown up as someone who loved stargazing, and like where I live now, we're close to Fundy, which is like a dark sky reserve, so we have beautiful view of the sky on a clear night here. And absolutely, like it's like this little bit of wonder that bubbles up in me whenever I think about it.
6: Zoe written and a Zoe say, bingo moon is on its way.
4: That sense of wonder will only grow once she knows her work is on the moon. It's thanks to a program called the Lunar Codex, invented by Toronto's Dr. Samuel Peralta. It's sending up an archive of cultural works via NASA's Artemis program, but we're not talking about big books and paintings. Peralta uses an invention he calls nanofiche, sort of like microfilm, but nickel-based, so it's resistant to the elements and can last billions of years. He told CBC New Brunswick how to read it.
7: You can actually put this under a $50 microscope and read it, because it is readable by the human eye. In other words, it's not digital anymore.
4: The Lunar Codex has already had 5 launches. Shelby's book, Borrowed Wings, will be the first work from New Brunswick. But in all, Peralta says 264 countries and territories have been represented.
7: Sometimes I look at the moon and I think we're at peace up there, everybody, right? All of the artists feel like they all belong. Why can't it be the same down here?
3: In other words, hold my hand.
4: The next launch is scheduled for sometime this winter. Shelby says she's already thinking of writing a story about it. This has been Your World Tonight. I'm Stephanie Skenderis. Thank you for listening.

0: Hey there, I'm Peter Dalzie in the host chair on Quebec AM. Coming up on the Monday edition of the program, we'll visit an urban farm in Quebec City. It's called Fusée. It's located on some of the last arable land in the city, and the goal of the farm is to grow food for people in need. Last year, the small team helped feed some 3,000 families in the provincial capital. We'll find out about them and the volunteers that are hoping to do even more this year. We'll bring you that story and more Monday morning on Quebec AM. The show starts right after the 6 o'clock news.
1: Hi, I'm Allison Burnett, host of Breakaway. Next week, I'll take you into Canada's only watchmaking school in Trois-Rivières. We'll meet one of the teachers, some of the students, and we'll hear what it takes to repair cuckoo clocks, grandfather clocks, watches, and more. I'll give you a hint. 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
4: Hello and welcome to Laugh Out Loud. I'm your host, Ali Hassan, and somehow we are in the month of June. I don't really understand how the math of all this works, but in the blink of an eye, we are in the middle of the year. There was a time not long ago when we were in Yellowknife for a live recording, mid-February to be exact, and I didn't think I'd ever say these words, but you should really experience Yellowknife in the winter. Cold, sure, but also very, very beautiful, and the people have plenty of warmth to compensate for the temperature. This first comedian was recently at the Halifax Comedy Festival. He's been featured at Just for Laughs, and as an actor, his skills have been showcased on CBC's hit TV series, The Porter. From the stage in Yellowknife, here is Emmanuel Lemoura.
5: Thank you. Hello, Yellowknife. What's up? Oh, Yellowknife, I have been on the way here for 33 years. My goodness, finally made it. This is spectacular. This is good. Came to Canada as a refugee from Sudan, and I'm so lost right now, I don't even know where I am. This is crazy. Oh my goodness, this is spectacular. I called my mom before I got here. I was like, she's like, where are you? I'm in the Arctic, mama. She's like, then come downstairs. What do you mean? You said you're in the attic, then come downstairs. Oh, no, mama, I'm up north. I'm kind of in the attic just of all of Canada right now. This is good. Spectacular. Gosh, this is good stuff. Good looking people out here. This is good. My goodness. Not everybody, but a lot of y'all. Not bad. That's nice. This is nice, man. This is spectacular. Yeah, cool stuff coming from Winnipeg, Manitoba. Yeah, oh yeah, yeah. Heard you guys got some hockey fans out here too? Couple of y'all like the Jets? Okay, cool, I'm trying to get into the Jets. I wanted to get into the Jets. I tried to go celebrate at the parties here, you know, when they make the playoffs, they have these parties, street parties, they call it the whiteout party. So my buddy called me up, he's like, Emmanuel, the Jets made the playoffs. I was like, I heard. He's like, come to this whiteout party. I'm like, no. I'm gonna need a little bit more information before I start going to places, you know? He's like, no, don't, it's not what you think it is. Everyone's just real happy about the Jets making the playoffs. Just make sure you're wearing all white. I was like, oh, I'm definitely not going now, are you? I know what kind of party that is. It's the oldest trick in the book. The old Jets made the playoffs. That's gonna have to wake up pretty early to get one over on me. That's, goodness gracious. Can't catch me slipping. This is good stuff. Man, I'm an uncle, no kids. I'm a pure uncle, no children. I love it. Oh, it's so good. Yeah, oh, that's joy right there. You know what that joy is? Pure uncles, pure aunts. We have a joy that parents will never get to experience. Yeah. You guys know what that is? We get the joy of walking away from a crying child. That is, oh, you can't even replicate that. That is, that's something special. Parents, they hear a kid crying, they gotta stay. Oh, that sucks. Well, I was visiting my niece and nephew, and both of them started crying at the same time. My brother's like, yo, just wait a second. I was like, no. I'll see you later, man. You have fun with that. It's loud in here. That's crazy. And they smell, too. They really do smell. Should fix that. Oh, love it. I do love being an uncle. Although sometimes, you know, it's tough. My nephew, he's like 5, 6 years old now, so he could talk now, which, you know, at first you're like, wow, you could talk, and then eventually, like, shut up. Right, like this? Sucks. I was reading a bedtime story. He had this book about animals he wanted to read, and it just, like, it'd be animal and then a bunch of facts about that animal. So the animal we were going through, oh, a giraffe, long neck, so on and so forth. And then it got to the page about polar bears. They're like, oh, polar bears, they could eat a human in one bite. My nephew said, but uncle, you're so fat. How would a polar bear eat you in one bite? They need at least two. I was like, oh man, that's interesting. Just go to bed. So I went to his book bag and I took out his homework and I wrote all wrong answers. Cause I can't yell at him anymore. You're not allowed to yell at kids. But I can make sure he repeats the third grade. That's what I teach him, a good lesson. Next time he calls me fat, I'll call him stupid, right? Like that's, you gotta fight fire with fire. You can't trust these kids. Love it. Yeah, like I said, came here as a refugee. It's cool, it's not bad, I like it. My mom brought me here, she's good people. I'm glad she brought me with her. That's nice of her, she didn't have to do that. It's cool, man. Mom's fun, man. My mom's a funny person. She didn't speak English before we came to Canada. And one thing that I'm actually surprised about Yellowknife is there's a lot more black people than I thought there would be. Like, I got off the plane, and the first 5 people I saw were black people. I saw so many, I thought we were supposed to come here. I didn't even... I was like, we must have got off the plane early. I'm in Winnipeg. I need to send a message to the rest. I don't know what's going on. This is quite a bit. Some would say too many, but I don't like those people that say too many. I think we should bring more. This is it's a blast. No, she came here. And by the way, this is a weird thing that sometimes the government does. They brought us from Africa to Winnipeg, Manitoba in the middle of winter. Yeah, if you know anybody in government, tell them to cut that out. That's not nice. Don't stop doing that. That is not good. It's a horrible first impression. Showed up. It's cold. We're in the airport. Last piece of air we felt was warm. Next piece of air we're about to feel is not, right? Like, so we get to the front door, they give us all these coats and jackets and stuff, and the doors close and nobody speaks English, and they have like our interpreter walking us to the front, explaining to us, hey, when you walk with boots, you gotta pick them up, right? We didn't know. And by the way, like, if you just came from Africa running away from war and someone gives you a bunch of, like, winter equipment, that just looks like military equipment. We thought we took the plane around. We didn't even... We were worried. We're like, no, we're going to Canada. Why we do a lap? This is crazy. No, we got there, and the wind hit us for the first time. It was minus 35, and the doors opened up. Family got hit with that wind chill like we've never felt before, and it hit us so hard, my mom said the first word she's ever said in English, and it was, let's go home. Cold, man. But you guys got some weather out here. It is frigid. Oh, my goodness, so cold. This is the kind of cold I can't even think straight when it's this cold out. I don't even know what people's intentions are. When it gets, like, minus 30 below, I don't know if people are being nice to me or if they're racist. Like, it's a wide range. It's wild. Back home, I was walking down the street. It's minus 30. I'm bundled up. I'm walking down the street. This car pulls up next to me. Guy rolls down the window, and he starts yelling at me. I take my hood down. He says, go back to Africa. Yeah. If it was summer, I would know he's being racist. But because it was winter, I thought he was just giving me a heads up. You know what I mean? I thought it was the weatherman for a little bit. That's what I honestly thought. I thought he was like, it's warm in Africa. I'm like, this guy's right. Come with me. You know what I mean? We could use the weatherman. A man of your expertise. Oh, gosh. Good stuff, man. Got some friends getting married, other friends getting divorced. Yeah, you got to do it, because not everyone can make it, right? Yeah, right. If everyone falls in love, then who's going to take care of the cats? You know what I mean? That's a good question. Cats need love, too. Yeah. My parents, they were married 26 years, and then they got divorced. But it's very important to know some certain things about divorce, okay? If you are going to get divorced, have a little bit of money. You can't do it if you're broke. Yeah, so add that to the list of things you also can't afford is... It's sadness. Yeah. My parents broke up, but my dad was too poor to leave the house, which is a big part of a breakup. I don't know if you guys have ever... Yeah. You can't just fight in the kitchen and then go sit on the couch and then just be like, hey, this half is mine and that's your mother's. If she sits here, you call me immediately. Right? No, you gotta leave the house. But he did have to leave the bedroom, right? So he did leave the room, but then he moved into my room. And we had bunk beds. So... Stuff, yeah, you treat every night like a sleepover. It'd be midnight, dead silent, odd here. Psst, hey son, are you up? Yes, father. Can I ask you a question? Yeah, sure, father, what's up? Why doesn't mom love me? You know what I mean? Just stuff like that. This is probably it, man. You're annoying, it's late. Yeah, I did actually just recently move in with my lady. I like that. It's not bad. I like it. Fellas, you live with your ladies. It's a good thing. You know, if you move in with your partner, let them know every day. Every day is better than the day before. That's what I tell my girl. I was like, every day is better than the day before. I did get excited last week. I said, I'm having so much fun. I wish there was two of y'all. She didn't laugh. She just don't get jokes, you know. This is one thing that I learned about my lady is that she's real good at arguing. Yeah, no, I didn't know. It was a skill. I didn't even know. She's talented. She's real good at it. Sometimes she'll get in the zone, and you can't stop her. You know what I mean? She be chatting. The other day, she was arguing with me for 20 minutes. I didn't know for 15. That's talent. She be arguing with me so much. I'm like, babe, you should go pro. But, you know, she didn't hear me because she was talking. Love her. She's good people. Yep, friends. I have too many friends. I don't like them. Especially this month. I don't know. I do like this month. This is a good month. This is a great month. February, Black History Month. Yeah, it's good stuff. Yeah, if you have not been black in February, try it. It's fun. You give it one month, one spin. One spin-a-rooney, that's a good month to try it out in. It's good, man. It's like, I feel like, you know when Mario gets that star? Same thing. It's great. I could do whatever I want. I remember at my last job, I ate my boss's lunch in his office. I was the only black employee. I was untouchable. It was phenomenal. It was great stuff, man. I was like, man, this spaghetti sucks. he's like, is that my lunch? I was like, yeah, man, your wife can't cook. I don't know what to tell you. It's a tough break, man. You talked to me on March 1st, but for these 28 days, I'm the boss. I'm the captain now. You know what I mean? Just oh, phenomenal. Yeah, no, has been good. Boss is good. February is okay. Yeah, February 1st is a weird day for me. I get a lot of text messages. My friends seem to think that it's New Year's. I get a text message at midnight. Hey, Emmanuel, I hear you and I see you. I'm like, don't. You know what I mean? It's too dark and too late for that. What are you talking about? This is terrifying behavior, man. It is tough too, man, because like I said, like my last job, I was the only black employee, which is actually great job security, by the way. It's better than being good at it. It's just being, you know, because a job, they can fire you if you suck, but they can't fire you if you're the only black employee. I'll protest. I'll get it back. Don't even worry about it. I'm fired for today. I'll be back next week, though. Don't even worry about it. It's crazy. It got to the point where I stopped trying to be good at my job, and I just kept on trying to be the black employee at my job. I'd see new hires getting interviewed, and then they're also black, and I gotta sabotage their interview. You know what I mean? Walk over there, I'm like, you know he's gonna be late, right? Boss is like, Emmanuel, you're late. So what does two people being late do for your business? You know what I mean? This is bad hiring. I'm just saying. And we're good with me. We're good with me. I go to him. I'm like, hey, we're full here. Bounce. Oh man. dude. This is interesting, man. This is fun. Somebody told me about your little strip club here. You guys got a... I like strip clubs in, like, smaller towns because they just look like somebody's house. Like, it just looks like someone's house. You just ring the doorbell. There's no cover. They'll sit you down. You get a snack, and they'll bring you into the living room when the show starts. Like, it is... Yeah, but I don't do strip clubs. I don't even know why. I don't like it. I went twice, okay, because everyone deserves a second chance. But I did get traumatized. I'm not going back ever again. I went there. I guess it was a theme night, so it was like paint night or something, right? So the girl got on stage, put paint all over her body, put some poster paper on the ground, walked over the poster paper, boom, hit the splits on the paper. Yeah, at first I was kind of impressed until she tried to hand me the poster. I was like, oh, no thanks. You keep it, right? Like, I can't. You put it on your fridge. Like, I didn't know, I can't bring this home. I live with my mom at the time, right? And my mom has this rule, no artwork past midnight. It was 12:01, so my hands are tied. I can't bring home this masterpiece. I can't even hide it. If I bring it home, I gotta hide it in my room. 1 a.m. comes around, all I hear is my dad like, psst, hey son. I'm like, yes, father? He's like, did you bring home a photo of a butterfly? You know what I mean? That was. Anyways, thank you all so much. That's my time. My name is Emmanuel Lemieux.
4: That is Winnipeg's Emmanuel Lemieux. In Winnipeg, he'll be at the Park Theatre on June 26th. And in August, he headlines at Rumors Comedy Club. And you can all head to emmanuellemieux.com for more of him, including his comedy album, Daydreams. Now, this next performer does some very interesting things. He has headlined the Grey Cup Festival. He's performed overseas for NATO soldiers in 12 different countries. And on CTV this past March, he co-hosted the Telemiracle Saskatchewan Telethon, which raised over $10 million for charity. He's the pride of his hometown of Saskatoon, and we recorded him live in January in Niagara-on-the-Lake. Here is Miles Morrison.
6: Oh, this looks like a good CBC crowd. Like, some of you look like you're like, what are we doing afterwards? And some of you are like, it doesn't start till what time? A lot of the guys in here look like when they sat down, they're like, it feels good to sit. I get it, man. I'm in my 40s now, and I'm starting to feel it, man. I hurt my back toweling off. And I don't like going to things anymore. Talking me out of stuff, that's the easiest thing on the planet now. I would never come to this. Oh, my wife is like, you want to leave early? That's our dirty talk now. And I'm like, yeah. And not to go home and have sex, it's just to sit on the couch. This is what she does. She whispers in my ear and she goes, if we leave now, we could beat the rush. And I'm like, you're nasty. It's funny, man. You turn 40 and all the guys try to freak you out, right? They everyone knows you got to get the test. You got to go get your prostate looked at. And so they're, oh, they try and scare you. Find a doctor with little fingers, right? I already had it and it was quite pleasant. I don't know what I was expecting. I thought it'd be like getting arrested, like spread them. I'd be like, oh, stop resisting. I'd be like, you are the wrong guy. They lay you down. I don't know what position I was expecting, but they're like, lay down. And I was like, oh, this is nice. Oh, I don't get to lay like this at home. I'll get yelled at. Got a vasectomy. Had one of those. Yeah. Yeah. Good. Good. Good. I at first tried to just do it the natural way. Sit in hot tubs way too long. Store my cell phone under there. Just let them cook. Just let them shrivel up and die. And wear tight underwear, too. Just uncomfortable. My wife's like, why are your underwear so tight? And I'm like, oh, smallest ones I could find. Thomas the Tank Engine. So, yeah, I got the vasectomy. Now I just got a box of loose wires down there. It's like a little kid playing video games, but the end of the cord isn't attached to anything. I'm just playing on demo mode. So. So yeah, in my 40s, I got no cool stories anymore. Those feel like those are done now. New comics could come up and talk about like all the sex they're having and how much they drank on the weekend. I'm just like, you guys want to hear about how green I'm going to get my lawn this summer? I got my sprinkler timer dialed in. It's going to be green. Guys are like, I got lucky last night. And I'm like, talk to me when your lawn is level. I got to really think about it, too, when people ask me what I got up to on the weekend, too. They're like, what'd you get up to on the weekend? Oh, I left the lid off my kid's sandbox, and a cat crapped in there, and I got that cleaned out, and then it was Monday. Forty's too old to skateboard, too. I found that out the hard way. I was like, I could be a cool dad. I took my old board out. I was going to go for a rip. I made it as far as the end of the driveway, and my neighbor was like, you get a DUI? That hurts my feelings. Yeah, I'm just turning into my dad, man. I'm just starting to do old guy stuff. I keep oatmeal in the satchel of my bike now when I go on bike rides. Yeah, and while I'm doing it, I'm like, what is wrong with me? But I'm not going to not bring it. What if I see ducks on my bike ride? Because you turn 35, your algorithm just goes, you like birds now. And I'm like, oh, I do. So I put a trampoline in my backyard. And it's funny because, do you guys know they have nets on trampolines now? I was born in the 80s. They didn't have nets back then. And I remember back then, you always knew someone with a hair lip, right? That used to be a thing. You used to see that all the time. And you don't see that anymore. I'm like, ha-ha. That's because they put nets on trampolines. They just cured that. That's unbelievable, right? You used to see that. Of course, you'd never say anything. That'd be rude. But there'd always be like a little kid, and you'd have to be like, don't say anything. And they'd be like, why is your lip like that? You'd have to be like, oh, no. And they'd have to be like, I got double bounced. You don't see that anymore. I'm like, that's pretty cool. But anyway, so then now I got a trampoline in my backyard. And now I got a backyard full of new moms trying not to pee their pants on my trampoline. Something I didn't see happening in my life. If you asked me at 20, like, where do you see yourself at 40? I wouldn't have said bungalow with a backyard full of women with loose pelvic floors. They don't tell you that at Canadian Tire when you're buying it either. So it's funny, man. Being 40, I've been with my lady a long time now, too. We've been married over 10 years. Thank you. We're at that level of comfort where we're almost too comfortable. You know what I mean? Like, I came home one day and I was like, hi. And she goes, can you not? I'm saying hello. And she's like, it's your energy. I'm like, what is happening? But you get too comfortable, right? There was one time she's like, you want to go to the bedroom? You know? And I was like, oh, I could get a fresh lawn cut in before it rains. Because when you're 20, you just, like, you would never pass that up, right? You're just, you know, you go out for drinks, like, you know, maybe get lucky afterwards, like, woo! 40? Oh, in winter in Canada? After being married for 10 years, all I got to do is shovel. Nothing gets her hotter than a freshly cleaned driveway. She's at the door. She's like, And I'm like, and I scraped it, too. I did the scraping. She's put her hair in a ponytail. And I'm like, and I salted too. I did the salt. She's got lingerie on. She's like, give me another baby. And that's why all old people watch the Weather Network. We made a long time, man, without kids, too. I didn't think we'd have kids. I always thought kids are like tattoos. Like, you're going to regret something that lasts that long. Right? Nobody sells you on the idea, right? You ever see parents without their kids for the night? Nobody drinks harder on the planet than parents who don't have their kids for the night, right? Yeah, they're like, let's go crazy. You're like, we're going to a baptism. Yeah, I got a couple little cuties at home now. I got a little girl who's just turning 4, and I got a little boy who turns 1 on next week. Yeah. Thank you. I round a little bit, too, because I don't like... You ever run into those people that give it in weeks? Like, oh, my baby's 42 weeks old. I'm like, oh, I don't know what that is. Is that 10 years old? So much work, man. They're just everything. I don't know anything about what's going on in the world. You know what I mean? It's just because it's just my kids. Those are my world now. I don't know what's going on. People are like, oh, the government. And I'm like, I haven't slept in 3 days. And they're like, oh, Trump. And I'm like, my kid crapped in the tub. Talk to me when you have these problems, you know? It's so nuts. I don't know why anyone still kidnaps kids. Don't get me wrong, I love them to death. Like, God forbid anything happened. But like, if it did, a small part of me would be like, they don't sleep, good luck. I never understood on Titanic, like the whole like women and children first thing until I became a parent. That I never understood that. Now I'm just like, were those guys heroes? Or were they like, no, hon, you go, take the kids. I'm just gonna die on this boat. Yeah, it's wild, man. Screen time's the big thing. You can't give them that anymore, which is funny because in the 80s, me and my brother were total knuckleheads. And if you ask my dad what it was like raising us, he'd be like, well, he would just tell you. Like, we accidentally flooded the basement twice. We lit the kitchen cupboards on fire one time, and we ruined all his power tools. Like, if you asked him, he'd be like, oh, probably could have used a little more screen time. You're not supposed to yell at him anymore either, which is, like, it's supposed to be traumatic, so you're not supposed to yell at him anymore, and which we don't, but I do give her the finger to the back of her head all the time. That's pretty effective. But becoming a dad is the greatest thing on the planet, because unless you're a woman. And it's very cute because they try and get the dads involved now, right? I got to announce the sex because we didn't have a gender reveal party because they're very stupid. I don't mean offense by that if you've had a gender reveal party. I just mean you're very stupid. That's all. So I got to announce it's a girl. All the nurses went crazy. It was the best moment of my life, right? And it almost didn't happen because I was feeling kind of queasy. And I was like, can I just sit up by her and hold her hand? And I had a drill sergeant nurse. I was like, nope, you're going to sit down here and you're going to watch. And I was like, I am? And she goes, yeah, and you're going to announce the sex. And I was like, really? And she goes, yeah, and you're going to cut the umbilical cord. And I was like, I am? And she goes, yeah, and you're going to do a good job. And I was like, I'm a little nervous about this. Because you do have to cut the cord if it's a natural birth. And my wife wanted to have a natural birth. And I wanted to be put under. So I was super nervous about it, and they don't tell you anything. They just give you scissors, and they go, you're up, Dad. And they're not good scissors. They're scrapbooking scissors. I'm trying to wear my way through it. And I didn't know they clipped it. I thought I had to tie it. I didn't know it all fell off. I thought that's where they came from. I was like, oh, mine's going to have an Audi for sure. I thought that's where they came from. I always thought when you're at the pool and you see a kid with an Audi belly button, I was always like, that kid's dad sucked at tying balloons. You guys have been a ton of fun. Thank you very much. I'm Miles Morrison.
7: 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You can head to milesmorrison.com to see his upcoming tour dates and download his latest comedy album, You Better Be Funny. And that is our show. My thanks to sound engineers Doug Doctor, Jonathan Ruida, Corey Haberstock, and Danielle Duval. And a special thanks to my producer, Lee Pitts. My name is Ali Hassan. Thank you for listening to Laugh Out Loud. 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

0: 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Inspired by the studio where Marvin Gaye recorded his legendary hits, to Drake's song of the same name, and the countless artists, cultures, and moments that have shaped it. Marvin's Room proves it all comes down to R&B. Marvin's Room, after the news.
1: From CBC News, The World This Hour, I'm Kaz Bovin. The ceasefire between the U.S. and Iran appears to be holding after the two sides exchanged fire on Friday for the third time this week. The U.S. military says it struck Iranian radar sites after detecting and destroying multiple drones over the Strait of Hormuz. Iran responded by launching missiles toward Bahrain and Kuwait. In Lebanon, Israel is continuing its air and drone strikes on villages in that country's south. Three members of the Lebanese military were killed when their vehicle was struck by one of those strikes. The IDF says they'd been identified as a threat, adding it had intelligence that Hezbollah was getting ready to fire on Israeli troops from their area. Lebanon and Israel agreed to renew a ceasefire earlier this week, brokered by the United States, but the deal is contingent on Hezbollah, which was not part of the talks, ceasing attacks. The group has so far refused. In the West Bank, hundreds of Palestinians hold a funeral march for a seven-month-old baby. The infant was killed when Israeli forces opened fire on his family's car. They were trying to cross a checkpoint to visit relatives. His parents were injured in the attack. The IDF says its soldiers perceived the vehicle as a threat because it appeared to be accelerating toward them. It says it's now reviewing the incident. Health officials in the Democratic Republic of Congo say there have now been almost 500 confirmed cases of Ebola. 86 deaths have been linked to the virus. Medical staff are racing to contain the deadly Bundibugyo strain, for which there is no vaccine. Neighboring Uganda has confirmed 19 Ebola cases linked to the DRC outbreak. Ugandan officials have tightened border rules to limit the spread. Here at home, Moncton's Muslim community is denouncing a racist message that was written on the wall of a local mosque this week. It told Muslims to, quote, go home. The RCMP say they are investigating it as a hate-motivated incident. Ketan Raval is the executive director of Moncton Cares, a local organization that works with newcomers.
2: It creates a lot of impact in newcomers, whether they are safe here, whether they will be accepted or not. Just adds more stress into their challenging life when they are trying to settle in a completely new country.
1: The Muslim Association of Moncton says this is the second incident of its kind this year. Farmers in BC's Okanagan are asking local officials to reconsider water usage cuts. The restrictions are intended to keep the supply from running dry, but growers say drought conditions have already put them in a perilous position. Brady Strachan has more.
3: My phone hasn't stopped ringing.
4: Sukhdeep Barar says if the water restrictions remain in place, farmers could lose not only this year's crop, but mature fruit trees that take years to replace. Barar, president of the BC Tree Fruit Growers Association, calls Greater Vernon's 70% water cut extremely drastic and says farmers weren't consulted.
3: There's about 2,100 acres of tree fruits, and it's about a $300 to $350 million impact.
4: The regional district announced the emergency stage 3 restrictions on Thursday. Utility manager Z. Mark Holland says the region is simply running out of water.
5: We have a limited amount. Kalamaka Lake, if we keep drawing it down, it's going to take years to get back.
4: Growers are demanding a mitigation plan to keep trees alive. The Okanagan is in a level 4 drought rating, meaning water supplies cannot meet both human and environmental needs. Brady Strachan, CBC News, Kelowna.
1: Staying in BC, a Texas company will pay the Heiltsuk First Nation about $12 million. It's compensation for a tugboat spill in 2016. About 110,000 liters of pollutants, mostly diesel fuel, entered coastal waters after the vessel ran aground. The First Nation says the spill affected marine life, food gathering, and access to a place with deep cultural meaning. In addition to the settlement, the company also agreed it will not send vessels through Heiltsuk waters without prior consent. That's your World This Hour. For CBC News, I'm Kaz Boivin.
6: I'm Siddhartha Banerjee with your Environment Canada weather forecast for Quebec. In Montreal tonight, showers or thunderstorms this evening with a risk of severe thunderstorm, low 16. On Sunday, showers ending around noon, then clearing, high 22. In Quebec City this evening, rain at times heavy with a risk of thunderstorms, low 14. On Sunday, risk of showers ending at noon, high 18. In Sherbrooke, risk of severe thunderstorms, showers, low 16. For Sunday, risk of morning thunderstorms, rain ending late afternoon, cloudy, high 18.
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12: Welcome to Marvin's Room, where it all comes down to R&B. I'm your host, Gemini. Today's playlist features music from Sean Paul, Ray Black, DJ Agile, and Sahel. Plus the female empowerment hit that was initially meant to go to Brooklyn's most hardcore hip-hop crew. We're kicking off the show with a jazzy neo-soul track from 1997. This one is a ballad from Dallas native Erykah Badu's debut album, Baduism. And in it, she sings about being a woman caught up in a relationship that's throwing up red flags. She's expecting a baby with her partner and feels she's got to stick by him, in spite of the fact that he's dabbling in some illegal activities that also pose a threat to the family she's so hell-bent on keeping together. With the third single from her debut album, this is Erykah Badu giving us the other side of the game.

Released in 1997, that was Erykah Badu with The Other Side of the Game. I'm Gemini, and you're listening to Marvin's Room on CBC Music and Sirius XM. Stay where you are. I have a beautiful song from New Edition coming up later this hour, and you don't want to miss it. Young Australian singer and songwriter Sahail makes music that walks the line between R&B and hip-hop with brazen conviction and beautiful melodies. He started writing and recording music at age 12 as a way to escape the everyday stresses of life, explaining, "Music was the only way that I could feel sanity through the things that were going on around me in my life. I've always had a lot of energy built up inside, and I had nowhere to put it because I was very lost." Signed to the famed Def Jam label and with a huge co-sign from fellow Aussie Kid Laroi, this Indo-Fijian Australian singer on the rise has one goal: to introduce the world to the contemporary sounds of R&B coming out of Australia. With a beautiful song about heartbreak, vulnerability, and faith, this is Love Again by Sahail.

giving a throwback vintage Stax record sound. That was new music from Scotian artists Jordan and Lane Hall called Hooked On. I'm Gemini and you're in Marvin's room. 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Hailing from London by way of Nigeria, R&B singer and songwriter, actress and entrepreneur Ray Black, spelled B-L-K, says those letters stand for building, living, and knowing, which she describes as her three main values. From her 2018 critically acclaimed debut album, Dirt, this track is about

DJ, producer, and songwriter Agile, featuring singer and songwriter Ray Robinson, with a reworked high-energy I'm a Piano take on the Isley Brothers' 1983 Quiet Storm classic, Between the Sheets. My. I'm Gemini, and you're listening to Marvin's Room on CBC Music and Sirius XM. In the late 90s and early 2000s, singer and songwriter Lil Mo was making a name for herself as Missy Elliott's protege and also as a sought-after feature artist, making her mark on songs like Hot Boys by Missy and Put It On Me by Ja Rule. In 2001, she released the song Superwoman as the lead single for her upcoming debut album based on a true story. And the response was mid. Radio wasn't feeling it, and the label decided to push the album back for later in the year. But Mo still believed in the song and the concept, so she asked popular NYC DJ Clue to remix Superwoman with a beat that was actually supposed to go to MOP. Yeah, Mash Out Posse. These guys. Though Clue was hesitant at first, he eventually fell in love with the remix track. Mo's cousin then suggested she add a relatively unknown rapper at the time, the guy who always spelled out his name. F-A-B-O-L-O-U-S. Fabulous banged out his verse in just 3 days. This track launched Fab's career and also became Lil Mo's biggest selling single to date. Renamed and remixed, this is Superwoman Part 2.

I can't see MOP on this at all. I just can't see it. That was Little Mo featuring Fabolous with Superwoman Part 2. I'm Gemini, and you're listening to Marvin's Room on CBC Radio and Sirius XM. Imagine you and my girlfriend. We'll keep it rocking when the world ends. Our next song is from a rapper, lyricist, and R&B singer from Torrance, California, named Ray Khalil, who made a major breakthrough after appearing as a contestant on the reality music show Rhythm and Flow in 2019. In 2021, she won a Grammy for her songwriting and vocals on Anderson .Paak's Lockdown. Ray then signed a record deal with Pac and in 2024 released this song, on which he plays drums and co-produced. From her Crybaby album, this is Ray Khalil, Is It Worth It?

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1: Hello. You have a collect call from Ariel. You know, the girl that took the fall for to accept charges. Press 1.

0: Canadian singer and songwriter Ariel with Soprano. I'm Gemini, and this is Marvin's Room. If there's any other Canadian R&B you want to hear, just send us an email. Our address is marvinsroom@cbc.ca. June is National Indigenous History Month here in Canada, dedicated to recognizing the rich history, heritage, resilience, and diversity of First Nations, Inuit, and Métis peoples. While this is something we do throughout the year, there is a special focus and intention in June to honor the stories, achievements, and resilience of Indigenous peoples who have lived on this land since time immemorial. There are so many talented Indigenous musicians weaving their culture and songs into the fabric of R&B music. And we've got some amazing new music to play for you in the coming weeks. But to kick off the month, I wanted to play you a track that we've played before that never loses its power and message. Jessa Sky is a Cree singer, songwriter, keynote speaker, and mental health advocate from Treaty 6 territory. Her music blends soulful pop, R&B, and Indigenous roots, and is reflective of her healing journey through resilience, growth, and self-discovery. Frustrated by the stigma often directed at her people, she wanted to send a powerful message to those who doubted or misunderstood, that the Cree people are not lost and are here to stay. This is Jessa Sky featuring Abraham Lake Singers with We're Not Lost.
1: Dance about stitch. We're not lost peoples. We are resilient. And we will continue with our survival on our travels of life. Mahai.

From his Hopeless Dreams EP, that was Montreal's own Fernie with Bones and All. It all comes down to R&B, here in Marvin's Room on CBC Music and Sirius XM. I'm your host, Gemini. In 2000, dancehall artist Sean Paul dropped his debut album, Stage One, with big songs like No Bly, Deport Them, and Faded. Stage One made him a dancehall star, but his sophomore album, Dutty Rock, made him an international supernova, topping the charts all around the world and dropping back-to-back hits like Gimme the Light, Get Busy, and Light Glue. The fourth single was more reggae than dancehall, with a throwback lovers rock sound. This one featured vocals from Sasha, a singer and songwriter who was born in Jamaica and raised in New York. Her first big hit was a dancehall song called That Sexy Body on the iconic 1998 Bookshelf Rhythm. The duo teamed up for a reimagining of the 1967 classic I'm Still in Love with You by the godfather of rocksteady, Alton Ellis, who is singing with his sister, Hortense Ellis. I'm still in love with you, girl. With their take on the original track from the Grammy-winning Dutty Rock album, this is Sean Paul and Sasha. Well, in come-

0: Sean Paul and Sasha with their 2003 smash single, I'm Still in Love with You. You're listening to Marvin's Room on CBC Music and Sirius XM. I'm Gemini. And now it's time for a title
1: double play, double play.
0: We've got another song called I'm Still in Love with You. But for this one, we fly from Jamaica to the U.S. and travel back a few years from 2003 to 1996. That was the year American R&B supergroup New Edition released their sixth album, Home Again, which is notable as the only album to date to feature all six members of New Edition, as Bobby Brown, who had left the group in 1985, rejoined the lineup for this one. It was also the group's first album to debut at number one. By this point, the group members were all becoming as known for their successful side projects as they were for New Edition. But the fans still wanted that old thing back. After so many years and changes in the industry, the group that laid the blueprint for what would become the modern boy band had grown up and needed to move from boy band to grown man music. And they did that with this sweet yet mature ballad about a partner whose affection has never wavered. This is New Edition. I'm still.

0: Wow's new edition with their chart-topping hit, I'm Still in Love with You. I don't know why, but when I hear that line, I'm still the man that's lucky, waterworks. And that's it for this one. Thanks for hanging out with me and taking this journey through the world of R&B and beyond, right here in Marvin's Room on CBC Music. 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My name is Gemini, and I can't wait to chill with you again in Marvin's Room.
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3: Get it? 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Good. Saturday Night Jazz is getting it right with Go Get 'Em Tracks from Charles Mingus, Shad, Common, Joe Fiedler's Big Sack Butt, and enlightened tunes from MAQ, Lauren Henderson, and Countermeasure. 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
4: From CBC News, The World This Hour, I'm Kaz Boivin. Ukraine has launched a massive wave of drone attacks on Russia. Targets included areas of St. Petersburg, as that city hosts a major international summit. Dominic Vlaitis has more.
5: Russia's Kronstadt naval base near St. Petersburg was among the targets hit in Ukraine's latest strikes. Moscow described the attack as unprecedented. For the first time since this war began, residents in Russia's second largest city were told to stay indoors. Ukraine claims its drones flew more than 600 miles before hitting military facilities. An oil depot in Krasnodar was also struck. The attack came on the final day of Russia's annual economic forum, a massive global gathering designed to attract foreign investment. And just a day after Russia's President Vladimir Putin said there was no point in holding a face-to-face meeting with Ukraine's Volodymyr Zelensky, who'd earlier called for direct talks on ending the war. Dominic Vlaitis.